0: do when your drinking water has PFAS in it, also known as forever chemicals.
1: The same qualities that make them useful also make them really difficult to break down, so they can stick around for a long time in our bodies and the environment.
2: That's coming up on Code Switch and Life Kit from NPR after this news.
3: Live from NPR News in Washington, I'm Ryland Barton. A federal judge has denied a request to temporarily block the Justice Department's nearly $1.8 billion fund to compensate President Trump's allies who say they were targeted for prosecution. NPR's Ryan Lucas reports.
4: The lawsuit was filed by the group Citizens for Responsibility and Ethics in Washington. The Justice Department says the case is moot because the department has said it is not moving forward with the anti-weaponization fund. The watchdog group, however, says the fund has not been formally rescinded, and so on paper, it still legally exists. So it is asking the court to temporarily block the fund for now. At a hearing in federal court, U.S. District Judge Richard Leon denied that request. The judge said the issue does appear to be moot because of the Justice Department's public declarations, but he also warned the government not to play possum with the court. Ryan Lucas, NPR News, Washington.
3: Voters in several states made their primary choices yesterday, setting the stage for this year's midterm elections. The two major parties won't face each other until the fall, but as NPR's Stephen Fowler explains, Democratic turnout was up in key states.
5: Let's look at South Carolina. It's a southern state where Republicans actually blocked a Trump-backed push for redistricting this year out of concerns, among other things, that it would juice Democratic turnout in a pretty Democratic-friendly year. They were right. Democrats literally doubled their turnout from the 2022 midterm primaries, and there was record early voting. You had similar turnout dynamics in Nevada, which has some of the most competitive governor and House races this fall as well.
3: NPR's Stephen Fowler reporting. A Republican-led effort to repeal a ban on logging in what are known as roadless national forests is now gaining traction in Congress. NPR's Kirk Sigler reports Senate Republicans successfully attached an amendment to a broader wildfire prevention bill.
6: The quarter-century-old roadless rule bans logging on tens of millions of acres of pristine national forests, though there are carve-outs for wildfire prevention work. Republicans on the powerful Senate Energy and Natural Resources Committee want a full repeal, though. Its chairman, Mike Lee of Utah, has gained national attention for pushing to sell federal public lands, which in a hearing caught the ire of Washington Democrat Maria Cantwell.
7: On our side of the aisle, we would like to continue to acquire public land and set it aside for the general public to use.
6: The GOP push coincides with the Trump administration's recent plans to repeal the roadless rule by administrative action. That's how it was originally created by President Clinton in 2001. Kirk Sigler, NPR News.
3: Rising gas prices pushed inflation to its highest level in 3 years last month. Consumer prices rose 4.2% in May from a year earlier, posting their third straight monthly increase. Prices have now risen faster than wages for several months. Families are dipping into savings, and more people are falling behind on credit card bills. You're listening to NPR News from Washington. Canada's Prime Minister Mark Carney says a new bridge across the Detroit River that President Trump threatened to block may take longer to open than anticipated. A ribbon-cutting ceremony for the Gordie Howe International Bridge, which is jointly owned by Canada and Michigan, is set to take place on Friday. But the White House now says a timeline to open the bridge to traffic has not been finalized. A warming climate could mean hailstones will get larger and do more costly property damage. Texas Public Radio's David Martin Davies has more.
8: U.S. losses from hailstorms have increased fivefold since 2008, according to Victor Gensini, a professor of meteorology at Northern Illinois University.
9: Last year in the United States alone, hail did over $50 billion in insured loss.
8: He says there's evidence that the warming atmosphere creates more powerful thunderstorms and stronger updrafts.
9: So that's the air that's rushing upward towards outer space. As those updrafts get stronger, it suspends these hailstones.
8: But the bigger hailstones eventually come crashing down. Gensini says hail could get 75% larger as climate change continues. For NPR News, I'm David Martin Davies in San Antonio.
3: Veteran Japanese politician Yohei Kono has died at 89. As chief cabinet secretary in 1993, Kono issued a historic apology to Asian women for sexual abuses by Japan's wartime military. His statement acknowledged Japanese military involvement in forcing women into work at frontline brothels. The apology led to Japan's broader acknowledgement of wartime atrocities in 1995. 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
11: Many so-called health influencers have been touting a natural drug that helps you think better and live longer. The drug? Nicotine. It's something they claim the medical establishment has been giving a bad rap. But many doctors are alarmed at this reframing. I'm Stephanie Haney. 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
2: What's good, y'all? You're listening to Code Switch from NPR. I'm Gene Demby, and I'm joined today by Ximena Bustillo. What's good, Ximena?
12: Hey, Gene.
2: Y'all have heard Ximena on the podcast before. Today, though, we are talking about some huge changes to American immigration policy that will likely affect hundreds of thousands of people who live in the U.S. and people who are not here illegally.
12: Yeah, you know, if you are an immigrant in the United States or looking to come to the United States, there is, you know, at least one agency that you are most likely to run into, and that is the U.S. Citizenship and Immigration Services, also known as USCIS. And sometimes they call it CIS, but it's not like the forensics. It's CIS.
2: So wait, USCIS, they're the people you would have to interface with to handle your residency in the United States if you were not born here, right?
12: Yes. So they give you a green card. They are the one that says that you can be a U.S. citizen. They also are what give people work permits and various visas. And so, you know, if you are looking to be in the United States legally, if you're looking to do that quote unquote right way, USCIS is often the main keeper of that quote-unquote right way.
2: Gotcha, gotcha. Can I ask you a very dumb question?
12: Mm-hmm.
2: Is a green card actually green?
12: I think it has some green in it.
2: Just on the edges, you know, the fringes.
12: Okay. A little tint.
2: Green tinted card. Green card is easy to say. So USCIS is the people you'd have to interface with to handle your residency in the United States if you were not born here, right?
12: Yeah, traditionally. I mean, we are seeing the second Trump administration really change a lot of the focus of USCIS to be a lot more restrictive. So the most recent example of this is in May, there was a policy memo giving USCIS officers who are reviewing these applications for legal permanent residency the discretion that if someone didn't go back to their home country to apply for this green card, that could be a reason to deny it.
2: Wow.
12: The law hasn't changed, but this policy memo really freaked people out because it sounds like they want to make it harder for people to be approved for a green card.
2: Okay, so they're tightening the screws on people who want to stay in the country via green cards, right?
12: Yeah, via green cards and via just about anything else. Okay. I mean, USCIS is in the process of re-vetting refugees that had already been admitted into the country, and then they put a pause on almost all immigration applications from anyone that came from one of 39 countries that currently has a travel ban in the United States. Which means that if you were born in one of those 39 countries, but you're a student, a worker, or a green card holder applying for citizenship, you might need to be renewing something, or you might need to be applying for something. And for many people, that is not getting renewed, and those applications are not being touched.
2: And then there's DACA.
12: And then there's Deferred Action for Childhood Arrivals.
2: And so, quick explanatory comma, DACA was an attempt to create some kind of provision for kids who came here when they were really, really young, like to have some sort of protections to stay in the country because they've basically grown up here in the United States. This is the only place they know. And DACA does not give them legal status, but it does protect them from deportation and allows them to move through the world in all these ways.
12: Right. And DACA recipients, like folks with other types of, you know, engagement with USCIS, have to renew their status regularly, every 2 years, in fact. So they have to renew. Every 2 years for the last 14 years, they pay hundreds of dollars to renew their DACA.
2: Wow.
12: However, that has changed. Under this Trump administration, there has been a huge slowdown of processing at USCIS.
2: Huh.
12: What that means for people who rely on something like DACA, for not just the deferred action but also their work permit, which is a separate form they have to re-up every 2 years, is that that has an expiration date, a very exact expiration date.
2: Mm-hmm.
12: And once you hit that date, if your DACA is not renewed, you are completely undocumented. You have no legal status.
2: Wow.
12: And to be clear, DACA is not legal status. So that's what sets this group apart from other groups. But it is stripping the permission to legally do things in the country and the ability to be protected, in theory, from immigration enforcement actions against you.
2: Hmm. And Ximena, you've been talking to folks who are facing the uncertainty of a DACA-less life in the very near future, possibly. And people have been renewing, as you said, very regularly, who are now caught in this sort of purgatory.
13: It's so hard to be living not only in constant limbo, but with this level of hypervigilance that no matter what you do, there are outside factors that can wreck your life with a blink of an eye.
14: It's just really, really frustrating. And it's just like, I don't want to be a 40-year-old undocumented person in this country after all the stuff that I've done.
2: So that's what Ximena is walking us through on this episode. What it's like to live a life in limbo as the Trump administration moves to make it harder to become an American or stay in America.
12: So I was able to go to Arizona and talk with people who are in various stages of their DACA renewals. Mm-hmm. So folks who have already renewed, have seen the lapse, have gotten it back. People who are currently in that lapse and are out of work. And then I also spoke with people like Reina Montoya and Jose Patiño, who have their renewals in January 2027, but are now already thinking about when do they apply, how to get together, you know, all the materials to do that, and what if there is a lapse.
13: I'm Reina Montoya, and I am 35.
14: Jose Patiño, and I am 37.
13: Hitting 40, dude.
14: If I make it to 40, it's an accomplishment, honestly. I never thought I'd make it this far.
12: So Reina and Jose both run a nonprofit immigrant youth advocacy organization in Arizona called Aliento.
2: Okay.
12: And so they are very involved with a lot of particularly state and local-based immigration advocacy. You know, a lot of DACA recipients are called casually the DACA kids, and they're just not kids anymore. Mm. The average age of a DACA recipient is 31. More than half of DACA recipients are between 31 and 44.
13: I do think that still people have that conception about dreamers that we are high school students or college students or those little kids. But time has passed. It's been close to 15 years since the first time that the DACA program was announced. I mean, that's a lot of years, right? We grow up like any other American. We age, and that's something that is inevitable. We can't stop time.
12: You know, they have grown. They have aged as this program has existed for 14 years.
2: Mm-hmm.
12: When DACA was first launched in 2012, you had to be 31 or under,
2: okay,
12: and have had entered the United States prior to 2007. So you definitely could have an entire pre-DACA life and then a post-DACA life, mm-hmm, which is what we're seeing with a lot of these older DACA recipients, is they had often graduated high school. Sometimes they were already trying to figure out college. Sometimes they had already graduated college. Like, they could legally drink,
2: mm-hmm,
12: but they could not legally be in the United States. And so, like, they remember that very clearly.
13: So when DACA was announced, it was a month after I graduated college.
14: I got the DACA approval on my birthday in 2013. I was 24.
13: My DACA expires in January of 2027.
14: Yeah, mine expires in February of 2027.
13: So definitely I've been monitoring the calendar, getting a little bit more concerned as I'm hearing of folks that lapse.
14: Similarly, I am concerned.
12: They are now already thinking about when do they apply, how to get together, you know, all the materials to do that, and what if there is a lapse.
2: Wow.
12: They have jobs. They have kids, mm-hmm, like growing kids, like teenagers of their own. They have aging parents that they're taking care of. They have gotten their degrees because DACA has allowed them to do that, or they're still working on getting their degrees.
2: All the regular sort of like early middle age stuff. Right?
12: Yes, they bought houses. Mm-hmm. They have cars. They have mortgages. And so going from having legal ability to do all those things to an immediate next day, no legal ability at all, is very sudden.
14: Now we've seen that some individuals are getting detained, arrested, and deported, which is something that I think even if we told a lot of folks pre-Trump being president, they wouldn't believe that that would be the case.
13: We hear more and more stories of people, if they're driving down to Yuma and getting asked at the checkpoint and people still pretending that DACA is no longer a thing. So definitely, I feel the fear is more palpable.
14: It's just that the danger is more real than ever before. And it's not guaranteed. And if you do everything what they ask you to do, that you're actually going to be able to get a renewal.
12: Now, both Reyna and Jose have been involved in immigration advocacy for a very long time. And they have always been, you know, participating in different events and with different organizations. And I think also just Arizona as a state has a very long history of immigration advocacy.
13: Like, we were fully undocumented. I remember doing campaigns, making calls. I had graduated from Arizona State University on May 2012. And I remember feeling so discouraged, like not knowing like if I was going to be able to put my degrees at U's, not knowing what was going to happen. At that time, we had come up from like a failure of the DREAM Act in 2010, but we kept pushing. So we were doing a lot of like advocacy and pushing President Obama at that time to do something about it.
15: This morning, Secretary Napolitano announced new actions my administration will take to mend our nation's immigration policy, to make it more fair, more efficient, and more just, specifically for certain young people, sometimes called dreamers.
12: And so when former President Barack Obama went to go make that famous announcement in the Rose Garden, they actually were amongst the people in the country that knew something was coming before Obama spoke those words.
16: Wow.
13: We didn't know it was going to be called DACA, but I remember getting a call at 5 a.m. in the morning before the announcement from a DC number. And they said, can you get a bunch of dreamers in a room and do a press conference? And I remember hearing on June 15 of 2012, President Obama in the Rose Garden making the announcement.
15: Over the next few months, eligible individuals who do not present a risk to national security or public safety will be able to request temporary relief from deportation proceedings and apply for work authorization.
13: I was so nervous. I remember trying to understand like what that meant. I think that I migrated with a tourist visa. We overstayed in It was many years later that I learned that the reason why we migrated was because my dad was kidnapped by Mexican police, so we were fleeing violence. So for me, a lot of my dreams were about safety. But I just remember like trying to figure it out, one, like who was going to be able to qualify. There was like so many questions, but it was just this sense of hope that despite of who qualified or not, like they were going to be some people that would have some peace. And my brother is 7 years younger than me. So I just remember that I was like secretly praying. It's like, even if I don't qualify, I just hope that my little brother is able to like be okay.
12: Jose was 21 at the time that DACA was announced. He'd been advocating for a program like it for years. But when the DACA policy was actually put into place, you know, it was a little bit bittersweet because it did have limitations. A lot of people simply wouldn't qualify, and that included people that he worked with at a restaurant.
14: And there were adults who were working at like the restaurant, and they were like, they're not gonna qualify for it. And then I thought about my family because I'm the youngest of four, or four of us would probably qualify, my siblings and a lot of cousins. So I was happy. I thought of my parents and I was sad. I thought of those workers, and they were not wanting to qualify. And they were like, don't worry about us. Like, we're just happy that you can have this, that somebody can have this. Just don't forget about us.
12: It really did change the way people could live. It did change their lives like it did for hundreds of thousands of people.
13: I was pretty lucky. I was one of the first ones here in Arizona that was able to benefit from it. I just remember that it came right after election, so I felt like it was my election present.
12: But yeah, I mean, even when Obama made this announcement, he makes it clear
15: Let's be clear. This is not amnesty.
12: This is not amnesty.
15: This is not immunity. This is not a path to citizenship. It's not a permanent fix. This is a temporary stopgap measure.
12: A temporary stopgap that is supposed to give

0: them let them go. Mm-hmm. That has changed under this Trump administration.
1: You said in the past, again, doing a lot of heavy lifting. So
0: ominous.
1: What has changed?
0: This Trump administration has not rescinded DACA.
1: Okay.
0: They tried the first time, and legally they were not allowed to. Like, the Supreme Court said, you didn't do this in the right way. You can't do it. There was also a lot of bipartisan public backlash.
1: Right.
0: The Trump administration, I think, even now understands that rescinding DACA proactively is not politically smart.
1: Okay.
0: However.
1: I was waiting for the close.
0: However, there are many ways, again, through policy, that things can change in order to make being on DACA undesirable. So the Biden administration, for example, expanded healthcare access so that in order to be on the marketplace, DACA counted as legal status. Even though DACA is not legal status, the Biden administration expanded that definition to include DACA.
1: Okay.
0: The Trump administration took that back.
1: Mm.
0: So now if you're on DACA, you don't have access to the healthcare marketplace. Last year, there were a few investigations launched into colleges and universities that provide financial aid to DACA recipients.
1: Mm.
0: There was a big public messaging campaign from the Department of Homeland Security to not only emphasize that DACA is not legal status, but those without legal status have to self-deport. So you are telling DACA recipients, you should leave.
1: Mm.
0: And that then escalated from, you know, access issues and messaging issues to the increasing number of DACA recipients who have been caught up in immigration enforcement, meaning that they have been arrested, they have been detained, and they have been deported.
1: Wow.
0: And in some cases, federal district judges have ordered that those people need to be returned. And in some cases, the government has returned people that it deported.
2: And it's interesting to see that now as a 37-year-old, when I was once 18 years old, like, oh, I was so hopeful. We do a lot of presentations, especially in education. So a lot of the counselors and teachers think of like high school students or middle school students and university students. And they get shocked when like there's no DACA recipient in high school. So the program is basically closed for them. Many of the students have no idea the DACA program exists, what it was, who's eligible. And it's also like now we're asking them like kind of to believe that something this mythical thing can happen, like DACA become a mythical program for them.
1: Coming up, the dream DACA promise and the price of building a life on a status that can be taken away. Stay with us. 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
1: This is Code Switch, the show about race and identity from NPR. I'm Gene Demby. Amanda Bustillo, one of our immigration reporters here at NPR, has been telling me about her reporting on how the Trump White House is treating the DACA program and the now mostly middle-aged recipients of that special immigration status.

0: So DACA is almost 14 years old, and it's been contested ever since it was put into place. After Obama implemented it, Trump tried to get rid of it. The first time, courts struck that down, and there was public backlash. And now in this administration, they have not taken steps, like you said, to get rid of DACA, but they have made it harder to access. They've stripped the program. What is that experience like for Jose and for Reyna as they go through the process of trying to re-up again this thing that they've done every 2 years for most of their adult lives?
1: You know, they acknowledge that it is unstable. We're talking now about 500,000 people on wow. DACA. Some have found ways to adjust their status. They've married U.S. citizens. They've been able to get legal status through different ways. Some have left the country. Things move and they evolve, but the policy's the same. And I think that it is important to acknowledge that the implications of the same policy are going to be different because the population that we're talking about is now different.
2: For me, that's a main factor about why I don't want to have kids, because I know what it's like to live with the uncertainty of growing up with undocumented parents. I lead a nonprofit, so it's not just about me. Like, I think about my employees. Like, they're counting on my ability to run a successful organization for them to bring food to their table and to feed their families. So definitely, it's like this level of extra pressure, not only for yourself, but for your family, but also for the commitment of your work, right? And if I were to be lapsed within my DACA, I wouldn't be able to do that job and get compensated, right? So I think that there's all these different layers that we're navigating at this age that is very different when you're in your early 20s.
3: So at this point in time, I don't think I want to be a 40-year-old undocumented person who has a master's degree and all these things on my resume. And I'm like, maybe it's enough that this country doesn't want you. And they said it multiple times. And I think that probably that hurts the most, the fact that Trump was elected twice, and the last time with a popular vote and significant Latino support, significant people that I'm within my family, uncles and cousins that I grew up who are undocumented at some time, and then adjusted their status. The fact that I had conversations with them and they decided, like, we're going to still vote for this person. I'm like, this is what could happen to not only me, but your brother, your sister, people that you care about. So that's the thing that was the most painful and still painful within me. And that's something that to me is like, at some point in time, a country can tell you so many different ways that they don't want you here.
1: And on one hand, they stay because this is their country. They love it. They believe in it. But, you know, at this point, they have seen so many ups and downs of DACA that they kind of know they can't really trust it.
2: If I were to make the really hard choice of leaving my country, which I consider the U.S. my home, I'm in that age that I should probably be thinking, because another country like Canada or Spain would probably hire me pretty quickly in other fields. So I'm in that age that I'm still competitive age, right? That they desire me to move. But if I am like 55 and I'm in a place like this that I'm undocumented, I'm not going to be so desirable to migrate legally to another place.
1: DACA recipients that I spoke with have varying minds about this. Some of them know what they're in for. And it's kind of like, it's been described to me as like a base level anxiety that they just kind of like always sort of have, but they've always had it. So, you know, they have other things, they have jobs, they have kids. So it's there, but like, it's not, they're not awake thinking about it every night. Mm-hmm. Other people are a lot more panicked about that instability. And I think that just awareness of that instability has gotten a little bit worse this year as we are seeing these lapses and not just, oh, DACA's being challenged in court again.
2: We're seeing that this administration is utilizing every tool at their disposal, from delays to detentions to arrests, to ensure that this program becomes weaker and weaker.
1: So it's like this new like agency side impact on being able to just have DACA is, I think, what takes it to the next level for a lot of people.
2: We were made a promise by the U.S. government that if we come in good faith, tell them all our documents that we've been here, that they were not going to utilize that data against us. And we're seeing with this administration that they're not respecting that promise.
3: That promise was made by the Obama administration, not Trump. It's a different world.
2: The other U.S. government, though.
3: I think clearly enough that Trump has said that this, whatever was promised before him, it no longer matters. And I think we should behave that way. I think that it will get worse before it gets better.
0: I think we could hazard some guesses if we wanted, but like, what has the Trump administration said about why so? How does it explain its motivations for trying to keep people from staying in the country?
1: Yeah, I mean, in a lot of ways, the answer is the same. They go back to it's a national security risk. Mm-hmm. And they say that the vetting that had been done under prior administrations, including its own, was not enough. And so processing at USCIS has gotten a lot slower. And they say it's because they need to take more time to review every application. We see this as the rationale with DACA. We see this as the rationale with the pause on 39 countries that have the travel ban with people who are already here. You know, that is essentially the bottom line across the board.
0: Hmm. But of course, the Trump administration has also been playing footsie with the idea that this country should be a country for white people and has taken a very hardline anti-immigrant stance. Those things seem pretty related.
1: Yeah, I mean, like, even just looking at the mission statement change of USCIS, there is a focus on protecting American workers. They had taken out, even during the first Trump administration, the phrase nation of immigrants from the mission statement. Mm-hmm. America is not a nation of immigrants, it is a nation of citizens. Mm-hmm. And, you know, kind of like what that means, who it's allowing in, who it's not. Again, with USCIS kind of across the board taking this stance, we're seeing this also this month with how it's handling the refugee system. Now, refugees are also under the State Department, and there are many other agencies that deal with refugees, but they did just increase the cap from about 7,500 to 17,500, so adding about 10,000 refugees. But then they said all those slots are going to be filled with white South Africans, known as the Afrikaners. And so far this fiscal year, there have only been 3 refugees to be admitted into the United States that were not white Afrikaners. So, you know, they are leaning into that idea of who is in, who is out, who do we want to make it more difficult for to follow those existing pathways for either illegal status or alternatively, what is a protection that has been granted before and how do we limit that?
0: Jose and Reyna have been DACA recipients for, again, like most of adult lives, almost 15 years now. How are they feeling about their prospects with this administration being the people handling their status?
1: Yeah. You know, I think when I asked them about kind of the future here, they are both kind of slightly different two minds about it.
2: This is home. It goes back to a very simple thing that my dad taught me is when you don't like something, when something is broken, you don't complain about it, you do something about it. And I think for me, that's what I hold on to. That's what gives me irrational sense of hope and optimism. I try to be reminded that we're not hopeless, that we do have power, even though that we're fighting really hard institutions and really a really hard administration that is really against us. I do believe in what I was taught when I came to the United States. I drank the Kool-Aid. I drank the American Dream Kool-Aid. And I do believe that we are a country that needs to be living up to our values of all men are created equal. I'm going to continue to fight until the last day that they have me here. I'll fight for not only myself, but for our country that has given an opportunity to DACA recipients. And we have seen the success of that. And even though that there's actors that are trying to take that away from us, it is up to us whether we let that happen or not.
1: You know, Jose is definitely not stepping away from that fight. But at the same time, he acknowledges, and Reyna does too, to be clear, but like he acknowledged a lot more of the eroded trust within the community.
3: The DACA program was the the hope, not only for DACA recipients who are eligible, but also for younger generations and older generations, that this country, that things could be different. And to many extents, the erosion of the DACA program and the protections has eroded a lot of that hopelessness within the community, because they're like, if those individuals that were the most protected or had like the most compelling story or like the best things and did everything right, if they're vulnerable, then what about us?
0: So DACA used to represent hope. What does it represent now?
1: I think it still represents hope. So a lot of people talk about dreamers. Mm-hmm. Not every dreamer is a DACA recipient.
0: Right.
1: A dreamer is just someone who was brought here when they were young. And in the vein of advocating for this like very young population, they were labeled as dreamers, like someone that had a dream of growing up someday and becoming an astronaut or a teacher or a scientist. And the goal was advocating for that future. And I asked a lot of folks, including Reina and Jose, if the dream had been achieved. Did you dream?
0: Did it become real?
1: And I think for a lot of people that I spoke with, the answer is yes, but the dream doesn't stop. Hmm. There's still a dream of falling in love with someone and getting married. There's still the dream of finishing your PhD. There's still the dream of that next stage in life and or maintaining the thing you were able to achieve, like just sustaining that happiness of you have your own apartment in downtown and it's really adorably decorated and you have it to yourself and you get to live on your own. Like just achieving that mm-hmm. and maintaining that is happiness. And so I think for people who are on DACA, right now DACA is the key to maintaining that or achieving that next thing. But then at the same time, a lot of people, I want to say almost regretted it.
0: Huh.
1: Like almost said, like, yes, I've achieved all these things, but now it could be taken away from me at any moment. Now I'm overly dependent on the government. Now at any point, like, it could have been all for nothing. And would I have just been better off living in the shadows? Mm. Like, you fall harder. And it was really interesting hearing people describe it as this thing that has provided them so much opportunity and so much freedom, and then describing it as an anchor.
0: Huh.
1: And, like, a thing that also brings them down. And, you know, it provides. And when it provides, it's great. But when that gets taken out, it's like the fall is really hard. And that is a reality that I think is a lot sharper in the last year, 6 months than before with a lot of the other fights that we have seen the last few years with DACA.
0: Jimena Bustillo is a correspondent for NPR who covers politics and policy in Washington, specifically as it relates to the Department of Homeland Security and Immigration. Thank you, Amanda.
1: Thanks, Jane.
0: That's our show, but coming up on Life Kit, are there forever chemicals in your drinking water?
4: The same qualities that make them useful also make them really difficult to break down, so they can stick around for a long time in our bodies and the environment.
0: This episode you're listening to was produced by Christina Kahlo. It was edited by Courtney Stein and Anna Yukananoff, and our engineer was Robert Rodriguez. As for me, I'm Gene Demby. And as for you, well, you are listening to NPR.
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6: The World Cup is taking place across Mexico, the United States, and Canada. Mexico City's historic Estadio Azteca is hosting the opening match. More than 87,000 fans will watch Mexico and South Africa square off there. And the queen of Latin music, Shakira, is slated to perform. That story from La Ciudad de Mexico tomorrow on Morning Edition from NPR News.
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9: This is NPR's Life Kit. I'm Marielle Segarra. I want you to look around your home. Do you have a nonstick frying pan? A raincoat? Dental floss designed to slide easily between your teeth? All of these items have something in common. They often contain man-made chemicals called PFAS. That stands for per- and polyfluoroalkyl substances.
4: They're in a lot of stuff that we as humans really like nonstick pans that are really great for frying eggs or raincoats that keep you really dry. But the same qualities that make them useful also make them really difficult to break down, so they can stick around for a long time in our bodies and the environment.
9: New Hampshire Public Radio reporter Mara Hoplamazian has spent years reporting on PFAS, which are also known as forever chemicals.
4: One reason for that nickname is that they're super strong, in part because one of the things that unites this whole group of chemicals is that they have a bond between a fluorine atom and a carbon atom, which is the strongest single bond in organic chemistry.
9: PFAS are everywhere. They build up in our bodies, and even tiny amounts are linked to serious health problems like cancer, thyroid disease, high cholesterol, preeclampsia, ulcerative colitis, and more. And a major source of exposure for a lot of people is drinking water. Government estimates show that these chemicals are coming out of the taps in nearly half of homes in America. Mara is the host of a podcast called Safe to Drink. It follows the story of one town that finds out its water has been contaminated. And on this episode of Life Kit, we're going to talk about how to live in a world where these toxins are everywhere. We'll go over how to find out if PFAS are in your drinking water, what kinds of water filters can tackle them, and what other changes you can make to limit your exposure. All right, Mara, thanks for being here.
4: Thank you so much for having me.
9: Let's lay out the basics. Do we know what these chemicals are actually doing inside of our bodies? How they cause all this harm?
4: There's evidence that PFAS chemicals could be disrupting the signals our bodies send through hormones. They could change the way our genes express themselves. They could suppress our immune systems. They can interfere with cellular biology and cause uncontrolled growth, which is cancer. And the most well-studied of these chemicals are PFOA and PFOS. They're sometimes called legacy PFAS chemicals. They're sort of like the originals. PFOA is classified as a group 1 carcinogen, meaning it is carcinogenic to humans. That's along with like other group 1 carcinogens, which are, you know, tobacco, asbestos, arsenic, but also things like processed meat and alcohol. And PFOS is classified as possibly carcinogenic.
9: Where have scientists found PFAS?
4: Estimates from the CDC show that pretty much all of us have PFAS in our blood, and they're pretty much everywhere in the world. Scientists have looked, you know, they were found in polar bears and seals in East Greenland. They were found in penguins in Antarctica. So it's really hard to get away from these things. And when it comes to tap water in the U.S., the U.S. Geological Service tried to get a handle on this with a study that came out a few years ago. They tested for more than 30 different PFAS chemicals of the, you know, roughly 15,000 that exist. And they found at least 45% of the nation's tap water has one or more of 30-plus PFAS chemicals in it.
9: Are PFAS legally allowed in drinking water?
4: As of 2 years ago, 2024, there are federal regulations for how much of a few PFAS chemicals are allowed in drinking water. And that means public water systems all across the U.S. will need to start testing for PFAS chemicals and treating their water to remove them. And in terms of the regulations themselves, the federal regulations for PFOA and PFOS are 4 parts per trillion. But the EPA has said if the levels were set solely based on health, they would be at zero parts per trillion. So essentially saying, you know, there's not a safe level of these chemicals to be drinking.
9: So I wonder, if you want to know, does the tap water in my area have PFAS in it? What would be your first step?
4: Many states have already done testing. So a good first step is to see what your current state regulations are and whether your state has public testing data online. And usually that can be found through your state's Department of Environmental Services or your health department. If you're on public water and you can't find that information through your state, you could call your water utility's customer service line to see if they have tested the water. And if they haven't, you know, keep checking, because the deadline for water utilities to test under the current EPA regulations is 2027.
9: Takeaway one, you want to know if your tap water contains PFAS. A good starting point is your state's PFAS regulations and its public water testing data. You can find that through your state health department or Department of Environmental Services. You can also call your water utility's customer service line to see if they've tested the water. And there are maps online that pull together public water testing data from the U.S. Geological Survey and from the Environmental Working Group, an advocacy organization. If you're on a private well, many states have programs to help you test your water, and they might also offer financial assistance. And then once you do look that up, how do you make sense of the reports that you find?
4: I think a good first step is to sort of compare your results to the federal regulations so that, you know, 4 parts per trillion for PFOA and PFOS, and then any state regulations you might have. I looked into this in Concord, New Hampshire, where I live. My apartment is on public water, so I checked to see if my water utility had tested the water. And they did test in 2023, and they published those results online. One of the water sources that mixes into my water tested slightly above the federal level, but the other sources had levels lower than the federal limit, and everything was below New Hampshire's state limits. So I felt like that was enough for me to feel my water was pretty safe.
9: But then again, like you said, the EPA has said that no level of PFAS is safe to be drinking.
4: Yeah, and in part, the reason for the difference between that 0 parts per trillion for the health guideline and the 4 parts per trillion for the enforceable guideline is because we can't really test down that low. I mean, these are tiny, tiny, tiny, tiny amounts of these chemicals. And, you know, it's a chemical that's not good for us, even in tiny, tiny, tiny amounts. But the EPA basically says we can't ask people to test and treat water lower than 4 parts per trillion. It wouldn't be feasible with the technology we have and the cost it would require.
9: When it comes to drinking water, how can we limit our exposure or filter some of this out?
4: If you do find test results that show there's PFAS in your water, or even if you feel like you just want to do it anyways, you can figure out if your water system has started treating for it. So there's certain kinds of filters that are effective for removing PFAS, and your water system might already be using those. They might be in the process of installing them. So check to see if they are doing that. If you find out your water has PFAS in it and your water system isn't treating it, you might want to get a treatment system in your own home. It's important to do some research about that. Not all water filters are the same, and some aren't as effective for PFAS. There's 3 kinds of water filters that are generally effective. One is granular activated carbon, one is ion exchange resin, and then there's reverse osmosis. Those 3 things are generally sort of effective for treating PFAS. And you'll also want to look for a filter that is certified. You can check out the National Sanitation Foundation website to see if a particular filter you're interested in treats the kind of PFAS that you're trying to target. And generally, you'll want to look for the letters NSF-ANSI-53 or NSF-ANSI-58.
9: Takeaway 2. To limit your exposure to PFAS in drinking water, get a water filtration system. There are 3 kinds that are generally effective in filtering out PFAS: granular activated carbon, ion exchange resin, and reverse osmosis. Look for a filter that's certified by the National Sanitation Foundation and confirm that the certificate is genuine by searching for the company's name on the NSF website. Also, PFAS can be present in bottled water, so if you drink it, find out if the company is testing its water for these chemicals.
10: Beyond drinking water, what are some other ways you can reduce your exposure to PFAS?
4: One thing that I've done is sort of take an inventory of the stuff in my life. So the stuff I'm cooking with and wearing and putting on my body, like makeup, and also the food packaging that food comes in. So in 2024, the FDA announced these grease-proofing substances that contained PFAS chemicals that have been used in things like microwave popcorn bags and fast food wrappers were no longer being sold, but they said those products might still be in use until the stock runs out. So that's something I pay attention to. Something like a beauty product or floss, sometimes they say PFAS-free on the label, but you really want to see if it's been third-party tested. So you can look for certifications like Green Seal or EPA's Safer Choice Program. For clothing, you can look for the Okotex 100 certification. And you sort of really want to make sure that those companies that are branding something as PFAS-free have actually tested to make sure it is PFAS-free. But when I did this sort of like inventory of all of my stuff, I decided to get rid of my nonstick pan. I really started like building a relationship with my old cast iron. I floss every day, so I made a point to get PFAS-free floss. But, you know, I have this older raincoat that works really well. I only wear it once or twice a year. It's not PFAS-free, but I haven't gotten rid of it because I felt like the risk trade-off felt worthwhile to me in that situation.
10: Yeah.
4: One scientist I spoke with, Megan Romano at Dartmouth, was sort of talking about how she wears waterproof mascara like twice a year, but for people who wear it every day, you know, that could be a place to think about making a change to reduce your exposure.
11: What I usually recommend to people is that you think about the products that have the longest, most prolonged contact with your skin. And if you want to start to make changes, that's the best place to start.
10: Mm-hmm. Is there any way to get PFAS out of your body if you've already been consuming them, as most of us have?
4: Your PFAS levels in your blood will decrease over time if you stop ingesting them. And U.S. health officials have said the best approach for reducing your blood levels is to prevent exposure in all the ways we've been talking about. There is ongoing research about methods for reducing blood levels for people who have really high exposure. But in the U.S., the Centers for Disease Control have said there's no currently approved medical treatment for reducing PFAS in the body. There is some guidance for doctors on how they might treat patients with higher levels of PFAS exposure. Like, they might prioritize certain kinds of screenings for particular cancers. They might test thyroid function. So if a person thinks they could have a high exposure to PFAS, they could discuss it with their doctor. And in some places, like New Hampshire, insurance companies are actually required to cover the cost of blood testing for PFAS chemicals. So that's something you could explore if you're interested in figuring out how much of this stuff is actually in your body.
10: Takeaway three, you can limit your exposure to PFAS in other ways, too. Consider personal care products and cleaning products in particular. Some will be labeled PFAS-free and back that up with certifications like Green Seal or EPA's Safer Choice Program. And for clothing, you can look for the Okotex 100 certification. Big picture, I think a lot of folks wonder, how worried should I be about this, given that these are everywhere? It can feel like a losing battle. I think about this a lot as someone who got cancer when I was 34, just a few years ago. The doctors didn't find an obvious cause, like, oh, you have a genetic mutation. So they said, hey, it's likely some kind of environmental exposure that we just can't pin down. So now I feel like I have to do everything to protect myself from every possible carcinogen in the environment, which just isn't possible and can drive you a little up the wall.
4: Yeah, that sounds so frustrating as an answer to get from doctors about, you know, we don't fully understand why this is happening. I'm so sorry that happened to you.
10: Thanks. But I think about it, and I did get a water filter for my house, for under my sink, and I also got water filters for my bathroom. I don't know for sure that they're making a huge difference or that they would prevent me from getting cancer in the future, but I just feel like I'm doing the best I can.
4: Yeah, and I feel like having information about what we're potentially exposed to in the environment, like PFAS chemicals and other things, allows us to sort of like make those calculations for ourselves. And with risk, it's, you know, it's like I was saying with my raincoat, like we each have our own tolerance for risk. And, you know, I always drive the speed limit. My sister loves to be like zooming past people in the left lane. And I try to think about my exposure to PFAS like that, you know, like what risk feels tolerable, what feels intolerable. And at the end of the day, you know, how much of my own money can I spend protecting myself from something that's so widespread? But like, as I said, you know, in order to make those calculations, we have to have good, reliable information. And that's where those federal and state regulations come in. Those enforceable limits and the testing efforts that come with them are really important as we try to make these decisions.
10: Yeah. Well, Mara, thank you so much for this.
4: Thank you so much. Yeah.
10: Okay, recap time. Takeaway one, you want to know if your tap water has PFAS in it? A good starting point is your state's PFAS regulations and its public water testing data. You can also call your water utility's customer service line to see if they've tested the water, and there are maps online that you can look at. If you're on a private well, many states have programs to help you test your water, and they might offer financial assistance. Takeaway two, to limit your exposure to PFAS in drinking water, get a water filtration system. There are three kinds that are generally effective in filtering out PFAS: granular activated carbon, ion exchange resin, and reverse osmosis. Look for a filter that's certified by the National Sanitation Foundation, NSF. And PFAS can be present in bottled water, too. So if you drink it, find out if the company is testing its water for these chemicals. Takeaway three, you can limit your exposure to PFAS in other ways, too. Consider personal care products and cleaning products and clothing. Looking for certifications like Green Seal, EPA's Safer Choice Program, or Okotex 100. This episode of Life Kit was produced by Margaret Serino. Megan Kane is our senior supervising editor, and Beth Donovan is our executive producer. Engineering support comes from Nisha Hines. 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I'm Mariel Segarra. Thanks for listening. 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
5: Seasonal affective disorder, also known as SAD, is a type of depression that occurs at specific times of the year, though commonly associated with winter. And this evening, though, we hear from patients experiencing the condition in warmer months. 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
14: Hotter days, more sunlight later into the evening, flowers blooming all around. That might sound delightful to someone. Put another way, increasing heat, circadian rhythms thrown off, more pollen than you can shake a stick at. That's what people who experience seasonal affective disorder during warmer weather see several months out of the year. It's called summer SAD, and it behaves differently than winter depression. Welcome to The Sound of Ideas. I'm Stephanie Haney. Seasonal affective disorder that hits during warmer weather leads to different kinds of discomfort, often in a more agitated way. We'll learn about its causes and potential treatments today. Plus, we'll clear up misinformation and confusion surrounding antidepressants, following U.S. Health and Human Services Secretary Robert F. Kennedy Jr. claiming these medications are being overprescribed. But first, the news.
15: Live from NPR News in Washington, I'm Ryland Barton. U.S. Central Command has begun another round of strikes on Iran. NPR's Quill Lawrence reports back and forth violence threatens to undermine a ceasefire and hope for a negotiated peace.
16: Iran's drone attack that downed a U.S. Apache helicopter this week has set in motion the most sustained hostilities since a shaky ceasefire took hold in April. Central Command launched what it called proportional response to unjustified Iranian aggression. Iran struck back at U.S. bases in the Gulf. And now CENTCOM says it has launched additional, quote, self-defense strikes in response to Iran's unwarranted and continued aggression. President Trump told Fox News that the next round of attacks might take out power plants and bridges, though targeting civilian infrastructure could constitute a war crime. Quill Lawrence, NPR News.
15: House lawmakers grilled Microsoft co-founder Bill Gates for more than 4 hours today about his years-long relationship with convicted sex offender Jeffrey Epstein. The appearance was part of the Republican-led House Oversight Committee's investigation into the disgraced financier. NPR's Ava Berger has more.
17: Bill Gates told lawmakers he never witnessed or knew about any of Epstein's crimes. Before the closed-door interview, he stopped and told reporters he was appearing voluntarily.
18: I hope my testimony is helpful to the important work of the committee to find justice for the victims.
17: In an opening statement, Gates said he met with Epstein on various occasions from 2011 to 2014 because he believed Epstein could help connect him with potential donors for his foundation. Gates also admitted to affairs and said Epstein used that information to pressure Gates to, quote, re-engage with him. Ava Berger, NPR News.
15: President Trump signed a bill into law giving $70 billion to ICE and the Border Patrol today, enough to fund the agencies through the end of his term. It ends a nearly 6-month fight over Department of Homeland Security funding that began with shooting deaths of two U.S. citizens during Trump's immigration crackdown in Minneapolis. In Southern California, the FBI and the Environmental Protection Agency executed a search warrant today at an aerospace plant in Garden Grove. The investigation follows a major chemical scare last month that forced some 50,000 nearby residents to flee their homes, as Jill Replegal reports.
19: For several days over Memorial Day weekend, firefighters warned that a tank holding several thousand gallons of a toxic chemical known as MMA was in danger of exploding, with a potential blast zone that included surrounding neighborhoods. The chemical eventually stabilized. Here's First Assistant U.S. Attorney Bill Asaley.
20: Obviously, this was a huge case that had a big impact on the community, so we want the public to be assured that we're going to take this seriously.
19: He says the EPA and other federal agencies are looking into whether the company, GKN Aerospace, failed to take precautions to prevent the scare. For NPR News, I'm Jill Replegal in Garden Grove.
15: U.S. stocks fell today. The NASDAQ slid nearly 2%. This is NPR News. The Trump administration is urging a federal court to reject an attempt to block this weekend's UFC fight on the South Lawn on the White House, arguing that the event is too close to make any changes. Two Virginia residents sued, arguing that environmental review and congressional approval weren't followed. A coalition of tribal conservation and environmental groups has filed a lawsuit challenging a federal land exchange that would transfer more than 700 acres of a South Texas wildlife refuge to SpaceX. Texas Public Radio's Corey Cook reports.
21: The lawsuit, filed against the U.S. Fish and Wildlife Service, seeks to block the transfer of 715 acres of the Lower Rio Grande Valley National Wildlife Refuge to SpaceX for 683 acres of land the company owns. Plaintiffs argue the exchange violates federal laws requiring wildlife refuge land swaps to provide net conservation benefits. Lakin Jordal is with the Center for Biological Diversity, one of the groups filing the lawsuit.
22: From the beginning, SpaceX has been a terrible neighbor to this wildlife refuge. And over the years, they have actually degraded the ecological value of this refuge land.
21: SpaceX, which did not immediately respond to a request for comment, has expanded rapidly in the area since selecting Boca Chica as a launch site in 2014. I'm Corey Cook in San Antonio.
15: Scientists have discovered marine life thriving on a millions-year-old whale graveyard. Researchers used a submersible to explore the remains in the southeastern Indian Ocean and found bones dating back 5.3 million years. The researchers say several factors help preserve the bones, including their high density. This is NPR News.
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1: 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I'm Stephanie Haney. Thank you for being with us. When you hear seasonal affective disorder, you probably think of the cold, dark days of winter. But for some people, seasonal depression arrives at the opposite time of year. As temperatures rise and sunshine stretches into the evening hours, sadness, anxiety, and irritability can become more prominent. Today, we'll discover how heat, light, and seasonal changes can affect our mental health. Joining me today, we have friend of the show, Dr. Alicia Roth, behavioral sleep medicine psychologist at Cleveland Clinic. Dr. Roth, thanks for being here.
2: Thanks for having me again.
1: We want to know if you experience summer blues. 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You can send us an email at soi@ideastream.org, or you can message us on Instagram at The Sound of Ideas. And perhaps maybe there's someone in your life who you think might be dealing with seasonal affective disorder in the summer, and you want to know how you can be a better support or just understand it more fully. We would love to hear from you. So we'll start, Dr. Roth, by asking you to set the stage for us. How would you describe seasonal affective disorder?
2: Well, seasonal affective disorder is it's a type of depression that has a seasonal rhythm or component to it. It has a seasonal pattern. And the most common type of seasonal affective disorder happens in the fall and the winter time. So most people who are affected by this seasonal pattern of depression usually find it happening in the winter. But, a small percentage, very small percentage of people have a seasonal pattern to their depression that happens in the summertime or the springtime as well. And it's a little bit different. In the winter, we think of seasonal depression as being kind of sad mood, low energy, maybe lots of sleep or eating a lot more. But in summer seasonal depression can look like agitation, less eating, insomnia, anxiety. So they have a bit of a different presentation.
1: Okay. And when we talk about what triggers seasonal affective disorder in the winter versus the summer, can you tell us some of the things in the summer that might make people susceptible to the experiencing this?
2: Honestly, it makes more intuitive sense about the winter. The winter seasonal affective is that the days become shorter and we get less light. And for people like me who study sleep, it's a pretty clear connection between our melatonin production and our circadian rhythm system gets disrupted in the winter. Because melatonin production has a lot to do with our access to natural sunlight, not just screens or indoor light, but natural sunlight. And so when we get less natural sunlight, our melatonin production it doesn't get suppressed the way it does in other times of the year. And so when that melatonin doesn't get suppressed, we feel drowsier, we feel kind of lethargic, that might turn into depression. The summer is different, though, right? Because we have plenty of sunlight. And one explanation of what could be happening with our melatonin and our circadian rhythms in the summer is it's just a change. It's a big change. We have longer days. We have this kind of man-made construct of the time change where we shift the time to be later in the day. And so, any change in our rhythms, in our circadian rhythms, those internal clocks, but I think for summer seasonal affective disorder, there's a lot of external factors that are affecting our mood. So disrupted routines, if you've got the summer, whether you're a child or you have a child that's out of school, your summer gets disrupted. There's a lot of social pressure in the summer, and a lot of social media pressure and FOMO, fear of missing out. You know, there's that pressure to be out and about. And so for some people, not matching that expectation can be really difficult too.
1: Mm. What about the heat? The heat in the summer, is that a factor?
2: Sure. The heat can lead to that agitation and anxiety. You know, especially, you know, as we're having hotter summers, you know, and if you don't have access to cooling or air conditioning, that can cause, you know, depression in a different way, not so much sad mood, but agitation or anxiety. Mm.
1: And allergies.
2: And allergies.
1: There is scientific evidence that allergies are getting worse. They're lasting longer.
2: Sure.
1: And being more intense. Is that a contributing factor?
2: There's some

0: statewide warning for the following county, Summit, Ohio. The National Weather Service in Cleveland has issued a flash flood warning for southern Summit County in northeastern Ohio until 11:45 p.m. Eastern Daylight Time. At 8:54 p.m. Eastern Daylight Time, Doppler radar indicated thunderstorms producing heavy rain across the warned area. Between 1.5 and 2 inches of rain have fallen. Additional rainfall amounts of 1 to 2 inches are possible in the warned area. Flash flooding is ongoing or expected to begin shortly. Hazard: flash flooding caused by thunderstorms. Source: radar. Impact: flash flooding of small creeks and streams, urban areas, highways, streets, and underpasses, as well as other poor drainage and low-lying areas. Some locations that will experience flash flooding include Akron, Barberton, Greene, New Franklin, Norton, Lakemore, and Portage Lakes. Turn around. Don't drown when encountering flooded roads. Most of flood deaths occur in vehicles. Repeating, a flash flood warning has been issued until 11:45 p.m. Eastern Daylight Time for the following county, Summit, Ohio.
1: And you'd also see periods of relief as well.
2: I see. That makes a lot of sense. You know, we talked a bit just a moment ago about time change and how that can mess with your melatonin production. This is a controversial question, but if we got rid of the time change, do you think we might see a decrease in seasonal affective disorder?
1: I think it would be less jarring, right? The thing about the time change is that it's so jarring to us, especially the spring forward in March. People have the hardest time with that because people ask, how do I adapt to the time change? What do I do for the time change? It's very difficult. It's a loss of 1 hour of sleep. So you can't really, you know, work around that. It's a loss of 1 hour of sleep to get that time change. And it's very jarring to our brains and our bodies for the sun to come out later and be out longer. And so any time, and like I said, any time that there's a disruption in that pattern, you know, we're at risk for changes to our behavior and our mood based on that that outside pattern.
2: I would just like to speak on behalf of everyone and say a delayed start might be nice when we lose that hour of sleep.
1: Right. Like, you know, scientific communities have said that is if you're going to, you know, shift our timing, then why don't we shift the timing of work just a smidge? Or, there are, you know, we still have to wake up at the same time and behave at the same time. So why don't we shift that as well?
2: Let's talk a little bit more about how SAD presents in the summer and how it might be different than how SAD presents in the winter. You mentioned agitation. I have read that that agitated aspect of this is it makes it more active and can lead to greater incidence of perhaps self-harm. Is that something that you see?
1: Yes, and you know it's similar to people who have a condition we call bipolar disorder. Not that summer SAD is bipolar disorder. There's a distinction, but people with bipolar disorder have what we call manic episodes and those high highs and the low lows of depression. And so the high highs include agitation, irritability. They could make risky idea. They could make risky decisions, do risky things, make big decisions in a short amount of time, have a lot of anxiety. People who are manic, they don't sleep, but they don't really miss sleep because they're going. And there is some evidence for people who have bipolar disorder for the summer to be a time where you're more at risk for a manic episode, but it looks a lot like that.
2: Is there an impulsiveness that's associated with summer SAD? That seems to be something that kept popping up when I was looking at things preparing for this segment today.
1: Yeah, it could be if you're trying to meet, you know, it depends on where you're, you know, what external factors you're dealing with, but specifically thinking about that social pressure and that fear of missing out and looking at, you know, everyone having a great time on social media, you know, you could make impulsive decisions about, you know, going to a vacation or going, you know, visiting a certain spot or doing a certain thing that you see on the internet, you know, just based on that fear of missing out.
2: Mm, and that could include people who are harming themselves. We do see greater incidents of death by suicide in the summer as well. If you're just joining us here on The Sound of Ideas, we are talking about seasonal affective disorder as it presents in the summer, summer sad. You can give us a call if you'd like to share something about this or if you have a question for our expert here, Dr. Alicia Roth. The number is 866-578-0903. You can also email us at soi@ideastream.org or send us a message on Instagram at The Sound of Ideas. Now, we talked about this a bit before when we had the question from Marvin about whether people can experience both winter sad and summer sad. You mentioned seasonal relief. How do you distinguish, maybe that's the best way to distinguish, but maybe there are other ways to distinguish between temporary summertime sadness from a more serious issue, from a more generalized depression?
1: Yeah, so I think the seasonal relief is the biggest thing is when we're talking to a person who's coming in and talking to us about you know, feeling depressed, is we ask, you know, does it come and go? Is it all the time? If it comes and goes, does it have a seasonal component or does it come and go for different reasons? So really the biggest distinction between, you know, sad and a more recurrent depression is the seasonal aspect of it.
2: And in either case, when do you know that it's time to seek help if you're experiencing these characteristics that are associated with generalized depression or summer sad?
1: When you start to feel like these feelings are interfering with your ability to live life the way you want to. So interfering with the basics, you know, taking care of yourself, going to work, going to school, taking care of your family, taking care of your kids, but also interfering with things that you normally like to do for fun. So your hobbies, your interests, you know, I like to say in Northwest Ohio or Northeast Ohio in the summer, the mood is different in the city here. I'm from Florida originally, and so we don't see seasonal affective disorder as much. And when I moved here 8 years ago, I was like, wow, okay, I get it now. I get it. There's different seasons and your mood might be different. It's when you start to see that it's really affecting your ability to live the life the way you want is to ask for help.
2: Okay. Going back to the conversation we were having about time change, we've got a question in from Stephen now, and Stephen wants to know, how long does it usually take people to readjust to the time shift?
1: That's really hard to say. A lot of people ask that question. It might take a couple of weeks, it also depends on your own circadian preference. If you're a morning person, it might be, you know, the time shift might be difficult for you when we shift forward because the light, we're shifting the light later. We're not getting more light. Like, you know, we're just shifting it later. And so it might be more difficult for a morning person when that light gets shift later because if the light is out later, it means our melatonin is suppressed until later. And if our melatonin can't rise, then we can't go to sleep. So I think it depends on what your internal, what we call chronotype is like, how difficult it is to make that shift.
2: We've got a question now from David B. in Cleveland Heights. David says, I'm wondering if there's research or even anecdotally of people who either move to a different location or climate for part of the year in order to avoid the dark of winter or the light and heat of summer. What are your thoughts on that? I know you mentioned you had a different experience coming here from Florida.
1: Different. I used to not understand snowbirds when I was growing up in Florida. I didn't understand why why the most expensive time for the condos were in the winter. Certainly, yeah, people do this all the time from the north and the Midwest as they go down to

0: socializing as much. We're not doing as much physical activity. And I know when I have patients who snowbird in the winter, you know, and they're calling me from the beach, you know, and they're taking a walk every morning on the beach, it does help with their sleep and their mood quite a bit.
1: Okay. We had a call from Rich in Lorraine. Rich couldn't stay on the line, but Rich has summer sad. And Rich says, one of Rich's triggers is noise pollution, things like lawnmowers, loud music, motorcycles. That makes Rich's depression worse. Is that common?
0: That's a really good point, is that, you know, the summer, especially here, is a lot noisier because, like I said, people are out and about, and people are, you know, if you live close to the city, I live close to the city, and yeah, you hear fireworks all the time and motorcycles and people just out in their yards. And so that could definitely contribute to some sleep disturbance.
1: Okay. Another email now in from Tom, getting a lot of great questions here. If you do have a question about seasonal affective disorder in the summer, now is the time to get that question in. You can call 866-578-0903 or email us at soi@ideastream.org or send us a message on Instagram at The Sound of Ideas. Tom writes in, I wonder if a contributing factor to summer sad is the more frequent and severe summer spells of wildfire smoke, which affect breathing and circulation, and probably fatigue, and perhaps even the dread of being trapped in a polluted air environment. Tom, thank you for the thought. What do you think about that? More time outside in the summer, more immersion in what might be a polluted air environment?
0: Yeah, I don't know if there's any research on that, especially the link between the wildfires. But just like we were saying, there's a lot about our environment that can, you know, biologically trigger inflammation, you know, with those seasonal allergies. I'm sure that, you know, wildfire smoke can contribute to that as well. But also, if you think about if we're getting wildfire smoke here, we're asked to stay indoors, right? So we're changing up our routines. And again, anytime you change your routine dramatically, whether it's an active a physical activity routine or a mental activity routine, you're susceptible to, you know, having some issues with your mood or your sleep.
1: Is it possible to get ahead of sad in the summer and maybe do things that might help ease the way your symptoms show up?
0: Yeah, it's very similar to, you know, what we recommend to people who have winter sad. You know, sticking to a routine in the summer, particularly staying cool, and you know, setting limits and expectations for what you might do. You know, again, those expectations for being out, you know, more out every night, and, you know, reducing that fear of missing out. You know, for patients who get diagnosed with this, you have to demonstrate it over maybe a couple of years' time to get a diagnosis of this, because it has to, it's not just I show up and I'm depressed in the summer. That's not seasonal affective disorder. You have to show a pattern of it happening over a couple of years. And so if you're working with a psychiatrist or a mental health professional or your family doctor, you know, they might say, let's get ahead of this by prescribing an antidepressant or a medication that's going to be helpful in keeping your mood at baseline and level.
1: So that is something that is a potential treatment option for SAD is antidepressants. This is something we'll be talking about at length in the second half of the show here. Let me ask you this. What about light therapy? I know light therapy is useful for seasonal affective disorder in the winter. It is a different kind of light. It's full spectrum light. Can that be helpful for summer SAD?
0: Yeah, there's such a lack of research in this area. You know, there aren't clinical trials that show that, you know, doing this is going to help. And really, the problem is sunlight. So why are we giving more sunlight? But if you think about it as sunlight and that full spectrum, like light, when you say light therapy, I'm thinking of like a light box and, you know, actually sitting next to that light box. What it does is it entrains your rhythm and entrains like that chronotype of waking up at a certain time and falling asleep at a certain time. So,

0: light therapy, you know, within an hour, first thing in the morning, is not a bad thing for anyone, especially if you have seasonal affective disorder. But in the summer here, there's just more opportunity to do it without a light box. You could go outside in that first hour, mm-hmm. and get that sunlight mm-hmm. exposure.
1: Sure. But maybe you do it inside with the light box. Maybe you don't have to deal with the allergies.
0: You don't have to deal with the allergies or the heat. Yeah. You're getting like a big dose of it. You know, you don't have to worry about a cloudy day or a rainy day. But no, you make a good point. It's like you eliminate all of the difficult parts about being outside.
1: Sure. Well, this has been a fascinating conversation, Dr. Alicia Rothen, and thank you very much for the time.
0: Thank you.
1: Sleep medicine psychologist at Cleveland Clinic, who has been here several times now, officially friend of the show. We appreciate it very much.
0: Thank you so much for having me.
1: We're going to take a quick break now, and when we come back, we are clearing up misconceptions and confusion about antidepressants. This is The Sound of Ideas. I'm Stephanie Haney. Stay with us.

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0: You're with The Sound of Ideas from IdeaStream Public Media. I'm Stephanie Haney. Thank you for staying with us. As we've been talking about already today, many Americans struggle with depression. A recent Gallup poll found that 18% of adults reported having depression last year. Antidepressant medications have been shown to help ease depressive symptoms. One common type of these medications is called selective serotonin reuptake inhibitors, or SSRIs. You may have heard of SSRI brand names like Prozac or Zoloft. These kinds of antidepressants were used by more than 11% of adults in 2023. That's according to the Centers for Disease Control. More adults in the Midwest specifically take antidepressants than in any other region in the country. U.S. Health Secretary Robert Kennedy Jr. has been openly skeptical about the use of SSRIs and last month announced a plan to address what he's calling the, quote, overuse of psychiatric medications, especially among children. This is in favor of what he calls a more holistic approach to mental health. But psychiatrists have warned that some of the claims about the side effects of antidepressants are misinformed, including that their use is associated with an increased link to mass violence. And there's concern that Kennedy's framing may result in limiting access to treatment for millions who rely on it. To try to clear up confusion and misconceptions around antidepressants, we're joined now by mental health experts to talk about how these medications work, who needs them, and how our perceptions of these drugs have changed over time. Joining me in studio, we have Dr. Corinne Koifman, professor of psychological sciences at Kent State University and the director of Brain Health Research Institute. Thanks for being with us.
1: Happy to be here.
0: Also with us here in studio, we have Dr. Jonathan Sadowski, chair of the Department of History at Case Western Reserve University. Dr. Sadowski, thanks very much.
2: Happy to be here.
0: And joining us by video, we have Dr. Felipe Amunanategui, child adolescent psychologist of University Hospitals. Thanks for being with us, Felipe.
3: Thank you for inviting me. Thank you very much.
0: If you want to be a part of this conversation, you can give us a call at 866-578-0903. You can also email us at soi@ideastream.org, or you can message us on Instagram at The Sound of Ideas. And we'll start this conversation, Jonathan, asking about the history of antidepressants. Can you tell us what's the earliest record of an antidepressant?
2: Well, it depends what you call an antidepressant. People have been using various substances to try to treat perceived disorders of mood since antiquity. Arguably, the first real antidepressants were when the amphetamines were developed in the early 20th century. They weren't called antidepressants then. We didn't have that word then. Mm-hmm. But they were used to treat low mood, particularly mild low mood. They weren't generally used to treat severe, what we would now call severe depression. In the middle of the 20th century, there began to be an uptick in interest in depression, an increased use of the word, increased diagnosis began then, the first antidepressants were not developed in an attempt to develop antidepressants. They were accidental discoveries that came from other drugs. There's a class of drugs called the MAOIs, and these were really the first antidepressants, and they were originally developed to try to treat, they were actually intended to be a tuberculosis drug, and they were perceived to have effect on mood, so people tried them for depression. Then there was another class of drugs called the tricyclics, and these were developed actually out of schizophrenia research, and the person who originally was doing this research found that the tricyclics improved mood in schizophrenic patients, but did not cure psychotic symptoms. But he thought if they improved mood, well, maybe it'll work for depressive symptoms and depressive disorders. So he tried that. Both the MAOIs and the tricyclics had some adverse effects. Most drugs do. In fact, I think virtually every drug has adverse effects. It's a matter of cost-benefit analysis whenever you take a drug. But there was a search for alternatives to these because they were shown to be effective, but they did have adverse effects. And this was one of the reasons that the SSRIs were developed. Mm. And the SSRIs, unlike the MAOIs and the tricyclics, were developed intentionally based on a hypothesis, the serotonin hypothesis. I have to insert here and now that serotonin was discovered in the city at the Cleveland Clinic in the 1950s, one of our town's claims to fame. But serotonin is only one of a number of neurotransmitters that have been implicated in depressive disorders, and SSRIs only work on serotonin. I hope that's at least the beginning to your question. Oh, I just wanted to add that, but it was because there was increased attention to depression at this time, that's why they were called antidepressants, and that's why we have the term antidepressants starting in the 1950s.
0: Thank you very much for this, Jonathan. We appreciate that. And that MAOI, that stands for monoamine oxidase inhibitors, for anyone who may be curious. And Corinne, tell us a bit more about selective serotonin reuptake inhibitors and how those work.
1: Yeah, so SSRIs, which have been around for quite a while, actually I think the first published study was in 1974, are drugs that essentially serve to make more serotonin available in the synapse, or the space between neurons in the brain. So, serotonin is an important neurotransmitter, as is norepinephrine, which, and there is a kind of adjacent class of drugs called SNRIs, which act on serotonin and norepinephrine in the brain, both of which are used very, very commonly to treat depression. Of course, but actually the vast majority of psychiatric conditions can be treated by these drugs. We use them for anxiety disorders, substance use disorders, eating disorders, stress disorders. They're really used across the spectrum because of their long safety record, but also they're relatively the ease with which people can take them. There's low side effect profiles for them. They're pretty acceptable. And again, lots and lots of safety.
0: Mm-hmm. Now, Felipe, your practice area concentrates on children and adolescents. Do SSRIs work differently in children than in adults?
3: So they have very similar benefits. The main difference, perhaps, is that children tend to metabolize them, so consume them, get rid of them in their body at faster rates than your average adults. So sometimes you see doses that are higher, or a dosing schedule that involves twice a day dosing. So that's the main difference.
0: I see. And Felipe, a recent study showed that 4 in 10 high school students reported prolonged feelings of sadness and hopelessness in 2023. What are you hearing about kids and their mental health? How are you feeling about that right now? Does it seem to be something that's increasing, something that's staying level?
3: So from the point of view of my own clinic, but also looking at national trends, there's an increasing demand and need for mental health services for children. And there are lots and lots of kids reporting significant distress at a clinical level at a younger age, middle school and younger even. So there seems to be an increase in the need and increase in the number of children that are afflicted by these conditions.
0: Mm. Corinne, I want to go back to you. You were talking about SSRIs and the relatively low side effects that might be associated with them. Kennedy, the health secretary for the U.S., has made a lot of claims about the side effects of SSRIs, saying they're linked to violence and mass shootings, or that withdrawal from these can be worse than heroin. Can you tell us what the science is showing related to those things?
1: Well, I mean, I think SSRIs are a really important tool in the toolkit to treat very serious mental health conditions. And so I think it's important to remember, with any drug, you wouldn't just take it away from a patient who has a condition. And we shouldn't be thinking differently about depression or anxiety than we are about other disorders or diseases. I think we know that these medications certainly can have side effects, particularly in the loading period, so the starting period at which they're individuals prescribe the medication, and also in the withdrawal period. And so it's really important that patients who are being treated with, with the supervision of a professional, right? And so one of the challenges we have in our mental health care field today is that actually there's limited access to mental health professionals or to physicians who can prescribe these medications, as well as the other treatments that we do have available. So SSRIs are one tool in a very large toolkit that involves all kinds of other interventions. And so it's important that people who need care have access to professionals who can carefully consider what would be the best option for that individual, of which SSRIs are a perfectly reasonable option.
0: Mm. Philippa, I want to ask you about something that I've seen mental health professionals say in response to some of the things that Kennedy is claiming. I've seen mental health professionals say that this focus on overprescribing is an oversimplification of the issues that we're having with the mental health crisis here in the United States. Do you think that there is a inappropriate focus on overprescribing? What do you think is happening there?
3: So there's a lot of misunderstanding in the public and unfortunately in some of our political leaders about the nature and effect of these medications. When you look at the number of people who need care and the number of people who are actually getting care, particularly in children and adolescents, there's a large number of kids that are not getting treated who need it. So I really have a hard time understanding where would be any evidence supporting that we're overprescribing these medications. Mm.
0: Jonathan, what can you tell us, if you can tell us anything about the history of access to mental health and the rate of prescribing of antidepressants in the country?
2: Well, one point I wanted to make from a historical point of view about overprescribing is that a lot of people look at surging rates of diagnosis and surging rates of medicating and conclude, well, all of those people couldn't have been, you know, what we're just expanding the definition of depression too broadly. But that's different from actually showing that the people don't need it. And very few people who've argued the case for overprescription have actually shown that these are people who don't actually need it. And one of the things that can cause an increase in diagnosis rates is just better understanding of the condition, better recognition of the condition. There's a lot more awareness of depression right now. And, you know, it's possible that certain parts of the population are getting more medications than they needed, but it's also likely that there are others who have less access to healthcare, less access to mental health professionals, are being under-medicated. So I agree with Felipe on that point.
0: Mm. I want to follow up with you on something that you were saying about this moment of mental health awareness.
2: Yeah.
0: It does seem like there is a greater level of comfort with talking about mental health publicly now than there has been even just a few decades ago. So can you tell us anything about when we see this shift from mental health conversations being a taboo topic to being more widely accepted in conversation today?
2: Well, I think there's a lot of factors involved, but I think one of them might be just simply that we have these effective medications now. And that had a number of effects. I mean, one thing is, you know, it can bring people into treatment because there's something you can do. And I'm not saying there were no treatments before, and I'm not saying there was no efficacy. That's a separate topic. I can talk about that. But I think one cultural effect that the development of the antidepressants had was that it legitimated mental illnesses as illness conditions because it gave them a kind of biological, apparent biological marker or basis. I'm not myself of the opinion that you need to have such a biological basis to define something as an illness, but that is, in our current cultural climate, that is a criterion that's often used. So I think the fact that people could see this or understand this as a dysfunction of the brain or something not working right in the body helped give it a legitimate status as illness. This is not to say, by the way, that stigma is gone and we've solved all the problems on that front. It's just, but it has helped. The unfortunate side of that, in my view, and I'd like to hear what the other panelists think about this, is that I think that this introduction of this idea that these are biological diseases may have led to an underemphasis on the talk therapies, which are also valuable and can also be effective.
0: Mm. Corinne, do you have any thoughts on that, on alternative treatments, or not necessarily alternative, but also additional treatments?
1: Yeah, I mean, I think it's very important to remember we have a very long track record of understanding psychotropic medications like SSRIs and psychotherapies. In fact, the dominant therapies that are used today have been around for decades, have been incredibly rigorously tested, and work quite well. And I think, you know, even increasingly we understand that some of the kind of core facets of our mental health are determined by very basic biological processes. You were talking about them in the last segment, right? And so we even have very robust evidence suggesting that there are treatments for depression that can consist of regular exercise, for example. And so what's very important is that we consider that mental health disorders are complex. An individual is complex within their environment, and these are significant illnesses that tend to recur. And so we want to give each individual the package of treatments, including psychotherapies, which are very robust and durable in terms of long-term gains, in fact, sometimes more so than medications, depending on the individual and the circumstance. We want to give the individual the best combination, and actually often combinations are best.
0: Mm. Felipe, what are your thoughts on that? Do you think that the ability to prescribe medications has had any impact on additional evidence-based therapies?
3: So there's a couple of thoughts on that. First, I want to make reference to a historical event that was very tragic around the early 2000s, when we had print media mistakenly published parts of a study, a very large study I was part of, the treatment of adolescent depression, that essentially boiled down the entire findings to headlines that stated something to the effect of antidepressants cause suicidality in children. And regrettably, many, many kids were pulled off of those medications. And what we saw, and this is tragic, the suicide, the completed suicide trend in adolescence had been declining up to that very year. And then we saw an uptick, a significant uptick on completed suicides after there was a warning indication connected to these medications. The available evidence shows that particularly for severe conditions, combined treatments of antidepressant medications, SSRIs, plus cognitive behavior therapy lead to the best outcomes. And there's a reality that accessing good evidence-based therapy, it's very, very difficult and hard to find. So, and as a therapist, particularly in conditions of anxiety, talk therapy is far better tolerated by a child that has already started an antidepressant medication.
0: Mm. Okay. If you're just joining us here on The Sound of Ideas, we're talking about antidepressant medications, particularly selective serotonin reuptake inhibitors, SSRIs. So if you have a comment or a question about this, you'd like to ask our panel of experts. We have mental health professionals. We have an historian here with us. You can give us a call at 866-578-0903. You can also send us an email at soi@ideastream.org. And you can send us a message on Instagram at The Sound of Ideas. Felipe, let me stay with you for a moment and talk about the considerations for prescribing antidepressants for children. What should parents know when trying to figure out whether an antidepressant might be right for their child or adolescent?
3: First of all, you want to have a conversation with a prescriber that has experience and expertise in treating children. There are nuances and subtleties that are, unique to the treatment of kids that may not be attended to by somebody who's not experienced in the care of young people. That's number one. Number two, that you have a provider that is open to your questions and can be available to address your concerns and point you in the direction of valid evidence in which you can avail yourself of information that helps you make a decision. That is a very difficult decision for a parent to make. So having somebody that provides you good information, is readily available to discuss your concerns, and it helps you make sense of what the risk and benefits are and how come the ratio of those are favorable in the direction of using these medications. They've been used for a long time, literally by millions of people around the world, and with well-known effects as well as risks. So in the hands of somebody who's experienced, these are safe medications that lead to effective treatments.
0: Mm. Karine, when we started this conversation, I mentioned that in the last year, 18% of adults had reported depression. That same Gallup poll where that number came from also showed that adults with lower income have increased depression rates over the last 8 years, up to as much as 35% in 2025. Also, younger adults under 30. Do you think there's a connection between lower income and depression. What do you think is the connection, if there is one there?
1: Sure. I mean, it's a great question. I think we understand all of the kind of primary or common psychiatric disorders like depression and anxiety and substance use and eating disorders as being disorders that often manifest at the intersection of the individual and a stressful context. And certainly having economic challenges is a stressful context. And so you might consider that kind of that additional burden, that those additional stressors actually can make individuals more vulnerable, for sure. But in addition to that, I think it's pretty well established that individuals who have economic challenges often have lower access to care, right? So they're less likely to be able to receive care earlier in life that might then change a trajectory that might lead to psychiatric conditions, right? So many of the disorders we're talking about, like depression, are disorders that typically manifest in the first decade or the second decade of life, right? Mm-hmm. So typically early teens, mid-teen, late adolescence, emerging adulthood, and then they often recur. Right. So a primary depressive episode can happen early and then it can happen again and again. And they tend to be tipped off by stressors. This is pretty well established science. And so we can understand these disorders and anxiety disorders and substance use disorders really actually being driven to some extent by these kind of stressful catalysts. And if you have greater challenges in your kind of day to day living because of economic or, you know, kind of unfair circumstances in some cases, that might make you more likely to be vulnerable.
0: Mm. Let me ask you this. You mentioned that people who are experiencing it later in life often experienced it in the first or second decade of life. If that is identified in the first or second decade of life and there are treatment modalities, whether that's a medication or whether that's something else put in place, does that have any impact on their ability to handle it later in life?
1: For sure. And in fact, there's amazing evidence to suggest you can shift the trajectory of an individual using different types of interventions. In fact, there's a really powerful study that was published, I would say 10, 15 years ago, that demonstrated that cognitive behavioral therapy in children at the age of 7 to 10 could really transform their trajectory over decades. The challenge that we have is that the need for mental health care is far greater than the available resources we have. We simply don't have enough clinicians available. We don't even have enough mental health professionals to prescribe medications for the extent of the need. And access to care is quite limited. And so what we really need to do, instead of talking about removing a tool from our toolkit, is really focus on ways to get folks to the care they need at the time that they need it. And earlier is always better, because I think it can be transformative for a child and through adolescence if they have the care and the support they need. It certainly could change their life. And that's remarkable.
0: We've got a call now from Beatrice in Euclid. Beatrice, welcome to The Sound of Ideas. Please go ahead.
4: Hi, thank you for taking my call. I'm aware that, generally speaking, most psychiatrists do not run a basic profile, a nutrient test, blood test to check for deficiencies, especially in B vitamins and essential minerals. And I'm also aware in other countries, especially Germany, that virtually nobody is put on a psychiatric drug before first they place them on a comprehensive, fully methylated B vitamin supplement to see. And 80% of the time, this works. Why isn't this done in this country? Thank you.
0: Thank you for the question, Beatrice. Felipe, I'll ask you about this. Do you have any insight into potentially blood testing and testing levels of B vitamin before medication is prescribed for depression?
3: So practices vary considerably from one institution to another. In our department, we do part of a workup and involves a little bit of the discretion of the physician, a panel of different blood work markers. Vitamin D as well as vitamin D, B, are usually looked at because of their connection to mood disorders. And yes, we do also consider nutrition and other aspects of the person's life as a holistic approach to care. So, and indeed, there's a lot of variance in how we approach these disorders from continent to continent, whether it's Europe or Asia or South America. But the information available regarding the effect of dietary practices and changes is not nearly as robust as the information available of the combination of SSRIs plus cognitive behavioral therapy in redirecting a condition that it tends to be chronic and disabling. And to piggyback off the comments made earlier, there's mounting imaging evidence that cognitive behavior therapy actually changes brain structures in a way that is enduring. So the treatments do change the trajectory of these conditions, particularly when they're available early. Unfortunately, accessing care for kids with severe mental disorders is very difficult, particularly if the family has limited resources.
0: Mm. Corinne, do you have any thoughts you'd like to share on anything that Beatrice raised there?
1: Yeah, I mean, I think her point is an interesting one, and I would argue that most of the time, SSRIs, for example, in this country are prescribed by general practitioners or family doctors who do often, you know, do consider blood work as part of that, and usually it's an iterative discussion process that gets the patient to the point at which those medications are prescribed. But certainly we have to look at the whole picture. I actually think there's not a mental health professional, no matter what the degree is after their name, whether they're a social worker or a mental health counselor or a nurse practitioner or a psychiatrist or psychologist, that isn't trained to take a kind of careful and considerate, thoughtful approach to determining a treatment plan, which certainly should include, and I would say probably likely includes most of the time, consideration of physical health factors and blood work and all kinds of things.
0: Mm. Jonathan, I want to ask you, as we start to wrap things up here, we'd be remiss if we didn't bring up the conversation about the relationship between the pharmaceutical industry and also healthcare providers. Do you think that's something that we should be taking into consideration as we're looking to what's appropriate in the mental health care industry?
2: Well, obviously, it's a subject that has some importance, and it has been documented that some of the pharmaceutical companies have engaged in bad behavior. Some studies have been suppressed in the past that did not show the results that the companies wanted. But we have lots of other evidence. The companies, I sometimes hear this by critics of the pharmaceutical industry and by critics of antidepressants in particular. I often hear this expressed as, well, you know, they have a lot of money at stake. That's capitalism. That's how companies operate. They do want to make a lot of money. That doesn't mean every product they make is bad. It doesn't mean that their products are useless. I would give the example, the analogous example of vaccines. Pharmaceutical companies also make vaccines. They can make money from vaccines. That doesn't mean we shouldn't be using vaccines either. You know, I think it's healthy to have some critical skepticism towards all our institutions, but I think I want to, if I may, shift a little bit to another subject that Dr. Kaufman and I were talking about.
0: I would love to shift to that subject. Unfortunately, that's all the time we have for the show, so we will certainly have to continue this conversation. Thank you so much, Dr. Jonathan Sadowski, Professor of History and Medicine at Case Western Reserve University, Dr. Corinne Kaufman, Professor of Psychological Sciences at Kent State University and Director of the Brain Health Research Institute, and Dr. Felipe Amunanetige, Child Adolescent Psychologist at University Hospitals. Thank you for the time today.
1: It was great to be here.
3: Thank you.
0: Appreciate
3: Thanks.
0: It. Yeah. 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Yesterday, we aired a conversation with the author of Shade, The Promise of a Forgotten Natural Resource. In the book, they write about the dangers of heat and sun exposure and how crucial air conditioning can be in the summer. And Doug emailed in and said, I live on a heavily tree-lined street with 80-foot oaks. I haven't used my AC in years. Doug, that sounds really nice. Thank you for sharing that with us. Tomorrow on The Sound of Ideas, we'll talk about various nicotine products on the market and their risks to our health. And then we'll bring you The Menu, all about food trucks in Northeast Ohio. I'm Stephanie Haney. Thanks for keeping the conversation going. We'll see you back here tomorrow on The Sound of Ideas.
5: The Sound of Ideas is produced by Rachel Rude, Lee Barr, Drew Mazias, and Aya Caffey. Chris Dudley and Samson Alble provide technical assistance. Jane Ungesser and Agal Kaufman are at the controls of the Ohio Channel broadcast. And our host is Stephanie Haney. Thanks so much for tuning in.
6: 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This evening on Fresh Air, co-host Tanya Mosley visits with actor Josh O'Connor. He won an Emmy playing the young Prince Charles in The Crown. He's currently one of the stars of Disclosure Day. It's the new Steven Spielberg film about what happens when the world learns that aliens live among us. O'Connor talks about how he approached his role, so stay tuned.
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8: From WHYY in Philadelphia, this is Fresh Air. I'm Tanya Mosley. Today, actor Josh O'Connor. He's the lead in the new Steven Spielberg film, Disclosure Day, a sci-fi thriller about a man who decides the world deserves to know the truth about alien life. O'Connor became well known for his roles as a young Prince Charles in The Crown, and a young priest in Knives Out, and a sheep farmer in God's Own Country. We talk about preparing in secret to star in a big summer blockbuster, why he initially had no interest in playing Prince Charles, and why he gets sick after completing almost every role. We also get into why he's drawn to the particular men he plays, and how after years of disappearing into other people, he's looking forward to a break, a chance, as he puts it, to just be himself for a while. And TV critic David Bean Cooley reviews new documentaries on Lorne Michaels and Martin Short. First News.
9: Live from NPR News in Washington, I'm Ryland Barton. The U.S. launched more of what it calls self-defense strikes at targets in Iran. According to a statement from U.S. Central Command, the strikes came at the commander-in-chief's direction and were, quote, in response to Iran's unwarranted and continued aggression. Earlier today, Trump said Iran has, quote, taken too long to negotiate a deal. He says the U.S. was retaliating for Iran downing an Apache helicopter earlier this week.
10: We're going to be attacking them very hard.
11: Resuming bombing?
10: Yeah, well, we are. Based on the helicopter, I guess we have the right to do that. You know, they shot down a very incredible machine.
9: Tehran fired back at U.S. allied countries in the region today. The escalating attacks are threatening to derail efforts to end the war. Texas Republican Governor Greg Abbott told state power grid operators he wants tighter regulations for data centers. Houston Public Media's Natalie Weber reports the governor is taking steps to rein in the industry as the state's on track to become the nation's largest data center market in the coming years.
12: Abbott promised this week to repeal sales tax exemptions for data centers and pass legislation to limit their water and electricity usage. The state will have to build new infrastructure to connect data centers to the power grid. Abbott says regulators must take steps to ensure those construction costs aren't passed on to everyday consumers. University of Houston Energy Fellow Ed Hurst says data centers have become a political issue.
13: Texans' electricity bills are going up, and the Republicans need to get this under control or they're going to be voted out.
12: Data center regulation has divided Texas Republicans. Earlier this year, GOP state lawmakers sparred with county leaders looking to pass a data center moratorium near Fort Worth. For NPR News, I'm Nedley Weber in Houston.
9: The Trump administration is imposing some tough restrictions in response to the hantavirus and Ebola outbreaks, despite opposing lockdowns and other measures during the COVID-19 pandemic. NPR's Rob Stein reports.
14: The administration has imposed mandatory quarantine orders and required guards be posted outside the homes of some of the passengers from the cruise ship at the center of the hantavirus outbreak. Federal officials have also banned travelers from countries where Ebola is spreading from entering the U.S. and even barred Americans who catch the virus in Africa from returning to the U.S. for treatment. Critics say the moves are unnecessarily harsh and contradict the administration's opposition to the pandemic restrictions. They also worry aggressive measures like these will be imposed more widely if an outbreak actually occurs in the U.S. Rob Stein, NPR News.
9: The World Cup begins tomorrow in Mexico. The tournament was expanded to 48 teams and will take place in 16 stadiums across Mexico, the U.S., and Canada over 39 days. Another sell-off of AI stocks dragged the stock market down today. This is NPR News from Washington. New York has implemented a law requiring advertisements featuring AI-generated people to clearly label them as synthetic performers. Democratic Governor Kathy Hochul describes it as a first-in-the-nation law aimed at enhancing transparency as AI performers become more common in media. Ads that fail to disclose synthetic performers will now face penalties. A new war memorial is coming to the National Mall in Washington, D.C. to honor those who served in the global war on terror. NPR's Frank Langfitt reports.
11: The memorial will include a 25-foot-tall arch made of melted-down war steel from vehicles and weapons. Soil and vegetation will cover the arch according to the newly released design concept. Visitors will walk through a shallow pool and leave temporary footprints next to permanent ones of service members. Former President George W. Bush, the memorial's honorary chair, spoke in a video.
15: The Global War on Terrorism Memorial will stand as a lasting tribute to the men and women who made the ultimate sacrifice after 9/11 to make America safer and stronger.
11: The project will cost $125 million, all from private funds. It'll be located near the Lincoln Memorial. The completion date, the end of 2028. Frank Langfitt, NPR News, Washington.
9: Veteran Japanese politician Yohei Kono has died at 89. As chief cabinet secretary in 1993, Kono issued a historic apology to Asian women for sexual abuses by Japan's wartime military. His statement acknowledged Japanese military involvement in forcing women into work at frontline brothels. The apology led to Japan's broader acknowledgement of wartime atrocities in 1995. This is NPR.
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16: Many so-called health influencers have been touting a natural drug that helps you think better and live longer. The drug? Nicotine. It's something they claim the medical establishment has been giving a bad rap. But many doctors are alarmed at this reframing. I'm Stephanie Haney. 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
17: This is Fresh Air. I'm Tanya Mosley. And my guest today is actor Josh O'Connor. Many of us first came to know O'Connor as a young Prince Charles in the Netflix series The Crown, as a charming washed-up tennis player in Challengers, and the young priest in the latest Knives Out film. But for a significant portion of his career, he's also worked in independent film, including the British drama God's Own Country. This summer, he turns up somewhere different as the lead in Steven Spielberg's latest blockbuster, Disclosure Day. It's Spielberg's return to the question that gave us Close Encounters of the Third Kind and E.T., are we alone? O'Connor plays a cybersecurity expert who gets hold of the government's proof that aliens are among us and decides the rest of the world has a right to see the evidence. In this scene we're about to hear, O'Connor's character Daniel has just shown the woman he's seeing, played by Eve Hewson, video proof.
18: There's more. 79 years more. There have been retrieval programs of exotic craft, interrogation of non-human biologics, reverse engineering and technology exploitation, all of it run by Wardex, the Department of Defense, and the defense industry. It has the highest level of military and private sector classification in American history. They've run it since the early 70s without government funding, too many tax dollars to try and hide, and off-world artifacts are too profitable to leave in the hands of appointed officials, especially after the Nixon thing. Presidents are civilians again after 8 years, so there's no longer a reason to read them in on any of this. I was a part of all that until I saw what you just saw. This all stops now.
19: What are you gonna do?
18: Full disclosure to the whole world, all at once.
20: Disclosure Day, which also stars Emily Blunt, Colman Domingo, and Colin Firth, builds on the very real folklore of a government cover-up, Roswell, crop circles, and people who say they've recovered memories of UFO encounters. Josh O'Connor, welcome to Fresh Air.
21: Thank you so much. Thanks for having me.
20: The details of this film, as I mentioned, kind of like cloak and dagger, even for you when you receive the script. There's this funny story that you tell. What's the story?
21: Well, yeah, I mean, I suppose, you know, it's... I imagine this happens an awful lot in kind of big blockbuster movies, certainly with the likes of Spielberg and George Lucas and those greats. But for me, it was the first time I'd experienced this level of secrecy. And I mean, I met Stephen and I met sort of 3 or 4 months prior to me actually receiving the script. But when it came, it was like I was shooting Knives Out, and I just remember there was a kind of a motorbike turned up. There was an envelope. I had to read the script and then hand the envelope back to the guy on the motorbike. Thankfully for the motorcyclist, I read it really quickly. I'm a very slow reader. I have dyslexia, but I managed to get through it pretty speedily, and that's down to David Koepp's brilliant writing, Stephen's great storytelling. But it was terrific. And yeah, and the secrecy around it is bizarre. Not being able to tell anyone that you're doing a Steven Spielberg film is difficult.
20: You mentioned maybe this happens for all blockbuster films, but this is your first real blockbuster film. You've spent most of your career in these kind of small, quiet films.
21: Mm-hmm.
20: What was it like to walk on a set, a Spielberg set of this size?
21: Well, you know, the strange thing is that I suppose the trappings of a movie like this, and again, you know, this is from limited experience, obviously, but the trappings are different. But the reality is the day-to-day making of a movie, the collaborative nature of making a movie is pretty much exactly the same. And I think that's, I don't know if that's... solely a Steven thing. I mean, I think he ultimately is the filmmaker's filmmaker. You know, he's always been around cameras and storytelling. And so I think at the heart of his process, it's the same method. It's, you know, how do we emote? How do we look at the empathy? How do we portray this story in the best possible way? And so it's really strange. I think he kind of keeps his set small. It feels like a sacred space for performance. And he really cares about actors and performance. And so, yeah, he's kind of adopted that atmosphere that feels honestly the same as making a quiet indie somewhere remote, you know.
20: You know, what's interesting is so many of your characters... are quiet characters. They live in what's not said. It's what you bring out. You pull off restraint so well. And
21: thanks.
20: Spielberg has this reputation, not every film, but many of his films, of being a maximalist. There's the wonder and the awe and this feeling of being out front. How did those two sensibilities meet in a room?
21: I think, I started in the theater, and that was really my love of acting, of performing, came from the theatre. And the theatre, really, as an art form, you know, you can tell a lot, of course, with your face, but really there is an element of, like, your language is your body and your language are the words. And so for me, the voyage of discovery of film came when I started making them. And I didn't necessarily have a language or an understanding or a way of articulating film growing up. So that language was like something I learned through doing. And one of the things you learn is that it's such an intimate art form, you know, working with a camera, you can tell so much with your eyes in a way that you maybe can't on stage. And so I guess that's sort of happened naturally. And also I think I now appreciate quiet films. I think that they're sort of my taste at the moment. I like a contemplative performance. I enjoy that. But I think Stephen has that too. As you rightly say, he's interested in wonder and he's interested in the kind of childlike curiosity to a subject.
2: This character, I mean, he is the hero, but he's not a traditional lead man in a blockbuster.
21: No.
2: You build men you portray so specifically. I read that you actually make a scrapbook for mm-hmm. almost every character. Did you make one for this particular character, Daniel?
21: Yeah, I did. I mean, it took a slightly different form. I mean, the scrapbook thing comes right back from when I made God's Own Country. So it was a good like 12 years ago now. The director of that film, Francis Lee, was really kind of formative for me in terms of what my method was, how I wanted to work. I think I was still figuring that out. And one of the things that we did together was to create this sort of, you'd call it a scrapbook or a kind of character Bible, a kind of a manual for how to access this character's memory. So if you're sort of struggling with a scene, trying to get into the psychology of this fictional character, it's like, well, let's look at this scrapbook, let's look at the character Bible, let's choose a memory that we've created together that can kind of help us access something. So I've used it for pretty much every character I've played since, but the form of this one was slightly different because we were shooting here in New York and I had an apartment on Manhattan, and it's the day I moved into the apartment to start pre-production. I had this huge wall and I just started sketching images. I mean, I had this idea that Daniel had a sort of memory somewhere lodged in the kind of recesses of his mind of visions he'd had when he was a child. And so these charcoal drawings became a kind of obsession and in no small part kind of inspired by the character in Close Encounters, you know, someone who uses art to understand their minds in some ways. And so I did a lot of that and I put them up on the wall. And then I think I invited Eve Hewson over for dinner to meet her and to chat about the film. And she walked in and she looked so mortified by this quite alarming wall which had string. It looked like a crime scene. And so I sort of very quickly took that down. So it is in a scrapbook, but it wasn't supposed to be a scrapbook. It was supposed to be a kind of like crime scene wall.
2: Yes.
21: But yeah, it exists. I mean, they sort of live and die with the film.
2: You talked about getting a note from Spielberg that unlocked this whole role for you, except it turned out that he hadn't actually meant to send it to you. Will you tell us what happened?
21: Well, yeah, I've been telling the story, but I feel bad telling it because in some ways it plays out. It was one of the greatest notes I've ever received. And I feel bad it being an accident because it makes Stephen sound like, you know, the greatest note I ever received was by accident. He also gave fantastic notes on purpose. But so I'll just preface it with that.
2: Yes.
21: You know, Stephen and I would have these conversations every day, really, about the scene we're, you know, in front of us, but also looking ahead in the schedule and going, okay, we've got this moment coming up. Like, let's talk about that. Let's try and analyze that. And Stephen makes himself so available for those conversations, which is tremendous and really helpful. And so there was a scene coming up, you know, in I think it was like in 2 weeks' time, we were away and we were texting and I was looking at the scene, which is essentially Daniel Kellner being vulnerable in a way that we haven't seen up until this point in the movie. And my question to Stephen was like, how vulnerable do we go? Like, how much is he willing to show? How repressed is he? And how much are we willing to show his emotion, what he's really feeling? And we were kind of back and forthing it. And, you know, in my head, it was like, this will continue every day up until we do the scene. But just as I was going to bed, I received this text from Stephen saying, the door is on the latch. Just push. And it unlocked the whole scene for me. I was like, that's it. It's like the emotions, like the door is on the latch. The emotions are raw. They're there. Just push the door. Let it out. And I was like, it's genius. It's beautiful. It's poetical. I like came in the next day. I was like, Stephen, you're a genius. I already knew you're a genius, but this is incredible and inspired. And he looked so confused. And bless him, he could have just claimed it. Right. But he's such an honest man that he then looked at his phone, confused, and explained that it was meant for his wife. And it was an instructional text. He was going to bed and he was letting her know that the door was on the latch and just push. But it was, he killed two birds with one stone. And he doesn't mind me telling the story. He likes the story, so it's okay.
2: Well, because it broke through for you. It got right, you yeah. to the place you needed yeah. to be.
21: It worked. It was great.
2: My guest is Josh O'Connor. He stars in the new Steven Spielberg film Disclosure Day, and he won an Emmy for playing a young Prince Charles in The Crown. We'll continue our conversation after a short break. This is Fresh Air.
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2: This is Fresh Air, and today my guest is actor Josh O'Connor. He's one of the stars of Disclosure Day, the new Steven Spielberg film about what happens when the world learns that aliens live among us. O'Connor broke through in the British film God's Own Country and won an Emmy as Prince Charles in The Crown, created by Peter Morgan. Okay, let's talk about The Crown for a moment, because for many Americans, the first time we really saw you was as a young Prince Charles. And this man is petulant. He is self-pitying. He is awful to Diana. And you played this role so well, Josh, that I kind of hated you for a minute.
21: Sure. Fair
2: I'm
21: enough.
2: Sure you've heard that. Yeah, you've heard that. But you have said that you kept returning to this one idea that Charles, underneath everything, was basically just a lost boy. And I want to play a scene that gives us that sense. So in this scene, he has just been made the Prince of Wales. He gives a speech in Welsh about how no one wants to be overlooked or ignored. And he's referring to the Welsh people's relationship with Britain. And the Queen reads this translation and she has a few words for him in a private conversation. She challenges him about it, and Olivia Colman plays Queen Elizabeth. Let's listen.
4: People will always want us to smile or agree or frown or speak. And the minute that we do, we will have declared a position, a point of view, and that is the one

0: have a beating heart. A character. A mind and a will of my own. I am not just a symbol. I can lead not just by wearing a uniform or by cutting a ribbon, but by showing people who I am. I have a voice.
1: Let me let you into a secret. No one wants to hear it.
0: Are you talking about the country? My own family?
1: No one.
2: Oh, ah. This is a scene where this show just quietly asks us to love Prince Charles, right before season four kind of asks us to despise him. How important was it to you? Because I feel like it was for us to kind of be won over, knowing the Charles that we will encounter later.
3: I haven't heard that in so long. And it's quite nice to hear it. I mean, it's sort of such a moment in my life playing him. But also, I think that scene is so important in terms of the journey of the fictional character of Prince Charles in the show.
2: And you make a point to say fictional because so much of this to be written. We don't know
3: for
2: it.
3: Sure.
2: Yeah.
3: But I think what Peter Morgan does so well is he takes the kind of paradox of power and family in The Crown, and he tries to pull it apart and empathize and understand it. You know, right at the beginning, I had a phone call from my agent saying that they'd like to meet you to play Prince Charles in The Crown, and my initial reaction was no, thank you. And that was a kind of personal feeling, and it came from the fact that I'm a Republican in the British sense, not the American sense. I don't fully, you know, I believe in a more equal society, and the construct of a monarchy makes that very difficult. Having said that, I actually have, you know, I really had very little interest. I didn't have an interest in the royal family. I didn't necessarily read much about them. So I guess my first, like, where I started from was like, this isn't for me. But Peter Morgan said this thing to me, which really helped and unlocked a lot for me, which was that he said, see this philosophy and this paradox and this difficulty, which is, here is a character who is waiting for his mother to die in order for his life to take meaning. And that was kind of enough for me. That was like, okay, that's enough for me to get my teeth into. And then from there, it was about constantly coloring everything he does with the same sort of textures that you or I might feel around family, which is, how do you get the respect and the acclaim of your parents? How do we please our parents? And so in that particular scene, you know, he's desperately wanting affirmation from his mother. And at the same time, he's very aware that he's in a kind of holding bay. He's the prince, he's in waiting. And in order for him to take that responsibility, to take up his meaning, his mum has to die.
2: Our guest today is actor Josh O'Connor. We'll be right back after a short break. I'm Tanya Mosley, and this is Fresh Air.

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5: This is Fresh Air. I'm Tanya Mosley, and my guest today is the actor Josh O'Connor. He's one of the stars of Disclosure Day, the new Steven Spielberg film. Returning to the question that gave us Close Encounters in E.T., are we alone? O'Connor plays a cybersecurity expert who works on the inside of a government secret, proof that we are not alone, and decides the world has a right to know about it. O'Connor has spent most of the last decade in independent film. He broke through in 2017 as a sheep farmer in God's Own Country. But many people first came to know him from the Netflix hit series The Crown, in a performance that earned him an Emmy and a Golden Globe for portraying a young Prince Charles. I read that you found Charles through his body first, that you started with his posture. How did you build a man from that from the outside in like that?
6: Yeah. You know, I studied a lot of footage of young Prince Charles and how he maneuvered and how he walked around. But I think after a little bit of that, it was like, okay, I've got the basis of that. Let's try and understand what an exaggerated version of that might look like. But more importantly, where that comes from. Is there a sense of him protecting himself? Is he cowering? Because, you know, he's got the weight of the world on his shoulders.
5: Did you have any issues with your back after you were done?
6: I had issues with my back before I started, so they were just worsened by playing Prince Charles. But I think there were a couple of years where I was trying to get out of that physicality. But that happens with every... There's always this buffer period after I play any role where I'm kind of half in, half out, and it's a little strange. And I had it... did this movie in Italy a few years ago, which was very meaningful to me. And a great friend of mine was talking to me about it recently. And she was like, you know, you wore the suit of the character for a year after you finished that film. And in my head, I just liked the suit. So I was wearing the suit.
5: Oh, the literal suit. What
6: yeah,
5: is what movie was
6: like,
5: this?
6: It's a movie called La Chimera. It's an Italian
5: movie. Oh, La
6: Chimera.
5: Yes, yeah. Yes.
6: And the suit was beautiful, but I just couldn't take it off. And in my head, it was because I just liked the suit. Now, with a bit of perspective, I can look back and go, that was actually just, I didn't want to say goodbye to that character. And there is a, you know, there is a grief associated. Even when I was a kid doing like school plays, I'd finish the play and my mum would always be like, you know, he'll be sick, he'll get ill. And I did. I'd always get ill. And I pretty much, without fail, every job I've done in my career, I get sick at the end. And I think there is, I'm learning that there is a grief that happens. You have to fall in love with this character, and you have to combine a bit of yourself and a bit of this fiction, and then you live as that character for 2-3 months, sometimes 6 months, and then it ends, and there's a kind of buffer period. And so the sort of the funny side of it is, like, you know, dressing up in a suit for a year, or having a sort of weird stooped back with Charles. But the reality is that there is something spiritual going on, or a kind of sadness.
5: I want to talk a little bit about God's Own Country, because a lot of your characters come from a visceral place, but you played Johnny, a young Yorkshire farmer. He's gay, he's closed off, he's getting through life on drinking and casual sex, until a migrant worker arrives and something opens up for him. And to prepare for this, like so many of your other roles, you get really deep into it. I want you to take me to that, what you were actually doing out there day to day, playing this role as a farmer, but you really being a farmer.
6: Yeah, well, I mean, I'll go back to the fact that Francis Lee, who directed that movie and is a friend of mine, and still has had a huge, perhaps the biggest impact, maybe, on the way I work. Francis and I discussed very early on that this felt like a film I didn't want, you know, a character I didn't want to fake. I wanted to do things for real, and I wanted to feel what he felt, and I wanted to understand his world. And so Francis helped facilitate that, and that what that looked like is that I moved up to Yorkshire in the north of England, and I worked on a farm, and the farm that we were going to shoot on. I don't know that I was massively helpful to the farmer, but we've remain friends to this day. But I spoke in the accent. I tried to eat as far as I could as he would have eaten, and drink as he would have drunk. And look, probably, you know, I was young, and I think probably, or certainly, I would do things differently now, or the way I'd approach a role like that.
5: You're being too modest. You were fixing fences, you were riding tractors, you were mucking out. Sure. I mean, you were working between takes, and you were birthing lambs.
6: Yeah, yeah. The funny story was that there was a day, film crew turn up, and I'm no longer his farmhand. I'm an actor. I have a job to do. But that didn't stop John. You know, John, as far as John concerned, he was like, look at these annoying film guys who've just taken away my farmhand. And so there'd be days where I'd be filming, you know, shooting a scene, and then they'd call cut, and John would be sort of waiting at the barn door, kind of a little hacked off that he'd like lost his guy, and he was like, get back to work. And so then I'd, you know, birth a lamb and then wash my hands and do another take. So it was like, it was a confusing, beautiful thing that happened, and a rare thing. And it's probably the thing I'm most proud of as a performance. It felt vivid and real and felt. But no, it was intense. I mean, you know, you grow up with these, I always think of like the actors that I looked up to, like Daniel Day-Lewis and...
5: Which you've been compared to.
6: Well, yeah. I mean, I sometimes think that the comparison is partly influenced by the fact that I'm talking about him all the time. So it's why it's
5: the fact that he's, and you're talking about him. Yeah, what is it about his, because he's a method actor. I mean, he really gets himself deep into the characters in the way that you seem to.
6: Well, yeah, and I don't know that he would describe himself as a method actor, and I certainly don't describe myself as a method actor. I'm not, far from it. But I think what's more interesting to me nowadays, rather than the method of it, and it's not just Daniel Day-Lewis. I think of Philip Seymour Hoffman, Gene Wilder, Meryl Streep, you know, people that I really look up to. There's a sort of magic that happens. And it's very hard to articulate. And I don't know that I have the tools to articulate it, really. But I think that there is a kind of a level of the spiritual in terms of a character that is accessed by performers like that. And I don't know, that sounds kind of highfalutin and pretentious, but I don't know how else to describe it.
5: And it's a place that you're trying to get to in your work.
6: Yeah, for sure. And by the way, like, rarely have I achieved it. And maybe
5: you
6: never.
5: Don't think so?
6: No, I don't really. But it's less about an arrival. It's more about the pursuit. And I think I can see that with other performers as well. You know, I think one of my great friends, Jesse Buckley, who just gave this extraordinary performance in Hamlet. You know, Jesse has that similar quality, I think, of someone who's pursuing the spiritual, the kind of the spirit or the soul of a character, rather than just replicating something.
5: Let's take a short break. If you're just joining us, my guest is actor Josh O'Connor. He stars in Steven Spielberg's new film, Disclosure Day. This is Fresh Air.
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5: This is Fresh Air, and today I am talking with actor Josh O'Connor. He's a star of the new Steven Spielberg film, Disclosure Day. He won an Emmy for playing Prince Charles in The Crown, and he starred in Challengers, God's Own Country, and the latest Knives Out film. You mentioned your dyslexia a little bit earlier, and I've heard you talk about how school wasn't always easy for you, as maybe it was for some of the kids around you. When did you come to understand that you process information differently than those around you?
6: I remember struggling with reading. I found reading harder than, you know, when you're 7 or 8 and you're reading in class and everyone's taking their turns to read a sentence or two. And I just remember I was struggling with that in a way that I could see other kids weren't. I certainly remember at the age of 10 or 11, I went and did a test. And they ran this test. And I remember saying to the person who ran the test at the end of it, they said to me, "So, Josh, what do you think dyslexia is?" And I was like, "It means you're stupid." Mm-hmm. And at the time, the person that ran the test was like, no, it does not mean you're stupid. She actually said, it actually means you're intellectually challenged, which, by the way, I think is worse than stupid. But that's by the by. Oh, but at the time, that was the kind of, the understanding of it was like, this is a roadblock and it's hard, things are going to be harder for you. And so that was my kind of notion of what it meant to be dyslexic. I had this great teacher in my secondary school who once said to me, the gift of dyslexia is someone without dyslexia who needs to get from A to C would go A, B, C. And someone with dyslexia might go A to E to D, back to B, and then to C. And it's going to take them longer, but they get to see D and E in a way that the person without doesn't. And that really unlocked a lot for me in terms of, I guess, a realization that whilst things might take longer, there is a process, and often a very artistic process, that means that it might take me a longer period of time to get to the end goal, but I'm experiencing much more, I'm learning much more, and I'm seeing much more. I'm making it hard for myself, but that's just the way my brain works. And also learning that so many artists and scientists and brilliant people, artists. I mean, Einstein was dyslexic. So, you know, it definitely doesn't mean you're intellectually challenged. It can be a great superpower. And I think that's what I've learned.
5: I want to talk a little bit more about your childhood. You were born and raised in Cheltenham, and it's in southwest England.
6: I had a really great upbringing in that town. And my dad was an English teacher at my school. My mum was a midwife in the NHS, National Health Service. And I had two brothers who were great, and we got on. I mean, you know, as much
5: and
6: as
5: you're the middle
6: brothers.
5: Child.
6: And I was the middle child. And so, yeah, and we had my grandmother around. It was kind of great.
5: Mm. Your grandmother, she sounds like quite a lady. She was an artist herself, a ceramicist. And it sounds like you two are really close.
6: She was a powerful figure, I guess, in our family. She was a brilliant ceramicist. I wonder if nowadays she might have been more celebrated because of social media or whatever, I don't know. But at the time, she was a sort of, it was a different time for women in art, for one. But also I think ceramics was maybe seen as a craft rather than an art form.
5: Did you spend time with your grandmother while she was making pottery? Did you yourself as a child also participate in that?
6: Well, no, actually, strangely, it's something a great gift I've received from my grandmother is I'm fascinated and I have a love for pottery and ceramics. I make things, but I'm not very good, but I enjoy the process of making things. I mean, I sat in her studio many times and would witness her making these figures. I remember the smell of the clay, and I remember the smell of the kiln and the heat from the kiln and the smell of the paint that she used and the glaze that she used. You know, like there's a sensory memory of those spaces, and those spaces felt exciting as a child. And so I'm sure there's no accident that I have that interest now.
5: You have said, though, that you are looking forward to spending time at some point in the near future at home doing all of those things, photography, ceramics.
6: Yeah.
5: Is that a real, are you feeling more settled now, or are you feeling that that is something you actually want to take for yourself?
6: That is something I actually want to take for myself, for sure. And it's, yes, it's about being at home, making ceramics, doing my 65-year-old woman thing, but it is also it's genuine. I think it's been a busy 15 years, whatever it's been, since I became a professional actor, and I love it. I love my job, but I, you know, I'm 36 years old now. A lot of my friends are married, having kids, which is great. But I think there's a part of me that's like, you know, maybe I want to, not necessarily married or kids, but I think maybe I want to be Josh for a little bit and feel what that feels like. And that includes gardening. I love gardening. I'll do work on my garden and then I'll jet off and not see the fruits of my labor. So there's a little bit of like, I want to be in my garden for a bit, or I want to really work on my practice of making ceramics, or I want to see my friends or my family. You know, I think there's just a feeling of excitement around being me for a little bit. And I think that's a nice thing.
5: This has been such a pleasure to get to know you. Josh O'Connor, thank you for your time.
6: Thanks so much.
5: Josh O'Connor stars in the new Steven Spielberg film, Disclosure Day, in theaters starting Friday. After a short break, our TV critic David Bianculli reviews new documentaries on veteran entertainers Lorne Michaels and Martin Short. 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
10: This is Fresh Air. Two new documentaries focus on veteran entertainers and are directed by prominent filmmakers. Lorne, which premiered in theaters in April and is now streaming, looks at Lorne Michaels, creator of NBC's Saturday Night Live, and is directed by Morgan Neville. Marty, Life is Short, streaming on Netflix, is a biography of comedian Martin Short, directed by Lawrence Kasdan. Our TV critic David Biancooley finds that they have a lot in common.
11: Lorne Michaels and Martin Short both entered show business in the early 1970s. Michaels as half of a stand-up comedy duo, Short as a cast member of a Toronto stage production of the musical Godspell. Michaels moved to L.A., wrote for Rowan and Martin's Laugh-In and some Lily Tomlin TV specials, then launched Saturday Night Live. Short joined the Toronto Second City Improv Troupe, then joined the cast of SCTV, a TV sketch comedy show just as brilliant as SNL. Eventually, Martin Short joined SNL for a year, but that was during the 5 years Lorne Michaels had walked away from the show. Yet their lives intersected soon after, when Martin Short starred as one of the Three Amigos in a comedy film alongside Steve Martin and Chevy Chase. That movie was written by Steve Martin, Randy Newman, and co-producer Lorne Michaels. In Martin Life is Short, Lawrence Kasdan, writer and director of The Big Chill, tells Martin Short's story with full access and an easy intimacy. They've been good friends for decades. Morgan Neville, whose documentaries include intimate studies of Fred Rogers and Paul McCartney, finds Lorne Michaels a more elusive subject, so gleans most of his valuable insights from Lorne's friends and SNL cast and crew. Both films are loaded with celebrities. The movie Lorne with interviews, and Marty Life is Short with a lifetime of personal family film footage, where every holiday seems to turn into an all-star comedy and music fest. But there are plenty of interviews here, too, including a rather serious vintage one, with late-night TV host Tom Snyder, that explains the movie's title, Marty, Life is Short.
12: You had to handle tragedy when you were a lad. You lost a brother, he died.
13: I lost my brother David when I was 12, my mother when I was 18, my father when I was 20.
12: Tough, being the youngest in the family as well.
13: Right. At that age, or at any age, when you lose someone in your family, you have a choice. You actually have a choice. How do I handle this? This is a life lesson.
12: Right.
13: And so do I collapse? Do I become defeated forever? Or do I actually kind of learn that life is short and have a glass of wine and laugh and fun and appreciate these people and never let them go? See, that's, I think, the great secret. If you never let them go from your life, then they're always with your life, because before you know it, you know, you'll be with them.
11: There is indeed a lot of tragedy in this film, but there's also a constant river of joy. The get-togethers held by Martin and his wife Nancy seem absurdly overpopulated. Kids running everywhere, celebrities in every lounge chair, but also a ridiculous amount of fun. Short photographed many of these home movies himself, but others joined in too. One frequent guest, Steven Spielberg, brought his camera and filmed Martin Short and another party regular reenacting a famous scene from Butch Cassidy and the Sundance Kid. You know the one. Butch and Sundance are trapped on a cliff, cornered by a posse, and figure their only escape is to jump into the river far below. But in this version, they're on a big boat, and Butch and Cassidy are played by Tom Hanks and Martin Short, in character, respectively, as Forrest Gump and Ed Grimley.
14: Marty and Tom got this idea. Hey, let's do that scene from Butch Cassidy and the Sundance Kid.
15: Paul, this is very sad, I must say, because we're going to be killed, you know.
16: Just get ready to shoot the bad guys.
15: There's only one way out, so we should jump, I must say.
16: I know, we'll get shocked.
15: So let's go.
16: Mom always said jumping off cliffs is like a box of chocolates.
15: Oh, yeah.
16: Never know what you might
15: like,
16: hear.
15: Yeah, right. Come on, Forrest.
16: I can't swim.
15: Oh, that's very funny. For heaven's sakes, the fall will kill us, I must say.
11: Marty, Life is Short gives you a sense of his love of family and his work ethic and perspective as a longtime comic and actor. In vintage clips and in new interviews, he's very open about his personal life and feelings. But there also are so many clips here that prove just how versatile and original Martin Short was. As when he portrays the famously overweight, underprepared celebrity interviewer Jiminy Glick and hits his subject, in this case Mel Brooks, with the most unexpected of questions.
17: What's your big beef with the Nazis?
18: What's my big beef?
17: Yes, it seems like you're always knocking the Nazis. Oh, it's time for Mel Brooks to knock the Nazis, it seems.
11: Lauren the movie has less of its subject at dead center. Even amid all the hoopla and TV specials about the recent golden anniversary of SNL, Lorne Michaels largely avoided the spotlight. Morgan Neville actually gets him to talk a bit about comedy, as when Lauren defends the traditional midweek all-nighter endured by the SNL writing staff.
19: I always say fatigue is your friend. Through exhaustion and through people just being so depleted, the unconscious takes over and suddenly you take way bigger risks and you start to make yourself laugh.
20: For you, I love it.
11: There's also clever use of animation to tell some parts of Lauren's story, and an understandable reliance on current and former SNL staffers to tell their own Lauren stories. Almost everyone takes part, from Chevy Chase to Chris Rock. Like this one from Mike Myers that explains the strengths of Lorne Michaels with one simple allegory.
21: You know, there's a story that Lorne always talks about, which is he was in somewhere in Europe and he was driving through pumpkin fields and he came across a guy, and you could get out at any moment and load your trunk full of pumpkins and nobody would see you because it was all these little back roads. But then he came across somebody selling pumpkins in the middle of these vast pumpkin fields. And so Lorne was curious, and so he got out and he said to the guy, why should I buy your pumpkins? I could have stolen 7,000. He goes, what am I paying for? And the guy selling pumpkins says, you pay for my eye. I pick the good pumpkins.
11: Marty, Life is Short, and Lorne are very different documentaries taking very different approaches. However, they have at least one thing in common. I really enjoyed watching them both and learned some things too. Like how Martin Short came up with Ed Grimley's very particular look and voice. And how a Tennessee road trip Lorne Michaels took with Paul Simon ended up inspiring Simon's Graceland. Watch for the details and for a lot of laughs.
10: David Bianculli reviewed Lorne and Marty, Life is Short. Tomorrow on Fresh Air, comic Josh Johnson, one of the anchors of The Daily Show. Johnson gets millions of views on his YouTube comedy channel, where he posts his comedy club performances. And he has a new HBO comedy special called Symphony. I hope you can join us. To keep up with what's on the show and get highlights of our interviews, follow us on Instagram at NPR Fresh Air.

Pressure's executive producer is Sam Brigger. Our technical director and engineer is Audrey Bentham. Our interviews and reviews are produced and edited by Phyllis Myers, Anne-Marie Baldonado, Lauren Krinzel, Teresa Madden, Monique Nazareth, Thea Challoner, Susan Nyakundi, Anna Bauman, and Nico Gonzalez-Whistler. Our digital media producer is Molly C.V. Nesper. Roberta Sharrock directs the show. With Terry Gross, I'm Tanya Mosley.

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2: The World Cup is taking place across Mexico, the United States, and Canada. Mexico City's historic Estadio Azteca is hosting the opening match. More than 87,000 fans will watch Mexico and South Africa square off there, and the Queen of Latin Music, Shakira, is slated to perform. That story from La Ciudad de Mexico tomorrow on Morning Edition from NPR News.
1: And that's tomorrow morning beginning at 5. And also tomorrow, another warm, humid day on the forecast for tomorrow, more like a summer. And a great summer side dish is corn on the cob. And in fact, tomorrow is corn on the cob day. And according to Emily Post, corn on the cob should never be served at formal occasions or ordered on a first date, because eating corn on the cob can be a messy affair. Hands have to be used, and the kernels tend to stick in the teeth.
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4: This is Alex Ritson with the newsroom. Iran says it's targeting U.S. bases in the Middle East after Donald Trump sends the U.S. military in with more bombing raids.
5: As President Trump said, they've been tap, tap, tapping. You can see when someone's trying to tap, tap, tap on a deal. Instead, they're going to have tap, tap, tap bombs dropping on key facilities in Iran.
4: Another night of anti-immigrant violence hits the UK with water cannon on the streets of Belfast in Northern Ireland. Nigeria is the latest country to fly its citizens out of South Africa due to anti-migrant violence there. Bill Gates gives evidence in Congress about his relationship with the late sex offender Jeffrey Epstein.
6: I was foolish to spend time with him. I was one of many people who regret ever knowing him.
4: And the Pope blesses Antoni Gaudí's masterpiece, the Sagrada Familia, in Barcelona.
7: We are all the living stones of this edifice, which has Christ as its foundation.
8: BBC News with David Harper. The U.S. military has carried out a wave of new strikes on Iran after President Trump said American forces would hit the country hard. U.S. Central Command said the attacks had targeted military surveillance capabilities, communication systems, and air defense sites across Iran. From Washington, here's Tom Bateman.
9: Clearly, this is President Trump delivering on that very belligerent message, saying that they would strike Iran today. And here we are, Central Command saying that they are striking in Iran, that they say this is in response to Iranian aggression, as they put it. And we, you know, are hearing those reports of explosions in Iran, some being reported on Keshem Island, which has been repeatedly attacked by the Americans during several of these tit-for-tat escalations around the Strait of Hormuz.
8: Central Command says the strikes have concluded for now. Both sides have been exchanging fire this week after the downing of a U.S. helicopter on Monday, despite a ceasefire that took effect in April. Hours before the latest strikes, President Trump accused Tehran of taking too long to sign a peace deal, while the Iranian Foreign Ministry accused the U.S. of damaging the diplomatic process through contradictory messages. Khashayar Jonaidi is our BBC Persian correspondent in Washington.
10: The Iranian government has used this period of ceasefire to rebuild, rearrange, and get ready for further strikes. I don't know, I can't say how long they could withstand, but in the weekend when they attacked Israel, they had the assumption that this may happen, so they were somehow confident that at least they could withstand this kind of attacks, this kind of pressure for a while.
8: In response to the latest U.S. strikes, Iran's military command has declared the Strait of Hormuz completely closed to all vessels and said any traffic will be targeted. U.S. Central Command has insisted that commercial ships are continuing to transit the strait. In Northern Ireland, crowds have gathered for a second night of anti-immigration protests in parts of Belfast following a knife attack allegedly committed by a Sudanese immigrant in which a man was badly injured. Police have been using water cannon to disperse the demonstrators. Mark Lowen is in Belfast.
11: About 200 protesters gathered here. They clashed with riot police. They were hurling bricks, they were hurling bottles, they were pushed back by water cannon. We've seen industrial bins set on fire there. We've seen columns of riot Land Rovers push up to try to get through the barricades.
8: The head of football's world governing body, FIFA, has sought to defend the organisation of the World Cup a day before the tournament kicks off. Speaking in Mexico City, Gianni Infantino said FIFA didn't control everything. He defended ticket pricing after widespread complaints and claimed that only FIFA could have brought Iran to this year's finals. But he acknowledged it was unfortunate that the Somali referee, Omar Artan, who'd been due to officiate at games, had been barred from entering the United States. The tournament begins on Thursday. World News from the BBC. A fire has broken out at an oil refinery in Russia's southern Krasnodar region after it came under Ukrainian drone attack. Officials blamed the blaze at the Afipsky refinery on falling drone debris. The authorities in Russian-occupied Crimea say the city of Sevastopol has also been targeted. At least five police officers have been shot dead in an attack in Mexico's Michoacán state, with five others wounded. The incident happened on Wednesday afternoon near the town of La Majonera. The officers were targeted by unknown assailants in an indigenous region of the state, which is plagued by cartel violence. The South Korean data protection regulator has fined the country's e-commerce giant Coupang a record $410 million over a massive data breach last November. The leak, which involved the disclosure of user names, email addresses and other personal data, is estimated to have affected more than 37 million users. A former Coupang employee was found to be responsible for the hack. The father of one of the pilots killed in last year's Air India plane crash has told the BBC he will continue to defend his son's reputation on the eve of the first anniversary of the disaster. The cause of the crash, which killed 240 people, remains unknown. The BBC's Archana Shukla reports from Mumbai.
12: We met Pushkar Raj Sabharwal at his Mumbai home where he lived with his son, Captain Sumit Sabharwal. Amidst his grief, he says he has battled an onslaught of speculation about his son and his three-decade-long career. The preliminary report into the crash last year noted the plane's fuel was cut off without identifying how or why. A single line from the cockpit recording with no context fueled speculation the pilot was at fault. Sabharwal, along with the Pilots Association, petitioned the Supreme Court asking for a court-monitored probe into all the possible causes of the crash. The court has since said the pilot could not be blamed on the basis of an interim report.
8: Archana Shukla, BBC News.
4: Hello, this is Alex Ritson with the newsroom. We begin with the latest escalation in hostilities between the US and Iran. The US military says it has now completed strikes on Iran that came in response, Washington says, to the downing of a US Apache helicopter over the Strait of Hormuz on Monday by an Iranian drone. Earlier, President Trump accused Tehran of taking too long to sign a peace deal and vowed to hit the country hard. That sentiment was echoed by the Defense Secretary, Pete Hegseth.
5: As President Trump said, they've been tap, tap, tapping. You can see when someone's trying to tap, tap, tap on a deal. Instead, they're going to have tap, tap, tap bombs dropping on key facilities in Iran from the United States of America. And that's not because we want to restart anything. We don't have to restart. It's because the War Department is prepared to set the terms to ensure that we get the kind of deal President Trump expects.
4: Tehran says it launched strikes of its own and has declared the Strait of Hormuz completely closed to all vessels following the US strikes. The latest tit-for-tat attacks leave the fragile ceasefire that's been in place since early April hanging in the balance. I'm joined by our correspondent in Washington, Thomas Morgan. Thomas, what's the latest on the attacks by both sides?
7: Well, you mentioned there the US say that they've concluded their attacks for this evening or this morning, but we understand that the IRGC, the Iranian Revolutionary Guard, have responded by attacking US bases in Kuwait and Bahrain, describing it as punishment for the attacks early in the evening in southern Iraq. Now, the US Central Command said the strikes tonight were due to the unwarranted and continued aggression shown by Iran. As I mentioned, they were striking areas in the southern area of the country near the Strait of Hormuz, targeting coastal posts and police command, but also areas around Tehran as well, really. You heard a clip there from Defence Secretary Pete Hegseth. He also said that if they needed to negotiate with bombs, they would negotiate with bombs, the US, and that's certainly what has happened tonight. I think we're in this constant state of back and forth, really, not only in terms of who shoots first, but also a war of words, especially on social media. Who did attack first? Who hasn't attacked? I mean, earlier this evening, Iran had said that they'd attacked a US warship and the Strait of Hormuz was completely closed. Then the US Central Command issued posts on social media saying that, in fact, none of their warships had been fired upon and the Strait was open to commercial ships as long as they weren't going in and out of Iran, clearly trying to posture and say, look, we are in control here. I think in reality, you know, the US are desperate for a deal to be done. President Trump is desperate for a deal to be signed, a peace agreement. He keeps saying that that deal is close, but the evidence doesn't seem to show as much, really, as these violent escalations keep happening every night since Monday. I think the question for Donald Trump is, how long is he going to continue like this? Well, he might have to continue until the Iranians give in, and they certainly haven't shown any sign of that. But the pressure is on him, because not only in terms of, you know, trying to make sure that he can step up to Iran, but also at home here. The cost of living is rising at its fastest rate here in 3 years. Gas prices are high, and opinion polls are suggesting that large swathes of the population in the US agree that this conflict has not been a good thing.
13: He mentioned the Strait of Hormuz. Is it open? Is it closed? And also the president's talk of a secret mission to ferry millions of barrels of oil out past Iran.
7: Yeah, he kind of mentioned this almost in passing and then put a post out on Truth Social earlier today, kind of declaring, this is amazing. I need to let everyone know what we've done. I instructed my military to secretly get 100 million barrels of oil out, and they've done that. This is great for the economy. This is great for the world, because we are able to get gas prices level again. The reality is that amount of oil would only be enough to sustain the world for one day. And it's difficult to verify whether or not that has actually happened or not. But I think, again, it comes back to the pressure, perhaps, that Donald Trump is under here in the US, although he doesn't seem to be showing any signs of it, that really inflation is high, gas prices are high, and he wants to show some positivity from this conflict.
4: Thomas, thank you. Thomas Morgan in Washington. The running battles between police and rioters in Belfast on Wednesday night are usually associated with the Troubles in Northern Ireland, the violence between Protestant and Catholic communities. But this time, immigration was the spark. The unrest was triggered by the stabbing in Belfast of Stephen Ogilvy, who lost his left eye when he was attacked. Hadi Alodid, originally from Sudan, has been charged with attempted murder. Although Mr. Ogilvy's family said the attack should not be used to divide people or fuel hostility, their plea for calm hasn't stopped the unrest. It wasn't as widespread as Tuesday night, but the events have nevertheless been distressing for these people in Belfast.
14: There's a terrible hush over the whole city. It is very depressing. It is very sad. What happened to that poor man was absolutely disgusting. But what's going on now, there is absolutely no need for it whatsoever.
15: It's terrible. Terrible atmosphere. So I don't know what's going on. The buses and all are off.
16: Scary. Yeah. Bizarre. This is happening, the whole city shuts down.
17: Reminds me of the bad old days, you know, in a sense.
18: The conflict in Northern Ireland?
17: Well, yeah, just these sort of things happened back then. Shops closed early, people were going home early.
4: Twasil Muhammad has been helping women and children from migrant families seek shelter away from their homes, which they fear could come under attack. She said that around 150 people are now in a church building and they remain very frightened.
19: We went into the houses and evacuated the families because we were on the phone with the families and they were terrified, like, and they were locking themselves in bathrooms. because petrol bombs were thrown into the houses. We had to go in and evacuate them. And most of the families were Sudanese. They were terrified. Kids were crying. Women were crying. These are people who recently fled the war in Sudan too. They are seeing the same things again and living the same experience.
4: For more on Wednesday night's disturbances, I spoke to our correspondent Dan Johnson, who was close to the violence in Belfast.
18: There has been some further disorder on the streets of Belfast this evening. Not in the same places, not to the same degree, but certainly another challenge for the police. They were on the streets in greater number this evening and kitted up, ready to deal with more serious rioting. We saw officers in full riot gear and with more armoured Land Rovers out on the streets even before anybody really had the chance to gather. So I think the message from the Police Service of Northern Ireland was that they would be firm tonight and that there would be no tolerance of the sort of damage and disorder that we saw the night before when homes were torched and people's lives were literally at risk. But still, in the north of Belfast, we saw a crowd of a few hundred gathering. The word was that they were going to try to approach a hotel that's been used recently to house asylum seekers and migrants. Now, the lines of police officers in riot gear managed to stop that crowd reaching that hotel, but there was a battle on the streets for a few hours with lines of police reinforcements being pelted with stones and bricks and planks of wood that these demonstrators had ripped from people's gardens and fences. They were burning barricades in the streets, and to get that crowd back, to get them to move back, the police had to bring in more armoured Land Rovers and water cannon, and the crowd was sprayed repeatedly with the water cannon, with officers coming under the sustained barrage of bricks and stones. It took a while for the police to actually get that crowd to move back. They did actually set fire to a property, but we're told that's a house that had been abandoned.
13: You've been to see some of the places that were damaged on the first night?
18: Yes, absolutely. Before we got into the evening here, the daytime across Belfast had been about assessing the damage from the night before and looking at what was necessary in terms of clear-up. There were wrecked cars in the streets, the burned-out ruins of a bus that had been set on fire the night before, and the homes that had been torched deliberately by people in this crowd who were seeking to pick out homes belonging to refugees or asylum seekers. They had their windows smashed, the doors were kicked in, and then some of those homes were deliberately set alight. And those demonstrators, those rioters, seemed to have very little regard to actually who was in that house. We know there were families who were sheltering upstairs as their house was starting to burn. Some families who weren't even asylum seekers or refugees, they just happened to live next door, who had their homes torched. We saw police officers having to shelter people with their riot shields to actually get them through the burning barricades to safety. So there was a real threat to life. People have been telling us, they've been afraid to speak because they fear reprisals, but they've been telling us quietly that they don't want this to be a symbol of Northern Ireland. They've wanted to say that, look, people are welcome here, that we recognise the contribution of migrants.
4: Dan Johnson. You're listening to the newsroom from the BBC World Service. Nearly 11 years after a bomb ripped through Bangkok's Erawan Shrine, killing 20 people in an attack that shocked Thailand, a court is expected to deliver its verdict today. It comes after more than a decade of delays, legal disputes and procedural setbacks in one of Thailand's most closely watched criminal cases. Our Southeast Asia correspondent Jonathan Head is following the case.
20: The trial has been very strongly criticised by human rights groups, by groups like the International Commission of Jurists, not just for the extraordinarily long time it's taken, but over all the way in which the two men on trial have been treated. They've complained of being tortured into making a confession. They retracted their confessions very early on in the trial. They've complained about the conditions they've been kept in. They've often been kept in isolation for many years. They were kept in military custody, not in civil custody. So a lot of problems with this trial. It's now up to the judges to weigh up the evidence against them. And again, there are a lot of questions over the man who's accused of actually planting the bomb. He's always insisted that he was a man basically being smuggled, trying to get to Turkey through Thailand, trying to get to Malaysia. And he was found at a house which the police raided, and they found some alleged bomb-making materials there in another room. But apart from that, they don't appear to have a link to him. He doesn't look like the man who appeared in security camera videos leaving the scene, who they say definitely planted the bomb. So a lot of questions over both the process and the evidence that has been presented. Also, there were definitely other people involved in the bombing. There were people who fled the country. The Thais never really pursued them. Some of them went to Turkey. There didn't seem to be a real attempt to get them extradited. And so, you know, for the families of those who died, I don't think this verdict will be satisfying, simply because of those questions over the way in which the trial and the investigation have been conducted. The investigation was very chaotic, often confusing, with the authorities giving lots of different conflicting theories about who was behind the bomb. And all of that has really cast a cloud over this investigation.
4: Jonathan Head in Bangkok. Nigeria is preparing to repatriate its first group of citizens from South Africa. It follows weeks of protests and attacks on illegal migrants across South Africa. Several other African countries have said they will also offer their citizens the option to travel back home. The BBC's Myoni Jones filed this report from Johannesburg.
0: The first group of Nigerians that are being repatriated are leaving from Johannesburg's Oua Tambo Airport tonight. The authorities say that they want to give them the opportunity to go back home free of charge, that they will cover the cost of being repatriated, and they will make sure that once they get home, some arrangements are made to help them settle in. One of the people flying explained why he was leaving.
21: I'm leaving because of the condition they give us here in South Africa. They say we must leave on before 30th, and the way they are killing people, killing our brothers, I'm not safe.
0: Nigeria is one of several African countries that's offered to repatriate its citizens. Others include Ghana, Malawi and Mozambique. And this comes at a time of increased protest against illegal migration here in South Africa.
22: I spoke with Ambassador Mrs. Nikinawa Okeuche, Nigerian Consul General to South Africa.
0: And this is what she had to say.
23: You can't talk about unemployment and talk about migrants. The migrants, the percentage of migrants in South Africa, or let me say foreigners, it's like 7 to 8%, thereabouts. They are not and cannot be the problem. Now that they're leaving, how many jobs are you getting? So migrants are basically being scapegoated. 7 to 8% of a population cannot be the problem or cannot be blamed for broken systems in education, healthcare, policing, unemployment.
0: South Africa's President Cyril Ramaphosa addressed the nation over the weekend. He says that they're implementing new measures to tackle illegal migration, including setting up special courts to make sure people can be deported rapidly and prosecuting employers who are found to be recruiting undocumented migrants. But he also cautioned South African citizens against taking justice into their own hands.
4: Myoni Jones in Johannesburg. The co-founder of Microsoft, Bill Gates, has distanced himself from Jeffrey Epstein when he gave evidence to a congressional committee in Washington. The politicians are looking into the late sex offender's links with wealthy and powerful people. Our chief North America correspondent, Gary O'Donoghue, has this report.
24: Bill Gates appeared on Capitol Hill in apologetic mode, saying he should never have met Epstein in the first place, but insisting he never witnessed any criminal conduct and never himself victimized anyone.
25: I hope my testimony is helpful to the work, important work of the committee to find justice for the victims. Thank you.
24: His connection to the convicted sex offender came under scrutiny when the Justice Department published more than 3 million files of documents relating to the criminal investigation of Epstein, with Gates' name appearing thousands of times. Among the photos released, one shows Gates outside a plane with Epstein's pilot. Gates has admitted flying with Epstein. Other images show Gates with his arm around Epstein and a number of unidentified women. Then there are the draft emails written by Epstein. In one, with the subject line simply Bill, Epstein claims the co-founder of Microsoft contracted a sexually transmitted infection from what he called Russian girls, and that he had helped Bill get drugs to treat it. A separate email alleges that Gates sought to surreptitiously give his then-wife Melinda antibiotics to protect her from the same infection. Gates's spokesman has called the claims absolutely absurd and completely false. Gates has admitted affairs with two Russian women, but said he did nothing illicit. His relationship with Epstein was all about philanthropy.
25: The focus was always he knew a lot of very rich people, and he was saying he could get them to give money to global health. You know, in retrospect, that was a dead end, and I was foolish to spend time with him. I was one of many people who regret ever knowing him.
24: This committee has already questioned individuals, including the former President Bill Clinton and former Secretary of State Hillary Clinton. But Andrew Mountbatten Windsor has so far not responded to calls for him to come and give evidence.
4: Gary O'Donoghue. Tens of thousands of people gathered in Barcelona on Wednesday to mark the 100th anniversary.

0: of Antoni Gaudí.
1: Esta iglesia,
2: this church,
1: es un único edificio compuesto
2: is a single building made of many stones.
1: Una casa que crece con constancia lo largo de
2: a house that grows steadily over the years, following a single plan.
1: Todos nosotros somos las piedras.
2: We are all the living stones of this edifice,
1: como fundamento,
2: which has Christ as its foundation.
0: Freelance journalist Stephen Bergen says the completion of the spire is a significant development for the Sagrada Familia and the city.
3: I think it's a major stage in terms of what you will see of the building, in terms of the skyline. It's reached its maximum height. The change has actually, I think in the last few months, been quite dramatic. You now see the Sagrada Familia from all sorts of points of the city where you perhaps didn't notice it before. So work in progress is probably at least another 10 years left to finish one of the facades, and there are other things to do. But I think, as you know, somebody described it, you know, as the icon of the city, I think in that respect, it's complete. It's not getting any taller.
4: Why is it considered the sort of pinnacle of Gaudi's work?
3: Well, I suppose because that's what he felt. I mean, he made all sorts of extraordinary buildings, not only in Barcelona, although most of them are here, apartment buildings for wealthy people. But, you know, he was always very devout. And once he got going on this project, it became the thing that he devoted the last 15 years of his life to, and he did very little other work. But and it was also on a scale that was quite different from building an apartment.
0: Stephen Bergen speaking to James Menendez. After all the build-up and hype, the World Cup is almost upon us. It kicks off on Thursday when co-hosts Mexico take on South Africa in Mexico City. However, amid the growing excitement, the tournament has been dogged by a number of controversies in the run-up: soaring ticket prices, water bottle bans, and most recently, Africa's top referee being denied access to the US. A few hours ago, FIFA's president Gianni Infantino defended his handling of the event, including the US refusing visas and FIFA revoking the ticket allegation for Iranian fans. Our sports editor Dan Rowan is in Mexico City as it prepares to host the first match of the tournament.
5: It's a country where football is part of the national identity. Mexico's gearing up to play host to the World Cup finals for a record third time. But for many here, the prospect of attending Thursday's match is a distant one.
6: That was a dream that I had from my childhood.
5: Janice followed her team to the last World Cup in Qatar 4 years ago. But here, in her own home city, it's proved impossible.
6: Come on, the prices are insane. Insane. I can tell you it's not affordable for all the Mexican population. We have people that cannot afford even $1,000 tickets. It's sad and I could say frustrating because it's our World Cup.
5: But the record costs facing fans are not the only issue. Despite FIFA cozying up to President Trump, a number of US visa controversies have overshadowed what was billed as a welcoming event. Africa's top referee, Omar Artan, barred from entering the US and sent back to his home country of Somalia.
7: FIFA supported me throughout my ordeal all the way until my return journey home, and God willing, I'll take part in the next World Cup. I urge my fellow Somali citizens not to be disheartened by this. We should all be proud of who we are, and we should all be proud to be Somali.
5: The US government says Artan was barred over an association with suspected terrorists, and tonight the sport's most powerful figure had his say.
8: Of course it is unfortunate what happened to Omar, but again, we don't control everything. Believe me when I tell you, or don't believe me if you don't want, but we try always to find solutions. But then we need to respect that we are not the kings of the world who can rule over governments and police forces.
5: Meanwhile, here at the Azteca, final preparations ahead of the tournament curtain raiser. This iconic stadium is set to make history, becoming the first to host the opening match of three separate World Cup finals. But this expanded, sprawling tournament is unprecedented in other ways too. It features 48 teams across three countries, but as well as being the biggest and the most lucrative for FIFA, it could just be the most political. 32 years after the US first played host, this tournament is expected to fuel the growth of the game, although as then extreme heat could feature.
9: It's Ronaldo

0: The World Cup has provided some of sport's most captivating moments. And organisers will be hoping that once the action starts, the focus shifts onto the stars of football's greatest show.
1: Dan Rowan ending this edition of The Newsroom.
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5: This is the BBC World Service, and coming up after the news, the global story. Beginning Thursday, the World Cup kicks off with teams going head-to-head in matches played across the U.S., Mexico, and Canada. But this tournament has been troubled by controversy over ticket prices, travel bans that affect fans and officials, and security concerns. Today, we answer your questions about what to expect from this year's competition. Join me, Asma Khalid, in 2 minutes.
1: BBC News with Alex Ritson. The US military has carried out a wave of new strikes on Iran when President Trump said American forces would hit the country hard. US Central Command said the attacks had targeted military surveillance capabilities, communication systems, and air defense sites across Iran. In response, Iran declared the Strait of Hormuz completely closed to all vessels, though the US insisted that commercial ships were continuing to transit. The latest strike saw explosions reported at several locations in southern Iran, while Iranian state media said US bases in Bahrain and Kuwait had been targeted. The head of football's world governing body, FIFA, has defended the organisation of its World Cup ahead of its opening match. Gianni Infantino said it was unfortunate that a top Somali referee had been barred from entering the US, but that FIFA couldn't control everything. A fire has broken out at an oil refinery in Russia's southern Krasnodar region after it came under Ukrainian drone attack. In Ukraine, officials say 12 people were injured in a Russian strike in the city of Pavlorad. South Korea's data protection regulator has fined the e-commerce giant Coupang a record $410 million over a data breach last November. The leak is estimated to have affected more than 37 million users. At least 5 police officers have been shot dead in an attack in Mexico's Michoacán state. The incident happened in an area that has been plagued by cartel violence. And the father of one of the pilots killed in last year's Air India plane crash has told the BBC he will continue to defend his son's reputation. On the eve of the first anniversary of the disaster, the crash in the city of Ahmedabad killed at least 240 people. BBC News.
6: 1.5 billion people watched the last World Cup final in 2022. Around 5 billion watched the tournament as a whole. As the saying goes, everything is bigger in America. But the World Cup is one of the few things that dwarfs even the United States.
5: This week, the tournament comes to the US, Mexico, and Canada. And perhaps appropriately, it's a super-sized World Cup. 48 nations are competing, more than usual.
6: Today on The Global Story, we're taking questions from you, our listeners, on everything from allegations over FIFA to host country readiness to predictions for who could win it all. From the BBC, I'm Tristan Redman in London.
5: And I'm Asma Khalid in Washington, D.C. And today on The Global Story, the World Cup Q&A episode.
7: My name is Dale Johnson, and I'm the football issues correspondent for BBC Sports. What I do is basically, the best way to describe it is I write about everything which isn't the ball being kicked.
6: Can I just say that the fact that we have something at the BBC called a football issues correspondent is a sign of how seriously we take this sport over this side of the Atlantic.
7: I think it's also a sign of the times. Gone are the days when it's just about the result and the tactics and the matches. There's so much going on off the field.
6: Yeah, absolutely. Well, we're so pleased to have you with us, Dale. Today is our first inaugural World Cup Questions from Listeners episode.
5: I love that Tristan says our inaugural, with grand plans that we're going to do more of these, but yes.
6: Well, the World Cup goes on for how long, Dale? Is it 5 weeks or something like that? We might have space for another one during the course of the competition.
7: Yeah, 5 weeks start. It starts on the 11th of June on Thursday and goes to the 19th of July.
6: All right, so let's kick off the audience questions. And we're going to start with one from one of our audience members who wants to remain anonymous. He asks about FIFA, the organizing body for World Cups. He says, is FIFA corrupt? And if so, to what extent? So Dale, there were allegations of corruption against certain members of FIFA around a decade ago, weren't there? Where do we stand with that?
7: Yeah, so the corruption around 2015 was one of the biggest scandals in world football, really, and it engulfed the whole FIFA, world football's governing body, and it was all about bribery, fraud, and money laundering, mainly related to marketing rights for FIFA games, which were taking place in the Americas, but also in relation to the bidding for hosting of World Cups too. Many people were caught up on it. Well, Sepp Blatter, who was being the head of FIFA for 17 years, he ended up having to resign. Then it also embroiled Michel Platini, who was the head of UEFA at the time, European football's governing body. Now, he and Blatter have always denied any wrongdoing on this front, and it never got to the point where they received any type of punishment.
6: Although we should say that both Sepp Blatter and Michel Platini were banned for 8 years from all football-related activities by FIFA as a result of this investigation. These bans were subsequently reduced, Blatter's to 6 years and Platini's to 4. So there you go.
7: So you got a situation where basically the whole of FIFA's governance was replaced, and that is when Gianni Infantino came in. And Infantino was actually just thrust forward from being this administrator to somebody that was running the whole of world football and was in charge of trying to revamp and remove allegations of fraud and bribery. And there's no suggestion of corruption right now.
6: Gianni Infantino, when he took over from Sepp Blatter as the head of FIFA, you're saying he's done a job of cleaning the organisation up, is that right?
7: So what happened initially, FIFA sort of worked on a situation whereby just the members of the board would decide who hosted World Cups, and that led to the controversial situation where Russia got the 2018 World Cup and Qatar got the 2022 World Cup. One of the things Infantino did do was he moved it away from just that council, and it gave all 211 members of FIFA the right to have a vote on who would, for instance, host the World Cup. So it was no longer within the control of this small body of men. It was always men. By moving away from these people and to the 211 heads, it was felt that was less susceptible to corruption, shall we say, because it was made a decision made by the whole world rather than just a small group of people.
5: We sort of touched on where corruption allegations are now. You were telling us a little bit about Infantino. So why don't I skip on to our additional listener question here. Now we're going to hear from Swarit in India. Swarit is asking about how FIFA sets its broadcasting fees.
8: Hello to the Global Story team. I'm Swarit from India. So I have a question about the broadcasting for the upcoming FIFA World Cup that's taking place in North America. So my question is that Indian viewers nearly missed out because FIFA initially set very high broadcasting fee for India, and only after the price was reduced did Z Network secure the rights. I understand FIFA needs to generate revenue, but how does FIFA determine its broadcasting fees? Thanks.
5: Dale, can you explain that?
7: Well, FIFA has an amount it wants to get from broadcasting rights from all regions. For the last Women's World Cup 3 years ago, it went to very late in the day before the European countries took the rights on, because FIFA wanted more money than the broadcasters were prepared to pay. So this is not just a men's World Cup issue. And FIFA and Gianni Infantino have got a certain amount that they think their rights are worth. And clearly the broadcasters with their local markets have an amount which they think they're worth.
5: How do they determine the broadcasting fees, Dale? And are they the same per country?
7: They're not the same per country. So it's just a case-by-case basis, really. And you always find with these tournaments that there will be some regions where it goes quite down to the wire before FIFA can get an agreement with one of the broadcasters. If we look at various aspects of this World Cup, the ticket prices, for instance, and various other things, including the broadcast rights, I think it's difficult to know exactly how FIFA comes up with the pricing structure for any element of this, really. But FIFA know they want to show the World Cup in every single country, so there has to be a compromise at some point.
5: Okay,
6: thanks for that, Dale. We're going to trot on because we have an excellent question from our listener, Mary from Kentucky.
9: Hi, Global Story. This is Mary from Kentucky. My World Cup question is about the state of security in Mexico. With the cartel violence a few months ago and the current teacher strikes that are threatening to boycott the World Cup and block main routes to the stadiums, what measures is the Mexican government taking to ensure the games go smoothly? And how might the US government be involved, if at all? Thanks. Love the podcast.
6: Well, Dale, I'm pleased to say we have an answer to this question from Mary from our colleague and friend of the show, mm-hmm. Will Grant in Mexico. And we're going to come to that in a second. But before we do that, what's your perspective on how seriously the issue of security in Mexico in particular has been taken by the organizers?
7: Well, of course, the situation in Mexico has been quite stark since February, with a situation involving gangs. And the protests have been building. And you only had to look at the Azteca Stadium earlier this week. People gathered to protest and close the road, and there was banners that said FIFA go home. So that gives you an idea of the feeling. And now the government are saying that there's going to be no issue when the tournament comes around. But it's clear that there's a lot of people in Mexico that aren't particularly happy with the situation of the World Cup being in their country when things are quite difficult right now.
6: Okay, well, thanks for that. Let's cross over to Will in Mexico.
10: Hi, this is Will Grant, the BBC's Mexico correspondent, and I'm in the Mexico City Bureau as the city gears up to host the opening game. There's a great question from Mary, so let's take it bit by bit. The first thing is the cartel violence when we saw in February masked gunmen from the Jalisco New Generation cartel spreading fear and violence in 20 of Mexico's 32 states. The expectation is that that won't actually affect the World Cup, that was almost a one-off event in the wake of the killing of their leader, El Mencho, and that, in a sense, the gunmen needed to make a point that they could disrupt this event, that they could, in fact, reduce the streets to chaos at any given moment. It's a very clear message to the government of President Claudia Sheinbaum, but I think, and certainly the government are confident, that in no way would any cartel end up doing that to visiting football fans. The other point that's raised, of course, is this major teachers' protest. Nationwide, teachers are on strike in Mexico over pay and conditions, pensions specifically. Those protests can become quite violent, and they have threatened to block all the main arterial roads into the stadium on the day of the opening game. I think from speaking to officials around the game that they are expecting some disruption unless President Claudia Sheinbaum in the final hours can reach some kind of agreement with the union leadership. They are using the fact that the world's eyes are on Mexico City to make their political points, as are others. For example, the family members of Mexico's roughly 130,000 disappeared people, those who are complaining about the gentrification of neighborhoods and the effects of the World Cup on their parts of the city in terms of water supply and prices and things like this that have been affected by this event. So we will see political demonstrations around the World Cup, and I think the teachers' protests is the biggest one that people are watching out for. In terms of the final part and whether or not the US government would play a role, in theory, the US security forces limit themselves to an intelligence relationship with the Mexican government. There would be no actual hard military support, which is something that Claudia Sheinbaum has said is absolutely one of her red lines, that there is not to be US involvement in Mexican territory. This is a close security relationship. US Secretary of State Marco Rubio said it was better now, the security relationship, than at any other time in modern history. But I don't think we can expect to see US government involvement in the security around the World Cup at this stage. Mexico is very confident that it has this situation and the security of this event under control.
6: All right. Well, thanks very much for that, Will. In Mexico, I'm going to go on to our next question, which I'm pleased to say is actually from our very own Asma Khaled. Asma, you have a question for Dale.
5: I do. Yeah. And I hope you all don't mind me taking this opportunity, but I do think it's a question that's been on my mind, and I imagine it's got to be on a lot of listeners' minds here in the United States, and that is that Iran is participating in this World Cup. And it strikes me just how unusual this moment is, because the U.S. has been in an active war with Iran. And my understanding is that the Iran soccer team has to practice in Mexico, and they can only fly in and out of the United States for their matches. Why is that, Dale?
7: It is completely unprecedented, the fact that the World Cup host is at war with a team that's participating in it. And of course, for quite a while, it was unsure whether Iran would be able to play in the World Cup. But there are some real issues here. The US has rejected visas for 15 members of the Iran delegation. What's going to happen next week on the 15th of June when Iran play their first game, when the team comes to enter the United States? We've got issues with fans and also other officials being able to get into the United States. We've seen several cases of that. So are we going to get to the situation next week whereby Iran do try to enter the US to play the first of their matches and some of the players don't get in? And I think that's got to be a concern. This is all about the war. It's all about the concern about security, and it's going to be quite tense.
6: And does FIFA have no influence to lean on the United States to loosen up their rules or anything like that? I mean, you look at an organization like the IOC that organizes the Olympics, and sometimes they're almost as big and influential as a state. Does FIFA not have that same kind of weight?
7: I think what we're seeing at this World Cup is really quite unique. In previous tournaments, you've seen FIFA be able to get a tournament work pretty much as they wanted to, with a few small caveats. But even in those controversial ones, the government still made a lot of concessions to make sure the tournament worked as smoothly as possible. But we've got a situation now, for instance, the Iran Football Federation said that all their tickets have been revoked for their matches. And each team gets around 3,000 to 4,000 tickets per game. This has not been commented on yet by FIFA, so we don't know if that's officially the case or not. But this presents a situation whereby one of the teams competing in the World Cup is not allowed to have its supporters there. One thing that Gianni Infantino said during the bidding process in 2017 is there cannot be a situation whereby the fans of one of the teams that are playing in this competition are not allowed to go to the matches.
5: Well, Tristan, I took a moment to have a bit of host privilege there and ask a question to Dale, so it only feels fair that I should let you do the same.
6: I have one, Dale, which is, what do you make of the expanding size of the World Cup? So back in the day, the World Cup was 32 nations. Now it's 48. I mean, it's great to see small countries like Curaçao and Cape Verde and Haiti qualify. These are wonderful sporting stories. But I just wonder if it doesn't dilute some of the currency of what it actually means to be in the World Cup. What do you make of that?
7: I think one of the big issues that this expanded format brings is we lose a lot of the jeopardy around the group stage. There are not really any groups where you think that there could be big teams that might go out. And then when you factor in that, because of the format, which requires 32 teams to get out of the group stage, that means for 8 of the groups, the third place team is going to go through to the knockout phase as well. So you're talking that for 8 of the groups, only one team's actually going to go home. And you've got to play 72 games to get to that process where you're down to 32 teams. So it's really quite bloated. It might be the case that people don't really feel that this World Cup under this format is really going to start until we get to the knockout rounds.
6: You've nailed your colours to the mast there, Dale. just wait until Curaçao goes on a run to the semi-finals.
7: Well, let's see if they can beat Germany in their first game of the weekend.
6: Well, let's see indeed. All righty. And now I'm pleased to say that we have another question here, Dale, from India. This one was sent in by Nikhil.
11: Hi, I am Nikhil Jijon from India. There is a well-known story here that India qualified for the World Cup, but withdrew because the players didn't have football boots. Is this historically accurate? Or is it just a myth? I love to know the truth. Thank you.
6: All right. So is it true? Did India qualify for the World Cup but have to withdraw because they did not have football boots? Dale?
7: Yeah, so you have to cast your mind back to what the world was like in 1950, really. In the Asian World Cup qualifying process, there was only four teams that entered. When you consider now, I think it's 46 Asian nations go through qualifying. So you said Philippines, Indonesia, Burma, and India, who put themselves forward. Now, Philippines, Indonesia, and Burma pulled out. So in effect, India only qualified by default. A lot of countries pulled out. France, Scotland, and Turkey all qualified and pulled out because they couldn't justify the cost of sending a team of players to take part. And so while India did have players that played barefoot, it was really the Olympics that India thought was the gold standard, no pun intended, for its football team. It didn't really want to put the resources in sending a team to the World Cup. So while barefoot is true, it wasn't the reason why they didn't go to the World Cup in 1950. And there are also stories that they only played 70-minute matches in India, and so that the authorities were worried that they'd be shown up if they suddenly went to go and play in a tournament, which was 90 minutes because they weren't used to doing it. So there are lots of stories like that, but while it is true about the barefoot angle, that might be one of those ones which is grown as a myth when it's not actually true.
6: And has India ever got close to re-qualifying for a World Cup ever since then?
7: No, India's never played at the World Cup, but it never really gets through to the last stages of the qualifying process either.
6: Well, it's hard not to wonder if huge countries like China and India are not sort of sleeping football giants that we might see more of in the future.
7: Yeah, I mean, China have been in the World Cup a couple of times, but they have not been remotely close for many, many years. But it is quite remarkable that you do have these countries with such huge, fast populations that do not have a team that can get to the World Cup.
5: You've indulged us by answering questions from both Tristan and myself, but if you don't mind taking one more from our team here at The Global Story, our producer Kat had a question about travel bans, which we did talk about a bit in a previous episode we did around the World Cup and geopolitics. As we get closer to this entire event kicking off, how are we seeing the travel bans that we've seen put in place under this Trump administration impacting fans and teams?
7: Yeah, well, as I just remember, we just talked about the Iran situation, but there are other countries which are on the travel ban. One of the referees, Omar Artan, has been denied access into the United States because he's from Somalia, which is on the travel ban list.
5: Mm-hmm. Did FIFA say anything in regards to the situation?
7: All FIFA have done is confirm that the referee has gone home and said that it has no role in the immigration plans of each country. But I mean, like we talked about in a previous question, this would not have happened in past World Cups because there would have been cooperation to make sure that the people that needed to get into the country within limits would be able to get into the country. The fact that a referee has not been able to get access to the country where the World Cup is happening, and we don't know the full details of why he was denied access yet, is remarkable, really. There are 52 referees, or 51 now, who will referee the 104 games at the tournament. They're all based in Miami, and because they're based in Miami, the referee has to be there. He can't just do games in Canada and Mexico where he may be able to get access to. He has to get into Florida and be at the training base for all the other referees.
6: Dale, I covered the World Cup in Russia in 2018, and the contrast between what happened then and what's happening now is striking. You know, there were a lot of concerns before the World Cup in 2018 that different people might not be able to make in, people who had, voiced particular political views or were part of the LGBT community. As it turned out, none of those things transpired and everyone seemed to be let in, and the whole tournament passed off without very many hitches. Already in the United States, we're seeing people who are not being allowed in. Does that surprise you?
7: It is. It just shows exactly what this current situation is about, really. You mentioned Russia. Now, basically, Russia gave visa waivers to anybody that had a World Cup ticket. Russia basically rolled out the red carpet for anybody who was travelling to go to the World Cup. And the suggestion is that if you were to go to Russia a year before or a year later, you would not have got the same welcome or the same openness. What you've got with the Trump administration is the opposite.
5: Yeah, and I should say, you know, we've heard the State Department say that they will take the time necessary to ensure applicants don't pose a risk to the safety and security of the United States. And so they say that they're adjudicating each visa application on a case-by-case basis. I am just curious, though, that in this dynamic where this is an event that's being held across three countries, and you also have this governing body of FIFA, I'm just curious how you navigate that fairly for the players, for the refs, because this is not solely an event being put on by the United States.
7: And also, you would think the fact that Gianni Infantino has a controversial relationship with Donald Trump, with the FIFA Peace Prize, and he's clearly gone out of his way to try to make Donald Trump feel as much a part of this whole World Cup as possible. And even despite that, there's been no concession to make this a smoother tournament.
6: Well then, let's move on. We have a question from our listener, Joel, and he says the following.
12: Hey, Asma, Tristan and Dill. As a Dutch fan of the show and the World Cup, I'm curious who you guys are picking as the winner of the World Cup. My personal bias is convinced it will be the Netherlands this time. Do you have a similar bias, or are you able to take a more rational view? I'd like to know. Thank you guys for always bringing the deeper insights from the news, which I also listen to on your Global News podcast. Thank you guys so much.
5: Well, thank you, Joel, for writing that question. And I will just say, no bias here, but somehow I am throwing a party for a group of first graders when the USA takes on Australia. So no bias, but just saying.
6: That's very brave of you, Asma. Dale, who's your pick?
7: Well, I don't think I put too much money on the Netherlands to win it, unfortunately. Mm. I'm not sure they've got the goals that they need to win the tournament. Memphis Depay is their best player, but he's 32 now, and I'm not sure he'll be able to carry them all the way to the final. But pretty boring answers for me, really. I think there's three real contenders. It's Spain. We've got Yamal, who's one of the best young players in the world, who plays for Barcelona. Spain are a fantastic team. They won Euro 2024, beating England in the final. And then France have also got an amazingly strong forward line with Kylian Mbappe and Ousmane Dembele, who's the Ballon d'Or winner, which is essentially the player of the year at the moment for the world. And Désiré Doué is also a fantastically exciting young player. But the question then is, are the conditions going to be suitable for European teams to go all the way and win the tournament with the heat that we're going to be in America? It could be that it's South American nations that will excel. And I think that Argentina, I think they're going to be a decent bet to defend the World Cup that they won 4 years ago. They've obviously got Lionel Messi, but they've got many, many other good players like Nico Paz, who's one of the best up-and-coming players in the world. I think it's going to be one of those three.
6: My answer to you is that the nationality bias thing does apply in my case, because my team is France, and I believe that France are going to do badly. I'm pessimistic. They were appalling in the European Championship 2 years ago. All the reports are that the team may be unhappy and their warm-up matches have been unimpressive. So my nationality bias is a negative one, and I'm not backing France, sadly. Thanks so much for the question, Joel. That was great.
5: Yeah, thank you all for submitting questions for us. And Dale, thank you for helping us make sense of this moment. And I will just say, maybe no nationality bias, but sitting here in the United States, I will say, for a country that historically hasn't really taken soccer all that seriously, maybe compared to American football, basketball, it feels like a really exciting moment to be an American.
6: Have a fantastic time, Asma. Very jealous that you're there and get to see it all in person. It's fantastic.
5: Well, I don't have any actual tickets to the game, but, you know, be watching it from afar. Dale, thank you so much.
7: Thank you.
6: Thank you so much, Dale. That was fantastic. That was Dale Johnson, BBC Sports football issues correspondent. And don't forget to stay tuned to the BBC for all your football or soccer coverage throughout the tournament starting on Thursday, because we have the finest coverage in the biz.
5: And a reminder that our show, The Global Story, is always available on demand as well. We're a podcast, so if you liked our episode today, you can find us by searching for The Global Story wherever you listen to your favorite shows.
6: And that's it for this episode. We'll be back again tomorrow. See you then. Cheerio.

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5: Hello and welcome to Newsday on the BBC World Service with James Copnell in London and me, Barbara Platt-Usher, in Nairobi.
6: And I'm Isaac Fannin in Los Angeles as the World Cup is about to get underway. Hosted by Mexico, Canada and the United States, we're going to look ahead to day one of the tournament where we're going to hear from South African captain Ronwen Williams as he prepares to lead Bafana Bafana out in Thursday's opening match against Mexico.
7: We also have an interview with a man in charge of organising not one, but three World Cup opening ceremonies.
5: Away from the football, the US has carried out a wave of new strikes on Iran after President Trump said American forces would hit the country hard. We'll speak to an American defense analyst. All that after the latest world news.

0: BBC News with David Harper. The US military has carried out a wave of new strikes on Iran after President Trump said American forces would hit the country hard. US Central Command said the attacks had targeted military surveillance capabilities, communication systems and air defense sites across Iran. More from our Washington correspondent, Thomas Morgan.
1: The US say that they've concluded their attacks, but we understand that the IRGC, the Iranian Revolutionary Guard, have responded by attacking US bases in Kuwait and Bahrain, describing it as punishment for the attacks early in the evening. The US Central Command said the strikes were due to the unwarranted and continued aggression shown by Iran. I think we're in this constant state of back and forth, really, not only in terms of who shoots first, but also a war of words, especially on social media.
0: In response to the latest US strikes, Iran's military command has declared the Strait of Hormuz completely closed to all vessels and said any traffic will be targeted. US Central Command has insisted that commercial ships are continuing to transit the strait. The South Korean data protection regulator has fined the country's e-commerce giant Coupang a record $410 million over a massive data breach last November. The leak is estimated to have affected more than 37 million users. Nearly 11 years after a bomb killed 20 people in Thailand in an attack on Bangkok's Erawan Shrine, the court is due to deliver its verdict. Jonathan Head reports from Bangkok.
2: The trial has been very strongly criticised by human rights groups, by groups like the International Commission of Jurists, not just for the extraordinarily long time it's taken, but over the way in which the two men on trial have been treated. They've complained of being tortured into making a confession. They retracted their confessions very early on in the trial. They've complained about the conditions they've been kept in. They've often been kept in isolation for many years. They were kept in military custody, not in civil custody. So a lot of problems with this trial. It's now up to the judges to weigh up the evidence against them.
0: Football fans have been descending on Mexico City ahead of the long-awaited opening match of the Men's Football World Cup later on Thursday. The co-hosts Mexico will be taking on South Africa, Patrick Geary reports.
3: This will be the biggest World Cup yet. It will feature 104 games, a record 48 teams and three host nations. But it's come with controversy. There have been complaints from supporters about high ticket prices, while some fans and a Somalian referee have been denied entry to the United States. In response to that, FIFA President Gianni Infantino said in his pre-tournament news conference that his organisation could not control everything and that journalists should relax. On the pitch, Spain and France will be among the favourites to lift the Jules Rimet trophy on the 19th of July in New Jersey.
0: This is the latest world news from the BBC. A fire has broken out at an oil refinery in Russia's southern Krasnodar region after it came under Ukrainian drone attack. Officials blamed the blaze at the Afipsky refinery on falling drone debris. The authorities in Russian-occupied Crimea say the city of Sevastopol has also been targeted. The US Justice Department has announced the seizure of 13 internet domains. It's alleged they are tied to fake consulting firms designed to recruit current or former US government and military employees to provide information to suspected Chinese agents. The fake firms are said to have targeted people via job listings. The Chinese embassy in Washington responded to the allegations by calling them entirely fabricated. At least five police officers have been shot dead in an attack in Mexico's Michoacán state, with five others wounded. The incident happened on Wednesday afternoon near the town of La Mahonera. The officers were targeted by unknown assailants in an indigenous region of the state, which is plagued by cartel violence. The father of one of the pilots killed in last year's Air India plane crash has told the BBC he will continue to defend his son's reputation on the eve of the first anniversary of the disaster. The cause of the crash, which killed 240 people, remains unknown. Here's the BBC's Archana Shukla.
4: We met Pushkar Raj Sabharwal at his Mumbai home where he lived with his son, Captain Sumit Sabharwal. Amidst his grief, he says he has battled an onslaught of speculation about his son and his three-decade-long career. The preliminary report into the crash last year noted the plane's fuel was cut off without identifying how or why. A single line from the cockpit recording with no context fueled speculation the pilot was at fault. Sabharwal, along with the Pilots Association, petitioned the Supreme Court asking for a court-monitored probe into all the possible causes of the crash. The court has since said the pilot could not be blamed on the basis of an interim report.
0: Archana Shukla, BBC News.
5: thank you for that news. 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
6: And I'm Isaac Bannon in the United States, bringing you all the latest as the World Cup kicks off. If you've got a question for me or a comment or anything you'd like to hear on Newsday, you can send us a message on WhatsApp or text us on the usual number, +44 77 86 20 50 85.
7: We'll also look at new US strikes on Iran and what that could mean for economies around the world.
5: Now, the start of the World Cup is just a few hours away, and over the next month or so, we're going to bring you everything you need to know about sport's greatest spectacle. But Isaac Fannin in America, well, there's one other thing the US is talking about, the greatest NBA Finals comeback in history.
6: Indeed, yeah. Welcome to Santa Monica. This is a coastal city on the west of downtown Los Angeles. We're a few steps away from the Pacific Ocean. And I'm bringing you to this program from what usually is a quaint English pub called Ye Old King's Head. I had to get an English pub in there as soon as I possibly could. Tonight, it has been incredibly rowdy, James, because as you mentioned, there was an extraordinary game four of the NBA Finals where the New York Knicks came from 29 points down, the largest deficit in an NBA Finals, to beat the San Antonio Spurs 107-106. I thought I was in Los Angeles, James, but I think I was transported to New York for a few moments, especially at the end of that game.
5: Astonishing stuff.
6: Yeah, it really was. I mean, it was a brilliant end to that game. The New York Knicks, of course, haven't won an NBA title in almost over 50 years. OG Anunoby, who's English and Nigerian forward, he tipped in the game-winning basket with 1.7 seconds remaining, and the place exploded here. But let's talk about the World Cup, because we've spoken tirelessly about the political issues ahead of the tournament here in the United States, Mexico, and Canada. But later on Thursday, the action on the pitch finally begins. Mexico will host their third ever World Cup, the Estadio Azteca, which has been the scene to some of football's great players' greatest moments. Pelé winning his third World Cup in 1970, Maradona his first in 1986. On Thursday, Mexico will play South Africa in a repeat of the 2010 opening match, and South African keeper Ronwin Williams will lead his side out, a moment he told me will bring him immense pride.
8: I won't even say this is what dreams are made of, because this wasn't a dream. You know, it was far, you know, to reach for us. But while I was growing up, we were part of the 2002 World Cup, and I can remember watching that game, and then obviously 2010. And, you know, this was my brother's dream for me, and I lost him in 2010. He had so much high hopes for me, and just to see or to know that I'll be leading out my team in the opening game for my country, I don't know, you know, I can't put it into words. Just amazing. It gives me chills. Sometimes I find myself just laying at night thinking about it. Just amazing.
9: Yeah, I mean, so sorry for your loss, and you know, I was reading a little bit about your family and your mum. I think she said that her dad, your granddad, said that he thought that you would lead South Africa one day. Like, your family must be so proud of the fact that you are the South African captain, and this moment is going to be beamed around the world, and it will be you. What does your family feel about watching you, you know, lead South Africa out?
8: Yeah, I mean, they're so proud. You know, they're happy. They know where the struggles and where what I had to go through to make it. So it means much more to them. And I can remember when Coach Hugo announced me as captain, the family, they had a gathering. You know, the whole family was there. I still have all those photos and videos. And just to see what it meant to them that their son, their cousin, friend is leading the national team. And I'm sure that joy and pride and happiness has probably doubled, if not tripled, now that I'm going into a World Cup and going to be leading my country there. So, yeah, they're happy, they're excited, and I think they're just immensely proud.
9: There's like a poetry in football that we all love. And, you know, that 2010 World Cup, I remember it pretty well. South Africa playing Mexico in the opening game, the goal by Shabalala. I remember the commentary, that unbelievable goal. And it's the roles have reversed now, and it will be you guys going into Mexico's home for them opening a World Cup. Just talk me through the preparations for getting ready to go into what will be a bear pit at the Azteca Stadium, 90,000 fans.
8: Yeah, I mean, you know, that's the beauty of sport, of football, to see us now playing an opening game. And I always say the two most important games at the World Cup is the opening and the final. And Bafana Bafana is going to be part of one. So amazing, you know, but we know it's going to be difficult. We know the pressure is going to be extremely high. They're not going to make it easy for us. They're going to intimidate us. They're going to have the whole country behind them. And you can feel it because I know, and I can remember 2010, the atmosphere for that opening game, it was electrifying. Everyone behind the country. And that's exactly what we can expect. We just have to prepare well. We just have to be ready, make sure that we are ready for everything that they're going to throw at us. And it's going to be a wonderful experience. And, you know, this is, like I said, what dreams are made of.
9: You talk about the coach, Hugo Bruce. He joined in 2021. And obviously, he really has changed the South African team. And every competition that you guys go into, it feels as though you're going into it thinking that you can win the competition. You got so close in 2023, losing in that semi-final to Nigeria. Bruce has talked about maybe this might be his final, his last dance. He might retire afterwards. I think he was quoted as saying that if he is to stop, he needs to stop in beauty, and it needs to be a beautiful end. Just talk to me about what he's done for South African football.
8: He's been so amazing. Belief that he's brought and the love that he's brought back into not only the team, but the country as well. 2-3 years ago, we were crying for the supporters to come out and support us. And he mentioned that it goes hand in hand with performance, with results. The most important thing is results. And when we started picking up the results, that's when the belief came back. And now I would say, you know, he's united a country. That's how big his impact has been on us. Now how people are looking forward and can't wait for Bafana Bafana to play, buying our merch, sending us the well wishes. You know, it's all down to the belief that he had in all the players and in the team itself. He's been amazing, exceptional. He'll go down in South African history for doing amazing things. And I think I would say he united a country.
9: What do you think he means by going out as a beautiful end? What does the beautiful end look like, do you think?
8: I think we need to be realistic about our chances. And the most important thing is to get out of the group, as difficult as it may seem. But that is the challenge and the mentality that we need to have. And Bafana Bafana has never gone, you know, out of the group. I think that is our target. And then, you know, as tournament football goes, anything after the group stage, then it's anything can happen. If things go your way, you can go all the way.
9: I want to talk about the African teams at this competition. There's 10 African teams at this World Cup for the first time. It's going to be a real great showcase for African football.
8: Amazing. Fully deserved as well. I mean, when you see the playoffs that DRC, DR Congo had to go through, and they went all the way. So it showed that, you know, that they have the quality. It's just a wonderful moment for African football. You know, we've been on the rise. The leagues, CAF, the Champions League, AFCON, everything has improved immensely. And now for so many teams, so many countries to go out and compete at the highest level, it's amazing. And I think that will inspire, you know, all those countries, you know, because there's a lot of countries that hasn't been there. It's their first time. Imagine the impact that will have on the country. So it's amazing, you know, and I just wish them all, you know, the best at the tournament.
9: Yeah, I mean, we saw 4 years ago, Morocco obviously getting to the semi-final, kind of pushing that glass ceiling higher for African countries. Do you think it's going to be long before we see an African nation winning a World Cup?
8: No, I don't think so. Like I said, I think the margins in the gap has closed a bit before you could see, you know, that we were behind. But I think we slowly closing that gap. And I mean, what Morocco done, you know, that was the start, you know, for us as Africans to believe that we can, because it starts with that belief. And then you need to go out and perform and execute. And the beauty about it now is so many players are being exported. They are playing at the highest level, playing for the biggest teams in the world.
6: Yeah, it was fantastic speaking to Ronwyn Williams. 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It's on Thursday's episode. We'll hear more from him. We'll bring you more than the Men's Football World Cup in this podcast. 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And James, I know Ronwyn Williams is going to be leading South Africa out against Mexico tomorrow, but beforehand he's going to be hearing a lot of noise when this opening ceremony takes place, isn't he?
5: Yeah, indeed. So that opening ceremony is set up as a celebration of Latin American culture. It's going to be headlined by the Colombian superstar Shakira. She's going to sing her new World Cup anthem, Die Die, alongside Burna Boy. And with this World Cup being hosted by three countries, Mexico, Canada and the US, it's the first of not one, but, well, three opening ceremonies. Marco Balic is lead creative for all of them. When we spoke, I started by asking him what he was hoping to achieve with the first one in Mexico.
10: The thought process is to have a fast-paced, energetic sequence of acts, of which the beginning is sort of a celebration between football and Juego de la Pelota, which is the game of ball, which was played by the pre-Hispanic civilization in Mexico. And then having a lot of artists touching different kind of style of music, some folkloric, some classical, some hip-hop, some of all the best talents that are famous in Latin America.
5: I suppose it's about creating a global show and appealing to the world, and at the same time getting incredibly local, right into Mexico's histories and traditions, and also the current musical scene.
10: Yes, I mean, it's a 15-minute act, the first artistic act, so you have limited time to explore the civilization of Mexico. You touch on elements that are very clear, and then you touch various kinds of music. Now, we all have in mind Olympic ceremonies. For the first time, we introduced a protocol segment, which is celebrating FIFA and the 48 participating nations in a parade of so that it would be kind of emotional with the anthem, sang, etc., where we, in a way, celebrate the passion for sport and the fact that, you know, how sport is unifying the 48 participating nations, not only the rest of the world as well.
5: And because of the fact that this tournament is hosted in three separate countries, then you've got to do it all over again and all over again. It's quite a big thing you've taken on. Are you feeling the pressure? I mean, hundreds of millions, maybe a couple of billion people are going to be watching.
10: The pressure is always a beautiful sort of motivation, is never an anxiety. We enjoy very much doing this kind of ceremonies and celebrate the beginning of this fantastic tournament, which, by the way, has many firsts. It's the first time 48 participating nations instead of 32, first time in three different nations, and first time, good for us, with three opening ceremonies.
5: Massive sports events are, by their very nature, often pretty political. This one seems more political than most. So forgive a political question. Have you, for example, got visas for all your participants in the US? Has everyone been able to get into the country okay?
10: It was a process, but we got the visas, yes. But at the end of the day, if we recall beautiful moment on those ceremonies, we very often forget to put who was the political party in charge at that moment. So I tend to see it that way. Maybe they remember who won the final of football, hopefully.
5: So is that the sort of message then? People in football often talk about football uniting, bringing people together. We've had a lot of division, to be frank, around this World Cup from various angles. You're putting the accent back on unity. Is that it?
10: Absolutely. And this is the intention of FIFA as well. That's why they're allowed to embrace this kind of sort of Olympic style, a parade of flags of the 48 participating nations, because there will be the flag of Iran marching next to the flag of the US. And this is the magic of sports. And for one moment in this tournament, probably we will forget about the horrible wars around the world and try to, you know, enjoy the fact that we are competing, not Italy, unfortunately, but the rest of the world is competing in a beautiful tournament.
5: Marco Balic there, lead creative for the three World Cup opening ceremonies.
7: The U.S. military has carried out a wave of new strikes on Iran after President Trump said American forces would hit the country hard. In response, Iran's military command has declared the Strait of Hormuz closed to all ships and said any traffic will be targeted. Both sides have been exchanging fire this week after the downing of a U.S. helicopter on Monday. President Trump claims Iran is stalling on a peace deal. An Iranian official accused the U.S. of sending mixed messages and violating a shaky ceasefire between the two countries. Earlier, I spoke to Richard Weitz, director at the Center for Political Military Analysis at the Hudson Institute, a think tank based in Washington, D.C.
11: What I think Secretary of Defense and the President are seeking is a sort of a Goldilocks solution. That is something that will come across as sufficiently strong to impart momentum to the stalled negotiations, but not be too hot to actually lead to an escalating cascade, a spiral in which additional actors get involved. There's a long duration strike. So I think it's possible that this may work. We won't know until we better understand the Iranian response.
7: It seems pretty clear now, though, that the Iranian regime is more durable than either the U.S. or Israel seem to calculate initially, plus it has this very strong card of control of the Strait of Hormuz. Do you think it's time to rethink the strategy of how to approach this?
11: Well, I think the U.S. has been doing that de facto. There was some discussion at the beginning of the war, particularly on the Israeli side, but also some American statements that suggested there should be a change in the regime. I mean, I think that has many positive developments. The U.S. forces were unable to do that alone through military action. The next level of objectives, which President Trump still adheres to, is to find someone in the existing regime that he can bargain with. And he continually states that, you know, he's talking to some Iranians, and he's even said that today, that and that he's found people he can deal with there. That may be possible. It's not clear who he's speaking to on the Iranian side, whether that's an authoritative negotiator or not. And then the fallback objective, which has been to weaken the Iranian military, has some temporary benefits, but the Iranians can rebuild. So if we're not going to find an interlocutor who will reach an agreement with the U.S., and the strategy of continually attacking Iran every year or so to keep it weak doesn't work for the U.S., then we'll need to think of perhaps a different strategy.
7: What about a strategy of trying to bring in more support, as in international allies, international pressure on the Iranians, which would

0: is generally recognized. I think if the Houthis intervene, or you know, the war starts to spread, then the U.S. would probably look to the Europeans to assume a major role. I think that could affect the U.S. strategy in other regions, maybe not so much the Gulf, but I think in the case of Yemen, if the Europeans take the lead, that would certainly shape how the U.S. responds as well. I agree with your basic premise, though, that the U.S. By itself can't seem to tame the objectives it wants, even with Israel as a partner. So it is looking for additional partners among allies, friends, and even potential adversaries.
1: The Iranian foreign minister has said that the U.S. is sending contradictory messages. Do you think that President Trump is sending contradictory messages?
0: I think that's fair. A part of that is deliberate. He himself has acknowledged that he often likes to throw off five or six different ideas and statements, and that's part of his strategy of confusing the adversary. I think, you know, the Iranians clearly prefer dealing with someone like the Obama administration, where it was very logical, structured, in private set of negotiations that was only announced when everybody agreed on everything. But, you know, President Trump is President Trump. The Iranians he's not going to change. So I think the Iranians are going to have to learn to deal with this, as other countries have.
1: And that was Richard Weitz, director at the Center for Political Military Analysis at the Hudson Institute, a conservative think tank based in Washington, D.C. And in response to those latest U.S. strikes, Iran said it had attacked U.S. bases in Bahrain and Kuwait. Bahrain is reported to have intercepted what were described as Iran's aerial attacks, while Kuwait has temporarily closed its airspace.
2: Now, as you might expect, this latest escalation has sent jitters through the financial markets as traders weigh up the prospect of this months-long conflict going on, well, for even longer. Nick Marsh on our business desk in Singapore has been following this for us throughout the war. So, Nick, how are things looking in Asia today?
3: Yeah, I think jitters is the right word, James. Morning. The price of oil, as you'd expect, went up, but not as much as you might expect, to be quite honest with you. I think oil traders are used to these ups and downs. They're used to these kinds of flare-ups. I don't think they really are seriously considering the prospect of the Strait of Hormuz being opened anytime soon. Even if it was opened, it'd take a long time for that flow of oil and gas and fertilizer and what have you to resume to pre-war levels. So, you know, markets, again, the stock markets, you know, they are down a little bit too, but they're really looking at the long-term picture. And to be honest with you, the long-term picture is quite bleak, because the damage has been done to a certain extent. You know, you can monitor these daily movements like we do, with the price of oil going up a bit, down a bit. But the fact of the matter is that it's been high, very, very high. It's at around 94%, I think, last time I checked. $94 a barrel for Brent crude last time I checked. When you think that before the war it was 70, and it's been at this level now for months and months, you know, economically that is going to really take its toll. You know, people are paying higher prices, fertilizer isn't getting through, and the harvests, you know, we're talking about Asia here, the harvests for crops like rice and all kinds of, you know, staple foods, they come in November, December. If you haven't got fertilizer right now, then you've got a double whammy of things costing more because of the high price of oil, and then, you know, not very good crop yield. Add into that, James, El Nino, you know, the climactic phenomenon, which could be bringing, you know, big storms and dry spells at the same time. You know, it is, you know, no pun intended, but perhaps the perfect economic storm. So, you know, today's flare up, obviously, you know, being reflected in the markets, but it's the long term picture really we should be looking at.
2: Nick Marsh on our business desk in Singapore. Thank you very much indeed. Have no doubt he will continue to monitor both the daily fluctuations and the long-term picture. And we got plenty more on that story and, of course, on the World Cup about to get underway too here on Newsday.
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1: And I'm Isaac Fannin in the US, bringing you all the latest as the World Cup kicks off. 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
2: BBC News with David Harper. The US military has carried out a wave of new strikes on Iran after President Trump said American forces would hit the country hard. US Central Command said the attacks had targeted military surveillance capabilities, communication systems, and air defense sites across Iran. Iran said it had responded by attacking US bases in Bahrain and Kuwait. Bahrain is reported to have intercepted what were described as Iran's aerial attacks, while Kuwait temporarily closed its airspace. Iran's military command declared the Strait of Hormuz completely closed to all vessels, but this was disputed by the US. South Korea's data protection regulator has fined the e-commerce giant Coupang a record $410 million over a data breach last November. The leak is estimated to have affected more than 37 million users. A fire has broken out at an oil refinery in Russia's southern Krasnodar region after it came under Ukrainian drone attack. In Ukraine, officials say 12 people were injured in a Russian strike in the city of Pavlohrad. Football fans have been descending on Mexico City ahead of the long-awaited opening match of the Men's Football World Cup later on Thursday. The co-hosts Mexico will be taking on South Africa in front of more than 80,000 fans. At least five police officers have been shot dead in an attack in Mexico's Michoacán state. It took place in an area plagued by cartel violence. A court in Thailand is due to deliver its verdict in a long-delayed case about an attack on a Bangkok shrine that left 20 people dead. The bombing in 2015 was the deadliest in Thailand's history. The father of one of the pilots killed in last year's Air India plane crash has told the BBC he will continue to defend his son's reputation on the eve of the first anniversary of the disaster. The crash in the city of Ahmedabad killed at least 240 people. The cause is still unknown. BBC News.
3: Thank you for that news. 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We're Barbara in Nairobi and I'm James in London.
1: And I'm Isaac Fannin in the United States ahead of the World Cup's big kickoff. We'll bring you all the sports and news lines about this most political of sporting extravaganzas.
0: We will also go to Lagos, where a plane of Nigerians is set to land after being repatriated from South Africa because of anti-migrant protests there. And we will hear about the Pope's trip to the Canary Islands with deadly migration routes to Europe on his mind.
3: We start, of course, with the World Cup, hosted by the US, Canada and Mexico, just about to get underway, just a few hours' time. Isaac over in LA, how is excitement building there?
1: James, it has been very interesting, I would say. I'll give you a little story. I'm not sure how many Americans are getting fully into this, but I think there is a reason for that. But I'll give you a little story. Earlier on, we were on our way to Santa Monica, and we said to the taxi driver, looking forward to the World Cup? And they were like, oh, is there a World Cup happening? Who's in it? And I had to explain that there were 48 teams and the United States were playing on Friday. So that gives you an example of perhaps why that many people aren't perhaps too engaged in the World Cup at the moment. But I think there is a reason for that, because two of the country's biggest sports, basketball and ice hockey, are having their finals at the moment. And they are two incredibly thrilling finals. We just saw the end of the New York Knicks match against the San Antonio Spurs. They've taken a 3-1 lead with a last minute, last second tip in to win game four of that series. So I'm, as much as people aren't engaging yet, I'm sure people will be engaging. There are certainly a group of people in Los Angeles who are engaging, and that is the Mexicans that live here. 4 million people from Mexican descent live in Los Angeles, and they are getting ready for the opening match, which will feature their team taking on South Africa in Mexico City. We went to a cafe this morning. Every member of staff was wearing their Mexico jersey, and I went and discovered that while Mexico has three cities hosting games in this year's World Cup, you could say that Los Angeles is perhaps the fourth city hosting World Cup matches. Welcome to Olvera Street here in Los Angeles. It's often called the birthplace of the city. The story goes that around about 44
4: pobladors or citizens from Mexico traveled here and established the city around about 200 years ago. It's a pretty vibrant scene here, as you can probably hear. There's a pavilion with a square. There's a man on a cherry picker who is putting up a screen up on this pavilion. The trees, some really, really old trees, massive, massive trees draped in Mexican flags. This place, I have no doubt, will be incredibly busy on Thursday when Mexico take on South Africa in the opening game of the World Cup. In the corner of this little square, there's a really, really beautiful building called La Plaza de Cultura y Arts. And on Thursday, they're also hosting a viewing party for the opening game of the World Cup. Okay, yeah, so if you can just tell me your name and your job title, please.
5: Yes, Tracy Serrano Ruiz. I'm the interim CEO here at La Plaza de Cultura y Artes.
4: So this is a really, really cool venue that we've kind of had a little walk past. Just tell us a little bit about this place.
5: Yes, La Plaza de Cultura y Artes was opened and founded in 2011. We're actually celebrating our quinceañera year, which is 15 years. And we have a special treat. Starting tomorrow, La Plaza de Cultura y Artes converts to Casa Mexico, the official hospitality suite here of Mexico. So in this two beautiful historic buildings, we're going to be celebrating all things Mexico for the World Cup. So yes, so Los Angeles has a rich history, not only with the Mexican culture, we have the indigeneity culture first, also Asian American, Japanese, Italian. Really, Los Angeles is a fruit bowl of the world. You could have everything here and not miss home.
4: It's a real melting pot, isn't it?
5: Yes, a complete melting pot.
4: And talk to me about sort of Mexican life here in Los Angeles, because obviously you're not far from Mexico, and the two cultures are coming together for this World Cup.
5: I mean, it makes sense that we would become Casa Mexico here. Los Angeles is a vibrant community made up of immigrants. Majority of Mexico descent have been here for ages. Even before California was California, Mexicans have existed here and will exist here way longer after. As a first generation Mexicana, I'm very proud that we exist, that we tell the stories that unfortunately aren't told in the school system.
4: Yeah, I mean, that's a story we've been talking a lot about, the culture that's in the United States at the moment with immigration and things like that. So how important is places like this for Mexicans who, you know, may feel as though they're not perhaps welcome here?
5: I mean, I think that's the beauty of Casa Mexico. The Consulate General really wanted to make sure our community felt seen and feel safe here. We have a beautiful, lush garden that everybody's welcome. Everybody, you don't necessarily need to be Mexican, you don't need to be Los Angeles, you could be whatever, but you're welcome here. And I think that's what we forget about, what this made this country so beautiful, that we're a huge melting pot welcoming everyone from across the seas to down the street.
4: And football, obviously, let's talk about that. Mexico opening game, how are you feeling?
5: A little nervous, but according to Pedro Pascal, Mexico is going to win it all. So okay. I believe in Pedro Pascal.
4: We have to believe in Pedro
5: Pascal. Right? Yeah. And also just, you know, the team is really excited. Like, this is our year. We're hosting it. It's a rematch of South Africa and Mexico. So I'm excited. I'm most excited about is the community really being together. I hope people will be missing work to come watch the ceremony since it starts at 10 a.m.
4: So. Not that you're encouraging that, of course.
5: No, not encouraging, but a day for educational purposes at a museum? Come on, who can't miss that out?
4: One of the exhibitions in this building showcases what a road in Los Angeles would have looked like in the 1920s. So Thursday's viewing party will have around about 3,000 people here at the venue, which has been organized by the Mexican Consulate in Los Angeles.
6: My name is Carlos Gonzalez Gutierrez. I am the Consul General of Mexico in Los Angeles.
4: So just tell me about this venue that we've got going on. Just explain what it is happening here.
6: This space is crucial because if you think about it, there are 4 million people of Mexican descent living in the metropolitan area of Los Angeles. So after the three cities, official sites of the World Cup in Mexico, Mexico City, Guadalajara, Monterrey, Los Angeles would be the next one in terms of size. So I'm glad that we have been able, thanks to the help of many institutions and partners, to open up this space of hospitality for people of Mexican descent, as well as Mexican immigrants and just friends of Mexico from all over the world, to come and watch for free in big screens live the Games of Mexico. That's very important. We are building community. We are using soccer to build community among people who want to enjoy the World Cup rooting for Mexico. That's what we are doing. And we are, of course, taking advantage of the World Cup as a platform to promote our tourism, our cultural and artistic richness, because we are going to be offering different type of concerts, gastronomy, events, in order to show what Mexico is. We're going to have states and different cities talking about our tourist destinations. We want to take advantage of the World Cup as a platform to promote the prestige and the image of Mexico.
4: Yeah, I mean, how important is it for both of these countries, the United States and Mexico, to have this competition? You've talked about how you wanted to strengthen your relationship and strengthen the cultural links, and we know that there is a lot of problems between the two countries, or there have been over the recent years. How important is it having a competition together?
6: Well, by definition, this World Cup is a way to advocate for North American integration. This World Cup is the first one that is being organized together by three countries, the United States, Canada, and Mexico. We have been friends and partners of the United States uninterrupted since the mid-19th century all the way to current days. So it's only natural that we join forces to organize a World Cup. Obviously, we want to win, and hopefully the three countries we will be able to advance to the next stage, and in the end, I hope Mexico beats the others.
4: Yeah, and it's funny you say that, because of course, of the three countries, you'd probably say that Mexico is the one country where football is the main sport in the country. And so how do you think that this tournament will advance maybe football in Mexico, in the United States and Canada? Because we're going to see how obsessed Mexicans are in the opening game in Mexico City as well.
6: Yes, for us, soccer is very, very special. But particularly in Los Angeles, if you think about the Mexican diaspora, we play locals here. We are locals here. I watched the game against Australia, the last game before the World Cup that the Mexican team played overseas, and the whole stadium was singing our national anthem. I had goosebumps. We play locals here. And we are in a city where 34% of the population was foreign-born. So I can tell you, this is a very Mexican city, but it's also a very Korean city, a very Japanese city, a very Salvadoran city, a very Honduran city, a very all of the world's type of city. That's the strength of Los Angeles. So to see soccer as a tool to build community, to meet other people, to go through this unique experience in a very democratic way, because this is free for anyone who wants to come and join us and watch the games of the Mexican team. It's really special, at least for me, the Consul General of Mexico in LA.
4: And so I guess I have to ask you, I mean, I feel like I already know the answer to this, but what do you think? How do you think Mexico are going to do at this competition? I believe I was reading about the El Quinto Partido, the curse of five games, where Mexico haven't been able to get past five games at a World Cup. Do you think that they'll be able to do that this time around?
6: Oh, yes, of course. We trust very much in our team, in our trainer. The whole country is behind them. We at La Plaza, at La Casa Mexico, we have budgeted already five games. So we already paid for all this to show five games. And it's going to be a very nice problem to have if we need to raise extra funds to watch more games for Mexico. So hopefully we keep on going.
4: Yeah, it's going to be a fascinating watch, that World Cup opener between Mexico and South Africa. If you're in sub-Saharan Africa, the BBC will bring you live commentary of that match from the Azteca, coverage beginning at 18:30 GMT with Nishat Lada.
3: And Isaac, we got a message in from one of our listeners, Festus Tapar in Monrovia, Liberia, who is tipping Argentina and Leo Messi to defend their title, but wants to know, is there prize money for scoring the first goal of the World Cup? And what will be the prize money for the eventual winners of this year's World Cup?
1: I imagine that would be the individual teams would decide whether there will be prize money for scoring the first goal, but prize money for winning the World Cup is actually $50 million US. The runner-up gets $33 million, and interestingly enough, for taking part in this World Cup, the least you're going to get is $9 million. So all the teams that don't qualify out of the group stages will make $9 million. So a lot of money potentially on offer for a number of these countries who will be making their debut at the World Cup. For countries like Curaçao and Cape Verde, that could be a life-changing amount of money for football on in those countries.
3: Right, thank you for now. And actually, it's not just the teams hoping to benefit or looking to guaranteed almost to benefit, as we heard there, from millions of dollars. Also, host cities and host nations, the three of them, Mexico, Canada and the US, expecting to generate billions of dollars in tourism spending. So let's head to Mexico City and speak to Carlos Martinez Velasquez, CEO of the Mexico City Tourism Fund. Welcome to the program. Is this going to be a huge earner for your city, do you think?
7: Yes, of course. We are expecting a lot of tourism here in Mexico City.
3: Yeah. So what's been the sales pitch? Is it just there's this huge tournament going on, or have you said there's so much more to discover about our city and our country?
7: Yes, of course. In Mexico City, and I think in all Latin America, football is more than just a game. Actually, it's the same in Europe, not in the US or Canada, but here is more than just a game. It's part of our culture, economy, and society. And in Mexico City, we understand that. So there are like 20 museums that are showing expositions around the football, the economy of football, or the memorabilia of the two World Cups that played in Mexico City in 1970 and 1986. We have a lot of things to show to the public, even if you don't have a ticket to the stadium.
3: And plenty of people, of course, are not going to be able to go to the stadium. That's the nature of it. Many people will end up watching on TV. But if someone here is listening and thinking, wow, yeah, I really should go to Mexico to soak up that World Cup atmosphere, could they even do it? I mean, is there hotel space or are you pretty much fully booked?
7: We are full booked for the five games that are played here in Mexico City with 100% occupancy. But we expect that around the World Cup, it's the largest World Cup, 39 days, there's a lot of space to come here to Mexico City and enjoy all the atmosphere of the football.
3: We've heard in the run-up to this World Cup lots of problems that some people from some nations have faced travelling to the United States, issues of visas and things like that. Even a World Cup referee from Somalia was denied access. Has that sort of indirectly benefited Mexico? Do you see people who maybe would have gone to the US have decided to go to Mexico instead?
7: Yes, for example, one good example is the Colombia. Colombia is playing here in Mexico City and Guadalajara and Miami. But many people from Colombia prefer to come here to Mexico City because we don't have the visa restrictions or the migration restrictions that they face in the U.S. So it's a good thing for all the Latin American nations that don't have access to a U.S. visa and they don't have visa to Mexico City.
3: Are you able to give us a sense of how this could or should benefit ordinary Mexicans, this tournament?
7: Yes, we invest as a city, as a fund, we invest like $250 million in permanent infrastructure for the people. So, for example, we improve the light rail from the center to the south of the city. That is the main transport to the stadium. So even if it's for the stadium, the people will enjoy this better public transport for the next years. Also, we have two new transports around the city that are constructed for the World Cup, but they serve for the people in the next years. Mm. And of course, we have all the money that come with the tournament in the consumption in restaurants, hotels, museums, and all the cultural activities in Mexico City.
3: Carlos Martinez Velasquez, thank you very much indeed, CEO of the Mexico City Tourism Fund.
0: Now, as you've been hearing in our coverage over recent weeks, the issue of anti-migrant attacks in South Africa is a growing concern. There have been several protests against illegal migration, and many foreigners fear for their safety. Some nations have taken the step of arranging flights to bring citizens home. Nigeria is one of them. The first flight is scheduled to arrive in Lagos shortly. Justin is one of the 217 Nigerians being repatriated. He spoke to the BBC before leaving South Africa.
8: I'm leaving because of the condition they give us here in South Africa. They say we must leave on the before 30th, and the way they are killing people, killing our brothers, so I'm not safe.
9: How long have you been in South Africa?
8: I've been here since 1998.
9: So that's a very long time. And why do you want to leave this time?
8: I want to leave because of my life. My life is more important.
9: And have you suffered any violence? Has anybody attacked you recently?
8: Oh, first time there already, so... They're already in the taxi. What they did was I ran and left my things and ran away. So that makes me, my life is more important.
9: So you were in a taxi and somebody attacked you. Yes. What did they do?
8: Yeah.
9: What did they do?
8: Ran away. They took my phones and everything.
9: And did they say it was because you were Nigerian?
8: Yes, because I'm a Nigerian. They call us kwere kwere. They call us Omo kwere kwere. You must leave this country. When you try to beg them, they say for sake. They start insulting you.
9: Do you think you'll ever come back?
8: No, I'm not. I don't think I'll come back here anymore. I will not, because of what I'm doing. Our life is more important.
0: And the BBC's Makoachi Okafor is near the Murtala Mohammed International Airport in Lagos, and he joins us now. What's the situation? The flight's been delayed. Has anybody arrived at the airport to greet those coming?
10: No, there haven't been anyone that have arrived at the airport yet. As of last night, the foreign ministry said the arrivals would happen maybe in the next 2 hours, that is 8 a.m. Nigerian time. We are literally, I'm just 1 kilometer away from the airport waiting to get more details, and we'll definitely be there to receive them, those returning home.
0: What have you been hearing in Nigeria about the conditions that have led to this quite extraordinary step by the Nigerian government to repatriate its citizens? What are the things you're hearing there?
10: Well, Nigerian authorities have made it clear, and they have said that they feel like, and they have reports of Nigerians being attacked, and not just undocumented migrants, but also those who they say are legal occupants and legal migrants in South Africa. The foreign minister said this. The police, in their message last 2 weeks, also suggested this. And even yesterday, the consular general of Nigeria in South Africa told the BBC clearly that they feel like Nigerians were targeted, and that's why they want to bring more, at least 1,000 people back home.
0: There certainly is a lot of fear. You can see that people feel very unsafe, especially from that interview we just played. Do the Nigerian authorities have any details about the number and kinds of attacks on Nigerians?
10: This number hasn't been made clear, and we can't say for sure. But what they have made clear is that there are lots of migrants are facing attacks. The consular general said it's not just Nigerians. She alleged that she feels is Afrophobic in particular. She suggested that the attacks aren't on any other race apart from Black or African migrants in South Africa, but there haven't been any number given specifics on the number of attacks, but there have been clear that Africans have been targeted and attacked.
0: Just briefly, what's the plan when these people come home? Will they be helped to resettle in their native country?
10: Yes. The Nigerian government said that, for starters, the cost of flying them back home will be handled by the government. So nobody is paying, nobody's paying out of their pocket. But aside that, they did say that there will be an assistance package or sort of a support. But the details around that aren't clear. It wasn't made clear what level of support these people will receive. I guess it will get clearer today when they arrive, and you know, we get to hear from them more and also hear from the authorities.
0: Okay, that's BBC's Makuuchi Okafor in the international airport, or near the international airport in Lagos, waiting to see what the newly repatriated Nigerians from South Africa have to say as they return.
3: Pope Leo lands in the Canary Islands today, where he will meet migrants who've made the dangerous sea crossing from West Africa in recent years, and remember the many thousands of others who have died trying to reach Europe. The Pope, who has in the past described mass deportations from the US as inhumane, is now calling on Europeans to take, well, a more humane approach to migration. But his visit comes as the EU began implementing a new pact aimed at making it harder than ever to enter Europe. Sarah Rainsford reports from the Canary Islands.
11: In a classroom in Tenerife, a teacher points to parts of her body, and students call out the names in Spanish. They're in their late teens, young men from West Africa who have risked their lives to reach this southern tip of Europe, paying smugglers to squeeze them into flimsy wooden boats and then send them on the long and dangerous trip across the Atlantic. They're now being helped by a church charity here to learn Spanish and find flats and work. It is the stories of men like these that Pope Leo wants to bring into focus by coming here to the Canary Islands, a clear and deliberate counterpoint to all the talk elsewhere of a migration crisis or an ideological invasion.
12: I decided to go whether I survive or I die. But what I want my family to be in a good condition tomorrow. I
11: plan Bakari is one of many who'll meet Pope Leo. Late last year, the teenager boarded a boat, and for seven scary days, he saw nothing all around but sea. By the time he spotted land, all his supplies had run out.
12: Water is finished. We don't have anything to eat. So we are there, and others crying. That disturbed me a lot, I think, about that.
13: And how many of your friends in Gambia have taken the boats to Europe?
12: A lot.
13: Even though it's so dangerous?
12: Yeah, I told them, and then I will not advise anyone to come. But yeah, they will not believe me. But many Africans lost their life, young people, because they want to go to Europe to find a better life.
11: Pope Leo has been on the Spanish mainland for several days. In Madrid, he got a standing ovation for an address to Parliament that included a call for safe pathways for migrants to Europe and for a humane approach. Right now, Spain is bucking the populist anti-migration trend across Europe by allowing hundreds of thousands of undocumented migrants to get residency and work permits.
14: La mafia de Sánchez está directamente implicada en el...
11: The far right here aren't happy. They use that invasion word again.
14: Y la invasión también mata.
11: And claim the policy will bring more migrants here to collapse the welfare system. But for Bakari and others in Tenerife, it is a huge opportunity.
15: Okay, my name is Alejandro, and I am a social worker from Fundación Canaria El Buen Samaritano. For us, we have been with boys like don't have anything, don't have opportunities, and now we have boys with hope for a better future. So it's incredible.
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17: Many so-called health influencers have been touting a natural drug that helps you think better and live longer. The drug? Nicotine. It's something they claim the medical establishment has been giving a bad rap. But many doctors are alarmed at this reframing. I'm Stephanie Haney. 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
3: Hello and welcome to Newsday on the BBC World Service with Barbara Plett-Usher in Nairobi and me, James Cottnell, in London.
4: And I'm Isaac Fannin in Los Angeles. On day one of the Men's World Cup, we'll have all the latest as well as more from Gianni Infantino, the head of football's world governing body FIFA, who has been seeking to defend the organisation after a number of controversies.
0: The U.S. has carried out a wave of new strikes on Iran after President Trump said American forces would hit the country hard. Iran has struck back with sirens sounding in Bahrain and air defenses reportedly engaged in Kuwait. We'll speak to an American defense analyst.
3: And there has been a second day of unrest in the Northern Irish city of Belfast, impacting foreigners and ethnic minorities. We've got an interview with a Congolese resident of the city. All that after the latest world news.
2: BBC News with David Harper. The US military has carried out a wave of new strikes on Iran after President Trump said American forces would hit the country hard. US Central Command said the attacks had targeted military surveillance capabilities, communication systems and air defense sites across Iran. Here's our Middle East correspondent, Yolande Nell.
19: Explosions were reported around Tehran, the port city of Bandar Abbas, and other southern areas along the Strait of Hormuz. Iran quickly responded by launching new strikes on Bahrain, Kuwait, and Jordan, where US military bases are located, with reports of missile interceptions. Tehran also announced it would keep the Strait of Hormuz closed for all shipping, a strategy that's hitting world energy markets. President Trump has been pressing Iran to sign a deal to end the war, but said on Wednesday it had waited too long and would pay the price. Iranian officials have insisted they won't submit to threats and pressure.
2: The South Korean data protection regulator has fined the country's e-commerce giant Coupang a record $410 million over a massive data breach last November. The leak involved the disclosure of usernames, email addresses and other personal data. Jake Kwon reports from Seoul.
20: Coupang is synonymous with online shopping in South Korea. Also known as Korea's Amazon.com, shoppers can order groceries, food deliveries and even stream English Premier League games on the company's apps. Although the country is no stranger to user data leaks, the scale of the latest hack had shocked the public. More than 37 million people were exposed in a country of 51 million people. The regulators have found that the company also collected 11 million users' data from other websites without permission. The investigators have said they believe a former employee is responsible for the hack.
2: Nearly 11 years after a bomb killed 20 people in Thailand in an attack on Bangkok's Erawan Shrine, a court is due to deliver its verdict. It comes after more than a decade of delays in the closely watched criminal case, but the trial has been strongly criticised by international human rights groups. Football fans have been descending on Mexico City ahead of the long-awaited opening match of the Men's Football World Cup later on Thursday. The co-hosts Mexico will be taking on South Africa in front of more than 80,000 fans at the famous Azteca Stadium. Ronwen Williams is the South Africa keeper and he will lead his team out later against Mexico.
21: The two most important games at the World Cup is the opening and the final. And Bafana Bafana is going to be part of one, so amazing. We know that the pressure is going to be extremely high. They're not going to make it easy for us. They're going to intimidate us. They're going to have the whole country behind them. And you can feel it because I know, and I can remember 2010, the atmosphere for that opening game, it was electrifying. Everyone behind the country. And that's exactly what we can expect.
2: The tournament is taking place across Mexico, the United States and Canada. World News from the BBC. The US Justice Department has announced the seizure of 13 internet domains. It's alleged they are tied to fake consulting firms designed to recruit current or former US government and military employees to provide information to suspected Chinese agents. The fake firms are said to have targeted people via job listings. The Chinese embassy in Washington responded to the allegations by calling them entirely fabricated. Russian officials say a fire at the Afipsky oil refinery in the southern Krasnodar region has been extinguished. Earlier reports blamed the fire on falling debris from a Ukrainian drone attack. The Ministry of Defense in Moscow says its air defense systems downed 330 drones overnight over several Russian regions and occupied Crimea. In Ukraine, officials say 12 people were injured on Wednesday evening in a Russian strike on a multi-story building in the city of Pavlohrad in the Dnipropetrovsk region. At least five police officers have been shot dead in an attack in Mexico's Michoacán state, with five others wounded. The incident happened on Wednesday afternoon near the town of La Mahonera. The officers were targeted by unknown assailants in an indigenous region of the state, which is plagued by cartel violence. A New South Wales parliamentary inquiry into unsolved murders and missing persons cases has begun hearing oral evidence in Australia. Among the cases being examined is that of the disappearance of three-year-old Cheryl Grimmer, who vanished from a beach in 1970. Katie Watson reports from Sydney.
5: The disappearance of Cheryl Grimmer is one of dozens of cases being looked at as part of a parliamentary inquiry in New South Wales into unsolved murders and long-term missing people. Her older brother, Ricky Nash, said Cheryl was a bubbly, funny little girl, and the family had been left with the unbearable reality that this did not have to have been their story. If the police had done their job, he said, they would have known the truth years ago. That accusation is echoed by many other families giving evidence to the inquiry.
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4: And I'm Isaac Fannin in the United States, bringing you all the latest as the World Cup kicks off. If you've got a question for me or a comment on anything you hear on Newsday, you can send us a WhatsApp or text message on the usual number, +44 77 86 20 50 85.
3: Also this half hour, we're going to look at new US strikes on Iran and their possible consequences. And we'll focus too on the recent unrest in Belfast.
4: Yeah, welcome to Los Angeles. We are here in Santa Monica, which is the final stop for the iconic Route 66, the drive across the country. The Pacific Ocean is just in the distance from this pub that I am currently in. You can probably hear some singing and some dancing in the background. We're at the Ye Old King's Head, which is a traditional English pub here in Santa Monica. Earlier on, I was actually speaking to the owner because, of course, Los Angeles will be hosting eight games at this World Cup, a couple of which will be featuring the home country, the United States. So far in my time in Los Angeles, I haven't seen too many American jerseys, but when I was speaking to Lisa earlier on today, she did say that this pub, which was busy watching the NBA Finals matchup tonight between the New York Knicks and the San Antonio Spurs, would also be busy tomorrow when Mexico open up the action against South Africa, and on Friday when the United States take on Paraguay. I want to talk to you about this match, which is happening, 1,900 kilometres away in Mexico. They're preparing to host the opening match of the 2026 World Cup against South Africa. And earlier on today, we heard from Gianni Infantino, who, of course, is the head of world football's global governing body, FIFA. He held a press conference where he looked to defend the organisation, which has been beset with controversies.
6: So I want to say thank you to my entire team. Some of them are here, others are in the different venues, in the different cities, back in Zurich or in the other offices. A big team that works tirelessly to make sure that we can host the biggest, the best, the greatest, the most inclusive World Cup in the history of FIFA. The biggest event probably in the history of mankind. Three big countries, 16 host cities, 48 participating teams, 104 matches, 104 Super Bowls in 1 month. You know all this. 6.5 million people in the stadiums, 6 billion watching from home for free. And all these people, they want to enjoy a moment of happiness, a moment where their day-to-day problems can be left aside and they can just enjoy the game and cry if their team loses or cry if their team wins. Every dollar that comes in goes back
1: into the development of football. We have one competition every 4 years that generates revenues. The 47 other months, we are investing this revenue in the growth of the game.
7: Yeah, it's been a difficult run-up to this World Cup. So many controversies. The Iranian team having to move their base to Mexico because of the war between the two countries. Visa issues for many fan players and journalists alike. We heard from him, Gian Infantino, for the first time at a press conference in many, many years. And I spoke to Joseph Weiler, who was in FIFA's governance committee and is now a professor at the New York University School of Law, and I began by asking him what he made of what Infantino said at his press conference.
22: Well, he tries to be a good salesman for FIFA. It's what one expects. It's the biggest human event in history or something like that, he said. The first thing I would like to say is it would have been better with all the money they make if they made the tickets cheaper. It's a bit of a scandal here in the United States how the dynamic system of pricing made it really a game for the rich.
7: He says there, we heard in the last clip, that this is the only opportunity FIFA has to generate income, and that is the reason for the prices. He says that the prices are reflective of the American market. Of course, this is one of a number of controversies that have hit FIFA ahead of this tournament. What do you make of Infantino's leadership of this organization?
22: So I think a lot of people believe that FIFA is an international organization in the public interest. It's not. It's a private organization with no outside control. There's no public control of FIFA. And it behaves like any multinational corporation, with one huge advantage, that it's also a monopolist. So essentially they can do what they want to do the way they like to do it. And they're behaving like most multinational corporations, where maximizing profit is the most important thing. It's a little bit strange that he says that it's in line with the American market, because it's not. It's way above. But even if it were in line with the American market, there are fans who want to come from all over the world. Why does it have to follow the American market and not make it accessible and more affordable to more people?
7: He wanted to play all of the issues that have been controversial ahead of this World Cup, whether it's visas, the referee who was denied entry into the United States, the high prices of tickets. He wanted to play that down. I remember 4 years ago at the Qatar World Cup, we had loads of issues, perhaps different to what the issues that we've had ahead of this World Cup. Is it the case now that ahead of every World Cup that happens, there are going to be controversies, and this tournament, which is supposed to be about football, actually loses that essence before the tournament begins?
22: I think it is, as you say. Qatar was even more serious, because there he was whitewashing very serious abuses of human rights. And this is not the case now. That is what he does. He looks at every problem and tries to put the best possible spin on it. I suppose being the president of FIFA, he thinks that what he should do, but there's also some kind of loss of credibility, isn't it?
7: Well, he would argue that he's opened the game up to the world. In fact, with this tournament obviously expanding to 48 teams, he would argue that it truly is a World Cup.
22: Well, it's controversial. Some people say that it is indeed so. There are more teams from more countries that are participating, and that's a positive. Other people say that it's not in the interest of actually of the Mundial to have so many teams, to have so many games, etc., and that the motive behind it is not to open it to the world, but to make more money. Let the listeners decide for themselves.
7: What do you think is the future of FIFA under Gianni Infantino?
22: We will get more of the same. But I suppose the saving grace, why they get away with it, is that we all, myself included, we love football. And until now, the Mundialis itself is well organized. So it's the excitement of the game that we say, okay, with all the criticism, the right criticism of FIFA, at least the football is, itself is good. The game is wonderful, and they will continue to just run it the way they want to, with no outside stakeholders, including players, etc., have any say in how they run it and what they do.
4: Do you think that the lawsuits and the investigations by a number of attorney generals across the United States to investigate this situation around pricing of tickets, do you think if things were to come of those investigations that perhaps it could force change in FIFA?
22: It's hard to say. I'm a little bit skeptical. It's true that it was the United States that brought down the previous administration under Sepp Blatter. Whether it will have a long time effect, who knows? It will all be history, and the next Mundial will be in Saudi Arabia. So I'm a little bit skeptical that it will bring any serious change.
4: Yeah, that is Joseph Weiler speaking to me a little bit earlier on. The next World Cup, of course, will not be in Saudi Arabia. That's the World Cup after. It will be in Morocco, Spain and Portugal, James.
3: And Isaac, we have been talking about controversies around this World Cup for weeks now, really, in the run-up. Is that standard fare now, or do you think there have been more than you would expect before this tournament?
4: Well, it's interesting you ask that, because 4 years ago it felt like the exact same thing, and it was a point that I put to Joseph Weiler, whether this is just normal now for FIFA that we're going to have these controversial situations. 4 years ago in Qatar, there was so much going on around the human rights record of the country. 4 years before that in Russia, all the issues with Vladimir Putin. So it feels as though this was supposed to be the safe bet for FIFA, that they were going to be having a clean slate. This was going to be happening in three countries that had positive, I guess, records, where it has proved, unfortunately for FIFA, that has not been the case, and it has been just as controversial as the last two World Cups, which is not what many people would have expected.
3: No, and we can hear lots of people singing in the background. Are they serenading your Newsday performance?
4: Yeah, they're absolutely having a great time, to be honest, providing an excellent backdrop to this morning's programme here in Newsday. Plenty of people very, very excited, especially after watching the New York Knicks win in that dramatic fashion in the NBA Finals against the San Antonio Spurs. Yeah. Standing on our bio business desk is in Singapore's Nick Marsh. He's been looking at the money side of things for this World Cup.
8: Yeah, I have, Isaac. Yeah, I'm enjoying listening to a bit of Oasis there. That's pretty good. You can tell it's well gone 10 in the evening where you are.
4: Yeah, I'm going to go and join them after I've done my hit with you.
8: Well, let's do this quickly then, shall we? Yeah. Well, look, I'm in Singapore. Obviously, I'm here in Asia. It's about 1 PM here, so not quite that level of excitement. But we are looking forward to the World Cup. Definitely, there's no teams where I am in Southeast Asia competing, but people are going to be staying up till 3 AM, 5 AM, what have you, just to watch. And you've obviously got Japan, South Korea, these big Asian teams that are doing pretty well as well. And you're right, I have been looking at the money side of things, and all the controversies, and that's my job as a business reporter. And I think what Joseph Weiler said there was very true, that we love the game, don't we? And we love watching it, and it's a very well-run product, to use a business term. And it's sometimes difficult to sort of, dispassionately look at the issues when you are a football fan like myself. But it's true, there have been issues at pretty much every World Cup. I think you maybe have to go back to 2006 in Germany. But these ones have been basically about ticket prices, right? And about whether people are going to be able to physically travel to see their teams, right? Whether the administration's immigration policy is going to allow them to get through. And that is what's overshadowed this tournament quite a lot, right?
4: Yes, it is exactly that, Nick. The ticket prices, issues with people coming into the country, visas, and the ticket situation has, of course, been controversial to say the least. But given what we heard from Infantino today, do we think that games are going to be sold out? Because he was painting a very positive picture, wasn't he?
8: It's a really good question. If you want my take on it, I think that some games will be sold out, and some games will basically, there's going to be a last minute rush to sell tickets cheaply. I've just been looking at some data actually. prices have fallen on these resale sites by an average of 22% across all games over the past 30 days, which shows you that FIFA, by allowing dynamic pricing, have put tickets way above the market price, above, you know, the what the market is willing to pay for it, and things are going down a lot. And for those sort of lower, you know, tier games, I'm looking at Iraq, Norway, Switzerland versus Bosnia and Herzegovina, ticket prices have fallen by more than 50%. Even ticket prices for the US national team have fallen by more than 30% over the last month. So we're going to see ticket prices decreasing pretty the closer we get to kickoff. And also hotels, right? The American Hotel and Lodging Association has been saying that bookings have been falling way short of expectations. So that is a product, really, of this dynamic pricing and this maybe over-promising that we've heard from FIFA.
7: Yeah, I mean, it's interesting because obviously the hotel that I've been in doesn't feel super busy as I thought it would be, considering that there's a game that's going to be happening in a couple of days' time. So, yeah, it'll be interesting to see that game on Friday when the United States play Paraguay, whether that stadium at SoFi in Los Angeles will be full. But we shall see. Nick, always great chatting to you in Singapore. James, it's very, the party is, I believe, starting to tamp down. But, yeah, if my voice is a little bit hoarse, it's because I've had a few rounds of karaoke.
0: Now to something completely different. The U.S. military has carried out a wave of new strikes on Iran after President Trump said American forces would hit the country hard. In response, Iran's military command has declared the Strait of Hormuz closed to all ships and said any traffic will be targeted. Both sides have been exchanging fire this week after the downing of a U.S. helicopter on Monday. President Trump claims Iran is stalling on a peace deal. An Iranian official accused the U.S. of sending mixed messages and violating a shaky ceasefire between the two countries. Earlier, I spoke to Richard Weitz, director at the Center for Political Military Analysis at the Hudson Institute, a conservative think tank based in Washington, D.C.
9: What I think Secretary Defense and the President are seeking is a sort of a Goldilocks solution. That is something that will come across as sufficiently strong to impart momentum to the stalled negotiations, but not be too hot to actually lead to an escalating cascade, a spiral in which additional actors get involved. There's a long duration strike. So I think it's possible that this may work. We won't know until we better understand the Iranian response.
0: It seems pretty clear now, though, that the Iranian regime is more durable than either the U.S. or Israel seem to calculate initially, plus it has this very strong card of control of the Strait of Hormuz. Do you think it's time to rethink the strategy of how to approach this?
9: Well, I think the U.S. has been doing that de facto. There was some discussion at the beginning of the war, particularly on the Israeli side, but also some American statements that suggested there should be a change in the regime. I mean, I think that has many positive developments. The U.S. forces were unable to do that alone through military action. The next level of objectives, which President Trump still adheres to, is to find someone in the existing regime that he can bargain with. And he continually states that, you know, he's talking to some Iranians, and he's even said that today, that and that he's found people he can deal with there. That may be possible. It's not clear who he's speaking to on the Iranian side, whether that's an authoritative negotiator or not. And then the fallback objective, which has been to weaken the Iranian military, has some temporary benefits, but the Iranians can rebuild. So if we're not going to find an interlocutor who will reach an agreement with the U.S., and the strategy of continually attacking Iran every year or so to keep it weak doesn't work for the U.S., then we'll need to think of perhaps a different strategy.
0: What about a strategy of trying to bring in more support, as in international allies, international pressure on the Iranians, which would then require the Americans to revise their military approach, because that is what has kept their international allies out of this picture?
9: Right. I think the U.S. government has been trying to do that. I think that was a focus, for example, of President Trump's visit to China. He was trying to get the Chinese, who probably have the most leverage on the Iranians, to put pressure on the Iranians to curb their demands and make more concessions. The Europeans have been offering more support than is generally recognized. I think if the Houthis intervene or, you know, the war starts to spread, then the U.S. would probably look to the Europeans to assume a major role. I think that could affect the

0: in Washington, D.C.
1: Newsday on the BBC World Service with Barbara in Nairobi, Isaac in Los Angeles, and James in London. Now, the co-founder of Microsoft, Bill Gates, has distanced himself from Jeffrey Epstein when he gave evidence to a congressional committee in Washington. The politicians are looking into the late sex offender's links with wealthy and powerful people. Our Chief North America correspondent, Gary O'Donoghue, sent this report.
2: Bill Gates appeared on Capitol Hill in apologetic mode, saying he should never have met Epstein in the first place, but insisting he never witnessed any criminal conduct and never himself victimized anyone.
3: I hope my testimony is helpful to the work, important work of the committee to find justice for the victims. Thank you.
2: His connection to the convicted sex offender came under scrutiny when the Justice Department published more than 3 million files of documents relating to the criminal investigation of Epstein, with Gates' name appearing thousands of times. Among the photos released, one shows Gates outside a plane with Epstein's pilot. Gates has admitted flying with Epstein. Other images show Gates with his arm around Epstein and a number of unidentified women. Then there are the draft emails written by Epstein. In one, with the subject line simply Bill, Epstein claims the co-founder of Microsoft contracted a sexually transmitted infection from what he called Russian girls, and that he had helped Bill get drugs to treat it. A separate email alleges that Gates sought to surreptitiously give his then-wife Melinda antibiotics to protect her from the same infection. Gates's spokesman has called the claims absolutely absurd and completely false. Gates has admitted affairs with two Russian women, but said he did nothing illicit. His relationship with Epstein was all about philanthropy.
3: The focus was always he knew a lot of very rich people, and he was saying he could get them to give money to global health. You know, in retrospect, that was a dead end, and I was foolish to spend time with him. I was one of many people who regret ever knowing him.
2: This committee has already questioned individuals, including the former President Bill Clinton and former Secretary of State Hillary Clinton. But Andrew Mountbatten Windsor has so far not responded to calls for him to come and give evidence.
1: A report by our North America correspondent, Gary O'Donoghue. Now, we have been talking about the World Cup, the upcoming World Cup, just about to get underway throughout the programme. Plenty of political angles to it all as well. And Barbara, we've been getting quite a few text messages in.
0: We have indeed, and in some predictable responses, I think, Deluxe Fanbola in Monrovia, Liberia has said, a FIFA referee being denied entry, fans being rejected from some countries, and unrealistic ticket prices. This World Cup is the most politically charged one I have seen. This clearly speaks to the reality that FIFA has lost control of the World Cup even before it started. However, he does wish all of the African teams the very best.
1: Yeah, 10 African teams in this competition for the first time, as Isaac was telling us a little earlier. Anakaya Wilson in Soroti, Uganda says, the first World Cup I watched was Italia 1990, and the opening act was in Italian, sung and performed by Italians. Well, Mexico has a rich culture, and it would have been nice if the opening act had been Mexican, not Shakira, who hails from Colombia. And do keep your comments coming in to Newsday on the BBC World Service with Barbara, Isaac and James.
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0: of all the sports, the news lines, the colour and the controversies.
1: Also, Nigeria has begun repatriating its citizens from South Africa. We'll hear from the foreign ministry. But first, this news.
2: BBC News with David Harper. The US military has carried out a wave of new strikes on Iran after President Trump said American forces would hit the country hard. US Central Command said the attacks had targeted military surveillance capabilities, communication systems and air defense sites across Iran. Iran said it had responded by attacking US bases in Bahrain, Kuwait and Jordan. Bahrain is reported to have intercepted what were described as Iran's aerial attacks, while Kuwait temporarily closed its airspace. Iran's military command declared the Strait of Hormuz completely closed to all vessels, but this was disputed by the US. South Korea's data protection regulator has fined the e-commerce giant Coupang a record $410 million over a data breach last November. The leak is estimated to have affected more than 37 million users. Football fans have begun descending on Mexico City ahead of the long-awaited opening match of the Men's Football World Cup later on Thursday. The co-hosts Mexico will be taking on South Africa in front of more than 80,000 fans. A court in Thailand is due to deliver its verdict in a long-delayed case about an attack on a Bangkok shrine that left 20 people dead. The bombing in 2015 was the deadliest in Thailand's history. At least five police officers have been shot dead in an attack in Mexico's Michoacán state. It took place in an area plagued by cartel violence. Russian officials say a fire at the Afipsky oil refinery in southern Krasnodar region has been extinguished. Earlier reports blamed the blaze on falling debris from a Ukrainian drone attack. The Ministry of Defense in Moscow says its air defense systems downed 330 drones overnight. A New South Wales parliamentary inquiry into unsolved murders and missing persons cases has begun hearing oral evidence in Australia. Family members have been speaking about what they regard as missteps in investigations into the disappearances of their loved ones. And that's the latest BBC News.
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0: And I'm Isaac Fannin in the United States, bringing you all the latest as the World Cup kicks off. If you have a question for me or a comment on anything you hear on Newsday, you can send us a WhatsApp or text message on the usual number, +44 77 86 20 50 85.
3: This half hour, we'll also go to Nigeria to talk about the first repatriation of the country's citizens from South Africa. And we have an interview with one of the world's biggest pop stars. But there's only one place to start.
0: So the stage is set for the opening match of the 2026 World Cup as the co-host Mexico plays South Africa in Mexico City. Preparations in Mexico have sometimes been overshadowed by protests by several different groups who are using the tournament's global visibility to draw attention to long-standing grievances. Currently, it's teachers who are on the streets demanding higher pay and pension reforms. However, it is the attention of the nation will shift to the tournament as the opening game gets underway on Thursday. The BBC's Manny Jasmine has been speaking to former Mexico international Joaquin Beltran on what it means to host the World Cup for a third time.
4: It's a very special thing for us in Mexico to have a new World Cup, the third time in our history. And the people here, as you know, is a very special fan of soccer. We have three stadiums, three cities, Monterrey, Guadalajara, and Mexico City, ready to receive the people of Colombia, Uzbekistan, Korea, South Africa. Everyone is talking about the 13 games we will host. So it's a very special time for us.
5: There have been lots of demonstrations in Mexico by teachers, retired judges, magistrates. A lot of roads in Mexico City have been blocked. What kind of atmosphere is there in Mexico at the moment?
4: It's a difficult situation right now about the society. I think that Monterrey and Guadalajara are more calm. Mexico City is difficult with teachers, protestas every day, block streets. People in Mexico are angry with some decisions about government. So I hope that the love for football we have in this country make us to give the world a good face, a calm face. But maybe there's a very good space for people who are not satisfied with the things that are happening in our country to show the world that we are in this time. The really thing we hope, and I hope, is that the face we show to the world is a very good one, and we stay calm during the World Cup.
5: How much pressure is on the national team to win the first game?
4: The expectation is not so good for the national team, but we start against South Africa. We are in our country. If we pass the first round in first of our group, we stay here in Mexico City. So the expectation for the first match against South Africa, it's high for a win, but the coach and the players feel the pressure of making a good World Cup and make the 3 points in the first match to start with the right foot, the World Cup.
5: Mexican fans are always very critical of the national team. They are demanding, they expect a lot. Do you think the players will be deaf to the pressure? Are they used to the pressure from the fans? Will they be affected by it? Or will the coach Javier Aguirre train them to ignore the noise?
4: I think Javier have been making a very good effort to make the players deaf about that thing. Javier played the World Cup in 1986 here in Mexico, so he knows how it is to wear the shirt of the national team in our country.
5: Will the altitude of Mexico City, 2,200 meters, and also Guadalajara, which is less high but still quite high, and that's where Mexico have to play their second game, will those be an advantage for Mexico, especially when you think of Javier Aguirre's very intense pressing style of football?
4: I think the height will be different. Most in the first match against South Africa, because the match starts at 1 p.m. here in Mexico City. There's a lot of heat, the pollution, the height you talk about. Mexico have to take advantage of that in the three games because the three teams we are facing, they are not accustomed to playing in altitude like Mexico players does.
0: That is the BBC's Manny Jasmi speaking to former Mexico international Joaquin Beltran. A little update for you from the fans who you were heard singing Oasis's Wonderwall. I'm told our Paraguay fans, who are of course in town for the opening game here at the World Cup when the United States take on Paraguay. I'm delighted to say that I'm joined by a United States fan, Felipe Esparza, who is a Mexican-American stand-up comedian, actor and host of the podcast What's Up Fool, and local to this area. What's it like to see the world coming into your city?
6: It's amazing, man. There's a lot of vibe out here. A lot of my friends, they already got their Mexico jerseys. Some of them are official, some of them are like a bootleg.
0: Yes.
6: Like I saw an Adidas with three D's on it.
0: I saw one of those as well, actually, when I went into the to one of the places earlier on today. I mean, it is I'm stunned by the number of, you know, Mexicans that are here, and obviously football is a national sport for Mexican
6: people.
0: Oh yeah,
6: there's a lot of Mexicans here in Los Angeles. You cannot throw a rock without hitting somebody, Rodriguez.
0: Yeah, absolutely, and it's I can imagine it's for them. This city is going to be like on fire tomorrow.
6: Yeah, it'll be on fire, man. If Mexico. They said if Mexico loses, man, we're going to have to deport 500 people back. So hopefully we'll win and they'll bring 500 back here.
0: So talk to me a little bit about your sort of your history of football. Of course, I imagine it was big when you were growing up.
6: I grew up with soccer, football my whole life with my father. He loved soccer. We grew up with that announcer, Andres, you know?
0: Yes.
6: The big famous, the Spanish
0: Goal.
6: Announcer.
0: Goal!
6: Yeah.
0: Yes, that
6: it's
0: man.
6: Funny, man. He's the only announcer that during his goal, he's getting a tattoo done, and
0: yeah,
6: he's eating a tortilla. And
0: I always wondered how a man can breathe.
6: Breathe, right? Like, goal!
0: Yeah.
6: And he does another one. See, and then my cousin, he played for the Mexican national team.
0: Oh, cool.
6: He was a goalie. He played for Cruz Azul, Yozgard Gutierrez.
0: Okay, great. So you've got like a proper, like, you know, family who are really involved in the Mexican football history.
6: Yeah, man. My whole family, man, we have big ties, bro, like Maradona, bro.
0: So I'm assuming you didn't play football?
6: Oh, no, man. I was too fat, too lazy. I didn't want to run.
0: Well, listen, you know, you could have been a goalkeeper like your cousin.
6: Man, they had to make me hold the balls.
0: Well, so you were the ball boy.
6: The ball boy, yeah.
0: The ball boy. Okay, fair enough. And I am told that you took a special trip to London to watch a Premier League game.
6: Yes, I had a show in South London. And then the day before the show, we went to Selhurst Park. And we got to watch the Crystal Palace.
0: You got to watch a pretty important game for Crystal Palace. And yes. Listeners know that Crystal Palace means a lot to me. What did you make of your time in Sellers Park?
6: Oh, man, I memorized the chants when I was a young boy. Oh, my father said to me, listen here, my boy, you're CPFC.
0: Oh, well done,
6: you know,
0: well done.
6: You're the noise with the other South London boys. Oh.
0: That is sensational. I feel like I'm at Sellers Park right now. Absolutely fantastic.
6: I feel so... glad all over.
0: Oh, yeah. Dave Clark 5. Yeah, absolutely sensational.
6: I didn't know, bro, that when we got there, that song was playing all over the stadium at the beginning of the game.
0: Yes.
6: And I didn't know that was the opening song.
0: That is the opening song for the team. It's a really amazing thing. And obviously, Crystal Palace being massive, but the World Cup.
6: Yes.
0: Let's talk about it in Los Angeles. I mean, are you going to try and get to some of the games, or is it hard to get tickets to watch these games?
6: Maybe if I sell one of my kidneys by tomorrow, I'll get to go to the game.
0: I mean, the tickets are pricey, right?
6: They're very pricey, man. But there's, you know what, man? I found a website that sells tickets at the last minute. So I can still get to a game for like $500.
0: So you think you're going to do that? Because many people, that's the way in which they're doing it. Obviously, the tickets are now coming down. We heard in our business earlier on that ticket prices are starting to come down.
6: They're starting to come down. And you know what, man? I'll go watch the second half of the game.
0: Literally, maybe they might let you in into those games. So I want to ask you then.
6: Also, no era penal, if you remember the big time when Mexico lost to Netherlands back in the day.
0: Yes, yeah.
6: No era penal. We still live with it. We still believe that was not a penalty.
0: Well, yeah. I mean, obviously, Mexico, of course, I think there is a curse that's happening with Mexican football at the moment, is that every time they go to a World Cup, they can never get past the fifth game, and they call it the El Partido. Which is the curse of making the fifth game. So talk to me about if Mexico take on the US in the final of the World Cup, who are you following, who are you supporting?
6: Oh, man, that's going to be a tough one because I like Chris Richards from
0: Crystal Palace.
6: He's the goalie. He's a defender for USA. Man, it's going to be tough, bro, because I just hope that it's not a blowout. You know,
0: if the two teams meet,
6: I hope it's like maybe it could end at 2-2.
0: You're 2-2. I think the only time they can meet is in the knockout stages.
6: The knockout stages, yeah, man. It's gonna be a good one, man. I'm gonna root for Mexico, man.
0: You're gonna root for Mexico, not the United States. Okay, cool. And what would you say as well? Because obviously a lot of people know how Mexicans love football, but do you think that this tournament, you know, if the US do particularly well, the popularity of football will grow as the US does well? Do you think this is a tournament where football might be up there with basketball, American football?
6: I think soccer, football is getting a lot of popularity in the United States, especially this year. I went to a lot of Los Angeles Football Club games, and this World Cup really might bring a lot of patriotism, you know, for the USA team.
0: Absolutely.
6: It might get a lot of people who normally wouldn't watch soccer root for USA. And we might have a spark where we might American soccer might day contend, you know, with other soccer leagues.
0: Well, it'll be fascinating to see. And they said that in 1994 that was the start of something. So maybe it might be the start of something in 2026. Felipe, really, really great having you.
6: You're right about that, because usually, like, American soccer is usually where people go to retire.
0: Well, literally, maybe, like you say, Messi obviously has come here, and David Beckham back in the day came here, and they say that he came here to retire. So, you know, maybe we will start seeing some more top superstars come into the United States and playing earlier on in their career. Yeah. But perhaps this could be the start. But Felipe, great chatting to you. That's Felipe Esparza, who is a Mexican-American stand-up comedian, joining us on the program.
3: And Isaac, Mexico, of course, playing South Africa in that opening game in, well, just a few hours' time from now in Mexico City. We've had a message in from one of our listeners, Nakombe in Yaounde, Cameroon, who says, with Africa having more World Cup slots than ever before, do you think the 2026 tournament could mark a turning point in how African football is perceived globally, much like Cameroon in 1990 and Morocco in 2022?
0: Yeah, I absolutely think that. We saw Morocco 4 years ago get to the semi-final of the competition, as you mentioned, and I think that this tournament we could see an African team go deep, perhaps Morocco, perhaps Senegal, and I think when people start to see the quality of these teams that are going to be playing at this competition, then we'll definitely see an improvement in the perception of African football. I think we started to see that a little bit earlier on in the year with the Africa Cup of Nations. Of course, everything that happened with the final was a little bit of a shame, but I think people can say that the football and what we saw on the field and the quality of the teams shows that African football is definitely there to compete with the best teams in the world. And I spoke to Illimani Ndiaye, the Senegal player, and he said that we are not here in the United States just to take part, we're here to win it. So yes, if an African team can go deep, definitely we'll see African football's image rehabilitated continually.
3: Also winning today, Isaac Fanning, managing to get a mention of, well, several mentions of Crystal Palace into a World Cup sports bulletin.
0: I didn't think I'd be able to do that, but listen, you know, it was by accident, I promise.
3: Isaac, thank you.
1: From sport to music now. In the space of just 5 years, the U.S. singer-songwriter Olivia Rodrigo has become one of the world's biggest pop stars. A former child actress for Disney, she has won multiple Grammy Awards and headlined the Glastonbury Festival. Her debut album, Sour, is the most streamed record of all time by a female artist. Now she's back with new music, You Seem Pretty Sad for a Girl So in Love, an album that documents the rise and fall of an English love affair. Olivia Rodrigo spoke to our music correspondent, Mark Savage.
7: When I set out to make this album, I really wanted to sort of capture like romantic joy and pleasure and happiness. And I feel like I might throw up. Left hook, right punch to the gut. You're so, so pretty, boy. I'm paranoid. I made you up. Yeah. So I feel like my last two albums obviously were very heartbroken and really angsty. You betrayed me. And I
8: know that you'll never feel sorry. In your songs, you have called yourself variously.
7: Oh gosh.
8: Stupid, emotional, obsessive, petty, and jealous. Which of those is your best quality?
7: All of them. On a serious note, I can write a song about being petty or jealous or super insecure, and I can feel like I get it off my chest in a way that seems productive, and songwriting is a really specific medium where it feels really good to be vulnerable.
8: It's harder to write love songs, isn't it, than it is to write breakup ones?
7: Oh my gosh, so much. And when you're like really deeply in love with someone, it feels like a song is like so futile. That's why writers have been trying to do it for many, many years, you know?
8: Do you have a love song that you think captures it well?
7: I think My Wedding Song is going to be Melt With You by Modern English.
8: That's a great
7: Like imagine
8: song.
7: Kissing and then walking back down the aisle and it's... I love that song.
8: You started off acting when you were a child. Mm. How have you avoided the child star crash out?
7: Oh my gosh, there's still time. You know, I'm only 23. For me, I think I grew up very insular and like very sometimes lonely. And I think that's generally the experience of a child actor. You know, you're not around a lot of people your age. And so I think songs were sort of my comfort.

0: welcome to News Daily from the BBC World Service with Barbara Plett-Usher in Nairobi and James Copnell in London.
1: And now, Isaac Fannin in the United States ahead of the World Cup's big kickoff, we'll bring you coverage

0: And didn't you want to be an obstetrician when you were little?
1: Oh my God, I did want to be an obstetrician. How did you? I didn't remember saying that in an interview. That's amazing.
0: A lot of research.
1: Yeah, I love babies. I definitely played obstetrician when I was younger, like pretty far too young to even know how any of that works. But I remember doing that with my baby dolls.
0: Can you imagine if your life had gone a different way, that's what you would have done, medical school?
1: Or? You know, I think about it often, like the Sylvia Plath fig tree, like all the things that I could have done. Maybe not medical school, but I would have really enjoyed going to college.

0: overturn Roe v. Wade.
1: Outside of music, Olivia Rodrigo has made headlines by criticising the US government's immigration policies and campaigning for reproductive rights at a time when many pop stars keep their political views to themselves.
0: I'm devastated and terrified.
2: I'm well aware of the impact of my conversations or what I stand for, and I'm well aware that I have a lot of younger fans, and so that's something I think about often.
0: This song goes out to the justices.
2: But simultaneously, I think the women that I looked up to when I was really young were really outspoken, and that was one of the reasons why I really adored them.
0: We hate you. We hate you.
3: And that was the US singer-songwriter Olivia Rodrigo speaking to the BBC's Mark Savage. You are listening to Newsday from the BBC with me, Barbara, in Nairobi and James in London. The headlines: the US military has carried out a wave of new strikes on Iran after President Trump said American forces would hit the country hard. Iran says it launched counterattacks against US bases in the Gulf. Lebanese state media say at least 17 people have been killed in the latest Israeli airstrikes on the south of the country. And a fire has broken out at an oil refinery in Russia's southern Krasnodar region after it came under Ukrainian drone attack.
4: Let's turn to another story making headlines, particularly in the UK. A second day of unrest in Belfast in Northern Ireland, where protests triggered by a knife attack that was filmed and widely shared on social media led to anti-immigration demonstrations. A man originally from Sudan has been charged with attempted murder. Well, the protests have had a significant impact on foreigners and ethnic minority communities. Many people have reported fear for their safety, have stayed indoors or temporarily closed businesses. Well, our next guest, Anselm Shima, moved to Belfast from the Democratic Republic of Congo in 2013. He says attacks on his neighbours have left him in fear for his life, and he, his wife and his three children are in hiding. Welcome to the programme. What have the last couple of days been like?
5: Thank you so much for having me here. My name is Anselm Shima, as you said. And these two nights were very scary night of my life. Terrified. I remember Tuesday afternoon, I took my son from his football training. And when we came back home, 5 minutes later, the smoke erupted in our house from the windows. And that was the smoke from the bus, which was satellite. My son asked me, "Daddy, where's the smoke coming from?" I said, "I don't know." And when I checked on my phone, I saw how my street was under fire.
4: Your actual street? There were protests and...
5: Yeah. And the bus that took fire was 50 meters away from my door. And those young people were passing in front of my door. They attacked my neighbor on the other street, the satellite, their cars, houses. Explosions were heard. And my children were asking me, "Daddy, what was that? Are we okay?" When I put the TV on for them to see by themselves, because I was not able to formulate a sentence to explain to them. Then whenever they saw on the TV, they say, "Oh, Daddy, that is our street. That is this building next to our home. Oh, Daddy, look, that is our house." So I explained to them and I said, "Listen, that is what is happening outside. Now the best thing to do is to go to bed." So that is how I sent them on to bed. And then the explosion were heard. They came back and said, "Daddy, I'm scared." I told them that I'm scared too. I don't know what to do. Yesterday morning.
4: How do you, sorry to interrupt you, I was just wondering, how do you reassure scared children in a situation like that when you too are scared?
5: It's difficult. I was not able to assure them anything. And the best thing to do was to take them away from that place yesterday. And actually, as I'm talking to you, I'm in hiding. We didn't sleep in our home. We went to hide in a church hall, and one of the church members said, "You can come to my house." That is how I got a shelter where to put my kids on the bed.
4: Do Do you feel safe where you are now?
5: I'm in hiding. I'm thinking maybe tonight there was no people on the street where I'm hiding. And I just don't know today what will happen. Where will I take my family, my wife and my three children? I have my youngest daughter is 2 years old. I'm thinking myself, how will I be running away with 2 years daughter and a 9 years boy who's asking me questions, Daddy, why are we going? Why not going home? Are we going back to school today? I don't know what to tell him.
4: It's a really terrifying situation. Did it come totally out of the blue for you? Did you have any sense that your existence in your home was so precarious?
5: I have been living in that house for almost 10 years. And I have a very good relationship with my neighbors on a point that on the collection day of our bin, we knocked on each other's doors to remind ourselves, oh, don't forget to take your bin out. And if his bin is full, he can put in my bin, which has more space, just to take the bin out. Look the level of the relationship I have with my neighbors. But seeing, experiencing, living these scenarios are very scary. And my fear is, will I be the next to be targeted? You see, I understand completely people being angry and the people to demonstrate their anger to protest. If I could allow to join them, I would join the protest because I am a British citizen. I follow the legal route to become a British citizen, and I don't accept this violence in our street. And my prayers and my thoughts are with the victim for the quick recovery, and I call for the justice to be done. But the response from our neighbors is unacceptable.
4: Are you now thinking that you may have to leave this home that you have lived in for almost a decade?
5: For my safety and the safety of my children, I'm not feeling safe to go back in that house. I am not. Because even yesterday night, I was watching on the TV. The helicopter were upstairs, I were on the air filming down. You could see the boys on my door passing by. How can I go back with my family? I will be dropping myself in a ditch of predators myself. Whenever I saw them on the TV, I can't go back there.
4: Anselm Shima, thank you very much indeed. Speaking to us from hiding in Belfast, having, as you've heard, been forced to leave his home with his three children, one just 2 years old, and his wife. There is plenty more on the context of that story, those anti-immigrant and anti-ethnic minority protests and violence in Belfast on the BBC website, and plenty more to come here on Newsday on the BBC World Service.
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7: Many so-called health influencers have been touting a natural drug that helps you think better and live longer. 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I'm Stephanie Haney. 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
9: And I'm Isaac Bannon in Los Angeles. On day one of the Football World Cup, we have an interview with the South African captain ahead of tonight's opening match against Mexico.
3: We'll also look at the latest from the head of the football's world governing body, FIFA, Gianni Infantino, who's been seeking to defend the organization after a number of controversies.
4: We're going to report from Mexico too and look at the economic implications of one of the biggest shows in global sport. We're also going to look at the issue of Nigeria starting repatriating some of its citizens from South Africa following widespread anti-migrant protests and violence there. We have an interview with a spokesperson for Nigeria's foreign ministry. That's coming up after this bulletin of the latest world news.
10: BBC News with Moira Alderson. The US military has carried out a wave of new strikes on Iran after President Trump said American forces would hit the country hard. Both sides have been exchanging fire this week after the downing of a US helicopter on Monday, despite a ceasefire that took effect in April. Hours before the latest strikes, President Trump accused Tehran of taking too long to sign a peace deal. Thomas Morgan has more from Washington.
11: They were striking areas in the southern area of the country near the Strait of Hormuz, targeting coastal posts and police command, but also areas around Tehran as well. Defense Secretary Pete Hegseth said that if they needed to negotiate with bombs, they would negotiate with bombs, the US, and that's certainly what has happened. We're in this constant state of back and forth, really, not only in terms of who shoots first, but also a war of words.
10: In response to the latest strikes, Iran said it had attacked US bases in Bahrain, Kuwait and Jordan. Bahrain is reported to have intercepted what were described as Iran's aerial attacks, while Kuwait temporarily closed its airspace. Earlier, Iran's military command declared the Strait of Hormuz completely closed to all vessels, which US Central Command has disputed. Two Uyghur men have been sentenced to death over a 2015 bombing in Thailand that left 20 people dead. The verdict was delivered in a case that saw Bangkok's Erawan Shrine targeted and involved more than a decade of delays. But the trial's been strongly criticised by international human rights groups. The two men on trial complained of being tortured into making confessions they subsequently retracted. The South Korean data protection regulator has fined the country's e-commerce giant Coupang a record $410 million over a massive data breach last November. The leak involved the disclosure of usernames, email addresses and other personal data. Jake Kwon reports from Seoul.
12: Coupang is synonymous with online shopping in South Korea. Also known as Korea's Amazon.com, shoppers can order groceries, food deliveries, and even stream English Premier League games on the company's apps. Although the country is no stranger to user data leaks, the scale of the latest hack had shocked the public. More than 37 million people were exposed in a country of 51 million people. The regulators have found that the company also collected 11 million users' data from other websites without permission. The investigators have said they believe a former employee is responsible for the hack.
10: At least five police officers have been shot dead in an attack in Mexico's Michoacán state, with five others wounded. The incident happened on Wednesday afternoon. The officers were targeted by unknown assailants in an indigenous region of the state, which is plagued by cartel violence. The injured were taken to local hospitals. BBC News. Russian officials say a fire at the Afipsky oil refinery in the southern Krasnodar region, blamed on debris from a Ukrainian drone, has been extinguished. Moscow's Ministry of Defense says its air defense systems downed 330 drones over Russia and occupied Crimea overnight. Ukraine said it had been attacked by two Russian Iskander air-to-air missiles and more than 220 drones. The father of one of the pilots killed in last year's Air India plane crash has told the BBC he'll continue to defend his son's reputation on the eve of the first anniversary of the disaster. The plane, which was en route to London from the Indian city of Ahmedabad, crashed shortly after takeoff, killing at least 240 people. The cause is still unknown, but the release of an interim report led some to blame the senior pilot, Captain Sameet Sabharwal. The US Justice Department has announced the seizure of 13 internet domains. It's alleged they're tied to fake consulting firms designed to recruit current or former US government and military employees to provide information to suspected Chinese agents. The fake firms are said to have targeted people via job listings. The Chinese embassy in Washington called the allegations entirely fabricated. Football fans have begun descending on Mexico City ahead of the opening match of the Men's Football World Cup. The co-hosts, Mexico, will take on South Africa in front of more than 80,000 fans. Former Mexico international Joaquin Beltran spoke to the BBC.
13: It's a very special thing for us in Mexico to have a new World Cup, the third time in our history. We have three stadiums, three cities, Monterrey, Guadalajara, and Mexico City, ready to receive the people of Colombia, Uzbekistan, Korea, South Africa. Everyone is talking about the 13 games we will host.
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3: Thanks for that news update. 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
9: And I'm Isaac Fannin in Los Angeles at the United States, Canada and Mexico prepare for the Men's Football World Cup, which kicks off in a few hours' time. We've got an interview with South Africa's captain. He's preparing for that opening game in Mexico. We report on Mexico's iconic Azteca Stadium, which is the venue for the match. And you can send us your thoughts or questions on our usual number, +44 77 86 20 50 85.
4: We'll also get a look at why Nigeria is repatriating some of its citizens from South Africa. We have an interview with a foreign ministry spokesperson.
9: Yeah, welcome to Santa Monica, where it's starting to calm down. Earlier on, we had a bit of karaoke. Streets were a little bit wild after that exciting win in the NBA Finals. The New York Knicks, of course, beating the San Antonio Spurs with a last-minute tip-in by OG Anunoby. The streets are calming down in Los Angeles. No doubt in a few nights' time, when the United States open up the World Cup against Paraguay, these streets will be buzzing with United States and Paraguay fans. Over in Mexico, people are getting ready for the opening game, which is going to be between Mexico and South Africa on Thursday. And we've spoken tirelessly about the political issues around this World Cup here in the United States, Mexico and Canada. We'll finally see the action begin, of course, with that game. The Estadio Azteca is an incredibly iconic football ground. It's been the scene for football's great players' greatest moments. So think Pelé winning his third World Cup in 1970, Maradona winning in 1986. And on Thursday, Mexico will play South Africa in a repeat of the 2010 opening match. South Africa's goalkeeper Ronwyn Williams will lead out his side, and a moment that he has told me will bring him immense pride.
14: I won't even say this is what dreams are made of, because this wasn't a dream. You know, it was far, you know, to reach for us. But while I was growing up, we were part of the 2002 World Cup, and I can remember watching that game, and then obviously 2010. And, you know, this was my brother's dream for me, and I lost him in 2010. He had so much high hopes for me, and just to see or to know that I'll be leading out my team in the opening game for my country, I don't know. You know, I can't put it into words. Just amazing. It gives me chills. Sometimes find myself just laying at night thinking about it. Just amazing.
15: Yeah, I mean, so sorry for your loss. And, you know, I was reading a little bit about your family and your mum. I think she said that her dad, your granddad, said that he thought that you would lead South Africa one day. Like, your family must be so proud of the fact that you are the South African captain, and this moment is going to be beamed around the world, and it will be you. What does your family feel about watching you, you know, lead South Africa out?
14: Yeah, I mean, they're so proud. You know, they're happy. They know where the struggles and where what I had to go through to make it. So it means much more to them. And I can remember when Coach Hugo announced me as captain, the family, they had a gathering. You know, the whole family was there. I still have all those photos and videos. And just to see what it meant to them that their son, their cousin, friend is leading the national team. And I'm sure that joy and pride and happiness has probably doubled, if not tripled, now that I'm going into a World Cup and going to be leading my country there. So yeah, they're happy, they're excited, and I think they're just immensely proud.
15: There's like a poetry in football that we all love. And, you know, that 2010 World Cup, I remember it pretty well. South Africa playing Mexico in the opening game, the goal by Shabalala. I remember the commentary, that unbelievable goal. And it's the roles have reversed now, and it will be you guys going into Mexico's home for them opening a World Cup. Just talk me through the preparations for getting ready to go into what will be a bear pit at the Azteca Stadium, 90,000 fans.
14: Yeah, I mean, you know, that's the beauty of sport, of football, to see us now playing that opening game. And I always say the two most important games at the World Cup is the opening and the final. And Bafana Bafana is going to be part of one. So amazing, you know, but we know it's going to be difficult. We know the pressure is going to be extremely high. They're not going to make it easy for us. They're going to intimidate us. They're going to have the whole country behind them. And you can feel it because I know, and I can remember 2010, the atmosphere for that opening game, it was electrifying. Everyone behind the country. And that's exactly what we can expect. We just have to prepare well. We just have to be ready, make sure that we are ready for everything that they're going to throw at us. And it's going to be a wonderful experience. And, you know, this is, like I said, what dreams are made of.
15: You talk about the coach, Hugo Broos. He joined in 2021. And obviously, he really has changed the South African team. And every competition that you guys go into, it feels as though you're going into it thinking that you can win the competition. You got so close in 2023, losing in that semi-final to Nigeria. Broos has talked about maybe this might be his final, his last dance. He might retire afterward. I think he was quoted as saying that if he is to stop, he needs to stop in beauty and it needs to be a beautiful end. Just talk to me about what he's done for South African football.
14: He's been so amazing. Belief that he's brought and the love that he's brought back into not only the team, but the country as well. 2-3 years ago, we were crying for the supporters to come out and support us. And he mentioned that it goes hand in hand with performance, with results. The most important thing is results. And when we started picking up the results, that's when the belief came back. And now I would say, you know, he's united a country. That's how big his impact has been on us. Now just how people are looking forward and can't wait for Bafana Bafana to play, buying our merch, sending us the well wishes. You know, it's all down to the belief that he had in all the players and in the team itself. He's been amazing, exceptional. He'll go down in South African history for doing amazing things. And I think I would say he united the country.
15: That is South Africa's captain, Ronwen Williams. You can hear a longer version of that interview if you look for More Than The Score podcast. We'll be bringing you so many fantastic stories across the next 39 days here at the World Cup. And of course, beyond that. So you can find that podcast wherever you get your podcast. And you can also hear commentary of that game. We'll give you a little bit more info on that shortly.
3: Well, on Wednesday, we heard from FIFA President Gianni Infantino as he held a press conference in Mexico City ahead of the opening game.
16: It's a moment of joy. It's a moment of celebration. It's a moment of happiness. And I am very, very happy to see the most iconic trophy that makes people dream.
3: Well, joy and celebration and controversy, I think we could say, Isaac. And I know many people are wondering, would it be possible for the Somali referee, Oman Artan, who the Americans denied entry, could he show up in Mexico or Canada and still be take part of the World Cup that way?
15: Yeah, unfortunately for Omar Antani, he cannot do that because all the referees are going to be meeting in Florida, and that is where they're going to be training and doing getting all their preparations. And then from Florida, they'll go to their specific matches. And that's the reason why he's unable to take part in this competition, just because he's not able to go. But it's one of a number of issues, of course, for this World Cup, with visas for fans, for players, and of course, referees like Omar Artan.
17: And I think that the Gianni Infantino will be delighted to see the football begin on Thursday in that opening match between Mexico and South Africa, because then we can stop talking about all these controversies. It's going to be happening at one of the most iconic stadiums in the world, the Azteca. As I mentioned earlier, it is the scene of some of the greatest moments in football. Pele winning his third World Cup, Maradona winning in 1986, and it's been through a massive multi-million pound or dollar renovation over the past 2 years to get it ready for today's game and this tournament. And our Mexico correspondent Will Grant was given a look behind the scenes at the new Azteca.
18: Perhaps the biggest challenge facing fans with tickets to the opening match will be simply getting there. Mexico City's traffic is notoriously bad, and in the current climate of anti-World Cup protests, some are worried they might not get in. Outside the Azteca Stadium, a group demonstrating over the disappearance of more than 130,000 people in Mexico's drug war played a game of street football under a bridge. They'd spray-painted the words Mexico, World Champions in Disappearances on the road, while others painted over World Cup billboards, calling for a boycott of the tournament. The idea is to continue with these protests throughout the World Cup, said one of the organisers, Mar Guerrero, for maximum visibility, while the eyes of the world are on this stadium. Once inside the stadium, though, the focus turns to football.
19: So there we have it, into the stadium.
18: The iconic Azteca Stadium has undergone a major renovation over the past 2 years, with the Mexican bank having acquired the naming rights with a loan of around $100 million. I was taken on a tour with the Azteca's director, Felix Aguirre, who led us into the belly of the stadium.
20: What we are seeing here and what we are going to walk around is a player's path.
18: He explained that the player's tunnel is adorned with a mural by Mexican artist José Noé Suárez, capturing some of the Azteca's most historic footballing moments. On the other side, a glass-fronted hospitality area, so fans who can afford it can watch the players as they move between the pitch and the changing rooms.
21: So inside the Mexico changing room, it is all branded with the Mexican flag and FIFA World Cup 2026. It feels quite a privilege to be here. We're just, quite frankly, hours to go until the team come in. FIFA don't have anything considered away or home changing rooms. There are basically two that are identical. But of course, this one is Mexico's. It is beautifully done, actually. Leather seats in each place. And within a matter of hours, the players will be in here, getting themselves ready for, in some of their cases, the biggest match of their lives.
22: Yeah. Wow.
21: Amazing. Well, I've just walked up the steps out into the stadium, and it is breathtaking. Genuinely one of the finest stadiums in the Americas, no doubt about it, one of the finest stadiums in the world. This, of course, was the site of the Mano de Dios, the hand of God, in that incredible goal that Maradona scored against England shortly thereafter.
23: Outside Butcher leaves him for dead, outside Fenwick leaves him for dead, and puts the ball away, and that is why Maradona is the greatest player in the world. He buried the English defence. He picked up.
18: The stadium's director, Felix Aguirre, said with hours to go until kickoff, his overriding sensation is one of pride.
20: It's the pride of being a very small part of a very big team that will deliver one of the biggest spectacles in the history of the world.
21: It is resplendent. It is amazing. It looks completely ready. The pitch is pristine. The seats are incredible. The positioning, you know, the layout so that everybody gets a decent view seems really well designed. All that's left now, of course, is 22 players, 80-odd thousand fans, and a ball.
17: Yeah, Will Grant there. It will have those players and those fans on Thursday evening. If you're in sub-Saharan Africa, Nishat Lada is going to be bringing you live commentary from Thursday's match between Mexico and South Africa at the Azteca, 18:30 GMT. Make sure you tune into that. Game one of 104 over the next 39 days. That sounds pretty nice, doesn't it, James?
4: Extraordinary, yeah, really looking forward to all of that. Isaac, we had a message in from Awet in Juba, South Sudan. He says, I fancy Bafana Bafana, South Africa, to beat Mexico today in the opening World Cup game by 2-1. That's the prediction.
17: Big prediction, that.
4: Yeah. And also hopes for another listener that Ronaldo will win the World Cup. Concerns also from Dada Kamara in the Gambia that there have been too many controversies, restricted entrance of fans, the referee from Somalia not being allowed in. FIFA should separate football from politics, according to Dada. Thanks so much for your messages. We're going to cross now to Nick Marsh on our business desk in Singapore. Nick, are you going to be staying up for that first game between Mexico and South Africa?
0: Well, I noticed you said the game today, James. It's not today for me. It's going to be at 3 a.m. I don't know. I mean, I have a young baby at home, so I don't know whether that means I'm used to it or I need to get my sleep in. Yeah, exactly. That's going to be the case, though, for lots of people out here in Asia. We, to be honest, we are used to staying up late for big games, a lot of them being in Europe and so on. I don't know. I haven't made my decision yet, but we're going to be chatting tomorrow, I believe, or I'm going to be talking to Newsday anyway. So I think the listeners will be able to
4: tell just how tired you are.
0: Exactly. Yeah.
4: The opening game is certainly going to be sold out, of course. Is that the case for all of those 100 plus games Isaac was mentioning?
0: Definitely not. No, there are lots of tickets still left for sale for lots of games. Even, I don't know if this is the case right now, but until very recently, even for the USA's opener in LA against Paraguay, which is really a reflection, you know, we've spoken about it so much, about just how expensive these tickets have been. FIFA, Gianni Infantino obviously been talking up how good the ticket sales have been, record numbers, but it's also a record number of games, don't forget. And the fact that these prices have been so high means that not everyone wants to pay $1,000, $800, you know, for a ticket way up, you know, in the third tier. So you may see a situation where tickets get flogged pretty cheaply close to kickoff. But it is, you know, it is one of those things that's just been hanging over this entire World Cup. But, you know, it's kicking off today, tomorrow, whatever you want to call it. And then people will be talking about the football, I'm sure, pretty soon.
4: Nick Marsh on our business desk in Singapore. Thank you.
3: At least 270 Nigerians are expected to arrive in Lagos in the first batch of evacuees from South Africa amidst growing concern about anti-migrant protests and reports of attacks against foreigners. The protests are aimed at illegal immigrants, but that has led to cases of xenophobic behavior. Before those Nigerians left, the Nigerian Consul General to South Africa, Ambassador Nini Kanwa Okeuche, spoke to the BBC.
1: The definition of xenophobia is there, anti-foreigner sentiments. It's just that xenophobia is more across board, it's general, all foreigners. I say Afrophobia, because it's only the African, black African migrants that are suffering. But at the end of the day, it is what it is, and their actions show. You can't talk about unemployment and talk about migrants. The percentage of migrants in South Africa, or let me say foreigners, it's like 7 to 8%, thereabouts. They are not and cannot be the problem. Now that they're leaving, how many jobs are you getting? So migrants are basically being scapegoated. 7 to 8% of a population cannot be the problem or cannot be blamed for broken systems in education, healthcare, policing, unemployment. And I say this with caution because in Nigeria we have our issues too. No country is perfect. Illegal migration is something that we are against as well. What we're doing here today is not just helping our people get home, but also helping the South African government by reducing the number of illegal migrants, if any of them are illegal. So we're with you that everyone should be lawful, the laws should be respected and all of that. We're totally with you. But where we have a problem is when normal citizens take the laws into their own hands. You're not an immigration officer, you're not a police officer. You have no right to take the laws into your own hands. And that's what's been happening. And we want to see that stopped and controlled. We want to see consequences for those actions.
3: Well, South Africa's President Cyril Ramaphosa has announced a raft of new measures to crack down on illegal and irregular migration, but he has also warned against vigilantism. We're now joined by Kimi Ibe Ebenefa, who is the spokesperson for Nigeria's Ministry of Foreign Affairs. Welcome to the program. I think you were probably listening to the to that interview there with the Consul General, and she said that it was something that should not be taken into the hands of people themselves to execute their concerns. Do you think that President Ramaphosa has responded adequately to that? He did call call on South Africans not to take the law into their own hands.
2: The government of Nigeria appreciates its response, its most recent statements, making it clear that private individuals have no right to take the laws into their hands. But we want to also state clearly as a government that what we want from South Africa is action, not just statements from government officials, but the practical instances whereby

0: And for figure will be provided by the Nigerian mission, because as you are aware, the protests are ongoing, so I might not have the latest figure about the actual data. But Nigerian businesses have been destroyed, Nigerians are molested in the streets of Johannesburg and other major cities in South Africa, students in schools are being bullied, are being told to go back home, when are you going back to your country. All those derogatory statements are not acceptable, considering the fact that Nigeria played a major role in the fight against apartheid. We supported them with our resources. It is on record that over $60 billion was spent by the Nigerian government to help South Africa fight against apartheid. In a situation whereby we are committed in promoting African unity, then seeing Black Africans turning against fellow Black Africans is not acceptable. Most countries in Africa are really surprised about what is going on in South Africa.
1: Okay, we understood about the figures. The Consul General was also not able to give us details about attacks against Nigerians, but we do understand many of them have complained about that. This is quite an extraordinary step for a government to repatriate citizens. Given everything we've talked about, the climate of fear, the attacks and so on, what was it specifically that led you to make this intervention?
0: Every country in the world is committed in the protection of our nationals anywhere they are living in the world. If you have a situation whereby a majority of your nationals in a particular country are dissatisfied with the security of a system in the country, they are living in fear, they can't go about their businesses securely, then it becomes a serious concern. Nigeria, for instance, we have a lot of our nationals involved in different business and economic ventures in South Africa. But because of the protests, most of them have been closed down for weeks now. So definitely they are incurring losses. And again, the threat that all foreigners should leave before June 30th. And we've seen videos, evidence whereby business premises have been destroyed, looted, properties looted. Security operatives are seen in the vicinity, but they are doing nothing to stop those protests. So that has been our concern. So if the security of our nationals are not guaranteed, those that voluntarily want to return back to the country, government have no option than to facilitate that.
1: Okay, we'll have to leave it there because we're running out of time. Kamiebi Ebienfa, the spokesperson for Nigeria's Ministry of Foreign Affairs.

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0: Hello, welcome to Newsday with Barbara Plett-Usher in Nairobi and James Copnell in London.
1: And I'm Isaac Bannon in Los Angeles. As the Football World Cup gets underway later today, we'll be here throughout the tournament and report live from Los Angeles on day one.
2: And with opening ceremonies to look forward to, we speak to the lead creative of all three in Mexico, Canada, and the US. But first, this news.
3: BBC News with Moira Alderson. The US and Iran have exchanged strikes for a second consecutive day, further straining the fragile ceasefire that took effect in April. US Central Command said it had completed a wave of self-defense strikes targeting military surveillance and radar sites in southern Iran. The latest attacks came hours after President Trump vowed to hit Iran hard after accusing Tehran of taking too long to make a deal to permanently end the war. In response,

0: Iran has launched a round of strikes targeting US military assets in countries across the region. Tehran said US facilities in Bahrain, Kuwait and Jordan had come under Iranian fire. Two Uyghur men have been sentenced to death over a bombing in Thailand that left 20 people dead. The verdict was delivered in a case that saw Bangkok's Erawan Shrine targeted and involved more than a decade of delays. The two men on trial complained of being tortured into making confessions. South Korea's data protection regulator has fined the e-commerce giant Coupang a record $410 million over a data breach last November. The leak is estimated to have affected more than 37 million users. At least five police officers have been shot dead in an attack in Mexico's Michoacán state. It took place in an area plagued by cartel violence. Russian officials say a fire at the Afipsky oil refinery in the southern Krasnodar region has been extinguished. Earlier reports blamed the blaze on falling debris from a Ukrainian drone attack. The Ministry of Defense in Moscow says its air defense systems downed 330 drones overnight. Football fans have begun descending on Mexico City ahead of the opening match of the Men's World Cup later on Thursday. The co-hosts Mexico will be taking on South Africa in front of more than 80,000 fans. BBC News.
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2: And I'm Isaac Fannin in the United States. On the first day of the Men's World Cup, we'll meet some of the stars, discuss the burning issues, and speak with the man in charge of not one, but three World Cup opening ceremonies. If you've got a question for me or a comment on anything you hear on Newsday, you can send us a WhatsApp or text message on the usual number, +44 77 86 20 50 85.
3: Also, Pope Leo lands in the Canary Islands today, and he's going to meet migrants who've made the dangerous sea crossing from West Africa.
2: Welcome back to Santa Monica. Not too long to go until the opening of the World Cup here in the United States, Mexico and Canada. Of course, that first game is going to be happening in Mexico. Mexico taking on South Africa. In the same group, South Korea are going to be playing a game against Czech Republic after that match. And the BBC's sports reporter, Lee James, has been speaking to South Korea's captain, Son Heung-min, ahead of that match. And he told us about his role as Hyundai's brand ambassador and handling their Next Starts Now campaign.
4: I mean, being a Korean brand, probably the biggest Korean brand, being ambassador, as a global ambassador, I mean, I'm very, very proud and very happy being probably the biggest campaign and biggest competition in the world. I mean, it's great to be here and then doing interview and sharing this moment.
5: Yeah, tell us about the values that you've displayed during your long career that has enabled you to have success that aligns with this as well as we look ahead towards a World Cup.
4: It's my fourth World Cup, which is means crazy. It's been a long time playing in the South Korea, but yeah, I mean, I'm very happy to be in the Korean squad again, and looking forward to the biggest tournament in US or Mexico.
5: Yes, captaining your nation at a fourth World Cup, you know, what does that mean to you to lead your country into this global tournament?
4: Leading this global tournament, it feels like it's a dream come true again. So it doesn't matter how many World Cup you played. It is just as a footballer's dream. So representing your country is always a big thing. So with the new generation, I'm looking forward to making a new history.
5: And your national team coach, Hong Myung-bo, was captain of the team in 2002 when they reached the semi-finals. You would have been, I think, what, about 10 years old at the time, Sonny, but what do you remember about that and the success they had?
4: Wow, that was crazy, crazy time in South Korea, you know. So I think back in the day, 2002, I was probably 9 or 10, as you said. When it was on the game day, the school was stopped, everybody was on the street, and everybody wore the red t-shirts, and it was just crazy. I remember that, and as a little kid it was just good because I didn't have to go to school. But yeah, I think the moments and the football history 2002 was just crazy, and yeah, the manager, I hope he can bring some good experience to the team. making another history.
5: It must mean so much to you, though, to know that you're perhaps inspiring another 9 or 10 year old who's watching you at a World Cup now.
4: Wow, this is crazy. You know, as I get older, the roles are going to change. So now I'm going to inspiring a lot of people. And this is how I dream for, you know. So, and I hope new generations watching me and thinking about when I was 9, 10 years old, you know. So I hope they think the same things. And, you know, new generation probably is the future of the world and the future of the South Korea. So yeah, I hope they're good inspired by us and from South Korean national team, and hope we can give them some good memories and some good dreams.
5: What do you think are going to be the main challenges? You're playing your group matches in Mexico in cities with high altitude against the hosts in one of those games. What do you think are going to be the big challenges?
4: Probably every day is going to be a big challenge, you know. First of all, we're facing Czech Republic, Mexico, South Africa. Those teams are really, really strong team in a difficult condition, in a different condition that we normally never play in altitude conditions. So this is how it is, you know. But I think the biggest challenge is against us, you know. So we had to beat us first to be ready to beat the opponent. So the camp will be very, very important. We will work hard and we will work a lot of details. And yeah, I mean, football is all about the details and challenges. So in Mexico, yeah, it's going to be tough, of course, but every game is going to be tough because World Cup is everybody's dream. So as a footballer, everybody loves the challenge and the fight. I'm looking forward to it.
5: Yeah, what do you think is possible for South Korea then? What do you think you can achieve at this World Cup?
4: Everything is possible. I wouldn't say where we should just stop. So we just want to keep going as much as we can. It takes a lot of energy, a lot of sacrifice, and we got to do everything right to be successful.
5: Now, Hyundai has projects aimed at supporting the next generation of footballers and young athletes with the youth camps, with the US soccer initiatives. Now you're playing, obviously, for a major league team in Los Angeles FC. How important is that to try and grow the game then in the United States?
4: Yeah, I mean, it's huge responsibility for me as well as a new generation. I mean, Hyundai is doing amazing job to grow up the new generation and to make them more hungry about that, you know. So as a brand ambassador, I'm with them. I'm trying to do best to give the inspiring them. So I'm grateful that having this amazing partnership in the same direction.
5: You came to the MLS as one of the big international stars into the league. What made you ultimately decide then it was the right move for you and you wanted to play for Los Angeles FC?
4: Yeah, there's a lot of things in behind my scenes. And obviously, I was in UK probably, you know, for last 10 years. I had a lot of amazing memories, a lot of good memories, and won the trophy in that club. Scored a lot of goals, and I just felt I achieved everything what I could, and felt like I need a new chapter, I need a new challenge. So Los Angeles before right World Cup, I think it was the right place to be here. So obviously before the draw, I didn't expect that we play in Mexico, but I see here a lot of Mexican fans, which is that they show how much they care about football. So the decision was just made by truly just for myself, need a new challenge.
2: Yeah, Seon Hyun-min enjoying the challenge in life in Hollywood, speaking to my colleague Lee James there. And of course, as we are in the land of Hollywood, why don't we speak to someone who knows the ins and outs of Hollywood? Joining me is Franklin Leonard, a film executive here in LA and a creator of The Blacklist, which is an annual survey of the best unproduced screenplays in Hollywood. Just tell me which screenplays you've had a part in that have been part of your blacklist.
6: Yeah, the annual blacklist is, like you said, an annual survey of the industry's most liked unproduced screenplays. Spotlight, Juno, Lars and the Real Girl, Slumdog Millionaire, Argo.
2: Oh, wow.
6: Yeah, four best pictures since 2007.
2: So absolutely.
6: We serve early notice of the next great films that everybody should be watching.
2: And so these films are films that people have said no to in the past and are kind of not interested in?
6: Yeah, I mean, I think some people are probably interested in them, but we're surveying people about the favorite things that they read that aren't yet going into production. So some of them would probably have gotten made without us, but many of them have been catalyzed by the notice that we give that everybody should be paying attention to them.
2: Oh, fabulous. So away from that,
6: Yeah.
2: You're a massive fan of football, so you must be very, very excited to see the World Cup coming to your country.
6: I'm excited for the World Cup wherever it is, but it's I would say it's good to have it here, if only because it will allow me to watch the matches on a normal timeline.
2: Yeah, you say that you're going to be watching, you're trying to watch all 104 matches?
6: Yeah, there's a very good chance that I will.
2: Yeah. I mean, lots of Americans perhaps aren't necessarily as, obsessed with football as you are.
6: I think that's fair. Yeah.
2: Would that be fair to say?
6: I think it would be fair to say that most human beings are not as obsessed with football as I am. But yes, I think football is still growing in the country. But there are a lot of very serious football fans in America. And all of them, and even the people who are passing fans, are very excited about the World Cup.
2: Do you think that this tournament will kind of boost that and make people more interested in football?
6: Absolutely. I mean, I think in 1994 we saw an increase in the game. After that, I think the MLS really sort of picked up energy after that. I think it's inevitable. It's the most compelling addictive substance there is in the world, football. And so, yeah, I would expect that it'll take on greater interest as a result of the World Cup.
2: What do you make of, obviously, this run-up to this tournament? There's been so many controversies. What do you make of sort of what's been happening in the lead-up to the World Cup?
6: Yeah, I mean, I think that there have been so many, and they've been so incredibly shameful, that I think it's very difficult as a football fan to divorce the reality of the American federal government's relationship with this tournament from the football itself. I'm doing my best to focus on the football itself, but I think we can't talk about that without talking about the ways in which it has been used, let's say, for nefarious purposes by the American federal government in a way that I consider extremely shameful.
2: Do you think that the average American knows what's been happening in terms of these controversies, because football, as we said, is not a sport that is exactly the most popular sport here?
6: I do. I think that people, for example, are aware of Omar Afan, the Somali referee who was turned away at the airport, despite being literally Africa's best male referee and the referee at the CAF Champions League final this year. I think people are aware of those things, and I think that they can be made aware of them if we continue to talk about them. So I think that, you know, all of us who follow the game have an obligation to talk about them in the context of the most watched event in the world. And that doesn't necessarily prevent us from enjoying the sport itself. But I do think that football is a way into talking about a lot of issues, and this is an excellent opportunity to discuss them.
2: Okay, let's talk about on the field then.
6: Yeah.
2: Who are your favorites going into this tournament? Who do you think's got the best chances? And let's start with America.
6: Yeah.
2: What do you rate of their chances of winning this competition?
6: I think there's a wide variety of outcomes for this team. I think, you know, everybody should, a team of America's quality should advance through the group. After that is really difficult to say. It would not surprise me if we went out in the round of 32. I think anything beyond the round of 16 would be a success for this team, but I honestly can't call it.
2: And in terms of the competition, who do you think would be your favorite?
6: It's hard to look past France and Spain. I mean, the French team is so deep and so incredibly talented. I think the real question of their performance will come down to squad cohesion. And as we know, the French team has struggled with that from cup to cup. I think France and Spain are probably the two strongest teams in the tournament. But Argentina, I'm certainly not going to bet against Carlo Ancelotti, even if Brazil... Who knows exactly where they are? They're not the Brazilian teams of old. And I think England's got a very strong team, and Thomas Tuchel is a hell of a manager. So that feels like the strongest five. Mm-hmm. I'm also just a big fan of chaos, so I'd love to see an unexpected team break into the semifinals like Morocco did 4 years ago.
2: Well, I've got to ask you this one question before I let you go. If you could, you are a storyteller.
6: Yeah.
2: If you could make a film about one footballer or a football team, who would you make a film about?
6: I fell in love with the game mainly because of the 1998 French team. And speaking of the sort of political context in which these sports happen, I remember Jean-Marie Le Pen calling the team artificial because they weren't truly French, because they were a team of immigrants. And I remember that team of Lilian Thuram and Yuri Djokhorev and a number of other immigrants and children of immigrants winning the World Cup, and Thuram at the press conference afterwards saying, you know, we are African, we are Arab, and we are world champions, and we are French.
2: Well, I'd love, I'd pay to watch that film. Franklin, really, really great chatting to you. Just fascinating hearing your insights, and great to see the work that you do with The Blacklist, this annual survey. Franklin Leonard joining me here in Los Angeles. Will you be at the game on Friday?
6: I will not be. I'll be watching the match from my home. I am not going to pay over $1,000 to see a football match.
2: Yes.
6: But I will absolutely watch it on my large screen TV and enjoy every minute of it.
2: I'm sure you will be one of many watching that game.
6: Indeed.
2: Thank you very much.
6: Thanks for having me.
3: Isaac, thank you. And on that intersection of politics and sport, we've been hearing a lot about the programme, about people leaving South Africa, Nigerians being repatriated because of anti-migrant violence there. Well, Abdoulaye Ba says many Africans will be supporting Mexico today, considering the treatment many are facing in South Africa. Sekou John Barry says something similar. All Africans will not support the South African team due to the hate and xenophobia shown to other Africans living in South Africa. And Amir in Sudan says the Democratic Republic of Congo has faced civil conflicts and poverty since independence. Imagine the impact if it became the first African nation to win the World Cup. But look, perhaps we're getting ahead of ourselves. We haven't had the opening game yet. And even before Mexico's match against South Africa kicks off, all eyes will be on the opening ceremony, which promises a celebration of Latin American culture. It will be headlined by the Colombian superstar Shakira, who will sing her new World Cup anthem, Die Die, with the Nigerian superstar, Burna Boy. And with the tournament being hosted by three countries, Mexico, Canada and the US, it's the first of not one, but, well, three opening ceremonies. Marco Balic is lead creative for all of them. I started by asking him what he was hoping to achieve with the first one in Mexico.
4: The thought process is to have a fast-paced, energetic sequence of acts, of which the beginning is sort of a celebration between football and Juego de la Pelota, which is the game of ball, which was played by the pre-Hispanic civilization in Mexico. And then having a lot of artists touching different kind of style of music, some folkloric, some classical, some hip hop, some of all the best talents that are famous in Latin America.
3: I suppose it's about creating a global show and appealing to the world, and at the same time getting incredibly local, right into Mexico's histories and traditions, and also the current musical scene.
4: Yes, I mean, it's a 15-minute act, the first artistic act, so you have limited time to explore the civilization of Mexico. You touch on elements that are very clear, and then you touch various kinds of music. Now, we all have in mind Olympic ceremonies. For the first time, we introduced a protocol segment, which is celebrating FIFA and the 48 participating nations in a parade of so that it would be kind of emotional with the anthem, sang, etc., where we, in a way, celebrate the passion for sport and the fact that, you know, how sport is unifying the 48 participating nations, not only the rest of the world as well.
3: And because of the fact that this tournament is hosted in three separate countries, then you've got to do it all over again and all over again. It's quite a big thing you've taken on.
4: It's, as bad as one understood, it's the first time we do three ceremonies. In a way, if I can make an analogy, would be, do you know when you say a joke between there is an Englishman, a German, an Italian? You tell the same story from three different point of views. That's the same. We tell the same narrative, only narrated in a Mexican way, in a Canadian way, and a glittery Hollywood-esque way in Los Angeles.
3: Are you feeling the pressure? I mean, hundreds of millions, maybe a couple of billion people are going to be watching.
4: The pressure is always a beautiful sort of motivation, is never an anxiety. We enjoy very much doing this kind of ceremonies and celebrate the beginning of this fantastic tournament, which, by the way, has many firsts. It's the first time 48 participating nations instead of 32, first time in three different nations, and first time, good for us, with three opening ceremonies.
3: Massive sports events are, by their very nature, often pretty political. This one seems more political than most. So forgive a political question. Have you, for example, got visas for all your participants in the US? Has everyone been able to get into the country okay?
4: It was a process, but we got the visas, yes. We are about 90 people coming from Europe.
7: plus 200 about for each of the ceremonies that are local. But at the end of the day, if we recall beautiful moment on those ceremonies, we very often forget to put who was the political party in charge at that moment. So I tend to see it that way. In 10 years' time, I think nobody will remember who was the president of Mexico, who was the president of the US, who was the president of Canada, and maybe they remember who won the final of football. Hopefully.
3: So is that the sort of message then? People in football often talk about football uniting, bringing people together. We've had a lot of division, to be frank, around this World Cup from various angles. You're putting the accent back on unity. Is that it?
7: Absolutely. And this is the intention of FIFA as well. That's why they're allowed to embrace this kind of sort of Olympic style, a parade of flags of the 48 participating nations, because there will be the flag of Iran marching next to the flag of the US. And this is the magic of sports. And for one moment in this tournament, probably we will forget about the horrible wars around the world and try to, you know, enjoy the fact that we are competing, not Italy, unfortunately, but the rest of the world is competing in a beautiful tournament.
3: Marco Balic, lead creative for the three World Cup opening ceremonies.
0: Pope Leo lands in the Canary Islands today, where he will meet migrants who have made the dangerous sea crossing from West Africa in recent years, and he'll remember the many thousands of others who've died trying to reach the Spanish coast. The Pope has in the past described mass deportations from the USA as inhuman, and he's now calling on Europeans to take a more humane approach to migration. But his visit comes as the EU begins implementing a new pact aimed at making it harder than ever to enter Europe. Sarah Rainsford reports from the Canary Islands. In a classroom in Tenerife, a teacher points to parts of her body and students call out the names in Spanish. They're in their late teens, young men from West Africa who have risked their lives to reach this southern tip of Europe, paying smugglers to squeeze them into flimsy wooden boats and then send them on the long and dangerous trip across the Atlantic. They're now being helped by a church charity here to learn Spanish and find flats and work. It is the stories of men like these that Pope Leo wants to bring into focus by coming here to the Canary Islands, a clear and deliberate counterpoint to all the talk elsewhere of a migration crisis or an ideological invasion.
8: I decided to go whether I survive or I die, but what I want my family to be in a good condition tomorrow. I plan.
0: Bakari is one of many who'll meet Pope Leo. Late last year, the teenager boarded a boat, and for seven scary days, he saw nothing all around but sea. By the time he spotted land, all his supplies had run out.
8: Water is finished. We don't have anything to eat. So we are there, and others crying. That disturbed me a lot, I think, about that.
9: And how many of your friends in Gambia have taken the boats to Europe?
8: A lot.
9: Even though it's so dangerous?
8: Yeah, I told them, and then I will not advise anyone to come. But yeah, they will not believe me. But many Africans lost their life, young people, because they want to go to Europe to find a better life.
10: Por la presencia maternal de la Virgen del Pilar, descienda.
0: Pope Leo has been on the Spanish mainland for several days. In Madrid, he got a standing ovation for an address to Parliament that included a call for safe pathways for migrants to Europe and for a humane approach. Right now, Spain is bucking the populist anti-migration trend across Europe by allowing hundreds of thousands of undocumented migrants to get residency and work permits. The far right here aren't happy. They use that invasion word again. And claim the policy will bring more migrants here to collapse the welfare system. But for Bakari and others in Tenerife,
11: It is a huge opportunity.
12: Okay, my name is Alejandro, and I am a social worker from Fundación Canaria El Buen Samaritano. For us, we have been with boys like don't have anything, don't have opportunities, and now we have boys with hope for a better future. So it's incredible.
1: And that was the BBC's Sarah Rainsford reporting from the Canary Islands.
3: Newsday on the BBC World Service with Barbara in Nairobi, James in London and Isaac in Los Angeles as America, Mexico and Canada prepare to host the World Cup. Kick off the first game, Mexico against South Africa, just a few hours away. Just sum up for us a little bit, Isaac, the excitement, if you could.
2: Yeah, definitely. There's a lot of excitement, and particularly around the Mexican fans that are in Los Angeles. There's about 4 million Mexican or people of Mexican descent living in this city, and football is a huge, huge unifier for all those people. And, you know, everywhere I've been, I've seen Mexico jerseys. I haven't seen too many American jerseys, as I mentioned, but the Mexican jerseys are out in full force, and I think it's definitely something that people are really looking forward to. And I think this city is going to turn green tomorrow when the game kicks off against South Africa.
3: And Isaac, we've had a question in from one of our listeners and regular correspondents, Amir from Sudan, who says it would be great to know how FIFA invests the revenue generated from the World Cup. I mean, it is huge business in a way, isn't it?
2: It really is a huge business, and as I mentioned earlier, you know, the winner of the World Cup is going to get 50 million, and all the teams that take part will also get some part of that money, 9 million for just taking part. And FIFA will say that they that the money that they make from the World Cup is the only revenue generator that they have, these World Cups, and that money goes towards football federations. So, for example, Cape Verde, they got a grant from FIFA, which allowed them to invest in their infrastructure and rather than to improve the training facilities and pitches across the country because of the money that was given to them by FIFA. But of course it comes with a number of issues amongst the organization, and there's definitely difficulties that we've seen in the run-up to this World Cup. It's primarily around things like the ticket prices and pricing regular fans out of football.
1: And we've got a text in here as well from someone who didn't give their name, saying he's predicting that the winner of this year's tournament will be Brazil for the simple fact that nobody seems to be giving them a chance, which is an interesting qualification. I'm wondering, maybe that lack of attention would help them, but I'm wondering, Isaac, if you're getting all kinds of predictions and even betting markets, or is it really much about let's get this started?
2: Oh yeah, lots of predictions. And you know, interesting fact about Brazil, 24 years between the last time they won a World Cup and the first time they won a World Cup. That's the longest period that they've gone without winning a World Cup. And the last time that happened, 1994 World Cup, they broke that spell. It's been 24 years since they won a World Cup in 2002. So perhaps the listener who sent that message in may well have got something, be onto something there.
3: Well, we are off to something, off to celebrate the World Cup with the World Cup song. This is Shakira with Die Die.

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1: Many so-called health influencers have been touting a natural drug that helps you think better and live longer. The drug? Nicotine. It's something they claim the medical establishment has been giving a bad rap. But many doctors are alarmed at this reframing. I'm Stephanie Haney. 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
3: Hello, this is the BBC World Service with Katie Razzle and me, Ros Atkins. 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
4: This week on The Media Show, the Men's Football World Cup is underway. And for the media, it is a logistical challenge like no previous tournament.
3: There are matches across the US, Mexico and Canada. We've been speaking to some of the journalists who'll be racking up the air miles to cover them.
4: Also on the show, we're going to take a look at the protests in Belfast in Northern Ireland that erupted after a knife attack and the challenge for journalists to report them safely. The suspect is a Sudanese man with refugee status.
3: And why did the Russian authorities host a range of Western social media stars at the St. Petersburg Economic Forum? We'll find out why influencers are now a key tool for governments to get their message out. That's all coming up on The Media Show on the BBC World Service after the news.
5: BBC News with Moira Alderson. The US and Iran have exchanged strikes across the Middle East for a second consecutive day. US forces said they'd carried out attacks against military surveillance and radar sites in southern Iran. In response, Iran launched drones at US assets in the region. Bahrain said an 11-year-old girl was injured. After long insisting a deal was close, President Trump this week accused Iran of taking too long. Yolande Nell is in Jerusalem.
6: First of all, we had that exchange of fire between Iran and Israel for the first time in 2 months. That was really triggered by events in Lebanon. But over the past couple of nights, it's been the US and Iran. There was the downing of that US helicopter, but you also really see that there is increasing frustration from President Trump at how things are stuck when it comes to negotiations on the ceasefire, with the Iranians sending a defiant message that they don't give in to pressure tactics.
5: A Thai court has sentenced two men to death for a bombing at a shrine in the capital Bangkok in 2015. Yusuf Merali and Bilal Mohammed, from China's ethnic Uyghur minority, were found guilty of premeditated and attempted murder for the blast that left 20 people dead. They'd pleaded not guilty, and their lawyers say they will appeal. The trial's been strongly criticised by international human rights groups. Jonathan Head is in Bangkok.
7: The shrine is right in the centre of Bangkok. It's extremely popular with foreign tourists, particularly ethnic Chinese and Chinese people coming here praying for good luck. We were on the scene within a couple of minutes of it. It was a very powerful explosion. The investigation was very confused. There were a lot of conflicting statements from police. They apprehended these two ethnic Uyghur men who have now been convicted of carrying out the bombing. But there have been a lot of questions about the trial.
5: Jonathan Head reporting. The South Korean data protection regulator has fined the country's e-commerce giant Coupang a record $410 million over a massive data breach last November. The leak is estimated to have affected more than 37 million users. A New South Wales parliamentary inquiry into unsolved murders and missing persons cases has begun hearing oral evidence in Australia. Among the cases being examined is that of the disappearance of the 3-year-old Cheryl Grimmer, who vanished from a beach in 1970. Katie Watson reports from Sydney.
8: The disappearance of Cheryl Grimmer is one of dozens of cases being looked at as part of a parliamentary inquiry in New South Wales into unsolved murders and long-term missing people. Her older brother, Ricky Nash, said Cheryl was a bubbly, funny little girl, and the family had been left with the unbearable reality that this did not have to have been their story. If the police had done their job, he said, they would have known the truth years ago. That accusation is echoed by many other families giving evidence to the inquiry.
5: BBC News. Russian officials say a fire at the Arfeepsky oil refinery in the southern Krasnodar region has been extinguished. Reports said the blaze was caused by falling debris from a Ukrainian drone. Moscow's Ministry of Defense says its air defense systems downed 330 drones over several Russian regions and occupied Crimea overnight. Ukraine said it had been attacked by two Russian Iskander air-to-air missiles and more than 220 Russian drones. The father of one of the pilots killed in last year's Air India plane crash has told the BBC he'll continue to defend his son's reputation on the eve of the first anniversary of the disaster. The plane, which was en route to London from the Indian city of Ahmedabad, crashed shortly after takeoff, killing at least 240 people. The cause is still unknown, but the release of an interim report led some to blame the senior pilot, Captain Sumit Subrawal. His father has questioned a delay in releasing the final report. The US Justice Department has announced the seizure of 13 internet domains. It's alleged they're tied to fake consulting firms designed to recruit current or former US government and military employees to provide information to suspected Chinese agents. The fake firms are said to have targeted people via job listings. The Chinese embassy in Washington called the allegations entirely fabricated and slanderous. Football fans have begun descending on Mexico City ahead of the opening match of the Men's World Cup. The co-host Mexico will take on South Africa in front of more than 80,000 fans. Former Mexico international Joaquin Beltran told the BBC his country is excited.
9: The expectation for the first match against South Africa, it's high for a win, but the coach and the players feel the pressure of making a good World Cup and make the 3 points in the first match to start with the right foot, the World Cup.
5: BBC News.
3: Welcome to The Explanation from the BBC World Service. 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
4: This week on The Media Show, the World Cup is underway. We're speaking to some of the journalists who'll be racking up the air miles to cover matches across North America.
3: We're also going to look at the protests in Belfast in Northern Ireland that erupted after a knife attack. The suspect, a Sudanese man given refugee status in the UK in 2023, has been charged with attempted murder.
4: And a host of US influencers have been attending a conference in Moscow this month. We'll find out why.
3: The Men's Football World Cup is an unprecedented logistical challenge for the media this time around because there are more matches than ever played across multiple time zones.
4: We wanted to get a sense of how journalists and broadcasters are approaching the challenge. Our first guest was the boss of BBC Sport, Alex Kajelski. And the BBC at this World Cup has taken the decision to anchor its coverage from its headquarters in Salford in the north of England.
10: If you were asking me the opposite question, I think I'd be squirming in this sofa because if I took an extra couple of hundred people to deliver all our live television games from somewhere in America, be that New York, be that Dallas, the cost to the license fee payer, I just don't think I could have defended that. This is a really big, sprawling tournament. It's the biggest World Cup ever. 40% more games. You know, we all know the numbers. Isn't it 104 matches and so many teams? I don't think that we can justify spending that money when we've already got, you know, as the Director General's talked about quite a lot recently, you know, big savings targets and, you know, the reality of what the modern world is.
3: Now, I take your point about the funding, but do you think there's a hit to the coverage if your main presenters and pundits aren't experiencing the tournament?
10: I really don't think there's a hit to the coverage for a few reasons. Firstly, we have got lots of people in Mexico, Canada and the US. There's still a really big BBC team of commentators, of pundits, of journalists. And we've also got a fan network of people that we're working with out there. There's also a very strong chance that we will be going out at the end of the tournament. And I really, really do confidently believe this is a good decision. I also, we have the conversation of where would you go? And even if we would have put ourselves in Dallas, in New York, in LA, there'd been a lot of the time where it didn't feel like the World Cup and where there weren't games for quite a long time. We've got an unbelievable piece of new studio equipment that where it can make us feel like we're in any one of the 16 cities. And most importantly, this is a decision with a legacy because we can use some of the technology that we are working with and investing in for the future, for Match of the Day, for things like that. And that matters to me a lot.
3: Alex, you're going to stay with us because we're going to carry on talking about the World Cup and look at how a couple of other organisations are covering the tournament. But this is Alex Kajalski, Director of BBC Sport. He'll be back with us in a couple of minutes.
4: If you are not a football fan, I would say it might be a tricky few weeks as it will no doubt be dominating the news cycle.
3: Let's look at other outlets too. First of all, with Craig Hope, who's chief football reporter at the Daily Mail, and he's part of a group of journalists who are following the England team at the tournament. Craig, you're very welcome here on the media show. Just tell us where you're joining us from and how you're plotting out the next few days as the England squad approaches their first game.
11: Oh, well, you're currently joining me from a hotel in Orlando Airport. Now, when I checked in last night, the guy on the desk did say it's unusual for folk to stay here for more than one night. I'm here for two because I've got an early morning flight. So over my shoulder right now, that's not daylight. That's the main terminal of Orlando Airport. So, yeah, you've got to do what you've got to do. We are on the road. There's lots of miles. There's lots of flying. This really is Tom Hanks in the terminal while I'm playing out for the next 48 hours. So I'm going to.
4: You're making it sound so enticing.
11: Yeah, I'm going to leave here. Go and cover England this afternoon. They're playing against Costa Rica in the final warm-up game in Orlando. And then I shall be back to the terminal tonight before flying out to Kansas tomorrow, where England are based.
3: Well, you're in the perfect place to get your flight. I wonder, how much access do you get to the England team and how do you coordinate that?
11: Yes, it's less than it was in Germany at Euro 24. I think the exposure was almost too much in the end. We were down there at the base almost every day. It's less so here, and I don't mind that as a journalist. I think it gives you a little bit of time to sit back, put your foot on the ball, write more considered pieces. You're not a slave to the quotes in the interviews as much as we perhaps were at previous tournaments. That is a byproduct of the logistics here. But an example yesterday, which is match day minus one, we went up to the training base in West Palm Beach. We watched the team train for 15 minutes. And then at the Hilton Hotel in West Palm Beach, we have a little bit of access with Thomas Tuchel, 10 or 15 minutes in a separate room with us written journalists. When we bounced around, inevitably, the subject of Jude Bellingham, which Thomas really can't get our fascination with that. But a little quick point on that. Thomas has got to realise that the genesis of the fascination is an interview he gave about Jude Bellingham last year, and ever since then it really has intensified that scrutiny over whether he's going to pick Bellingham for this first game. So,
4: Craig, I was just going to say, because the picture you're painting is there's a lot of journalists there, and a lot of the time you're being fed the same information. So you're in a room and you're getting those 15 minutes with the manager or whatever it might be. You're a journalist. I know you're good at squirreling out stories, but how do you find the next exclusive when a lot of what you're getting is being given to everyone?
11: Yeah, no, it's a really good question. And that's the challenge while we're here. So to give you an example, last week, myself and my colleague Mike Keegan managed to obtain some pictures of the pitch that was awaiting England in Tampa, which had only been laid a week before, a plug-in and play pitch, and the pictures were quite clearly a cause for concern. Now, to take you inside the room with Thomas Tuchel at the Hilton Hotel, when we had our separate briefing, we brought up the matter of the pitch with him, and Thomas had no idea, so I had to get my iPhone out, and I was scrolling through my library past pictures of my children and wife to show Thomas this patchwork quilt of a football pitch, at which point he said, well, yeah, now you've got me concerned. And sure enough, when England arrived in Tampa, the pitch wasn't great. The players and the manager said it afterwards. So, yeah, that is one example of having to think outside the box. Can you get team news? Can you think ahead to issues like the pitch, like travel? For example, this afternoon on kickoff, we've got an electric storm forecast. That's another example of just looking ahead and thinking of stories beyond, as you say, Katie, what we are getting as a pack.
4: Craig Hope, thank you so much. I hope you enjoy Orlando Airport and perhaps some more exciting places along the road. Have a very good World Cup. Chief football reporter at the Daily Mail, thank you.
3: Alex Kajalski from BBC Sport is still with us. And Alex, here on the media show, we talk with political journalists about access, about the relationships they have with politicians and the calculations they make around that access. In terms of sports journalism, would you be on the phone with someone from the FA talking about how the BBC will interact with the squad through the tournament?
10: Not personally. I mean, I've got those relationships, but the team will have been down talking to the FA, like how's our, you know, what have we got any particularly like big ideas we want to pitch, for example, how's the access going to work, and also like one of the things that we've changed, how do we stop several BBC journalists turning up to the same, you know, right, piece of access, or you know, can we be a little bit more efficient and get the right people in front of the players and Thomas mm-hmm. Tuchel so that they actually enjoy it, and then we'll get better content out of them. I think that's been quite interesting, because if you think about it, if you're a footballer, like day before like one of the biggest games of your life, quite often you're asked the same question again and again and again. So how can we avoid that? Mm-hmm. And well, how can we just be a little bit clever and more interesting?
12: Alex, I'm going to interrupt for a second. Sorry to be rude, but I do want to bring in Daniel Storey, who's the chief football reporter, chief football writer at the I newspaper, because, well, he's not asking the same question, I don't think, because, Daniel, you're in California. You're hitting the road to cover, amongst other things, during this World Cup, how international politics fits into this tournament. Tell me what your plan is.
13: Yeah, so the idea was to create a kind of super project around the tournament. This is the maddest, baddest World Cup in history, and we wanted to create a project that fit that brief, was both exhaustive and it will be exhausting. I'm doing a 7,200-mile solo drive all across America, ending up at the final in New York. I'll attend matches in 9 of the 11 stadiums in the US. I left Seattle slightly too early, and the schedule doesn't allow me to drop all the way down to Miami, but everything else will be covered. And yeah, to kind of follow up what you said, it has brought geopolitics into focus in a way that I don't think has happened before. When we were in Qatar 4 years ago, the criticism we got all the time was, yeah, but what about America? And we said, yeah, we know about America. We know there are stories to tell, but that's in 4 years. Let's see what 4 years brings. 4 years has come around. We're in America and we are going to tell those stories too.
12: And I think one of the first matches you're attending will be the Iran versus New Zealand. Who do you hope to speak to there?
13: So I've already made contact with a couple of Iranian journalists who are going to be at the game. The idea, I've spoken to a guy who lives locally, who is going to go and will hopefully meet some friends there. I think this is a story that is best told through the eyes of supporters. So you meet those fans outside the stadium after the game. If look, the dream story for the journalist here is that Iran beat New Zealand, they win their first game, it's in the US, the team is having to be flown in and flown out on the same day of the game as it stands. We're hearing reports from the Iranian FA that the official fan group are not being allowed in the country. So it's this moment of, we got it done.
12: Right.
13: Whatever you
12: actually
13: put in our
12: And that's
13: got
12: where you
13: done.
12: Will focus your journalism. What about, I mean, always interested in, you know, the fact FIFA's obviously already coming under a lot of scrutiny. Just briefly, Daniel, how would you assess FIFA's relationship with the media?
13: The best way to describe it would be a kind of two-way mistrust and one-way dialogue, quite frankly. Later today, in a few hours, President Gianni Infantino is giving a press conference, which he is obliged to do at the start of every World Cup tournament. This is his first press conference publicly for 3 years since Auckland, the start of the Women's World Cup. And before that, it was Doha, Qatar. So he's speaking in Mexico. It will be him getting across his message. Most people will remember that Qatar press conference, the I am a Infantino speech. This is his chance to get across a message. There will be questions, there will be criticism. But yeah, FIFA is incredibly well scrutinised in European countries. I think that's less true across the world, but you look at the front page from L'Équipe this morning, the French daily newspaper, it is a vast criticism of Trump and Infantino. And very briefly, this has become a World Cup of two men in terms of geopolitics. It is Trump and Infantino, because Infantino has chosen to align himself politically with Trump.
12: In the UK, a story that's been leading the news this week has been the violent disorder that erupted after a knife attack in Belfast.
3: The suspect, a Sudanese man who was given refugee status in the UK in 2023, has been charged with attempted murder. We're going to look at how the media is reporting the story with the BBC's Dan Johnson, who's been on the ground.
14: We've just seen people here setting fire to some bins in the middle of the road, and then a bus that had stopped in the street appears to have also caught fire. We've just heard the sound of two quite loud explosions, and there are now more emergency services arriving here.
12: Well, that's Dan Johnson last night at today he is joining us from Belfast. Hello, Dan. Just tell me first, when did you first realise there was going to be a story you needed to cover, and how did you decide where to go and what to do?
15: Hi there, good to be with you. Yeah, I was called early yesterday morning saying that after that knife attack on Monday evening, there was a concern about demonstrations and protests here in Belfast and across Northern Ireland that may well spiral into violence. So there's a very good BBC team already in place here covering Northern Ireland already, but there's an awareness that with all the different news angles of this story to cover in terms of the attack itself, the victim, the suspect, his legal process, and then the potential for flashpoints in terms of demonstrations and violence, that extra pairs of hands would be needed. So that's why me and some colleagues were put on a plane yesterday lunchtime to come here and try to help in covering exactly what we saw last night. Then it's the question of where do you need to be? Where is this going to erupt? How do we get in the best position to see what's happening and to show our audiences the nature of what exactly is playing out? But how do we do that in a way that is safe for us and our colleagues, but also means what we put on air, often live, is broadcastable?
12: Yeah, because Dan, we've seen warnings circulating on social media saying no citizen journalists and warning people not to record anything to avoid the police being able to identify those involved. What reception did you get? Because presumably it was obvious to anyone out there that you and your team were journalists if you're walking around with a camera.
15: Yeah, we've tried to make ourselves blend in as much as possible by keeping the team small and keeping the equipment as limited as we can to do our jobs effectively, but not to draw too much attention to ourselves. We've spoken to colleagues as well, other BBC colleagues and reporters and teams from other media who are advising us on where they'd had a hostile response, which angles may work, where the best place may be to get a vantage point. But certainly we had a hostile reception from some who were in the biggest crowd here on the Newtonards Road, where I am again today. There were about 150 young men, mostly here last night, who were wearing masks and balaclavas, clearly intent on the violence that we then saw play out. They didn't want to be filmed. Some of them were waving flares at us, trying to warn us away, some swearing at us, some just sort of creating mischief in the back of a live TV report shot, which is the kind of thing you have to deal with often out and about. Mm-hmm. But there was also a more menacing edge to that, even for people who are not professional journalists. Anybody with phones was potentially at risk, and we know some people who were out here recording last night had their phones snatched, so it's very difficult to be able to get in the right place, get the footage and an understanding of what is actually happening without yourself being at risk.
3: Did you think the hostility towards you that you experienced from some of the people was specifically because you were from the media?
15: Oh yes, definitely, because there's an awareness that anybody who was part of that crowd that turned violent last night being filmed, they would potentially then face repercussions, because we know the police will go through all of that footage they can get their hands on, they use it as evidence. So people knowing that they were going to start torching vehicles, bins and people's homes would be aware that they don't want to be captured doing that. They're also suspicious of exactly who you're broadcasting to and what sort of message you're putting out there. We've played down the fact that we were reporting for the BBC, because that can sometimes cause more issues than others. So you've got to be very fine balanced judgments about where you stand, how long you spend in one area and how much attention you're drawing to yourself. We have a security advisor to us, which adds another person to the team and potentially makes you stand out as more of an organized group. But then if you're an individual, you can be vulnerable because you're on your own with nobody watching your back. I should say it is teamwork. We rely on our local colleagues. We rely on the team that we're working with. And there was very good footage that was obtained last night by a colleague who works for the Press Association, who was operating purely on his own, dressed in really ordinary clothing, trying to blend in as much as possible. He was able for a time to sort of be amongst the crowd and able to get that sort of footage right up close without drawing too much attention to himself.
3: At the Russian Economic Forum in St. Petersburg earlier this month, amongst delegates were a host of Western influencers and content creators.
12: It's not just Russia. China, Iran and Gulf states are also now using influencers to get their message out. Our guests on this one were Evie Aspinall, director of the British Foreign Policy Group, and Samantha Burkhead, editor of the Moscow Times.
16: So last week at the Economic Forum, we had Candace Owens, who is the right-wing U.S. Commentator. She was there to speak at the Economic Forum on a panel about family values. She said she was there on a family visit, but the fact that she was speaking at St. Petersburg Economic Forum is pretty telling. We also had Steven Seagal, who is the American actor turned Russian citizen, pro-Kremlin fan. We also had Errol Musk, Elon Musk's father, who was at the forum. And then on the sidelines of the forum, we had Andrew and Tristan Tate, who were there. They didn't take part in the forum itself, but they were posting a lot of videos and drumming up a lot of publicity. So, yeah.
12: And some of those people are invited by President Putin or the Kremlin, are they? I mean, why are they there?
16: It's hard to say because most of them, pretty much Candace Owens and the Tates, they say they were there on private matters. Candace Owens called it a family trip. The Tates said it was a business trip. But when you look at their social media output, each of those two, like Andrew Tate and Candace Owens, they each posted very similar rhetoric about how everything the U.S. says about Russia is a lie and very similar messaging.
12: Yes, and the Tate brothers, sorry to interrupt, seem to be tweeting photos of themselves firing guns at a Russian military training camp in the last few days. And I think The Guardian also had a report that Tommy Robinson from the U.K. was also in Russia. So lots of different people were there. Well, from a sort of domestic audience in Russia perspective, are they aware that people, these Western influences are there? What's their response?
16: Most ordinary Russians, I would say, are aware of who Candace Owens or Andrew Tate are. They would know who Tucker Carlson and Errol Musk are, but otherwise these people aren't really known to Russians. So it's mainly messaging for the Western audience.
12: And just briefly, what do the influencers get out of their attendance, do you think?
16: Well, they get a chance to have a nice trip in Moscow and St. Petersburg. You know, they get treated very well. You know, they're welcomed with open arms. They also get exposure to the Russian audience. You know, and there are a lot of business opportunities as well. This is very lucrative for people like Errol Musk, who is trying to open a Musk Institute in Russia, as well as for Andrew Tate. He says he's there to speak with business leaders and make some deals. So, yeah, okay. It's a win-win.
12: Samantha Burkhead, editor of the Moscow Times, thank you so much.
3: Well, here with me and Katie in the Media Show studio is Evie Aspinall, director of the British Foreign Policy Group, which is a non-partisan think tank. And Evie, so far in our discussion, we focused on Russia, but Russia's not the only country in the world engaging with influencers. Tell us more.
17: No, absolutely. I think we're seeing particularly China, Iran and Dubai as well, all leveraging influencers in their own way. And I think Dubai is perhaps the thing people see most because they see lots of influencers going out to Dubai and living very lavish lifestyles. And in that sense, it's designed to be a soft power asset. It's designed to help them show how beautiful and wonderful Dubai is and don't you all want to come here? Especially important for Dubai because it's so dependent

0: severe punishments, and actually particularly around when Dubai first got attacked during the Iran war, there was a really kind of big push from Dubai to make sure influence weren't saying anything.
1: But presumably there's a difference between Dubai, which wants to project itself as somewhere you might want to visit or somewhere you might want to live, and countries like Iran and China, which have more geopolitical goals.
0: Definitely a distinction. And I think, you know, for Iran, for example, you're seeing state media outlets, you see embassies here in the UK, the Iranian embassy, pumping out very provocative content, and they're increasingly using influencers as part of that. They're sending influencers to Iran to show how wonderful Iran is, and they come back with messaging that is as much about tourism and how wonderful Iran is, but is also political, and it's often very anti-Western. It's saying, you know, the UK is failing and the West is failing Iran, and all of the, kind of highlighting the atrocities that are happening in Iran, for example, but from a certain viewpoint, which is designed to kind of stimulate anti-Western rhetoric here in the UK.
1: But presumably some of these individuals, some of these influencers would say, I'm not involved in propaganda, I'm just telling you what I'm seeing. I'm giving you an alternative which you should be able to hear.
0: Well, I mean, it's exactly that. And I think the real challenge is that this is happening at the same time, particularly in China and Iran, where journalism, proper on-the-ground journalism, is being suppressed. So the messaging that we're getting in the West, instead of this, you know, intricate, deep analysis of these situations and the atrocities being committed in some of these countries, instead you're getting the influencer view, which is inherently kind of blinkered to the world that they are being shown by these governments, and is inherently looks very lavish and very nice, which is designed to make Western audiences think a certain way. So the influencers don't think they're being political, but the very act of that is fundamentally political.
1: That is all for this edition of The Media Show. Thanks for your company. Bye-bye.
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0: Coming up on the Happy Pod, two major advances in cancer care. First, the DNA test, which could spare millions of breast cancer patients from going through chemotherapy. Plus, a new pill, which could double the survival time for people with advanced pancreatic cancer. Also, find out how one audience member ended up on stage with an orchestra. And the man trying to become the first physically disabled astronaut to reach orbit. All of that and more uplifting stories after this news summary.
1: BBC News with Moira Alderson. The US and Iran have exchanged strikes for a second consecutive day, further straining the fragile ceasefire that took effect in April. US forces said they'd targeted military, surveillance and radar sites in southern Iran. Iran launched counterattacks against US bases in Bahrain, Kuwait and Jordan. India says three sailors reported missing after an American missile struck their vessel off Oman have died. The US military had admitted firing munitions into the engine room of the Palau-flagged tanker on Wednesday, accusing it of violating its blockade on Iranian ports. Another Indian crewed ship was struck by the US on Monday. Two men from China's Uyghur minority have been sentenced to death for the bombing of a popular tourist destination in Thailand in 2015 that left 20 people dead. The two men pleaded not guilty and say they were tortured into making confessions, which they later retracted. Britain's Northern Ireland minister has accused anti-immigrant riots in Belfast, which he said had left people terrified after some were burned out of their homes because of the colour of their skin. The violent unrest followed a knife attack allegedly committed by a

0: Sudanese man. South Korean regulators have fined the e-commerce giant Coupang a record $410 million over a data breach last November. The leak is estimated to have affected more than 37 million users. Russian officials say a fire at the Arfeepsky oil refinery in the southern Krasnodar region has been extinguished. Earlier reports said the blaze was caused by falling debris from a Ukrainian drone attack. Mexico City is preparing for the opening match of the Men's World Cup later on Thursday. The co-host Mexico will be taking on South Africa in front of more than 80,000 fans and an estimated global television audience of over 1 billion. BBC News.
1: This is the Happy Pod from the BBC World Service. I'm Holly Gibbs, and in this edition, two major medical breakthroughs for cancer patients. First,
2: I just said, does that mean no chemo? She said, yes, no chemo. And I almost leapt for joy. If there'd been a bottle of champagne there, I would have opened it. That's how wonderful it was. It was one of the best feelings.
1: The new DNA test, which could spare millions of people with breast cancer from having chemotherapy. And the drug, which doubles the survival time for patients with advanced pancreatic cancer.
3: For us to be able to see a median overall survival of 13.2 months, which is double that we get with chemotherapy, it's unprecedented in the world of pancreatic cancer.
1: Also on this podcast, is there a pianist in the house?
4: I got into it, embraced it, and just thought, look, you're on stage. It's an hour of music. These are world-class musicians and a two-time Academy Award-winning conductor. Just enjoy it. Try your best. And I think it went pretty well.
1: Find out how this audience member ended up on stage. Plus, the man trying to become Europe's first physically disabled astronaut to go into orbit.
5: The dream is to fly to space. I would love that opportunity. I'm in a position where I am assignable to a mission, should a mission become available.
1: And we hear about slow food, the opposite of fast food. We start with a breakthrough that is expected to save millions of people with breast cancer from having to go through chemotherapy. The new DNA test can distinguish between patients who are likely to benefit from the treatment and those who are not, meaning those who receive a low score can avoid chemotherapy and be treated in other ways. The study followed more than 4,000 women over the age of 40 in six countries with the most common form of the disease. It found two-thirds could safely skip chemotherapy with no change to their outcomes. Aileen Pritchard was one of them.
2: I know exactly where I was standing. I can remember it like it was yesterday. The nurse telling me that I was in this low range. And I just said, does that mean no chemo? She said, yes, no chemo. And I almost leapt for joy. If there'd been a bottle of champagne there, I would have opened it. That's how wonderful it was. It was one of the best feelings. The weight lifting off your shoulders, the just your whole life ahead of you back to normal again, instead of worrying constantly. And I knew there were trials going on for various things all the time. So I was very happy to join it to help everybody else. The only chance I was going to get of not having chemo. So there was personal reasons and bigger reasons. You know, science needs everybody to join in wherever we can. So I'm very proud to have been part of it.
1: My colleague Owen Bennett-Jones spoke to Professor David Miles, who was involved in this research.
6: What this study will allow us to do is to say to patients that they can safely avoid the use of chemotherapy following surgery. And we can have a lot of confidence in that because essentially this test was tested in a very large study. It means that many, many women with breast cancer who were previously exposed to chemotherapy, knowing that there'd be a small benefit, we can now confidently predict many patients will get no benefit at all, and therefore there's no need for them to have the chemotherapy. Either they're not getting a recurrence, or their particular sort of cancer is not terribly sensitive to chemotherapy. We know from tests done on cancers, breast cancers, which cancers will respond to hormone treatment, which cancers will respond to Herceptin. But we have no idea who responds best to chemotherapy, or most importantly, who doesn't really need chemotherapy. And that's the key finding of this study. And I think it's going to change practice UK and worldwide.
7: Now, the DNA is a very early indicator of a problem ahead, isn't it? That's another point about this.
6: That's exactly right. And what really this test is doing, the ProSigna test, is taking a snapshot of the DNA of the cancer that is removed from the patient. So the patient doesn't need any additional tests. It's simply that the pathology department will send the tissue away for this test, and it looks at various genes expressed in that tumor and helps us figure out who will not benefit from chemotherapy. Those with higher scores on this ProSigna test, they will need chemotherapy, but we can now confidently define a large population of women who simply aren't going to benefit and don't need to go through all that unpleasantness for no benefit at all.
7: Enormous amounts of money have been spent on cancer research over, what, the last 30 years. And at the beginning, there was all this talk of, you know, a cure. And it's not been like that, has it? It's been lots of significant but not enormous advances, lots of little advances.
6: Owen, I think you're absolutely right. I've been in the field of oncology for 40 plus years now, and the steps that we make are very, very small. And cure is a word that many of us still struggle with. I think what has really importantly developed in the last couple of decades is actually doctors doing less. So, for example, the surgeons doing less radical surgery. And now we've got a stage where we used to fire chemotherapy to 100 women to benefit 10, knowing that 90 didn't need it, either because it wasn't going to help or because they were a good risk anyway. And now we are backing off. So what is so important about this study is that it's a test of the test. We can reliably say that with a low score on this test, chemotherapy is not going to be helpful. And that is a massively important step. So you're right. The research is about escalating treatments and making small steps forward. But at the same time, it's recognizing and helping to recognize those patients who aren't going to benefit. And that's just as important.
7: All this research has been presented in terms of breast cancer. Mm. But if a breast cancer tumor gives off this DNA you can detect, surely every tumour would, or am I wrong, other tumours would do it as well?
6: I think other tumours will do, yes. And I mean, you know, there's no doubt that these platforms are being applied in other tumour types mm-hmm. as well. So, mm-hmm. so the sense is, you know, let's not just keep piling and piling on treatments where we know in many cases they won't help. So I think, you know, the step going forward really is very much about targeting our understanding of the biology of cancer as a whole, let alone breast cancer. And it's by exploiting that understanding that we can make better and more finessed decisions about treatment.
7: How quickly will this be rolled out, do you think, that women who are facing chemo might think, you know, I might not need to do it?
6: I would hope that in the coming months,
7: oh, really?
6: You know, we're going right. to get approval for this, you know, get it costed, get it presented and understand what the impact for our patients is going to be.
1: That was oncologist David Miles. And this study on limiting the use of chemotherapy was presented at a major conference in Chicago last weekend. It wasn't the only breakthrough announced by scientists gathered there. They also revealed they'd found a daily pill that could double the survival time for people with advanced pancreatic cancer. Here's the BBC's health editor, Hugh Pym.
8: Pancreatic cancer can be diagnosed very late, it sometimes is, because the symptoms are so hard to detect. So patients can, on occasions, be told they've only got months to live. So the new drug, Diraxonrasib, that is a drug which targets a mutated gene. Now that mutation gets the gene to get the cancer cells to spread, if you like. So the drug reverses that. So that is quite a significant piece of science. And what the trial found was that amongst 500 patients with advanced cancer, the spread to other organs had taken place. But the survival time of those who had the drug had more than doubled to 13 months, which was very significant. It doesn't sound very much, but a doubling is important. And there were fewer side effects than with chemotherapy, which is the only other option at that stage. And there are cancer experts in other fields saying there could be applications here for research on other cancers.
1: Rachna Shroff is the Chief of Hematology Oncology at the University of Arizona Cancer Center. She explains how the drug works.
3: This drug in particular sends a signal, if you will. It basically blocks the overactivation of the RAS signaling pathway and prevents cancer progression. So it's a targeted therapy, specifically targeting that really important cancer pathway. This is a absolutely monumental breakthrough for pancreatic cancer. You know, we don't normally see treatments that double survival rates. And so in the setting of stage four pancreatic cancer in patients who have already received chemotherapy, we normally have incremental gains with additional chemotherapy regimens that we use. And so for us to be able to see a median overall survival of 13.2 months, which is double that we get with chemotherapy, it's unprecedented in the world of pancreatic cancer. The world of drug development is moving at a breakneck speed right now for cancer, thankfully. And so there's all kinds of different classes of drugs right now that all are attacking cancer cells in different ways to really get smarter than the cancers themselves.
1: Rachna Shroff. Moving on now, what would you do if you were the conductor of an orchestra and midway through the performance, your pianist becomes too ill to continue? Appeal to the audience, maybe? Take a listen to this.
9: Anybody like an amazing sight reader? You can sight read? Sight read? Again. You want to join us?
1: The hiccup came during a concert performance of the Hollywood musical La La Land, led by the Oscar-winning Justin Hurwitz. Luckily for its few thousand attendees, Sterling Nasser, a 21-year-old student, was in the audience and willing to take on the challenge. He spoke to my colleague Evan Davis.
4: Well, I went to go see the movie La La Land in concert, conducted by Justin Hurwitz. You know, they play the movie on a big screen and then have an entire Philharmonic Orchestra there to play the score alongside with it. It's a beautiful concert, beautiful movie. Obviously, I've been a longtime fan of Justin Hurwitz's work. Got through the first act, got through a very long interval, which was about 40 minutes or so. And I think the audience could start to sense that perhaps something was a little off. And then Justin Hurwitz himself came out at the end of the interval and said that they had lost their keys to player. And then he asked the question, is anyone in the audience a good enough sight reader?
10: Right. And you can play piano and sight read.
4: Yes, I've been playing for a long time. And yeah, I guess to some degree sight read, and I was lucky enough I put my hand up for it.
10: Did you have any reservations about putting your hand up?
4: A few. I had a friend with me who I was going to see the movie with, my friend Scarlett, who championed me and put my hand up, and I really owe so much of it to her that I got down there. But you kind of just have to not think about it and just think, look, it's a great opportunity and just go for it, you know?
10: Now, tell us how it went. So you know the film and you love the music. So it wasn't like the first time you'd ever heard it. But how did it go?
4: No. I think it went pretty well. I was certainly a bit nervous for the first 10 minutes, but I got into it, embraced it, and just thought, look, you're on stage. It's an hour of music. These are world-class musicians and a two-time Academy Award-winning conductor. Just enjoy it. Try your best. And I think it went pretty well. The other musicians on stage were so, so supportive. And I got to have a chat with Justin Hurwitz after, and I think he seemed pretty appreciative of it.
10: And there's one little bit, I think it's, you had to kind of riff a little bit. It was really, let's call it the solo bit, where you're kind of almost on your own and Ryan Gosling's in the film and you can see his hands on the keyboard.
4: Yeah, the bit you're referring to is the John Legend number in that film, Start a Fire, where my seat that I filled in for has a big synthesizer solo that's meant to exactly mimic what Ryan Gosling is playing in the film. And it's this heavily notated, very technical solo that when I sort of turned the page and saw it there, I thought to myself, I'm not going to be able to sight read this correctly on the first go to us. So I took a bit of a creative liberty and just thought, I'm just going to improvise it. And that's what I did.
10: I'm guessing the audience were appreciative of your efforts, Sterling.
4: Oh, look, I guess so. Maybe like I'm just very grateful that I could contribute in some small capacity to, you know, keep the show going. Everyone's, you know, paid a lot of money to be there. It was their Saturday night, and it would be a shame if it had to be tainted or the show had to be cancelled. So I'm very glad that I just got to keep it going and support such a great orchestra.
1: 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Coming up on The Happy Pod.
11: Anytime you go into the mountains, you do know that there is a chance that you do not come home. But I think at the same time, my friends and family wanted me to fulfill my passions, to live my dreams, and to do, you know, what was important to me, especially given my diagnosis.
1: The woman who didn't let incurable cancer stop her climbing Mount Everest. You're listening to The Happy Pod. A British man is hoping he will become the first person with a physical disability to go and live and work in space. John McFall lost his leg when he was 19, but he hasn't let that stop him, as Lewis Coombs reports.
5: When I was a kid, I never actually dreamt of being an astronaut.
12: Amazing!
5: The fact that I don't fit that typical picture of what we all grow up thinking that astronauts look like, I think that's quite important.
13: John McFall is already a man on a mission.
5: This is about so many aspects of life, so many people in so many different roles where people think that they're just associated with able-bodied people. And that's not the case. To be able to be part of that and communicate that and try and spread that word, it's a great position to be in.
13: After losing his right leg in a motorbike accident when he was 19, John has gone on to become a Paralympian at the Beijing Games, winning a bronze medal, and an orthopaedic surgeon, helping others to fulfil their own dreams. Now heading into space would be a world first.
5: We are setting a precedent. We have absolutely no idea how someone with an amputation will cope doing the day-to-day tasks, living and working and moving around the space station. And that's going to be a huge part of learning and or our ambition to understand how that's going to work.
13: With support from the UK Space Agency for the past 3 years, John has been training at the European Astronaut Centre in Cologne.
14: Ignition and liftoff.
13: He's now been deemed medically fit to become the first astronaut with a prosthetic in space.
5: It's really exciting. It's really exciting for me, but it's also really exciting for human spaceflight in general. And it really represents this change in mindset that actually, you know, astronauts don't have to look like this typical, perfect, able-bodied individual.
13: As part of his training, John has received help from the Airability charity based at Blackbush Airport in Hampshire.
15: Here we are in the Airability hangar. How crucial have they been in your training journey?
5: Being able to fly light aircraft, the skills associated with that, there is a huge amount of crossover with those skills and the living and working as an astronaut. It's the judgment, the task prioritization, the hand-eye coordination, the communication. There is so much overlap, and uniquely, Airability provides a fantastic platform for me to be able to do that.
13: John's now waiting to be assigned a mission that will help break down barriers further for potential astronauts to come.
5: The dream is to fly to space. It really is, and I would love that opportunity. I'm in a position where I am assignable to a mission, should a mission become available, and I hope that in the next few years, or certainly by the end of the decade, we'll see the first European astronaut with a physical disability living and working on the International Space Station.
1: John McFall ending that report by Lewis Coombs. Let's take a moment to slow down and think of food. Slow food, to be exact. It's a term that's becoming increasingly popular to sum up the opposite of fast food. Locally grown ingredients cooked from scratch and enjoyed with no distractions. Across Africa, there are now 3,500 slow food gardens, 350 of which are in Malawi. Mary Segula has been finding out more about them, starting with a visit to a school near the capital, at lunchtime of course.
16: I see some students walking along the corridors of the school, some are having their lunch under a tree. I'm here to meet Victoria Chatambalala, who teaches both biology and agriculture. She has made it her mission to teach her students about slow food.
17: As you can see here, we have examples of the local plants.
16: Around 15 students are sitting in rows of desks. In front of them is a table loaded with local crops. Green wild spinach, purple turnips, and brown cassava, which is a root vegetable. A year ago, her school joined the Slow Food Gardens in Africa scheme. The Malawi branch provided them with seeds, equipment, and advice on how to create their own sustainable garden. Victoria takes me outside to show me the results.
17: I'm standing right in the middle of this beautiful garden with about 20 beds with assorted vegetables.
16: 60 students volunteered to look after the garden. The students say they are growing traditional crops because these have evolved to survive in the region and so need less water than other vegetables.
12: We've grown sweet potatoes, cassava, pumpkins, and also mustard.
17: Okay. So how do you prepare the soil?
12: Okay, simple. We clear the side, remove bushes, and make the ridges so that they can be planted.
16: As well as taking cuttings to grow more plants, they use a plant called mpongabwi or camphor basil to keep away pests. For manure, they use chicken pellets collected from nearby villages.
18: In most communities here in Malawi, most people like growing exotic plants. They contain a lot of chemicals. You talk of pesticides harming the bodies of many people. So here they have taken the skill of growing local plants, which is something that slow food is encouraging.
16: Their produce is used in school lunches, and lots of the children say they have been inspired to start a garden at home. It seems the project has been very successful in inspiring the next generation.
17: Do we have anyone among us that would like to be a farmer?
19: Yes.
17: 20 farmers?
18: Yes.
16: Slow Food has also started up something called an earth market right on my doorstep in Blantyre in southern Malawi. It's actually a store in the middle of the main market. On the morning I visit, it is being run by Steve Banda, who shows me around.
20: Everything you see here is the local variety. We have customers here from lodges and big restaurants that give us orders to supply local vegetables. Before this, we could only farm for consumption with no profit at all. Now we're able to realize profits.
16: The store is shared by 5 rotating communities and sells produce from around 100 farmers over the year. Many of the customers are from local restaurants. These include Chef Christopher Sandrak, who is part of another slow food network called the Cooks Alliance. It is made up of more than 1,000 chefs around the world who commit to using local, biodiverse produce.
21: I loved to join the Cooks Alliance because of the privilege for me to gain more knowledge and insights from different professionals as well within our industry. This is a produce from the good motherland, so we believe that food is medicine. So we're not just giving them the food for them to eat and fill up their tummy, but we know we're taking good care of their health as well.
1: Chef Christopher Sandrak ending that report by Mary Segula. And you can hear more about the benefits of slow living on People Fixing the World, wherever you get your BBC podcasts. We end with a story about a woman who has reached the summit of Mount Everest despite living with stage 4 incurable cancer. Dr. Shauna Burke becomes the first woman to do so, as Branka Lesadisa reports.
0: Reaching the peak of Mount Everest is one of the most challenging of human feats. Sub-zero temperatures, high altitude, dangerous terrain. Many attempt it and fail. Others don't make it back at all. So naturally, when Shauna Burke, a professor at Leeds University, told friends and family she was planning to do it, the reaction was mixed. Not least because Shauna has stage 4 cancer.
11: Anytime you go into the mountains, you do know that there is a chance that you do not come home. But I think at the same time, my friends and family wanted me to fulfill my passions, to live my dreams, and to do, you know, what was important to me, especially given my diagnosis.
0: Shauna isn't a first timer. She successfully reached the summit in 2005, but that was before her diagnosis. In 2024, Shauna was told by doctors she had stage 4 breast cancer. Since then, she has undergone a double mastectomy, liver surgery, and radiotherapy.
11: Currently, I'm on maintenance therapy, so I'm on drugs that are helping to prevent the cancer from spreading further within my body. I'm monitored very closely, so at the moment, every 3 months, I do have an MRI. So, you know, we hold on to hope. We have new treatments, new advances in the treatments are happening every day. And so we just hope that I can live as long as possible with the disease.
0: Shauna has accepted that she'll spend the rest of her life battling cancer, but she refuses to let it stop her from doing what makes her feel most alive. For her,
2: that means climbing mountains.
11: Mountains are a passion of mine. The Himalayas in particular, they're the most beautiful mountain range in the world. And when I received my diagnosis, it was very much about reprioritizing my life and trying to figure out what was important to me. And returning to the mountains was definitely something that I wanted to do to fuel my soul.
2: Together with researchers, Shauna underwent intensive training and monitoring.
11: I spent 12 weeks in a high-altitude chamber working very closely with colleagues at Leeds Beckett University, where I was very closely monitored to see what was happening to my body as I was acclimatizing in preparation for climbing Everest. In addition, I also spent 4 days in the gym lifting weights, and 3 days a week I spent doing aerobic-based exercise, building my endurance to ensure that I was ready both psychologically as well as physically.
2: After that, it was time to make the climb. On May 23rd, 2026, Shauna successfully reached the peak of Mount Everest, becoming the first woman with incurable cancer to ever do so.
11: It was just an incredible feeling. I couldn't believe it. To be honest, it's taken a while for me to process the fact that I managed to get back there 21 years later after I first stood on the summit. But it was an incredible feeling of just pure joy, excitement, and really a life affirmation.
2: Now, she is using her story to inspire others suffering from cancer.
11: It's a physical test of epic proportions. It's also a psychological test. And for me, very much, it's that challenge, wanting to push myself to see what I'm capable of doing while living with stage 4 diagnosis, and also using it as a platform to inspire other people in the hopes that if somebody else is diagnosed with this similar diagnosis, or they have a loved one who is, that they continue to have hope and they continue to put one foot in front of the other.
1: Dr. Shauna Burke ending that report by Branka Lesser-Dessart. And that's all from the Happy Pod for now. We'd love to hear from you. As ever, the address is globalpodcast@bbc.co.uk. This edition was produced by Rachel Bulkley. The editor is Karen Martin. I'm Holly Gibbs. Until next time, goodbye.
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22: Many so-called health influencers have been touting a natural drug that helps you think better and live longer. 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I'm Stephanie Haney. 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
24: Hello and welcome to the newsroom. I'm Charlotte Gallagher. Coming up, Iran and the US continue to exchange fire as the fragile ceasefire looks even more shaky. We'll be in Thailand as a court in Bangkok sentences 2 men to death for a bombing. Australia begins a huge investigation into unsolved murders and disappearances.
25: For more than 50 years, our family have lived with the consequences of failures. Failures that denied our little sister, Cheryl, the dignity that she deserved.
24: The Pope continues his tour of Spain, meeting migrants who've come from West Africa and...
26: So inside the Mexico changing room, it is all branded with the Mexican flag and FIFA World Cup 2026. It feels quite a privilege to be here.
24: The World Cup kicks off.
0: BBC News with Moira Alderson. The US and Iran have exchanged strikes across the Middle East for a second consecutive day. US forces said they'd carried out attacks against military, surveillance and radar sites in southern Iran. In response, Iran launched drones at US assets in the region. Bahrain said an 11-year-old girl was injured. After long insisting a deal was close, President Trump this week accused Iran of taking too long. Yolanda Nell is in Jerusalem.
3: First of all, we had that exchange of fire between Iran and Israel for the first time in 2 months. That was really triggered by events in Lebanon. But over the past couple of nights, it's been the US and Iran. There was the downing of that US helicopter, but you also really see that there is increasing frustration from President Trump at how things are stuck when it comes to negotiations on the ceasefire, with the Iranians sending a defiant message that they don't give in to pressure tactics.
0: India's shipping minister says all three sailors reported missing after the US military struck their vessel off Oman have died. The minister said the bodies of two of the men had been recovered, calling it a profound loss to our maritime family. A Thai court has sentenced two men to death for carrying out a deadly bombing at a shrine in Bangkok in 2015. The men, from China's ethnic Uyghur minority, were found guilty of premeditated and attempted murder for the blast that left 20 people dead, including many foreign tourists. They'd pleaded not guilty. From Bangkok, here's Jonathan Head.
4: The panel of judges ruled that there was sufficient evidence to convict both Bilal Mohammed and Yusufu Mir Ali of planning and carrying out the bomb attack. They cited security camera video showing a man leaving a backpack at the shrine shortly before the explosion and on testimony from taxi drivers who drove him the same night. But the man in the video has a completely different appearance from Bilal Mohammed, who the court concluded had planted the bomb. The International Commission of Jurists has strongly criticised the trial as being rife with human rights violations and argued that it should have been stopped and the defendants released.
0: Jonathan Head reporting. Britain's Northern Ireland secretary has described 2 days of violent anti-immigrant riots in and around Belfast as racist thuggery. Hilary Benn said it was appalling that people had been targeted on the basis of their skin colour, with some being stopped in their cars and asked their nationality.
6: Think that what it does to a child as they are brought out of their home, flames around, screaming, shouting, police officers, masked thugs. What impact does that have on a child? Now, that we have a responsibility to deal with that. Everyone has a responsibility. They can choose whether to engage in that kind of outrageous behaviour or not.
0: You're listening to World News from the BBC. The South Korean data protection regulator has fined the country's e-commerce giant Coupang a record $410 million over a massive data breach last November. The leak involved the disclosure of usernames, email addresses and other personal data from Seoul. Here's Jake Kwon.
7: Coupang is synonymous with online shopping in South Korea. Also known as Korea's Amazon.com, shoppers can order groceries, food deliveries, and even stream English Premier League games on the company's apps. Although the country is no stranger to user data leaks, the scale of the latest hack had shocked the public. More than 37 million people were exposed in a country of 51 million people. The regulators have found that the company also collected 11 million users' data from other websites without permission.
0: The US Justice Department has announced the seizure of 13 internet domains. It's alleged they're tied to fake consulting firms designed to recruit current or former US government and military employees to provide information to suspected Chinese agents. The fake firms are said to have targeted people via job listings. The Chinese embassy in Washington called the allegations entirely fabricated and slanderous. A New South Wales parliamentary inquiry into unsolved murders and missing persons cases has begun hearing oral evidence in Australia. Family members have been speaking about what they regard as missteps in investigations into the disappearances of their loved ones. In basketball, the New York Knicks have pulled off the biggest comeback in NBA Finals history at Madison Square Garden. The San Antonio Spurs were leading by 29 points in the fourth game, but the Knicks fought back to win 107-106. The victory came via OG Anunoby's tip-in with just 1.2 seconds remaining. On the streets of New York, there were jubilant scenes as fans gathered to celebrate the win. That's the latest BBC News.
24: Hello, you're listening to The Newsroom with me, Charlotte Gallagher. The US and Iran have exchanged fire for a second day, putting more strain on an already paper-thin ceasefire. US Central Command said it carried out a wave of what it called self-defense strikes against military and surveillance sites in southern Iran. They came just hours after President Trump said he was going to hit Iran hard after its failure to reach a deal. In response, Iran launched a wave of strikes targeting US military assets in countries across the Gulf, including Bahrain, Kuwait and Jordan. In the last few minutes, I got the latest on these tit-for-tat strikes from our Middle East correspondent, Yolan Nell, who's in Jerusalem.
5: We're just getting some reports from the countries which have US military bases that came under attack overnight. Jordan saying that it intercepted some 20 missiles launched from Iran. Bahrain, which is where there's the US naval headquarters for its 5th Fleet, saying that one child was injured by debris from intercepted Iranian drones, that houses were damaged. Kuwait is saying that it's reopened its airspace and the international airport is now working again after it was temporarily closed earlier because of this Iranian attack. There are some reports of a few people injured in Iran, but in general, the information is quite sort of short. From Iranian media, there were explosions near Tehran and Bandar Abbas and other locations by the Strait of Hormuz as a result of these latest strikes by the Americans.
24: And given that a young girl has been injured in Bahrain after an Iranian drone strike, is this starting to affect civilians in the Gulf again?
5: It does look like that. It's interesting that at the moment, Qatar and the United Arab Emirates and other countries that previously came under heavy fire from the Iranians when the war was going on, they have not reported a renewal of attacks, despite the fact, of course, they also house US military bases. Obviously, you know, the comments that are coming from President Trump expressing extreme frustration at the fact that he hasn't managed to secure a full deal with Iran, despite his many promises to do so. The messages that have been coming from Iranian officials have been defiant, basically saying that they're not giving in to pressure tactics.
24: And we're hearing that three sailors have died after a US strike on an Indian tanker earlier in the week. It was said to be carrying oil from Iran, but what more do we know about that?
5: So this appears to have been hit by the US Navy, which of course is imposing this blockade on Iranian ports. And the little information that we had said that they were given a warning not to advance and did so. We're just now getting sort of more news that, you know, five crew members have been rescued with the help of passing vessels and transferred to Oman as another cargo boat has been hit in the Gulf of Oman. This is according to the Iranian news agencies saying that this was hit by a US projectile. And it does show you really how shipping remains at the heart of all of this as well, with the Strait of Hormuz having been effectively largely closed since the end of February when this war began. Interestingly, Donald Trump said that the US secretly moved more than 100 million barrels of oil through the Strait over the past month when he was talking to journalists a day ago, saying this is one of the reasons oil prices didn't go even higher. And the indications have been that tankers have been turning off their transponders and coordinating with the US military to pass, but still ship traffic is well below pre-war levels. And the Iranian Revolutionary Guard has come out with new statements declaring the strait to be completely closed and claiming that it has hit two ships. US Central Command is disputing that the waterway is closed.
24: That was Yolan Nell, and our chief international correspondent, Lise Doucette, gave us the latest on what's happening diplomatically to end this conflict.
8: What's happening now, it is a situation, it has been for some time in this two-month-old truce, is that it's a situation of no war, no peace. They are firing at each other, which with greater frequency and intensity, but they are also still talking to each other through mediators. And I spoke to some Arab and Western diplomats yesterday who are close to the negotiations. They still believe that there is the possibility of what I'm sure our listeners know by now, that this is not a final deal. This will be a framework of understanding, a memorandum to allow them to embark on a more intense period of negotiations. But a Qatari delegation was in Tehran yesterday, and we understand that they left without any progress. And when you look closely at the kind of military strikes which are being carried out by both the United States and Israel, yes, they are part of President Trump's coercive diplomacy. He said they're taking too long. We've got to force them to agree to a deal. The pattern of the strikes in weakening, trying to weaken Iran's air defenses, targeting radar installations, suggests that this could also be preparations for another major escalation of war. On both sides, it has to be said. So I think it's really, really hard to say as to whether or not there'll be much more war before they finally agree or whether a breakthrough is possible.
24: That was Lise Doucette. More than a decade after a bombing in a busy part of Bangkok killed 20 people, a court in Thailand has sentenced two men to death. The explosion at the famous Erawan Shrine in the heart of the city killed Thai citizens and foreign tourists and injured more than 100 people. Our Southeast Asia correspondent Jonathan Head is in Bangkok and joins us now. And Jonathan, remind us of the magnitude of this attack.
9: Well, it was a profound shock for the city because they'd never experienced anything like it before, you know, and it was at a very popular tourist site. It is literally just right next to my office, so, you know, I was on the scene within a couple of minutes, and it's some of the worst scenes I've ever experienced. I mean, the injuries were just appalling. There was a very powerful bomb blast, about a 3-kilo bomb surrounded by homemade bomb with ball bearings that had done dreadful damage. And, you know, of course, you know, it was perceived at the time as being a real threat to the vital tourist industry, and the authorities wanted to really reassure people that it was a one-off. So, you know, it was a very, very big bomb attack. But, of course, as you can see by the verdict we've had today, it's taken an awfully long time for them to conclude the trial of the only two suspects who were ever caught.
24: And the investigation and the trial has been marred by questions and also controversy.
9: Yeah, I mean, that right from the start, the investigation was bizarre. I mean, it seems that the authorities would just wanted to clean it up as quickly as possible. I mean, they literally cleaned the scene within 12 hours. They reopened the shrine within 2 days. They cemented over the crater. They didn't collect all the forensic evidence, and they were so desperate to define it as not a terrorist incident. So the police kept coming up with different bizarre theories about who may have done it and why. Once they captured these two suspects, both of them ethnic Uyghurs, the link was made pretty strongly to a very controversial decision by the Thai authorities to send 107 Uyghur asylum seekers back to China in really rough conditions. And that had caused a lot of anger. So it was easy to believe this was an act of retribution by Uyghur militants. And that is still the prevailing theory, but the Thais won't accept that. And there have been real problems about, you know, the collection of evidence, and the fact that so many suspects were able to flee the country. They'd never been pursued. And both these men, you know, the evidence against them is not that strong. And, you know, the trial has just been so prolonged. They've complained of torture. The International Commission of Jurists has said the trial is deeply flawed and should have been suspended. So all of those, sadly, those questions hang over the conclusion of what was a very, very, very shocking incident in Bangkok, and whether families of the victims would have wanted rather clearer closure, I think.
24: Jonathan, thanks so much. That was Jonathan Head in Bangkok. Pope Leo has landed in the Canary Islands, where he'll meet migrants who've made the dangerous sea crossing from West Africa in recent years, and remember the many thousands of others who died trying to reach the Spanish coast. The Pope, who in the past has described mass deportations from the US as inhumane, is now calling on Europeans to take a more humane approach to migration. But his visit comes as the EU begins implementing a new pact aimed at making it harder than ever to enter Europe. Sarah Rainsford reports from the Canary Islands.
10: In a classroom in Tenerife, a teacher points to parts of her body and students call out the names in Spanish. They're in their late teens, young men from West Africa who have risked their lives to reach this southern tip of Europe, paying smugglers to squeeze them into flimsy wooden boats and then send them on the long and dangerous trip across the Atlantic. They're now being helped by a church charity here to learn Spanish and find flats and work. It is the stories of men like these that Pope Leo wants to bring into focus by coming here to the Canary Islands, a clear and deliberate counterpoint to all the talk elsewhere of a migration crisis or an ideological invasion.
12: I decided to go whether I survive or I die. But what I want my family to be in a good condition tomorrow. I plan.
10: Bakari is one of many who'll meet Pope Leo. Late last year, the teenager boarded a boat, and for seven scary days, he saw nothing all around but sea. By the time he spotted land, all his supplies had run out.
12: Water is finished. We don't have anything to eat. So we are there, and others crying. That disturbed me a lot, I think, about that.
10: Pope Leo has been on the Spanish mainland for several days. In Madrid, he got a standing ovation for an address to Parliament that included a call for safe pathways for migrants to Europe and for a humane approach. Right now, Spain is bucking the populist anti-migration trend across Europe by allowing hundreds of thousands of undocumented migrants to get residency and work permits.
13: La mafia de Sánchez está directamente implicada en
10: the far right here aren't happy. They use that invasion word again.
13: Y la invasión también mata.
10: And claim the policy will bring more migrants here to collapse the welfare system.
14: We just come down from the quayside into a big car workshop. There are people here painting and repairing vehicles. Quite a few of the young men working here arrived in the Canary Islands from West Africa. And this is a company that's now employing them to do work that Spanish people here on the island just don't want to do anymore.
15: It was a really hard thing to do. And you know, migration was not something positive, maybe, or they look in that.
10: That's Diana from the Domingo Alonso Group, who tells me their firm began hiring young migrants a year back.
15: We had a lot of people that came to us, hey, I do have the same problem in my company as you have, because we have a lack of people. How did you solve it? And nowadays, the government has more than 50 companies in tourists, restaurants, all over the Canary in different sectors.
10: This week, Europe is set to tighten its borders further. A new EU pact kicks in that will make it easier and quicker to detain and deport those with no right to asylum.
17: Europa es un continente tremendamente envejecido.
10: But on the Canary Islands, the Deputy Welfare Minister argues that the focus is wrong.
18: We have no one to work in the hotels, drive our buses, or work in construction. What we need is a real migration policy that means people from African countries don't have to risk their lives, but can come to Europe and have options for work.
10: Instead, he says Europe is trying to build more walls and to keep on building them even higher.
24: Sarah Rainsford in the Canary Islands, and you're listening to The Newsroom. A new inquiry is underway in Australia, focusing on unsolved murder cases and disappearances over the past six decades. One of the most high-profile cases is that of three-year-old Cheryl Grimmer, who went missing on Fairy Meadow Beach in New South Wales in 1970. Her brother, Ricky Nash, has been pushing for answers ever since and took part in a BBC documentary about the case.
25: For more than 50 years, our family have lived with the consequences of failures. Failures that denied our little sister, Cheryl, the dignity that she deserved and denied us the truth we should have been given in 1971. Today is not just about grief, it's about accountability.
24: Our Australia correspondent Katie Watson is with us now and has been following the inquiry. And Katie, this sounds like a huge investigation. How many cases are they looking at?
20: Yeah, so, I mean, the disappearance of Cheryl Grimmer is just one of dozens of cases being looked at. It was a parliamentary inquiry that was brought about with the support of the New South Wales MP, Jeremy Buckingham, who's been really, really supportive of the family of Cheryl Grimmer and has been backing their case. So we heard from Ricky Nash earlier, earlier in the day. He spoke about the impact, talked about the fact that Cheryl was not a case file. She was a bubbly little girl, that if the police had done their job, the family would have known the truth years ago. And that was an accusation that was echoed by several other families at the inquiry. But yeah, this is quite a wide-ranging inquiry looking at, you know, long-term missing and unsolved murders in New South Wales.
1: And they're also going to be looking at potential failings by the police as well.
20: Yeah, so that's something that certainly the three families that were speaking today on the first day of the hearings, you know, they all, you know, brought that out, that if they wouldn't be sitting in that room if it wasn't for the failings of the police. There were two other families, as well as the family of Cheryl Grimmer. There was the twin brother of Kay Doherty, who was 15 when she disappeared. He talked about the fact that his parents had died with broken hearts, as well as another woman, Karen Rowland, who died. She was 5 months pregnant when she disappeared. So yeah, they all share this this view that they were failed by the police. They didn't look at their cases in enough depth, and that's why they were there.
1: And there's a particular notorious serial killer that some families are asking to be further investigated.
20: Yeah, so the two cases I just mentioned, Kay Doherty and Karen Rowland, they are just some of the probably more than a dozen cases that are also being considered for their links to one of Australia's most notorious serial killers, Ivan Milat. Now, he murdered at least seven backpackers, including two British women between 1989 and 1992. But there is evidence that he may have killed more people, and several of those cases are being discussed in this inquiry, which will continue for the next few months.
1: Katie, thank you. That was Katie Watson in Australia. The father of one of the pilots killed in last year's Air India plane crash has told the BBC he will continue to defend his son's reputation on the eve of the first anniversary of the disaster. More than 240 people on board and 19 people on the ground were killed. The cause is still unknown, but the release of an interim report led some to blame the senior pilot. This report from Archana Shukla.
2: We met Pushkar Raj Sabharwal at his Mumbai home, where he lived with his son, Captain Sumit Sabharwal. His anguish about what's happened in the past year was visible. Amidst his grief, he says he has battled an onslaught of speculation about his son and his three-decade-long career. The preliminary report into the crash last year noted the plane's fuel was cut off without identifying how or why. A single line from the cockpit recording with no context fueled speculation the pilot was at fault. Sabharwal, along with the Pilots Association, petitioned the Supreme Court asking for a court-monitored probe into all the possible causes of the crash. The court has since said the pilot could not be blamed on the basis of an interim report. But Pushkar Raj Sabharwal says he wants more information. He is waiting for the final report, questioning the delay, and says he will continue to defend his son's honour.
1: Archana Shukla. And finally, after a long build-up, the World Cup 2026 kicks off today in Mexico City, with the co-host Mexico taking on South Africa in the opening game at the Azteca Stadium. The stadium is one of the most iconic in world football and has been through a massive multi-million dollar renovation over the past 2 years to get it ready. Our Mexico correspondent, Will Grant, was given a look behind the scenes.
11: Perhaps the biggest challenge facing fans with tickets to the opening match will be simply getting there. Mexico City's traffic is notoriously bad, and in the current climate of anti-World Cup protests, some are worried they might not get in. Outside the Azteca Stadium, a group demonstrating over the disappearance of more than 130,000 people in Mexico's drug war played a game of street football under a bridge. They'd spray-painted the words Mexico, World Champions in Disappearances on the road, while others painted over World Cup billboards, calling for a boycott of the tournament. The idea is to continue with these protests throughout the World Cup, said one of the organisers, Mar Guerrero, for maximum visibility, while the eyes of the world are on this stadium.
3: Yes.
11: Once inside the stadium, though, the focus turns to football.
16: So there we have it, into the stadium.
11: The iconic Azteca Stadium has undergone a major renovation over the past 2 years, with the Mexican bank having acquired the naming rights with a loan of around $100 million. I was taken on a tour with the Azteca's director, Felix Aguirre, who led us into the belly of the stadium.
19: What we are seeing here and what we are going to walk around is a player's path.
11: He explained that the player's tunnel is adorned with a mural by Mexican artist José Noé Suárez, capturing some of the Azteca's most historic footballing moments. On the other side, a glass-fronted hospitality area, so fans who can afford it can watch the players as they move between the pitch and the changing rooms.
16: So inside the Mexico changing room, it is all branded with the Mexican flag and FIFA World Cup 2026. It feels quite a privilege to be here. We're just, quite frankly, hours to go until the team come in. FIFA don't have anything considered away or home changing rooms. There are basically two that are identical. But of course, this one is Mexico's. It is beautifully done, actually. Leather seats in each place. And

0: shortly thereafter.
1: Inside Butcher leaves him for dead. Outside Fenwick leaves him for dead and puts the ball away. And that is why Maradona's the greatest player in the world. He buried the English defence.
2: The stadium's director, Felix Aguirre, said with hours to go until kickoff, his overriding sensation is one of pride.
3: It's the pride of being a very small part of a very big team that will deliver one of the biggest spectacles in the history of the world.
4: It is resplendent. It is amazing. It looks completely ready. The pitch is pristine. The seats are incredible. The positioning, you know, the layout so that everybody gets a decent view seems really well designed. All that's left now, of course, is 22 players, 80-odd thousand fans, and a ball.
5: That was Will Grant reporting from Mexico City. And if you want to see that behind-the-scenes tour, there's a video of it on our website. You've been listening to The Newsroom from the BBC World Service with me, Charlotte Gallagher, and a reminder of the main news. Iran and the US have traded strikes for a second night, further eroding their fragile ceasefire. And a court in Thailand has sentenced two men from China to death for a bomb attack at a Bangkok shrine. News summary coming next.
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0: This week, we're talking about one of the most anticipated stock market debuts in history, the IPO of SpaceX. With a valuation of $1.75 trillion, it's expected to make Elon Musk the world's richest man. So, as investors across the globe await its launch with bated breath, we're asking, why is it worth so much money? That's all coming up on Business Daily.
1: BBC News with Jane Steele. The US and Iran have exchanged strikes for a second consecutive day, further straining the fragile ceasefire that took effect in April. US forces said they'd targeted military, surveillance and radar sites in southern Iran. Iran launched counterattacks against US bases in Bahrain, Kuwait and Jordan. India says three sailors reported missing after an American missile struck their vessel off Oman have died. The US military had admitted firing munitions into the engine room of the Palau flag tanker on Wednesday, accusing it of violating its blockade on Iranian ports. Two men from China's Uyghur minority have been sentenced to death for the bombing of a popular tourist destination in Thailand in 2015 that killed 20 people. The men pleaded not guilty and say they were tortured in custody. Britain's Northern Ireland minister has criticised anti-immigrant riots in Belfast as racist thuggery. Hilary Benn said people had been left terrified after some of them were burned out of their homes because of the colour of their skin. The violence follows a knife attack on Monday for which a Sudanese man has been charged. South Korean regulators have fined the e-commerce giant Coupang a record $410 million over a data breach last November. The leak is estimated to have affected over 37 million users. Russian officials say a fire at an oil refinery in the southern Krasnodar region has been extinguished. Earlier reports said the blaze was caused by falling debris from a Ukrainian drone attack. At least five police officers have been shot dead in an attack in Mexico's Michoacán state. It took place in an area plagued by cartel violence. In basketball, the New York Knicks have pulled off the biggest comeback in NBA Finals history, recovering from 29 points behind to beat the San Antonio Spurs by 107-106. There were jubilant scenes in New York. BBC News.
0: I've been reading the launch document for SpaceX.

0: And in it, Elon Musk says he wants a permanent colony of 1 million inhabitants on Mars. And it got me thinking, which planet would you both like to live on?
1: Can I just say, I think I'd rather stay on planet Earth.
0: No, no, you've got to go.
1: She knows too much. I want to go to the beach. I don't know that that's, you know, an option up on Mars.
2: I had to go through which ones are furthest away from the sun. Being this ginger, I felt like that was safer, really. I couldn't get any closer to the sun. And so perhaps a frozen desert on Mars might be the right spot for my skin colouring.
0: Well, it could have. I'm glad you said further away from the sun and not further away from me, which I thought you were going to say. We are talking about this because on Friday morning, SpaceX, the company behind space travel, satellites and AI, will go public. It is the largest IPO in history and could make Elon Musk the first ever trillionaire. But is it worth the $1.7 trillion price tag? We're going to find out on today's episode of Business Daily. Welcome back to Power Players. I'm Rahul Tandon here in the UK.
1: I'm Michelle Fleury in New York.
2: And I'm Will Bain here in the studio with Rahul.
0: Now, for many years, investors, should we call them normal earthlings as well, have wanted to get a ticket to SpaceX, and now they can finally get one. It's a historic week for the stock markets as it launches on the NASDAQ on Friday in the US. I'm sure you, wherever you are in the world, you will have seen this story in your paper. So here's a question for both of you. Why now? Why is this happening at this moment, Michelle?
1: Look, this is an extraordinary company in many parts because it is over 20 years old. And when we're talking about firms that decide they want to have a stock market debut, usually that's because founders turn to public markets to raise money. And in this case, we're talking about a company that already is, making money, has a solid customer base, and therefore it is a much bigger company that is coming to market than I think investors are traditionally used to.
2: I had it put to me very simply by an investor a little bit earlier this week. Rahul here in the UK said they just need vast amounts of money.
0: It's huge, the money they need. And one thing that struck me, Michelle, was the sheer amount of money that they're trying to raise, $75 billion. If we look at the last big IPO, the biggest one ever before this was Aramco, wasn't it? And they raised $19-20 billion a few years ago. So this is on a different scale, isn't it?
1: Yeah, I mean, you know, Saudi Aramco, a huge oil producer, typically associated with sort of license to print money. This is a very different beast. I mean, we're talking about SpaceX, a company that, you know, existed for the last 20 years or so with a concept to try and put rockets up to the moon. People were initially very skeptical, and now suddenly they managed to pull something off that really a lot of people thought couldn't happen, and only a handful of private investors were allowed to put their money into this company. And now it's like this kingdom is suddenly opening up its borders, and people who want a piece of it for the first time will be able to get in, will be able to get a ticket in theory. And that's why I think there is so much fascination, not just around the company, but of course also around the man behind it, Elon Musk.
2: And if they do so, won't just be a slice of Elon Musk and the AI race, as Michelle's saying, also you'd be investing in a company that immediately leaps into the top 10 biggest in the world by market valuation, overtake the likes of Meta, Boeing, Lockheed Martin. I mean, these are all things, Michelle, that are licenses to print money, right? There's only a couple of aircraft manufacturers in the world. Weapons, with unfortunately all the wars going on in the world, there's always needs for more weapons and weapons makers. It just gives you a sense of the kind of company this company is going to keep immediately.
1: Yeah, I mean, $1.75 trillion valuation. As you say, one of the top 10 biggest companies in the world. But there was another stat I was reading that caught my eye, and that was that it is bigger than the top 11 aerospace and defense companies in the S&P 500 combined. You know, this is a huge valuation. Again, drawing a lot of eyeballs here on Wall Street. It has been the chatter for not just this week, but weeks now.
0: One thing that struck me is that often when we see these big companies coming to the market, it takes time for them to get listed on the likes of the NASDAQ. Is that the case here?
1: I mean, there are so many things about this IPO when you kind of peel back the layers of this onion that are different than anything we've seen in the past. Size, we've just touched on that, but also the mechanics, the plumbing of Wall Street. Again, it goes to this idea that this is so exclusive that everyone, because of FOMO, wants to get a piece of it. And so there's a sense that Wall Street is kind of bending over backwards to try and get their share of it. And there's lots of reasons for that. Obviously, the banks are going to make huge fees off it. Many of them are involved in the process of helping SpaceX come to market. Then there's the actual market sites themselves. There is huge competition when these companies make their stock market debuts as to which exchange will get the listing. And something that really has been at the heart of a lot of conversations here on Wall Street is that the NASDAQ changed its rules about how soon the company has to sort of open up to more investors. And by shortening that period, it has a huge knock-on effect. It creates more demand. And it's been controversial. And in fact, S&P, another exchange, came out and said they would not change their rules. So it'll be interesting to see what ripple effect that has for those other IPOs down the pipeline, OpenAI, Anthropic, whether that means they automatically tilt towards the NASDAQ.
2: And it, Rahul, if people think this is just excitement in America, I mean, it's the only thing I've talked on domestic radio business to people about, these three IPOs. You look at any European, Asian newspapers, right, as well. This is an international story. And international because, as Michelle says, a lot of these funds in our pensions, so even if you're not an active investor, you don't buy stocks and shares yourselves, I'm sure your pension is likely in what they call tracker funds, so tracking something. And because the NASDAQ, the tech-heavy index in the US, has done so well in recent years, a lot of people's pensions will be in that. So whether you like it or not, there's a good chance you might well be riding this wave.
1: Yeah, and it, you know, again, going back to why this is happening so fast, we had just up the road from where I'm sitting right now, JP Morgan and the CEO, Jamie Dimon, hosted an event with Elon Musk. Again, the ultimate hype man, kind of trying to drum up interest in this IPO. And he explained why he was trying to raise roughly $75 billion.
3: Why SpaceX public now? Because you had choices, you didn't have to. Why now?
4: We're embarking on a massive new growth phase, and we need capital for that.
3: Okay.
2: Now, as presenters, that's the kind of interviewee we like, right? Somebody tells it straight.
0: Straight and to the point. That's what I want from both of you this week as well. That's what we need on the program. When we think of SpaceX, we just think of a space company, don't we? That's what it does. Puts rockets up in the air. But that is not, Michelle, all that this company does.
1: No. I mean, Elon Musk, I think, has shown that he's able to turn the impossible sort of expensive things into ordinary things. If you think about Tesla, when that company, his car company, started, nobody really thought that you could start a car company from scratch. He did it. It's now got a market valuation that easily rivals some of the big traditional car makers. Now, in the case of SpaceX, he talked about rockets. A lot of established aerospace executives rolled their eyes. You know, there were some failures along the way. But then the rockets did start to land, and it started to be taken seriously. It got customers like NASA, then the Pentagon, then came Starlink. And, you know, this may sound like science fiction, but basically it allows people to watch, I don't know, Netflix in places where you can't get fiber optic cables. But it's also been used crucially in Ukraine and Russia. And so it has expanded from its initial mission, and it's the next stage of growth, I think, that has Wall Street excited.
2: There's an amazing quote in there. I'm sure you guys have both seen it in the official prospectus, right? Being multi-planetary will vastly increase the probable lifespan, as we will put our eggs literally metabolically on another planet. So there's big ambition in there, but also just the practicality that Michelle's talking about with Starlink. Some of the biggest airlines in the world, you might even see it on a trip you're on soon, using Starlink to make sure you've got Wi-Fi on the plane. Qatar Airways, United Airways, British Airways, Air France. And also you can buy subscriptions to it now. I was listening to a podcast about the World Cup the other day. One of the reporters saying they've got a Starlink system with a personal subscription to broadcast as they travel around North America as well. So you can see there's quite a bit of utility in that bit of the business.
0: There is a lot of utility there, isn't there? And I suppose the whole space sector is growing so much. I was interviewing a former astronaut the other day, talking about Artemis 3 that's going up in there. And of course, Elon Musk heavily involved in that as well.
2: And so that was an amazing moment, Michelle, when in Texas, the Mechazilla, as it's called, the sort of catching pad that Elon Musk has developed to catch a rocket coming back out of orbit, and that they can reuse it and make space travel much cheaper. I mean, I was chatting to someone, a rival, I guess, of SpaceX, is a much more junior company, but interesting that he said to me, they're a juggernaut, SpaceX, regardless of opinion on Elon. They've revolutionized the space industry for the better, sort of opening up a whole new wave of investment, I guess.
1: Yeah, and it's also revolutionizing space travel, but it's what they want to do next, the next chapter. I think this has got everyone so excited. And I'm sure both of you, you know, reading the prospectus, poring over it as you have, couldn't fail to miss some of the kind of mentions about Mars.
2: Mentioned.
1: You know, one of the things
2: lofty claims.
1: He said in the prospectus that he wants to put at least 1 million human inhabitants on Mars if he is to receive his SpaceX compensation package. He also has talked about putting data centers in space. I mean, you know, that's the ultimate way to get around people not wanting a data center in their own backyards, shove it up in space. Again, the technology doesn't exist today, but that's what he's saying. We can do this.
0: You are listening to Business Daily from the BBC World Service. We are discussing SpaceX. Is it really worth the money? So we were talking about data centers in space. I know, Michelle, it sounds completely crazy. We focused on the rockets and all that side of it. But it is the AI bit. If they want to make a lot of money, this is where they're going to make the money, isn't it? So actually, this is probably the most important part of the company moving forward.
1: Yeah, I mean, it may sound like pie in the sky, but the idea is you want to use, you know, the heat from solar energy, and then you want to use the cooling capacity of space. It has never been done before, but it is definitely part of the conversation that you hear. And I think that is the piece of this that is being used to justify the valuation.
2: And it's also to do it on Earth at the moment, too, to ground us out of the orbit again. People might have seen that they've been renting out some of their data space to some of their rivals, to Google and Anthropic. So clearly a rush to build data centers and own them, and also to buy the chips to go in them, to do the power, to do the training on these models, is a massive part of this race between all the big players in AI. And that's really what they're trying to raise just such enormous amounts of money for. I mean, they've got ambitions to spend tens of billions of dollars, they were saying in quarter one, just this year, on build out of things like data centers. So that's right, where the sort of financial arms race is.
0: We started this program talking about the valuation, $1.75 trillion. Then the key is, when it floats, are people going to start buying it? So, investors, you've both been talking to lots of investors about nothing else this week but SpaceX. Michelle, what have they been saying to you?
1: Look, the way this has been rolled out, we talked a bit about how it was unusual. There's been a much larger allocation also to retail investors. In other words, everyday folk who can try and buy shares on apps and through their brokers. And so far, the reports seem to suggest that there is a lot of demand out there. Obviously, that'll all be tested this Friday. We'll find out more as the week goes on. But you know, normally, if you're an investor buying a share, it's about a judgment in the company's future. And I think with SpaceX, the thing to remember is that really it's a judgment on Elon Musk. And I just want to play you something from an interview I did earlier this week. Dan Ives is a senior equity analyst at Wedbush Securities. And here was his take.
5: Look, we're talking about a new category of space. And I actually view it more as more of an AI data play as much as a space play. And there's only one SpaceX. And as well as also, you're buying into Musk and what's around the corner.
2: I think that's such a good point, Michelle, about sort of buying a slice of Elon at the same time, right? A lot of the investors I've spoken to this week have been a bit all over the map about whether they're in or out or buying on this company, but all of them, to use that phrase again, have a bit of FOMO because of Mr. Musk's past. Michelle mentioned Tesla's share price. Looking at a graphic of it, it can be a bumpy ride sometimes because of his politics, because of what he says on social media, but it has generally gone up and to the right, that graph. But this is a very specific bet on a very specific bit of the business. And that, if there are concerns from those professional investors, that's where it is, particularly in the AI bits of the business. This is Michael Field from the investment firm Morningstar here in Europe.
6: So we like ultimately we think it's a great company. It's hugely fastly growing. It's got some great businesses within that with some great potential. But as you can see, with such levels of growth comes great uncertainty. And now this has come out from Goldman Sachs, one of the huge assumptions that this business, this particular unit, needs to grow by 100-fold over a relatively short time period. So you can see these kind of pressures would lead us to think that this isn't possible ultimately, and that drags back our valuation.
2: So that's 100-fold in the AI business in terms of the revenue, Rahul, by 2030, the money.
0: Yeah, which is quite, you know, we talked about that. That is a big ask. But if you go back to when Tesla was launched, if you put $10,000 in that, today you'd be sitting on $330,000. And Mr. Musk sits on a lot more money than that, doesn't he? I've been trying to work out, trillionaire, what is a trillion?
1: Yeah, I mean, he's already the world's richest man. Now, to your point, he's expected to become the world's first trillionaire because of this. I was trying to get my head around, what does $1 trillion conceptually even look like? That's the GDP of Manhattan, where I'm sitting right now.
0: Wow.
1: So he wouldn't have a problem buying tickets to the World Cup final, I suspect.
0: Let us end, as we'd like to do, with our final thoughts. And the $1.75 trillion question could be even a little bit more than that. There was so much FOMO for these shares. Is Elon Musk too big to fail? Or is his valuation too big to succeed?
1: Look, I mean, technology, defense, communications, artificial intelligence, you know, all of the big stories of our time, and Elon Musk plays a big role in them. It's hard to bet against him.
2: I broadly am there too, I think. I think you look at some of those things, you can see how they're going to make money. They've got such an advantage in the space and the satellite bits, right? If those are the new ways we communicate, then they've got a big lead. But it's in the prospectus itself again, page 9. Our ability to scale in AI could be disrupted by politics, geopolitics, and the results of operations out of our control. There's a lot of things out of their hands. So I'm broadly with Michelle. I think it'll go, but I'm not sure it'll go as quick straight away. I think it'll take longer to get.
0: Ooh, so there we go.
1: It won't be a straight line.
0: It won't be a straight. Never is with any of you. Anybody who owns shares will know that. Well, we will be coming back to this story over the coming weeks after the IPO. But for now, from Will, Michelle and me, thanks so much for listening to Business Daily from the BBC World Service.
7: Hello. You're listening to the BBC World Service. Now witness history with me, Tariq Hussein. I work in the BBC's archives, and I recently found an incredible interview with a man who was just 10 years old when he met the great Russian playwright Anton Chekhov. Paul Shishkov spoke to the BBC in 1938 about their friendship, and today I'm going to tell you how the boy's family became the inspiration for one of Chekhov's most famous works, which is widely regarded as a masterpiece of 20th century drama. This interview contains language of its time. It's the summer of 1897, and young Paul is living with his family around 50 miles from Moscow in rural Vaskino when he first meets Chekhov. The 37-year-old writer is spending the warmer months at his home in neighbouring Melikovo and resting after the end of Moscow's theatre season.
8: He was a very unassuming man. Rather small features, kind eyes. I don't remember the colour of his eyes. They were hidden behind his pince-nez, but kind. He was gentleness personified. You couldn't imagine him ever arguing or losing his temper, but in the same time, you couldn't imagine taking liberties with him. He was too aloof. Aloofness. You know, that kind of detachment. And the quietness of his voice and the complete absence of heat in his speech, somehow he kept even the most aggressive type at bay.
7: During the long, hot summer days they spend together, Shishkov often accompanies Chekhov on fishing expeditions and rambling through the countryside, and gets to see a side of the writer hidden from the outside world.
8: Chekhov liked walking in the forest, hunting for our Russian white mushrooms or wild berries, and fishing. Chekhov loved fishing, but he had very little chance in Melikovo. Just an artificial pond, dug out, poorly stocked with fish. But at Vaskino, we had a big lake with fish of all kind in it, and carp and pikes and perch and so on. We used to have important discussions about the best kind of bait to use, or the position of the float.
7: The schoolboy already knew two members of Chekhov's household, meeting the author's dachshund dogs after arriving earlier with his family that spring.
8: His dogs were called Bromide and Quinine. Chekhov was a doctor, you know, and he gave his dogs medical names. You see, they are short names in Russian. Quite good for dogs. Bromide and quinine are brom, hina. Brom, brom, brom, hina, hina. You see? Yes, and yod, iodine. Yod, yod, yod.
7: The puppies were a gift from Chekhov's publisher a few years earlier. The animals follow him everywhere, but not on days when he needs time to think about his writing.
8: Chekhov didn't take his dogs out for walks much. That's a purely English habit, you know, to take dogs for walks all the time. They would have been a nuisance in the forest when he wanted to concentrate on thinking out a new story or a play. I knew, without him telling me, that he wanted to be quiet. He liked just sitting quietly by the shores of the lake, avoiding everybody and meditating. But the fishing gave something else for his hands to do, and that helped him to be all the more at rest.
7: Shishkov makes frequent visits to the playwright's cottage, surrounded by apple trees and a cherry orchard. From here, Chekhov uses his medical skills to provide free care to some of the labourers, and it's also where he was at his most creative and wrote numerous works, including the first of his four major plays, The Seagull, in 1895.
8: My mother had made it a strict rule that I was never to talk to him at all when we were out together. But one day she caught us talking, and she said I mustn't ever go out with him again. I might interfere with his thinking. Anyhow, she said, putting live worms on hooks and catching fish by their mouth was cruel and not good for little boys. But Chekhov protested. He said fishing developed patience in a boy, an accurate observation of nature. He'd certainly learned that. Anyhow, Chekhov won the argument.
7: And as their closeness grows during the days spent together, Chekhov begins thinking about a new play based on Shishkov's family and what he sees and hears during his regular visits.
8: He was beginning to work on the idea of his play, The Three Sisters. It's about life in a small Russian garrison town. Chekhov had no first-hand knowledge of military life, but my father was an army doctor, and my mother and her two unmarried sisters were the daughters of a general. The Three Sisters was what our neighbors used to call them, and we lived in the winter season in the garrison town of Batum. It was wonderful to see the way Chekhov set to work to drink in the atmosphere of our life there. One day, while we were fishing, he began to ask me about it. And I remember telling him with great excitement how I once saw two officers fight a duel in front of our house. I saw one of them turn round in front of my nursery window and fire three shots at the direction of our front door. I rushed to the drawing room, and the other officer staggered in, covered with blood, right in front of me. Well, you can see for yourself what Chekhov made of it in The Three Sisters.
9: What's happened?
10: This is a terrible day. I don't know how to tell you, Irina, my darling.
9: What? Tell me quickly. What is it? For God's sake.
11: The Baron's been killed in a duel.
7: This BBC radio dramatization of Three Sisters in 1973 shows Chekhov's style, focusing on the everyday lives of real people. The sisters are desperate to leave their provincial town and return to Moscow. But as the drama continues, you realise the trip will never be made.
9: Life's slipping away and it will never, never come back. We shall never go to Moscow. I know we won't. We shall never get there.
10: There, there, my dear.
9: Oh, I'm so miserable.
7: When it was published in 1901 and Shishkov's family saw the play for the first time, they are flattered by their influence.
8: I quite understand how excited my mother was when she came back from the first night of The Three Sisters in Moscow. Again and again in the part of Masha, the married sister, she could recall the conversations and discussions she had had with Chekhov. And the other characters. Well, we could all recognize them so vividly. The officers of the garrison who used to drop into our house in Batum. The gentle, weak Baron Tusenbach. The dignified type of Colonel Vershinin with his interest in social problems in philosophy, and the aggressive Salioni, just the typical garrison life with all the little tragedies, the close circles, and the gossip of a small town. It was amazing to think that Chekhov had never seen that life himself, and his first ideas of it might have come when he sat fishing with me by the lake or walking through the forest with my mother.
7: And it's during those times that Shishkov's mother grows fond of Chekhov and sets out to find someone he can share his life with.
8: I remember them talking about marriage. Sometime we used to have various eligible, interesting women staying at our place, and mother hinting that they wanted to catch his eye. But it was pretty hopeless, because he always had a way of retiring into his den I once heard Chekhov say, you should never marry an interesting woman. She'll only interfere with your work. And when Mother pressed him to say what makes a woman interesting, he answered, well, an interesting woman, she's a woman who is quite virtuous, but with an element of vice. And the next thing is Jewish blood. It improves a woman very much. And then there are the actresses. You should never marry an interesting woman like that. Well, the next thing we heard was that Chekhov had married Knipper, the leading lady of his plays at the Moscow Art Theatre. And someone said he'd broken all his three rules at once.
7: But Chekhov already knew he was severely ill. In March 1897, he'd been diagnosed with tuberculosis after coughing up blood and was advised to change his lifestyle. Shishkov recalls the signs of his worsening health.
8: Well, I remember him having his portrait painted. The famous painter Brass came over to do it. And I remember the easel standing in the big house and Chekhov looking on all that as a painful duty that had to be gone through. Well, the picture became very famous, and I suppose likeness was very good. But we all said the nose was far too red. Chekhov certainly had a bit of a red nose. That was probably due to bad circulation.
7: Anton Chekhov moved to a villa in Crimea where he hoped the warmer weather would help his failing health, and spent a year completing Three Sisters and writing his final play, The Cherry Orchard. He died in 1904, aged 44. This edition of Witness History was presented by me, Tariq Hussein. It was produced by Jacqueline Payne.
12: The World Cup is taking place across Mexico, the United States, and Canada. Mexico City's historic Estadio Azteca is hosting the opening match. More than 87,000 fans will watch Mexico and South Africa square off there, and the Queen of Latin Music, Shakira, is slated to perform. That story from La Ciudad de Mexico on Morning Edition from NPR News.
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15: Good morning. Never mind the ceasefire. The U.S. attacked Iran, and President Trump said it's because Iran is taking too long to negotiate. The Secretary of Defense talked of negotiating with bombs. It's Morning Edition from NPR News. What makes lawmakers reluctant to approve a surveillance law? I'm Leila Faldin.
16: And I'm Steve Inskeep. The rule authorized spying overseas. Congress was close to renewing it until the president chose an inexperienced intelligence chief. Also, SpaceX plans for an IPO. And the World Cup starts today. We meet the captain for Team USA. And we teach you how to talk about soccer. Terms like nutmeg and parking the bus. Founding fathers could hardly have imagined such language. They took on writing a Declaration of Independence on this day, June 11th, in 1776. The news is next.
17: Live from NPR News in Washington, I'm Dave Mattingly. U.S. forces have carried out another round of airstrikes against Iran, hours after President Trump said Iran would pay the price for taking too long to negotiate an end to the war. U.S. Central Command says the latest American attacks targeted Iranian air defense sites, communications and surveillance systems, and involved the Navy, the Air Force, and the Marines. Iran says it responded by targeting the U.S. Navy's Fifth Fleet in Bahrain with drones. Economists say the war with Iran continues to push up consumer prices in the U.S. The Labor Department says prices were up 4.2% in May compared to the same month 1 year ago. NPR's Windsor Johnston says that's the highest inflation rate in 3 years.
18: Higher energy costs are already rippling through the economy. Economist Mark Zandi says they're pushing up the price of everything from gasoline to groceries and other consumer goods.
19: Any manufactured product, that will you'll start to feel it in higher prices in the not-too-distant future. I suspect if oil prices stay roughly where they are, you know, we're going to be suffering through higher inflation through this time next year.
18: Sandy estimates the average household has paid more than $500 in added energy costs since the conflict with Iran began 4 months ago. That alone is more than the roughly $350 many families received in tax relief this year. Windsor Johnston, NPR News.
17: Despite the higher inflation, gasoline prices in the U.S. have been moving lower in recent weeks. AAA says the cost of regular has fallen 39 cents a gallon in the last month. It's now averaging $4.13 nationwide. A federal judge is denying a request to temporarily block a nearly $1.8 billion fund sought by President Trump to compensate his allies who allege they were targeted for prosecution. NPR's Ryan Lucas reports on a lawsuit filed against the Justice Department.
20: The lawsuit was filed by the group Citizens for Responsibility and Ethics in Washington. The Justice Department says the case is moot because the department has said it is not moving forward with the Anti-Weaponization Fund. The watchdog group, however, says the fund has not been formally rescinded, and so on paper it still legally exists. So it is asking the court to temporarily block the fund for now. At a hearing in federal court, U.S. District Judge Richard Leon denied that request. The judge said the issue does appear to be moot because of the Justice Department's public declarations, but he also warned the government not to play possum with the court. Ryan Lucas, NPR News, Washington.
17: Strong storms moved through the Midwest yesterday, knocking out power to thousands of homes and businesses and disrupting airline flights at airports in Chicago. This is NPR News from Washington. The Men's World Cup soccer tournament kicks off today. There are a couple of group stage matches being played on day one, highlighted by Mexico against South Africa in Mexico City. The U.S. team begins play tomorrow night against Paraguay in Inglewood, California. A record 48 teams will be competing in the World Cup at stadiums in the U.S., Canada, and Mexico. The New York Knicks are one win away from their first NBA championship in 53 years. As Bruce Kahnweiser reports, the Knicks pulled off a record comeback last night to beat the San Antonio Spurs in Game 4.
21: The San Antonio Spurs led Game 4 of the NBA Finals from the first minute to the 47th minute. In the third quarter, their lead ballooned to 29 points, but the Knicks methodically chipped away at that seemingly insurmountable lead. Knicks captain Jalen Brunson poured in 36 points, but his long-range jumper bounced off the rim as the final seconds wound down. But OG Anunoby crashed the boards and scored a tip-in that will likely live forever in NBA lore. It gave the Knicks a 107-106 lead with just 1.2 seconds to play. The Spurs failed to get a shot off in their final possession. The Knicks now lead the best-of-seven series 3-1. For NPR News, I'm Bruce Kahnweiser in New York.
17: Game 5 is Saturday night in San Antonio. Wall Street is coming off a down day for stocks as investors weighed more airstrikes between the U.S. and Iran and that report on consumer prices. The Dow, the S&P 500, and the Nasdaq each lost more than 1.5% yesterday. Dow futures are higher this morning. I'm Dave Mattingly in Washington.
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23: 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I'm Amy Eddings. About 10,000 First Energy customers are without electricity this morning following severe thunderstorms last night. In Lorain County, high winds ripped off the siding of a bowling alley in Amherst. There are reports of uprooted trees and downed power lines. Other affected areas include Akron's Sherbondi Hill neighborhood and Cleveland Heights, according to the utility's outage map. Beechwood police addressed a potential teen takeover at Beechwood Place, saying on Facebook there will be zero tolerance of any behavior that threatens public safety, disrupts businesses, damages property, or intimidates visitors. A flyer advertising the takeover has been circulating on social media. In Garfield Heights, police are investigating whether a teen takeover led to the shooting at a park last week that injured one person. The city has permanently closed the park's basketball court. Jazz Chisholm Jr. drove in three runs as the Yankees beat the Guardians 8-4 to complete a three-game sweep of their American League rivals. The Guardians have not been swept since losing 3 to Texas in August 2025. Cleveland has dropped 6 of 7. Deshaun Watson says he's focused on winning back the Browns' starting job and not fans' perceptions of him as the quarterback competition continues at the team's headquarters in Berea. Partly sunny today, a high of 90. A heat advisory goes into effect today beginning at noon. Right now, 75 degrees, a thunderstorm in the vicinity. It's 5:08.
16: It's Morning Edition from NPR News. I'm Steve Inskeep.
15: And I'm Leila Fadel. Good morning. The U.S. unleashed another round of airstrikes against Iran Wednesday night.
16: President Trump said Iran was, quote, taking too long to negotiate. Iran has responded with its own fire that it says was directed at U.S. military bases.
15: NPR's Greg Myrie is in Tel Aviv and joins me now. Good morning, Greg.
3: Hi, Leila.
15: Okay, so the ceasefire broken. It's the second straight night of U.S. attacks. What do we know?
3: Yeah, the U.S. targeted several sites along Iran's coast. These were military facilities in and around the Strait of Hormuz. These are the places where Iran fires missiles and drones at ships in the Gulf and neighboring Arab countries. U.S. Central Command said the U.S. operation began a little after midnight here in the region, and it lasted for nearly 4 hours. Now, toward the end of that, President Trump spoke with Fox News, said the U.S. had fired 49 Tomahawk missiles. There were also jet fighter planes involved. And he said this was taking place was because, as we just noted, Iran was taking too long to negotiate.
15: Okay, so at this point, is it headed for a resumption of a full-scale war?
3: Yeah, I'd hate to make a sort of definitive call on that right now, but this began a couple weeks ago with regular shooting incidents, and now we're seeing a significant fire in both directions. Just to recap the president this week, on Monday he told Iran and Israel to stop trading missile fire. He said he was close to a deal with Iran to end the war. Then an Iranian drone took down a U.S. Apache helicopter. Now we've had two consecutive nights of the U.S. and Iran trading fire, and Trump is saying more will be coming tonight if Iran doesn't reach a deal. So we're definitely moving up the escalation ladder.
15: Now, Iran has responded both nights with its own attacks. What are we learning about those strikes?
3: Yeah, Iran's Revolutionary Guard Corps said it fired on 18 U.S. sites in the region. It specifically named U.S. military bases in Kuwait and Bahrain and Jordan. So far, no reports of damage or casualties. And these three countries all have a sizable U.S. military presence, and we've seen Iran target them repeatedly.
15: President Trump also said the U.S. was helping oil tankers slip past the Iranian blockade in the Strait of Hormuz. How significant is that?
3: Yeah, Trump described this as a secret mission that began last month and has helped more than 200 ships go through the strait.
4: You know, we've been taking out millions of barrels of oil. Nobody knows it. You know who doesn't know about it? Iran until right now.
3: Well, that's probably not accurate. You know, this was not all that secret. Ship monitoring groups have been tracking oil tankers. There have been multiple media reports. And even by Trump's own account here, we're talking fewer than 10 ships a day. And remember, before the war, 100 ships or more a day were going through the strait.
15: Now, the U.S. has its own naval blockade. What's happening there?
3: Yeah, Central Command said the U.S. fired and disabled a tanker near the Strait of Hormuz as it was attempting to transport oil from Iran. Second day in a row this has happened. But here's the broader point. The U.S. is trying to get oil tankers from friendly Arab countries out of the Gulf and block ships going to and from Iran. If you add up the numbers, they seem to be in the U.S. favor. But overall, we're still talking about a relatively small number compared to the pre-war shipping traffic.
15: NPR's Greg Myrie in Tel Aviv. Thank you, Greg.
3: Sure thing, Leila.
15: President Trump had a surprising response to the highest level of inflation in more than 3 years.
5: Are you concerned, Mr. President, about the latest inflation number which came out this morning? Could that be a...
6: No, I love it. The numbers were great. You know what I really love? I love the inflation. You know why?
16: The president told the New York Post later on that when he said, I love the inflation, he meant
0: that he loved that inflation wasn't higher and that it will improve once he ends the war he started. The Iran war has driven up energy prices, and consumer prices overall in May were up a little more than 4% over a year ago.
15: NPR's Scott Horsley has been crunching the numbers and joins me now. Good morning, Scott.
1: Good morning, Lila.
15: So how big a factor are gasoline prices in the broader inflation story?
1: Well, gas prices have risen sharply in the months since the U.S. and Israel launched their war with Iran. AAA says the average price of gas today is about $4.13 a gallon. That's up about $1.15 since the war began. And energy prices were the biggest driver of inflation in both April and May. Because of those high gas prices, a lot of people are having to cut corners elsewhere. Emily Inlow is a mother of two in Nicholasville, Kentucky. She says cost and driving distance have forced her to skip sending her 11-year-old son to summer camp this year.
2: It feels awful as a parent not being able to, like, give these experiences to my kids that I had growing up. And it just feels like I'm not doing great as a parent, but we got to do what we got to do.
1: Inlow's 5-year-old daughter is in daycare, and nationwide daycare prices are also up about 3.5%.
15: Are people's paychecks keeping up with these rising prices?
1: No. Average wages are up 3.4% from a year ago, and that's not enough to cover the rising cost of living. Inlow works as an animal control officer. Her husband works at the Toyota plant in Kentucky. They're both working full-time, but Inlow says it feels like they're falling behind.
2: Even though I'm making the most I've ever made at any job, it's with grocery prices, gas prices, rent and bills and such. It's just we're going over what we're bringing in every month.
1: And that's an unfortunate turnaround because for most of the last 3 years, wages were rising faster than prices. So workers were seeing a real improvement in their buying power. But, you know, with inflation heating up and wage gain shrinking, that's no longer the case.
15: You know, one of the Federal Reserve's main jobs is to keep prices stable. In other words, not have high inflation. And there's a new Fed chairman. What's he going to do?
1: Yeah, usually the Fed fights inflation by raising interest rates or keeping them high. Of course, President Trump has been demanding lower interest rates, so it's going to be a challenge for the new Fed chairman, Kevin Warsh, when he leads his first rate-setting meeting next week. The good news, if there is any, is that for the most part, the sky-high energy prices are not rippling through to the rest of the economy. With the exception of airfares, which are up because jet fuel is costing more, most prices outside of energy have risen only modestly. Nevertheless, I think interest rates are likely to remain elevated for some time to come.
15: So no big changes for people looking for mortgage prices to fall then?
1: No, mortgage rates briefly dipped below 6% before the war, but now they're back around 6.5%, and that means many people, like Inlow, are feeling priced out of buying a home.
2: It would be nice to have, like, a home of our own and have our rent money going towards a mortgage, but there's just nothing within the area of where we work that would even be close to what we could afford.
1: This week, the National Association of Realtors did report a modest pickup in home sales last month, and the share of first-time buyers rose to 35%, which was the highest in almost 6 years. But with high prices and high interest rates, it's really a heavy lift.
15: And Pierre Scott Horsley, thank you, Scott.
1: You're welcome.
15: We're just hours away from the kickoff of the 2026 FIFA World Cup. Billions of people will be watching the world's biggest sporting event.
0: You sound excited, Layla. In the opening
15: match. Because I watch all the sports.
0: People will be watching. In the opening match, South Africa takes on Mexico, which is the home team. It's in Mexico City. The U.S. and Canada host games starting tomorrow. Now, the run-up to this tournament has been full of geopolitical fights as well as protests in Mexico City that threaten to disrupt some of the events.
15: NPR's Eder Peralta joins us from Mexico City. Good morning, Eder.
11: Hey, good morning, Layla.
15: So what's the scene like where you are?
11: Well, if you were here, you would be excited. Because for Mexico, football is a religion.
15: Yeah.
11: And over the past few weeks, it's all anyone can talk about. The whole city is plastered with billboard of Mexican players, and everyone is wearing a soccer jersey. Even the baby Jesus at the Metropolitan Cathedral is wearing the whole Mexico kit, right down to the socks. It's a celebration, but it's also tense. As we said, the world is watching, and everyone who has beef with the Mexican government is out on the streets. The families of the missing, the workers of the electric company, sex workers, one of the big teachers' unions has set up a protest camp on the outskirts of the main square here, and they're threatening to take their protests to the legendary Estadio Azteca, where the opening game is being played. So today might be eventful on and off the pitch.
15: Okay, so things are
7: tense there, but this is also coming at a tense time for the world, right?
11: Yeah, I mean, this is the first time a host country is welcoming a team from a country they are at war with. That's Iran, which will play in L.A. next week. Iran's national team was actually supposed to set up camp in Tucson, Arizona, but the U.S. basically said they weren't welcome, so they had to move their camp south of the border to Tijuana. I was just there, and the team is holed up at a Marriott hotel. The players would only leave to go train. They didn't talk to reporters, but one of their super fans, Reza Mansour, who is staying with the team, says they're trying not to let the war or politics affect them, but he said the team has already been put at a disadvantage.
8: We don't even know what's going to happen with these guys once they want to enter USA. Are they going to keep them? Are they going to hassle them for like 5 hours, seven hours?
11: And it's not just Iran, Layla. The U.S. denied entry to an Iraqi team photographer. One of their stars was held up by U.S. immigration for hours. A Somali referee was also denied entry. You know, one of FIFA's main campaigns stresses that football unites the world, but this is not that. Even with the host countries, Mexico, Canada, and the United States, they seemed like unshakable allies. But this World Cup is coming at a time when they are trading barbs about sovereignty, and President Trump is threatening to annex Canada and strike Mexico militarily.
7: Okay, let's talk soccer. What's the outlook for the home teams? Who are the favorites?
11: The favorites are who you might expect: Spain, France, Portugal, England, and the defending champion, Argentina. The U.S. and Mexico are very likely to get out of the group stage, but it's hard to believe they'll make it much further than that. But I'm not going to say that too loudly here. Historically, the national team here has been nothing but disappointment, but this tournament is yet to start, so hope is intact, and everyone wants a miracle for the gods to intervene and give this country a big party. And I'll be honest, Layla, I want to see that party, so I'm about to head out to one of the big watch parties, and I will be wearing my Mexico jersey.
7: That's NPR's Pedro Peralta in Mexico City. Have fun.
11: Thank you, Layla.
7: This is NPR News.
9: This is IdeaStream Public Media. Good morning. Thanks so much for joining us on this early Thursday. I'm Samson Aubel. Coming up on Morning Edition, Tim Ream, the 38-year-old defender of the U.S. men's national soccer team, is not the fastest player on the field anymore, but his calm and steady leadership has earned him the captain's armband. More on that coming up in about 2 minutes, and we'll also learn some more World Cup lingo, so you can have a conversation with your coworkers. I don't know anything about soccer, so I will definitely be listening closely. More on that story coming up in about 6 or 7 minutes here on Morning Edition on IdeaStream Public Media.
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9: We've got some wires down because of some storms yesterday. This is in the Chardon area, Route 608. That's closed going both directions between Wooden Road and Girdled Road, so you will have to avoid the area. We've also got ODOT reporting some overnight road work still on I-480 westbound near State Route 176. Two left lanes are blocked at that point. And we do have a chance for more showers and thunderstorms throughout the day. That will most likely be in the early afternoon. Warm again, a high around 86 degrees. We've got a heat advisory going into effect again starting at noon today. And then overnight temperatures dropping into the low 70s. Right now in Worcester, 72 degrees. Right now in Norwalk, 74. It's 521. 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
0: And I'm Steve Inskeep. The United States opens its run in the World Cup with a game tomorrow in Los Angeles. And the man wearing the captain's armband is Tim Ream, a defender who's coming to the end of a long career. NPR's Becky Sullivan has his story.
12: Tim Ream isn't afraid of microphones or reporters or TV cameras. No matter the prompt, he's always ready with an articulate and thoughtful response. So the other day, it was a bit out of the ordinary for him to be speechless.
13: I am not sure what to say.
12: U.S. men's national team head coach Mauricio Pochettino had just announced that Ream would be the team captain in this World Cup.
13: This is more than a dream, you know, come true.
12: Ream is the grizzled veteran of this U.S. national team. These days, his blonde hair is always pulled back into a man bun. At 38, he's nearly 7 years older than the next oldest guy on the team. That gives him a level of experience and maturity, his coach says, that made him an obvious choice for captain.
14: He's amazing, no? He's so lucky that to have a player like him with his personality and his character involved and helping the young players and the players also that have less experience.
12: Ream grew up in St. Louis, surrounded by a family who played. He's old enough to remember the 1994 World Cup, the last time the U.S. hosted the tournament, as he recalled on a U.S. soccer podcast last year.
13: It was always, you know, at 7, 8, 9, it'd be great, and you're in the backyard and you're playing what we called at the time was World Cup, and you're crossing a ball in from a corner, and it's like the last kick of the game, and you're in your backyard and trying to finish the playoff.
12: In 2010, he was drafted by the New York Red Bulls, and soon enough, he was making his presence as a defender known, as heard here on ESPN.
18: Donovan's got an empty net. Can he get it there? Donovan! Cleared by Ream. He didn't put enough pace on it. Tim Ream made a huge play.
12: Before long, England came calling. He played for Bolton, then Fulham, London's oldest professional soccer club. Meanwhile, for the U.S. national team, Ream had his first call-up in 2010, but he got passed over for the 2014 World Cup team. Then the U.S. failed to qualify for the tournament in 2018. Still, Ream never lost sight of that dream.
19: Tim is an amazing American story of perseverance.
12: Greg Berhalter was coach of the national team at the time. It was his job to evaluate all of the American talent. Ream was playing so well, he said last week, that it forced his hand.
19: You know, the type of games he was playing were very physical games. You know, they had big strikers, and it was somewhat difficult. But as his team got promoted and moved to the Premier League, you started to see the best of Tim Ream. You know, he put himself in a position where we couldn't leave him off the team.
12: At the 22 World Cup in Qatar, Ream started all four U.S. games. He was 35 then, a dad of three. Already, the steady veteran presence anchoring what was then a very young U.S. team. Now, 4 years later, all of them have grown together.
13: It's like watching my kids. Like, you watch them and you speak to them and you're kind of having the same conversations that you're having with your 11 and your 9-year-old and your 6-year-old. But then at the same time, it's like they're a little bit more grown up, but then they start to really grow up. And it teaches you how to just be, right? And be the person that they need.
12: U.S. goalkeeper Chris Brady is 22 years old. He was only 6 when Ream turned pro. He says he could tell from his very first call-up that Ream was a leader.
13: Off the field, I think it's clear, like, he's the guy people look up to. Like, he's the guy who's been there, done that. And he's the guy with all the experience.
12: Ream has since moved back to the States. He now plays for Charlotte FC, where he was recently asked, has he thought much about this possibly being his last season of professional soccer?
13: We'll see what happens after. I'm solely focused on the here and now, the World Cup, and then finishing the year out, and then we see what happens.
12: When Pochettino named Ream captain, he was clear to say this wasn't a guarantee that Ream would start for the U.S. or even that he'd play. But it is almost certain that Ream will see the field tomorrow when the U.S. takes on Paraguay in their World Cup opener. Becky Sullivan, NPR News, Los Angeles.
7: After hearing about the Team USA soccer captain, some of us might fall into the same trap as the original Ted Lasso character. Jason Sudeikis played an American football coach who takes a job with an English soccer team. Here he is in a 2013 NBC commercial.
20: They're going to play hard for all four quarters, okay?
21: Two halves.
20: What's that?
21: Two halves.
20: Okay, halves.
0: If you're going to watch party and don't want to sound like that, we have a guide to the lingo. We start with an easy one. Is it soccer or football?
3: When football or soccer was in its infancy and was played in English private schools, and to differentiate it from rugby football, they'd call it soccer.
0: Hmm.
7: Tom Lutz is a sports editor for The Guardian, US.
3: So actually, if you're saying soccer, some people may say you're being an idiot, but actually, you may be being more genuine than the average fan.
7: What about the dreaded offside rule? And note that I said offside, not offsides.
3: When the ball is played through to an attacker, you need to have at least two people between you and the goal. And that can be a defender and a goalkeeper, two defenders.
7: Now, you might be frustrated by players throwing themselves to the ground. Just don't call it flopping, which Lutz says is more commonly used in basketball.
3: Diving, I'd say, is used more in soccer. I mean, it's kind of simulating like you've been fouled when you perhaps haven't been. If you want to kind of try and win a foul and you've been barely touched, you kind of dive to the ground, pretend you're in agony.
0: Oh, it hurts so much.

0: a defender's legs. So you're running at them, you knock the ball between their legs and then run around the other side and carry on running. And it's kind of seen as being a nice little bit of skill. It's also seen as humiliating the opposing defender.
1: There's also parking the bus.
0: When you're trying not to concede a goal and you just put all your defenders in front of the goal, it's like parking a bus in front of the goal mouth.
2: The goal mouth. Anyway, go on.
1: Sounds like the perfect play for squeaky bum time. This is NPR News.
3: 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Good morning, I'm Samson Aubel. Thanks so much for stopping by. Elon Musk's rocket company, recently merged with XAI, is aiming to raise $75 billion in its initial public stock offering. It's the first of a trio of mega IPOs from AI companies expected this year. More on that story in about 8 or 9 minutes here on IdeaStream Public Media. Coming up next, the latest news from NPR.
4: A flesh-eating parasite is back in the United States and has ranchers on alert. What it means for the cattle industry and the price of beef. And tick-borne illness is on the rise.
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4: 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That's all next time on 1A.
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6: Live from NPR News in Washington, I'm Dave Mattingly. Hours after President Trump threatened more attacks against Iran, the U.S. military carried out another round of strikes targeting Iranian military sites. Iran responded by launching drones it says targeted the U.S. Navy's Fifth Fleet in Bahrain. The president later told Fox News these latest U.S. strikes included 49 Tomahawk missiles. Microsoft co-founder Bill Gates was on Capitol Hill yesterday testifying to members of the House Oversight Committee about his relationship with the late convicted sex offender Jeffrey Epstein. Gates' name appears hundreds of times in the Justice Department's files on Epstein. Those files also include photos of Gates with Epstein. NPR's Ava Berger has more.
7: Gates said he was introduced to Epstein in 2011 to be connected with more donors for his foundation. The Gates Foundation has given billions of dollars to support global health. In the statement, Gates said that he knew Epstein had faced legal issues, but Gates said he didn't understand the extent of Epstein's crime. In 2008, Epstein pleaded guilty for soliciting prostitution and procuring a minor for prostitution. Gates said he continued to meet with Epstein until 2014. At that point, he realized the discussions with Epstein were a, quote, dead end for raising money.
6: The Gates Foundation is a financial supporter of NPR. This is NPR News from Washington. A lawsuit's been filed to try to prevent the transfer of hundreds of acres of federal land to SpaceX. That land is part of a wildlife refuge in South Texas, as Corey Cook with Texas Public Radio reports.
8: The lawsuit, filed against the U.S. Fish and Wildlife Service, seeks to block the transfer of 715 acres of the Lower Rio Grande Valley National Wildlife Refuge to SpaceX for 683 acres of land the company owns. Plaintiffs argue the exchange violates federal laws requiring wildlife refuge land swaps to provide net conservation benefits. Lakin Jordahl is with the Center for Biological Diversity, one of the groups filing the lawsuit.
9: From the beginning, SpaceX has been a terrible neighbor to this wildlife refuge. And over the years, they have actually degraded the ecological value of this refuge land.
8: SpaceX, which did not immediately respond to a request for comment, has expanded rapidly in the area since selecting Boca Chica as a launch site in 2014. I'm Corey Cook in San Antonio.
6: The New York Knicks pulled off a record comeback last night to beat the San Antonio Spurs 107-106. The Knicks were down by 29 points before staging the largest comeback in NBA Finals history. The Knicks lead the series 3-1 and are one win away from their first NBA championship since 1973. Game 5 is Saturday night in San Antonio. I'm Dave Mattingly in Washington.
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1: Well, we do have some widespread power outages because of these storms in Northeast Ohio, and you're going to be mindful of storm damage on the roads as well. We have some wires down in Chardon, Route 608. That will be closed both directions, of course, between Wooden Road and Girdled Road. We also have an exit ramp closed in the Cleveland area, 77 southbound, the exit ramp to Fleet Avenue. That's closed for police activity. No traffic accidents. You're going to be mindful of more showers and more thunderstorms possible coming this afternoon. It's 534.
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3: It's Morning Edition from NPR News. I'm Steve Inskeep.
4: And I'm Leila Fadel. Good morning. One of the U.S.'s key spy tools is scheduled to expire tomorrow. It seemed like there was a deal last week for Congress to extend it for 3 years. Then President Trump nominated a housing agency director and self-described Twitter philanthropist to serve as acting director of national intelligence. Bill Pulte's appointment blew up the possible deal. NPR congressional reporter Eric McDaniel has been following all this, and he joins me now. Good morning, Eric.
5: Howdy.
4: So why did Bill Pulte's appointment have such a big impact on these spy power negotiations?
5: Look, a bipartisan group of lawmakers have always been concerned about this spy tool. It's called Section 702 of the Foreign Intelligence Surveillance Act and how it has been used to peruse Americans' electronic communications all without a court warrant. And then came Pulte. President Trump named Bill Pulte, who's used his current post at the Federal Housing Finance Agency to undermine people the president sees as his enemies. That includes then-Fed Chair Jerome Powell and Democratic Senator Adam Schiff of California. The idea that this man with no national security experience and a reputation as a partisan attack dog would run the entire U.S. surveillance apparatus has been a little too spicy for lawmakers, particularly Democrats. They're saying they're not on board, but even Republican Senate Majority Leader John Thune has expressed concerns, and the top Intel Committee Republican Tom Cotton refused to defend Pulte when asked by reporters about his qualifications.
4: Yeah, I mean, no Intel experience, no national security experience. What is Pulte's background?
5: He's the scion of a home-building fortune built by his grandfather. He also founded a private equity fund in his 20s, but he really rose to fame as what he calls the inventor of Twitter philanthropy. It was his bio on that platform for a while. And on the site, he built a 3 million follower account by offering money to people struggling to afford things like dinner or healthcare or dental work. In 2021, he said in an interview that he didn't like to talk about politics, that he'd never run for office. Behind the scenes, though, he and his wife had begun to give huge dollar amounts to help Republicans in elections. In the 2024 cycle alone, they gave about $1 million to GOP causes. And then after Trump won, Pulte was named the head of this Federal Housing Finance Agency. And now the president has big hopes for him as acting director of national intelligence.
4: What are those hopes?
5: Well, the office of the DNI, of the Director of National Intelligence, is supposed to help ensure the president gets objective, clear assessments of intelligence. This is to avoid failures that happened ahead of 9/11 and the Iraq War. But instead, Trump says he wants Pulte to start declassifying documents tied to the 2020 elections and continue to downsize staff at the agency. The president said in the Oval yesterday that despite congressional backlash, he's still backing Pulte to serve for now. And Leila, both the House and Senate are expected to try again on FISA renewal. Those votes are expected to fail unless something changes.
4: Okay, so if Trump sticks with Pulte and the FISA tool expires Friday, what happens?
5: Well, the intelligence collection can actually still continue. This is under a grandfathered authorization in the law that will apply for many months from now, unless they renew it before then. But if the president doesn't back down or companies who provide the electronic communications to the government start refusing to cooperate with intelligence agencies, this could really become a problem. The government says FISA 702 is responsible for 60%+ of what goes into the president's daily brief.
4: That's NPR congressional reporter Eric McDaniel. Thank you, Eric.
5: Thank you.
3: Elon Musk's company SpaceX is getting ready to launch its IPO. The company is hoping to raise $75 billion, selling shares to the public. And if that works, it would make SpaceX, which hopes to send rockets to Mars, one of the biggest listed companies down here on Earth. NPR tech correspondent John Ruich is following this. John, good morning.
6: Good morning.
3: Okay, so what do you do with $75 billion?
6: Yeah, it's a lot of money. It would actually be a record. It's more than twice the size of the current record holder for an IPO, actually. And the number could be bigger. The company said it's expecting to sell about 556 million shares at $135 a piece. But that could change. And later today, we're going to know what the actual final price is. But it's a ton of money. And the main thing SpaceX wants to do with the money, in a word, is grow. Its IPO plan says the company wants to grow and develop its rocket business. They plan to grow Starlink, that constellation of communication satellites that they have.
3: Yeah.
6: And they're making a huge pivot into artificial intelligence. Earlier this year, SpaceX bought another Elon Musk company, xAI. The IPO prospectus says SpaceX plans to grow its AI computing infrastructure on Earth, deploy orbital AI data centers, and even develop and manufacture AI chips. So there is no shortage of ambition here.
3: In a company that is very closely identified with a single individual. So what is Elon Musk's role going to be?
6: He'll be front and center. He's the CEO and the chairman of the board. You know, the amount of shares that they're offering in this IPO is relatively small. It's only about 4% of SpaceX's shares. Musk owns a lot of them himself. And so after the IPO, he's going to have control of the board of directors. He's going to have more than 80% of the voting power of shareholders. And that means he calls the shots. Here's Michael Ewens, a professor of finance at the Columbia University Business School.
7: Whoever's buying into SpaceX knows they're basically investing in Elon Musk, his decision-making and where he wants to put resources.
6: You know, Musk is a guy who does what he wants, and people tend to have strong opinions about that, good or bad. He made Tesla the most valuable car company on Earth, for instance. But when he decided to lead Doge, President Trump's controversial cost-cutting and government efficiency team, Tesla's profits took a beating.
3: What other risks are there for investors here?
6: Well, this IPO this week is just one of three giant AI-related IPOs that are in the pipeline. Anthropic, which makes Claude, and OpenAI, which makes ChatGPT, have both filed paperwork with the government to get the process started. And there's opportunity and risk in all this. These three companies have had massive investments from private funds and institutions. The valuations are through the roof. And those early investors stand to make a lot of money with these IPOs. But these companies are not yet profitable. AI is a very young and a very fast developing field. I asked venture capitalist Songyi Yoon about it, and she said it's hard to tell whose technology will turn out to be the most useful, the most scalable, and who may one day become profitable.
8: We still are very early in terms of the innovation and technology development. There's a long way to go, which means it will be a very bumpy road.
6: The entry of these three companies into the broader stock market could make some waves. You know, the market's already on edge about the level of investment in AI without obvious paths to profit.
3: Yeah.
6: The Nasdaq, for instance, is down about 7% in June, led by tech companies. And going forward, these companies are all going to have to report publicly on their financials. So investors are going to get to assess for themselves these business models, and they may or may not like what they see.
3: It just blows my mind every time that these companies do not actually make a profit, but I guess people are ready to pay for them.
6: Yeah, I hear that the demand for this IPO is strong. I mean, we'll get final pricing later this afternoon. That's what we expect. Trading on the NASDAQ starts tomorrow under the ticker SPCX. And then further ahead, analysts think Anthropic and OpenAI could list sometime this fall.
3: NPR's John Ruich, thanks so much.
6: You bet.
3: This is NPR News.
1: 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Good morning, I'm Samson Aubel. Thanks so much for joining us and starting off your Thursday morning here. A UN report finds that the number of people uprooted by conflicts around the world has fallen, and the number of refugees returning home is reaching record numbers, but some have not returned by choice. We have that story for you coming up next in about 2 minutes here on Morning Edition on WKSU IdeaStream Public Media.
9: Many so-called health influencers have been touting a natural drug that helps you think better and live longer. The drug? Nicotine. It's something they claim the medical establishment has been giving a bad rap. But many doctors are alarmed at this reframing. I'm Stephanie Haney. Today on The Sound of Ideas, we'll talk to public health experts about the rise in sales of nicotine products like pouches and how the drug impacts our health. 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
1: Major Ohio metros have been throwing pride events for years. One smaller Ohio community is about to host its very first. Celebrating Pride in Rural Ohio, that will be coming up on today from the Ohio Newsroom. 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And as always, catch today from the Ohio Newsroom this afternoon during All Things Considered, and read more on our website, ideastream.org. We've got another heat advisory going into effect starting at noon today until 8 o'clock tonight, and a chance for more showers and thunderstorms coming in the afternoon. Temperatures in the upper 80s. Overnight, we're going to see temperatures drop into the low 70s. Currently, we've got 75 degrees at Burke Lakefront Airport, and some fog and mist reported, 72 degrees at the Akron-Canton Regional Airport. 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
3: Good morning, I'm Steve Inskeep. Here's what I missed going to bed early, but I just caught the highlights. The New York Knicks won Game 4 of the NBA Finals after trailing by 29 points. No team in finals history has ever won after falling so far behind, but the Knicks nailed one three-pointer after another, and the decisive shot was a three-pointer that missed. Knicks star Jalen Brunson took that shot. It bounced off the front of the rim, and then OG Anunoby tipped it in. It's Morning Edition.
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4: And I'm Leila Fadel. For the first time in more than a decade, the number of people uprooted by conflicts around the world has fallen, and the number of refugees returning home is approaching record numbers, 14.7 million. That's according to a new report by the United Nations Refugee Agency. NPR's Michelle Kellerman takes a closer look.
10: The Office of the United Nations High Commissioner for Refugees, UNHCR, has been tracking the number of people forced to flee their homes for decades. Spokesman Chris Meltzer says this year the overall number of displaced people dropped from over 123 million to just under 118 million.
11: Since Syria and then Ukraine and then Sudan, every year a new record for the last 14, 15 years. And this is the first time that the number goes down a little. Sounds like good news, but it's unfortunately only half of the story.
10: Half the story, because the 14.7 million people who have returned to their homes in the past year face a mixed picture.
11: This time, many of them are people from Syria, for example, who are turning into a country that is destroyed, where the infrastructure is destroyed.
10: Or to Afghanistan, and not voluntarily, says David Miliband, who runs the International Rescue Committee, which aids refugees.
12: We're living in a world where refugees are being forced home from countries like Pakistan and Iran. They've been deported, effectively, Afghans, back to Afghanistan. And once they get there, there's very little for them. Four in five returnees to Afghanistan have to skip a meal a day.
10: The United Nations envoy on Afghanistan, Georgette Gagnon, told the UN Security Council this week that Afghanistan can't handle this sudden population increase, which could include 2.8 million more this year.
13: Afghans are returning to communities and an economy that cannot fully reintegrate them.
10: And to a country run by the Taliban, who have stripped women and girls of their rights. The Trump administration has halted almost all refugee arrivals to the U.S., including from Afghanistan. The first Trump administration also restricted refugee admissions, but funded aid groups that were helping people displaced by war, says Jeremy Kneindike, head of the advocacy group called Refugees International.
14: Because the logic then was they didn't want people coming here, but that meant they would need to support them in the countries that were hosting them. It's been a real change this time with the closure of USAID and the decimation of the Refugee Bureau at the State Department. Now it's sort of the worst of both worlds.
10: Kneindijk says there used to be an implicit bargain that rich countries would support poor countries who are hosting refugees.
14: That bargain is now breaking, and it's being broken first and foremost by the cuts in U.S. assistance.
10: The State Department says it's pleased to see people returning to their home countries and says this should be the norm. In a statement to NPR, a spokesperson writes, the era of mass and illegal migration is over. The era of remigration has begun. But David Miliband says the numbers tell a different story.
12: By any stretch, the numbers of refugees are about twice the level they were a decade ago. And that reflects the disordered world that we're living in.
10: With conflict still uprooting people and UN agencies underfunded. Michelle Kellerman, NPR News, the State Department.

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1: 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Good morning. I'm Amy Eddings. Happy Thursday. Coming up, NPR's A. Martinez speaks with CBS News correspondent Jonathan Vigliotti about his new book, Torched: How a City Was Left to Burn and the Olympic Rush to Rebuild L.A. That's that conversation coming up in 1 minute, and then stick around. In 20 minutes, inflation is moving in the wrong direction and many Americans' paychecks cannot keep up.
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1: We've got partly sunny skies in the forecast today with a chance of showers and thunderstorms. Mid-afternoon, the high near 90, heat index values as high as 97 degrees today. 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
6: I'm Layla Faldin.
7: And I'm A. Martinez. This week, Nithya Raman, the progressive Los Angeles City Council member, edged out reality TV star Spencer Pratt in the L.A. mayoral race, challenging incumbent Karen Bass. A constant topic of accountability in this race remains, and that is who is responsible for the aftermath of the Palisades fires of 2025, and how will the city rebuild ahead of the 2028 Olympics set to take place in Los Angeles. CBS News correspondent Jonathan Vigliotti was on the ground during the worst of the fires.
8: I have responded to countless fires, and I have never responded to a fire when I entered town and already there was chaos.
7: In a new book titled Torched, Vigliotti details the early hours of the fire when residents found themselves evacuating their homes without a plan.
8: I remember looking around, taking stock, not seeing a single firefighter, a single first responder there on the scene.
7: We recently spoke about his book and the political fallout following those catastrophic first days.
8: In the aftermath, our elected officials, from Mayor Karen Bass to Governor Gavin Newsom, have struggled with delivering a clear message as to what went wrong.
7: Jonathan, the book focuses on Los Angeles, but you also reported on the fires in Maui and the effects of climate change around the U.S. Are politics and policy just too slow to adapt to what people need now when it comes to climate change?
8: Politics and policy are certainly too slow to adapt. And I also think politics and the optics of messing something up are also impacting our ability, our leaders' ability to confront accountability, to recognize where there were mistakes made, and to clearly articulate and outline how we can operate together in the future to prevent history from repeating itself. And what is very clear from the fire experts I speak with, even though we have a climate change issue, there are things that we could do through policy and through simple building materials that can help us weather the future storm. You know, in the aftermath, there has been this rush to rebuild. There's been this rapid push for permits to go through. Typically, after a disaster, it takes about 12 to 18 months to get permits approved. Here in Los Angeles, we're talking 3 months. We need to change policy so that when we rebuild, we're not rebuilding the same old way. We're building with resiliency.
7: Jonathan and I spoke before California's primary results came in, ending Spencer Pratt's mayoral run in Los Angeles. I asked Jonathan how much the politics of fire had to do with having two Republicans, Pratt and Steve Hilton, making bids in Democratic strongholds on the local and gubernatorial level.
8: I could best speak to Spencer Pratt. Spencer Pratt would not exist. He would not be a name on a ballot for people to check off. Had the fires not happened, but more importantly, had accountability taken place shortly thereafter. He lost his home. His parents lost their homes. I remember back then, he was one of those voices that crossed my path on social media that was asking really tough questions. He never got answers to those questions. And in the frustration of the lack of answers to those questions, and he chose to run for mayor.
0: For the longest time, wildfires, especially in California, have been seen as more of a rural issue than an urban issue. Because in watching what happened in Palisades, I almost feel like the Palisades fire became that monster that finally breached the walls of the fortress. Now, all of a sudden, homes in these urban areas are burning down. When it comes to that idea, do you think Palisades has changed the game in a way that I don't know if we can ever go back?
8: What you're describing is habitat change. How, where, and how we build impacts the environment around us. And more in California, where affordable housing, available housing is slim to none, we are seeing a spike in communities breaking ground in areas where wildfire comes and feeds every single season. It's what's known as the wildland urban interface, the WUI. In the past 20 years, there's been a surge about 160% in building in these areas. 95% of fires are human caused. That's according to CAL FIRE. Most of them are unintentional. Some of them are arson. We're being outpaced currently by extreme weather fueled by climate change. We have fewer firehouses today than we had in the 1960s, and the population has nearly doubled since then. There needs to be a holistic approach to how and where we build and to how we provide safety.
0: And here's the other thing, too, is that it would be very difficult to rebuild after a fire like Palisades if there wasn't any attention being put on the area. But in 2028, the Olympics, the world is going to be in Los Angeles. How is that event impacting the way Los Angeles rebuilds? Because now there's a ticking clock on this.
8: Yeah, there is a ticking clock. The rebuild is tethered directly to the Olympic torch. The day after the Palisades fire sparked, on January 8th, Mayor Bass arrived back in Los Angeles and toured Pacific Palisades with Governor Newsom. The fire was still burning. Homes were still being lost. Businesses were still being destroyed. Lives were still being claimed. And yet they were there on the ground. Why were they there? According to my sourcing, to specifically address 2028 and the Olympics. Both of them knew that losing the Palisades would be damaging to their career. But to lose the Olympics would be game over. And at the time, that was something that was being discussed. Close advisors to the president were pushing him to move the Olympics elsewhere. The late Charlie Kirk was among those people that was very vocal about the need to possibly take the Olympics to another state. The governor and the mayor were very well aware of this. And what we're really seeing right now is rebuilding really according to the blueprints that we've been using all this time, and blueprints that quickly catched fire when the flames arrived.
0: Jonathan Vigliotti is a correspondent with CBS News. His new book is Torched: How a City Was Left to Burn and the Olympic Rush to Rebuild LA. Jonathan, thanks a lot.
8: Hey, thank you so much for having me.
5: Now, Vigliotti says neither the mayor nor the governor gave him an interview for this book. A spokesperson for Gavin Newsom told NPR the governor was on the ground within hours of the fire, coordinating the response, and called Vigliotti's criticisms, quote, total nonsense. A senior advisor for Bass claimed the book is, quote, full of falsehoods, and that the mayor is leading the effort to rebuild the neighborhood. It's Morning Edition from NPR News. I'm Steve Inskeep.
6: I'm Leila Faldin.
0: And I'm Amy Martinez.
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9: I'm Scott Tong. We speak to the head of Taiwan's opposition party. Zheng Liwen heads the Nationalist Party and recently held a controversial meeting with Chinese leader Xi Jinping. She's asked the U.S. to rethink its approach to China, a message welcomed by Beijing. Zheng Liwen joins us next time Here and Now.
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1: It's 6 o'clock.
5: Good morning. Inflation is higher than it's been in years, 4.2%, and wages are not keeping up. Is it possible for the Federal Reserve to get inflation under control? It's Morning Edition from NPR News. The first Trump administration saw lockdowns and other pandemic restrictions as oppressive. I'm Steve Inskeep.
10: And I'm Leila Fadel. The second Trump administration's response to Ebola and hantavirus is called draconian. Also, NPR's Eder Peralta is covering the World Cup from Mexico City, where people with grievances against the government are protesting in the streets. And when does it make sense to get an electric car? It's Thursday, June 11th. On this day in 2010, the first World Cup hosted in Africa began in South Africa. The news is next.
11: Live from NPR News in Washington, I'm Corva Coleman. There's been a second night of U.S. attacks along Iran's coast. These included Iranian military facilities near the Strait of Hormuz. Iran says it fired on 18 U.S. sites in the region in Kuwait, Bahrain, and Jordan. They all host U.S. troops. There are no initial reports of damage or injuries. NPR's Greg Myrie says it's not clear if the ceasefire between Iran and the U.S. has fully collapsed.
12: This began a couple weeks ago with regular shooting incidents. And now we're seeing a significant fire in both directions. Just to recap the president this week, on Monday he told Iran and Israel to stop trading missile fire. He said he was close to a deal with Iran to end the war. Then an Iranian drone took down a U.S. Apache helicopter. Now we've had two consecutive nights of the U.S. and Iran trading fire, and Trump is saying more will be coming tonight if Iran doesn't reach a deal.
11: NPR's Greg Myrie reporting. Huge changes are coming for students hoping to get help paying for college. Starting July 1st, there will be a major overhaul of the federal student aid system. NPR's Corey Turner explains.
13: The changes were passed by Republicans last year and include new loan limits for graduate students who used to be able to borrow enough to cover the full cost of their program. After July 1st, they'll be limited to $20,500 a year. Borrowers enrolled in the Biden-era SAVE repayment plan will need to switch plans as SAVE is being shut down. And if they don't, they'll be automatically placed into one of the least flexible standard plans. July also brings the rollout of two new repayment plans that will be the only options for new borrowers moving forward. And in one more big change, the Pell Grant program for low-income students is expanding to help pay for short-term workforce training. Corey Turner, NPR News.
11: The Men's World Cup kicks off today in Mexico, which is co-hosting the tournament with Canada and the U.S. The head of FIFA says he does not regret selecting the U.S. as host. That's even though there are reports of issues for players, staff, and fans. NPR's Becky Sullivan has more.
14: After facing questions about ticket prices, visa issues, and Iran, FIFA President Gianni Infantino was asked point blank, do you regret choosing the U.S. to host this tournament?
15: No, I don't regret anything. I think...
14: He dismissed the suggestion that there have been more challenges than in years past.
15: It's normal for an event of this magnitude. I'd always hope... There are no issues, but hey, that's what we have to deal with.
14: The Iranian team was forced to relocate their base camp to Tijuana. The team will fly in for their three group stage games in the U.S. A Somali referee was denied entry altogether earlier this week. Infantino called that situation unfortunate, but said at the end of the day, security decisions are up to the host country. Becky Sullivan, NPR News.
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1: Local news now from WKSU IdeaStream Public Media. I'm Amy Eddings. Northeast Ohioans are dealing with damage this morning from severe thunderstorms that swept through the region last night. About 8,000 First Energy customers are without power, down from 13,000 around midnight. Amherst in Lorain County was particularly hard hit with downed trees and property damage. Ohioans will vote in November on whether to enshrine a voter photo ID requirement in the Constitution. Republicans in the Ohio House passed the Senate's joint resolution by the necessary two-thirds majority during Wednesday's marathon session. Democrats say the resolution is not needed because the state's three-year-old voter photo ID law is working. The Republican-controlled Senate passed the resolution last week. Lawmakers easily passed new provisions to fight Medicaid fraud after the most contentious proposal, an end to payments for family caregivers, was jettisoned on Monday. The Ohio House gave bipartisan approval to the reforms after rolling them into another anti-fraud measure from the Senate targeting SNAP benefit cards. Here's State House correspondent Joe Ingles.
16: Republican Representative Brian Stewart says increased penalties for fraud, electronic video verification, inspections, and more were added into a bill requiring electronic chips and food stamp cards.
17: By trimming the bill down to the things where we agreed on the most, we have a pretty tight product.
16: Democratic Representative Bride Rose Sweeney says family caregivers are not hurt in this bill, but she admits there are some things she doesn't like about it.
18: Going through this process, I can say that I was genuinely bewildered by some of the shortcomings and gaps within Medicaid.
16: Stewart says lawmakers are not done with the Medicaid issue.
17: Everything that we're doing in Medicaid is up for discussion come the next budget time.
16: Joe Ingles at the Ohio Public Radio State House News Bureau.
1: In Elyria, parents and students challenged school leaders' plans to require them to pay fees for certain activities. They told Board of Education members last night that some families would face tough budget decisions and some students would be priced out of participation. District officials have not released final details, including the activities that would require payment to participate. Elyria is seeking to close an estimated $9 million budget deficit after two failed levies and cuts in state funding. The Yankees swept the Guardians by beating them 8-4 yesterday afternoon. Jazz Chisholm Jr. drove in three runs. The Guardians have not been swept since losing 3 to Texas in August of 2025. WKSU traffic and weather after this.
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20: Amy, we have reports of an accident on I-90 eastbound near State Route 91, and then some wires down on Route 608 that will be closed going both ways between Wooden Road and Girdled Road.
1: Thank you, Samson. Partly sunny today, a 40% chance of early afternoon showers and thunderstorms. Heat index values as high as 97, a high of 90. WKSU, it's 608.
5: It's Morning Edition from NPR News. I'm Steve Inskeep.
10: And I'm Leila Fadel. Good morning. President Trump had a surprising response to the highest level of inflation in more than 3 years.
21: Are you concerned, Mr. President, about the latest inflation number which came out this morning? Could that be a...
22: No, I love it. The numbers were great. You know what I really love? I love the inflation. You know why?
5: The president told the New York Post later on that when he said, I love the inflation, he meant that he loved that inflation wasn't higher and that it will improve once he ends the war he started. The Iran war has driven up energy prices, and consumer prices overall in May were up a little more than 4% over a year ago.
10: NPR's Scott Horsley has been crunching the numbers and joins me now. Good morning, Scott.
23: Good morning, Lily.
10: So how big a factor are gasoline prices in the broader inflation story?
23: Well, gas prices have risen sharply in the months since the U.S. and Israel launched their war with Iran. AAA says the average price of gas today is about $4.13 a gallon. That's up about $1.15 since the war began. And energy prices were the biggest driver of inflation in both April and May. Because of those high gas prices, a lot of people are having to cut corners elsewhere. Emily Inlow is a mother of two in Nicholasville, Kentucky. She says cost and driving distance have forced her to skip sending her 11-year-old son to summer camp this year.
2: It feels awful as a parent not being able to, like, give these experiences to my kids that I had growing up. And it just feels like I'm not doing great as a parent, but we got to do what we got to do.
23: Inlow's 5-year-old daughter is in daycare, and nationwide daycare prices are also up about 3.5%.
10: Are people's paychecks keeping up with these rising prices?
23: No. Average wages are up 3.4% from a year ago, and that's not enough to cover the rising cost of living. Inlow works as an animal control officer. Her husband works at the Toyota plant in Kentucky. They're both working full-time, but Inlow says it feels like they're falling behind.
2: even though I'm making the most I've ever made at any job, it's grocery prices, gas prices, rent and bills and such. It's just we're going over what we're bringing in every month.
23: And that's an unfortunate turnaround because for most of the last 3 years, wages were rising faster than prices. So workers were seeing a real improvement in their buying power. But, you know, with inflation heating up and wage gain shrinking, that's no longer the case.
10: You know, one of the Federal Reserve's main jobs is to keep prices stable. In other words, not have high inflation. And there's a new Fed chairman. What's he going to do?
23: Yeah, usually the Fed fights inflation by raising interest rates or keeping them high. Of course, President Trump has been demanding lower interest rates, so it's going to be a challenge for the new Fed chairman, Kevin Warsh, when he leads his first rate-setting meeting next week. The good news, if there is any, is that for the most part, the sky-high energy prices are not rippling through to the rest of the economy. With the exception of airfares, which are up because jet fuel is costing more, most prices outside of energy have risen only modestly. Nevertheless, I think interest rates are likely to remain elevated for some time to come.
10: So no big changes for people looking for mortgage prices to fall then?
23: No, mortgage rates briefly dipped below 6% before the war, but now they're back around 6.5%, and that means many people, like Inlow, are feeling priced out of buying a home.
2: It would be nice to have like a home of our own and have our rent money going towards a mortgage, but there's just nothing within the area where we work that would even be close to what we could afford.
23: This week, the National Association of Realtors did report a modest pickup in home sales last month, and the share of first-time buyers rose to 35%, which was the highest in almost 6 years. But with high prices and high interest rates, it's really a heavy lift.
10: NPR Scott Horsley. Thank you, Scott.
23: You're welcome.
5: Claudia Somm has been listening with us. She is a former section chief for the Federal Reserve and is now chief economist at New Century Advisors. Welcome to the program.
3: Good morning.
5: Okay, let's begin with what we heard the president say there. Quote, I love the inflation. And based on his explanation, I understand him to mean it's not so bad and it's going to go down as soon as I end my war. Is that an accurate read of the inflation we have?
3: So it could be worse is a really tough sell at this point in terms of the inflation. And it is entirely possible that those energy prices will come down, but that's cold comfort for the fact that they're high right now. And until they come down, we're still at this risk of the higher energy costs spilling over into other prices. So we are not out of the woods. It's far too soon to love the inflation data.
5: What is driving inflation besides the war?
3: Well, coming into this year, we'd already had inflation that had been higher than usual for a full 5 years. Now, in the pandemic, the higher inflation was all over the place and was much higher than now. But even coming into this year, we were still dealing with some service prices were higher. And last year, we really watched the tariffs kind of push through the goods prices coming up. We're kind of at the tail end of that now, but now we've got energy prices. So there still has been some elevated inflation, these price increases of higher than normal. And then the energy layers back on top of it, and we're moving even further away from what would be a good level of inflation.
5: You've just alluded to a number of specific events. There was the pandemic, you talked about the president's tariffs, and then we have the president's war and energy prices and so forth. So you have these individual events that drive inflation, but then you remind me, elevated inflation for 5 years in a row, which makes it feel to me that this is not about one event, it's a permanent change in the economy, is it?
3: Right, and that's absolutely the case for people, right? When we go to the store, we pay prices. We don't pay inflation, right? And so it doesn't, you know, oh, it's been a whole bunch of one-off events. Well, yes, that's true, and I think that for policymakers, that's important in how they respond. But the reality of where you are at the other end of this, the price levels quite a bit higher than what we would have expected 5 years ago. And wages haven't kept up with that. So I think that's where you got to kind of think about the cumulative effects of all this. It's not just a one-off event.
5: And of course, the Fed's goal is 2% inflation. And when you say elevated inflation, you're telling me we haven't hit this in 5 years or more.
3: That's correct.
5: Which makes me think also about how the economy is changing. I mean, there was this period from the financial crisis all the way up to the last few years where inflation was frequently below 2%, sometimes almost zero. Sometimes people worried about deflation. It was miraculous for people. It was great for the government. They could borrow so cheaply. And when it ended, there was this period where people thought, oh, it's transitory. It's temporary. Do we just have to get to the idea that the economy has fundamentally changed here?
3: Well, the economy is always changing. So, you know, and there's no one number for inflation that's a magic number. I will say it may seem a little counterintuitive, but when inflation's really low and interest rates are really low, that's not always a good sign. Like that economy after the global financial crisis, the Great Recession, it was pretty weak, right? So in some ways with inflation, we want kind of a Goldilocks. You know, you need some inflation. It needs to be really predictable so people can plan. They can, you know, make sure they get their wages in line with it. But you don't want zero inflation. That's a really, like, an economy that's having a really tough time. So, but we just... We're not quite settled into a good, you know, moderate pace of inflation. And we keep getting these one-off, what appear to be one-off shocks, but they add up. And that the world may have changed in that way. We may see more of, you know, the geopolitical, the different related to climate or policy, right? So, like, this may be the world we're in, and people need to prepare for that. But I'm not ready to call that change quite yet.
5: Got it. So we may be going to a world of one-offs, as you say, where something is always going wrong. Let me ask you about Kevin Warsh, who's about to chair his first meeting as head of the Federal Reserve. If he called you up and asked you for advice, what would you tell him to do?
3: I think they need to keep watching the inflation data. I don't think this is a point where the Federal Reserve should be raising interest rates. You know, we need to see where the energy prices are headed. Right now, things are relatively contained. A lot of this is energy. It's probably not a moment for the Fed to step in and start raising interest rates. But they need to be ready because we might get there. Things started out pretty contained at the beginning of the pandemic inflation. And then it spread. So I guess, they need to be vigilant.
5: I guess you wouldn't have Kevin Warsh follow Trump's advocacy for lower rates either.
3: No. Now, they need to be watching the inflation. We need to see those energy prices coming down. We need to see the conflict resolved before the Fed would start putting more demand in the economy. Or else they could make the inflation worse. We don't want that.
5: Claudia Sahm is chief economist at New Century Advisors and a former section chief at the Federal Reserve. Thanks so much.
3: Thank you.
10: The Food and Drug Administration has approved a new sunscreen ingredient for the first time in decades. NPR health correspondent Maria Godoy reports.
0: Bemitrizinol has long been used as an active ingredient in sunscreen sold in Europe and Asia. And for the last 20 years, a company called DSM Nutritional Products LLC has been trying to get it approved as an ingredient here in the U.S. This week, that finally happened.
4: This is a very big deal.
0: That's Dr. Heather Rogers, a dermatologist in Seattle and a spokesperson for the American Academy of Dermatology.
4: It hits, like, really every box for us that we have been waiting for as dermatologists and consumers.
0: She says unlike the other chemical UV filters used in sunscreens in the U.S., bemitrizinol actually protects against both UVA rays, which cause premature aging, and UVB rays, which cause sunburns. It also breaks down more slowly when exposed to the sun. And its molecules are larger, meaning it's absorbed less into the bloodstream.
4: We have 20 years of studies on it from it being used globally with a really, really good safety profile.
0: That's important because in recent years, there's been a backlash against sunscreen on social media, prompted by concerns that other chemical sunscreen ingredients can be more readily absorbed in the blood. Rogers has been alarmed by this trend because skin cancer is the most common form of cancer.
4: We just need to have sunscreen that people will use, that will trust, and this ingredient is going to allow that to happen.
0: Kelly Dobos is a cosmetic chemist who teaches at the University of Cincinnati. She says the new ingredient is likely to lead to sunscreens that are less greasy and look better on your skin.
7: I think it's a real win for public health if we can make a sunscreen that consumers like to use and want to use and, you know, apply in the proper amounts. I think that's something that's really going to be a win for consumers.
0: Products containing this ingredient should be on store shelves in the coming months. Maria Godoy, NPR News.

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1: 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Good morning, I'm Amy Eddings. 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Coming up, at what point does it make sense to ditch a gas car for an EV? 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
3: A flesh-eating parasite is back in the United States and has ranchers on alert. 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
1: 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Host Stephanie Haney took a deep dive into the tick season happening here in Ohio. Ticks are also on the rise. All right, Samson Obel, what are you seeing on the rise on the roads and highways? More traffic?
5: Amy, we had one earlier accident. It was on I-90 eastbound near State Route 91, but that has been quickly cleared up, and we're not seeing any new accidents popping up, so good news.
1: Right now, fair, 75 degrees, headed to a humid high of 90 today. WKSU at 621.
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0: It's Morning Edition from NPR News. I'm Leila Faldin.
7: And I'm Steve Inskeep. Good morning. At what point does it make sense to ditch a gas car for an electric car? That question came to NPR's climate desk from Guadalupe Higaro of Phoenix, Arizona.
8: Does it make sense to replace it at a certain age or mileage, or do we just drive it till the wheels fall off?
7: NPR climate correspondent Jeff Brady went to Phoenix in search of answers.
9: We're outside an auto repair shop that 30-year-old Guadalupe Higuera's family has owned since before he was born.
8: I have some garage bays where we have some lifts here, some computer equipment, some tire alignment machines.
9: Higuera says this shop feels like a second home. These days, he's a software developer at a big bank, but he worked at the shop growing up. Around back, three red trucks are in various states of repairs. We discuss Higuera's question about ditching a gas car for an EV. Turns out he already did that. Last year, he replaced a 2016 Jeep Wrangler with a 2025 Chevrolet Equinox EV. But now he's doubting that decision because his family believes that it's wasteful to get rid of a car that runs fine.
8: I remember having that conversation with my parents, my older brother, before I got my current car. And they were like, hey, your car, we can keep fixing it. It's still good. There's nothing wrong with it.
9: To answer Higuera's question, we first examine his motivations. He wants to save money and reduce his climate pollution. Then we called on NPR Cars and Energy correspondent Camila Domonoski for help.
10: You want to think about, how much are you spending on fuel or charging? Sure, but also how much are you spending on maintenance? How much are you spending on insurance, which is going to cost more for a newer vehicle?
9: With Higuera, she filled out a Federal Energy Department calculator to compare his old Jeep to his year-old EV. First, they put in that he drives 21,000 miles each year. That's more than most people. His work is 35 miles away, and his girlfriend lives on the other side of Phoenix.
10: How much of that is highway driving? How much of it is sort of city driving?
8: I would say like 40 city, 60 highway.
9: They also enter where the electricity for the EV comes from. More than half of Arizona's electricity is generated by burning gas and coal. So driving an EV here won't be pollution-free. They also put in local gasoline prices, $4.95 a gallon. The calculator shows the EV costs about $2,500 a year more the first year. But with high gas prices and lower EV maintenance costs, that gap narrows.
10: It's only $1,000 more, cumulatively, over 5 years, to own the Equinox.
9: After that, the EV costs less.
8: This makes me feel a little bit happier financially-wise, because I didn't really expect that the cost would be pretty much exactly the same, and then it gets cheaper down the line.
9: The Energy Department tool shows Higuera is cutting his carbon dioxide emissions by 80%. But he's heard EVs have more pollution associated with manufacturing. Jeremy Mihalik, director of the Carnegie Mellon University Vehicle Electrification Group, says that's true.
11: But you can earn that back pretty quickly by using electricity instead of gasoline, at least in most regions.
9: Mihalik says switching to EVs touches on transportation and electricity generation, which are the largest sources of greenhouse gas emissions. But even with all the complications, he's confident saying that
11: in general, electric vehicles are lower emitting. It does depend how you count those things, but by and large, if you switch to an electric vehicle, there are lower emissions associated with it even today. And they'll only get cleaner as the grid gets cleaner.
9: So, to answer Higuera's question about when does it make sense to ditch a gas car for an EV, the environmental answer is now.
8: It does make me feel like, hey, even though I'm just one person, I'm able to do something about it, which is as simple as just switching my vehicle.
9: Financially, it's trickier and depends on your circumstances. But for Higuera, he's satisfied that ditching his gas car for an EV made sense. Jeff Brady, NPR News, Phoenix.
0: The journal Nature has announced the winners of this year's Scientist at Work photography competition. Reporter Ari Daniel has their stories.
12: The mood was tense one fall morning in Spain. A conservation group was nearing the end of a remarkable undertaking. They were using an ultralight aircraft to escort a flock of 36 endangered northern bald ibises from Germany to Spain.
13: People actually lead the birds on their migration routes to their wintering sites.
12: Gunnar Hartmann is an undergrad studying biogeoscience at the University of Koblenz in Germany.
13: We were struggling to motivate the birds to follow the aircraft.
12: Eventually, the ibises launched themselves into the sky. Hartmann, the project photographer, positioned himself on a hill to get the shot. In the photo, the ultralight soars beneath a yellow parachute. 19 birds flap ahead of it, and a golden landscape sprawls below. The image made Hartmann the overall winner of the competition.
13: I realized how it must feel to just see a picture of it. It's like crazy. There's something romantic in it.
12: Another winning image is an aerial view of an algal bloom in an Ontario lake. It's an otherworldly green. The photo was taken by Queen's University PhD student Alan Tien, who studies how to predict these massive growths of phytoplankton.
14: The paint-like consistency of the algal bloom, I like to think of it as almost like impressionist art.
12: A single minuscule boat etches a path on the water's surface like a tear in the fabric of a dream. A final winning photo is dark, except for someone peering into a microscope.
15: It looks like I'm traveling through space, doesn't it?
12: Lee Haynes is the person in the image. She's a vector biologist at the University of Notre Dame.
15: I am looking at a mosquito that has taken a sugar meal that has been spiked with a drug.
12: The mosquito's displayed on a screen beside her, modeled neon pink and purple. Haynes is investigating whether the drug can kill mosquitoes that carry disease. The photo was taken by Shayanto Chaudhry, a physical chemist at the University of Notre Dame.
16: Some people think scientists are, in their ivory towers and it doesn't really benefit or impact

0: Day across Mexico, the U.S. and Canada, with a historic stadium in Mexico City hosting the opening match. The details coming up in 5 minutes. 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
0: Partly sunny today, a 40% chance of afternoon showers, a high of 90. Heat index values as high as 97. A heat advisory goes into effect at noon. WKSU at 6:30.
2: Live from NPR News in Washington, I'm Dave Mattingly. President Trump tells Fox News the latest round of U.S. airstrikes against Iran included 49 Tomahawk missiles. American forces launched the attacks hours after the president said Iran was taking too long to negotiate an end to the war and would pay the price. Iran says it targeted the U.S. Navy's 5th Fleet headquarters in Bahrain with drones. A key section of the Foreign Intelligence Surveillance Act is set to expire tomorrow unless Congress acts. NPR's Eric McDaniel says Democratic lawmakers have been withholding their votes to extend the law because of objections to the president's choice to serve as acting director of national intelligence.
3: The president has doubled down on Bill Pulte to be the acting director of national intelligence. Pulte, head of a housing finance agency, has been a prominent partisan attack dog for the president, leveraging confidential information to go after the president's perceived enemies. That concerns Democrats, many of whom already worried about how the spy law known as FISA 702 has been used to peruse Americans' private electronic communications without a court warrant. If Pulte can use mortgage forms to further Trump's vendettas, what could he do with the whole U.S. surveillance apparatus, the thinking goes. It will be tough for Republicans to find a path forward largely on their own. A number of GOP lawmakers are also worried about the law's privacy risks. Eric McDaniel, NPR News, The Capitol.
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0: Local news now from WKSU Idea Stream Public Media. I'm Amy Eddings. Ohio Republicans have placed a constitutional amendment on the November 2026 ballot that would require voters to present a valid photo ID to vote in person. They also approved a bill requiring absentee voters to provide a copy of their state's driver's license or state ID, starting with the November 2027 election. Democratic lawmakers say the photocopy requirement places a burden on senior citizens who tend to vote absentee. The Ohio General Assembly sent a $3.7 billion capital budget to Governor Mike DeWine's desk. That includes $600 million for K-12 school construction and money for community projects. State House correspondent Karen Kessler has details.
4: House Finance Chair Brian Stewart said it also includes $208 million for 815 community projects, such as zoos, theaters, historical sites, public spaces like fountains, local parks, and trails.
5: This budget funds the things that our residents tell us that they value. This budget funds the things that make Ohio cool.
4: The capital budget also earmarks $385 million for 6 psychiatric centers, $265 million for state parks, and around $237 million for prisons. Karen Kessler at the Ohio Public Radio State House News Bureau.
0: Another Northeast Ohio Police Department is warning teens and residents about so-called takeover events. IdeaStream Public Media's Glenn Forbes has more.
6: Beechwood police say they're working closely with management at Beechwood Place Mall about an unsanctioned event circulating on social media. Police say there will be zero tolerance for unlawful activity that threatens public safety, disrupts businesses, damages property, or intimidates visitors. The social media post adds those participating could be leaving in handcuffs for a trespassing violation. Garfield Heights recently shared similar warnings and closed basketball courts after a shooting. Glenn Forbes, IdeaStream Public Media.
0: Deshaun Watson says he's focused on winning back the Browns' starting job and not fans' perceptions of him as the quarterback competition continues at the team's headquarters in Berea. Shedeur Sanders says all 4 quarterbacks have been helping one another out. Watson and Sanders will split reps with the first team during today's final mandatory minicamp for team veterans. The Yankees defeated the Guardians 8-4 to complete a 3-game sweep. Cleveland has dropped 6 of 7 games. WKSU at 6:34.
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1: 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I'm Steve Inskeep.
2: And I'm Leila Fadel. Good morning. We're just hours away from the kickoff of the 2026 FIFA World Cup. Billions of people will be watching the world's biggest sporting event.
1: You sound excited, Leila. In the opening match.
2: Because I watch all the sports.
1: People will be watching. In the opening match, South Africa takes on Mexico, which is the home team. It's in Mexico City.
2: NPR's Eder Peralta joins us from Mexico City. Good morning, Eder.
3: Hey, good morning, Leila.
2: So what's the scene like where you are?
3: Well, if you were here, you would be excited. Because for Mexico, football is a religion.
2: Yeah.
3: And over the past few weeks, it's all anyone can talk about. The whole city is plastered with billboard of Mexican players, and everyone is wearing a soccer jersey. Even the baby Jesus at the Metropolitan Cathedral is wearing the whole Mexico kit, right down to the socks. It's a celebration, but it's also tense. As we said, the world is watching, and everyone who has beef with the Mexican government is out on the streets. The families of the missing, the workers of the electric company, sex workers, one of the big teachers' unions has set up a protest camp on the outskirts of the main square here, and they're threatening to take their protests to the legendary Estadio Azteca, where the opening game is being played. So today might be eventful on and off the pitch.
2: Okay, so things are tense there, but this is also coming at a tense time for the world, right?
3: Yeah, I mean, this is the first time a host country is welcoming a team from a country they are at war with. That's Iran, which will play in L.A. next week. Iran's national team was actually supposed to set up camp in Tucson, Arizona, but the U.S. basically said they weren't welcome, so they had to move their camp south of the border to Tijuana. I was just there, and the team is holed up at a Marriott hotel. The players would only leave to go train. They didn't talk to reporters, but one of their super fans, Reza Mansour, who is staying with the team, says they're trying not to let the war or politics affect them, but he said the team has already been put at a disadvantage.
4: We don't even know what's going to happen with these guys once they want to enter USA. Are they going to keep them? Are they going to hassle them for like 5 hours, seven hours?
3: And it's not just Iran, Leila. The U.S. denied entry to an Iraqi team photographer. One of their stars was held up by U.S. immigration for hours. A Somali referee was also denied entry. One of FIFA's main campaigns stresses that football unites the world, but this is not that. Even with the host countries, Mexico, Canada, and the United States, they seemed like unshakable allies. But this World Cup is coming at a time when they are trading barbs about sovereignty, and President Trump is threatening to annex Canada and strike Mexico militarily.
2: Okay, let's talk soccer. What's the outlook for the home teams? Who are the favorites?
3: The favorites are who you might expect: Spain, France, Portugal, England, and the defending champion, Argentina. The U.S. and Mexico are very likely to get out of the group stage, but it's hard to believe they'll make it much further than that. But I'm not going to say that too loudly here. Historically, the national team here has been nothing but disappointment, but this tournament is yet to start, so hope is intact, and everyone wants a miracle for the gods to intervene and give this country a big party. And I'll be honest, Leila, I want to see that party, so I'm about to head out to one of the big watch parties, and I will be wearing my Mexico jersey.
2: That's NPR's Eder Peralta in Mexico City. Have fun.
3: Thank you, Leila.
1: The second Trump administration, the current one, has imposed tough restrictions to prevent the spread of Ebola and hantavirus, and that is a departure from the first Trump administration's response to COVID. NPR's Rob Stein reports.
5: The Trump administration denounced lockdowns and other restrictive pandemic countermeasures and has been espousing leaving more medical decisions up to individual choice, health freedom, to question vaccines and promote unproven remedies.
6: They have spent so much time talking about not having the government impose on people's individual decisions and individual movement, and argued that individual freedom trumps public health guidance.
5: Dr. Ashish Jha is a senior fellow at Harvard who served as President Biden's COVID-19 response coordinator.
6: And yet, in response to the hantavirus and Ebola, this administration has chosen to impose very draconian and extreme public health measures.
5: Passengers aboard the cruise ship hit by the hantavirus were told their confinement inside a Nebraska quarantine unit was voluntary. But the administration then took the rare step of imposing mandatory federal quarantine orders on two passengers who wanted to leave to quarantine at home.
7: That's heavy-handed and really quite unnecessary.
5: James Hodge is a public health law professor at Arizona State University. He says hantavirus doesn't spread very easily, so the passengers could safely quarantine at home.
7: What we did experience post-COVID, rejecting authoritarian or strict or very heavy-handed public health interventions, have been somewhat abandoned by this administration, at least in response to hantavirus.
5: Next, the federal government declared that none of the passengers in Omaha could leave unless a guard was posted outside their homes 24/7.
7: They're taking a lot of steps that many would view as very authoritarian, very over the top.
5: The Ebola crisis in Africa triggered two more controversial reactions, banning any travelers from the countries where Ebola is spreading from the U.S., and, even more surprising, barring U.S. citizens helping fight Ebola from coming home to get treated if they become ill. Jennifer Nuzzo runs the Pandemic Center at Brown University.
8: It's completely stunning to me that we would not allow Americans to return to the United States. We have specialized taxpayer-built units that exist solely to provide life-saving care to people who may be exposed to deadly diseases while they are doing important public health work.
5: In some ways, the tactics mirror the administration's aggressive immigration crackdown, according to Lawrence Gostin, a public health law professor at Georgetown.
9: We're seeing a real overkill that's trampling the civil liberties of American citizens.
5: That could easily backfire, Gostin says, by discouraging other countries from reporting outbreaks, undermining public trust, and driving exposed and infected people underground.
9: The administration is trying to look tough, and that's just no way to deal with an infectious disease that really doesn't know borders. We need to use science and public health rather than, you know, political theatrics and overkill.
5: In an email to NPR, Department of Health and Human Services spokesman Andrew Nixon said the administration was mounting an aggressive response, but said the restrictions were targeted and aimed at protecting the health and safety of the American people. Dr. Robert Redfield ran the CDC during the first Trump administration. He's now a visiting fellow at the Heritage Foundation. He thinks the Americans who catch Ebola in Africa should be evacuated to the U.S. for treatment. But Redfield says a general travel ban from the region and the restrictions on the hantavirus passengers are reasonable.
10: I do have a lot of confidence in the public health people that make these decisions. They don't make it lightly when they take away someone's freedom of movement due to quarantine.
5: But critics worry the administration could deploy aggressive tactics like these on a much larger scale if an outbreak of hantavirus, Ebola, or some other pathogen actually erupts in the U.S. Rob Stein, NPR News.
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2: 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Good morning, I'm Amy Eddings. Thanks so much for tuning in. Coming up, major Ohio metropolitan areas have been throwing pride events for years. One smaller community is about to host its first.
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13: Many so-called health influencers have been touting a natural drug that helps you think better and live longer. The drug? Nicotine. It's something they claim the medical establishment has been giving a bad rap. But many doctors are alarmed at this reframing. I'm Stephanie Haney. Today on The Sound of Ideas, we'll talk to public health experts about the rise in sales of nicotine products like pouches and how the drug impacts our health. 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
2: All right, Sam Sinodal, what are you seeing on the roads and highways?
14: Amy, traffic is looking pretty good this morning. We did have a road closed in the Chardon area earlier. Route 608 closed both ways between Wooden Road and Girdled Road. That was because of some wires down from these storms, but that has been cleared up. The road is now reopened. We're not seeing any reported accidents out on the major freeways or major state routes right now.
15: Thank you, Samson. Ohioans will not see a property tax ban on the ballot this November because the citizen-led effort did not collect enough signatures. But calls for reform are not going away. 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A fair sky, 73 degrees now in Akron, headed to a partly sunny high of 90 today, 645.
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16: Today from the Ohio Newsroom, a rural community celebrates pride.
17: Support comes from the James at Ohio State. Cancer. For some, it's one of life's fiercest foes. But not at the James, where a team of nearly 300 specialists and over 1,500 researchers are working together to create a cancer-free world.
16: I'm Erin Gottsacker. Pride celebrations are expected to draw hundreds of thousands of people to Ohio cities like Columbus and Cincinnati this month. But lately, more rural communities have been picking up the rainbow flag, too. Jalen Thacker is organizing the inaugural Pride Festival in Southern Ohio's Adams County. Hi, Jalen.
18: Hi, how are you?
16: I'm good, thanks. So, for those of us who haven't been to Adams County, what is it like? And what was it like for you growing up there as a queer kid?
18: It's very, very small area, just kind of like trees and back roads. Growing up, I thought that it was kind of like, you can't be this way here, you know? It was very closed-minded as a kid. But as I got older, I kind of realized that it didn't need to be closed-minded, that there were things that we could do to change it.
16: Yeah, and how did you celebrate Pride as you were growing up?
18: I know when I was like a teenager, when I was in high school, there was just nowhere to go except for going all the way up to Cincinnati, which I didn't have the means to come from where I'm at and drive an hour and a half, where my parents couldn't take me.
16: Okay, wow. So what motivated you to bring the Pride festivities closer to home?
18: It just came from the fact that I was tired of traveling, and I was thinking about the other people that couldn't travel, that they need a safe space as well. So it just felt like something that was long overdue. Even if people don't show up this year, or even if people don't feel comfortable being themselves, I think the more that we have our small events and the more that we have a Pride Festival, I think the more people will start to be more comfortable with it.
16: Well, Adams County isn't the only rural Ohio community that's entering the Pride scene. Last year, Dark County on the state's far west side hosted its first Pride event. And last weekend, Vermilion in Northern Ohio hosted its inaugural celebration. What factors do you think rural communities like these have to consider when hosting a Pride event that bigger cities might not have to factor in?
18: Especially for your first one, you're not really aware of, for one, if people are going to show up, for two, if you're going to have people showing up with hate, because it's not something they've seen before in the county, it's not something they're used to. So I'm sure the bigger cities also get hate, but they always know every year that they're going to have people show up. I feel like bigger cities always have a bigger community to be on their side. And for us, the only community that we know that is on our side is the team that's working the event.
16: And how has the event been received so far in Adams County?
18: Surprisingly, like, we had cars driving past us and like people walking past us and looking at us while we're hanging up the flyers. Nobody said anything. We went into a gas station to hang up a flyer, and this older man, he was so excited. He was like, there's going to be a Pride event. There's going to be a Pride event. And we were like, yeah. And we explained it to him, and he was like, I'm going to have to tell my brother. He moved away about 20 years ago because he was afraid of not being accepted here. And we were like, yeah, tell him, you know, tell him that we're trying our best, you know, to get it to feel as safe as we can.
16: Yeah. Well, a Pride Festival is just one day, maybe a week in some places. What do you hope this celebration accomplishes for Adams County?
18: Really, the point is that we want people to, even if they don't show up, we want them to end up seeing on social media that we were set up and we did have a festival, and that it's going to keep happening every year. We're not just doing it this year and going to be done. We're going to do it every year, no matter what. It's going to happen. And we're going to keep doing things to try and build the community so they know that they're safe and that they can show up to any of our events.
16: Okay. Jalen Thacker is the organizer behind Adams County's first Pride Festival. Thanks, Jalen.
18: You're welcome. I'm so glad that I could be a part of it.
16: That's all today from the Ohio Newsroom. We'll talk with you tomorrow.
15: Coming up, both the U.S. and Mexico have confirmed cases of screwworm. Get a closer look at how the two countries are responding on the Marketplace Morning Report coming your way next.
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15: We've got partly sunny skies in the forecast today with a 40% chance of afternoon showers. Heat index values as high as 97. A heat advisory goes into effect at noon. The high today, 90 degrees. Increasing clouds tonight, the low 70. Friday, a chance of showers and thunderstorms early, then sunny with a high of 81. Right now, a fair sky, 73 degrees in Akron, 75 in downtown Cleveland at 6:51.
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23: From Marketplace in New York, I'm Kimberly Adams. Both Mexico and the U.S. have now had cases of cattle infected with New World screwworm, a little fly that will eat the flesh of a live animal if left untreated. The government declared the screwworm eradicated in the U.S. back in the 1960s. So when cases started spreading in Mexico in late 2024, the U.S. restricted the import of live animals. Now, Mexico is responding in kind. Marketplace's Caitlin Tan reports.
24: The Santa Teresa livestock port on the Mexico-U.S. border used to be bustling with a couple thousand animals crossing a day. But now?
25: Oh boy, noticeably different. Very quiet. Very quiet.
24: David Anderson was there recently. He's an economist at Texas A&M. He says it got a lot quieter when the U.S. banned cattle coming in from Mexico. But up until this week, horses were still moving from the U.S. into Mexico, primarily for slaughter.
25: We export horses to Mexico to the tune of over 500 head a week this year.
24: And that has abruptly stopped.
26: We've had reports that there are horses sitting in the Texas stockyards at the Mexico border.
24: Emily Stearns is with the nonprofit American Horse Council. She says there's also thousands of riding horses traveling between both countries.
26: Those are horses for racing, for ranch work, sales horses, camp horses, all kinds of stuff.
24: Also, horses used for jumping events. There was a youth championship in Michigan last year, and she says the spread of screwworm impacted who could compete.
26: The Mexican team couldn't come. The kids couldn't come.
24: And now no horses will be crossing the border in either direction. I'm Caitlin Tan for Marketplace.
23: Let's do the numbers. The FTSE in London is up 0.9%. Dow, S&P, and NASDAQ futures are up in the 7 to 1 2/10% range, with the Dow future up 361 points. The 10-year Treasury yield is down at 4.53%. The U.S. and Iran continued exchanging strikes today, sparking an initial surge in oil prices that has since abated a bit. Brent crude is now trading at just over $92 a barrel.
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23: We've been talking all week about the headwinds facing rural healthcare. And one of the reasons we traveled to Alabama was because it's been almost a year since President Trump signed the big GOP tax and spending law, which many experts predicted would put additional strain on an already thinly stretched rural healthcare infrastructure.
3: What you've got to get for these Yankees is some fried green tomatoes.
4: Okay.
23: We met Dr. Marcia Rawlerson on her lunch break one Wednesday afternoon at David's Catfish House. She's a pediatrician who's been working here in Brewton, Alabama, about an hour and a half northeast of Mobile, since 1980. Over the decades, Rawlerson has seen firsthand how rising costs and changing policy shape individual healthcare choices. She keeps a list of cases where she says patients' lack of access to or ability to afford care cut their lives short.
3: 47-year-old died with congestive heart failure related to chronic kidney disease and type 2 diabetes. He was 47.
23: Those are a lot of long-term neglected chronic diseases.
3: Plus, he's part of our workforce, right? He's 47. He's part of our future. He's a father, maybe even a grandfather. And now he's 47 and he's not with us anymore. And it's a loss not only to his family, his children, but to the community.
23: According to the health policy nonprofit KFF, changes from the One Big Beautiful Bill Act will lead to an almost $140 billion hit to rural Medicaid funding over the next 10 years. Layer that on top of the expiration of COVID-era subsidies for Affordable Care Act coverage, and you end up with lots more uninsured or underinsured people. Rawlerson says the private market won't be much of a safety net for the people in her community.
3: So if you get insurance from your company you work for, you may have a $1,000 deductible for each family member. So people just don't get care.
23: But if they show up sick in the ER, hospitals still have an obligation to treat them. That translates into more than $690 million in uncompensated care in the state every year, according to the Alabama Hospital Association. The One Big Beautiful Bill Act does include a $50 billion fund specifically for rural health care.
6: I think that it's a great idea and that health care transformation is certainly what is needed.
23: Liz Walker is Executive Director for Telemedicine and Rural Initiatives at the University of South Alabama Health System in Mobile. The state is slated to get $200 million from the Rural Health Transformation Program, but it won't go towards plugging the funding holes for hospital operations.
6: It is incredibly difficult, and it's difficult to transform all the complex operations that go into providing care.
23: Nevertheless, Walker and her team did submit ideas for how to use this money and are waiting to hear back. Meanwhile, they're coming up with other solutions.
6: Partnerships are going to be really important moving forward because these small independent hospitals, they really don't have the leverage that larger organizations have. And so any way that we can partner to create that leverage for them is going to make them more sustainable.
23: You can find more of our coverage about rural healthcare at marketplace.org and on our social media feeds, where we have a video up now taking you inside that shuttered hospital we talked about earlier in the week and the efforts to get it reopened. You can find that on our Instagram at marketplaceapm. In New York, I'm Kimberly Adams with the Marketplace Morning Report. 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
2: Good morning. Never mind the ceasefire. The U.S. attacked Iran, and President Trump said it's because Iran is taking too long to negotiate. The Secretary of Defense talked of negotiating with bombs. It's Morning Edition from NPR News. What makes lawmakers reluctant to approve a surveillance law? I'm Leila Faldin.
8: And I'm Steve Inskeep. The rule authorized spying overseas. Congress was close to renewing it until the president chose an inexperienced intelligence chief. Also, SpaceX plans for an IPO. And the World Cup starts today. We meet the captain for Team USA. And we teach you how to talk about soccer. Terms like nutmeg and parking the bus. The founding fathers could hardly have imagined such language. They took on writing a Declaration of Independence on this day, June 11th in 1776. Pursue happiness. The news is next.
9: Live from NPR News in Washington, I'm Corva Coleman. The U.S. has carried out airstrikes against Iran for a second night in a row. Iran says it has responded by firing on U.S. military sites in Kuwait, Bahrain, and Jordan. The Pentagon says the U.S. operation started early today in the Strait of Hormuz. 4 hours later, the Pentagon said the attacks were over. President Trump has complained that Iran is taking too long to negotiate a deal. He also said yesterday more attacks were coming if Iran did not reach an agreement. 3 Indian sailors have died after U.S. forces fired on the vessel they were aboard in the Gulf of Oman. India says this is the third vessel crewed by Indian sailors that the U.S. has targeted in recent days. NPR's Dia Hadid has more.
10: In the most serious incident, U.S. Central Command said it had disabled an oil tanker in the Gulf of Oman. The Palau flag set a bellow. It said the vessel was attempting to transport oil from Iran in violation of an American blockade. It was unclear if U.S. forces made any attempt to rescue the distressed sailors or seek help for them. The Indian Foreign Ministry said in a statement that Omani rescue crews saved 21 sailors from the vessel. Another 3 sailors died. The Indian Foreign Ministry also summoned the American diplomat Jason Meeks to lodge a protest over the targeting of the ship. Millions of Indian nationals work in the Gulf, while thousands work as commercial sailors in the Gulf area. At least 12 Indian nationals have died or gone missing in the latest Mideast war. Dia Hadid, NPR News.
9: Analysts are reviewing yesterday's report on consumer inflation. Consumer prices were up in May a little more than 4% compared to a year ago. NPR Scott Horsley says it's mostly due to fuel costs.
27: Gas prices have risen sharply in the months since the U.S. and Israel launched their war with Iran. AAA says the average price of gas today is about $4.13 a gallon. That's up about $1.15 since the war began. And energy prices were the biggest driver of inflation in both April and May.
9: NPR's Scott Horsley reporting. We're just hours away from the opening of the World Cup. NPR's Ada Peralta reports the world's biggest sporting event kicks off in Mexico City amid tension and celebration.
0: In Mexico, football is a religion, so the city is plastered with billboards featuring the country's soccer stars, and it feels like everyone is wearing soccer jerseys, including the baby Jesus at the Metropolitan Cathedral. But the city is also tense because one of the country's teachers' unions has set up a protest camp just outside the main fan zone. They, along with other protest groups, have warned they may try to march toward the legendary Estadio Azteca, where the opening match will take place. In the month-long tournament, Mexico and Canada will host 26 matches. Beginning tomorrow, the U.S. will host 78 games. Mexico will face off with South Africa for the opening match. Eder Peralta, NPR News, Mexico City.
9: This is NPR.
1: Local news now from WKSU Idea Stream Public Media. I'm Amy Eddings. About 8,000 First Energy customers are still without electricity this morning following severe thunderstorms last night. In Lorain County, high winds ripped off the siding of a bowling alley in Amherst. Other areas experiencing a lot of outages include Akron's Sherbondi Hill neighborhood and Cleveland Heights, according to the utility's outage map. Ohioans will vote in November on whether to make the state's voter photo ID requirement part of the Constitution. State House correspondent Sarah Donaldson reports lawmakers passed the amendment resolution and a bill requiring absentee voters to provide a photo ID.
7: In a rush before a months-long recess, the GOP majority House just barely ratified the measure late Wednesday.
11: A lot of fluff, a lot of discussion, a lot of histrionics here. Let's just be straight. This amendment simply says, let's keep doing the thing that everybody is already doing.
7: That was Representative Brian Stewart, a Republican. But lawmakers also sent Governor Mike DeWine stricter ID requirements to vote by mail inside a bill originally meant to get homeless residents' ID cards. That still needs DeWine's signature and would not take effect until November 2027. Sarah Donaldson at the Ohio Public Radio State House News Bureau.
1: Metro Health System will no longer have a pediatric trauma center as of January 2027, but will continue to see pediatric patients at its four emergency departments. Metro Health CEO Christine Alexander-Rager said in a statement, the decision was driven by declining pediatric trauma cases and a nationwide shortage of pediatric neurosurgeons. Beechwood police addressed a potential teen takeover at Beechwood Place, saying on Facebook there will be zero tolerance of any behavior that threatens public safety, disrupts businesses, damages property, or intimidates visitors. A flyer advertising the takeover has circulated on social media. In Garfield Heights, police are investigating whether a teen takeover led to the shooting at a park last week that injured one person. The city has permanently closed the park's basketball court. Jazz Chisholm Jr. drove in three runs as the Yankees beat the Guardians 8-4 to complete a three-game sweep of their American League rivals. The Guardians have not been swept since losing 3 to Texas in August 2025. NBA veteran and former Shaker Heights star Terry Rozier pleaded not guilty to new charges of bribery and conspiracy related to a basketball betting scandal. Federal prosecutors say Rozier solicited and accepted a $100,000 bribe in exchange for tipping off a group of bettors about his plan to leave a March 2023 game early due to an injury, ensuring the under hit on prop bets. WKSU traffic after this.
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13: Amy, traffic looks pretty good for the most part. We have no reported accidents, but reports of one broken down vehicle, I-90 eastbound after East 152nd Street, over in the right shoulder.
1: Partly sunny, a chance of afternoon showers, a high of 90 today, WKSU 708.
14: It's Morning Edition from NPR News. I'm Steve Inskeep.
2: And I'm Leila Fadel. Good morning. The U.S. unleashed another round of airstrikes against Iran Wednesday night.
14: President Trump said Iran was taking, quote, too long to negotiate. Iran has responded with its own fire that it says was directed at U.S. military bases. In a moment, we will talk with a general who once commanded U.S. forces in the region. We begin with the facts on the ground.
2: NPR's Greg Myrie is in Tel Aviv and joins me now. Good morning, Greg.
17: Hi, Leila.
2: Okay, so the ceasefire broken. It's the second straight night of U.S. attacks. What do we know?
15: Yeah, the U.S. targeted several sites along Iran's coast. These were military facilities in and around the Strait of Hormuz. These are the places where Iran fires missiles and drones at ships in the Gulf and neighboring Arab countries. U.S. Central Command said the U.S. operation began a little after midnight here in the region, and it lasted for nearly 4 hours. Now, toward the end of that, President Trump spoke with Fox News, said the U.S. had fired 49 Tomahawk missiles. There were also jet fighter planes involved. And he said this was taking place was because, as we just noted, Iran was taking too long to negotiate.
2: Okay, so at this point, is it headed for a resumption of a full-scale war?
15: Yeah, I'd hate to make a sort of definitive call on that right now, but this began a couple weeks ago with regular shooting incidents, and now we're seeing a significant fire in both directions. Just to recap the president this week, on Monday he told Iran and Israel to stop trading missile fire. He said he was close to a deal with Iran to end the war. Then an Iranian drone took down a U.S. Apache helicopter. Now we've had two consecutive nights of the U.S. and Iran trading fire. And Trump is saying more will be coming tonight if Iran doesn't reach a deal. So we're definitely moving up the escalation ladder.
2: Now, Iran has responded both nights with its own attacks. What are we learning about those strikes?
15: Yeah, Iran's Revolutionary Guard Corps said it fired on 18 U.S. sites in the region. It specifically named U.S. military bases in Kuwait and Bahrain and Jordan. So far, no reports of damage or casualties. And these three countries all have a sizable U.S. military presence, and we've seen Iran target them repeatedly.
2: President Trump also said the U.S. was helping oil tankers slip past the Iranian blockade in the Strait of Hormuz. How significant is that?
15: Yeah, Trump described this as a secret mission that began last month and has helped more than 200 ships go through the strait.
16: Do you know we've been taking out millions of barrels of oil? Nobody knows it. You know who doesn't know about it? Iran until right now.
15: Well, that's probably not accurate. You know, this was not all that secret. Ship monitoring groups have been tracking oil tankers. There have been multiple media reports. And even by Trump's own account here, we're talking fewer than 10 ships a day. And remember, before the war, 100 ships or more a day were going through the strait.
2: Now, the U.S. has its own naval blockade. What's happening there?
15: Yeah, Central Command said the U.S. fired and disabled a tanker near the Strait of Hormuz as it was attempting to transport oil from Iran. Second day in a row this has happened. But here's the broader point. The U.S. is trying to get oil tankers from friendly Arab countries out of the Gulf and block ships going to and from Iran. If you add up the numbers, they seem to be in the U.S. favor. But overall, we're still talking about a relatively small number compared to the pre-war shipping traffic.
2: NPR's Greg Myrie in Tel Aviv. Thank you, Greg.
15: Sure thing, Layla.
14: General Joseph Votel is on the line. Before his retirement, he led the U.S. Central Command, which covers the region, including Iran, and he is now at the Washington-based Middle East Institute. General, good morning. Welcome back.
17: Good morning, Steve. Good to be with you.
14: Are we simply back at war?
17: I don't think we've returned to full-scale operations, but I think the actions over the last 72 hours show that the conflict is actually becoming a little more unstable, where exchanges are more routine and thus more dangerous. So the ceasefire is no longer kind of the stabilizing mechanism that it was earlier in the conflict, and it's not really a break on escalation. And of course, direct U.S. and Iranian strikes are now becoming normalized, which lowers the threshold and gives the opportunity for greater escalation.
14: Some of the earlier U.S. strikes would seem to fit a pattern that's normal in a ceasefire. The U.S. feels Iran does something, so they strike back in what they say is a proportional way. That's kind of normal. But in the last 24 hours, this seems to have escalated in a different way, General, because we have the president saying we are striking them because we don't like how they're negotiating. They're taking too much time. We have Secretary Hegseth talking about negotiating with bombs. If you were still at Central Command and you heard that your civilian bosses wanted to, quote, negotiate with bombs, what advice would you give them?
17: Well, certainly there are a lot of targets left in Iran that we could go after, but you know, clearly I think what we would want to focus on is on Iran's ability to interact and interdict activities in the Straits of Hormuz. So certainly we'd go after coastal missile defense sites, we'd go after command and control locations, we'd go after ground control stations, we'd go after the Iranian Republican Guard Navy capabilities in terms of their fast boats they can use for mining, and really try to disrupt that. And I think in order to you know, send a broader message, if this is the approach we're taking, to the regime, I think you actually have to go deeper. I think one of the things we've seen in the last 24 hours is that these Tomahawk strikes, some of these were impacting relatively close to Tehran, which again is really focused on sending a very, very clear message. So there's a lot of things we can do, but my concern would be mostly on their ability to, you know, create an unsafe environment in the Straits of Hormuz.
18: No, well, let's talk about that. Iran says it has responded by firing at U.S. military bases. Does it strike you that Iran still has tremendous capability that it could deploy?
17: No, I'm not particularly struck by that. I mean, I think we certainly have done a lot of damage to the things that we know and we could see. But certainly Iran has had years and decades to prepare for this, so has a lot of that stuff protected. So the ability of them to roll that out. What I am kind of continued to be surprised by is by Iran's efforts to horizontally escalate this. You know, a feature of all this is that U.S. bases and the partners are partners across the region are really all remain under the threat envelope, and Iran is trying to demonstrate that there are real costs for them if they continue their support to the United States.
18: When you say horizontally escalate, I want to define that. You're saying in terms of the map, Iran is willing to spread this out, spread
17: That's
18: the
17: right.
18: pain to their neighbors.
17: That's
18: and
17: right.
18: that has surprised you as
17: That's
18: how
17: right.
18: far they're willing
17: Bahrain,
18: to go.
17: Bahrain, Jordan, Kuwait, yes, absolutely.
18: Do you have to, if you're the United States, think seriously about the concerns of those allies and not getting them in too much trouble as you escalate?
17: Well, of course, we have to always take into consideration the risk to our partners. They base us, they support us, they do all kinds of things for us. So that has to be a consideration. That said, we're kind of where we are right now, so we're going to have to work closely with our partners as we do this. I think the fortunate thing is that our defenses have been pretty effective so far. Our defenses and their defenses, our Gulf partner defenses, have been pretty effective in defending against these drone and missile threats.
18: Just one other thing, we've got about 10 seconds left. If you're going to negotiate with bombs, does it seem that the United States will also have to escalate considerably to get to the point where the Iranian leaders would care?
17: I think that's right. I mean, we will have to demonstrate pain to the leadership. They have to absorb what's going on.
18: General Votel, thanks so much.
17: Great. Good to be with Steve.
18: Retired General Joseph Votel, former head of U.S. Central Command.
2: The trial of the man accused of setting the fire that ultimately became the Palisades Fire is underway in Los Angeles. Steve Futterman, who was in the courtroom, reports that two very different views were presented by the prosecution and defense during opening statements on Wednesday.
19: The prosecution case is straightforward. Government attorneys say 29-year-old Jonathan Rinderknecht was lonely, agitated, angry at the world. He was also a bit obsessed with fire, repeatedly listening to this French rap song.
20: J'ai pas dormi, j'ai qu'une barre, j'ai l'impression que j'suis nulle part, j'me sens pas comme la plupart.
19: The performer sings about general despair. This is the Jonathan Rinderknecht that prosecutors said in opening statements intentionally set a fire minutes into the new year on January 1st, 2025. That fire would eventually smolder underground and a week later resurface as the deadly Palisades Fire. The prosecution told jurors Rinderknecht was the only one in the area where the fire started. On the other side, the defense, in its opening statement, agreed that Rinderknecht was in the area when the fire began, but it had a much different explanation about why he was there. Defense attorney Steve Haney said his client wanted to see New Year's Eve fireworks, and that was also the defense's explanation for the cause of the fire, errant fireworks. When the first key witness, Bureau of Alcohol, Tobacco, Firearms, and Explosives Special Agent Michael Montevadani took the stand, he read from exchanges just days before the fire between Rinderknecht and ChatGPT. Rinderknecht was upset with his parents and with a woman he had a previous relationship with. In one exchange, he says, "Why am I angry all the time? There is like this pressure on me to do something." Defense Attorney Haney says the prosecution is trying to make his client look awful to the jury.
3: I don't believe the evidence will show that he was obsessed with fire and that this was some type of act of rebellion. I just don't think that the government's going to be able to establish that at trial. They'll try hard to make Jonathan look as negative as they possibly can because they don't have any evidence of arson.
19: The biggest battle in this trial, however, is likely to be over the cause of the fire. The prosecution continues to say it was arson. The defense continues to say it was fireworks. Testimony continues today. If found guilty, Rinderknecht faces up to 45 years in prison. For NPR News, I'm Steve Futterman in Los Angeles.
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1: 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Good morning. I'm Amy Eddings. Thanks so much for tuning in. Coming up, Tim Ream, the 38-year-old defender of the U.S. men's national soccer team, isn't the fastest player on the field anymore, but his calm and steady leadership has earned him the captain's armband. A profile of Ream coming up in 2 minutes. 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
22: I'm Scott Tong. We speak to the head of Taiwan's opposition party. Zheng Liwen heads the Nationalist Party and recently held a controversial meeting with Chinese leader Xi Jinping. She's asked the U.S. to rethink its approach to China, a message welcomed by Beijing. Zheng Liwen joins us next time here and now.
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13: Amy, so far so good. Traffic still moving well this morning. We have one broken down vehicle, I-90 eastbound after East 152nd Street. That's over in the right shoulder. And of course, the expected slowdowns along 77 northbound, trying to get right into downtown with the construction.
1: Thank you, Samson. Partly sunny today with a chance of early afternoon showers and thunderstorms. Heat index values as high as 97. A heat advisory in effect today from noon until 8, a high of 90 degrees. Friday, a chance of showers and thunderstorms early in the morning, then sunny with a high of 81. WKSU 721.
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2: 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I'm Leila Fadel.
18: And I'm Steve Inskeep. The United States opens its run in the World Cup with a game tomorrow in Los Angeles. And the man wearing the captain's armband is Tim Ream, a defender who's coming to the end of a long career. NPR's Becky Sullivan has his story.
24: Tim Ream isn't afraid of microphones or reporters or TV cameras. No matter the prompt, he's always ready with an articulate and thoughtful response. So the other day, it was a bit out of the ordinary for him to be speechless.
25: I am not sure what to say.
24: U.S. men's national team head coach Mauricio Pochettino had just announced that Ream would be the team captain in this World Cup.
25: Yeah, this is more than a dream, you know, come true.
24: Reem is the grizzled veteran of this U.S. national team. These days, his blonde hair is always pulled back into a man bun. At 38, he's nearly 7 years older than the next oldest guy on the team. That gives him a level of experience and maturity, his coach says, that made him an obvious choice for captain.
0: He's amazing, no? He's so lucky that to have a player like him with his personality and his character involved and helping the young players and the players also that have less experience.
24: Reem grew up in St. Louis, surrounded by family who played. He's old enough to remember the 1994 World Cup, the last time the U.S. hosted the tournament, as he recalled on a U.S. soccer podcast last year.
4: It was always, you know, at 7, 8, 9, oh, like, it'd be great, and you're in the backyard, and you're playing what we called at the time was World Cup, and you're crossing a ball in from a corner, and it's like the last kick of the game, and you're in your backyard and trying to finish the playoff.
24: In 2010, he was drafted by the New York Red Bulls, and soon enough, he was making his presence as a defender known, as heard here on ESPN.
5: Donovan's got an empty net. Can he get it there? Donovan! Cleared by Reem! He didn't put enough pace on it. Tim Reem made a huge play.
24: Before long, England came calling. He played for Bolton, then Fulham, London's oldest professional soccer club. Meanwhile, for the U.S. national team, Reem had his first call-up in 2010, but he got passed over for the 2014 World Cup team. Then the U.S. failed to qualify for the tournament in 2018. Still, Reem never lost sight of that dream.
8: Tim is an amazing American story of perseverance.
24: Greg Berhalter was coach of the national team at the time. It was his job to evaluate all of the American talent. Reem was playing so well, he said last week, that it forced his hand.
8: You know, the type of games he was playing were very physical games. You know, they had big strikers, and it was somewhat difficult. But as his team got promoted and moved to the Premier League, you started to see the best of Tim Reem. You know, he put himself in a position where we couldn't leave him off the team.
24: At the 22 World Cup in Qatar, Reem started all four U.S. games. He was 35 then, a dad of three. Already, the steady veteran presence anchoring what was then a very young U.S. team. Now, 4 years later, all of them have grown together.
4: It's like watching my kids. Like you watch them and you speak to them and you're kind of having the same conversations that you're having with your 11 and your 9-year-old and your 6-year-old. But then at the same time, it's like they're a little bit more grown up, but then they start to really grow up. And it teaches you how to just be, right? And be the person that they need.
24: U.S. goalkeeper Chris Brady is 22 years old. He was only 6 when Reem turned pro. He says he could tell from his very first call-up that Reem was a leader.
4: Off the field, I think it's clear, like, he's the guy people look up to. Like, he's the guy who's been there, done that. And he's the guy with all the experience.
24: Reem has since moved back to the States. He now plays for Charlotte FC, where he was recently asked, has he thought much about this possibly being his last season of professional soccer?
4: We'll see what happens after. I'm solely focused on the here and now, the World Cup, and then finishing the year out, and then we see what happens.
24: When Pochettino named Reem captain, he was clear to say this wasn't a guarantee that Reem would start for the U.S. or even that he'd play. But it is almost certain that Reem will see the field tomorrow when the U.S. takes on Paraguay in their World Cup opener. Becky Sullivan, NPR News, Los Angeles.
2: After hearing about the Team USA soccer captain, some of us might fall into the same trap as the original Ted Lasso character. Jason Sudeikis played an American football coach who takes a job with an English soccer team. Here he is in a 2013 NBC commercial.
9: They're going to play hard for all four quarters, okay?
10: Two halves.
9: What's that?
10: Two halves.
9: Okay, halves.
18: If you're going to a watch party and don't want to sound like that, we have a guide to the lingo. And we'll start with an easy one. Is it soccer or football?
26: When football or soccer was in its infancy and was played in English private schools, and to differentiate it from rugby football, they'd call it soccer.
2: Tom Lutz is a sports editor for The Guardian, US.
26: So actually, if you're saying soccer, some people may say you're being an idiot, but actually you may be being more genuine than the average fan.
2: What about the dreaded offside rule? And note that I said offside, not offsides.
26: When the ball is played through to an attacker, you need to have at least two people between you and the goal. And that can be a defender and a goalkeeper, two defenders.
2: Now, you might be frustrated by players throwing themselves to the ground. Just don't call it flopping, which Lutz says is more commonly used in basketball.
26: Diving, I'd say, is used more in soccer. I mean, it's kind of simulating like you've been fouled when you perhaps haven't been. If you want to kind of try and win a foul and you've been barely touched, you kind of dive to the ground, pretend you're in agony.
18: Oh, it hurts so much. Now let's take it up a level and throw in some of the game's more colorful terms, like squeaky bum time.
26: That is towards the end of the game. It's close and you're nervous about whether your team is going to win or not. And that comes from the legendary Man United manager, one of the greatest coaches of all time, Sir Alex Ferguson.
18: Fans squirming in their plastic stadium seats would make them squeak.
2: Another phrase you may hear is nutmeg.
26: Nutmeg is when you put the ball between a defender's legs. So you're running at them, you knock the ball between their legs and then run around the other side and carry on running. And it's kind of seen as being a nice little bit of skill. It's also seen as humiliating the opposing defender.
2: There's also parking the bus.
26: When you're trying not to concede a goal and you just put all your defenders in front of the goal, it's like parking a bus in front of the goal mouth.
18: The goal mouth. Anyway, go on.
2: Sounds like the perfect play for squeaky bum time. This is NPR News.
1: 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Congress seemed poised to extend a key surveillance tool until President Trump selected housing official Bill Pulte to be acting director of national intelligence.
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0: Mostly cloudy now, 79 degrees in Cleveland, headed to a partly sunny high of 90 degrees. It's 7:30.
1: Live from NPR News in Washington, I'm Dave Mattingly. Hours after President Trump said Iran was taking too long to negotiate an end to the war, Central Command says American forces hit Iranian military targets for a second night. The president tells Fox News the latest attacks included 49 Tomahawk missiles. Federal prosecutors are bringing charges against 8 people accused of threatening administrators and others at the University of Michigan. Beenish Ahmed with Michigan Public says the charges stem from alleged threats to convince the university to cut ties with Israel.
2: The indictment describes actions the defendants allegedly took against several unnamed victims, including littering shrouded and broken baby dolls across the lawn of one victim and spray painting expletives and throwing jars full of a noxious chemical into the home of another. 6 of the defendants are current or former University of Michigan students. The indictment says the goal was to get the university and other businesses to sever perceived ties to Israel. The defendants face charges of conspiracy to transmit a threat, destruction of property, and witness tampering. The indictment also includes encrypted messages and social media posts prosecutors say were used by defendants to plan and boast of these and other actions. For NPR News, I'm Beenish Ahmed in Detroit.
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0: Local news now from WKSU, IdeaStream Public Media. I'm Amy Eddings. The Ohio legislature approved a resolution adding the state's voter photo ID requirement to the state constitution. Voters must approve the addition this fall. Democrats did not support the Republican initiative, saying the 2023 law is working. They also voiced their opposition to another measure that passed yesterday during the marathon session. A bill requiring absentee voters to provide photo IDs. Democratic State Representative Veronica Sims of Akron says this will be burdensome to seniors who often vote by mail.
3: This legislation is not about free and fair elections. It is about making voting harder for the very Ohioans who already face the greatest barriers.
0: Under House Bill 472, the Ohio Secretary of State, the Board of Elections, the Registrar of Motor Vehicles, and public libraries would be required to provide free copies of electors' photo IDs. The bill's original intent was to waive fees for birth certificate copies for people experiencing homelessness. Its Democratic sponsor, Representative Christine Cockley of Columbus, says Senate Republicans hijacked it. The Ohio House gave bipartisan approval to amended measures targeting Medicaid fraud after rolling them into a Senate bill that focused on fraud in the food stamp program. The provisions passed easily after lawmakers jettisoned a controversial proposal banning Medicaid payments for family home health care after public outcry. Republican Representative Brian Stewart says the public testimony was instructive.
4: The way things have gone over the last week, more people are aware of what Medicaid is operating like in the real world. I think people have a better understanding of the things that, you know, parents and caregivers and recipients are dealing with. I think it's going to make the program better overall, and I think it's helped us do a better job of being able to catch fraud and make sure that we have tighter controls.
0: The legislation includes increased penalties for Medicaid fraud, electronic video verification for home health aid visits, inspections, and electronic chips in food stamp cards. In sports, the Yankees defeated the Guardians 8-4 for the sweep of their 3-game series. We've got a heat advisory going into effect at noon today. Heat index values as high as 97 degrees. High temperatures of around 90 today. WKSU 734.
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7: And I'm Leila Fadel. Good morning. One of the U.S.'s key spy tools is scheduled to expire tomorrow. It seemed like there was a deal last week for Congress to extend it for 3 years. Then President Trump nominated a housing

0: agency director and self-described Twitter philanthropist to serve as acting director of national intelligence. Bill Pulte's appointment blew up the possible deal. NPR congressional reporter Eric McDaniel has been following all this, and he joins me now. Good morning, Eric.
1: Howdy.
0: So why did Bill Pulte's appointment have such a big impact on these spy power negotiations?
1: Look, a bipartisan group of lawmakers have always been concerned about this spy tool. It's called Section 702 of the Foreign Intelligence Surveillance Act and how it has been used to peruse Americans' electronic communications, all without a court warrant. And then came Pulte. President Trump named Bill Pulte, who's used his current post at the Federal Housing Finance Agency to undermine people the president sees as his enemies. That includes then-Fed Chair Jerome Powell and Democratic Senator Adam Schiff of California. The idea that this man with no national security experience and a reputation as a partisan attack dog would run the entire U.S. surveillance apparatus has been a little too spicy for lawmakers, particularly Democrats. They're saying they're not on board, but even Republican Senate Majority Leader John Thune has expressed concerns, and the top Intel Committee Republican Tom Cotton refused to defend Pulte when asked by reporters about his qualifications.
0: Yeah, I mean, no Intel experience, no national security experience. What is Pulte's background?
1: He's the scion of a home-building fortune built by his grandfather. He also founded a private equity fund in his 20s, but he really rose to fame as what he calls the inventor of Twitter philanthropy. It was his bio on that platform for a while. And on the site, he built a 3 million follower account by offering money to people struggling to afford things like dinner or healthcare or dental work. In 2021, he said in an interview that he didn't like to talk about politics, that he'd never run for office. Behind the scenes, though, he and his wife had begun to give huge dollar amounts to help Republicans in elections. In the 2024 cycle alone, they gave about $1 million to GOP causes. And then after Trump won, Pulte was named the head of this federal housing finance agency. And now the president has big hopes for him as acting director of national intelligence.
0: What are those hopes?
1: Well, the office of the DNI, of the Director of National Intelligence, is supposed to help ensure the president gets objective, clear assessments of intelligence. This is to avoid failures that happened ahead of 9/11 and the Iraq War. But instead, Trump says he wants Pulte to start declassifying documents tied to the 2020 elections and continue to downsize staff at the agency. The president said in the Oval yesterday that despite congressional backlash, he's still backing Pulte to serve for now. And Layla, both the House and Senate are expected to try again on FISA renewal. Those votes are expected to fail unless something changes.
0: Okay, so if Trump sticks with Pulte and the FISA tools expires Friday, what happens?
1: Well, the intelligence collection can actually still continue. This is under a grandfathered authorization in the law that will apply for many months from now, unless they renew it before then. But if the president doesn't back down or companies who provide the electronic communications to the government start refusing to cooperate with intelligence agencies, this could really become a problem. The government says FISA 702 is responsible for 60%+ of what goes into the president's daily brief.
0: That's NPR congressional reporter Eric McDaniel. Thank you, Eric.
1: Thank you.
2: Elon Musk's company SpaceX is getting ready to launch its IPO. The company is hoping to raise $75 billion, selling shares to the public. And if that works, it would make SpaceX, which hopes to send rockets to Mars, one of the biggest listed companies down here on Earth. NPR tech correspondent John Ruich is following this. John, good morning.
3: Good morning.
2: Okay, so what do you do with $75 billion?
3: Yeah, it's a lot of money. It would actually be a record. It's more than twice the size of the current record holder for an IPO, actually. Mm. And the number could be bigger. The company said it's expecting to sell about 556 million shares at $135 a piece. But that could change. And later today, we're going to know what the actual final price is. But it's a ton of money. And the main thing SpaceX wants to do with the money, in a word, is grow. Its IPO plan says the company wants to grow and develop its rocket business. They plan to grow Starlink, that constellation of communication satellites that they have.
2: Yeah.
3: And they're making a huge pivot into artificial intelligence. Earlier this year, SpaceX bought another Elon Musk company, xAI. The IPO prospectus says SpaceX plans to grow its AI computing infrastructure on Earth, deploy orbital AI data centers, and even develop and manufacture AI chips. So there is no shortage of ambition here.
2: In a company that is very closely identified with a single individual. So what is Elon Musk's role going to be?
3: He'll be front and center. He's the CEO and the chairman of the board. You know, the amount of shares that they're offering in this IPO is relatively small. It's only about 4% of SpaceX's shares. Musk owns a lot of them himself. And so after the IPO, he's going to have control of the board of directors. He's going to have more than 80% of the voting power of shareholders. And that means he calls the shots. Here's Michael Ewens, a professor of finance at the Columbia University Business School.
4: Whoever's buying into SpaceX knows they're basically investing in Elon Musk, his decision-making and where he wants to put resources.
3: You know, Musk is a guy who does what he wants, and people tend to have strong opinions about that, good or bad. He made Tesla the most valuable car company on Earth, for instance. But when he decided to lead Doge, President Trump's controversial cost-cutting and government efficiency team, Tesla's profits took a beating.
2: What other risks are there for investors here?
3: Well, this IPO this week is just one of three giant AI-related IPOs that are in the pipeline. Anthropic, which makes Claude, and OpenAI, which makes ChatGPT, have both filed paperwork with the government to get the process started. And there's opportunity and risk in all this. These three companies have had massive investments from private funds and institutions. The valuations are through the roof. And those early investors stand to make a lot of money with these IPOs. But these companies are not yet profitable. AI is a very young and a very fast developing field. I asked venture capitalist Songyi Yoon about it, and she said it's hard to tell whose technology will turn out to be the most useful, the most scalable, and who may one day become profitable.
5: We still are very early in terms of the innovation and technology development. There's a long way to go, which means it will be a very bumpy road.
3: The entry of these three companies into the broader stock market could make some waves. You know, the market's already on edge about the level of investment in AI without obvious paths to profit.
2: Yeah.
3: The Nasdaq, for instance, is down about 7% in June, led by tech companies. And going forward, these companies are all going to have to report publicly on their financials. So investors are going to get to assess for themselves these business models, and they may or may not like what they see.
2: It just blows my mind every time that these companies do not actually make a profit, but I guess people are ready to pay for them.
3: Yeah, I hear that the demand for this IPO is strong. I mean, we'll get final pricing later this afternoon. That's what we expect. Trading on the NASDAQ starts tomorrow under the ticker SPCX. And then further ahead, analysts think Anthropic and OpenAI could list sometime this fall.
2: NPR's John Ruich, thanks so much.
3: You bet.

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1: 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Good morning. I'm Amy Eddings. Coming up, a UN report finds the number of people uprooted by conflicts around the world has fallen, and the number of refugees returning home is reaching record numbers. Some have not returned by choice. The details in 2 minutes. 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
3: Many so-called health influencers have been touting a natural drug that helps you think better and live longer. The drug? Nicotine. It's something they claim the medical establishment has been giving a bad rap. But many doctors are alarmed at this reframing. I'm Stephanie Haney. Today on The Sound of Ideas, we'll talk to public health experts about the rise in sales of nicotine products like pouches and how the drug impacts our health. Join us.
1: All right. Another check on the morning commute. Here's Samson Abel.
4: Amy, we have a couple new accidents that have popped up. First, I-80, I-90 eastbound near State Route 58. And then on the Ohio Turnpike, I-80 westbound after State Route 10. Looks like some of the usual slowdowns are happening around Cleveland as well. The Jennings Freeway, State Route 176. And then, of course, I-77 northbound trying to get to downtown. Construction bring that down to one lane. And, of course, 90 going east. All that construction through Lakewood.
1: Thank you, Samson. IdeaStream Public Media's reporters and producers are holding office hours this summer. Come by, say hello, and let us know what's on your mind as the midterms approach. I'll be at the Cuyahoga County Library branch in Strongsville on Monday, July 13th from 11 a.m. to 2 p.m. and at the Akron Summit Library in downtown Akron on July 14th. If office hours don't work for you, drop a comment at ideastream.org/vote. 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Thank you for participating. Partly sunny today and humid, a high of 90 degrees. Heat index values as high as 97. Right now, mostly cloudy, 79 degrees in downtown Cleveland. WKSU 745.
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0: 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I'm Steve Inskeep.
6: And I'm Leila Faldin. For the first time in more than a decade, the number of people uprooted by conflicts around the world has fallen, and the number of refugees returning home is approaching record numbers, 14.7 million. That's according to a new report by the United Nations Refugee Agency. NPR's Michelle Kellerman takes a closer look.
7: The Office of the United Nations High Commissioner for Refugees, UNHCR, has been tracking the number of people forced to flee their homes for decades. Spokesman Chris Meltzer says this year the overall number of displaced people dropped from over 123 million to just under 118 million.
8: Since Syria and then Ukraine and then Sudan, every year a new record for the last 14, 15 years. And this is the first time that the number goes down a little. Sounds like good news, but it's unfortunately only half of the story.
7: Half the story, because the 14.7 million people who have returned to their homes in the past year face a mixed picture.
8: This time, many of them are people from Syria, for example, who are turning into a country that is destroyed, where the infrastructure is destroyed.
7: Or to Afghanistan, and not voluntarily, says David Miliband, who runs the International Rescue Committee, which aids refugees.
9: We're living in a world where refugees are being forced home from countries like Pakistan and Iran. They've been deported effectively, Afghans, back to Afghanistan. And once they get there, there's very little for them. Four in five returnees to Afghanistan have to skip a meal a day.
7: The United Nations envoy on Afghanistan, Georgette Gagnon, told the UN Security Council this week that Afghanistan can't handle this sudden population increase, which could include 2.8 million more this year.
10: Afghans are returning to communities and an economy that cannot fully reintegrate them.
7: And to a country run by the Taliban, who have stripped women and girls of their rights. The Trump administration has halted almost all refugee arrivals to the U.S., including from Afghanistan. The first Trump administration also restricted refugee admissions, but funded aid groups that were helping people displaced by war, says Jeremy Kneindike, head of the advocacy group called Refugees International.
11: Because the logic then was they didn't want people coming here, but that meant they would need to support them in the countries that were hosting them. It's been a real change this time with the closure of USAID and the decimation of the Refugee Bureau at the State Department. Now it's sort of the worst of both worlds.
7: Kneindike says there used to be an implicit bargain that rich countries would support poor countries who are hosting refugees.
11: That bargain is now breaking, and it's being broken first and foremost by the cuts in U.S. assistance.
7: The State Department says it's pleased to see people returning to their home countries and says this should be the norm. In a statement to NPR, a spokesperson writes, "The era of mass and illegal migration is over. The era of remigration has begun." But David Miliband says the numbers tell a different story.
9: By any stretch, the numbers of refugees are about twice the level they were a decade ago. And that reflects the disordered world that we're living in.
7: With conflict still uprooting people and UN agencies underfunded. Michelle Kellerman, NPR News, the State Department.

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1: On your NPR station, WKSU, IdeaStream Public Media. Good morning. I'm Amy Eddings. Coming up, CBS News correspondent Jonathan Vigliotti has a new book out about last year's wildfires in L.A., the failures that fueled the catastrophe, and the high-stakes battle over how the city will rebuild ahead of the 2028 Olympic Games. Hear about Torched in 1 minute. And later, inflation is moving in the wrong direction, and many Americans' paychecks cannot keep up.
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1: We've got fair skies, 75 degrees in Akron, mostly cloudy, 79 degrees now in downtown Cleveland, heating up to a high of 90 under partly sunny skies today, a 40% chance of afternoon showers and thunderstorms, heat index values as high as 97.
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6: I'm Layla Faldin.
7: And I'm A. Martinez. This week, Nithya Raman, the progressive Los Angeles City Council member, edged out reality TV star Spencer Pratt in the L.A. mayoral race, challenging incumbent Karen Bass. A constant topic of accountability in this race remains, and that is who is responsible for the aftermath of the Palisades fires of 2025, and how will the city rebuild ahead of the 2028 Olympics set to take place in Los Angeles. CBS News correspondent Jonathan Vigliotti was on the ground during the worst of the fires.
8: I have responded to countless fires, and I have never responded to a fire when I entered town and already there was chaos.
7: In a new book titled Torched, Vigliotti details the early hours of the fire when residents found themselves evacuating their homes without a plan.
8: I remember looking around, taking stock, not seeing a single firefighter, a single first responder there on the scene.
7: We recently spoke about his book and the political fallout following those catastrophic first days.
8: In the aftermath, our elected officials, from Mayor Karen Bass to Governor Gavin Newsom, have struggled with delivering a clear message as to what went wrong.
7: Jonathan, the book focuses on Los Angeles, but you also reported on the fires in Maui and the effects of climate change around the U.S. Are politics and policy just too slow to adapt to what people need now when it comes to climate change?
8: Politics and policy are certainly too slow to adapt. And I also think politics and the optics of messing something up are also impacting our ability, our leaders' ability to confront accountability, to recognize where there were mistakes made, and to clearly articulate and outline how we can operate together in the future to prevent history from repeating itself. And what is very clear from the fire experts I speak with, even though we have a climate change issue, there are things that we could do through policy and through simple building materials that can help us weather the future storm. You know, in the aftermath, there has been this rush to rebuild. There's been this rapid push for permits to go through. Typically after a disaster, it takes about 12 to 18 months to get permits approved. Here in Los Angeles, we're talking 3 months. We need to change policy so that when we rebuild, we're not rebuilding the same old way. We're building with resiliency.
7: Jonathan and I spoke before California's primary results came in, ending Spencer Pratt's mayoral run in Los Angeles. I asked Jonathan how much the politics of fire had to do with having two Republicans, Pratt and Steve Hilton, making bids in Democratic strongholds on the local and gubernatorial level.
8: I could best speak to Spencer Pratt. Spencer Pratt would not exist. He would not be a name on a ballot for people to check off had the fires not happened, but more importantly, had accountability taken place shortly thereafter. He lost his home. His parents lost their homes. I remember back then, he was one of those voices that crossed my path on social media that was asking really tough questions. He never got answers to those questions. And in the frustration of the lack of answers to those questions, and he chose to run for mayor.
0: For the longest time, wildfires, especially in California, have been seen as more of a rural issue than an urban issue. Because in watching what happened in Palisades, I almost feel like the Palisades fire became that monster that finally breached the walls of the fortress. Now, all of a sudden, homes in these urban areas are burning down. When it comes to that idea, do you think Palisades has changed the game in a way that I don't know if we can ever go back?
8: What you're describing is habitat change. How, where, and how we build impacts the environment around us. And more in California, where affordable housing, available housing is slim to none, we are seeing a spike in communities breaking ground in areas where wildfire comes and feeds every single season. It's what's known as the wildland-urban interface, the WUI. In the past 20 years, there's been a surge, about 160%, in building in these areas. 95% of fires are human caused. That's according to CAL FIRE. Most of them are unintentional. Some of them are arson. We're being outpaced currently by extreme weather fueled by climate change. We have fewer firehouses today than we had in the 1960s, and the population has nearly doubled since then. There needs to be a holistic approach to how and where we build and to how we provide safety.
0: And here's the other thing, too, is that it would be very difficult to rebuild after a fire like Palisades if there wasn't any attention being put on the area. But in 2028, the Olympics, the world is going to be in Los Angeles. How is that event impacting the way Los Angeles rebuilds? Because now there's a ticking clock on this.
8: Yeah, there is a ticking clock. The rebuild is tethered directly to the Olympic torch. The day after the Palisades fire sparked, on January 8th, Mayor Bass arrived back in Los Angeles and toured Pacific Palisades with Governor Newsom. The fire was still burning. Homes were still being lost. Businesses were still being destroyed. Lives were still being claimed. And yet they were there on the ground. Why were they there? According to my sourcing, to specifically address 2028 and the Olympics. Both of them knew that losing the Palisades would be damaging to their career, but to lose the Olympics would be game over. And at the time, that was something that was being discussed. Close advisors to the president were pushing him to move the Olympics elsewhere. The late Charlie Kirk was among those people that was very vocal about the need to possibly take the Olympics to another state. The governor and the mayor were very well aware of this. And what we're really seeing right now is rebuilding really according to the blueprints that we've been using all this time, and blueprints that quickly catched fire when the flames arrived.
0: Jonathan Vigliotti is a correspondent with CBS News. His new book is Torched: How a City Was Left to Burn and the Olympic Rush to Rebuild LA. Jonathan, thanks a lot.
8: Hey, thank you so much for having me.
5: Now, Vigliotti says neither the mayor nor the governor gave him an interview for this book. A spokesperson for Gavin Newsom told NPR the governor was on the ground within hours of the fire, coordinating the response, and called Vigliotti's criticisms, quote, total nonsense. A senior advisor for Bass claimed the book is, quote, full of falsehoods, and that the mayor is leading the effort to rebuild the neighborhood. It's Morning Edition from NPR News. I'm Steve Inskeep.
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5: Good morning. Inflation is higher than it's been in years, 4.2%, and wages are not keeping up. Is it possible for the Federal Reserve to get inflation under control? It's Morning Edition from NPR News. The first Trump administration saw lockdowns and other pandemic restrictions as oppressive. I'm Steve Inskeep.
11: And I'm Leila Fadel. The second Trump administration's response to Ebola and hantavirus is called draconian. Also, NPR's Ada Peralta is covering the World Cup from Mexico City, where people with grievances against the government are protesting in the streets. And when does it make sense to get an electric car? It's Thursday, June 11th. On this day in 2010, the first World Cup hosted in Africa began in South Africa. The news is next.
12: Live from NPR News in Washington, I'm Corva Coleman. The U.S. military says it has disabled three oil tankers in the Gulf of Oman this week. U.S. Central Command says the latest stop happened yesterday when a tanker crew with Iranian oil did not follow directions from U.S. forces and had violated the U.S. blockade on Iranian ports. The ceasefire between the U.S. and Iran is fragile. The U.S. says it fired on sites in Iran for the second night in a row. Iran says it fired on U.S. sites in Kuwait, Bahrain, and Qatar. Retired U.S. General Joseph Votel formerly led U.S. Central Command. He says the latest U.S. strikes included powerful missiles.
13: I think one of the things we've seen in the last 24 hours is that these Tomahawk strikes, some of these were impacting relatively close to Tehran, which again is really focused on sending a very, very clear message. So there's a lot of things we can do, but my concern would be mostly on their ability to, you know, create an unsafe environment in the Straits of Hormuz.
12: He spoke to NPR's Morning Edition. Economists say the war with Iran continues to push up consumer prices in the U.S. The Labor Department says prices were up 4.2% in May compared to the same time a year ago. NPR's Windsor Johnston says that's the highest inflation rate in 3 years.
14: Higher energy costs are already rippling through the economy. Economist Mark Zandi says they're pushing up the price of everything from gasoline to groceries and other consumer goods.
15: Any manufactured product, that will you'll start to feel it in higher prices in the not-too-distant future. I suspect if oil prices stay roughly where they are, you know, we're going to be suffering through higher inflation through this time next year.
14: Sandy estimates the average household has paid more than $500 in added energy costs since the conflict with Iran began 4 months ago. That alone is more than the roughly $350 many families received in tax relief this year. Windsor Johnston, NPR News.
12: A Minnesota man accused of killing a top Democratic state lawmaker and her husband is due in federal court this morning. He is expected to plead guilty. From Minnesota Public Radio, Matt Sepik reports the plea hearing comes 3 days before the anniversary of the attacks.
16: Investigators say Vance Belter killed former Minnesota House Speaker Melissa Hortman and her husband Mark at their suburban Minneapolis home at 3:30 a.m. last June 14th while disguised as a police officer. 90 minutes earlier, he allegedly shot and wounded State Senator John Hoffman, also a Democrat, and his wife Yvette, and tried to shoot their daughter Hope. Belter, who's 58, is expected to face life in prison with no possibility of parole after the Justice Department said it would not seek the death penalty. For NPR News, I'm Matt Sepik in Minneapolis.
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1: Local news now from WKSU Idea Stream Public Media. I'm Amy Eddings. Ohio Republicans have placed a constitutional amendment on the November ballot that would require voters to present a valid photo ID to vote in person. They also approved a bill requiring absentee voters to provide a copy of their driver's license or voter ID or state ID when voting by mail, or to show them when dropping off a ballot, starting with the November 2027 election. Democratic lawmakers say the photocopy requirements places a burden on senior citizens who tend to vote absentee. They also say there's no need for the voter photo ID constitutional amendment because a 2023 law on the books is already working. The Ohio General Assembly sent a $3.7 billion capital budget to Governor Mike DeWine's desk that includes $600 million for K-12 school construction and money for community projects. State House correspondent Karen Kassler has that story.
17: House Finance Chair Brian Stewart said it also includes $208 million for 815 community projects, such as zoos, theaters, historical sites, public spaces like fountains, local parks, and trails.
18: This budget funds the things that our residents tell us that they value. This budget funds the things that make Ohio cool.
17: The capital budget also earmarks $385 million for six psychiatric centers, $265 million for state parks, and around $237 million for prisons. Karen Kassler at the Ohio Public Radio State House News Bureau.
1: Cuyahoga County Council will spend the summer considering a half dozen amendments to the county charter. IdeaStream Public Media's Matt Richmond has more.
19: Five of these six amendments are focused on recent controversies in county government. Two stem from an ongoing legal dispute over authority between the county executive and the sheriff. There are also amendments on whether voters should have a say before any county sales tax is extended, whether council should vote on the removal of board or commission members, and a charter amendment meant to resolve an ongoing dispute over who ultimately has legal authority between the county prosecutor and executive. The sixth would establish campaign finance regulations for county candidates. The amendments would have to be approved 60 days before Election Day to get on the November ballot. Matt Richmond, IdeaStream Public Media.
1: Shador Sanders says all four quarterbacks have been helping one another out during Brown's minicamp.
20: We look at coming to practice every day being the best player we can be as an individual and as a good teammate.
1: Sanders and Deshaun Watson will split reps with the first team during today's final mandatory minicamp for veteran players. The Yankees beat the Guardians 8-4 to complete a three-game sweep. Traffic and weather after this.
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22: Traffic is looking good. We have accidents clearing up. I-90 eastbound at State Route 58 and on the Ohio Turnpike I-80 westbound near State Route 10.
1: Partly sunny today with a high of 90. Right now, a fair sky, 80 degrees in downtown Cleveland. WKSU, it's 808.
5: It's Morning Edition from NPR News. I'm Steve Inskeep.
11: And I'm Leila Fadel. Good morning. President Trump had a surprising response to the highest level of inflation in more than 3 years.
23: Are you concerned, Mr. President, about the latest inflation number which came out this morning? Could that be a...
24: No, I love it. The numbers were great. You know what I really love? I love the inflation. You know why?
5: The president told the New York Post later on that when he said, I love the inflation, he meant that he loved that inflation wasn't higher and that it will improve once he ends the war he started. The Iran war has driven up energy prices, and consumer prices overall in May were up a little more than 4% over a year ago.
11: NPR Scott Horsley has been crunching the numbers and joins me now. Good morning, Scott.
25: Good morning, Lila.
11: So how big a factor are gasoline prices in the broader inflation story?
25: Well, gas prices have risen sharply in the months since the U.S. and Israel launched their war with Iran. AAA says the average price of gas today is about $4.13 a gallon. That's up about $1.15 since the war began. And energy prices were the biggest driver of inflation in both April and May. Because of those high gas prices, a lot of people are having to cut corners elsewhere. Emily Inlow is a mother of two in Nicholasville, Kentucky. She says costs and driving distance have forced her to skip sending her 11-year-old son to summer camp this year.
0: it feels awful as a parent not being able to like give these experiences to my kids that I had growing up. And it just feels like I'm not doing great as a parent, but we got to do what we got to do.
25: And those 5-year-old daughter is in daycare, and nationwide daycare prices are also up about 3.5%.
11: Are people's paychecks keeping up with these rising prices?
25: No. Average wages are up 3.4% from a year ago, and that's not enough to cover the rising cost of living. Inlo works as an animal control officer. Her husband works at the Toyota plant in Kentucky. They're both working full-time, but Inlo says it feels like they're falling behind.
0: Even though I'm making the most I've ever made at any job, it's grocery prices, gas prices, rent and bills and such. It's just we're going over what we're bringing in every month.
25: And that's an unfortunate turnaround because for most of the last 3 years, wages were rising faster than prices. So workers were seeing a real improvement in their buying power. But, you know, with inflation heating up and wage gain shrinking, that's no longer the case.
11: You know, one of the Federal Reserve's main jobs is to keep prices stable. In other words, not have high inflation. And there's a new Fed chairman. What's he going to do?
25: Yeah, usually the Fed fights inflation by raising interest rates or keeping them high. Of course, President Trump has been demanding lower interest rates, so it's going to be a challenge for the new Fed chairman, Kevin Warsh, when he leads his first rate-setting meeting next week. The good news, if there is any, is that for the most part, the sky-high energy prices are not rippling through to the rest of the economy. With the exception of airfares, which are up because jet fuel is costing more, most prices outside of energy have risen only modestly. Nevertheless, I think interest rates are likely to remain elevated for some time to come.
11: So no big changes for people looking for mortgage prices to fall then?
25: No, mortgage rates briefly dipped below 6% before the war, but now they're back around 6.5%, and that means many people, like Inlo, are feeling priced out of buying a home.
0: It would be nice to have like a home of our own and have our rent money going towards a mortgage, but there's just nothing within the area of where we work that would even be close to what we could afford.
25: This week, the National Association of Realtors did report a modest pickup in home sales last month, and the share of first-time buyers rose to 35%, which was the highest in almost 6 years. But with high prices and high interest rates, it's really a heavy lift.
11: And Pierre Scott Horsley, thank you, Scott.
25: You're welcome.
5: Claudia Somm has been listening with us. She is a former section chief for the Federal Reserve and is now chief economist at New Century Advisors. Welcome to the program.
2: Good morning.
5: Okay, let's begin with what we heard the president say there. Quote, I love the inflation, and based on his explanation, I understand him to mean it's not so bad and it's going to go down as soon as I end my war. Is that an accurate read of the inflation we have?
2: So it could be worse is a really tough sell at this point in terms of the inflation. And it is entirely possible that those energy prices will come down, but that's cold comfort for the fact that they're high right now. And until they come down, we're still at this risk of the higher energy costs spilling over into other prices. So we are not out of the woods. It's far too soon to love the inflation data. Mm.
5: What is driving inflation besides the war?
2: Well, coming into this year, we'd already had inflation that had been higher than usual for a full 5 years. Now, in the pandemic, the higher inflation was all over the place and was much higher than now. But even coming into this year, we were still dealing with some service prices were higher. And last year, we really watched the tariffs kind of push through the goods prices coming up. We're kind of at the tail end of that now, but now we've got energy prices. So there still has been some elevated inflation. These price increases are higher than normal. And then the energy layers back on top of it, and we're moving even further away from what would be a good level of inflation.
5: You've just alluded to a number of specific events. There was the pandemic. You talked about the president's tariffs, and then we have the president's war and energy prices and so forth. So you have these individual events that drive inflation. But then you remind me, elevated inflation for 5 years in a row, which makes it feel to me that this is not about one event. It's a permanent change in the economy, is it?
2: Right. And that's absolutely the case for people, right? When we go to the store, we pay prices. We don't pay inflation, right? And so it doesn't, you know, oh, it's been a whole bunch of one-off events. Well, yes, that's true. And I think that for policymakers, that's important in how they respond. But the reality of where you are at the other end of this, the price levels quite a bit higher than what we would have expected 5 years ago. And wages haven't kept up with that. So I think that's where you got to kind of think about the cumulative effects of all this. It's not just a one-off event.
5: And, of course, the Fed's goal is 2% inflation. And when you say elevated inflation, you're telling me we haven't hit this in 5 years or more.
2: That's correct.
5: Which makes me think also about how the economy is changing. I mean, there was this period from the financial crisis all the way up to the last few years where inflation was frequently below 2%, sometimes almost zero. Sometimes people worried about deflation. It was miraculous for people. It was great for the government. They could borrow so cheaply. And when it ended, there was this period where people thought, oh, it's transitory. It's temporary. Do we just have to get to the idea that the economy has fundamentally changed here?
2: Well, the economy is always changing. So, you know, and there's no one number for inflation that's a magic number. I will say it may seem a little counterintuitive, but when inflation's really low and interest rates are really low, that's not always a good sign. Like that economy after the global financial crisis, the Great Recession, it was pretty weak, right? So in some ways with inflation, we want kind of a Goldilocks. You know, you need some inflation. It needs to be really predictable so people can plan. They can, you know, make sure they get their wages in line with it. But you don't want zero inflation. That's a really, like, an economy is having a really tough time. So, but we just, we're not quite settled into a good, you know, moderate pace of inflation. And we keep getting these one-off, what appear to be one-off shocks, but they add up. And that the world may have changed in that way. We may see more of, you know, the geopolitical, the different related to climate or policy, right? So, like, this may be the world we're in, and people need to prepare for that. But I'm not ready to call that change quite yet.
5: Got it. So we may be going to a world of one-offs, as you say, where something is always going wrong. Let me ask you about Kevin Warsh, who's about to chair his first meeting as head of the Federal Reserve. If he called you up and asked you for advice, what would you tell him to do?
2: I think they need to keep watching the inflation data. I don't think this is a point where the Federal Reserve should be raising interest rates. You know, we need to see where the energy prices are headed. Right now, things are relatively contained. A lot of this is energy. It's probably not a moment for the Fed to step in and start raising interest rates. But they need to be ready because we might get there. Things started out pretty contained at the beginning of the pandemic inflation. And then it spread. So I guess, they need to be vigilant.
5: I guess you wouldn't have Kevin Warsh follow Trump's advocacy for lower rates either.
2: No. Now, they need to be watching the inflation. We need to see those energy prices coming down. We need to see the conflict resolved before the Fed would start putting more demand in the economy. Or else they could make the inflation worse. We don't want that.
5: Claudia Somm is chief economist at New Century Advisors and a former section chief at the Federal Reserve. Thanks so much.
2: Thank you.
11: The Food and Drug Administration has approved a new sunscreen ingredient for the first time in decades. NPR health correspondent Maria Godoy reports.
3: Bemotrizinol has long been used as an active ingredient in sunscreen sold in Europe and Asia. And for the last 20 years, a company called DSM Nutritional Products LLC has been trying to get it approved as an ingredient here in the U.S. This week, that finally happened.
4: This is a very big deal.
3: That's Dr. Heather Rogers, a dermatologist in Seattle and a spokesperson for the American Academy of Dermatology.
4: It hits, like, really every box for us that we have been waiting for as dermatologists and consumers.
3: She says unlike the other chemical UV filters used in sunscreens in the U.S., bemotrizinol actually protects against both UVA rays, which cause premature aging, and UVB rays, which cause sunburns. It also breaks down more slowly when exposed to the sun. And its molecules are larger, meaning it's absorbed less into the bloodstream.
4: We have 20 years of studies on it from it being used globally with a really, really good safety profile.
3: That's important because in recent years, there's been a backlash against sunscreen on social media, prompted by concerns that other chemical sunscreen ingredients can be more readily absorbed in the blood. Rogers has been alarmed by this trend because skin cancer is the most common form of cancer.
4: We just need to have sunscreen that people will use, that will trust, and this ingredient is going to allow that to happen.
3: Kelly Dobos is a cosmetic chemist who teaches at the University of Cincinnati. She says the new ingredient is likely to lead to sunscreens that are less greasy and look better on your skin.
6: I think it's a real win for public health if we can make a sunscreen that consumers like to use and want to use and, you know, apply in the proper amounts. I think that's something that's really going to be a win for consumers.
3: Products containing this ingredient should be on store shelves in the coming months. Maria Godoy, NPR News.

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1: 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Good morning. I'm Amy Eddings, clapping along to that Beatles song. All right. At what point does it make sense to ditch a gasoline-powered car for an electric vehicle? Well, that's exactly what an NPR listener asked, and that listener worked with NPR's climate reporter to get an answer. 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
3: Enrolling in the art of the Cleveland School on the next Applause, as we meet an avid collector obsessed with Cleveland's modernist movement of the 1920s.
4: The Cleveland School is an umbrella under which many artists with many different styles flourished in Cleveland.
3: Plus, feel the Tri-C Jazz Fest beats as the annual fest nears. 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
1: Checking traffic, here's Samson Obble.
5: Amy, it doesn't look like we're having any issues on the roads right now. Of course, a little bit of a slowdown on 77 northbound towards downtown, but no new accidents being reported.
1: Thank you, Samson. Partly sunny today with a 40% chance of afternoon showers early this afternoon. Heat index values as high as 97 because of the humidity, a high of 90 degrees. A heat advisory in effect from noon until 8 today. Right now, a fair sky, 80 degrees in downtown Cleveland at 8:21.
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7: This is Morning Edition from NPR News. I'm Leila Fadel.
8: And I'm Steve Inskeep. Good morning. At what point does it make sense to get rid of your gas car in favor of an electric one? That question came to NPR's climate desk from Guadalupe Higuera of Phoenix, Arizona.
9: Does it make sense to replace it at a certain age or mileage, or do we just drive it till the wheels fall off?
8: NPR climate correspondent Jeff Brady went to Phoenix in search of answers.
10: We're outside an auto repair shop that 30-year-old Guadalupe Higuera's family has owned since before he was born.
9: We have some garage bays where we have some lifts here, some computer equipment, some tire alignment machines.
10: Higuera says this shop feels like a second home. These days, he's a software developer at a big bank, but he worked at the shop growing up. Around back, three red trucks are in various states of repairs. We discuss Higuera's question about ditching a gas car for an EV. Turns out he already did that. Last year, he replaced a 2016 Jeep Wrangler with a 2025 Chevrolet Equinox EV. But now he's doubting that decision because his family believes that it's wasteful to get rid of a car that runs fine.
9: I remember having that conversation with my parents, my older brother, before I got my current car. And they were like, hey, your car, we can keep fixing it. It's still good. There's nothing wrong with it.
10: To answer Higuera's question, we first examine his motivations. He wants to save money and reduce his climate pollution. Then we called on NPR Cars and Energy correspondent Camila Domonoski for help.
11: You want to think about, how much are you spending on fuel or charging? Sure, but also how much are you spending on maintenance? How much are you spending on insurance, which is going to cost more for a newer vehicle?
10: With Higuera, she filled out a Federal Energy Department calculator to compare his old Jeep to his year-old EV. First, they put in that he drives 21,000 miles each year. That's more than most people. His work is 35 miles away, and his girlfriend lives on the other side of Phoenix.
11: How much of that is highway driving? How much of it is sort of city driving?
9: I would say like 40 city, 60 highway.
10: They also enter where the electricity for the EV comes from. More than half of Arizona's electricity is generated by burning gas and coal. So driving an EV here won't be pollution-free. They also put in local gasoline prices, $4.95 a gallon. The calculator shows the EV costs about $2,500 a year more the first year. But with high gas prices and lower EV maintenance costs, that gap narrows.
11: It's only $1,000 more cumulatively over 5 years to own the Equinox.
10: After that, the EV costs less.
9: This makes me feel a little bit happier financially wise because I didn't really expect that the cost would be pretty much exactly the same and then it gets cheaper down the line.
10: The Energy Department tool shows Higuera is cutting his carbon dioxide emissions by 80%, but he's heard EVs have more pollution associated with manufacturing. Jeremy Mihalik, director of the Carnegie Mellon University Vehicle Electrification Group, says that's true.
0: But you can earn that back pretty quickly by using electricity instead of gasoline, at least in most regions.
10: Mihalik says switching to EVs touches on transportation and electricity generation, which are the largest sources of greenhouse gas emissions. But even with all the complications, he's confident saying that
0: in general, electric vehicles are lower emitting. It does depend how you count those things, but by and large, if you switch to an electric vehicle, there are lower emissions associated with it even today. And they'll only get cleaner as the grid gets cleaner.
10: So, to answer Higuera's question about when does it make sense to ditch a gas car for an EV, the environmental answer is now.
9: It does make me feel like, hey, even though I'm just one person, I'm able to do something about it, which is as simple as just switching my vehicle.
10: Financially, it's trickier and depends on your circumstances. But for Higuera, he's satisfied that ditching his gas car for an EV made sense. Jeff Brady, NPR News, Phoenix.
7: The journal Nature has announced the winners of this year's Scientist at Work photography competition. Reporter Ari Daniel has their stories.
12: The mood was tense one fall morning in Spain. A conservation group was nearing the end of a remarkable undertaking. They were using an ultralight aircraft to escort a flock of 36 endangered northern bald ibises from Germany to Spain.
13: People actually lead the birds on their migration routes to their wintering sites.
12: Gunnar Hartmann is an undergrad studying biogeoscience at the University of Koblenz in Germany.
13: We were struggling to motivate the birds to follow the aircraft.
12: Eventually, the ibises launched themselves into the sky. Hartmann, the project photographer, positioned himself on a hill to get the shot. In the photo, the ultralight soars beneath a yellow parachute. 19 birds flap ahead of it, and a golden landscape sprawls below. The image made Hartmann the overall winner of the competition.
13: I realized how it must feel to just see a picture of it. It's like crazy. There's something romantic in it.
12: Another winning image is an aerial view of an algal bloom in an Ontario lake. It's an otherworldly green. The photo was taken by Queen's University PhD student Alan Tien, who studies how to predict these massive growths of phytoplankton.
14: The paint-like consistency of the algal bloom, I like to think of it as almost like impressionist art.
12: A single minuscule boat etches a path on the water's surface like a tear in the fabric of a dream. A final winning photo is dark, except for someone peering into a microscope.
15: It looks like I'm traveling through space, doesn't it?
12: Lee Haynes is the person in the image. She's a vector biologist at the University of Notre Dame.
15: I am looking at a mosquito that has taken a sugar meal that has been spiked with a drug.
12: The mosquito's displayed on a screen beside her, modeled neon pink and purple. Haynes is investigating whether the drug can kill mosquitoes that carry disease. The photo was taken by Shayanto Chaudhry, a physical chemist at the University of Notre Dame.
16: Some people think scientists are, you know, in their ivory towers and it doesn't really benefit or impact society as much, but it does, and being able to use art to showcase that is powerful.
12: For NPR News, I'm Ari Daniel.
7: To see the images, go to npr.org.

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1: A fair sky, 77 degrees now in Akron, headed to a partly sunny and humid high of 90 degrees. Heat index values as high as 97 today. WKSU, it's 8:30.
3: Live from NPR News in Washington, I'm Dave Mattingly. Hours after

0: about his relationship with the late convicted sex offender Jeffrey Epstein. NPR's Ava Berger reports.
1: Bill Gates told lawmakers he never witnessed or knew about any of Epstein's crimes. Before the closed-door interview, he stopped and told reporters he was appearing voluntarily.
2: I hope my testimony is helpful to the work, important work of the committee to find justice for the victims.
1: In an opening statement, Gates said he met with Epstein on various occasions from 2011 to 2014 because he believed Epstein could help connect him with potential donors for his foundation. Gates also admitted to affairs and said Epstein used that information to pressure Gates to, quote, re-engage with him. Ava Berger, NPR News.
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3: Local news now from WKSU Idea Stream Public Media. I'm Amy Eddings. Ohioans will vote in November on whether to make the state's voter photo ID requirement part of the Constitution. Statehouse correspondent Sarah Donaldson reports lawmakers passed the amendment resolution and a bill requiring absentee voters to provide a photo ID.
4: In a rush before a months-long recess, the GOP majority House just barely ratified the measure late Wednesday.
5: A lot of fluff, a lot of discussion, a lot of histrionics here. Let's just be straight. This amendment simply says, let's keep doing the thing that everybody is already doing.
4: That was Representative Brian Stewart, a Republican. But lawmakers also sent Governor Mike DeWine stricter ID requirements to vote by mail inside a bill originally meant to get homeless residents' ID cards. That still needs DeWine's signature and would not take effect until November 2027. Sarah Donaldson at the Ohio Public Radio Statehouse News Bureau.
3: Metro Health System will no longer have a pediatric trauma center as of January 2027, but will continue to see pediatric patients at its four emergency departments. Metro Health CEO Christine Alexander-Rager said in a statement the decision was driven by declining pediatric trauma cases and a nationwide shortage of pediatric neurosurgeons. Another Northeast Ohio community is warning of a teen takeover at a popular mall. IdeaStream Public Media's Glenn Forbes has more.
6: Beechwood police say they're working closely with management at Beechwood Place Mall about an unsanctioned event circulating on social media. Police say there will be zero tolerance for unlawful activity that threatens public safety, disrupts businesses, damages property, or intimidates visitors. The social media post adds those participating could be leaving in handcuffs for a trespassing violation. Garfield Heights recently shared similar warnings and closed basketball courts after a shooting. Glenn Forbes, IdeaStream Public Media.
3: Elyria parents and students are debating school leaders' proposal for fees for extracurricular activities. Some support it as a way for the financially strapped district to raise money, while others say some students could be priced out. District leaders say they're soliciting community input. No details have been released. Yesterday's Board of Education meeting comes as Elyria seeks to close an estimated $9 million budget gap. It's 8:34.
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8: 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I'm Steve Inskeep.
9: And I'm Leila Fadel. Good morning. We're just hours away from the kickoff of the 2026 FIFA World Cup. Billions of people will be watching the world's biggest sporting event.
8: You sound excited, Leila. In the opening match.
9: Because I watch all the sports.
8: People will be watching. In the opening match, South Africa takes on Mexico, which is the home team. It's in Mexico City.
9: NPR's Eder Peralta joins us from Mexico City. Good morning, Eder.
10: Hey, good morning, Leila.
9: So what's the scene like where you are?
10: Well, if you were here, you would be excited. Because for Mexico, football is a religion.
9: Yeah.
10: And over the past few weeks, it's all anyone can talk about. The whole city is plastered with billboard of Mexican players, and everyone is wearing a soccer jersey. Even the baby Jesus at the Metropolitan Cathedral is wearing the whole Mexico kit, right down to the socks. It's a celebration, but it's also tense. As we said, the world is watching, and everyone who has beef with the Mexican government is out on the streets. The families of the missing, the workers of the electric company, sex workers,

0: the big teachers unions has set up a protest camp on the outskirts of the main square here, and they're threatening to take their protests to the legendary Estadio Azteca, where the opening game is being played. So today might be eventful on and off the pitch.
1: Okay, so things are tense there, but this is also coming at a tense time for the world, right?
0: Yeah, I mean, this is the first time a host country is welcoming a team from a country they are at war with. That's Iran, which will play in L.A. next week. Iran's national team was actually supposed to set up camp in Tucson, Arizona, but the U.S. basically said they weren't welcome, so they had to move their camp south of the border to Tijuana. I was just there, and the team is holed up at a Marriott hotel. The players would only leave to go train. They didn't talk to reporters, but one of their super fans, Reza Mansour, who is staying with the team, says they're trying not to let the war or politics affect them, but he said the team has already been put at a disadvantage.
2: We don't even know what's going to happen with these guys once they want to enter USA. Are they going to keep them? Are they going to hassle them for like 5 hours, seven hours?
0: And it's not just Iran, Layla. The U.S. denied entry to an Iraqi team photographer. One of their stars was held up by U.S. immigration for hours. A Somali referee was also denied entry. One of FIFA's main campaigns stresses that football unites the world, but this is not that. Even with the host countries, Mexico, Canada, and the United States, they seemed like unshakable allies. But this World Cup is coming at a time when they are trading barbs about sovereignty, and President Trump is threatening to annex Canada and strike Mexico militarily.
1: Okay, let's talk soccer. What's the outlook for the home teams? Who are the favorites?
0: The favorites are who you might expect: Spain, France, Portugal, England, and the defending champion, Argentina. The U.S. and Mexico are very likely to get out of the group stage, but it's hard to believe they'll make it much further than that. But I'm not going to say that too loudly here. Historically, the national team here has been nothing but disappointment, but this tournament is yet to start, so hope is intact, and everyone wants a miracle for the gods to intervene and give this country a big party. And I'll be honest, Layla, I want to see that party, so I'm about to head out to one of the big watch parties, and I will be wearing my Mexico jersey.
1: That's NPR's Eder Peralta in Mexico City. Have fun.
0: Thank you, Layla.
3: The second Trump administration, the current one, has imposed tough restrictions to prevent the spread of Ebola and hantavirus, and that is a departure from the first Trump administration's response to COVID. NPR's Rob Stein reports.
4: The Trump administration denounced lockdowns and other restrictive pandemic countermeasures and has been espousing leaving more medical decisions up to individual choice, health freedom, to question vaccines and promote unproven remedies.
5: They have spent so much time talking about not having the government impose on people's individual decisions and individual movement, and argued that individual freedom trumps public health guidance.
4: Dr. Ashish Jha is a senior fellow at Harvard who served as President Biden's COVID-19 response coordinator.
5: And yet, in response to the hantavirus and Ebola, this administration has chosen to impose very draconian and extreme public health measures.
4: Passengers aboard the cruise ship hit by the hantavirus were told their confinement inside a Nebraska quarantine unit was voluntary. But the administration then took the rare step of imposing mandatory federal quarantine orders on two passengers who wanted to leave to quarantine at home.
6: That's heavy-handed and really quite unnecessary.
4: James Hodge is a public health law professor at Arizona State University. He says hantavirus doesn't spread very easily, so the passengers could safely quarantine at home.
6: What we did experience post-COVID, rejecting authoritarian or strict or very heavy-handed public health interventions, have been somewhat abandoned by this administration, at least in response to hantavirus.
4: Next, the federal government declared that none of the passengers in Omaha could leave unless a guard was posted outside their homes 24/7.
6: They're taking a lot of steps that many would view as very authoritarian, very over the top.
4: The Ebola crisis in Africa triggered two more controversial reactions, banning any travelers from the countries where Ebola is spreading from the U.S., and, even more surprising, barring U.S. citizens helping fight Ebola from coming home to get treated if they become ill. Jennifer Nuzzo runs the Pandemic Center at Brown University.
7: It's completely stunning to me that we would not allow Americans to return to the United States. We have specialized taxpayer-built units that exist solely to provide life-saving care to people who may be exposed to deadly diseases while they are doing important public health work.
4: In some ways, the tactics mirror the administration's aggressive immigration crackdown, according to Lawrence Gostin, a public health law professor at Georgetown.
8: We're seeing a real overkill that's trampling the civil liberties of American citizens.
4: That could easily backfire, Gostin says, by discouraging other countries from reporting outbreaks, undermining public trust, and driving exposed and infected people underground.
8: The administration is trying to look tough, and that's just no way to deal with an infectious disease that really doesn't know borders. We need to use science and public health rather than, you know, political theatrics and overkill.
4: In an email to NPR, Department of Health and Human Services spokesman Andrew Nixon said the administration was mounting an aggressive response, but said the restrictions were targeted and aimed at protecting the health and safety of the American people. Dr. Robert Redfield ran the CDC during the first Trump administration. He's now a visiting fellow at the Heritage Foundation. He thinks the Americans who catch Ebola in Africa should be evacuated to the U.S. for treatment. But Redfield says a general travel ban from the region and the restrictions on the hantavirus passengers are reasonable.
9: I do have a lot of confidence in the public health people that make these decisions. They don't make it lightly when they take away someone's freedom of movement due to quarantine.
4: But critics worry the administration could deploy aggressive tactics like these on a much larger scale if an outbreak of hantavirus, Ebola, or some other pathogen actually erupts in the U.S. Rob Stein, NPR News.
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10: On your NPR station, WKSU, IdeaStream Public Media. Good morning. Happy Thursday. I'm Amy Eddings. Thanks for tuning in. Coming up, a top college quarterback will play in the NCAA this fall despite admitting to gambling. The details coming up in 2 minutes. Support for WKSU comes from
11: Ohio. Property taxes generate billions of dollars in revenue, funding public schools, parks, and programs. But recent increases as high as 30% have some homeowners feeling pinched, calling for reform and even abolishing them. I'm Stephanie Haney. Join me Monday, July 20th at the Cleveland Metro Park Zoo for the next Sound of Ideas community tour as we discuss efforts to rein in property taxes and how that could impact public services. Register for free at ideastream.org/SOI.
10: It's been a big year for the global girl group Cat's Eye, from viral songs and dances to awards and a memorable Coachella performance. But it hasn't been all smooth sailing.
12: We have become this like emblem of representation. It's come with a lot of pushback.
10: I'm Elsa Chang. My conversation with the group on All Things Considered from NPR News. 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It comes your way beginning at 4 o'clock weekday afternoons on WKSU IdeaStream Public Media, your source for NPR news and information. One last check on the morning commute during Morning Edition. Here's Samson Abel.
13: Amy, traffic still looking pretty good right now. No reported accidents on the major state routes or major freeways. Still a couple minor slowdowns, of course. I-77 northbound towards downtown Cleveland and also the Jennings Freeway northbound. We did have a ramp reopened as well. It was the 480 westbound entrance ramp from Ridge Road that was closed, but today has been reopened.
10: Thank you, Samson. IdeaStream Public Media's reporters and producers are holding office hours during the summer, so come on by and say hello. If you see our booths out and around town, let us know what's on your mind as Ohio's important statewide races heat up for this November. I will be at the Cuyahoga County Library branch in Strongsville on Monday, July 13th. I know it's a ways away, from 11 a.m. to 2 p.m. I will also be at the Akron Summit Library in downtown Akron on July 14th, the very next day. So come by and say hello. It's 8:45.
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1: I'm Leila Fadel.
15: And I'm A. Martinez. One of college football's top quarterbacks is entangled in a gambling scandal. Brendan Sorsby, the incoming quarterback for the Texas Tech Red Raiders, has admitted to placing thousands of bets over 4 years as a college athlete. The NCAA ruled him permanently ineligible to play, but Sorsby sued, and this week a Texas judge granted him an injunction against the NCAA's decision. To explain what's going on, we reached out to Shahan Jayaraja, college football writer for CBS Sports. So, Shahan, what argument did Sorsby make in court?
16: So Brendan Sorsby and his attorneys ultimately made the case that he had a clinically diagnosed gambling addiction. And his lawyers argued that he was receiving specific treatment related to that, and that that should be considered a mitigating factor when it comes to the gambling that he did while a student athlete.
15: Okay. Now, on Monday, a judge in Lubbock, Texas, by the way, ruled that Sorsby would get a 2-game suspension in September. So effectively, he's going to be eligible to play for the Texas Tech Red Raiders. How has that decision been received by the college sports world?
16: Yeah, it's been considered an outrage in the college sports world. Actually, multiple programs, Georgia and Nebraska specifically, have said that they no longer will schedule Texas Tech, not just in football, but in any sports at this point. Multiple stakeholders have even gone on the record to say that schools on their schedule should consider not playing games against them this fall, though I do think that's unlikely.
15: What about the NCAA? What is it saying?
16: So the NCAA certainly is very against this ruling. They put out a very public statement, and they've appealed as well to the Seventh Court of Appeals in the state of Texas. But at this point, there's not a whole lot that they can do. Now, I will say as well, we are in the midst of lots of college football stakeholders appealing to Congress to act, to try to pass not just legislation related to this issue, but comprehensive college football reform legislation. And those calls have only grown louder as this case has gone through the system.
15: You know, I saw a headline, Seattle Times, a stunning ruling shows just how far college sports has spiraled. I mean, Shahan, is it fair to lump this ruling with the feeling that many people have that college sports is just out of control? There's all these name, image, and likeness deals where athletes, in many cases teenagers, can just move around to the highest bidder and play for any school they want, and conferences realigning to make the most money possible. Is it fair to lump one thing with the other?
16: The reality is we are in a Wild West era of college athletics where essentially the rules are being constructed as we go. And, you know, 5 years ago, there was the law passed and the decision made to institute name, image, and likeness, which meant that athletes were allowed to profit off their likeness. In 2025, we had the NCAA lawsuit that was ultimately settled that allowed schools to directly revenue share with their athletes. Among all this, again, we've had loosening restrictions on gambling, both nationally and at the NCAA level. So this is very much part of a broader story of college athletics, where so many of the restrictions that have defined college athletics in the past century are going away. And ultimately, I mean, the only way that you can almost compare it is a plane is being constructed as we fly through the air. And at this moment, there isn't necessarily a clear answer to what that's going to look like.
15: That's Shahan Jayaraja with CBS Sports. Shahan, thank you very much.
16: Thank you so much for having me.
15: This is Morning Edition from NPR News. I'm A. Martinez.
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17: Let's start with the most urgent issue facing America today. 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
10: 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Check out Fresh Air beginning at 2 on WKSU. Coming up next, it's the Marketplace Morning Report, and then stick around in 10 minutes. It's The Sound of Ideas with host Stephanie Haney. Stephanie, the promos that have been playing all morning, Samson and I have done like
18: double takes every time it's aired. Nick, the health benefits of nicotine. What?
19: Yeah, that's what doctors are saying too, Amy. You know, there are influencers online who are saying that nicotine is a wonder drug that has basically been gatekept from people and that it increases alertness and it can prevent Parkinson's disease and Alzheimer's disease. And doctors are raising every eyebrow about this. So we'll be talking with doctors about this today. There's also some concerns too about products that contain tobacco as well that are now being marketed in fruit flavors. That was recently approved by the FDA, and that's a concern because that might be more interesting to young people. So we'll be talking all about that, and we will get to the bottom of whether there are any health benefits related to nicotine and what this actually means. And with the weather being warm, we are in the throes of summer now, so that means outdoor activities, and with that comes food. So in the second half of the show, we'll be talking about food trucks.
18: All right.
19: What they are serving up and where they are parking around Northeast Ohio this summer season. It's going to be a tasty conversation.
18: Okay, I'm trying to keep an open mind, Stephanie. Join Stephanie for the Sound of Ideas coming up in 10 minutes as you stick with WKSU Idea Stream Public Media. Have a good show.
19: Thank you.
18: It's 8:51.
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22: From Marketplace in New York, I'm Kimberly Adams. President Trump posted on Truth Social a short while ago, threatening that the U.S. will be making additional strikes on Iran, as well as, at some point, according to the president, seizing the country's oil infrastructure, including the strategic Harg Island. Brent crude spiked on the news and is now trading at $93.51 a barrel. Now, a quick check of some other numbers. Dow, S&P, and NASDAQ futures are up in the 2.5% range, with the Dow future up 216 points. The 10-year Treasury yield is down at 4.53%. Both Mexico and the U.S. have now had cases of cattle infested with New World screwworm, which is a little fly that will eat the flesh of a live animal if left untreated. The government declared the screwworm eradicated in the U.S. back in the 1960s. So when cases started spreading in Mexico in late 2024, the U.S. restricted the import of live animals. Now Mexico is responding in kind. Marketplace's Caitlin Tan reports.
23: The Santa Teresa livestock port on the Mexico-U.S. border used to be bustling, with a couple thousand animals crossing a day. But now?
24: Oh boy, noticeably different. Very quiet. Very quiet.
23: David Anderson was there recently. He's an economist at Texas A&M. He says it got a lot quieter when the U.S. banned cattle coming in from Mexico. But up until this week, horses were still moving from the U.S. into Mexico, primarily for slaughter.
24: We export horses to Mexico to the tune of over 500 head a week this year.
23: And that has abruptly stopped.
25: We've had reports that there are horses sitting in the Texas stockyards at the Mexico border.
23: Emily Stearns is with the nonprofit American Horse Council. She says there's also thousands of riding horses traveling between both countries.
25: Those are horses for racing, for ranch work, sales horses, camp horses, all kinds of stuff.
23: Also, horses used for jumping events. There was a youth championship in Michigan last year, and she says the spread of screwworm impacted who could compete.
25: The Mexican team couldn't come. The kids couldn't come.
23: And now no horses will be crossing the border in either direction. I'm Caitlin Tan for Marketplace.
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22: We've been talking all week about the headwinds facing rural health care. And one of the reasons we traveled to Alabama was because it's been almost a year since President Trump signed the big GOP tax and spending law, which many experts predicted would put additional strain on an already thinly stretched rural health care infrastructure.
0: What you've got to get for these Yankees is some fried green tomatoes.
2: Okay.
22: We met Dr. Marcia Rawlerson on her lunch break one Wednesday afternoon at David's Catfish House. She's a pediatrician who's been working here in Brewton, Alabama, about an hour and a half northeast of Mobile, since 1980. Over the decades, Rawlerson has seen firsthand how rising costs and changing policy shape individual healthcare choices. She keeps a list of cases where she says patients' lack of access to or ability to afford care cut their lives short.
0: 47-year-old died with congestive heart failure related to chronic kidney disease and type 2 diabetes. He was 47.
5: Those are a lot of long-term neglected chronic diseases.
0: Plus, he's part of our workforce, right? He's 47. He's part of our future. He's a father, maybe even a grandfather. And now he's 47 and he's not with us anymore. And it's a loss not only to his family, his children, but to the community.
22: According to the health policy nonprofit KFF, changes from the One Big Beautiful Bill Act will lead to an almost $140 billion hit to rural Medicaid funding over the next 10 years. Layer that on top of the expiration of COVID-era subsidies for Affordable Care Act coverage, and you end up with lots more uninsured or underinsured people. Rawlerson says the private market won't be much of a safety net for the people in her community.
0: So if you get insurance from your company you work for, you may have a $1,000 deductible for each family member. So people just don't get care.
22: But if they show up sick in the ER, hospitals still have an obligation to treat them. That translates into more than $690 million in uncompensated care in the state every year, according to the Alabama Hospital Association. The One Big Beautiful Bill Act does include a $50 billion fund specifically for rural health care.
6: I think that it's a great idea and that healthcare transformation is certainly what is needed.
22: Liz Walker is Executive Director for Telemedicine and Rural Initiatives at the University of South Alabama Health System in Mobile. The state is slated to get $200 million from the Rural Health Transformation Program, but it won't go towards plugging the funding holes for hospital operations.
6: It is incredibly difficult, and it's difficult to transform all the complex operations that go into providing care.
22: Nevertheless, Walker and her team did submit ideas for how to use this money and are waiting to hear back. Meanwhile, they're coming up with other solutions.
6: Partnerships are going to be really important moving forward because these small independent hospitals, they really don't have the leverage that larger organizations have. And so any way that we can partner to create that leverage for them is going to make them more sustainable.
22: You can find more of our coverage about rural healthcare at marketplace.org and on our social media feeds, where we have a video up now taking you inside the shuttered hospital we talked about earlier in the week and the efforts to get it reopened. You can find that on our Instagram at marketplaceapm. In New York, I'm Kimberly Adams with the Marketplace Morning Report. 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
19: If someone said there was a naturally occurring substance that you could use that would make you more alert and could prevent Parkinson's and Alzheimer's diseases, you'd probably find that pretty interesting. That's what influencers are saying about nicotine. But doctors are concerned about these claims and how e-cigarettes are now allowed to be marketed in fruit flavors by the FDA, which could appeal more to minors. Welcome to The Sound of Ideas. I'm Stephanie Haney. Today, we'll ask medical professionals what science shows about how nicotine impacts our bodies, including whether there are any potential health benefits connected with its use. Later in the show, we bring you our latest installment of The Menu, looking at Northeast Ohio's food scene. This time, we've brought in the food trucks. We'll hear what they're serving up and where they'll be parked all summer long. But first, the news.
2: Live from NPR News in Washington, I'm Corva Coleman. President Trump says the U.S. will be hitting Iran, quote, very hard tonight. He wrote online last hour, the U.S. has fired on Iran for two nights in a row already. Iran has attacked nearby U.S. allies. The Pentagon also says U.S. forces have disabled three oil tankers in the Gulf of Oman. The Indian government says three Indian sailors died after U.S. forces fired on the vessel they were aboard in the Gulf of Oman. NPR's Dia Hadid has more.
4: In the most serious incident, U.S. Central Command said it had disabled an oil tanker in the Gulf of Oman. The Palau flag set abello. It said the vessel was attempting to transport oil from Iran in violation of an American blockade. It was unclear if U.S. forces made any attempt to rescue the distressed sailors or seek help for them. The Indian Foreign Ministry said in a statement that Omani rescue crews saved 21 sailors from the vessel. Another three sailors died. The Indian Foreign Ministry also summoned the American diplomat Jason Meeks to lodge a protest over the targeting of the ship. Millions of Indian nationals work in the Gulf, while thousands work as commercial sailors in the Gulf area. At least 12 Indian nationals have died or gone missing in the latest Mideast war. Dia Hadid, NPR News.
2: Analysts have been reviewing the latest report on consumer inflation. It rose a little more than 4% in May compared to the same time a year ago. Most of the increases were in gas and energy costs linked to the war in Iran. Economist Claudia Sahm was formerly with the Federal Reserve. She says that consumers are feeling real pain.
9: When we go to the store, we pay prices. We don't pay inflation. Right. And so it doesn't, you know, it's been a whole bunch of one-off events. Well, yes, that's true. And I think that for policymakers, that's important in how they respond. But the reality of where you are at the other end of this, the price level's quite a bit higher than what we would have expected 5 years ago. And wages haven't kept up with that.
2: She spoke to NPR's Morning Edition. NPR has obtained a letter from ICE to members of Congress. It provides insight into the agency's data collection practices on protesters. NPR's Jude Jaffe Block has more.
11: Former acting director of ICE Todd Lyons has denied his agency has a database of protesters. Lyons recently departed his post, but after Florida Congressman Maxwell Frost and other Democrats posed additional questions earlier this year, Lyons wrote a response back in April that NPR is the first media outlet to review. The letter indicates that ICE gives itself wide latitude to collect biographic and biometric data on people who agents believe are threatening officer safety or impeding operations. Civil liberties advocates say it's the clearest official acknowledgement yet that ICE may be routinely gathering and preserving information on protesters and observers who are not arrested. Jude Jaffe Block, NPR News.
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18: Local news now from WKSU Idea Stream Public Media. I'm Amy Eddings. The Ohio legislature approved a resolution adding the state's voter photo ID requirement to the Constitution. Voters must approve the addition this fall. Democrats did not support the Republican initiative, saying the 2023 law is working. They also voiced their opposition to another measure that passed yesterday during the legislature's marathon session, a bill requiring absentee voters to provide photo IDs. Democratic State Representative Veronica Sims of Akron says this will be burdensome to seniors who often vote by mail.
12: This legislation is not about free and fair elections. It is about making voting harder for the very Ohioans who already face the greatest barriers.
18: Under House Bill 472, the Ohio Secretary of State, the Board of Elections, the Registrar of Motor Vehicles, and public libraries would be required to provide free copies of electors' photo IDs. The bill's original intent was to waive fees for birth certificate copies for people experiencing homelessness. Its Democratic sponsor, Representative Christine Cockley of Columbus, says Senate Republicans hijacked it. Deshaun Watson says he's mentally prepared for the upcoming NFL season and the Browns' ongoing competition for starting quarterback.
1: I'm great mentally. I'm in a great space.
18: Watson spoke to reporters for the first time since the Achilles tendon rupture that ended his season in 2024. A re-injury kept him sidelined last year. He's competing with three other QBs, including Shedeur Sanders, for the starting role. He and Sanders will split reps with the first team in today's final session of veteran players' mandatory minicamp at the Browns' training facility in Berea. The Guardians open a three-game series against the Tigers at Progressive Field. A heat advisory goes into effect at noon. Heat index values as high as 97. High temperatures around 90 today. It's 9:06.
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0: Welcome to The Sound of Ideas from IdeaStream Public Media. I'm Stephanie Haney. Thank you for joining us. While scrolling on social media, you may come across a video from a so-called health influencer talking about a wonder drug that they say the medical industry has been gatekeeping. It's naturally occurring, and you've definitely heard of it. They're talking about nicotine, and what they're saying has doctors concerned. Nicotine is the highly addictive chemical stimulant found in tobacco. Its use among youth and young adults is rising, according to the Centers for Disease Control, with nicotine pouch use by people under 21 nearly quadrupling from 2022 to 2025. In 2024, almost 8% of high schoolers said they had used an e-cigarette within the past month, and more than 2% had used nicotine pouches. Some place the rise in use on health influencers on social media who say nicotine has natural benefits, like improving focus, and that it can prevent Parkinson's and Alzheimer's disease. Others say nicotine is a better alternative to smoking tobacco, since it's non-carcinogenic and comes in fun flavors like mint and now fruit, the marketing of which was approved by the Food and Drug Administration last month. Even U.S. Health and Human Services Director Robert F. Kennedy Jr. said last year that nicotine pouches are, quote, probably the safest way to consume nicotine. Even if true, safest doesn't necessarily equate to safe. Many health experts are concerned about this framing and its impact on young people. Today, we'll ask Northeast Ohio public health officials about this trend and the role of nicotine in our health, if it has one. Join us in the studio today. Joining us in the studio, we have Dr. David Margolius, Director of Public Health for the City of Cleveland. David, welcome back.
1: Thank you.
0: We also have with us Dr. Erica Trappel, a behavioral epidemiologist and professor at Case Western Reserve University. Erica, welcome.
2: Thank you. Good morning.
0: Here in studio joining us as well, we have Wendy Hyde, Ohio Regional Director for the Preventing Tobacco Addiction Foundation, Tobacco 21, and an assistant professor at Baldwin-Wallace University. Wendy, welcome.
3: Thank you.
0: And alongside me, we have Ernie Williams, a graduate of the Freedom from Smoking program and a polished professionals barber. Ernie, welcome to the show.
4: Thank you. Glad to be here.
0: We are glad to have you. If you want to be a part of this conversation, you can give us a call at 866-578-0903. You can also email us at soi@ideastream.org, or you can message us on Instagram at The Sound of Ideas. Maybe you have a story about using nicotine or tobacco products, or questions about quitting, or questions about these health statements that you've been seeing made online. We would love to hear from you, so don't be shy. Give us a call, send us a message, let us know what you want to say. All right, David, I want to start with you. You've been fighting for years to combat Cleveland's high smoking rate. It's something you said was something that was very important to you when you took this position. What's the main issue here? Are we talking about tobacco cigarettes as a primary problem in Cleveland?
1: Yeah, so no, thank you so much. And that intro was outstanding, taking us to where we are today. So when I started as Director of Public Health 4 years ago, our smoking rate at that time was 35%. 35% of adults in the city of Cleveland had smoked within the last 30 days. And that was one of the, if not the highest in the nation. And so I was sworn in August 1st, 2022, I think by like August 10th, I had met with Dr. Erica Trappel, and the next week met with Wendy Hyde to talk about what can we do in Cleveland to help reduce our smoking rate. Because across the country, our smoking rate had been declining ever since it became illegal to advertise cigarettes on television and radio in 1970 and 1971. But in Cleveland, the smoking rate had been rising, and that's because the tobacco companies had just pivoted to marketing towards people in Cleveland. People who are in poverty, people who are Black, kids. And so, you know, we've done a ton of work to reduce our smoking rate. We're now at 19%. However, the tobacco companies have once again pivoted. And instead of trying to market cigarettes, you know, to folks who are living in Cleveland, now they're working on nicotine pouches and marketing directly towards children.
0: Mm. So now that's something that's a focus here. My next question for you would have been how nicotine products and pouches and vaping fit into this broader issue. So that's a focus now for the city.
1: Yeah, I would say, you know, if someone is smoking cigarettes, I would rather they consume nicotine in some other way. You know, absolutely. A puff of a vape is going to be more safe than a puff of a cigarette. Mm. And so if the companies making these nicotine products, if that was their focus, then, you know, I'd lay off them. But we know that's not the case. We know that the flavors like strawberry, banana, and mango jazz are not meant to help cigarette smokers quit. They're meant to recruit new folks to nicotine addiction.
0: Okay. Now, Erica, part of the infatuation with nicotine from influencers is that supposedly it's a harm reduction aid for tobacco smokers to help end addiction. So can you just, Dr. Margolius talked about it there, but can you elaborate about how nicotine compares to other tobacco control products and strategies?
2: Sure. So all of these products have nicotine, and it's just how they're consumed that has how we're thinking about the impact on the body. When we burn cigarettes or other combustible products, that's introducing a whole lot of carcinogens into the body in addition to nicotine. The harm reduction strategy is just what Dave mentioned. When we move away from those combusted products to other consumption of nicotine, it's safer for someone who is already using a tobacco product. Mm-hmm. But it's not safe. If you're not currently using a product, there's really no reason to start using a product. And that's where the division of the discussion really is. Is it around harm reduction? Great. But we really don't need to be getting people started with an addiction to nicotine.
0: Mm. Ernie, I want to ask you, you're smoke-free now, and you told me you've been smoke-free for 2 years.
4: Yes.
0: Congratulations.
4: Thank you.
0: I want to ask you about your experience with smoking before deciding to be tobacco-free. What drew you to it? Can you think back? Do you remember?
4: Well, yes. I remember when I first started, I was in the Navy, and that was the thing that everyone did. Everyone smoked cigarettes or chewed tobacco when you needed to get away from work. That was literally the only way you could get away from work, is if you say, hey, I need a cigarette break, and they would let you go. But other than the bathroom, you'd, mm-hmm. you know, continue to toil on.
0: I think that's something that a lot of people can probably relate to, the smoke break. That's mm-hmm. something that has been a part of society for quite some time. What encouraged you to start the cessation program? How'd you hear about it?
4: Well, I just happened to be at work that day at the barbershop, and Calvin came in, and he was introduced to me by JB, the owner of the shop, and he told me about the program, and I wanted to quit. I had been looking for a trigger to get out of it, and I had recently had my son, and so I wanted to live longer for him.
0: Sure. Who's Calvin? Tell us who Calvin is.
4: Calvin, he is the person who introduced me to the program, CCAP, and he directed the African American Prostate Cancer Project, and he introduced me to the Freedom from Smoking program.
0: And you met him at the barbershop that you work at?
4: Yes.
0: Is he a client?
4: He gets his hair cut there sometimes.
0: Okay. Okay.
2: Stephanie, I'd love to jump in, because this is a really exciting partnership that we had through the Case Comprehensive Cancer Center and our community outreach and engagement team, who started working with barbers at barbershops around prostate cancer, but saw an opportunity to have those conversations around smoking cessation. And so to be able to bring resources to a place where people need them and have success stories like Ernie's is just great. That's, so we all love Calvin.
0: Absolutely. Yeah. Thank you for sharing that. We'll come back to more of your story in just a bit, Ernie. Mm-hmm. Wendy, I want to ask you, have you seen any changes in recent years in the way people are using nicotine? Is it pouches or e-cigs, or does it fluctuate?
3: Certainly. Yes, to answer your question. The trends have certainly changed, whether you're talking about adult smokers who have transitioned oftentimes to vaping products but continue to use cigarettes as, you know, dual product users. What we're really concerned about are the youth and the kids. And what we've seen is that in 2017, we saw a real big influx of e-cigarette use, vaping, among our young adults and teen populations in our adolescents. And that trend has gratefully decreased since then. But what we've seen now is that uptick in the pouch products available, and that's what kids are transitioning to. We've seen more adolescents have access to it. They're gaining at younger ages, and they're utilizing the pouch products pretty much as they were using the vapor products, but even in some cases more because it's such an easy product for them to be able to utilize, to have access to, and it's very discreet. You can put a pouch in and or multiple pouches, as some of them do. You're obtaining a crazy amount of nicotine in a very short amount of time. One pouch, a 6 milligram pouch, is equivalent to about 5 to 10 cigarettes.
0: Wow.
3: So if you're thinking about from a nicotine standpoint, it's certainly a way that they're getting a lot of nicotine. That delivery method is pretty intense.
0: And correct me if I'm wrong here, the pouches are designed to be in your mouth for between 15 and 45 minutes?
3: Yes. Short amount of time, very quick hit. And what we're also seeing is that many youth and young adults are using multiple pouches at a time. They've identified ways that they can actually get even a quicker hit by doing things like chewing on the pouches or putting them multiple pouches in different areas of their mouth. It's an effective way to deliver that nicotine.
0: Mm-hmm. You mentioned the discreet nature of this. I would imagine that's something that's easier to use at school during the school day, for example.
3: Absolutely. You can have one in your mouth without anybody knowing about it at school, at home, and of course they come in all kinds of wonderful flavors that are attractive to youth. They're also quite affordable when you're thinking about the cost point of sale perspective. So on average, a pouch can go for about $4 to about $6. In there, you're getting between 15 and 20 pouches. And so from a cost perspective, it's affordable, and they're flavored, which is really super concerning.
0: Mm. So let's talk about the health impact, David, of using a pouch, you know, either consistently or however you may use it. What's that doing to someone's body?
1: Yeah, so, you know, when folks think about cigarettes, they think about cancer, they think about emphysema and, you know, trouble breathing and all these terrible things. With nicotine, it's for an adult, high blood pressure and cardiovascular disease, but for youth, it's impairing brain development. So it's causing trouble learning, it's causing trouble remembering, it's causing more depression and anxiety. And so, you know, children are told to take it by these influencers to say that, hey, it'll improve your attention, but the reality is that it's impairing brain development, causing a lifelong addiction, and causing memory problems.
0: Mm-hmm. We have a call now from Todd in Ward 1. Todd, welcome to The Sound of Ideas. Please go ahead.
5: Stephanie, Erica, Wendy, Ernie, and David, you give me those annual birth reports every year in the city. How many babies are delivered in the city of Cleveland? Thank you for that. And the county. So here's where I'm at with this. You're using the word more safe when it might be better suited to use the phrase less harmful. Because as David described, nicotine is harmful. Now, there's forms that you could take it in that are less harmful, but it's still harmful. And David, I have a question for you and the group. Would we be serving the public better through your department if we were pushing harder in the taxpayer-funded neighborhood public schools to teach human cellular biology at a much younger age, preferably the third grade? Consider the graphics that they have available to them now, so that they can better understand how to build a better body in general and build a better body specifically of their own.
1: Thank you, Todd, from Ward 1. We do a lot of work with the schools and education, and we talk about science, we talk about nicotine, we talk about, you know, ways to say no, we talk about the history. I think for a lot of folks, didn't realize that the tobacco industry was specifically targeting folks in Cleveland and kind of, you know, sitting in a conference room and making these decisions. All right, how can we get more smokers? All right, let's make it something that's associated with being poor, you know, and it's a stress reliever. Okay, that's a good marketing strategy. And so we teach that. I don't know about teaching biology to third graders. I have a third grader, and he's pretty smart, but I'm not sure he's ready to get all the nicotine receptors in the brain work. But it's all hands on deck, Todd, and we need all the help we can get. And so definitely open for ideas.
0: Mm-hmm. Wendy, is there anything you can share with us, any insight into education efforts in schools to help combat the negative effects that we're talking about here?
3: Sure. So I think the need, and I think biology at a younger age, or understanding cellular biology at a younger age, is not necessarily a a deterrent or something that should not be done. I do think that we should be focusing a little bit more on decision making, on how to go about, you know, determining what's being marketed to us. And from a kid's perspective, they certainly can understand that, and they can make better decisions for themselves. So unfortunately, in Ohio, we don't have very elaborate health education standards that are being taught throughout our K-12 systems. And health education from the consumer perspective, meaning that, you know, educating a young person or a child on the impact of nicotine can be helpful. Teaching them to make better decisions from a consumer perspective can also be very effective, and or how they're marketed to. Many kids and teens don't want to be sold to, right? They don't want to be influenced necessarily or intentionally. They are being influenced, especially through social media and other sources, but helping them to become better at making those, determining what's real, what's not, and how to go about making a decision, and so that they're not influenced by the companies that are selling these flavor products, and really leading them to a lifelong of addiction.
0: Mm-hmm. I see you've got some tins in front of you there. One of them says $1.99 on it. Is that the actual cost of that?
3: Yes. So let me tell you a little bit about this. The Preventing Tobacco Addiction Foundation last year conducted, along with Baldwin Wallace University and a researcher at OSU, conducted a study about retail sales throughout the state. And what we were looking for was to see how many retailers continued to sell to our secret shoppers who were under the age of 21. And throughout those secret shopper buys, one of our buyers came back with this product. It's called Juice Head, and it's $1.99 for that same pack of those nicotine pouches. And they had gone into a retailer and asked for a can of Zyn. The retailer at that time was out of any Zyn products, so he upsold them or downsold them for $1.99 to these Juice Head brands. Again, it's flavored. This one is blueberry lemon mint, and $1.99. So concerning, mm-hmm. For certain. I mean, $2 is pretty cheap, and you're talking about 20 pouches that they received here.
0: Mm-hmm. And with each pouch being the equivalent of cigarettes.
3: Exactly. This is a 6 milligram per pouch, and so on average between 5 and 10 cigarettes.
0: So maybe 200 cigarettes in that $2 pouch.
3: That's exactly it.
6: That's right.
3: That's exactly it. And yeah. I'm not sure. I mean, many people don't even know what these pouches look like, is mm-hmm. what I've seen. If I can get this open here, I can show you a little bit about what the pouch was like.
0: Well, you get that open. We'll come back to that. I'm going to take a audience member email right now. We are talking about nicotine products, and we're talking about the fact that influencers on social media are saying that they have health benefits. Doctors are saying that is alarming to hear those claims being made on social media. If you want to be part of this conversation, the number to call is 866-578-0903. You can also send us an email at soi@ideastream.org, and you can send us a message on Instagram at The Sound of Ideas. We do have the pouch open, so let's take a look and see what this looks like.
3: Yeah, so they're simple little pouches, and how a user would use it is to simply put it within, in between the gum and the cheek of their mouth, or between the gum and cavity of their mouth, and then the nicotine is delivered that way. Mm-hmm. So again, very discreet. As I said, this one happens to be coffee flavored, I believe, and they come in multiple different types of flavors.
0: Okay, and we brands. Do know that the FDA recently approved, not for the nicotine pouches, but for e-cigarettes, fruit-flavored e-cigarettes, the marketing of this, and we do know that there was a resignation at the federal level related to that. What are your thoughts on that, Wendy, quickly?
3: I think that all flavored products should be taken off of the market. I understand from an economic standpoint that there's, that may not occur, but I do believe that all flavored products, if someone wants to consume nicotine, it should be consumed in the flavor of tobacco, and it should not be consumed in lemon or berry or strawberry, or you're not marketing to adult smokers. with these flavors, what you're marketing to our kids. Mm. You're getting these kids addicted so that you can have a customer for the rest of their life. And so that's concerning. Mm. I really do believe that it's irresponsible to approve vapor products, to approve flavored pouch products, and that they should be removed from the marketplace. Mm.
0: Let's get to an audience member email now. David B. in Cleveland Heights writes in, and this is on the topic of the claims about health benefits of nicotine. So David B. writes in, I knew someone who claimed that their use of nicotine, smoking, was helpful for her condition of ulcerative colitis. I accepted this, but I had my doubts since she had been addicted to smoking cigarettes before. I wonder if anything that someone is addicted to could be used to reduce symptoms like anxiety, inflammation, etc. Thank you for the question, David. Erica, do you have any thoughts on that?
2: Sure. Excuse me. There are a lot of stories that people will share anecdotally about, I used this product to address these symptoms. But overwhelmingly, what the evidence tells us is that there is no strong evidence that these products should be used to treat health conditions. Trust me, I know a ton of researchers who would love to know that nicotine solved all the ills and diseases that we experience today. And if it did, that would be great. And we would put it through the process with the U.S. Food and Drug Administration to administer it as a medication, right? And we would get that out as much as we could. Even if it did have this phenomenal treatment effect, we would never put it in products where the dosage is different, where the delivery mechanism is different, where we couldn't make sure that we were delivering the right treatment. So this is a space where I really rely on the science, and to date, we do not have substantiated evidence that nicotine in any of these forms is really effective at treating or managing diseases. Mm.
0: Let's talk about some specific claims that social media influencers are making online that it can prevent Alzheimer's and Parkinson's disease. Erica, can you comment on that?
2: Sure. I'm going to take a little bit of an academic statement. When I put my evidence out there, I have to go through peer review through other scientists who are making sure that I'm using rigorous methodology before I put my statements out there. Anyone can get on social media and say anything, right? So the consumption of some of this information that leads us this really requires a curious mind, a skeptical mind, and a thoughtful approach to not make large hand-waving statements about health claims, particularly when we know that the harms of these products are very, very well documented.
0: Thank you for that. We have an email now in from Tom. Tom writes, I'd like to bring up the psychological concept of habituation, where your brain essentially gets used to a stimulus like nicotine, caffeine, dopamine, etc., and has to increase the dose to feel the same effect. Tom writes, this often leads to an escalation in stimulus type or amount. I bring this up because I think our society is pushing our brains to extremes and towards habituation, escalation, and addiction through social media algorithms, through sports betting, through the daily news, through vaping, etc. We must realize we're giving our minds over to these companies and these addictions and learn to seek a peaceful, quiet mind and return to baseline rather than always more, more, more, the capitalist ethos. Tom, thank you for the question. I'm seeing nodding from our panel here. David, do you want to talk about that concept of habituation and then escalating need once you get connected to something in that way?
1: Yeah, no, Tom's right on. And specifically with nicotine, as you consume nicotine, your brain it increases the number of nicotine receptors. And so you need more nicotine to fill all the new nicotine receptors that you have in your brain. And upregulating all those nicotine receptors is what's causing permanent brain damage for kids. Mm. And I will add, just on the influencers, they're being paid by the tobacco companies. And so that's, that's why they have a platform, and that's why they have a salary, is because they get promotional materials from different companies. And in this case, the tobacco companies have hired these influencers to help spread their product. Mm-hmm.
0: One particular influencer I'm thinking of, his name is escaping me at the moment, but had done consulting for the tobacco companies, for Philip Morris, and also had a stake in a nicotine pouch company while touting the benefits of a nicotine pouch company. So

0: provided a lot of a way for me to document my progress so that I could see it physically. And along with that, there were things like nicotine gum, lozenges, and patches that was provided for free, as many as I need in different dosages. So it was like levels to the patches, where you would start off with a higher dose and then go lower as the months went on, so that you can kind of wean yourself off of it. Also, I had to document the things that triggered me to have the craving to smoke a cigarette or a Black and Mild in my case. And once I was able to see those things on paper, then I was able to try to veer away from them and try to change my habits and my routines so that I wouldn't put myself in a position to be triggered to smoke a cigarette, at least as much as I could.
1: I want to ask you about your workplace environment now. I know you said when you were in the military, a smoke break was the only way to step away from work. Is that something that still happens in the workplace now? Are people still taking smoke breaks?
0: Well, yeah. People still take smoke breaks, maybe after maybe 3 or 4 haircuts straight, and you've been standing there for 3.5 hours cutting, then you run outside real quick and have a smoke break. I just don't. even though I still want to sometime, but I don't.
1: What do you do? Do you do anything instead? Do you take a walk around the block break? Is that something that's embraced?
0: I guess that could be something, but me personally, I just snack.
1: Yeah.
0: I just eat some peanuts or something.
1: I was going to say, what's your go-to snack? Is it peanuts?
0: Yeah.
1: Something a little salty?
0: Mm-hmm.
1: Yeah, that sounds like a nice way to take a little break throughout the day. Mm-hmm. Keep your energy up. I'm sure it's a lot standing on your feet all day, getting everybody looking good.
0: Trying to, yes.
1: I want to ask about David, now the public health director of the city. So you've got a lot of patients, so to speak, taking care of a lot of people.
2: 372,000.
1: Yes, absolutely. What do you think about the U.S. health secretary seen using nicotine pouches? Kennedy seen using this during a recent hearing. And I know there was some conversation from a caller about not using the word safer or safest, but this is a quote. Kennedy said it was the safest way to consume nicotine. What do you think about that?
2: Yeah, well, as an individual, we know that he has recovered from addiction to opioids and presumably, still working through his nicotine addiction. And so I'm supportive of him as an individual choosing the least harmful product and, on his journey for recovery. As a policy leader and the Secretary of Health, I think he's a hypocrite in the policies that he puts forward. He wants to make America healthy again and get out like different artificial dyes. But at the same time, his FDA authorized all these flavored products when we were this close to getting all those flavored products across the board banned. And like many countries across the world have.
1: How is nicotine gum supposed to work, David?
2: Yeah, so if you have an addiction to nicotine through cigarettes or vapes, nicotine gum and nicotine patches are something that we can prescribe for you, and that's regulated. We know exactly what the dose is. We have a protocol for, all right, you're going to do this for 3 weeks, and then we're going to bump you down for another 3 weeks, just like Ernie described. And so that's all good. But when you're buying it from a gas station, kind of choosing your own products and choosing your own venture, that's where it becomes extremely dangerous.
1: Okay. Wendy, I want to go back to you now and talk about the effort to raise the legal smoking and vaping age to 21. That was in 2019. How did that impact the access young people have to these products?
3: So we know that raising the minimum sales age to 21 has been an effective mechanism to decreasing youth access, right? It decreases social access. You might have a 14-year-old who has access to an 18-year-old on a pretty regular basis, whether you're talking about a school event or a team or, on the bus, even on the way to school. When the minimum sales age was 18, well, that allowed for a pretty great social access to obtain those products and, share them with those underage. By raising minimum sales age, we've limited that access to those 14-year-olds and social access to the 18-year-olds. Most 14-year-olds don't interact on a regular basis with a 21-year-old. So it has been an effective mechanism. We've seen a decrease in sales to minors through that. We've also seen a decrease in use among our younger age populations. But Raising minimum sales age is only one piece of the puzzle. The second piece of the puzzle, which is what the city of Cleveland enacted just about a year ago now, is a tobacco retail license. And a tobacco retail license allows for effective enforcement

0: regulation of the retailers at the point of sale. And so what is also helpful around that is that we know that we have many retailers who are lawful. They don't want these products that they're selling getting to the hands of kids, and so they are responsible retailers. But we also know that because there is very lenient enforcement on retailers, there are many retailers, and sometimes they're clerks who haven't been well educated on how to go about checking IDs or at the point of sale. In fact, last year when we conducted these undercover secret shopper sales throughout the state, we conducted 6,000 in all 88 counties. And we had some counties who had retailers who were down to less than, 10% of the retailers were selling. We also had counties in the state that sold up to close to 50%, meaning that half of the retailers sold to those under the age of 21 these products. Mm. So ideally, a tobacco retail license also closes the loop. Here in Ohio, for instance, we only have a cigarette license for those who sell combustible products, cigarettes, for instance. But we don't have a license, an effective comprehensive license at the state level for those retailers who only sell vapor products, right? So they kind of go underneath the radar, which also then makes it difficult to know where they're located, what they're selling, to whom they're selling. And so an effective tobacco retail license gives a state or a locality the ability to be able to pass effective mechanisms of enforcement. It allows us to do retail checks on an annual basis. And then it also allows for a penalty scheme to be put in place that holds retailers accountable. And retailers who continue to not abide by the law of age of sale of 21 will eventually potentially get their license revoked. Mm, okay. So effective mechanisms in place.
1: Thank you for sharing that with us. That is all the time we have for this conversation about nicotine and the claims that are being made about it online. Thank you for helping us debunk some misinformation out there today. I appreciate our panel, Ernie Williams, barber with Polished Professionals and graduate of Freedom from Smoking. Thanks, Ernie.
2: Thank you.
1: Also, Dr. Erica Trappel, behavioral epidemiologist and professor at Case Western Reserve University. Thank you very much.
3: Thank you.
1: Wendy Hyde, Ohio Regional Director of Preventing Tobacco Addiction Foundation, Tobacco 21, and assistant professor at Baldwin-Wallace University. Thank you, Wendy.
4: Thank you for having me.
1: And Dr. David Margolius, our public health director here for the city of Cleveland. Thank you very much.
5: Thanks so much.
1: We're going to take a quick break now. When we come back, we'll bring you a new installment of our bi-weekly series, The Menu. This week, we are talking with food truck owners from around Northeast Ohio. It's The Sound of Ideas. I'm Stephanie Haney. Stay with us.

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3: 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I'm Stephanie Haney. Thank you for staying with us. 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And with those get-togethers comes a lot of food. Food trucks have become a staple at many of these gatherings, offering variety that conveniently shows up on site, kitchen and staff included. Today, we are digging into Northeast Ohio's food truck scene and its growing popularity in our latest installment of The Menu. This is our biweekly segment all about Northeast Ohio food, produced in partnership with Cleveland Magazine. So joining me today, we have Matt Maroon, owner of Happy Camper Bar Car. Matt, welcome to the show.
4: Thanks.
3: We also have with us Isabella Sugar, managing partner at CLE Chicken Food Truck and Catering. Isabella, thank you.
5: Hi, thank you.
3: We've also got with us Delisha Dixon, owner of The Urban Wrap Company. Delisha, welcome.
6: Hi, how are you?
3: And Daniel Subwick, director of Parks and Recreation for the City of South Euclid. Daniel, welcome.
7: Good morning. Thanks for having me.
3: If you want to be a part of this conversation, maybe you have a suggested location for some of these food trucks to pull up to, or you've got a favorite food truck you want to talk about, or a question about some summer eats, you can give us a call at 866-578-0903. You can also email us at soi@ideastream.org, or you can message us on Instagram at The Sound of Ideas. Delisha, let's start with you. Tell us about the delicious food that you are serving up at the Urban Wrap Co.
6: Yes, we have gourmet wraps and sandwiches, and I also have wings.
7: Amazing burgers.
6: Yeah, burgers and fries and just a whole bunch of assortment of different foods and everything.
3: How long have you been operating?
6: 3 years.
3: Okay. What was the inspiration to start the Urban Wrap Company?
6: In my career, I reached my full potential. And also, my dad's an entrepreneur, so he was a big driving force in me stepping out there. I just decided to bet on myself.
3: And bet you did. And now we're here to learn all about it. We'll come back to you in just a moment, Delisha. Isabella, similar question to you. What are you serving up?
5: So we specialize in hand-breaded buttermilk chicken sandwiches. So everything is fresh, made to order, right off the truck. We go straight from the raw product to the final fried chicken sandwich. So we have hot honey sandwiches, chicken bacon ranch. We make our own sauces, such as the garlic aioli, feisty ranch, which is ranch with feta and has a little sriracha kick in it.
3: Okay.
5: And then the hot honey, which is also a little spicy hot honey sauce that we put on the sandwich.
3: What was your inspiration? Why did you decide to go down this road?
5: So my dad actually decided to randomly start a food truck in 2019. It was kind of just for fun, a family business and everything. And then we've all been on and off of it. And now I'm back, finished college and everything. So I'm starting it up for the summer and we'll see how things are going. But it's going to be a good summer, I think.
3: Yeah, getting into the family business, a very tasty family business, it sounds like. All right, Matt, tell us about Happy Camper. You serve cocktails and mocktails. What was your inspiration for doing this?
4: Yeah, I was looking to start a craft cocktail bar, and long, boring story, but a real estate deal fell through, and I saw somebody in California had turned an Airstream into a bar, and I was like, we have a lot of Airstreams and people who want to drink outdoors. So here we are 10 years later.
3: And you're in an Airstream.
4: Yeah. Yeah.
3: Which were created right here in Northeast Ohio,
4: they are,
3: right?
4: Jackson Center.
3: Yeah.
4: Bend of the factory.
3: Shout out to the 330, my hometown.
4: Yeah.
3: And so what are you seeing now? I'm just curious, in terms of interest between the cocktails and the mocktails.
4: We have definitely seen a strong increase in non-drinking. So, and that's actually always been a focus for us. We invented our own ginger beer back in the day that makes a great Moscow Mule, we call it.
3: Cute.
4: But we do all our cocktails on draft. We make them all ourselves with fresh juices, and we've invented some kind of neat ways to make non-alcoholic drinks that still have the fun of an alcoholic drink.
3: Okay. Sounds tasty. Okay, Daniel, South Euclid is the only food truck park in Ohio that's owned and operated by the
7: that
3: city.
7: That we're aware of.
3: We're aware of. That's very interesting. If there are any others out there, please do call in and let us know. We'd love to hear about it. Tell us more about what makes it unique and how it's contributing to South Euclid beyond just being a source of good food.
7: Absolutely. So we encourage everybody to come out to the food truck park. Like you said, it's the only one in Ohio that's municipally owned. So it's a public park. It's a third space. It's not home. It's not work. We encourage everybody to come out, enjoy live music, eat some terrific food. And we're trying to engender community. We have a huge amount of support from our residents. And this past weekend, we celebrated our fourth grand, opening weekend. And all the food trucks sold out. We had great crowds the entire time. And it's just nice to have all that activity in our downtown district.
3: You know, in the past, in the warm months, everybody talks about when the pools open. Now it's when does the food truck park open? When can we get our snacks outside? That's kind of a shift in conversation.
7: Yeah.
3: How have you seen the popularity change over the 4 years now that you've been open?
7: It's fine. It takes a little bit of time, but it's definitely caught on, not only in South Euclid, but the surrounding communities. Unfortunately, we did see the Beechwood Food Truck Park close.
3: Mm-hmm.
7: So we're kind of in an interesting spot on the east side of Cleveland. We have this opportunity to have the park open for about 90 days in the summer, to have it fully programmed out with food trucks and music for everybody to come and enjoy.
3: We've got an email now in from Polly. If you are just joining us here on The Sound of Ideas, we're talking about food trucks and the fact that the road to good food is open in Northeast Ohio. If you want to give us a call to be part of this conversation, the number is 866-578-0903. You can also send us an email at soi@ideastream.org, or you can send us a message on Instagram at The Sound of Ideas. Polly writes in, I love going to a brewery or some kind of local festival, and they have food trucks. The variety is amazing. Once in a while, however, I wonder about the health and cleanliness standards the trucks must meet in order to keep their licenses. Could you talk about that? Thank you. And I'll ask Delish, can you tell us about that?
6: Well, I come from a culinary background. I went to culinary school. I've managed in some kosher facilities. And if anybody know about kosher, you have to be extremely sanitary. In my truck, I can invite anybody back there. I'm very confident. I strive on cleanliness. We have inspections. So most of the time when we come up to parks, the inspector will come and you have to be ready. You have to make sure your sanitation buckets are prepared. They temp out your food. They check your coolers. So when you go to festivals and stuff, they always have food inspectors come around and inspect your truck. You have to make sure your licenses and your permits are always secured. So they're pretty tough. They're actually probably tougher on food trucks than they are restaurants.
3: Okay.
5: I agree.
7: Yeah.
4: I actually throw food truck festivals, and I can tell you we have to send the health inspectors a list of every food truck and their licenses and all of that. So they are rigorously checked, like she said.
6: Yes. Mm-hmm.
7: Yeah. We hold an inspection event every year, and this year we had over 100 trucks come in. We tried to make it as easy as possible because there's so much burden placed on these food trucks. Make it as easy as possible to get inspected by a numerous amount of cities and have everything inspected so that way they can operate and just knock everything out at once.
4: Mm-hmm. Yeah.
3: And I've been talking about this as a summer thing. People do spend more time outside in the summer, but I do want to ask, what happens in the winter with the food trucks? First, I'll ask about the South Euclid Truck Park. How is that utilized in the winter months?
7: Sure. It's a seasonal park. We do have some fall festivals, but it goes quiet. So we just have programming that we can do indoors, and then we still work with our food truck vendors. I have them at our lighting ceremony at City Hall. So we still try to have as much interaction with food trucks as possible, even in the colder months. Mm-hmm.
3: So it's happening. Matt, do you take the bar camper out?
4: We actually, last winter, we started Happy Camper Hot Cocoa, and we do really innovative hot cocos where we make our own mix, and I invented, it's a marshmallow foam that goes on like whipped cream and brulees, and we buy macarons from local bakeries and top it and stuff. So we actually had a pretty good winter going around to like ice skating rinks, holiday parties, that kind of stuff, yeah.
3: Okay. What about the hot chicken sandwiches? How does that work in the winter?
5: So we would be at the IX Center, but I'm pretty sure they got bought out or leased out. So unfortunately, we're not there anymore. So usually we just winterize the trucks in end of October around and then bring them back out in April. So it is going to be different this year because we don't have the IX Center, but
7: it goes quick too. I had the entire food truck park scheduled completed in January. Mm-hmm. So we're working with all these owners very early on in the year.
3: Mm-hmm. A lot of pre-production.
5: The off season's more for taking the time to recoup and set your next season up.
3: Okay.
4: Yeah, it's long hours in the summer. You need the break.
3: Mm. Yeah. And would you agree with that, Delisha?
6: Yeah, I'm seasonal. I'm done by October, and that's what I do. I send my truck back to Ford, get it winterized, and, you know, shut it down, sanitize, and all that stuff. So I put her up for the season.
3: Okay. Yeah. Let's talk about your menu a little bit more. Mm-hmm. You have mentioned you do have the executive chef background. So mm-hmm. how has that inspired your menu? Is it a lot different cooking on a food truck?
6: It's a lot in the beginning, it was different because it's a truck, of course. Just with me navigating, equipment, shutting down or not working and stuff like that, by you being on wheels, everything, you're driving through the city, so everything's falling all over the place. So it's a little different, not that much. And my menu, I get to be creative. I was the managing chef at places, so I've always got that to be able to be creative and come up with different menu ideas. When I decided to do my menu, I wanted to do something where almost everyone could find something to eat on the truck, even if it's a burger or a wrap. And, you know, my main focus is wraps, but I do have burgers and wings and other things that, and a veggie wrap for people who don't eat meat. So
3: read my mind. I was going
6: to
3: ask about
6: so
3: that.
6: I try to have something. My best friend, she bakes fresh baked cookies, so I have her cookies on the truck. So I try to have a little something for everyone.
3: Okay. We've got an email now from James, and James is writing in saying, Janeda Hutton in Tuscarawas County has a small food truck park. It's fairly new. I believe that's called Food Truck Fridays. Our producer, Aya, just let me know that. So that's something that James is shouting out. And Matt, I want to ask you about some of the events that you have coming up. You said you organize food truck festivals.
4: Yeah. Coming up in just a couple weeks is the Tremont Food Truck Festival. That's my biggest one. This year we'll have 28 trucks out there. We have people from all walks of life. Actually, she's going to be there.
5: Yes, it's her first time.
4: Yeah. And I try to get a wide variety, so there's almost not two of the same thing. It's not just like eight barbecue trucks or whatever. So we have a little bit of everything, and it's 3 days long. We're going to have a free performance from the Ohio Shakespeare Festival.
3: Wow.
4: Yeah, it's a good time.
3: So what does the schedule look like? I'll ask you, Isabella. I know that you're maybe kind of just diving into the scheduling and what the summer will look like. Is it Monday through Sunday? Is it weekend heavy? What does it look like?
5: Yeah, so for a lot of trucks, I know it pretty much is 6 to 7 days a week. So yeah, basically it's every day. 1 day a week is set for prep, but we do also have to maintain the oil because we do have fryers on the truck. So, you know, maintaining the cleanliness, and we're basically on the truck every day, whether it's at an event or at the shop preparing. But yeah, I would say at least 4 to 5 days a week it's running. A lot of trucks that I do know are booked every single day, which is a lot, especially in the summer because it's super hot in the trucks. We were just talking about, do you have an air conditioner on your truck? So yeah, that is the hard part, but I would say it's almost every day in the summer months.
3: What does it look like for you, Delisha? And how far out are you booking it? I know we mentioned some scheduling might start in January. What does it look like for you?
6: I start in January, start booking. I'm pretty booked out. I do a lot of organizations, Amazon, Cleveland Clinic, some of the school districts and stuff like that. So yeah, I'm pretty booked out. Yeah.
3: So do you know where you're going to be on any given day, or are there any... Okay, you know where you're going.
6: Yes, I know where I'm going. Yep.
3: Okay. How about for you, Matt? Do you know where you're going every single day, or is there ever a day where you're like, oh, that doesn't really work that way, right? You have to get permits. Tell us about it.
4: Yeah, on the bar car side, it has to be planned very far in advance because you have to pull a not-for-profit partner has to pull a permit, and we work with them. On the non-alcoholic side, we're pretty much straight festivals, so we're very busy. It's Friday, Saturday, sometimes Sundays, and then the week is go to the warehouse and prep and go to the kitchen and make everything.
3: Okay. So with you having alcohol involved, that is a different situation because there's liquor permits.
4: Yeah.
3: So sometimes you are strictly non-alcoholic.
4: Yes. Yes. Often. I wish I could just stroll up and serve cocktails wherever I wanted, but unfortunately it does not work that way.
3: I think a lot of people would probably be very happy about that too,
4: yeah,
3: if you could do that.
4: Yeah. Yeah. It would be great.
3: Daniel, can you tell us more about some of the things that are planned at the Euclid Truck Park this summer?
7: South Euclid.
3: Excuse me.
7: We actually are bringing out the Cleveland Microwave. If you don't know, it's Cleveland's most famous abandoned kitchen appliance. So we're coming for our...
3: Mine is not abandoned. I use my microwave all the time.
7: It trended on Reddit, and even the Browns got attention to it. So we're bringing it back out. It was abandoned at Mayfield and Green near the food truck park. Mm-hmm. So for our Xmas in July, on July 25th, we're bringing it back out. We have our Juneteenth event coming up, and then we also have our summer festival, Rock the Block. 17 bands, 3 stages over 2 days. It's a fantastic time to check out the food truck park and everything that South Euclid has to offer.
3: Sure. Delisha, can you tell us some of the places where you'll be parked in the coming days?
6: Rock the Block. that's coming up. Next week, I'm going to, at the end of the month, I'm doing the Jazz Fest, so the Tri-C Jazz Fest. I'm a part of that. Also, Cleveland Heights, the Taste of Cleveland Heights. I'm going to be a part of that. And, yeah. I think those are the two that I'm going to be up. But you can find us on, all the food trucks are on pretty much on Street Food Finder. So you can always find us on there.
3: Okay.
6: Yeah.
3: Isabella, how about for you? Where will you all be?
5: So today, actually, for lunch, we will be at Lakewood Food Truck Park. We're there pretty often. The Post is also a new truck park. I don't know if you've heard about it. It's in Brecksville, Valor Acres.
7: Oh, yeah.
5: Yeah, so that's a new truck park that's starting up. So we're there on Friday. Actually, on Saturday, we're doing our first. It's called Uncorked. It's at the Science Center. It's a wine festival. So we have that. But yeah, we pretty much bounce between Lakewood Truck Park and, like Delisha said, everything is on Street Food Finder and also the CLE Chicken website. We keep updated where we are.
3: Okay. And do you know that website offhand?
5: It's clechickenfoodtruck.com.
3: Okay. Great. Yeah. And Matt, where will you be lined up? Where can people come?
4: Yeah, so Tremont Food Truck Festival at the end of this month. And then in mid-July, we're doing the Parma Pierogi Palooza. So it's a first festival that we're doing that's strictly for one food. So come on out and eat lots of pierogi, and you're going to get cocktails made with Polish vodka.
3: Okay, that sounds like a good time. All right, I want to thank you all for being here with us. Delisha Dixon, owner of the Urban Wrap Company, thank you so much.
6: Thank you.
3: Daniel Subwick, the director of Parks and Recreation for South Euclid, thank you.
7: Thank you.
3: Isabella Sugar, managing partner with CLE Chicken Food Truck and Catering. Thanks, Isabella.
5: Thank you.
3: And Matt Maroon, owner of Happy Camper Bar Car. Thank you so much.
4: Thanks for having me.
3: 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Yesterday, we talked about seasonal affective disorder. While this condition is most often experienced in the winter, there are people who feel its effects in the summer. Kira wrote, summer is difficult for people who have migraines, rosacea, heat sensitivity, sun sensitivity, etc. Thank you for acknowledging this and for finally giving a name to what so many of us have been experiencing. Thank you very much for sharing that with us, Kira. We hope you find some relief. Now, tomorrow on The Sound of Ideas, it's the Friday Reporters Roundtable hosted by Mike McIntyre. This week, he's joined by IdeaStream Public Media's Abby Marshall and Connor Morris. And Karen Kassler will call in from the IdeaStream State House News Bureau in Columbus. On Monday, I'll be back with our latest installment of Law of the Land. We'll start the week talking about the use of artificial intelligence by attorneys in the practice of law, and also legal claims that can come up when other people use AI. I'm Stephanie Haney. Thank you for keeping the conversation going. Have a wonderful weekend, everyone. I will see you back here on Monday.
2: 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Jane Ungester and Nagal Kaufman are at the controls of the Ohio Channel broadcast. 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
10: A flesh-eating parasite is detected in U.S. cattle for the first time in decades, and this tick season looks to be one of the worst in recent memory. From WAMU and NPR in Washington, this is 1A. Hi, I'm Jen White. Today on 1A, two concerning parasites. The New World screwworm burrows into living animals and feeds on their flesh. It's a serious threat to livestock, and a major outbreak could mean higher prices at the grocery store. We'll talk about what the government is doing to stop it and whether the food on your plate is safe. And the common tick is spreading disease more widely than ever before. What's driving that, and how can you protect yourself and your pets? And we want your thoughts and questions, too. Email us at 1A at WAMU.org. But first, this news.
11: Live from NPR News in Washington, I'm Corva Coleman. President Trump says the U.S. will launch heavier attacks on Iran tonight. He made the claim on social media this morning. The two countries have been trading military strikes since the downing of a U.S. Apache helicopter Monday. President Trump blamed that on Iran. NPR's Danielle Kurtzleben has more.
12: The president has continually made threats and pronouncements about the war on social media, and this latest post amps up his rhetoric. He wrote that the U.S. will be, quote, hitting Iran, adding later in all caps, very hard tonight. Trump also threatened to attack Karg Island, which is central to Iran's oil exports. However, Trump told Fox News this morning that the U.S. and Iran are still in talks. He added that he doesn't want to have boots on the ground, but that if he wants, he could send in, quote, a small group of soldiers. President Trump has said many times that an end to the war could come imminently. Earlier this week, he said an agreement to end the war could be coming within days. Danielle Kurtzleben, NPR News, the White House.
11: Stocks opened higher this morning as the Labor Department reported a bigger-than-expected jump in wholesale prices. NPR's Scott Horsley reports the Dow Jones Industrial Average jumped more than 400 points in early trading.
13: Inflation at the retail level hit a three-year high last month, but inflation at the wholesale level was even higher. The Labor Department says wholesale prices in May were up 6.5% from a year ago, while retail prices rose just over 4%. The news suggests businesses are absorbing some of those cost increases for now, rather than passing them on to consumers. Prices around the world have been climbing since the U.S. and Israel launched a war against Iran, disrupting shipping traffic through the Strait of Hormuz. In response to higher inflation, the European Central Bank raised its benchmark interest rate today by a quarter percentage point. Here in the U.S., the Federal Reserve is expected to hold interest rates steady when policymakers meet next week. Scott Horsley, NPR News, Washington.
11: Billionaire Elon Musk is preparing to launch the initial public offering of his company, SpaceX, tomorrow. SpaceX seeks to raise $75 billion selling shares to the public. NPR's John Ruwich says the company intends to massively grow.
14: Its IPO plan says the company wants to grow and develop its rocket business. They plan to grow Starlink, that constellation of communications satellites that they have. And they're making a huge pivot into artificial intelligence. Earlier this year, SpaceX bought another Elon Musk company, xAI. The IPO prospectus says SpaceX plans to grow its AI computing infrastructure on Earth, deploy orbital AI data centers, and even develop and manufacture AI chips.
11: NPR's John Ruwich reporting. The co-founder of Microsoft, Bill Gates, testified behind closed doors with the House Oversight Committee yesterday. Lawmakers questioned him about late sex offender Jeffrey Epstein. In prepared remarks, Gates said he never witnessed or knew about any of Epstein's crimes. 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
15: 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Other contributors include Lilly Endowment, a private foundation supporting NPR's coverage of religion and spirituality, and Jarl and Pamela Mohn, focusing on civil liberties, foster youth, public radio, and the arts.
16: From the Saturday Evening Post, this is the Post Perspective for June 11th. In an archival article from 1864, a correspondent remembered his friend John Howard Payne, a once highly regarded poet and actor. Though his performances were acclaimed in the U.S. and England, Payne repeatedly ran short of cash. Desperate for money, he once collaborated with a composer to write an operetta. It contained one song that became immensely popular, Home Sweet Home. Unfortunately, without copyright enforcement, Payne never made money from the work. It's ironic that the song, which celebrates the comforts of home, was written by a perpetual wanderer. The Post's correspondent wrote that he met Payne in Washington when the poet was trying to find work. Payne said his only wish now was to die in a foreign land, to be buried by strangers, and to lie in obscurity. He died in Tunisia, but his remains were brought back to the States, and in 1881 a memorial service was held for him. Thousands, including the president, attended to hear a choir sing Home Sweet Home in his honor. There's more from the Post archives at SaturdayEveningPost.com.
0: Good morning. You're listening to 1A. Right here on Idea Stream Public Media. I'm Chris Dudley. Thank you for joining us. Got a few clouds in the sky currently here for your Thursday morning here, but we do have a fair chance of thunderstorms heading our way as we get into the afternoon. Also, we do have a heat advisory starting at about noon, so in about a couple hours, and that's lasting until about 8 p.m. tonight. Highs are going to be right around 90 degrees today for a pretty scorching day. And then tomorrow for your Friday, we're ending the work week with slightly cooler temperatures, right around 80 degrees for the high tomorrow, starting off with a chance of thunderstorms and then sun after that.
10: This is 1A. I'm Jen White. In 1966, the United States declared victory over a destructive, flesh-eating parasite that devastated livestock. The New World screwworm is a fly whose larvae burrow into the living flesh of mammals. It was eradicated after a long campaign that involved releasing millions of sterile flies over infested areas. Last week, the New World screwworm came back. The U.S. Department of Agriculture confirmed 5 cases in Texas and New Mexico, 3 calves, a goat, and a dog. These are the first cases in the food supply in decades. Federal officials say meat supply is safe, but the cattle industry is on high alert. The U.S. cattle herd is already at a 75-year low. Beef prices are high, and a screwworm outbreak could make it worse. Later in the show, we'll turn to another critter wreaking havoc, ticks. The population is growing and spreading across the U.S., including in areas that haven't had to deal with ticks before. Emergency room visits for tick bites hit a 10-year high in April for that time of the year. And a growing number of Americans are discovering they've developed an allergy to red meat triggered by a tick bite. We'll get to all that and more. But first, the screwworm outbreak. Here to talk about the risks and what the government is doing is reporter Leah Douglas. She covers agriculture and energy for Reuters and has been following the outbreak. Leah, welcome back to the show.
17: So much for having me.
10: And also with us, Caitlin Jedalina, an epidemiologist, scientific communicator, and author of the Your Local Epidemiologist Substack. Caitlin, it's great to have you with us.
18: Thank you for having me.
10: So Leah, first, tell us more about the New World screwworm. What is it?
17: The New World screwworm is a bit of a misnomer. It's actually a fly, not a worm. It's a parasitic fly, and the screwworm can infest any warm-blooded animal. So you said mammals, that includes livestock, but also pets, wildlife, and in some rare cases, people.
10: Now, 5 cases were recently detected in the U.S. This hasn't been seen in decades. What's the risk of further spread?
17: The experts that I've spoken to have said that they do expect the screwworm fly to continue to spread. As you said, this was a pest that was eradicated from the U.S. in the 60s and really pushed really far south through Central America all the way to the Darien Gap through a collaborative effort between the U.S. and Mexico and Central American countries. And it's been encroaching further northward for the last several years. And now that it's crossed into Texas, there is an expectation that it will continue to spread. However, there are treatments and the federal government is pouring resources into this, which I'm sure we'll discuss too.
19: Yeah. Caitlin, what do symptoms look like for animals and for people?
20: Yeah, this is an incredibly painful experience. Like the previous speaker said, this is where eggs hatch into tissue and further burrow into, and it's exactly as bad as it sounds. The living flesh really hurts, and it smells a lot, and it is fatal if it's untreated.
19: What's the treatment for the parasite?
20: It really is a combination of things there. This is one of those moments where ivermectin, I don't know if you guys remember that from COVID, can be used for animals. The effectiveness among humans is unclear, but it does remain on off-label use, and there is positive anecdotal evidence for human use as well.
19: Now, the reappearance of screwworm in the U.S. wasn't a surprise to the Department of Agriculture and people in the cattle industry. We got this message from Tom Patterson. He's president of the New Mexico Cattle Growers Association.
21: This is something we've known was coming for the past 12 to 18 months. The only question was when it would happen, and now we have that answer.
19: Aaliyah, what is the government doing to try to contain the outbreak?
17: Well, I've heard exactly that sentiment from so many people I've spoken to, whether they're along the Texas-New Mexico border or, you know, working in the federal agencies. The administration has been working for at least a year to try to stand up preparation for what was really seen as an inevitability that the screwworm would cross into the U.S. They've surged personnel from the USDA to southern Texas. There's been efforts between animal health, drug makers, and the federal government to build a stockpile of treatments. The Food and Drug Administration has issued about a dozen emergency use authorizations, to enable fast tracking of treatments that can be used in pets and livestock. So it has been a multi-agency public-private effort over the last year that now is being put to the test by this growing number of cases.
19: Now, there's been a lot of finger pointing about who exactly is to blame for the parasite reintroduction into the U.S. Here's Secretary of Agriculture Brooke Rollins at a press conference in Texas on Monday.
22: We have been prepared and preparing since early last year for the reemergence in America. Now, this does trace back to the last administration and the open border policy and the movement of millions of people and their animals up through from South America through Central America.
19: Now, Leah, we hear there Rollins putting responsibility on the Biden administration, but what do we know about how the fly came back to the U.S.?
17: Certainly, livestock movement is a significant factor there. There's been some reporting and some discussion that perhaps illegal movement of livestock across, you know, sort of circumventing the procedures that we're trying to keep pests like this suppressed in Central America and in Mexico, perhaps contributed to the spread. The Biden administration was working on screwworm in the sort of months before the administration ended. The pest started moving north about 2022, 2023. And so there were efforts under the last administration to start preparing. At the time, it was still in far southern Mexico, so it wasn't nearly at the urgency level that it's become under this administration. So there has been finger pointing, and the government of Mexico has rebuffed some of the Department of Agriculture's blame southward for the spread.
19: Well, it's also important to note that under DOGE, the Animal and Plant Health Inspection Service in the USDA, lost employees as part of the cuts to the federal workforce. But the Trump administration also made cuts at the USDA, and some of the programs targeted were monitoring and responding to the New World screwworm. So has that played a role in this resurgence?
17: So the Animal and Plant Health Inspection Service, which is the arm of the USDA that manages animal disease outbreaks, saw about a 25% attrition of staff last year, between normal attrition, but primarily people who are taking some of the buyouts that were led by DOGE. And the administration has said that, or Brooke Rollins has said, that there's been no impact. She said zero impact on the screwworm response from those cuts. However, Democratic senators and some veterinarians, some ranchers in Texas are concerned about the quality of the USDA response and have raised the specter of these staff departures as a potential risk as the outbreak continues.
19: We got this question from Will, who asks, what is the difference between screwworms and blowflies? Does North America also need to worry about blowflies? Leah, what can you tell us? Or perhaps, Caitlin, that's a better question for you. Caitlin?
20: Yeah, screwworms are a type of blowflies. They are part of the same family and not as fatal or impactful as the cousins, but they are related and something for us epidemiologists continue to keep an eye on.
19: Well, let's turn back to Tom Patterson of the New Mexico Cattle Growers Association. He says this is what he says he's doing on his ranch to try to monitor livestock.
21: We pay attention to wounds, irritated behavior, animals that are separating themselves from the herd, loss of appetite, head shaking, unusual odors, or the presence of maggots in a wound. If possible, and sometimes it's not possible, we're going to be postponing elective procedures that create open wounds until we know more about the extent of the situation.
19: Leah, you've been talking to ranchers. What are they telling you about the potential impact on the cattle industry and the meat supply?
17: Well, the USDA has estimated that a widespread outbreak of screwworm in Texas could cost the industry there about $1.8 billion in terms of, and some factors that could contribute to that are the costs associated with that heightened monitoring that was just described, the administering of treatments, the veterinary care, and so on. So there is a potential economic impact to the livestock industry. And we also know, if you're shopping for beef in the grocery store, prices of beef have been very high. That's been contributed to in part by the border closure between the U.S. and Mexico. The U.S. has not been importing cattle from Mexico as one of the measures to keep screwworm at bay. So there also could be a consumer impact down the line of potentially even higher beef prices.
19: Well, Caitlin, just to be clear, because I'm sure people who eat beef right now are wondering, is it safe to eat beef?
20: It is. Beef is safe to eat. There's two main reasons. One, if the animal dies, the larvae basically abandon ship. And so there's that. Then if the cows are infected, the meat is no good, and so they aren't slaughtered. And this is why this parasite is just so problematic, right? When cattle are infected, both the meat and the hide are damaged and considered a loss to the rancher.
19: Well, that's Caitlin Jedalina. She's an epidemiologist and scientific communicator. She founded the Substack, Your Local Epidemiologist. She's staying with us to talk about another parasite, ticks. Also with us today, reporter Leah Douglas. She covers agriculture and energy for Reuters. Leah, thanks for joining us.
17: Thanks so much for having me.
19: And just a quick clarification, we got an earlier question about blowflies. Blowflies feed exclusively on decaying flesh, while screwworms eat living flesh and healthy tissue. Just an important note there. We'll be right back.

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1: It's been a big year for the global girl group Cat's Eye, from viral songs and dances to awards and a memorable Coachella performance. 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
0: You can join us for All Things Considered later this afternoon at 4, right here on IdeaStream Public Media. I'm Chris Dudley. Thank you for joining us. This weekend, you can join Parade the Circle by making your own puppets at the Cleveland Museum of Art, or you can also pick up nature journaling with a workshop at Geauga Park. You can find details about these events and more happening this weekend right now, and you can find that at arts.ideastream.org. Just a heads up, we do have a heat advisory starting at around noon today, lasting till about 8 p.m. tonight. With that few clouds in the sky, I do have thunderstorms likely heading our way as we get into the afternoon here. Highs are going to be right around 90 degrees today for a pretty scorching day.
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4: This is 1A. I'm Jen White. We're talking today about two parasites that are drawing concern in the U.S. We just heard about the New World screwworm, which is threatening the cattle industry in particular. Now let's turn to the second parasitic concern. You're walking in the woods or some tall grass. You come home and there, a tiny speck on your skin. It's a tick. That experience is getting more common as the U.S. tick population grows and spreads. Ticks are responsible for spreading roughly 90% of all vector-borne diseases in the U.S. Lyme disease is the most common, but other infections are on the rise too, like the tick bite-induced meat allergy called alpha-gal syndrome. And just to add insult to injury, a tiny tick bite can even attract a screwworm looking for a spot to lay its destructive eggs. So how can you protect yourself, and what should you do if you are bitten by a tick? Caitlin Jedalina is still with us. She's an epidemiologist and scientific communicator. She writes the Substack, Your Local Epidemiologist. And joining us now is pathologist Dr. Bobbi Pritt. She chairs the Mayo Clinic's Division of Clinical Microbiology, where she specializes in parasitic and vector-borne infections. She's also helped discover two new tick-borne pathogens, including one that causes Lyme disease. Dr. Pritt, welcome to 1A.
5: Thank you for having me.
4: So April is the start of tick season, and this year emergency room visits for tick bites were higher than in the 10 previous Aprils. Why are we seeing this increase?
5: Well, I think that the ticks are out and biting, and with the earlier start to our spring, the ticks started coming out as soon as the ground thaws and the snow melts, and now we're having people with the increased awareness of tick bites getting exposed to ticks and realizing that they could pose a significant health threat to them, so they're going to their healthcare providers.
4: So you said these ticks could pose a threat to their health. Are we seeing a corresponding increase in tick-borne disease?
5: Well, we are, yes. And actually, if you look at cases of tick-borne diseases in the United States, they've more than doubled since 2004. Every year, they continue to go up.
4: Caitlin, what are the most common diseases ticks carry?
6: The most common, so there's over 900 species of ticks, but only about 20 tick-borne diseases. So not every tick you encounter will give you a disease. I think that's important to know. But the most common tick-borne disease is Lyme disease. It's this bacterial infection transmitted by two species of ticks in the United States. And it's most common because this black-legged tick has a relatively broad distribution, and this bacteria that it can carry is well established, has well established populations, mainly in white-footed mice as well as white-tailed deer reservoirs.
4: So you said two species of ticks carry Lyme disease, and the long-footed tick was one of them?
6: The one of them is the black-legged tick.
4: Black-legged tick, and what's the other?
6: I'm actually not entirely sure.
4: Ah, Dr. Pritt, any insight there?
5: Yeah, I can jump in. It's the western black-legged tick, Ixodes pacificus, which is found on the West Coast, versus the one that we know in the Northeast and the Upper Midwest, which is Ixodes scapularis. They're cousins.
4: Is there anything distinctive about these ticks that might help someone identify them, Dr. Pritt, if they find one?
5: Yeah, well, they're pretty small, but one thing to keep in mind is that as they start feeding on you, as disgusting as that sounds, they're drinking your blood and they get larger and they can be quite large. But the tiny size when they first bite you can be very challenging. In fact, the nymphal tick is the size of a poppy seed. And then even the adult ticks are only about the size of a sesame seed. So I think that's significant to know when people are checking themselves for ticks. They might think of what we call the dog tick dermacentor, which is a little larger, but you really have to look for those tiny little specks, like you said in your opening.
4: Well, ticks and the diseases they carry are showing up in parts of the country where people didn't previously really worry about them. For example, the Lone Star tick, which was primarily found in the South, in recent years, it's shown up in the Northeast and in the Great Lakes. Why are we seeing ticks in new places, Dr. Pritt?
5: Well, part of it is just their natural expansion, and they can be carried by migratory birds, they can be carried on deer, but then also the weather is supportive of their continued expansion. Ticks do well when it's warm and humid. They don't do so well in the dry areas, so there may be some parts down south where we'll see less ticks in the future, but in the north, we know that our winters have been milder, and with that climate change, those aggressive Lone Star ticks are more able to survive our winter. In fact, we now know the Lone Star ticks are established in Wisconsin. They're coming up into Minnesota where I live, and we have very harsh winters, and they're all up the northern seaboard, right up into New England.
4: Well, Caitlin, you mentioned Lyme being the most common and probably familiar tick-borne illness, but what are some of the others?
6: Yeah, I mean, I think one of the most fatal tick-borne diseases is the U.S. Rocky Mountain spotted fever, but it is rare, so that's good news. Between 250 and 6,000 cases occur in the United States every year, but the mortality rate is high, up to 30% without prompt treatment. This one can usually occurs in five states: North Carolina, Tennessee, Oklahoma, Arkansas, and Missouri. But again, I think you said it earlier, one of the most talked about tick-borne diseases beyond Lyme disease is the alpha-gal syndrome. Mm-hmm.
4: And we'll talk more about that in a moment. Dr. Pritt, Health and Human Services Secretary Robert F. Kennedy Jr. announced a multi-million dollar plan to tackle Lyme and tick-borne illnesses. Tell us about those initiatives.
5: Sure, I'd be happy to. I was involved in some of the earlier initiatives back in 2020 to 2022. This is a new initiative now, though, where there is a national goal of reducing Lyme disease by 25% by 2023. So less than 10 years to go now. And there have been some important new investments in tick control research, next generation diagnostics, which is what I do, is the diagnosis of Lyme disease, additional findings for research on alpha-gal syndrome. And I think what's nice to know is there's a real focus on patient care, public awareness, and also some of the ongoing symptoms that people experience with Lyme disease after they've been treated but continue to have ongoing health symptoms.
4: Well, Caitlin, it is summer. We're in peak season. Many of us plan to spend a lot of time outside. What's the best way to protect ourselves?
6: Yes, and we should be spending time outside. It brings so much joy. And the great thing is that we can implement multiple layers to prevent tick bites. And if we prevent tick bites, we prevent the risk of illness. Insecticide on clothing really helps. Put it on shoes and pants. Effective repellents like DEET protect for about 6 to 8 hours. Other things like light colored clothes clothing and pants tucked into socks, improve the visibility of crawling ticks on clothing. And once you're done going outside, check for ticks, right? Ticks climb up your body, seeking really a suitable feeding site, right? Warm, moist, protective spots. It can take 15 minutes to hours for them to really select a location like your groin or armpits or behind the ear. So be sure to check all crevices before spending time outdoors. Also, other tips, shower after being in these tick habitats within 2 hours. It helps wash off these crawling things. And then remove ticks promptly if you see one. I think that most pathogens can be transmitted if a tick feeds for a certain duration. So like mechanical remover, like literally using tweezers, is really the only recommended method.
4: And you talked about areas where ticks may be more present. Are there places we should maybe avoid or be particularly cautious if we visit them?
6: I mean, across the United States, the most Lyme disease is up in the Northeast, although we are starting to see it spread more and more. And in the environment, it's tall grass. Mm. These boogers sip on tall grass, and they can easily jump to us while we're hiking or while we're out in the outside.
4: Now, there are a lot of products out on the market. There are also, you know, natural and homemade insect repellent. What's a baseline that we should look for if we're searching for a repellent that will work against ticks, Caitlin?
6: I mean, really look for DEET, right? There's a lot of natural, or like you said, homemade tick repellents, and they're not necessarily safer or more effective. DEET has over 70 years of data demonstrating safety and effectiveness. These essential oil-based repellents are ineffective and also can be dangerous, especially for young children and pets.
4: Well, it's not just humans who are susceptible to tick-borne disease. We've heard from several of you about your pets. Barbie in Indiana left us this voicemail.
7: When we were kids back in the 70s, we had a bunch of dogs and cats outside because we had a farm. We hardly ever had ticks on them, and if we did, we just picked them off. We didn't have flea collars and tick collars and none of that stuff. Now, it's unheard of. You cannot leave your dog without protection because they'd be loaded with ticks.
4: And Wendy lives in the Catskill Mountains of New York.
8: I have had many ticks on me, and I have had Lyme previously, but what I'm really concerned about are my dogs because they are always picking up ticks. My worry is that the flea and tick medication that's available is just not working because my animals get that every month, yet they continually contract Lyme disease from tick bites.
4: Barbie, Wendy, thanks for those messages. Dr. Pritt, what do we know about the protections available for animals? Do they work?
5: Well, they do when they're used properly, and thankfully, they're

0: household. And so as we were discussing checking yourself for ticks when you come inside after being outdoors, don't forget to check your pets too, because they could bring ticks into the house. Even if the ticks aren't biting them, they could then bite you.
1: We're speaking to Mayo Clinic pathologist Dr. Bobby Pritt, also with us epidemiologist Caitlin Jedalina. I'm Jen White. You're listening to 1A. Dr. Pritt, you mentioned a Lyme vaccine for dogs. Why isn't there one for humans too?
0: Well, it's interesting you say that. There used to be a Lyme disease vaccine, but at the time it wasn't the risk. Lyme disease was not the risk it is today, and there just wasn't a large demand for it. So it was pulled from the market, not because it wasn't efficacious, but just because it was low sales and poor public acceptance.
1: And so do you see now with this higher presence of ticks that might come back on the market, that there may be increased demand for it?
0: Yes, so there actually are a number of organizations working on a Lyme vaccine. The Pfizer Valneva vaccine is probably the furthest along. They recently reported their phase 3 trial results, which showed about a 75% efficacy during against Lyme disease. And they are planning to submit the vaccine to the regulatory authority soon. So I think we should keep our eye out on what's going on with Lyme disease vaccines. They're hopefully will be something available in the coming years.
1: Well, we got this question from Jill, who says, we give our dog a preventative pill for ticks. Is there anything similar in development for humans? Dr. Pritt, I'm coming back to you on that one.
0: Yeah, there's not really a preventative pill that would probably be widely accepted by humans. I think we're more used to vaccines and preventing disease. And as I mentioned, there are some vaccines, one that's actually quite along, and there are others as well that hopefully will be on the market in the coming years. So I think probably what we'll be looking at is people that are at risk of Lyme disease, people that go outdoors often, people that live in highly endemic Lyme disease areas should really consider getting this Lyme disease vaccine when it becomes available.
1: Oh, Caitlin, if you do find a tick on your body, what should you do beyond removing it? What should you do?
2: Yeah, you remove it. Like I said, most ticks do not cause disease, but if, you know, remove it nonetheless, and it must feed for a certain duration. So use those tweezers, but then look out for symptoms too in, you know, the next few hours to day or two. And then if you do have symptoms and you think it may be due to a tick, call your physician.
1: Now, the CDC says only 70 to 80% of people infected with Lyme disease will get that telltale bullseye rash around a tick bite. So, Dr. Pritt, what else should people watch for?
0: Well, there are a number of other symptoms and signs that may be present with Lyme disease. For example, people early on may have a little bit of a fever, fatigue, headache, muscle aches and joints. But as we were just saying, the bullseye rash is not always present, or it may be in a part of the body where people may not see, like on their scalp or their back. So really, any time that someone feels like they just have these symptoms and they've been potentially outdoors exposed to ticks, it's a good sign to go to your healthcare provider and mention that you've potentially had tick exposure.
1: And what about symptoms in dogs, Dr. Pritt? How might symptoms of Lyme disease present in them?
0: Well, dogs are a little different because they can't tell you if they're feeling tired or have muscle aches and pains, but the way that they act can be observed usually by their owners. If they aren't as energetic, they don't appear to be as agile when they're playing. Usually it's a little bit more subtle in pets, though.
1: Mm-hmm. And is there a benefit to saving a tick that you've removed from your skin or from your animal?
0: I recommend saving it if it's been attached for a while and it's engorged. And there are actually some areas of the country where there's a lot of Lyme disease, where if you find an engorged tick on your body, that would be indication to go to your healthcare provider. Bring the tick, you can get it identified. And if it's identified as a black-legged tick, in certain circumstances, the healthcare provider could actually give a dose of an antibiotic called doxycycline to prevent Lyme disease. But that's only if the tick's been attached for 36 hours or more, or it's very visibly engorged, meaning it's been there for long enough to transmit Lyme disease.
1: We're discussing ticks and the growing risk of tick-borne disease. We're here with Dr. Bobby Pritt, a pathologist and clinical microbiologist at the Mayo

Clinic specializing in parasitic and tick-borne infections. Also with us, epidemiologist and scientific communicator Caitlin Jedalina. Kristen emailed us about her long journey to a Lyme diagnosis. I saw 13 doctors and none of them believed my symptoms were real or thought they were relevant. I was told I was just stressed out and that I could use to lose some weight. After 18 months of this, I was losing the ability to walk and couldn't remember the steps to make coffee. I decided to use my remaining mental and physical resources to find a medical practice that took on hard cases. I got a diagnosis, active Lyme disease. The whole system is blind to Lyme disease and associates it only with tick bites and bullseye rashes. I hadn't had a tick bite in decades and never got a rash. Well, when we come back, we'll have more on Lyme disease and alpha-gal syndrome, and we'd love your questions. Email us at 1A@WAMU.org. We'll be right back.

0: 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I'm Chris Dudley. Thank you for joining us. Summer is nearly here. 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Coming up, we have your guide to the best picks for the upcoming summer season. 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So stick with us for more on that conversation.
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0: Good morning, I'm Chris Dudley. Thank you for joining us. If you see something in your community and think, I wonder if anyone knows about this, you can talk to us and you can tell us. If you have a news tip for our reporters, you can text us or you can also leave us a voicemail. The number to do that is 216-916-6090. Again, that number, 216-916-6090. Have a heat advisory heading our way as we get into the afternoon. That's going to be from noon till about 8 p.m. tonight. Highs are going to be around 90 degrees today. We do have a chance of thunderstorms also sticking with us.
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3: Let's get back to ticks and the diseases they carry. We're here with epidemiologist and scientific communicator Caitlin Jedalina. She writes the Substack, Your Local Epidemiologist. Also with us, Dr. Bobby Pritt. She's a pathologist and clinical microbiologist at the Mayo Clinic, specializing in parasitic and tick-borne infections. She helped discover two new tick-borne pathogens, including one that causes a rare type of Lyme disease. We got this email from Mary, who says, I live in an area where deer are prevalent. I have loved watching them. I have fenced off an area for my dog. I have socks treated with an insecticide, but I am still afraid of walking through my yard and my dog around the neighborhood. Dr. Pritt, I mean, how concerned does Mary need to be about taking the dog on a walk or just walking through a yard that has a mowed lawn?
4: Well, the mowed lawn will definitely help her, and the fact that it's fenced off keeping the deer out is also going to be helpful. But if there are deer around and tall grasses, there is a potential that ticks could get into her yard, but it seems like she's doing the right things. I think it's always a balance. You want to be able to go out and enjoy the great outdoors and do the things you enjoy, but then understanding that there is this risk from tick bites, I would say to her to continue doing all the great things she's doing, but not stop living life, and also using those additional methods such as checking for ticks when she comes in from outdoors. And hopefully that would be a good balance for her to still be able to get outdoors.
3: Well, we've also had several people write in to ask about the use of permethrin to treat clothing. And Caitlin, can you tell us about whether permethrin is a useful tool in treating clothing if you're trying to avoid ticks? I believe it's an insecticide of some sort.
5: Yeah, it is effective. It kills ticks upon contact, and it is best to apply those to shoes and pants. You must let it dry fully, but it can last for several washes once you put it on. So it is a great use for prevention.
3: So Dr. Pritt, how important is it to be treated and tested quickly for Lyme disease, or I should say that in the other direction, tested and then treated quickly for Lyme disease? If you have a bite, if you start to have symptoms, how much does the timing matter?
4: It is quite important to get seen and by your healthcare provider and then get treated. We know that the risk of having dissemination of Lyme disease goes up if you're not treated early. So if someone is potentially going to have Lyme disease, they should be seen by their healthcare provider. Certainly if they have a bullseye rash, which is the classic sign, they should go to the physician and be treated for Lyme disease because in Lyme endemic areas, that is diagnostic of Lyme disease. There are also other complications that can occur if you're not treated early. So early seeing your healthcare provider, early diagnosis, and early treatment are all keys to helping to protect people.
3: But we've heard from several listeners about having difficulty getting diagnoses, especially early on, Dr. Pritt. Why is that?
4: Well, I think it depends on where you are in the country. There are some areas that don't have as much Lyme disease as others. There are some physicians and healthcare providers that may not be familiar with all of the recommendations for preventative measures and for treatment of Lyme disease. So I think people will have different experiences based on where they've gone to. In endemic areas, it's usually easy to find someone who's well-versed in Lyme disease prevention and treatment. But unfortunately, everyone's experiences can differ a little.
3: Caitlin, what is the treatment for Lyme disease? You mentioned antibiotics early on.
5: Yeah, that's right. And treating the symptoms. I think that the question, though, around chronic Lyme disease is a bit different. And that's when those who report symptoms long past taking those antibiotics and getting bit by a tick with Lyme.
3: And we'll talk more about that in just a moment. But we first got this question from Mike in D.C., who asks, is it true that Lyme disease can lie dormant for years, Dr. Pritt?
4: There really isn't evidence that someone who's been treated for Lyme disease will have persistent infection, but it is true if someone has Lyme disease and they were never treated, then yes, the bacteria can stay in your body, and in a significant number of people, it will actually disseminate in about 60% of cases from that initial bite to other parts in the body, including other areas of the skin, the joints, the nerve, the heart, the eyes, even the brain. And so that gets back to your previous question about why prompt treatment is so important.
3: And tell us more about some of those symptoms that people may experience if the disease lingers in their bodies.
4: Well, some of the ones that people would be most familiar with would include arthritis and involvement of the nerves. Some people will develop Bell's palsy, where they will have a paralysis of the side of their face. So one side of their face, they won't be able to smile or close their eye to the same extent as the other. The arthritis is also very serious, and that can be swelling of usually a large joint like a knee. That can last for years and obviously be very debilitating, difficult to treat as well.
3: Here's a message we got from Jake in Alexandria, Virginia, about his experience with Lyme disease.
6: I was bitten by an infected tick when I was in eighth grade. I got the classic bullseye rash and high fever. Eventually, my doctor figured out what was wrong, and I got on antibiotics and felt better, but I still attribute some of my ongoing fatigue issues to Lyme disease. There have been a number of studies about maybe long-term impact of Lyme disease, and that's an area that I hope continues to get studied and researched.
3: Thanks for that message. Caitlin, there is some controversy around the idea of chronic Lyme disease. Tell us more.
5: Yeah, I mean, first of all, I just want to say, you know, chronic Lyme disease or having symptoms for a long time is incredibly frustrating. It can be very debilitating and just full of awfulness. Some doctors call this chronic Lyme disease. The CDC calls it post-treatment Lyme disease syndrome. But it doesn't have a clear, conclusive answer or really diagnosis. And the answer is we don't really know what's causing this. We don't have good evidence that it's bacteria still living in the body, which is the assumption kind of baked into the term of chronic Lyme. There is some recent work suggesting that it's not the bacteria that persists, but maybe the components of them that remain and trigger inflammation. But regardless, antibiotics for weeks over weeks over weeks won't get rid of it. And it is a condition that we don't have a lot of answers to. Sometimes when really properly investigated, some people with this post-treatment Lyme disease syndrome end up having another condition that responds to therapy, like fibromyalgia or rheumatoid arthritis. But we still have a lot of unanswered questions, like that caller mentioned. We still need a lot of work into this area.
3: Well, here's another question we got from Christine, who says, I've had a few friends whose lives were destroyed by Lyme disease. There's a common understanding in our community that it can be sexually transmitted. Is that true? Dr. Pritt?
4: Yes, there's no evidence at this point that this is a sexually transmitted disease. It certainly would not be the predominant means. It's really linked to that tick bite.
3: Well, as the number of Lyme cases rises, the market for treatment is growing, but not all treatments are backed by science. Caitlin, what can you tell us about this boom in alternative tests and treatments for Lyme disease?
5: Well, it's kind of what we're seeing across the board, not just with Lyme disease, but a lot of people desperate for solutions and the wellness industry coming in, not only for treatments or natural like tick repellents or prevention, but also non-standard tests and inappropriate alternatives to FDA and IDSA approved methods. And there's just this complex network of fraudulent and people taking advantage of a lot of this fear, as well as suffering that some of these patients are having.
3: So Dr. Pritt, what do you want people to know or think about before they consider pursuing alternative treatments?
4: Yes, I think it's important to really use reputable physicians that have experience in this area, going to places that are backed in science and following guidelines that are really backed in science. As a scientist myself and a physician that cares for patients, those are really important things I would look for.
3: And Caitlin, what about you?
5: Yeah, I mean, I agree, you know, but it's really hard, especially online, to know who is reputable and who is not. And it's really challenging to know where to turn to if you don't have a regular provider. And so some information, places to go get information, you know, the CDC website, I will say, has been tainted in some places, like vaccines, but I still do trust the tick section. And on that website, you have tick species by region, disease risk and prevention. State health department pages also have a lot of information for your specific area and what ticks you may specifically encounter, as well as there's some, you know, nature and wildlife resources too. But number one is to try to find a reputable scientist or a physician and then go to some of these resources.
3: We're talking to epidemiologist and scientific communicator Caitlin Jettelina. She writes the Substack, Your Local Epidemiologist. Also with us, Dr. Bobby Pritt. She's a pathologist and clinical microbiologist at Mayo Clinic, specializing in parasitic and vector-borne infections. We're also hearing from you. Jay emailed, I have a friend who was diagnosed with alpha-gal syndrome after being exposed to ticks in a homeless encampment. After he got back on his feet, he's been advocating for alpha-gal testing for the homeless, for charity groups to consider alternatives to red meat and milk, and of course, housing assistance. I'm Jen White. You're listening to 1A. Well, as we just heard there, not all tick-borne illnesses are from pathogens, as Lyme disease is. Alpha-gal syndrome is an allergy to red meat and dairy. It's triggered by tick bites, and it's on the rise. Debbie Nichols and Candace Mathis told us they've been living with the condition since 2019.
7: Even after 7 years, I still have to wonder whether a food, medication, or unexpected exposure could trigger a reaction. Last year alone, I used 11 Epi auto-injectors, and because one isn't always enough, I typically carry at least three with me everywhere I go.
8: People really have to become their own detective, their own advocate. They have to research ingredients to make sure that they're safe. And this is also a burden on their loved ones as well, so it's a huge learning curve.
3: Debbie and Candace run a blog called Two Alpha Gals, where they share tips and tricks for living with the condition. Caitlin, what causes alpha-gal syndrome?
5: It's really quite interesting. Like you said, it's not an infection, but it's an allergy. So after feeding on mammal blood, This Lone Star tick carries this sugar molecule called alpha-gal in its gut. And when it bites a person, there's really small trace amounts of that sugar that slip into the body through its saliva. And because humans don't naturally carry alpha-gal, our immune system sometimes, and what we're seeing with these alpha-gals, is treat it as foreign and start making antibodies against it. And later, when that same person eats red meat or other animal products, the immune system recognizes that alpha-gal again, and it triggers this allergic reaction, often several hours after a meal.
3: Dr. Pritt, is this a curable condition?
4: Well, unfortunately, no. At this point, it's treatable, but the treatment involves avoiding any type of meat that could have this alpha-gal protein, which would be any type of non-primate mammalian meat. Thankfully, it does not include fish or birds. But still, as we just heard from the person who had called in, you have to wait for many, many years before the level of these antibodies against alpha-gal go down so that you can safely eat meat again.
3: Well, we got this from Laura, who emails, this area is experiencing an upsurge in tick bites. Not clear where Laura's writing from, but goes on to say, both our pharmacist and primary providers have stated it is increased in our area. We need a vaccine. With climate warming and more people will be exposed to Lyme and other tick-borne diseases, it is a ticking time bomb. Where is the sense of urgency in the medical community about this? Well, Dr. Pritt, you're working in this area of research. What are your colleagues saying about it? Where are you seeing new research being done?
4: Well, for alpha-gal syndrome, we have testing, but it's really just tests detecting the antibodies to alpha-gal, people that develop this allergy. It's really more in the immunology field. Unfortunately, we don't have a vaccine for it because it's sort of like an allergy, the way people have allergic reactions to other types of things, except it's more of a delayed response. So in this area, there's not really any groundbreaking research yet.
3: When it comes to
4: areas, though, of course, we have significant improvements in testing in the pipeline.
3: Well, we're hearing from lots of people who are saying they're either scared or grossed out. I mean, Caitlin, how concerned should people be right now about tick-borne illness?
5: I think it's really important, and I've said this a few times, is that not every tick you encounter will give you a disease. And that's because several things need to fall into place, right? It needs to be the right species of tick. It needs to have the right pathogen inside that tick. It has to have the right bite, right? It takes a minimum attachment time. And the immune system also just doesn't clear it before it causes illness. And so like the other speaker said, ticks are not a reason to not go outside. Going outside is an incredible experience and helps with mental health. And in the case of Lyme disease, the risk of illness following a tick bite in an endemic area is low, about 1% to 5%. So, you know, be vigilant, understand where the risks lay, prevent those tick bites, but don't necessarily stop going outside.
3: Dr. Pritt, anything you'd add?
4: Yeah, I would agree with everything Caitlin just said. I would think of tick bite prevention as just something you do as part of your routine day. If you're putting on your sunscreen and you're going outdoors and gardening, put on your tick repellent as well. Be considerate or conscientious of what your environment is, and then just enjoy your day.
3: That's Dr. Bobby Pritt. She's a pathologist and expert in vector-borne diseases at the Mayo Clinic. Also with us, Caitlin Jedalina, an epidemiologist, and you can find her writing on Substack at your local epidemiologist. Caitlin, Dr. Pritt, thanks for joining us. Today's producer was Claire Muffson. This program comes to you from WAMU, part of American University in Washington, distributed by NPR. I'm Jen White. Nyla Boodoo is with you tomorrow for the Friday News Roundup. Hope you tune in. Thanks for listening, and we'll talk more soon. This is 1A.

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7: Finding your way after college is daunting in the best of times. Add AI and economic turmoil, and how do you figure out the next step? From WAMU and NPR in Washington, this is 1A. Hi, I'm Jen White. Today on 1A, journalist Jody Cantor on discovering your life's work. In 2017, Cantor spoke with young people around the country about her work for the New York Times. Their fear of the future was palpable.
8: I found this vein of students who in their text chains wouldn't type the word J-O-B. They typed it J*B because the real word was too scary.
7: Cantor has a new book with advice for young people on finding their value in the workplace. We listened back to our recent conversation with her. But first, summer books with Ron Charles.
9: Live from NPR News in Washington, I'm Corva Coleman. The House has failed to extend a program that allows the U.S. to gather intelligence on people overseas. Lawmakers would not support the FISA extension. This is a disagreement with President Trump's decision to name Bill Pulte as the U.S. Acting Director of Intelligence. Pulte runs an agency responsible for mortgage lending. He has no intelligence experience. President Trump says the U.S. will launch heavier attacks on Iran tonight. He made the claim on social media this morning. The two countries have been trading military strikes since the downing of an Apache attack helicopter Monday. President Trump blamed that on Iran. NPR's Danielle Kurtzleben reports.
10: The president has continually made threats and pronouncements about the war on social media, and this latest post amps up his rhetoric. He wrote that the U.S. will be, quote, hitting Iran, adding later in all caps, very hard tonight. Trump also threatened to attack Karg Island, which is central to Iran's oil exports. However, Trump told Fox News this morning that the U.S. and Iran are still in talks. He added that he doesn't want to have boots on the ground, but that if he wants, he could send in, quote, a small group of soldiers. President Trump has said many times that an end to the war could come imminently. Earlier this week, he said an agreement to end the war could be coming within days. Danielle Kurtzleben, NPR News, the White House.
9: The latest edition of the Men's World Cup soccer tournament kicks off in a few hours. NPR's Ada Peralta is in Mexico City, where the first game will be played between Mexico and South Africa.
11: The favorites are who you might expect: Spain, France, Portugal, England, and the defending champion, Argentina. The U.S. and Mexico are very likely to get out of the group stage, but it's hard to believe they'll make it much further than that. But I'm not going to say that too loudly here. Historically, the national team here has been nothing but disappointment, but this tournament is yet to start, so hope is intact.
9: NPR's Ada Peralta reporting. The largest Protestant denomination in the U.S. has moved a step closer to banning women from serving as pastors. Thousands of Southern Baptists voted in favor of the formal ban during an annual meeting in Florida. NPR's Kristen Wright has more.
12: Southern Baptist leaders invoked 17th century church doctrine in bringing the initial vote to the floor. The proposed amendment to the Southern Baptist Convention's constitution specifies that only men should preach the Word of God to the conservative evangelical congregations. But advocacy group Baptist Women in Ministry put up a billboard near the meeting venue that says God calls women to pastor, preach, and minister. Reverend Meredith Stone is the executive director.
13: While they were hearing these negative messages from the SBC, they would also hear the positive message that God values them equally and that they should be equally valued in the church.
12: A final vote is planned for next year's meeting. Kristen Wright, NPR News.
9: You're listening to NPR News from Washington. Authorities in Chicago say a burning cross was left in the city's iconic Grant Park Tuesday afternoon. The fire was put out. There were no injuries. Chicago police have now released two photos of a person of interest in the case. Cross burnings in the U.S. are linked with racial violence and the Ku Klux Klan. Chicago has a large black community. A Republican-led effort in Congress is getting support that would repeal a ban on logging in what are known as roadless national forests. NPR's Kirk Siegler reports Senate Republicans successfully attached an amendment to a broader bill that aims to prevent wildfires.
14: The quarter-century-old roadless rule bans logging on tens of millions of acres of pristine national forests, though there are carve-outs for wildfire prevention work. Republicans on the powerful Senate Energy and Natural Resources Committee want a full repeal, though. Its chairman, Mike Lee of Utah, has gained national attention for pushing to sell federal public lands, which in a hearing caught the ire of Washington Democrat Maria Cantwell.
15: On our side of the aisle, we would like to continue to acquire public land and set it aside for the general public to use.
14: The GOP push coincides with the Trump administration's recent plans to repeal the roadless rule by administrative action. That's how it was originally created by President Clinton in 2001. Kirk Siegler, NPR News.
9: In men's pro hockey, Game 5 of the Stanley Cup Final is tonight in Raleigh, North Carolina. The Carolina Hurricanes will host the Vegas Golden Knights. The Stanley Cup Final is tied at 2 games apiece. I'm Corva Coleman, NPR News in Washington.
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1: This is 1A here on IdeaStream Public Media. I'm Chris Dudley. Thank you for joining us. Got a few clouds out in the sky this morning for the Northeast Ohio region, but we do have a fair chance of thunderstorms heading our way as we get into the afternoon. With that, we also have a heat advisory lasting from about noon until about 8 p.m. tonight. Highs are going to be right around 90 degrees for the Northeast Ohio region.

0: is 1A. I'm Jen White. Summer is nearly here. Maybe you've been eyeing the shelves of your local bookstore or best of lists of new releases to find something to read during upcoming travel or lazy summer afternoons. Well, we have the man, the voice, to guide you, Ron Charles. Ron's a book critic and former book editor for the Washington Post's Book World. He now writes about books on Substack at Ron Charles. And he recently joined us in studio for another edition of our Ron Recommends book series. Let's take a look. Listen. Ron, it's great to have you back.
1: Oh, thanks so much for having me.
0: And we, of course, want to hear your book suggestions, too. What's on your list for the summer? Maybe it's something you've already read that you think someone should add to their summer reading list. Email us at 1a@wamu.org. So, Ron, your first pick is The Things We Never Say, and it's a novel by Pulitzer Prize winner Elizabeth Strout about a high school history teacher. It came out earlier this month. On the surface, everything seems to be going pretty well for this teacher, but the book's title hints at something more. What drew you to this one?
1: Well, the author, of course, so beloved, Elizabeth Strout, it's just wonderful. I could recommend each of her books. Yeah, we're not in Olive Kitteridge world anymore. We're not in Maine anymore. We're in Massachusetts. It's about a high school history teacher named Artie, much beloved. I mean, everybody thinks he's a great guy, and he is a great guy, but he is not as happy as everyone thinks. Mm-hmm. He is seriously depressed. He's thinking about taking his own life. I know that's a very dark subject, could be very triggering for some people, but I would recommend that you persist with this book because there is a lot of warmth and humor in this book, and it is ultimately not about suicide. Artie is troubled by big questions. He goes around like in cocktail parties and says, do you think we have free will? Well, nobody wants to talk about that at a cocktail party, you know?
0: Right.
1: He's got these raw philosophical questions. His wife's like, oh, Artie, please stop. But as he digs in and as he keeps thinking, he reestablishes a relationship with his son. Just a lot of good, powerful things happen to Artie. I think it's just such a lovely novel.
0: Well, the book is set against the backdrop of the 2024 presidential election, the lingering effects of the COVID pandemic. What did it feel like for you reading this book, given its premise and setting, and like the reality of the news in 2026?
1: Yeah, and as an old high school teacher, I really, really related to this book. And I remember thinking, as Artie does, these kids are so tender, they're so naive, they deserve so much, and they're going out into a world that is so cruel. And your heart just breaks for those kids. And that's Artie's, he's almost overwhelmed by how much he feels for these kids. And you know that great teacher who gets along with kids so well, but is kind of odd with adults?
0: Yes.
1: That's Artie. Mm-hmm. No, he's, Elizabeth Strauss said in an interview that she just loves Artie. And I do too. I think if you read this book, you will.
0: So I'm going to throw a little bit of a curveball at you, thinking about like summer reading. I put books into different buckets. I think about sort of, you know, the beach read.
1: Right.
0: I think about what I think of as like the thunderstorm read, the day when it's just sort of overcast and I just want to be in the house with the book.
1: Yes.
0: And then the plane read, when I can
1: On a plane.
0: Okay. Yeah.
1: You're not ordinary.
0: No. Like I'm on an airplane.
1: Right.
0: And I can really, I don't know. It's something I love reading on planes. I don't know. It's just me. But where would you cast this book?
1: This is the one you want to cuddle up with.
0: Okay.
1: Yeah.
0: Okay.
1: This is a very contemplative novel. It's a very thoughtful novel. But it's not very long, I should add, too.
0: Oh, okay.
1: You know, so it's not a big commitment. Now, sometimes that matters to people. You know, when you're going on a trip, you don't want a 600-page novel. Maybe you want a 200-page novel, and this could be it.
0: Something you could read maybe in a day or two.
1: Exactly.
0: Well, next we have John of John. It's out today. It's by Scottish writer Douglas Stewart. What's the premise?
1: People will know Douglas Stewart, or should, because he won the Booker Prize for Shuggy Bane, then wrote another terrific novel called Young Mungo. These are books about really tough, poor people in Scotland, in Glasgow, usually mothers and sons in those two cases. And the books are really heavy. This book is a change for him, and I think it's his best book. It's about fathers and sons. A young man, as the book begins, a young man has graduated from college in Edinburgh, and he doesn't have a job, he doesn't have any prospects, he's kind of staying on people's sofas, and he gets a call from his dad, whom he's never gotten along with, and says he's got to come home because his grandmother's not feeling well. Mm-hmm. Like, should I? Must I? He's gay, His father does not know that. His father's an extremely conservative churchman. Mm-hmm. They live on a very barren northwestern island off the coast of Scotland. There are hardly any people there. They're all weavers. They speak Gaelic. I mean, this is, you know, for a college kid who's been living in Edinburgh, to go back to this, it's a huge sacrifice. But he does go. He is a good person. He realizes immediately his grandmother is fine.
0: Twist.
1: That his dad just wants him home, you know. Mm. But they do not get along at all. They bicker from the very moment he picks him up. Your hair is too long. You're not dressed right. What are people at church going to think of you? All this. Huge complication. His dad is also gay. He's been living a closeted life for decades. He doesn't know what to call what he is. He doesn't know what to call what he's been doing. He's deeply ashamed of it. So here's this father and son, more alike than they could ever realize, trying to reestablish a relationship. It is a truly beautiful novel.
0: As you mentioned, this novel takes place in a remote part of Scotland. As you were sort of describing it, I could see it coming across as either very claustrophobic or very expansive. What kind of setting does Stuart develop?
1: Yeah, I would go with expansive.
0: Yeah.
1: Because the landscape's gorgeous. I mean, mm-hmm. it's like the moon. Mm-hmm. You've got the ocean there, too, so it's not like the moon. But you know what I mean?
0: Yeah.
1: A lot of rocks and hills. It's a gorgeous place. But it's just so inaccessible and so hard to live there. But we do meet other people on this place, and they are real characters. Like, there's a pair of brothers that live next door who never ever speak to each other, haven't spoken to each other for decades. They live in the same house. There's a lot of quirky characters in this novel. So it is it's a book with a lot more humor than we've seen from Stuart before, mm-hmm. and a lot more healing than we've seen before.
0: Okay, setting for this book, where should we read it?
1: This is a long book.
0: Yeah.
1: So this could be that book you take away on vacation.
0: Mm-hmm.
1: Yeah, this
0: mm-hmm.
1: could be the book you curl up with and don't want to leave.
0: Okay. Well, moving from Scotland to the west coast of the U.S., your third recommendation is No Way Home, and this is a novel by T.C. Boyle. It came out last month. What are we getting into if we read this book?
1: Here you go for summer reading. This is wild. Of course, I've been reading him my whole life. Uh-huh. This is his 20th novel. And it is classic T.C. Boyle. It is people being rubbed up against each other who just do not get along at all. It begins with a young doctor in L.A. who gets word that his mother has died in Nevada. So he has to leave the hospital. He has to drive up there. It's a 5-hour drive, close up her house, find a place for the dog. He goes to a diner. You know, he's kind of depressed by the death of his mother. Mm-hmm. Sees a pretty young woman. Anyhow, they get talking, and he has a one-night stand. For him, it's just a one-night stand. For her, she thinks they're engaged.
0: Oh, that's quite the leap there.
1: Turns out, she's been living in a storage unit, and she knows a good thing when she sees it. She is not leaving that house. I mean, he's going to have to use, you know, like a can opener to get her out of there. She also has a really threatening ex-boyfriend, and the three of them, I mean, it's just a toxic triangle. And this novel is just one racing disaster after another. I mean, you just want to scream, get out of the house, but it's his house. You know, it's like the greatest abstinence program ever written. This book just races along. It is great, great fun, and fun of horribleness, I should say.
0: Okay, I'm not sure where should we read this one?
1: This could be that plane book you were talking about.
0: This could be the plane book.
1: This could be that thriller, because, I mean, all three of them are bad news. Oh, but the dog does not die.
0: Thank you, because, listen, that is...
1: People wrote to
0: and
1: asked.
0: That's a deal breaker to me.
1: I didn't even think of it. Yeah, but I got many comments. Is the dog all right? Is the dog all right? Yeah, it's not Fatal Attraction. Nobody boils the dog.
0: Okay. Thank you. Thank you for making that clear. Now, you've got a bonus pick for us, and this time it's a new children's picture book. It's called Is This a Plum? The authors are Dan Ojari and his 8-year-old son, Finn.
1: Isn't that adorable? I realized on the way over, you know, maybe this is not the book for radio, but you're so good at describing things. So, you see the book.
0: Yes.
1: Is this a plum? It certainly looks like a plum, but you open it up. There's a die, you know, cut through in the cover there. Right. No, it's a hippopotamus's bum.
0: Oh.
1: Yes. And as you go through, every single spread is like this. Is this a spider? No, it's a tiger's whiskers. Is this a spoon? No, it's the moon. It is so cute. And, you know, what kids will be learning as they look through this, they won't be knowing they're learning this, but they'll be learning that they shouldn't judge things on first impressions, that they should get more evidence. But, you know, all they have to know is that it's delightful and that it rhymes and that they're going to have parents and teachers and kids are going to have a great time with this book. It is so adorable.
0: Oh, well, Ron, I always loved your recommendations. We will add all of them to our website. And some of you have recommendations as well and emails. Check out Jessamyn Ward's just published collection of essays called On Witness and Respair. Kayla also says The Correspondent by Virginia Evans. It was a beautiful read. The structure felt like reading a real person's correspondence, and I loved learning about the main character through the way she communicated with others. And Stephen Bowie Maryland says, I'm looking forward to the third installment in Colson Whitehead's Harlem Trilogy. So lots more to talk about in the weeks ahead with Ron Charles. He's a book critic and former book editor for the Washington Post's Book World. He now writes a newsletter on Substack, also called Ron Charles. And he talks to us on 1A for our ongoing series, Ron Recommends. Ron, it's always great to see you. Thanks.
1: Well, thanks so much.
0: Coming up, we listen to our recent conversation with Pulitzer Prize-winning journalist Jodi Kantor. She shares advice for young people on finding meaningful work at a time when finding any work can feel daunting for new grads. That's just ahead. This is 1A from WAMU and NPR.

0: 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We're happy to have you along. It's 11:18.
1: It's been a big year for the global girl group Cat's Eye, from viral songs and dances to awards and a memorable Coachella performance. But it hasn't been all smooth sailing.
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0: Join us for that conversation with Cat's Eye and more on All Things Considered. 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I'm Chris Dudley. Thank you for joining us. Ohio has the 8th highest property tax rate in the nation. It's led to calls for reform. How can the system be overhauled without creating chaos for schools, libraries, developmental disability boards, all of the local services funded by your property taxes? You can call or text with your property tax story and also your proposed solutions. You can do that at 216-916-6090. That number one more time, 216-916-6090. And then you can join us beginning next month on July 20th for IdeaStream Explores Property Taxes. It's a week-long look at this complex issue. Got a heat advisory from noon till about 8 p.m. tonight. Highs are going to be around 90 degrees.
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4: College graduation season has come and gone, and for many seniors, the best way to kill the excitement about this milestone is to ask, what's your plan now that you've graduated? That's a particularly fraught question this year with an uncertain economy, high cost of living, and AI poised to remake the workplace. In the midst of all of that, how can young people build fulfilling, empowering careers and establish themselves as authors of their own lives?
5: This morning, I'm bringing you everything I've learned that can help.
4: That's Jodi Kantor, New York Times investigative journalist and author of She Said, about a reporting on Harvey Weinstein's sexual misconduct that helped launch the Me Too movement. What you just heard was a moment from a commencement speech she gave last year at Columbia University. She spoke at a moment when the university's funding had been cut by the Trump administration and the campus had been roiled by tensions over the war in Gaza. Following that speech, Kantor became focused on the question of how students in today's environment can establish themselves in a career and fill their days with vitality and meaning. The result is a new book, How to Start Discovering Your Life's Work. We're revisiting this recent conversation between Jodi Kantor and 1A's Nyla Boodoo about the new book, where Jodi shared a bit of what she learned. Let's listen.
6: Jodi, welcome to 1A.
5: Thank you so much for having me.
6: Let's talk about the genesis of your book. We just played a little of your 2025 commencement speech at your alma mater, Columbia University. When you first got tapped to begin the talk, you said you didn't know where to begin. Can you just set the scene for us of reminding us what that was like last year?
5: Well, it's a huge honor, of course, to be asked to give a commencement speech at your alma mater. But in this case, to be honest, it was kind of a bad offer because you remember what was going on at Columbia at the time. I mean, the place was just roiled by controversy. It felt totally toxic. And, you know, my friends from college actually tried to stop me. They were like, don't do it. Call in sick. But something in me felt like, give me those kids for 15 minutes. Like, as a mom, as an alum, I'm just upset by all the negativity here, and I want my chance to say something to them. But I really initially did not know what to say, because the assignment of a commencement speech is that you have to be uplifting. Like if you give a really negative speech, you've completely failed the assignment. And yet things at Columbia had been so, so tough. So the students gave me the gift of a great and really hard question. We got on a Zoom and they said, we don't want to talk about Israel. We don't want to talk about Gaza. We don't want to talk about President Trump. We don't even want to talk about the university administration we're all mad at. They said, our class, despite its political differences, is united in one question. How, in this crazy environment, do we find and start our life's work?
6: And you write about this, right? That college used to feel like hope and opportunity. We just got this email from one of our listeners, Nolan, who runs an organization in Atlanta that helps prepare kids from underserved communities. And Nolan writes, the real challenge now is that young people are entering a workforce being reshaped by AI, automation, cloud infrastructure. Many are being told to, quote, learn AI, but they're not being taught how systems actually work, how companies hire, how infrastructure supports the digital economy. The workforce conversation cannot just be about adapting to AI. It has to be about preparing young people to build, manage, secure, and govern the systems AI depends on. Is that what you were trying to set out with this book in terms of just trying to create a little bit more information for people who are out there?
5: I wanted to ask and try to answer the question, what are students supposed to actually do, right? Like my newspaper, your radio network has reported tons of bad news about the entry-level job market. We all know that AI may turn into a real threat to entry-level work, but that doesn't, it's important to be aware of that happening, but young people or anybody trying to change careers right now has a more practical challenge, which is, what does a positive and productive response look like in this moment? And I identify with the writer's question because, you know, part of the reason the Columbia students' question gripped me was because I've covered employment for a long time. Megan Toohey and I broke the Harvey Weinstein story in 2017, but I've also been writing for about a decade about the digitization of work, kind of leading us to this AI moment, the idea that machines can do more and more and something human is being lost. Look, we don't know what the workplace is going to look like in 5 or 10 years. So I don't think that like a kind of glib self-help book would speak to students right now. I was trying to go for something deeper and say, given the instability right now, I want to reach for really time-tested, durable materials that are going to give you agency and make you feel like you can be the author of your own life and give you some hope that you might actually derive great happiness and success from the workplace.
6: I do want to ask you about your work as a labor reporter. And as you're thinking about this moment, does it feel more pessimistic than you've seen in the past from your long view of the labor market?
5: Yeah, well, I've seen it rising year after year. You know what my real index was? So after Megan and I broke the Weinstein story, we were invited to tons of campuses to speak. And that's where I saw a change. It corresponded to things I was seeing in my reporting. But year over year, from it's been almost a decade, right? 2017 to now, I could feel a rising sense of disenchantment, apprehension, fear about the workplace. And listen, starting has always been hard. It's always been scary, you know, to try to figure out your life's work. But this was something different. I mean, we usually associate graduation with feelings of excitement and experimentation and opportunity and wonder. And I felt less and less of that and more a feeling among young people that work was like this dystopian place. It got to the point where I found this vein of students starting at Stanford, but then at other universities too, who had an inside joke where in their text chains, they wouldn't type the word J-O-B. They typed it J asterisk B because the real word was too scary. And it was like, this is Stanford. This is like maybe our nation's most storied generator of wealth and success.
6: I'm speaking to Jodi Kantor. She's a New York Times investigative reporter, and we're talking about her new book, How to Start. Jodi, I want to ask you about one of the students that you feature in the beginning of the book. Can you tell us a little bit more about her, how you met her, and how that her story shaped what you wrote?
5: Yeah, her story really motivated me to write the book. Okay, so Iksaria Meekly was a member of that Columbia class of 2025, graduating last year, and Iksaria had and has a fierce desire to become a research psychologist. And I mean, I'll be honest, she was one of those students where when you meet her, you're just like blown away by how talented she is. She came from an economically depressed background. Her mom waited tables and then got a license as a medical technician, but she had a 4.0 GPA and was about to graduate from Columbia and had already faced enormous obstacles because of the tough environment. For instance, if you want to be a research psychologist, you need research experience. It's ferociously competitive to get into these programs, and doing research is what distinguishes you. So she had a work-study job doing research at Columbia, and halfway through the year, they told her they couldn't pay her because of the budget cuts. She was so devoted that she kept working at the lab for free and bartended at night. And so her motivation is really very special and very tragic, which is that when she was 11 years old, her older brother, Keith, died of an overdose. And her motivation for getting a psych PhD is that she wants to devote her life to improving addiction treatment. So when I met her just before graduation, I have to tell you, I mean, she was almost ready to give up. She said to me, this was like on a group Zoom with other people, she made an offhand remark to me, and she said, maybe I have to accept that Columbia won't really change my life. Maybe I have to accept that I'm just going to go back to this economically depressed town in upstate New York, and this education won't transform me. She had applied for like job after job, and you know, very typical story in this environment. Not only was she not getting jobs, she wasn't even getting responses or bites. And honestly, hearing her story, like something in me broke. She is so promising. The work she wants to do is so important. Her motivation for wanting to do it is like so sacred and pure. And I just said, I can't, like something in me cannot, you know, I'm a reporter. I'm not used to stepping in the middle of situations. I'm a professional observer who stays on the sidelines, but some combination of mom and citizen and Colombian and writer in me just had a moment where I said, this cannot stand. We cannot let these kids give up on the workplace. They can't afford it individually. We want them to, you know, prosper and work and thrive and whatnot, but we can't afford it collectively. Work is our engine of progress. Even now, at this very difficult time, if we want new addiction therapies or new cancer therapies or new aircraft or new great TV shows, we need people to believe in the workplace.
6: Well, into that idea that work is our engine of progress, when you talk to people, especially young people, about success in a career, how would you define that then?
5: This book is like a little bit like a lunchbox note. You put, like, my daughter is 20. I have a college kid, and I've like left notes for her throughout her life. This book is like a 90-page note that I am leaving for every young person I can. And I'm doing it in part because I see a lot of them getting either bad advice or no advice. Because part of the result of the digitization of the workplace that we were just talking about is that

0: describe being interviewed for jobs by machines instead of by people. But to get back to your question, what I would say is that there are three goals to a good working life. You want financial stability plus, right? You want to earn, you don't want to be without, maybe you even do better than that, but we don't want anyone to suffer or not be able to pay rent, et cetera, et cetera. Okay, that's number one. Number two is fulfillment. Pop quiz, if we pop in on you at 10:30 in the morning on a Thursday, do you feel connected to the task before you? No job is all fun, but is work providing you a reasonable amount of satisfaction? Because at the end of the day, work is how we spend our time. And I mean, maybe you have met somebody in life who is miserable at work, but happy overall. I've never met anybody like that. Work determines a lot of our happiness. Number three, you want to contribute something to other people. Like, I don't want to define what that is. It could be through business. It could be through something more altruistic. But your work is a big part of your contribution to the world. And, you know, you want to make some sort of positive impact. And I don't really know why universities don't set that three-part system out as an explicit goal. Like, it leaves a lot of young people saying, well, should I do what I love, but then I won't earn any money? And they see it as kind of like a binary division. And I want to push them on saying, well, the aspiration, like, not all of us will get there, but let's at least set an aspiration for doing both, right? Making it an and not having to choose, and having some of these values in balance.
1: One of the things you write about is this idea of developing a craft, which I think gets to what you're talking about here. Can you explain what you mean by that?
0: Yes. So I was looking for something to give these students that would actually help in terms of setting aspirations and knowing what they're even going for. And not just looking for a job, because looking for a job is very hard right now, but sort of aiming their sights higher. And what I want to do is challenge all young people to find two things to pair, because I think the best careers are built for marrying two things: a craft and a need. By craft, I mean a special skill, an expertise, something you know how to do that other people don't. This is what gives you value in the market. And it can be a lot of different things. I mean, surgery obviously is one of the classic crafts, but so is writing a great home recipe. Like, I look at the recipes in NYT Cooking that my colleagues make, and they turn out really well, even if you're not an experienced chef. And that's because the recipes are well crafted. The craft is really important right now, because too many workers are being treated as disposable or interchangeable, and you want to protect yourself from that as much as possible. Craft is also important, and this is very hard for young people to see, because it feels awesome. Like, when you have really worked at something for 20 years and done the repetition and the mistakes and the growth, and you have real mastery, it feels incredible to exercise those skills. Like, when Megan and I speak about the Harvey Weinstein story to students, they always say, how did you bear it? How did you deal with the trauma? And we love to shock them with the answer. We say, yeah, it was horrible. We shed tears in private. But the day you get to confront Harvey Weinstein is the best day at the office ever. So craft is really important. And then I think when you pair it with need, that's when you're cooking.
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0: 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I'm Chris Dudley. Coming up, we have a conversation about youth mental health, family systems, and how environmental stressors, including digital exposure, shape development. Dr. Anderson, a researcher and clinical worker center on Black youth and families, explains how factors, like high digital engagement, exposure to online harm, and broader social stressors intersect to influence mental health outcomes. As a conversation coming up on Here and Now. Here and Now begins in about 22 minutes here on IdeaStream Public Media.
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0: I'm Chris Dudley. Thank you for joining us. Major Ohio metros have been throwing pride events for years. 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
4: Let's get back to our recent conversation between 1A's Nyla Boodoo and New York Times journalist Jody Kantor about Kantor's new book, How to Start, Discovering Your Life's Work. 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
5: Jody, just before the break, we were talking about the idea of craft and your work with Harvey Weinstein in the Me Too movement. Can you take us back to that day? You said the question you often get is people ask about, understandably, the trauma of the work and hearing from survivors. But can you tell us a little bit about how you got to, as you said, the best day at work when you get to confront someone like Harvey Weinstein?
6: So let me say two different things about that story and about the culminating days. First of all, I just want to say that I was kicked off my college paper. When I was a senior at Columbia, I had a column in The Spectator. I was fired from it. The story's in the book, if you're interested. But it took me 20 years to get from those early fumblings in journalism to being at the point where I could co-author the Harvey Weinstein story. And so I think it just speaks to the lack of instant gratification in most really rewarding careers, the sense that you are working overtime to a goal. In terms of that day, I think the other thing I want to talk about is the teamwork. You know, were we a little nervous to confront Weinstein? Sure, but not as nervous as many people would assume we were. Because when you're involved in a really great work situation, you have the pleasure and potency of teamwork. And Megan and I were not alone. All of the New York Times was standing behind us. Three top editors, our top lawyer, and more than that, like, I remember on that day, I very much felt like the heir to decades and decades of newspaper tradition, and that we were protecting our sources and going after the truth, aided by this very long tradition that was supporting us and holding us up during this really tense moment. So, you know, whatever the ambitions and dreams are of the people who are listening to this, I just want to let them know that that's possible. I think we had another reminder of that with, I don't know if you fell down the rabbit hole that I did of watching the astronaut videos from the recent moon mission.
5: Yes.
6: But it was,
5: who did not?
6: Right? Yeah. I mean, it was like the most positive display of the workplace that I've seen in years, right? Like these people, their technical skill, their mastery,
5: their kindness,
6: their respect for one another, right? Like their sense of mission and values, their professionalism, right? Because they were like, they were very funny and warm on camera, but ultimately also very professional. And together, they accomplished something that still seems impossible. Like, yeah, we intellectually know that we've gotten to the moon before, but it's still, it's a crazy thing to do. And they made it happen.
5: Jody, that I think is a perfect example of what you write about in the book, which is pairing craft with need. And I think the astronauts are maybe like a very high-end example of the far end of the spectrum if you want to super succeed, right? But can you tell us a little bit about that notion of craft and need and how those two coming together can create success in a career and help you figure out what that might be?
6: Yes. So if craft is authority, need is propulsion. The way I came up with the need concept is that I looked back on my life, and I don't know about you, but like, have you noticed that every couple of years, the conventional wisdom changes on the thing you supposedly have to study? When I was in high school, it was Japanese. And we were told, this was the 80s, we were told that if we did not learn to speak Japanese fluently, we were going to be left behind because the Japanese were poised to take over the world economy. Meanwhile, the Japanese stock market actually slumped for 30 years. And so then it was like genetics, Mandarin, computer coding. And these are all great pursuits. I'm not knocking these things or anybody who studies them. But the idea that they're golden tickets, I think is just like a kind of herd thinking. And especially because the future is so uncertain, I want to challenge young people to answer the following question. And it may take years and a lot of exploration to answer. Using your own eyes and ears, what is your independent assessment of what society will need most during your working years? What kind of products, what kind of services, what kind of information? And you want a career that in some way answers that need. It could be like a fun need, like my brother makes outdoor pizza ovens. So, you know, the need he's fulfilling is like for, you know, really good crusts and hanging out outdoors. But it could also be something very serious. A lot of the truly great careers are answers to some sort of bad or wrong in the world. It could be a business need. But the point is that if you pair your craft with a need, the need is going to pull you along. Like instead of a painful, slow paddle against the current, you are going to be carried forward by a kind of rushing river of what other human beings need.
5: What other specific advice do you have for this year's graduates, especially maybe the ones who are feeling a bit lost as to what they want to do with their lives? Like, how would you suggest they even get started if they're at the end of graduation and still don't know what to do?
6: I love those people. Those are my people. I mean, I was totally like that. I think the confusion is a sign of intelligence. Look, God bless these people who like know they want to be neurologists at age 17 or whatever. I wasn't like that. I find that very hard to identify with. And some of those people are right and just have that compass from the beginning. But other people who leap to an answer too quickly, they are adapting a kind of false certainty that can almost lead to a distortion, I think, because they're trying to bypass struggle, and struggle makes you who you are. And some struggle in this difficult employment time is bad and depressing and degrading, but not all struggle is, right? I mean, struggle can also be self-discovery, self-articulation, you know. So what I would say a couple things. I would say, let's talk about what it means for you to have a great struggle. Like if there's no bypassing struggle, then let's figure out how to make it as fruitful as possible for you, because you may be the better for it in the end. I would say get the most stimulating first job you can. For some people, it's hard to get a job full stop. So like we can't be overly prescriptive or fussy. But generally, careers are made from stimulation. And I'm not crazy about the really quiet first jobs. Like being a receptionist in an art gallery where nobody walks in, it may seem kind of prestigious or glamorous because of the art world, but you're just not gonna, like, you're not gonna have enough action. Like, this is why a political campaign is a classic great first job, because political campaigns are nuts, right? Like, you're confronting ideas and citizens and social problems and fundraising money and events, and the outcome really matters, and young people are entrusted with a lot of really important work. I would look, you know, in the absence of like some other compass, I would look for a high stimulation job, because it's really hard to figure out who you want to be when you're sitting in a university library. Like, libraries are very isolated places, and I, you know, very few people have met their destinies sitting in a pretty book-lined room and like marinating in their own aspiration and fear.
5: I'm talking to Jodi Kantor. She's a New York Times investigative reporter. We're talking about her new book, How to Start. We got this email from Nathan I wanted to read to you. I'm 21 in Indiana and luckily got a job with the Postal Service right before the job market crash. Unfortunately for me, though, it's hard to see a future for myself. I have other aspirations in carrying mail, but going to college right now seems impossible. FAFSA support is so low. Student debt sounds like it could destroy me with what degree I want to pursue. So I guess I'm just going to work until Trump is out of office. Thanks for that email, Nathan. Jodi, I guess that leads to my even harder question for you. For the high school seniors out there, or for people like Nathan, do you think college is still an important choice, or why do you think college is still such an important choice when so many are struggling with whether or not they can afford it?
6: Well, first of all, if Nathan's listening, I just really want to say I'm sorry, and I hear you, and I'm glad you wrote in, and I'm glad you said that, because other people need to understand that this is the way so many young people are feeling. You know, I'm a little reluctant to give direct advice to Nathan, or like sweepingly on whether people should go to college or not, because the world is like filled with people saying to other people, even though you're a stranger to me, I know exactly what you should do. And I kind of like don't want to be in that club. However, I'll answer your question a little differently, which is that if you do go to college and if you decide to spend the money, I think there is a way to hack and adapt college to help put you on a path to your life's work. A big debate in education right now, and it's like pretty touchy and painful, to be honest, is about whether colleges are doing enough to help students find jobs and whether they can do more. You know, one side of it is students and parents who are saying, this cost an unbelievable amount of money. We did college in order to have a successful and satisfying life's work. And, you know, hey, universities, many of you, not all of them, some of them have great career centers, many of you are abdicating the responsibility to address this, you know, this horrible job market and this glaring need among young people. Among colleges, there's a mixed response. Some are trying to do more. There's like a lot of hustling to do AI stuff. But there's also a core feeling in academia that it's not their job to get people jobs, right? The universities are places of scholarship. So my advice is that if you're going to go to college, whether it's you spending the money or you've been able to secure financial aid, I think there's a way through this book, through other people who can advise you, to make sure that you are getting the most career-wise out of it, and that college really consists in part of a search for your craft and need, and an opportunity to experiment with several versions of them.
5: Do you think the idea of finding meaning in your work or pursuing your dream job is something that only people who are already wealthy can afford to do?
6: No. And I feel super strongly about that. I am offended by the idea that only rich people deserve to enjoy their work. I tell the story of one person from a background of struggle who I think is honestly like the happiest person I spoke to in the book. She's a historian. She's the daughter of a housekeeper. But, you know, when I did all those visits to college campuses, I did feel like there was a divide. I felt like the first gen kids and the ones who are from rougher backgrounds were so weighted towards their feelings of obligation and duty and like, I have to earn every last dollar I can earn. I have to make good on this opportunity that nobody else in my family has had, that I want to be a little bit of a counterweight for those kids and say, you deserve to enjoy your life too. You deserve a feeling of fulfillment as much as some trust fund kid does.
5: Jody, you know, I want to ask you about trusting yourself because I think that's really hard and that's something that stood out to me. And I think it relates to what we're talking about now. But when you wrote, you'll have to know when to refuse to settle, to insist on something better for yourself, to take yourself seriously and take on some risk. The decision is yours to make. I think for so many people, that level of self-awareness is hard and it's scary. And as we've been talking about, when the stakes are so much higher for some people who have to, you know, if you're literally thinking about how am I going to put food on the table, how do you start to build that?
6: It's really hard. And I think you're describing the moment exactly right. Everybody wants stability right now. It's such a scary moment. Everything is topsy-turvy. The quest to do the safe thing is completely rational. I get it. But the problem is that nobody really gets anywhere good in a career without some risk. And so how do we reintroduce risk to the equation in this environment? And I think the reason I feel so strongly, to be honest, is personal, which is, you know, another part of my own story I tell in the book is that I dropped out of law school to be a journalist and everybody thought I was crazy. I mean, it was Harvard.
5: Especially your parents.
6: I'm mentioning Harvard not to sound like, you know, a total jerk, but to explain how my parents felt about this. You know, my dad is an economic rationalist who I think believed that, you know, people should earn every last dollar they could earn. And here I was like taking my earning power, you know, and like setting a match to it and then dropping it off a bridge, you know, leaving law school for a very uncertain career as a journalist. But it was the moment I became the author of my own life. It was the moment I set myself a path to happiness and satisfaction. And also when I look at what I've been able to accomplish in journalism, I like writing this book, I did say, God, if I had like listened to everybody else and listened to my parents' fears and stayed in law school, we wouldn't have broken the Weinstein story and the Me Too movement probably wouldn't have exploded the way it did. And so in the book, I discuss the question of what a good risk and a worthy risk looks like and how to introduce those into your formative years, even now.
5: Jody, thank you so much for joining us today.
6: Oh, absolutely. It's a pleasure. And I just want to say it is such a hard time out there. And if this book can make young people or their parents feel a little more reassured or a little more hopeful that both success and happiness are still possible, that would truly be a dream.
4: That was Jody Kantor, Pulitzer Prize-winning journalist at the New York Times, talking with 1A's Nyla Boodoo about her new book, How to Start, Discovering Your Life's Work. Remember, the 1A podcast is a great way to catch up with the show. It's where you'll find our best guests and stories each day. Today's producers were Alexandra Botti and Allison Brody. And this program comes to you from WAMU, part of American University in Washington, distributed by NPR. I'm Jen White. Thanks for listening. Let's talk more soon. This is 1A.

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3: 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I'm Stephanie Haney. 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
8: I'm Indira Lakshmanan. It's Here and Now. Coming up, the Soccer Make That Football World Cup is finally here. We preview the kickoff between Mexico and South Africa.
7: Also, we speak to the head of Taiwan's opposition party. She says the way to peace with Beijing is to engage.
9: Over the last 10 years, the dialogue across the Taiwan Strait had been completely severed. So we can see rising tensions and we are almost on the brink of war and conflict.
8: Plus, the ripple effects of drought in the American West. A marina owner at a Wyoming reservoir struggles as the shoreline recedes.
10: We had a third of our freaking customers canceled. They call us up and they say, oh, the water's gone, the water's like, we're not going to build it, the water's gone.
8: Coming up here and now.
7: After this news.
11: Live from NPR News, I'm Lakshmi Singh. President Trump is threatening to strike Iran tonight and plans to target Iran's oil infrastructure such as Karg Island, saying that'll happen, quote, in the not-too-distant future. This following a second straight night of airstrikes between the war rivals. NPR's Greg Myrie has more.
12: The U.S. said it carried out dozens of strikes that hit a range of military facilities on Iran's coastline with the Strait of Hormuz. U.S. Central Command said the operation began early Thursday local time and announced 4 hours later that it was over. President Trump said Iran was taking, quote, too long to negotiate. He said he'd order another round of strikes if Iran does not agree to U.S. terms on ending the war. Iran's Revolutionary Guard Corps said it fired on 18 U.S. sites in the region, including American military bases in Kuwait, Bahrain, and Jordan. Trump also said the U.S. has helped some 200 oil tankers and other ships evade Iran's blockade of the strait since last month. Greg Myrie, NPR News, Tel Aviv.
11: Trump says the U.S. will assume total control of Iran's oil and gas markets. The energy shock from the war the U.S. and Israel initiated against Iran in late February is the primary driver of inflationary pressures. Polls suggest the Republican leader is facing some of the lowest approval ratings of his presidency, in part due to anger over war-related high gasoline prices. The U.S. House failed to pass an extension to a key spy tool, essentially guaranteeing it'll expire tomorrow. Here's NPR's Eric McDaniel.
5: Section 702 of the Foreign Intelligence Surveillance Act enables the government to scoop up the electronic communications of some 300,000 foreign nationals each year. The fight to extend the law is a cyclical controversy on Capitol Hill, where many lawmakers of both parties are concerned about past abuses. The law has been used to read the communications of American citizens without a court warrant. And it appeared the deal was close to a three-year extension with minimal reforms until President Trump named Bill Pulte, a man with no national intelligence experience, to oversee the program as acting director of national intelligence. Intelligence collections will be allowed to continue under a grandfather clause for several more months. The House is now leaving town for a week. Eric McDaniel, NPR News, Washington.
11: We're just hours away from the opening of the FIFA World Cup kicking off in Mexico City. Here's NPR's Ada Peralta.
13: In Mexico, football is a religion, so the city is plastered with billboards featuring the country's soccer stars, and it feels like everyone is wearing soccer jerseys, including the baby Jesus at the Metropolitan Cathedral. But the city is also tense because one of the country's teachers' unions has set up a protest camp just outside the main fan zone. They, along with other protest groups, have warned they may try to march toward the legendary Estadio Azteca, where the opening match will take place. In the month-long tournament, Mexico and Canada will host 26 matches. Beginning tomorrow, the U.S. will host 78 games.
11: That's Ada Peralta. It's NPR.
1: 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I'm Jeff St. Clair. Lawmakers last night failed to agree on new regulations for data centers in Ohio, but Republican leaders say they will try again to pass a bill. The breakdown centered on whether to amend or eliminate a Kasich-era 100% sales tax break on data center construction materials that Signal Ohio reports has cost the state $2.3 billion over the past decade. Other proposed regulations affect data centers' water use, power supplies, and established other subsidies. House Speaker Matt Huffman says he will recall lawmakers June 24th for another vote. Governor Mike DeWine says data centers are the future, but Ohio communities should be able to completely rule out what he calls a good deal. IdeaStream Public Media's Abby Marshall has more.
14: As several Ohio communities, including Cleveland, contemplate moratoriums on new data centers, DeWine cautions local leaders from doing so, but says the deal should be on their terms.
15: They're making money. They can pay their own way. They should. But we can't throw them completely out and say, oh, no, we want to close the walls of the state of Ohio and we don't want any data centers to come in, any more than we can do that to any other business.
14: When asked about resident pushback, he said,
15: look, it's democracy is what we should have, and we should have conversations.
14: Last month, DeWine announced a temporary pause on data center tax exemptions. Lawmakers proposed a bill earlier this week that would rein in further incentives, but members of the House decided on Wednesday not to proceed. Abby Marshall, IdeaStream Public Media.
1: Ohio lawmakers have passed the next $3.7 billion state operational budget that funds infrastructure, schools, higher ed, and state and local projects. Lake County Republican Jerry Serino heads the Senate Finance Committee. He says it was challenging to find which zoos, theaters, museums, and historical sites to fund.
16: The $208 million dedicated to community projects will support 815 projects across the state. In the Senate alone, 1,531 projects were submitted, totaling well over $1 billion.
1: This is WKSU.
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19: I'm Indira Lakshmanan in Boston. This is Here and Now. And I may be in Massachusetts today, but I wish I were in Mexico. That's where the FIFA World Cup kicks off today. Mexico plays South Africa in the first of 104 games, the largest World Cup of all time. Let's bring in NPR's Fernando Naro to walk us through the action on day one. He joins us now, as you can hear, from Mexico City, where the very first game kicks off soon. Fernando, bienvenido. Hoy arranca la fiesta.
20: Muchas gracias. Thank you very much.
19: So you're in a country where football is religion. How's the energy down there?
20: It's literally all anyone talks about here. The streets are packed with people wearing the green jersey of the national team. Yesterday at the Ángel de la Independencia, that's where Mexicans go to celebrate when their team wins. There was, you know, a ruckus all the way to 1 a.m., 2 a.m. People are so happy here. You know, but there's also a lot of tension in the city because there's been a lot of protests with people, the streets have been blocked by protesters from teachers' unions, from sex workers. Everybody who has something to ask from the government has been, out and about making their demands heard.
19: And they've been cutting off access to roads and public spaces ahead of the first game, I understand, including the Zocalo fan zone that some people who've been to Mexico City may remember. All right, let's talk about today's game, Mexico versus South Africa. It's kind of a rematch of that World Cup opener 16 years ago when South Africa hosted. That game ended in a draw, the football term for a tie. What can we expect today?
20: I think today's match is Mexico is expected to win. They're playing in a home crowd. You know, they're playing in the Azteca Stadium. As you said, it's a religion here, and Azteca is literally the cathedral of football for the country. So it will be the only stadium in history to hold three World Cups. That's a record. The greats Pelé of Brazil, Maradona of Argentina, both lifted the trophy here. Mexico is heavily favored. They're playing in front of more than 85,000 home fans. They're ranked 14th in the world on FIFA's official rankings. And South Africa is ranked 60th. They're, in paper, the weakest team in the group for Mexico. So this should be a game for them to win. But you know, the World Cup, nothing is guaranteed. Champions like Germany before have not gone out of the group stage when they're defending. So this is all up in the air.
19: Yeah, there is underdog power in all of these huge matches. All right, this evening the South Koreans will be taking on the Czechs, also in Mexico. Who's favored to win? What should we watch for?
20: That game will be played in my hometown of Guadalajara. It's about as evenly matched as you can get in the group stage. South Korea is a very familiar team to football fans. You know, they've qualified to every World Cup since 1986. Czech Republic is small but mighty. They have not qualified since 2006. But, you know, Europe is the most competitive place on earth to qualify, so they're not necessarily a bad team by any means. This is a crucial game for both teams because one of the two will be fighting with Mexico for a pass to the next round. So, if you like soccer, I would recommend to watch that game because that one's going to be a tight one.
19: All right. That's what do they call that? A squeaker. All right. Well, what teams and stories should we be paying attention to going forward?
20: You know, my favorite storyline will be age, and I'll tell you why. Spain and France, the two teams that are favored to win the World Cup, rely on attackers that are super young. I'm talking about superstar from Spain, Lamine Yamal, who's 18 years old. He already won the Euro Cup at 16 years of age. He's so good. He's one of the best in the world. And France, Kylian Mbappe is only 27. Michael Olise and Désiré Doué are 24 and 21 years old. But on the flip side, the ones that fans know the most, Lionel Messi of Argentina and Cristiano Ronaldo of Portugal, they are 38 and 41.
19: Wow.
20: They have aged like fine wine. They still put on a show. So this is one of those things that you should keep an eye on, the battle of the generations, for saying it like that.
19: I love that. And yay for the older generations, for these elder millennials who are still playing, Messi and Ronaldo. Good for them. All right. Well, we will be watching especially that close game between the Czechs and the South
20: Mexico,
19: Koreans.
20: South Africa.
19: Yeah. Well, I was thinking of the closely held one you said, which is going to be a bum squeaker, squeaky bum time. Down to the last minute.
20: A very good game in Guadalajara.
19: All right. Well, all I can say is ya se armó la machaca, and that is NPR's Fernando Naro. Thank you so much, Fernando.
20: Thank you very much, Indira, and happy World Cup.
18: All right, equal football time now to this afternoon's underdog, South Africa. Their team, Bafana Bafana, returns to the World Cup for the first time in 16 years. Here is Kate Bartlett in Johannesburg.
0: South Africa is soccer obsessed. So it's been galling that their national team hasn't made it into a World Cup since 2010. That's the year South Africa itself became the first African nation to host the event and introduced the world to an annoying sound. Vuvuzelas. But you won't be hearing them this year as FIFA has banned the loud plastic horn, which isn't stopping fans here, who interrupted a serious speech President Cyril Ramaphosa was giving last week. Not that he objected.
21: I like the sound of that vuvuzela. Now, of course, it reminds us the 2010 World Cup. And once again, we wish Bafana Bafana the very best to go and represent our country.
0: He's not the first South African leader to be bitten by the soccer bug.
2: Sport has the power to inspire and unite people. In Africa, soccer enjoys great popularity and has a particular place in the hearts of people.
0: That was South Africa's first democratic president, Nelson Mandela, talking about his country's honor at holding the World Cup in 2010, a unifying moment for a nation that had recently come out of apartheid. Thursday's game is a case of history repeating itself. In 2010, South Africa's first game was also against Mexico. That match ended in a draw.
3: Oh, Bafana Bafana, we've become so complacent with that team. Like, anything is enough for us. Have you noticed that? Anything.
0: Bafana Bafana, which is Zulu for the boys, are not exactly known for winning, as comedian Trevor Noah joked in one of his stand-up shows.
3: Yeah, Bafana's like our special child, like, you know? Chris there, like, hey, welcome home, Bafanas, welcome. What happened? Oh, you got a D. Well done, boy. Hey, at least you finished the test this time. Well done, Bafanas.
0: It certainly hasn't been smooth sailing for the team in the run-up to this World Cup. There was an embarrassing episode last month when the players' flights were delayed after a visa bungle, but they eventually took off for the Americas. Despite the naysayers, one person who loves them through thick and thin is South Africa's self-dubbed superfan, known as Mama Joy. She's a regular, colourful fixture in the stands, dressed in South African colours, with masses of beaded jewellery and large statement hats. And she told NPR she plans to bring her special brand of fandom to Mexico to support her team.

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1: For Tembazwani, he's coming with the police,
2: oh, the policeman.
3: Okay, did you watch the Knicks last night? Oh my goodness, the New York Knicks pulled off the biggest comeback in NBA Finals history, down 29 points as somehow beat the San Antonio Spurs. Here is how the dramatic sequence went down at JFK Airport Terminal 8. The screaming. Let's discuss with Knicks superfan Mike Spitz. He owns a vintage clothing shop in the East Village specializing in Knicks gear. Hey, Mike.
4: Hey, how are you?
3: I heard you got home at 4 a.m. No judging. What did you do? How did you scream when the Knicks pulled it off?
4: Well, we were in our store shipping labels because business is booming at Mr. Throwback. So we were watching on our, you know, small 15-inch screen in our store, and literally, we're speechless here. It was the greatest scare, freak out. I bit my nails for 45 minutes. I was pacing back and forth. The greatest experience of our lives, and I think it's time that we all have some faith in this unrelentless team, gut-wrenching, super team that does not give up, and they want it as much as every fan in that building and every fan outside that's going crazy, and this is our year.
3: Well,
4: Knicks in five, baby!
3: Well, Knicks in five, they're leading 3-1 now, and the sound we heard was, of course, toward the end of the game when the Knicks' OG Anunoby capped off the comeback with this crazy tip-in, 1.2 seconds left. How ridiculous was that?
4: Well, obviously, we're all, you know, watching Jalen Brunson shoot over two guys, and then we hear that cling, bounce, and then you see Anunoby out of nowhere, basically coming from the three-point line. No one's guarding him, jumps over everybody, tips it in, and everybody here, obviously, that was here, and then we were outside screaming, running around. It was Benlob in New York. We are going absolutely out of control. And, actually, you know, we usually go to the Garden afterwards, but it's been so hectic there. And, you know, we want to be safe as possible because business is doing well and everybody's hot for Knicks gear. So
3: tell me about business. Your shop, Mr. Throwback in the East Village, sells Knicks fan clothing. What are they buying? How's business?
4: Literally anything and everything. We specialize in vintage gear, so obviously we would have stuff from 27 years ago for 1999 and 94, but a lot of people are buying. We make these awesome customized Knicks t-shirts. 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We've been open 14 years in New York, and you know, the Knicks are hot, and people want, you know, different stuff. So we're very blessed year 14.
3: Mike Spitz owns Mr. Throwback, a vintage clothing shop in the East Village, which specializes in Knicks gear. 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Game 5's coming up. Thank you.
4: Thank you.
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5: Here on WKASU, IdeaStream Public Media, thanks for tuning in on this Thursday afternoon. Up ahead, a conversation with Taiwan's largest opposition party leader, who is touring the U.S. after meeting with Chinese President Xi Jinping. That's up ahead here on WKASU. 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
10: It's Here and Now. Taiwan's long-standing tensions with China are flaring up. Taiwan fired American-made missiles in the mainland's direction yesterday, responding to Beijing, which sends warplanes and warships toward Taiwan nearly every day. One Taiwanese party argues the best way to lower tensions is to engage China. That's the opposition Kuomintang, the KMT party. KMT chair Zheng Liwen is now in Washington and joined me for an interview. We first discussed U.S. plans to sell Taiwan $14 billion in weapons. President Trump delayed that sale after meeting Chinese President Xi Jinping last month. I asked the Taiwanese opposition leader if she's heard any assurances the weapons sale would go through. She spoke through an interpreter.
11: Oh, no.
12: No, as of now, we haven't received any information regarding the batch of arms sales to Taiwan.
10: Yeah. There are critics in Washington, I've lived here for a long time, who note that your party, the KMT, the Kuomintang, pushed to reduce the arms budget in Taiwan, and they have raised questions how committed your party is to defending Taiwan. Have you received those questions here? How do you respond to those?
11: Yeah.
12: Many people ask me this question, but I think that they are misled, because for a long time, the KMT has been the strongest support for Taiwan's defense. Regarding the special defense budget, it has been operated in a black box manner, and we haven't seen any concrete content as to what is included. And also, the version proposed by the DPP has violated various legislation principles.
10: Oh, so you're saying this procedural reasons is the reason for this. You yourself met with Chinese President Xi Jinping earlier this year, the first meeting of the head of your party with a leader in mainland China in a decade. President Xi has said reunification with Taiwan is, in his words, unstoppable. Taiwan has been a self-governing island for more than 70 years. I lived there for many years. When you met with President Xi, did you respond to that assertion?
12: In fact, during my trip to mainland China, we didn't talk about the issue of reunification. Due to the rising tensions across the Taiwan Strait, we really hope that we'll be able to restart the cross-strait dialogue and negotiation to create peace.
10: I just want to make sure I understand you. You said you did not discuss this question of reunification. Why not?
12: Because at this moment, we do not have the conditions to talk about this issue. Over the last 10 years, the dialogue across the Taiwan Strait has been completely severed, so we can see rising tensions, and we are almost on the brink of war and conflict.
10: As you're building this bridge, there are critics of China in this town in Washington, D.C., who have been watching what's happening in Hong Kong, right, during the 1997 handover. There was a promise from Beijing that Hong Kong would be politically autonomous for 50 years. Here we are, less than 50 years on, in Hong Kong, independent media outlets have shut down. Nonprofit groups have shut down. Fearing prosecution, textbooks have changed. Public protests have ceased. This was under what Beijing calls One China, Two Systems. In your view, is Hong Kong a model for Taiwan?
12: In fact, Taiwan is completely different from Hong Kong, so the one country, two system formula can face great difficulties to be accepted by the people of Taiwan. Hong Kong was a colony of the United Kingdom, and in 1997, Hong Kong was handed over back to mainland China. But Taiwan is a completely different situation. In 1945, we ended the colony of Japan, and over the last decades, in Taiwan, we have the Constitution of the Republic of China, and Taiwan has developed into a mature and free society.
10: There, of course, are some differences. What dissidents in Hong Kong, what critics of mainland China would say is that the critical question it raises is the trust of Beijing.
3: the trust of China.
11: Yes.
3: You have met with President Xi Jinping. Mm-hmm. Do you trust him?
12: If we are to create peaceful relationship across the Taiwan Strait, it is necessary for us to have communication and dialogue so as to build mutual trust. And of course, in the first meeting, we will not be able to build the mutual trust instantly. Now we are taking a very important first step, but there is still a long way to go. So step by step, we hope that we can make each step firm so that we will be able to include more people moving with us together down this pathway towards peace.
3: You speak of building mutual trust. Mm-hmm. I've lived in Washington for a long time, and as you're hearing surely on your trip here, there are many who think continuous engagement with China is naive, and they point to China's record on Hong Kong and other issues, that it's dangerous to get too close to China. Do you understand those concerns?
11: Yes, of course.
12: In the past, the KMT and the CCP were engaged in the tragic civil war. So you can say that these two parties are actually the most polarized, but we understand that we do not want to repeat this kind of tragedy. So this is the reason why we are trying our very best to seek peaceful coexistence. So if war happens across the Taiwan Strait, Taiwan is going to face serious devastation. Then countries like the United States will inevitably get involved, and this may lead to the breaking out of World War III, and the whole world will suffer.
3: I should note that the DPP, the ruling party, denies that it's increasing the risk of hostilities. That's its position. Chairwoman Zheng, I want to ask you one last question. Americans hardly know anything about Taiwan. They know it's right next to China.
11: Mm-hmm.
3: They may know they play baseball in Taiwan. That's all Americans know. Can I ask you if there's one thing about Taiwan, its people, its culture, that must be preserved? One personal thing to you.
12: After World War II, on Taiwan, we developed a democratic system. We achieved economic prosperity, and also we have developed the world-famous semiconductor industry, including the company TSMC. So the whole world has lauded Taiwan for creating and achieving these miracles. So not just economic, but also political miracles. And these miracles deserve to be protected and continued.
3: KMT Chairwoman Zheng Liwen, thank you very much.
11: Thank you.
10: Let's get some context now from Shelley Rieger, professor of East Asian politics at Davidson College. She's the author of several books on Taiwan. Shelley, nice to talk to you.
13: Thanks for having me.
10: So let's pick up on that last point about Taiwan's democracy. If the KMT party, the opposition party, is looking to engage with China, is that the best way to preserve Taiwan's democracy? I imagine some would say no.
13: It really depends on what form that engagement takes and how far that engagement goes, right? Having a good relationship, one where the two sides are working together on economic projects and talking to each other and not moving toward a more conflictual direction, that's great for Taiwan's democracy because it means that democracy is not under pressure. If it goes beyond that to a place where leaders in Beijing are thinking that they get to kind of set some of the parameters for Taiwan's domestic activity, then democracy is in trouble.
10: Well, stepping back, the chairwoman talked a lot about process, about building a bridge with mainland China to start a conversation. You know, I invited her a couple times to lay out her vision longer term for Taiwan's future. She didn't really give one. And so for Americans, what's the context here?
13: I think what the KMT has long wanted to do is to alleviate the anxiety in Beijing that Taiwan is moving toward permanent separation from even the idea of China.
10: Mm-hmm.
13: So they're not pushing for unification, but they are definitely pushing against independence, so the kind of formal permanent separation, and they are advocating for more conversation, more negotiation. And historically, when the KMT has been in a position to implement that agenda, Beijing has calmed down a lot, but they have also expected more than the KMT has been able to deliver in terms of political talks and political collaboration.
10: In this message from the KMT, the opposition party, can you situate that in the broader conversation in Taiwan about the politics of China?
13: Right. So the consensus in Taiwan is, let's just keep things the way they are, right? We are self-governing, democratic, and if we push too far away from China, you know, if we insist on too much separation, we're going to lose that, and we're going to lose that in the worst possible way.
10: Lose that because that's going to invite aggression from China.
13: Correct. This is not a polarized society in which some people want one thing and other people want another. This is a society where pretty much everybody agrees, if we could just hang on to the status quo, that would be great. The question is, how do you do that? Do you do that by digging into defense and a strong relationship with the U.S.? Or do you do that by reaching out to the mainland and to Beijing and trying to kind of negotiate that space for yourself? So the ruling party in Taiwan, the Democratic Progressive Party, says Beijing can't be trusted and they won't talk to us anyway, so we are leaning into the U.S. and national defense. And the KMT, as we just heard Chairman Zheng say, is more thinking, look, we can pacify Beijing if we talk to them in the right way.
10: Shelley Rieger is Taiwan scholar, professor of East Asian politics at Davidson College. Shelley, always good to talk to you. Thank you.
13: Thanks.
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14: Live from NPR News in Boston, I'm Steve Brown. President Trump is threatening major strikes on Iran and to seize control of its oil and gas industries as escalating attacks between the countries push the Middle East closer to full-scale war. Trump compared his plans for Iran to how the U.S. assumed control of Venezuela's oil sector after ousting its then-president earlier this year. The threats to seize Iran's Karg Island oil terminal come after the U.S. and Iran traded strikes for a second straight day. The United Kingdom's defense secretary has resigned, saying the government is not willing to spend enough on the military at a time of rising threats. John Healey told Prime Minister Keir Starmer that the government's defense investment plan falls well short of what is required at this dangerous time. Analysts said the departure both undermines Starmer and sends a worrying message about the UK's ability to defend itself. U.S. producer prices climbed last month at the fastest pace since November of 2022, fueled by surging energy prices. The Labor Department reports that its producer price index jumped 6.5% from May of 2025. Inflationary pressures intensified by the energy shock caused by the Iran war are frustrating Americans 5 months before the midterms. 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
5: 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I'm Jeff St. Clair. Storms last night knocked out power for thousands of Northeast Ohioans, around 3,000 homes in Lorain County.

0: be transferred to Rainbow Babies and Children's, which will become the city's only level one pediatric trauma center. Beechwood police addressed a potential teen takeover at Beechwood Place, saying on Facebook there will be zero tolerance of threatening or damaging behavior. A flyer advertising the takeover had circulated on social media. This is WKSU.
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2: It's Here and Now. Summer storms can produce hail. Hail can be harmless, the size of a pea, or it can be golf ball sized, big enough to dent cars and windshields, as I learned the hard way when I lived in Fort Worth, Texas. New research shows that hail could be getting larger. 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
3: Guys, there's some more massive ones in this field over here.
4: We're getting hail. That is huge.
5: On March 10th, Matthew Capucci sprang out of his car to check out freshly fallen hail.
4: Holy! Record hail!
5: Capucci is the senior meteorologist at MyRadar, a weather app. Wearing a hard hat, he is recording himself running through an unplanted farm field covered in large hailstones in Kanaki, Illinois, about 60 miles south of Chicago.
6: We're talking millions and millions of hailstones in excess of 6 inches in diameter. That's bigger than a softball. It's bigger than a DVD. That's almost cantaloupe-sized.
5: Capucci says the biggest hailstone he found that day would have been a new Illinois state record, but even bigger hail was recovered nearby.
6: The Denault family found a 6.6-inch stone, and then someone else found a stone near 8 inches in diameter, but unfortunately it melted before it could be measured.
5: Victor Gensini is a professor of meteorology at Northern Illinois University.
7: One of the big challenges is always getting people to save the hail after they see it.
5: Gensini says there's evidence that hailstones are getting bigger, and that's because of climate change. A warmer atmosphere creates more powerful thunderstorms. Hail forms when drops of water are juggled up into the clouds and freeze. The dipping dots of ice grow larger the longer that they're held aloft by powerful updrafts.
7: That's the air that's rushing upward towards outer space. As those updrafts get stronger, it suspends these hailstones.
5: Gensini found that climate change is creating stronger updrafts, and those ice dipping dots grow into frozen chunks that can smash a car windshield.
7: If you look at the hail size distribution records, there is some evidence that maybe this change is already occurring.
5: Gensini co-authored a study published in the journal NPJ Climate and Atmospheric Science. He found it's not just hail that's getting bigger.
7: Every year, hail has a pretty hefty price tag. Last year in the United States alone, hail did over $50 billion in insured loss.
5: U.S. losses from hailstorms have increased fivefold since 2008. Kiana Holliman is a State Farm Insurance national spokesperson.
8: It's a national concern. Hailstorms are hitting often and doing damage. Just in March, those severe weather storms in the Midwest triggered over 50,000 claims.
5: State Farm says it paid more than $5.6 billion in U.S. hail claims in 2025, with about $1.4 billion paid in Texas alone, the state with the most hail damage. And compared to tornadoes, hail is much more destructive and not well understood. Cameron Nixon is a research scientist with Oklahoma University and the Storm Prediction Center.
9: Yeah, hail is, compared to tornadoes, very understudied.
5: He says given the pummeling that homes are taking from large hail, solar panels getting hammered, and cars being smashed, more science is needed in predicting and understanding hail.
9: I think when we do that, we're going to find out maybe these, you know, 6 to 8 inch stones that are just ridiculous might actually be slightly more common than we think they are.
5: So he says we should prepare for more record-smashing hail. For NPR News, I'm David Martin Davies in San Antonio.
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0: 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That's in about 10 minutes. here on WKSU. Thanks for tuning in on this Thursday.

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3: I'm Amy Eddings. 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Iran's foreign ministry says U.S. strikes have made the ceasefire meaningless. 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
6: I'm Indira Lakshmanan in Boston. It's Here and Now. A drought that's persisted for a quarter of a century in the West has pushed one of the country's largest reservoirs to the brink. If levels keep dropping at Lake Powell on the Utah-Arizona border, the dam can no longer produce hydropower for millions of people. The federal government is trying to keep the system from crashing. Here and Now's Peter O'Dowd has the latest in our ongoing coverage of water shortages called Dry Run.
7: With Lake Powell less than a quarter full, the Bureau of Reclamation is sending water from the Flaming Gorge Reservoir in Wyoming downstream to Powell. But shoring up one troubled reservoir on the Colorado River comes at a cost to another.
8: My God, I mean, it's ridiculous.
7: Tony Valdez owns the Buckboard Marina in Wyoming, where the water is receding.
8: It was just like, boom, 7 feet. I mean, it was dropping a foot a day. I couldn't keep up with nothing.
7: The Flaming Gorge is known for its kokanee salmon and trophy lake trout. People come from all over for the marina's chartered fishing tours. After a day on the lake, they dock their boats, grab a beer and a burger. But when the water started dropping,
8: we had a third of our freaking customers cancel. They call us up and they say, oh, the water's gone. The water's like, we're not going to build it. The water's gone.
7: To be clear, the water is not gone, but the ramp to the dock has dropped at a sharp angle toward the receding water, and the situation is going to get worse. The Bureau of Reclamation says water levels at the Flaming Gorge will fall a total of 35 feet by next April. Valdez is building new walkways, even considering moving the entire operation, the restaurant and the tackle shop, closer to the water. None of this will solve the bigger problem. There's not enough water in the Colorado River and its tributaries to meet the unrelenting demand.
8: You could drain all the lakes and never achieve it. You will never feed the thirst. You can't.
7: Even with borrowed water from the Flaming Gorge, the reprieve for Lake Powell is temporary. A long, hot summer lies ahead. And in the weeks to come, the federal government is expected to release a plan that will likely mean deep cuts to the water supply for states that rely on the Colorado River. For Here and Now, I'm Peter O'Dowd in Phoenix.
6: A Los Angeles Superior Court judge this week denied motions from Instagram parent company Meta and YouTube parent Alphabet for a new trial, upholding a landmark $6 million jury verdict that found the tech giants liable for intentionally designing addictive platforms that harm children and young people's mental health. Our next guest wants to bring attention to what she believes is the disproportionate damage from social media platforms to young people of color. Rihanna Elise Anderson is a clinical psychologist and associate professor at Columbia University School of Social Work. Rihanna, welcome.
9: Thank you so much.
6: So your work focuses on children's and teens' mental health and the impact of exposure to social media and the internet. What have you learned about how it especially harms Black children and teens?
9: Well, thinking a bit about AI in particular, so social media has already had a really robust data set in the past few years of what happens to young people. They report more depression. They say they're more lonely. They have more comparison. But now we have a different beast on our hands, if you will. We have this mechanism that allows young people to stay in these worlds that pull from those same spaces where those young people were just experiencing heightened discrimination. So these worlds might even report to them, here are some of the things that you should do based on what the internet says, which might be full of discrimination, might be full of bias. So it's really adding a compounded stressor for these young people who are seeking solutions to things like discrimination or racism themselves.
6: All right. Well, before we get to AI and chatbots and their impact, can you explain to listeners what indirect online harm is, say constant exposure to racism, harassment, or violence online?
9: Absolutely. I really want to uplift the work of Brindisha Tynes at USC about this. So she's looking at what young people are being exposed to. So they're not even trying to potentially find some of these pieces of news or some of these comments, but they're being exposed to it anyway underneath someone's post in a comment, or someone is commenting at them, or they're just simply scrolling and the algorithm is showing them something that they think they might be interested in. And that's where young people are seeing other people potentially being harmed or other news stories that are demonstrating some sort of discrimination, some sort of harm that hasn't happened to them. So we think of that as vicarious or indirect. And some of those harms are actually showing more psychological distress for young people than if it happened to themselves directly.
6: Wait, so let me stop you. So you're saying that this indirect exposure to racism, harassment, online violence could be as harmful or even more damaging than personal attacks from a cyberbully?
9: Absolutely. So some of the studies that have been conducted by my colleagues and myself are showing what ends up happening when that discrimination is not to you directly. And some of the thoughts that we have about, well, why on earth would this be the case? Why would vicarious discrimination be greater than a direct form? Or why would indirect be more than direct? I think when young people are thinking about themselves being harmed by discrimination, they are able to say, well, I did something. There was something wrong with me. So we internalize a lot of discriminatory actions, right? We think that we have done something wrong. But when you see it showing up for someone else, and not just one time, but multiple times a day, multiple times a week, multiple times in the news, on your phone, it's everywhere, you're starting to make sense of, this is no longer just about me, this is really systemic, and more importantly, what on earth could I as an individual do about this?
6: All right, well, you recently wrote a piece for HuffPost saying that the way teens are now using AI chatbots should terrify us. Why?
9: I was privileged to talk with some young people, and they were sharing with me what they do when they wake up. And they were talking about if they had a question that they would go to chat first. And that didn't surprise me given how much they used chat or other forms of AI in their everyday life. But when I asked more specifically, okay, let's say you were struggling in this area of your life, or let's say you had really negative thoughts, where would you go? And they kept saying that chat was the place that they would go to unpack some of these things. It made me realize that what I was indicating before, what AI is doing, pulling from not just the literature, right? So not just the scientific literature that says that there are disparities or that there are challenges that young people might face, but they're also pulling from the greater internet that has a really challenging and negative algorithm that has bias baked into it. So practically, if a young person says, you know, I'm a black kid, I'm living in these environments, and I'm asking for help on how to navigate that, what might you think? It may pull from an already biased internet base and say, here are some of the things that you might do, including some of these more fatal outcomes that we've seen. So just to put that together very quickly, if we know there are disparities in black children committing suicide, for example, AI might pull from what's going on online and make a suggestion that's just indicating what that disparity is, right? So
3: right,
9: we know black
3: right.
9: children, yes.
3: So are, you're saying that basically AI and chatbots could be drawing from prejudiced or discriminatory sources online in a way that is particularly harmful to young people of color. All right, so
9: yes.
3: what is your advice to black and brown teens and their parents and caregivers to protect themselves?
9: Yeah, I know that chat is a first place that young people might go. And again, that's what that story was all about, that young people are saying that's the first place that we go. And so it would be silly for me to just say, don't do that, right? Because we know that's what young people are doing. So that requires parents, loved ones to really ask, what is it that you're reaching out to chat about today? What are some of the things that you input on your app or online? Like, what are the things you're asking about? And how can we as a family or as a community support you offline? What are the things that we can do with you? And for young people to understand, all right, if you are going to use it, there are limitations, and we really want to be here in real life to support you for your needs.
3: All right, really briefly, at least 35 states in Washington, D.C. have enacted policies or bans on cell phones during the day. Does that make a difference, or how should schools protect kids? We have less than 30 seconds left.
9: Yeah, it is insufficient to completely ban. It's really about what are the behaviors that we're going to engage in together. So really, we should be taking out our phones, doing some practice-based work together, and demonstrating the processes and behaviors
3: okay.
9: we should use on the phone.
3: That's psychologist Rihanna Elise Anderson of Columbia University. Thank you so much.
9: Thank you.
3: You're listening to Here and Now.
0: 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We'll have an update up ahead in about 15 minutes here in hour two of Here and Now on WKSU. Support comes from
2: the Cleveland Museum of Art, presenting Manet and Morisot, an exhibition dedicated to the artistic exchange between Edouard Manet and Berthe Morisot and the rise of Impressionism in 19th century Paris. Now open. CMA.org.
10: Ohio legislators were busy this week as they near their summer break. They put a voter ID amendment on the fall ballot, passed new Medicaid regulations, stripping out a provision that would cut pay for family caregivers, and failed to pass new data center regulations. I'm Mike McIntyre. We'll sort it all out and cover local news, including the Cleveland Clinic's deal with the feds to abandon gender-affirming care for minors, tomorrow at 9 on the Reporters Roundtable.
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5: It's Here and Now. Today we are remembering one of the most influential historians of his generation. Gordon Wood of Brown University died this week. He was 92. Wood wrote many books on the American Revolution. But here is his pop culture moment, getting name-dropped in the 1997 movie Good Will Hunting. In this bar scene, a self-taught genius, played by Matt Damon, ridicules a Harvard grad student.
12: You're going to be in here regurgitating Gordon Wood, talking about, you know, the pre-revolutionary utopia and the capital forming effects of military mobilization.
13: Well, as a matter of fact, I won't, because Wood drastically underestimates the impact
12: of social distinctions predicated upon wealth, especially inherited wealth. You got that from Vickers. Work in Essex County, page 98, right? Yeah, I read that too. Were you going to plagiarize the whole thing for us? Do you have any thoughts of your own on this matter?
5: Well, here with his thoughts on Gordon Wood is Princeton historian Julian Zelizer. Hi, Julian.
14: Hi, nice to be with you.
5: Good to have you. Gordon Wood won the Pulitzer Prize for his book, The Radicalism of the American Revolution, where he wrote that the revolution transformed society. Transformed how?
14: Well, in that, in an earlier book, The Creation of the American Republic, he made two arguments. One, that the revolution was driven by an idea of republicanism, that you needed people who were independent and free of political pressure to fight against corruption and the centralization of power. But that very conservative revolution, his second point, opened up the door to much more democratic understandings of American politics, namely that sovereignty lies with the public rather than with elected officials.
5: Yeah, and quickly to that Matt Damon clip we just heard mentioned Wood in a pre-revolutionary utopia. Is that an accurate reflection of Wood?
14: Yeah, it's a movie, but yes, it captures a little bit of the debates about his work.
5: Okay, let's hear from the man himself. This is Gordon Wood last year accepting an award at the American Enterprise Institute think tank.
15: Since now the whole world is in the United States, nothing but the ideals coming out of the revolution and their subsequent rich and contentious history can turn such an assortment of different individuals into the one people that the Declaration says we are. To be an American is not to be somebody, but to believe in something. That is why we are at heart a credo nation, and that is why the 250th anniversary of that Declaration is so important to us.
5: To believe in something. Julian, in today's conversation about America's 250th, do you hear echoes of Wood's ideas, his contributions?
14: Well, I think with some of the population. I mean, the idea that this pretty conservative elite revolution opened up the idea of democracy and the importance of the people in a democracy still is extraordinarily relevant today as we're dealing with the centralization of power and corruption all over again. So I actually think his work has a lot to contribute to today's debates.
5: Yeah. Gordon Wood's purpose, according to one of his contemporaries, David Hackett Fisher, quote, was not to celebrate or condemn the founders of the American Revolution, but to understand them. Do you agree?
14: I think that's fair. Professor Fisher was one of my professors as an undergraduate. And I do think Balin and Wood and his generation approached scholarship that way. At some level, he was celebrating them because the whole argument is this put forward a good idea in American history. But I do think it was a generation that at least tried to free itself from contemporary political debates.
5: Yeah. Well, speaking of debate, you know, Gordon Wood and his scholarship had its critics, as all historians do. What do his academic critics say?
14: Well, social historians said he underplayed the hypocrisies of the founders, the inequalities, injustices that they themselves were part of, namely slavery, but even much more, and that by focusing on elites, he missed the breadth of what the country was even at that moment. And it was a kind of history that a younger generation, the baby boomers, tried to move away from. So that criticism continued right through his own attacks on the 1619 Project.
5: Oh, right, the New York Times 1619 Project. Right, right. And he came out as an academic historian and was as critical of it. Julian, finally, do you have a personal memory of Gordon Wood?
14: I met him quickly at a conference, but his book, The Creation of the American Republic, his first book, was something I read in graduate school, and it was just eye-opening to me of how a historian with new documents could just change the way we fundamentally see a big event. And it always stuck with me, and it remains one of those books I keep turning back to.
5: Yeah. We've been talking about the late historian Gordon Wood, Pulitzer Prize winner, with Princeton University historian Julian Zelizer. Julian, thanks very much.
14: Thanks for having me.
5: Here and Now is a production of NPR and WBUR. I'm Scott Tong in Washington, D.C.
6: And I'm Indira Lakshmanan in Boston. It's Here and Now.

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3: As we see these companies worth hundreds of billions or even trillions of dollars go public, we don't know when exactly this will have a political effect or how large that political effect will be. 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And I would guess that it's only going to get starker going forward.
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7: From NPR and WBUR Boston, I'm Indira Lakshmanan.
8: And I'm Scott Tong. This is Here and Now. Coming up, President Trump issues a new threat to Iran, saying the U.S. will take control of Karg Island, Iran's oil depot in the Gulf.
7: Also, Samantha Power ran the U.S. Agency for International Development, credited with saving 90 million lives in the last two decades. She never imagined President Trump would shut it down.
9: It was in nobody's bingo card to dismantle an agency that had saved so many lives.
8: And as the World Cup's underway, how to bluff your way through a soccer party.
10: Learn the offside rule. Do not be surprised when a goal is scored and then they go offside and you go, I don't get this rule. This makes no sense.
8: Coming up here and now.
4: The news is first.
11: Live from NPR News, I'm Lakshmi Singh. President Trump says that the United States will launch heavier attacks on Iran tonight. He made the claim on social media this morning. The U.S. and Iran have been trading military strikes since the downing of a U.S. Apache helicopter Monday. President Trump blamed that on Iran. NPR's Daniel Kurtzleben has the latest.
12: The president has continually made threats and pronouncements about the war on social media, and this latest post amps up his rhetoric. He wrote that the U.S. will be, quote, hitting Iran, adding later in all caps, very hard tonight. Trump also threatened to attack Karg Island, which is central to Iran's oil exports. However, Trump told Fox News this morning that the U.S. and Iran are still in talks. He added that he doesn't want to have boots on the ground, but that if he wants, he could send in, quote, a small group of soldiers. President Trump has said many times that an end to the war could come imminently. Earlier this week, he said an agreement to end the war could be coming within days. Danielle Kurtzleben, NPR News, the White House.
11: The rising price of doing business is likely to put even more pressure on U.S. consumers and add to voter frustration this midterm election year. A new Labor Department report shows a producer price index in May rose 6.5% from a year ago. The Iran war is contributing to a fuel price surge that's largely driving inflationary pressures. And Pierre Scott Horsley is tracking the impact on the average consumer.
13: Because of those high gas prices, a lot of people are having to cut corners elsewhere. Emily Inlow is a mother of two in Nicholasville, Kentucky. She says cost and driving distance have forced her to skip sending her 11-year-old son to summer camp this year.
14: It feels awful as a parent not being able to, like, give these experiences to my kids that I had growing up. And it just feels like I'm not doing great as a parent, but we got to do what we got to do.
13: Inlow's 5-year-old daughter is in daycare, and nationwide daycare prices are also up about 3.5%.
11: NPR Scott Horsley. Riots continued overnight in Northern Ireland after a stabbing in the capital, Belfast, earlier this week. The suspect in the attack is a refugee from Sudan. NPR's Lauren Fair says calls to violence have been amplified online by far-right social media accounts.
15: Masked men with hit lists and Molotov cocktails have been going door-to-door in parts of East Belfast, hunting for foreigners or people of color in what the United Kingdom's Minister for Northern Ireland calls racist thuggery. Billionaire ex-owner Elon Musk is one of those sharing anti-immigrant material online. Belfast Police Chief Constable John Boucher urged people to ignore such posts.
16: Stop listening to these idiots. We will be going after them, the incitement that they've been doing.
15: Charred homes and torched cars are reminiscent of what rival paramilitaries did to Belfast a generation ago, during 3 decades of Catholic-Protestant conflict known as the Troubles. Lauren Freyer, NPR News, London.
11: It's NPR.
1: Local news now from WKSU Ideastream Public Media. I'm Jeff St. Clair. Ohioans will vote in November on whether to make the state's voter photo ID requirement part of the Constitution. State House correspondent Sarah Donaldson reports lawmakers passed the amendment resolution and a bill requiring absentee voters provide a photo ID.
17: In a rush before a months-long recess, the GOP majority House just barely ratified the measure late Wednesday.
18: A lot of fluff, a lot of discussion, a lot of histrionics here. Let's just be straight. This amendment simply says, let's keep doing the thing that everybody is already doing.
17: That was Representative Brian Stewart, a Republican. But lawmakers also sent Governor Mike DeWine stricter ID requirements to vote by mail inside a bill originally meant to get homeless residents' ID cards. That still needs DeWine's signature and would not take effect until November 2027. Sarah Donaldson at the Ohio Public Radio State House News Bureau.
1: Cuyahoga County Council will spend the summer considering a half dozen amendments to the county charter. IdeaStream Public Media's Matt Richmond has details.
19: 5 of the 6 amendments are focused on recent controversies in county government. 2 stem from an ongoing legal dispute over authority between the county executive and the sheriff. There are also amendments on whether voters should have a say before any county sales tax is extended, whether council should vote on the removal of board or commission members, and a charter amendment meant to resolve an ongoing dispute over who ultimately has legal authority between the county prosecutor and executive. The 6th would establish campaign finance regulations for county candidates. The amendments would have to be approved 60 days before Election Day to get on the November ballot. Matt Richmond, IdeaStream Public Media.
1: Toledo police have identified a suspect in last weekend's mass shooting at a popular street festival. 20-year-old Kenai Taylor is wanted on 11 counts of felonious assault. A second shooter has yet to be identified. A photo shows a young man dressed in black. 80 degrees in Cleveland. This is WKSU.
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8: And I'm Scott Tong in Washington, D.C. This is Here and Now. President Trump is threatening on Truth Social to hit Iran very hard tonight. Both sides have been trading attacks. Iran says recent U.S. strikes mean the ceasefire is practically meaningless. Let's assess now where this conflict is with Here and Now security analyst Jim Walsh. He's senior researcher at MIT's Security Studies Program. Hey, Jim.
22: Hey, Scott. How are you? Before we get going, I just want to say, to carry over from the last hour, in 1977, I was a first-year college student, first in my family to go to college, and I was sitting there in a classroom as Gordon Wood taught his Colonial American Revolutionary History course.
8: There you go.
22: And it changed the way I saw history and the way I do history today in a fundamental way.
8: Another great tribute to historian Gordon Wood. Thank you. Jim, President Trump on Iran had this to say on Fox News today.
23: Look, my preference has always been take Karg Island. That's been, Brian knows that. I spoke to him a long time ago. Lawrence knows it. I spoke to him a long time ago. I said my preference would be that. I don't know that America has the stomach for it.
8: Karg Island, of course, Iran's major oil depot facility in the Gulf, would not be easy to take. What do you make of this threat at this moment?
22: It's a really strange statement to make. I got to say, Scott, it's not often an American president says, hey, I want to go do this thing, but I don't think, quote, the American public has the stomach for it. Like, I don't even know what to do with that. If you knew that, you wouldn't say it out loud. The moment you say it, it makes it sound like you aren't going to do it. It's completely flummoxing, if you
0: ask. But it goes to how challenging it would be, yeah?
22: Oh, yeah. Well, certainly. First, it would represent a major escalation. This would be U.S. troops taking Iranian territory. Now, I think they could probably do it, but it's not a small thing, right? First, you have to take it from them. You have to secure it and hold it. You have to have force protection there to defend the people who have taken and are holding that. You have to resupply it. It's an island. It's not the biggest island in the world. And, you know, with enough troops and support, you could probably do it. But then you are a giant target. Right, you know, every missile and drone has a new GPS coordinate to follow. In any case, you know, maybe we're saying, well, we don't, they won't blow up their own stuff, so we can take it and they won't respond. Okay, maybe, but they will respond and hit the oil infrastructure in the region, as they have more than amply demonstrated they are willing to do.
0: Yes,
22: so it's hard to know how this works.
0: Well, this has been going on for more than 2 days now. The U.S. strikes, the Iranian retaliations, as you say. Jim, are we in a new phase here, a resumption of this war?
22: We are putting ourselves, all the players are putting themselves in a position that if something unexpected goes wrong or some wild card emerges, they can be in a place where they're really losing the ability to get back to some piece of stability. I am comforted somewhat by the fact, but actually, despite the tough talk, you know, not a lot of casualties, some unfortunate civilian casualties, but these attacks have been, the military described them as proportionate before the White House turned around and said they were not proportionate. But, you know, Iran hit Israel after the Beirut bombing, but then declared it was stopping. So pretty limited so far. People are prodding, but it doesn't seem like they're ready to cross the lines. But each day that this goes on is an invitation for mischief and the unexpected.
0: Iran's state broadcaster reported that the U.S. struck water facilities in southern Iran, cut off water supplies for thousands. I mean, if that happened, if it's confirmed, how important would that be?
22: Well, it will necessarily raise the question of whether there are war crimes or violations of the laws of war, humanitarian laws of war. We don't want to be in that group. Now, obviously, what complicates this is the president's previous statements that he threatened to eliminate their civilization, his recent comment or the comments from the White House about we want to hit disproportionately. Those are all things inconsistent with just war, both as theology, theory, and also international law. So I think I get that he wants to threaten them to get them to back down. I don't know if it's going to work, but I get why you do that. But you do not want to get into war crimes.
0: Yeah. And Jim, briefly on oil, the U.S. military struck an oil tanker in the Gulf of Oman today. Iran said it fully shut the Strait of Hormuz. And there's news today in this country that oil executives are telling the White House to expect much higher oil and gas prices because energy inventories in this country are low. Is that the next economic wave here?
22: If we keep at this way, one direction for 2 days, another direction for 3 days, back again, back and forth, then yeah, we're going to extend this where it will. Some of these changes are going to take hold, and they will have impacts on production. Right now, it's been about, you know, getting supply out to people. It's going to start to have an impact on production and prices and the world economy. So we don't have a ton of time here. So they need to move forward. But they can't bring themselves to it at this juncture.
0: Jim Walsh is here now, security analyst, senior research associate at the MIT Security Studies Program. Jim, thank you.
22: Thanks, Scott.
21: A controversial program passed after the 9/11 terror attacks that allows U.S. intelligence to spy on terrorism suspects abroad without getting warrants will expire tomorrow night. This morning, House lawmakers failed to extend Section 702 of the Foreign Intelligence Surveillance Act, better known as FISA, and then left for recess. The extension of warrantless wiretapping hit a roadblock after President Trump last week named Bill Pulte, a loyalist with no background in intelligence, as acting director of national intelligence. Former FBI agent Asha Rangappa is a senior lecturer at Yale University's Jackson School of Global Affairs, and she joins us now. Asha, welcome.
2: Hi, thanks for having me.
21: So House Speaker Mike Johnson this morning condemned Democrats for demanding that the president rescind his appointment of Pulte as acting DNI as a condition of extending the surveillance of terrorism suspects.
3: They are willing to jeopardize the safety and the security of the American people to make a cheap political point.
21: But some lawmakers feel that Pulte could use the government's spy powers on Trump opponents. House Minority Leader Hakeem Jeffries said the president brought this problem on himself.
5: In the middle of sensitive negotiations to reauthorize surveillance authority, Donald Trump decides to toss a hand grenade into the middle of those negotiations to blow them up because Donald Trump decided he wants to elevate Bill Pulte.
21: Okay, so Asha, what's the reality? Are Americans in danger if warrantless wiretapping overseas expires, or is this fear-mongering?
2: So I think we need to separate two things. First, I think, you know, the Democrats are using the leverage they have to hold back the nomination of what is a patently unqualified person for this position. But the controversy over 702 has been around for years now. And I can just do a very quick crash course on 702 because it's kind of a complicated statute.
21: Please do. Tell us who makes a request, how it's approved, and what kind of information you glean.
2: So, you know, the Foreign Intelligence Surveillance Act was originally passed in 1978. And most people remember things like the Carter Page FISA and things like that. Those are all under what's called Title I of FISA. These are when the government has to go into a FISA court for an individual person and show probable cause that they need to conduct electronic surveillance for national security purposes. What happened is that that original statute was designed for wire communications. And so in the post-9/11 era, in the cellular age, in the digital age, many purely foreign communications began to get routed through the United States, which would subject them to that individualized requirement. And so they adopted a new type of FISA program called 702. Unlike Title I, 702 is a program. It's a series of procedures. And the Attorney General and the DNI go to the FIS court and say, do you approve of these procedures? And once the court does that, they can conduct searches under those procedures. And those procedures are, they allow the government to perform electronic surveillance on non-U.S. persons reasonably believed to be located abroad who have foreign intelligence information. It prohibits targeting U.S. persons. What happens, though, is that the volume of these the communications that they're collecting, so there's roughly 300,000 targets. They're collecting millions of communications, cellular communications, emails, things like that. They do collect what are known as incidental communications of U.S. persons.
21: Right. So, well, let me interrupt you for a second, Asha, because various DOJ inspector generals have pointed out abuses of FISA surveillance where Americans' private communications were swept up with investigations, and some lawmakers want to add warrants to the FISA process. So in your opinion, is that necessary or would it slow down the process as critics contend?
2: I think it would slow down the process. What happens is these millions of communications like basically sit in this primordial vat. Okay, let's imagine. And different agencies are allowed to query that database for different purposes. Those querying procedures is exactly what is at being debated, because those querying procedures allow you to look for information about U.S. persons, even though they might not have been the original target of the surveillance. But it is highly, you know, there's a lot of oversight over that. Those querying procedures have been refined. There's reporting. There's oversight. You know, I think reasonable people can disagree, but I personally don't think that there is a big risk of, you know, abuse based on the amount of accountability that has traditionally
21: been there. Okay, so briefly, Asha, we have less than a minute left. Intelligence collection won't immediately stop as soon as this section expires on Friday night. But bottom line, are you worried about safety and monitoring terrorism in the 30 seconds we have left?
2: Yes, I'm very, this is one of the most important tools we have, particularly in a time of war and major hostile adversarial threats. I think it's really, really an important tool that we need to have.
21: Well, we'll see what happens when the House comes back and what the Senate does about it. That's former FBI Special Agent Asha Rangappa, senior lecturer at Yale. Thanks so much for joining us.
2: Thank you.
21: It's Here and Now.
1: 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Up ahead, a conversation with former U.S. Ambassador to the UN and the last administrator of USAID, Samantha Power, up next here on WKSU. Thanks for tuning
6: in. Governor Mike DeWine calls Ohio's data centers the future. I'm Andrew Meyer. On today's All Things Considered, we'll have more on the governor's call on local leaders not to completely rule them out. And here are some of the other stories that we're watching. Parents and teachers have been collecting signatures for a ballot question, which would switch the Cleveland Schools Board from an appointed to an elected body. And the World Cup kicks off today. That's coming up beginning at 4 on WKSU, IdeaStream Public Media.
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1: 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Later today in All Things Considered here on WKSU. Chance of showers this afternoon. Right now, 85 degrees in Akron and Worcester. And clearing skies tomorrow, high near 80, but cooler Friday. This is WKSU.
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21: It's Here and Now. The U.S. Agency for International Development saved 92 million lives in 130 countries over the last two decades by funding disease eradication, disaster relief, and agricultural development. The day after that finding was published in medical journal The Lancet last year, President Trump shut down USAID. Samantha Power, a former U.S. ambassador to the United Nations, served as the last USAID administrator under President Joe Biden. She joined me on stage at the recent WBUR Festival here in Boston.
24: In leaving USAID as a political appointee last year, I did recognize that USAID would become smaller. But it was in nobody's bingo card to dismantle an agency that had saved so many lives over so many decades and had helped keep the American people safe, had created goods for U.S. markets. There were a lot of constituencies for this work. Basically, DOGE was empowered. Trump was overinterpreting his mandate. They took a slice, then they took another slice, and the very Republicans who had earmarked these programs looked the other way. It was done in a matter of days. Fraud, waste, and abuse, they had no evidence of it. They couldn't put anything out there. So they turned to the USAID was taken over by radical left-wing lunatics like Samantha Power. And then they went full on in the misinformation machine. It wasn't in Project 2025 to take down USAID. The Republican-controlled House and Senate in February just passed a $50 billion foreign assistance bill. And USAID doesn't exist now to move out and obligate those resources and do the good work that was being done because of the dismantlement. But if it is to come back, it will be because we recognize what a top-down, anomalous hatchet job this was, and to your point, how destructive it has been.
25: Were there any legitimate criticisms of how foreign aid has operated?
24: Yes. So USAID was famously bureaucratic. That had human consequences. Local organizations in Uganda, in Cambodia, had a hard time competing with large US-based contractors. Most of us in this room would like to see the local organization receive the grants and the contracts, not least because probably the work that it does is more sustainable if it is done at the grassroots level and with systems that are built and connected to the communities rather than brought in from the outside. Those organizations could not compete given the compliance requirements. But why were those compliance requirements in place? Because Congress insisted on those compliance requirements. So I think that's an important example, and speed is related to that. One of the things Marco Rubio said that I very much agree with, maybe one of the only things that Marco Rubio said that I very much agree with, but is that foreign assistance should move at the speed of relevance. Absolutely.
25: Make the case for why U.S. dollars should be spent on foreign aid when we have so many Americans at home struggling with affordable housing, affordable health care, inflation, and all the things that are keeping Americans down.
24: So I'd say a couple things. To put that USAID budget, let's say, at its high watermark when I was there, $40 billion in some context, it's less than 1% of the federal government. And so far, the war in Iran has cost $40 to $50 billion. And I think that's a low estimate. So that's USAID's budget right there. Just a few months of a war of choice. In terms of actually selling why it matters, it is the case that a more stable world does mean more markets for American products in an interconnected economy. It is the case that even if we might try to build walls or deny people visas to this country, tens of millions, if not hundreds of millions of people are traveling all around, including Americans traveling to other countries, but many coming to this country. And so there really in 2026 is no over there. This idea that there's an over there and then there's a here and you make the here as stable and humane as you can. I'm all for making the here stable and humane and looking out for American citizens. The same people who are for cutting foreign assistance, though, are for cutting domestic benefits. Mm-hmm. And the price tag for domestic benefits dwarf the less than 1% of the federal budget that foreign assistance constituted. So I think you make the case program by program, but you also don't shy away from the fact that there are many Americans who really view it as a privilege to be able to ensure that girls get to school as well as boys in developing countries. That when agricultural productivity is enhanced in a country like Ukraine, USAID, we supported the Ukrainians so that they could get their agricultural exports out of Ukraine despite the fact that Putin had blockaded the Black Sea ports. Is that over there? Well, not really, because when Ukraine's grains actually get out of Ukraine in wartime, it brought down global food prices, including here. So we are connected in these fundamental ways, and some of the work you do is systemic work that will pay off over time, often in intangible ways.
25: You have had this fascinating career where you were able to go from journalism to law school to running the Human Rights Center at Harvard to writing this Pulitzer Prize winning book about America's failure to stop genocide, then worked for Barack Obama, worked for Joe Biden, now you're back in academia. What do you understand now about power and policymaking that you didn't understand when you were a lowly journalist like some of us up here?
24: I'd say the importance of getting close to the issues that we are working on. This was easy at USAID. We had missions in more than 80 countries. I could travel to the mission. We weren't in government offices. We were out in the field talking to communities and so forth. But also when I was a staffer at the White House, to do everything I could to try to get the president or to work with folks at the State Department to get the Secretary of State out and about, to just get closer to the places where people were being imperiled by our choices, by our non-choices, by other people's choices, depending on who the powerful are. Many of them came into government with a vision of themselves that would be compatible with caring about human rights, but they get, all of us get further and further removed from those effects. It's why why I traveled to Ukraine so many times when I was at USAID, you know, so it would never become just an abstraction what Putin was doing. It's why I wish I could have been able to travel into Gaza and not just to the checkpoints where humanitarian assistance and so forth was getting blocked. And I think it's really hurt U.S. decision-making not to be able to actually be in Gaza to see what those living conditions were like for Palestinians.
25: What should the U.S. involvement in Iran be, and what would your ideal nuclear deal look like?
24: So when Trump eventually takes a deal that will be less good than the JCPOA, lies about
25: it. And we should say the Joint Comprehensive Plan of Action, which was the Obama nuclear deal.
24: The 2015 nuclear deal, which is imperfect, which trades severe constraints on Iran's nuclear program for sanctions relief. So that's some version of that pact with verification. And that in 2015, I suspect the verification that was secured in 2015 will be much more intrusive than the verification that Trump will secure, because the leverage of the control of the Strait of Hormuz is much more salient today. And now what we are looking at is, and probably a radicalized regime with an, if it's hard to imagine, an Ayatollah more brutal than the previous Ayatollah, but when you've lost your family in a bombing campaign and when the whole population is aggrieved by the attacks on civilian infrastructure and other things, the politics will not change for the better. And unfortunately, the best we will get is a lesser version of the Iran nuclear deal that Barack Obama negotiated.
25: We're out of time, so I'm just going to ask you lightning round two quick final questions. Are you considering a run for public office?
24: I'm not. I'm right now I'm making up for a lot of lost time by virtue of the jobs that I've had with my two kids. I'm teaching. I'm so lucky to be at Harvard teaching a class called Making Change When Change is Hard, which is therapy for me. And the tools for which it's the law, behavioral science, and politics of social change. And we're turning it into an online version that'll be free for everybody. So this is my radical idea.
25: All right. And then I have to ask you my last question, which is just a fun one. And I think people will be as curious as I am. That Netflix series, The Diplomat, which many of us love and watch and enjoy it like the good soap that it is. That's my kind of soap opera. I don't watch like The Bold and the Beautiful, but for me, The Diplomat and Madam Secretary, that's my kind of soap opera. I love that stuff. Were you the model for The Diplomat? Because you wear pantsuits, you have long hair that sometimes isn't fully brushed down, no offense. you know, you're tough, you have a lot of high moral positions. I just wonder whether Carrie Russell might have come to your house, sat around with you, copied some of your physical mannerisms, the way you stand. I'm just wondering.
24: I can neither confirm nor deny.
25: Oh.
24: But
25: you got to give us more than that.
24: But I can tell you, because I know I'm in Boston, and where we got a lot of nerds in the audience who probably know the work of Cass Sunstein, my husband, author of 50 books and counting, probably written another one while I was here this morning. Instead of taking care of our kids. But what I will say is, if he were here, he would say he is the model for Hal.
25: Oh, please.
24: So.
25: Oh, please.
24: But it's a great show, and Carrie Russell's a great person. So
25: you're not going to tell us whether it was you.
24: I kind of just told you. No.
25: Yeah. That was part of my interview with Samantha Power, former U.S. ambassador to the U.N. and former USAID administrator at the WBUR Festival on May 30th. You can find more at WBUR.org. It's Here and Now.
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9: Live from NPR News in Boston, I'm Steve Brown. President Trump is threatening major strikes on Iran and to seize control of the country's oil and gas infrastructure. Trump's threats to seize Iran's Karg Island oil terminal come after the U.S. and Iran traded military strikes for a second straight day. Trump told Fox News that while he would prefer to take over Karg Island, he's not sure that, quote, America has the stomach for it. A rare lapse in a law that allows the U.S. to gather intelligence abroad has grown more likely after the House failed to temporarily extend the program. The vote today reflected a protest of President Trump's refusal to name a permanent head of the nation's intelligence agencies. He doubled down on his temporary pick, even though federal housing finance regulator Bill Pulte has no intelligence experience. Senate Republicans have urged him to change course. Democrats are withholding their votes for the spy tool's renewal in protest. The European Central Bank has become the first major central bank to raise interest rates in response to the Iran war.
4: Policymakers around the world, including new U.S. Federal Reserve Chair Kevin Warsh, are wrestling with how to confront the inflation fed by sharply higher oil prices. 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
1: 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I'm Jeff St. Clair. Ohio voters will decide in November whether to place a voter photo ID requirement in the state constitution. Lawmakers last night approved the amendment resolution that replicates existing Ohio law. A separate measure requiring absentee voters to include copies of photo IDs in their mail-in request is on its way to Governor Mike DeWine's desk. The Ohio Secretary of State, the Board of Elections, the Register of Motor Vehicles, and public libraries will be mandated to provide free copies of electors' photo IDs. Lawmakers this week failed to pass a bill that would raise the legal age to marry in Ohio from 17 to 18 years old. The measure had bipartisan support, was blocked by several Senate Republicans on religious grounds. Women's rights groups and others argue the bill is needed to protect child brides who, until they're 18, don't have adult legal rights. Storms last night knocked out power for thousands of Northeast Ohioans. Around 3,000 homes in Lorain County remain without power, along

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1: 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I'm Megan McCarty-Carino.
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1: Should you learn prompt engineering, maybe a physical trade? There's almost no skill that AI won't eventually surpass, according to neuroscientist Vivian Ming. In her new book, Robot Proof, she argues humans still have qualities AI can't replicate, like curiosity, social intelligence, and a sense of inner purpose. And honing those makes us better partners to AI.
3: When you put humans and machines together, but the humans don't just do what the AI says, you see this amazing complementarity. So I actually have a paper coming out where I play D&D with both Gemini and Claude. And oh my goodness, when Gemini was the dungeon master, it didn't understand what it knew versus what my character knew versus what I knew. These systems are simply not intelligent the way humans are. But at the same time, it came up with an entire world in a story in 30 seconds. And it was amazing. So it's simultaneously superhuman and yet struggles with seemingly easy concepts. That's great. Something that's good at what we're not, and we are amazing at things it can't do. That's the way I like to look at this.
1: Do we have the systems in place in education, in career development, to foster the kind of qualities that you're talking about that make humans, you know, the most optimized partner for using these tools in a way that is constructive?
3: Absolutely no standard education system is really engaging with this. Did any of us take a course on curiosity? Did we take a series on resilience? And I'm going to say one other thing. We have to be realistic right now about the existing workforce. It would be the same mistake we made in the 90s around globalization to say, hey, we're just going to retrain everyone and give them all these amazing jobs. It is unrealistic to think that tomorrow everyone's just going to somehow magically become more curious. But if we start with the kids early, 100% they can.
1: At sort of a societal level, how do we continue to make sure that human values and human flourishing are at the center of our world?
3: There simply are no benchmarks for how AI makes humans better. And AI optimized solely for autonomy is a dead end for humanity. And that's why people have become so scornful, because the interests of these leaders and the interests of the people using these models or hoping for a job are clearly not aligning. In other words, AI right now is telling us what we want and not what we need. And that simple change is where the industry needs to move.
1: That's Vivian Ming. Her book is Robot Proof. Jesus Alvarado produced this episode. I'm Megan McCarty-Carino, and that's Marketplace Tech. This is APM.
4: 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Up ahead on Here and Now, a stabbing in Belfast has become a spark for wider violence in Northern Ireland. We'll have the latest up ahead in about 10 minutes. 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
6: I'm Amy Eddings. The U.S. and Iran are trading attacks again, raising fears of a return to all-out war. Iran's foreign ministry says U.S. strikes have made the ceasefire meaningless. Listen for the latest developments on the next morning edition, starting at 5 a.m. on WKSU IdeaStream Public Media.

0: Coming your way on today's All Things Considered, major metros in Ohio have been throwing pride events for years. One smaller community is about to host its first.
1: Everybody needs a safe space, and there's not really anywhere safe to go in Adams County.
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4: And I'm Scott Tong in Washington, D.C. This is Here and Now. By now you've heard the World Cup is here, the games are underway today in North America. But what if you find yourself hazy with the details? What is a center back, a holding midfielder? Why do they wear kits on a pitch? We've got you covered, people, in this critical segment on soccer lingo and bluffing your way through that soccer party. With me in studio are two stand-up comedians who know the beautiful game, Alexis Guerreros and Christian Polanco, co-host The Cooligans, the soccer comedy podcast. Gentlemen, welcome.
5: Thank you for having us.
6: Scott, thank you. This is an absolute honor.
4: First of all, let's do like how to win the basic dinner party. You don't know soccer, and you want to just fake it, not look stupid. What suggestions do you have?
6: The best way to make it look like you know what you're talking about is if a player does like a particular move, especially the best player on the team, if you know where that player plays for his club. So absolute soccer basics, people right. play for their club and for their country. They spend more time playing for their club. So if you see Kylian Mbappe do a cool move and you're like, hey, he couldn't score that in Real Madrid, but that was a great move that he did for France. People would be like, hey, this person is locked in.
5: Who's this soccer sicko you invited? I think simple, if you see somebody make a move where everyone in the room goes, ooh, you say something like, wow, he's techie. Techie is a term that like soccer folks on the internet, like fans, will say when someone does a move that's really technical, that involves a lot of skill. Yeah. So whenever somebody goes, ooh, and a goal hasn't been scored, just go, oh, he's pretty techie.
4: So let's say you're at the dinner party, you're at the whatever, before the game start. What's a good thing to say? I wonder if like, if you mentioned, you know, the games are in Mexico too.
5: Yeah.
4: A lot of people don't know that, but what's your thought?
5: For me, it would probably be a conversation about how hot it's going to be, and that's from the Club World Cup last year, which was a competition that happened here in the summer as like sort of a preview of getting logistics ready for the World Cup.
4: Oh, yeah.
5: So, you know, when the World Cup's coming up, you could say, like, it's already starting to get hot. I wonder how many water breaks they're going to be taking during the games. Now you're thinking about it on a bird's eye view. This right. person, are you in logistics?
6: Right, right.
5: Sorry. Are you are you coaching?
6: Yeah. Yeah. Yeah. I'd also add, when it comes to just picking a team, right? So my family's from Dominican Republic. Dominican Republic's not really known for soccer, so I had to be introduced from one of my best friends who's Colombian, right? So, you know, I just started following the Colombian team and then started going to certain bars and watching the games there. So if you pick a team and you know where you're going to, who you're going to follow, that's already a good sign, because then people already know, like, okay, you are preparing for a particular team and see how they're going to do.
5: Yeah. And in fact, there's actually 48 nations that are going to be a part of it this year. Previous iterations were only 32. So that means smaller nations that have never.
4: Drop a name.
5: Yeah.
4: Right?
5: Oh my God. If you say, hey, Curacao. Crazy they got in. Or Italy has now missed 3 World Cups in a row. They didn't qualify for this one either. This is the third. Yeah. So you could say, I can't believe Curacao is in and Italy didn't qualify.
4: Well, that you're getting to kind of next level, like at the kids' soccer game or whatever. Right, you have more versed soccer people. So when you think about kind of next level, how to participate, I'm like, is it worthwhile to talk about not the uniforms, the kits, right? Oh, I love the Ecuador kits this year. What about that?
6: That, I mean, even shows your creative side. I would also even add, you can even fib about this one, but you could just say, oh, I got into the FIFA lottery and didn't even win any tickets. Like, you were trying to go to the games, and obviously they're hard to come by. Mm. It shows, like, oh, you've been paying attention to this World Cup for the last 2 years, right?
7: Oh, right, dude. I was trying to get Kansas City, didn't get that. I wanted to do Vancouver. I got nothing.
5: Yeah, exactly. Yeah. They wouldn't even let me go for Mexico or Canada games because I'm in America, which is true. So you have multiple different ways of skinning that cat. I like that idea, Christian, because it's very difficult. It's like any other bureaucratic website. People will be like, oh, man, they tried really hard. My advice would be, look at the schedule for the group stages, which are the early parts, before they get to the bracket part that people would know, like a March Madness style. Yeah.
7: That's a good $5 word, the group stage.
5: Group stage, right? Big one. Yeah, that's a big
7: first,
5: one.
7: Like your team plays three other teams in its group.
5: All those matches are already scheduled. So go through and find nations like Uzbekistan. I guarantee you it's going to be in Queens, no matter what nation we say. There's going to be a restaurant or bar where Uzbekis hang out. Actually, I believe it's deep in Brooklyn. If you go like down more towards like Brighton Beach, there's Uzbekistani restaurants or bars. You could say like, I'm thinking of going to this Colombian restaurant to see them play Uruguay. And people were like, whoa, this person's fully tapped in and they're willing to travel without a passport because they're going to Queens.
7: All right, next level. Speaking of sports bar, how do you win the soccer sports bar?
5: You're with serious people there.
7: Do you talk, say, the soccer formations, right? There's this whole thing about on defense, do you play three in the back?
5: Mm-hmm.
7: Do you play five in the back? Do you play four in the back? I mean, is it worth getting that kind of geeking out in that? What do you think?
5: I think you can get lost in that very quickly because odds are the person next to you will know more than you. And you go three at the back and they're like, yeah, but which is the second striker? And you're going to panic, right? So I think the easy thing to do, similar to small talk when it comes to weather, if you just complain more than try to add to it, the person next to you will also complain, right? So if you go, oh, I wish they played three at the back, the person next to you is like, I know, dude, or I wish the U.S. would play more like this, regardless of what's happening on the screen. Odds are someone will probably be like, oh, I wish we had the players for that. And then you're kind of you're not getting mired in a tactical conversation, which we've been in the game for 10 years at minimum. And sometimes it can be difficult for us because I feel like a lot of Americans don't get a lot of credit for their football soccer knowledge outside of the States. So they overcompensate by knowing as much as possible. And you could get really quickly lost in a tactical conversation.
7: But educated griping.
5: Yeah.
7: I like that, Christian.
6: Which I think a healthy level for people who are interested in soccer and then be self-deprecating. Have fun with I've been in these situations at sports bars where I'm like, let's talk about the formation, five at the back, three at the back, and all that stuff. And once you're at that level and you can know, like, who fits in what formation and, like, what player should be in that, like, then I think you're already fully, like, there. You're our soccer sicko. You know what you're doing. So at this level here, it's hard to pretend to know what you're talking about. But Alexis's suggestion is a good way to start.
7: Yeah, right. But if you jump in the deep end of the pool, be ready.
5: Yes. You're going to have to swim.
7: Okay, Alexis, how might you fall on your face? What not to say at a soccer gathering to show you really don't know anything?
5: This is the biggest. And it's not about what you say. It's about when you woo. A lot of people will cheer at moments that remind them of, like, maybe a big pass in an NFL game or a long shot or something or a big dunk or something in an NBA game. Only cheer and woo when everyone else is cheering and wooing.
7: Follow the leader.
5: If you woo at the wrong moment when nothing was going to happen, but something happened to you and you thought, oh my God, maybe there's a chance, you're going to immediately point yourself out as someone who knows nothing about the game and everyone will avoid you.
6: Yeah. My suggestion is learn the offside rule. Do not go to this World Cup not knowing what the offside rule is. Do not be surprised when a goal is scored and then they go offside and you go, I don't get this rule. This makes no sense. It's not super complicated. Figure it out. What would look even better is if before offside is even called and you go, nice goal, but I think that's offside.
5: Or you do that. He wasn't offside, was he?
6: Yeah.
5: And everyone's going to be like, oh, this guy's on. this lady knows what's going on.
6: So that's my big suggestion because the offside rule can be complicated for a lot of new soccer
7: players. And by the way, do not try to. Many reviews. Yeah. We know that.
5: Right. Do not try to read with the offside because this is NPR. let me get a leather-bound book. Do not do that. You will not find this at a library. You need to watch a video because offside is a very difficult rule to like be explained, but when you see, you immediately know what it is.
6: Exactly.
5: And once you know that, you're not going to be like, why wasn't that a goal? You'll know immediately.
7: Christian, tell me one country you're going to be following.
6: Colombia. I was adopted by my Colombian friends and family, so I always pay attention to every Colombia game.
5: There's a nation called Norway. We've all heard of them. They very rarely qualify for the World Cup. They are sneakily going to be one of the better teams in the World Cup, and if they can piece it together, because that's the thing about soccer that is different from every other sport. All 11 players have to be on the same page at the same time in order for you to score and for you to win, which is why it's so hard to score goals. If they can do that, they're going to go very far in this World Cup. So I have a feeling that's going to be the team that once the U.S. gets knocked out, which eventually they will, because I don't think they're good enough to win it all. I think Norway will be a team that's still in it, and that's who I might start to look towards.
7: I love it. Alexis, Christian, thank you guys for coming in. Appreciate it very much.
6: Absolutely honored. Scott, thank you so much for having us.
5: Do you validate parking?
7: Okay, guys, I'm going full public radio, cracking out the soccer encyclopedia. Sorry. It's here now.
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0: That's today at 2 here on WKSU. 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We're going to stay in the 70s on Friday.
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3: This is Here and Now. Northern Ireland erupted in violence this week after a brutal knife attack in Belfast was captured on video and widely shared on social media. The alleged perpetrator, a 30-year-old refugee from Sudan, has been arrested and charged with attempted murder. Anti-immigrant mobs have taken to the streets, burning cars, injuring police officers, and terrorizing migrant families. Many immigrants have been forced to flee their homes or businesses. Let's bring in Andrew McNair. He's a journalist with the Irish Times, and he lives in Belfast. Welcome, Andrew.
10: Hello there. Good evening.
3: So we've seen news accounts of mobs in masks intimidating immigrants in Belfast and even burning some families out of their homes. Have you witnessed that firsthand?
10: Yes, I was actually out on the streets of an area in the east of Belfast city, an area that is no stranger to violence whenever big political moments happen. What I saw as I got there was a bus was already on fire, and you could hear tiny explosions inside the bus as the flames sort of licked around. Moments after I arrived, there must have been hundreds of people there. I would say upwards of 300 people on the street. Fire engines arrived, and as they did, one or two people with their faces covered snatched one of the hoses off the firefighters and dragged it over a burning tire and started to burn the hose. There was only a couple of people that did that, but what struck me was that that was met by cheers from the crowd, and then they were allowed to crack on and get on with tackling that fire. To the left of me at that moment, I heard a man shouting, "Get away from that bin." He had just thrown a flare into the bin, and sure enough, moments later, that went up in flames as well. What struck me from that night was that there were small groups of relatively young men with their faces covered who were perpetrating some of this violence, setting fire to this bus, throwing projectiles at it. The majority of the crowd were actually spectators, some of them with their faces covered, but there were also people who had just come out of their homes wearing their pajamas and just sort of seeing what was going on. Moments later, there was some commotion on one of the side streets, and that was the moment at which people started to attack residential homes. And right in front of me, a small group of masked men started to pelt stones at the windows of one particular house and started to break the windows of a silver BMW that was sitting outside. They were stomping on the roof. Wow. And then one man started to try and break down the door. I was trying to keep a low profile and not tell people that I was a journalist, but I was trying to ascertain who it was living inside that home, and they couldn't tell me. They eventually set that car alight, and later down the line in that evening, in another street, two houses were burnt. Right. One of them, I understand, was from a burning car where the flames actually licked over, and that man, who wasn't a refugee, was from East Belfast. His entire home was destroyed.
11: Wow.
10: So that's what I saw on Tuesday night.
11: Okay, well, let's listen to Northern Ireland Secretary Hilary Benn on Sky News earlier today.
12: It's really important to convey the sense of fear that has been created, above all for those who were intimidated, burned out of their houses by masked thugs on the basis of the colour of their skin.
11: Well, Belfast and Northern Ireland in general is, of course, famously known for decades and decades of violence between Catholics and Protestants, not for, you know, that between white people and immigrants. But tell me, how are police officers who've been trained in anti-terrorist activity trying to quell the violence and protect immigrant communities?
10: Well, on Tuesday night in particular, there wasn't a great deal of police presence around the areas of violence. What they were doing was actually sort of guarding the perimeter and turning traffic away. Last night, there was a water cannon deployed on the streets, which is an important point because water cannon is actually banned in other parts of the UK, but in Northern Ireland they're allowed, and they were trying to actually protect a hotel which is being used to house asylum seekers in an area just outside North Belfast. The police have said again today, the Assistant Chief Constable Ryan Henderson has reaffirmed that more water cannon have been deployed onto the streets of Northern Ireland. They're also deploying more officers and dogs in the anticipation of further violence.
11: Okay, so Andrew, we only have a little time left, so I'm going to interrupt you and ask about far-right and anti-immigration groups who've used social media to coordinate and even encourage violence beyond Belfast across Northern Ireland into Scotland. It's overlapping with pre-existing tensions. Tell us, could this help Nigel Farage, the far-right UK politician who's aiming for the Prime Minister's office? We've only got 30 seconds left.
10: I don't know if it's going to help Nigel Farage. What I would say is that some politicians appear to have been using this as sort of a way to agitate people and amplify their message, because division really does help some politicians. It's part of Nigel Farage's narrative.
11: Okay. Thank you, Andrew McNair, with the Irish Times, and stay safe in Belfast. Here and Now is a production of NPR and WBUR. I'm Indira Lakshman in Boston with Scott Tong in Washington, D.C. This is Here and Now.
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14: Today on The Daily, as Democrats wrestle over the direction of their party, A new crop of progressive candidates has made the case that the political future is economic populism. Among the biggest supporters of that platform are college graduates.
15: I'm Natalie Kitroa. That's Today on the Daily from the New York Times.
0: Tune into the Daily this evening at 6:30 following Marketplace here on WKSU. Scattered showers across the region this afternoon, 81 currently in Cleveland.
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17: From WHYY in Philadelphia, I'm Terry Gross with Fresh Air. 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
9: Let's start with the most urgent issue facing America today. Donald Trump still doesn't have a ballroom, all right?
17: Johnson also wrote for The Daily Show and was a field correspondent. He wrote for The Tonight Show with Jimmy Fallon. Millions of people know him for his YouTube comedy channel, on which he posts his frequent comedy club sets. He has a new HBO comedy special called Symphony. His work focuses on political and cultural stories in the news, as well as personal stories, which frequently focus on how physically unimposing he is, which made him an easy target. Later, jazz critic Morton Johnson reviews a new album by Adam O'Farrell. First News.
18: Live from NPR News, I'm Lakshmi Singh. President Trump now says he is canceling plans to attack Iran tonight. In a post on social media, he says that's because, quote, discussions with the Islamic Republic of Iran have been brought to the highest level of Iranian leadership and approved, end quote. Trump had also threatened to seize key oil infrastructure, including Harg Island. The U.S. and Iran continue to trade fire that threatens to upend a ceasefire agreement they reaffirmed in April. The rivals are also asserting dueling blockades in the Strait of Hormuz, a narrow transit route for about a quarter of the globe's oil shipments. NPR's Greg Myrie reports on the U.S.'s latest actions.
19: Central Command said the U.S. fired and disabled a tanker near the Strait of Hormuz as it was attempting to transport oil from Iran. Second day in a row this has happened. But here's the broader point. The U.S. is trying to get oil tankers from friendly Arab countries out of the Gulf and block ships going to and from Iran. If you add up the numbers, they seem to be in the U.S. favor. But overall, we're still talking about a relatively small number compared to the pre-war shipping traffic.
18: NPR's Greg Myrie. A federal judge is denying a request to temporarily block a nearly $1.8 billion fund sought by President Trump to compensate his allies who allege they were targeted for prosecutions. NPR's Ryan Lucas has more.
20: The lawsuit was filed by the group Citizens for Responsibility and Ethics in Washington. The Justice Department says the case is moot because the department has said it is not moving forward with the anti-weaponization fund. The watchdog group, however, says the fund has not been formally rescinded, and so on paper, it still legally exists. So it is asking the court to temporarily block the fund for now. At a hearing in federal court, U.S. District Judge Richard Leon denied that request. The judge said the issue does appear to be moot because of the Justice Department's public declarations, but he also warned the government not to play possum with the court. Ryan Lucas, NPR News, Washington.
18: SpaceX is about to go public. Elon Musk's company is aiming to raise $75 billion through an IPO tomorrow. As NPR's John Ruich reports today, we may learn that it's more.
21: SpaceX said earlier this month it's aiming to sell around 556 million shares to the public at an expected price of $135 each. But analysts say demand has been strong as the company and investment banks have marketed the shares ahead of their debut. That means the offer price and the amount of money SpaceX raises could change. SpaceX's listing is one of three blockbuster IPOs in the pipeline that are a major test of investor appetite for AI. OpenAI, which makes ChatGPT, and Anthropic, maker of Claude, have both filed paperwork with the government to indicate their intent to list. John Ruich, NPR News.
18: U.S. stocks trading higher with the NASDAQ up 363 points, or nearly 1.5%. 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
0: 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I'm Jeff St. Clair. Lawmakers this week passed new provisions to fight alleged Medicaid fraud after jettisoning the most contentious proposal, an end to payments for family caregivers. State House correspondent Joe Ingles reports the House gave bipartisan approval to the reforms after rolling them into another anti-fraud measure targeting SNAP benefit cards.
1: Republican Representative Brian Stewart says increased penalties for fraud, electronic video verification, inspections, and more were added into a bill requiring electronic chips in food stamp cards.
4: By trimming the bill down to the things where we agreed on the most, we have a pretty tight product.
1: Democratic Representative Bride Rose Sweeney says family caregivers are not hurt in this bill, but she admits there are some things she doesn't like about it.
22: Going through this process, I can say that I was genuinely bewildered by some of the shortcomings and gaps within Medicaid.
1: Stewart says lawmakers are not done with the Medicaid issue.
4: Everything that we're doing in Medicaid is up for discussion come the next budget time.
1: Joe Ingles at the Ohio Public Radio Statehouse News Bureau.
0: Cuyahoga County has issued guidelines for communities considering policies on data centers. The county offers a list of questions for local officials to ask when approached by data center developers about water use, energy use, noise, and emissions. The guidelines come as around 20 Ohio communities are considering whether to extend local moratoriums on data centers. Lawmakers last week failed to pass This week, rather, failed to pass a bill that would add regulations to the data center industry. A week after Cleveland hosted its Pride Festival, a rural Ohio community is getting ready for its first Pride celebration. The Ohio Newsroom's Aaron Gottsacker reports.
23: When Jalen Thacker was growing up in Southwest Ohio's Adams County, he had to travel over an hour to get to a Pride event. But this year, he won't have to. According to the Buckeye Flames 2026 Ohio LGBTQ plus Pride Guide, Thacker is hosting the county's first Pride celebration.
24: Growing up, I thought that it was kind of like, it can't be this way here. You know, you have to stick to the script, basically. You know, you can't go out on your own and do what you want.
23: Now, he wants to create a safe and welcoming space for everyone, no matter their sexuality or gender identity. Other communities across the state are also hosting their first Pride celebrations this month, including Vermilion and Cuyahoga Falls in the state's northeast. For the Ohio Newsroom, I'm Aaron Gottsacker.
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26: This is Fresh Air. I'm Terry Gross. You may know my guest comic Josh Johnson from his comedy specials, from his popular YouTube channel in which he posts complete sets of his frequent performances at the Comedy Cellar and other clubs and gets millions of views, and from his work on The Daily Show. He's now one of the rotating anchors of the show after having been a writer and field correspondent. For several years, he toured with Trevor Noah. Johnson also has been a writer for The Tonight Show with Jimmy Fallon. He's really funny, whether it's political humor, cultural issues like his bit Drake versus Kendrick Explained for White People, or personal stories like why he's an easy target for muggers, how he's been known to faint, and why he sometimes feels like an alien and thinks he's on the spectrum. His new comedy special is called Symphony. He's added music to this special. Let's start with a clip from The Daily Show from the most recent time he anchored in April. It's about Trump's ballroom. In addition to Johnson, this includes news clips of Senator Lindsey Graham and Katie Zachariah, who's a former Department of Homeland Security spokesperson.
27: What could possibly make this thing cost so much? Like, be specific.
28: Underneath, there will be a lot of military stuff.
27: Military stuff? What military stuff? Name 10 military stuffs. I'll wait. Lindsey Graham sounds like me in fifth grade trying to convince my mom to get me an Xbox. Like, you know, they make educational games too. Here's what I don't get. The president travels with tons of security everywhere he goes. So what problem are we trying to solve exactly?
28: The ballroom itself will avoid the dilemma of having to leave the White House grounds. He literally could have left his bedroom, walked out the back of the White House, and been at the ballroom.
27: Wait. The president needs to walk out of his bedroom into the ballroom. This feels like it's Lindsay's dream. I can see Lindsay like, I must rise from my silk sheets and directly into the cotillion. Oh, it's a mass cotillion where I can be my truest self. This is not what a president is supposed to be focused on, unless that president is 7 years old. You know, they're writing a list like, I'm gonna have a slide that goes right from my bed to the pool. And I want a suit made out of candy so whenever I get hungry, I can just eat my shirt. But still, as good as the White House is, Trump is gonna have to leave sometimes.
2: It really does put President Trump at risk to go around Washington, D.C. like this. The president should not have to leave the White House to go to the Kennedy Center, to go to the Hilton, and venture out. People should come to him.
27: Wait. The president should have to leave his house? You don't want the leader of the free world to visit anything. Hold on. Is the president depressed?
26: Josh Johnson, welcome to Fresh Air. I think you're really funny. How much of the material do you get to write yourself when you're anchoring?
3: It varies pretty much day to day. There are sometimes you come in with the full sort of arc of the idea that you have for the show. But every day that I'm working there, I work with the writers and the EPs to shape everything that you end up seeing and hearing. So I don't really, if I'm being honest, especially from my time as a writer, writing there is so communal that I don't really think of it as like how much of the pie is like mine, because I think that it's all of ours in a way. Like, maybe that sounds like too diplomatic of an answer, but it genuinely is true. It's like when I was just writing before I was behind the desk or anything like that, you might pitch a joke that someone else has an idea for that sparks another idea. So by the time people see it that night, it's like a mishmash of three people's jokes all to become the funniest thing possible.
26: Tell me one thing that's different writing for Jimmy Fallon versus writing opening monologues for Trevor Noah, or I don't know if you were still writing when Jon Stewart came back to the show.
3: Yes, I was for a bit, and then I got promoted. So I would say the biggest difference is when I was at Fallon, I was on the monologue team, and you know, you're distilling pieces of the news and everything, but you're trying to get them across in this very specific way. You know, these very short, sort of short, punchy jokes. And I think that when it comes to Daily Show and writing there, I was really able to stretch out the storytelling and stretch out the idea and how you get the idea across, and making the assessment of what happened a bit more universal, or coming up with an analogy that instantly makes this thing that's happening on the other side of the world easy to understand. And so I think that there was a bit more writing involved that actually got on the show when it comes to Daily Show, versus like, even if you get like if you get five jokes on the monologue, that's a huge deal. That's like that you're killing it. That means that out of this short amount of time that's the top of the show, they liked a lot of your stuff. And I think that when it comes to Daily Show and writing there, it's like, how well are you working in community with the writers around you, and how receptive are you both to ideas and also to applying what it is you want to say about a thing quickly?
26: You do a lot of comedy that's self-deprecating about how you're not muscular, you're not an alpha male. I just started having protein powder, so I thought this part was hilarious, that you bought the largest size of protein powder because you wanted to get more muscular, but it was so heavy you needed to work out just to carry it home. So I want to play one of your stories from your first album, and it's about why you're a target for getting mugged. So let's listen.
5: Okay.
6: You're looking up at me, and you're like, this guy's been mugged. You be right. I have been mugged. I'm very muggable. I don't know what it is about me, but they just come right at me, okay? I don't know if other dudes in the room do this, but when you see a dude coming towards you looks threatening, do you think in your head I got to take him? Because the way I can find my head is astounding. The way I find real life, not at all. I am a flailer, so you need to stand back because you will get slapped, probably by accident. I don't know what I'm doing. So this dude was coming towards me. He looked threatening in my head. I was like, psh. Looks like we're going to have to Jason Bourne this. I'm going to jump up in the air, do three flips. I don't do three, but we need to do what needs to be done. You know, bring my knee down his face, crack his skull, punch him in the face until he's incapacitated. That was my plan. His plan was, I'm going to punch him in the face and take his wallet. We met up. He had a much better plan than I did. His plan was on fire, execution, everything. Some of you guys will know about me. If you punch me hard enough in the face, I pee. So we met up, he punched me in the face, I hit the ground, started peeing right on cue. I don't disappoint, okay? But now he's trying to fit his huge muscular hand into my pocket to take my wallet, but his hand gets stuck around my wallet. It's very full with coupons. I have no money. But now his hand is stuck, but he can see the pee stain getting bigger on my pants. So now he's like, he's lifting me off the ground at this point. I weigh 125. Forget it. And he leaves. So who needs karate? Am I right?
26: I guess the potent lesson from that is like pee is a dangerous weapon.
3: Yes, everyone hates pee.
26: So how close is that to what actually happened?
3: I think the order of events is correct. Like, the way that it really happened, which I don't always like talking about because it's a lot like telling someone how a magic trick is done, because mm-hmm. then, like, you know, there's like a little less juice in it when you hear it the next time. But like, the way that things really went is that it was all much faster than that. It was all much like, oh my God. And then it was just over.
26: It always seems to me it really takes a gift to tell a story like that and have people laugh and enjoy themselves and see themselves in what you're saying, as opposed to like, oh, that's so sad. He's so weak and he's such an easy target. Was it hard at first to figure out how to make people laugh as opposed to see you as a, you know, a pathetic figure because you're not strong?
3: Yeah, I mean, I think most people have an insecurity about themselves, whatever it is. Some people aren't particularly strong, or some people aren't confident in their looks, or something. But like, one of the most connected attributes of the human condition to me is just like being flawed. I think that we gravitate towards people who have triumphant moments. It's one of the reasons we're so engaged with sports. But I also think that if we're talking like person to person, we really connect with people on their faults and their weaknesses. And I think if any fine line exists, it's that I was blessed with being able from an early start into comedy, being likable on stage. And so obviously when people like you, they don't like when bad things happen to you. But I think the way that you overcome that is, one, you're telling the story. So no matter what you tell people, you clearly lived. Like that, like I think that's the main thing. Is
26: yeah.
3: that I'm telling you the story now, removed by years. So one, I'm over it, and then two, I must have made it out, or else this would be a hologram.
26: So, is comedy ever a useful weapon to diffuse a situation?
3: Oh, sure. I mean, that's happened countless times. I can't even think of like a good example. I mean, that was basically most of high school.
26: Yeah. Uh-huh.
3: Yeah.
26: Where was your high school? Like, what was your high school like?
3: My high school was a Catholic school in Alexandria, Louisiana. And, I had what I'd say were a decent amount of friends, but I think I had what is, you could almost call a maybe normal amount of being picked on. Like, I look back at it with less, I don't necessarily look back at it with a bunch of, like, traumatic feelings, but I definitely look back at it like, oh yeah, that wasn't good. That was pretty bad.
26: We need to take a short break here, so let me reintroduce you. If you're just joining us, my guest is Josh Johnson, and he's a really funny comic who has a new comedy special that's now streaming on HBO Max. It's called Symphony. We'll be right back. This is Fresh Air.
5: Governor Mike DeWine calls Ohio's data centers the future. I'm Andrew Meyer. On today's All Things Considered, we'll have more on the governor's call on local leaders not to completely rule them out. And here are some of the other stories that we're watching. Parents and teachers have been collecting signatures for a ballot question which would switch the Cleveland Schools Board from an appointed to an elected body. And the World Cup kicks off today. That's coming up beginning at 4 on WKSU, IdeaStream Public Media.
26: This is Fresh Air. Let's get back to my interview with comic Josh Johnson. He's one of the rotating anchors on The Daily Show. His new comedy special, Symphony, is streaming on HBO Max. I want to play another bit that you do, and this is also from your first comedy album, I Like You, which was on Comedy Central Records. And I'm playing things from this album because I feel like this album is your This Is Who I Am album, because you talk a lot about yourself. You present this like projection for the public of your self-image. And in this, you talk about feeling like an alien.
3: I don't know what my problem is. I really don't. I'll share a secret with you guys because we're family. I don't even feel black some days. I feel like an alien that snatched a black by and didn't do any research at all. Didn't do a thing, didn't read a book, didn't watch a movie. Doesn't know what Boys in the Hood is, but loves trains.
26: That is really funny. Later in the bit, you talk about how you think you're on the spectrum, the autism spectrum. What makes you think that?
3: I mean, I've thought that ever since I was a kid because of how odd everyone always said that I was, or my general, like I said before, like fixations and tendencies. I think that I've had a lot of time where, and some of this is actually probably just indicative of being alone for so much time. You know, not only am I an only child, but there were plenty of times where I didn't have like someone to play with, and so I was just like alone in my room. And you know, you get once you're allowed to get into your own head in any degree for a number of years, you probably come out of that thing with a very singular set of ideas, might not be the right word, but like as soon as you sort of surface again socially, you probably seem a bit odd.
26: Are you more comfortable on stage talking to people but not having to have a conversation with them?
3: I think that's a good example. It's like, I think that in doing a show and expressing my ideas and performing for people, I can be incredibly comfortable. But then I think one-on-one in like a group setting, it's like, it's not necessarily that I shrink. I have really good conversations with people that I really cherish. And sometimes they're unexpected. Sometimes they are strangers. But I think that it's where I feel the most like disjointed sometimes, if that makes sense.
26: Mm-hmm. And I also want to get to another part of the bit that we just heard, which is that sometimes you feel like an alien who snatched a black body but didn't do the research. What makes you feel that way?
3: You know, I think as far as being out of place and a feeling, you know, there's a lot of that I felt growing up, and some of it was because of my interests and how maybe singular they felt at the time. And then it takes a while. You know, I didn't grow up with this version of the internet. So I'm from an era where it took longer to find your people. And so already being a black nerd makes you feel like an alien if you're a 90s baby. Like already that is communally now, not weird at all, but for the time I grew up in, such a singular experience. I was also this black kid in a lot of white spaces a decent amount of time. And so I was already around people who not necessarily, I won't say couldn't relate to me, because it's not as if they weren't trying to, but just, you know, from our basic experiences living in the South and being a black kid around a lot of white kids in different parts of my day, I think that that's another way to feel sort of like odd man out a bit, because now I don't fulfill the expectations of some of the people around me when I'm in my neighborhood, and then I definitely don't fulfill the expectations of people who only have a frame of reference for a black person that is like through media or something. And so, yeah, it felt like I was for a number of years just like such an odd one out. And I think that I look back on that time as like a bit of a blessing, because when you're already the odd one out, then it's like, what are you going to do? You're not going to get odder, if that makes sense. So then you can literally just engage in the things that you care about. You can be open about your interests and everything, because you're already quote unquote weird just by being yourself. I think that helped.
26: What were you nerding out on?
3: It seems so commonplace now, but truly it's like anime, puzzles. I would get fixated on certain sections of a story. Like I would read a piece of a story over and over again, never mind like finishing the story. Like there'd be a section, there'd be a chapter of a book that I thought was just like amazing, and I would just read that over and over again. I also had... like a real obsession with Legos longer than is probably average. So I definitely was like building and rebuilding and rebuilding and rebuilding over and over again with
26: what were you building?
3: I'd just build different structures, or I would I try to figure out how to build. I try to draw a thing and then figure out how to build it with the Legos, and that is not a bad thing. That's not necessarily a weird thing, but it is a thing that you start to get picked on about around 15. That is when, if you've brought the Legos to school and you are trying to finish the dragon head in front of people, you're gonna get some notes from your peers.
26: In the end of the bit that we most recently heard, you mentioned trains, that you haven't seen Boys in the Hood, but you're into trains. Like, where do trains come in?
3: I think it could have been trains, it could have been sharks, it could have been any number of things. But I picked trains at the time because in my mind, it flowed the best with the rest of what I was saying. So sometimes also whether it's you're writing or performing, it's like you try to pick the funniest word that also completes the idea. Because I have a different joke that is of a similar sort of line of thinking, and I say sharks in that one. So I think trains literally was because it was going to be the funniest word at the end of the sentence.
26: Well, we need to take another break here, so let me reintroduce you. If you're just joining us, my guest is Josh Johnson. He's one of the rotating anchors on The Daily Show, and he has a new special streaming on HBO Max called Symphony. We'll be right back. I'm Terry Gross, and this is Fresh Air.
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3: I'm Amy Eddings. The U.S. and Iran are trading attacks again, raising fears of a return to all-out war. Iran's foreign ministry says U.S. strikes have made the ceasefire meaningless. Listen for the latest developments on the next morning edition, starting at 5 a.m. on WKSU IdeaStream Public Media.
4: This is Fresh Air. I'm Terry Gross. Let's get back to my interview with comic Josh Johnson. He's known for his YouTube comedy channel, on which he posts complete sets of his frequent appearances at the Comedy Cellar and other clubs, and he gets millions of views. He's also served as a writer and field correspondent on The Daily Show and is now one of the anchors. He's done several comedy specials. His new one is called Symphony, and it's streaming on HBO Max. So you grew up in Alexandria, Louisiana. Would you describe your neighborhood?
5: Yeah, so we moved a few times within Alexandria. And I look back on some of the places that we lived as, you know, obviously like not the best neighborhood, especially from the stories, if you watch my stuff or have been following me and everything. But there was a time where when my parents were still together and we were, I believe, on like Albert Street, and that was the nicest house I lived in with my parents and everything. And when they got divorced, you know, my mom and I lived with my grandmother. And then when we moved out of my grandma's house, the places were, you know, like modest and everything, but the actual neighborhoods had their troubles.
4: You want to elaborate on the troubles?
5: You know, there'd be like shootings or police calls. There'd be a decent amount of violence in the area. And, you know, I was very blessed that a lot of it passed me by in a way. Like, I didn't have to experience a deep closeness with all those things, even though I was in close proximity. And so there's definitely a lot of pain in the things that happened in the neighborhoods that I lived in, because I see so many of them as, I won't say inevitable, but like they are definitely like products of situations that people found themselves in that are much bigger than like one individual squabble with another person. You know, I think that from an early age, I had a bit of an understanding of what it means to be stripped of resources and what people will do when they don't feel like they have real options. It's very easy to say to a person who might be living on the street, oh, go get a job. And it's like, okay, sure. Logically, that is the next step. But the person saying that, are you going to give them a job? Are you going to employ them and help them get out of the situation? And even with a job, you know, I think it's lost on a lot of people how many working people are unhoused, you know? How many working people live in their car, maybe, or are just like scraping to get by. And so that was a decent amount of some of the things that I saw growing up, especially in that specific couple of areas.
4: So you went to Catholic school. Was that from grade school through high school?
5: No, I went to Catholic school from like junior high to through high school.
4: So what was grade school like? Was that a neighborhood school?
5: No. So grade school was actually my mom, my aunt, my grandma, and my grandfather. Yeah, like all pooled their money together and sent me to like a Montessori school.
4: So that's like an alternative school.
5: Kind of, yeah. Yeah, I'm not the best at describing the like Montessori method. It's just we didn't have specific grades in the way that you would at your regular public school. What we had were sort of like evaluations on where we were every year at each given discipline. And so it led to what I at least think for me ended up being a deeper understanding of my strengths and weaknesses in school, because especially once I got to junior high and high school, when I just had regular grades, sometimes I would get a low grade on something that I really felt like I understood, but

0: A lot of comics, and I'll include you in this, are like, they're so smart and so perceptive, and like, you know the right word to use to get a specific coloration of an emotion or an experience. And it's like, for me, like, you're a comedic short story teller, you know, like, you know how to build a story, so you're a very good writer. But comics don't necessarily do well in school, and they don't necessarily care about school. Did you care about your grades? Did you care about, you know, wanting to learn? Because your parents were both teachers. Your mother was a special ed teacher, at least for a while. Your father was a teacher. I'm not sure what he taught.
1: Yeah, so my care was in the fact that I had a general understanding from a really young age that everyone was like putting everything into me, if that makes sense.
0: Oh, yeah, yeah.
1: And so I wanted to do well because of that. You know, I think that when it came time for me to get grades back, I cared about getting a good grade for the reasons that we've just been talking about. But I think that as far as real interests go, I'd usually only have two or three classes a year that I look back on as being like heavily invested in.
0: What were they?
1: So English was one of them.
0: Makes sense.
1: You know, really, really loved the stories. I remember one of my teachers was going through Chaucer with us, and I just remember being so blown away that this entire world got created. Like, that was the idea of, to me, that was like the original Marvel comics almost, because it's all this world building in all of these different tales. And you know, I had, like, my grandma would read to me a lot, so I was familiar with like Aesop and fables and everything like that. But there was something about the Canterbury Tales that I was just taken with, and Shakespeare as well. So English was always one of them, and then it would flip between other things. So it would be English and psychology. Like, I took a psychology class in high school, English and philosophy. I got to take a philosophy class. And so it was always English plus something.
0: Your mother was a special ed teacher, and then after neurosurgery became a librarian. What happened that required the neurosurgery?
1: So, yes, she got really sick, and the neurosurgery basically was to save her life. You know, she was in a situation where even with the surgery, they said that she wouldn't walk again, that she'd have trouble speaking, that like her cognitive ability would be declined and everything. And in truly like the work of the doctors and genuine miracle, she was completely fine. Like, she was walking soon after, you know, she was talking, like there wasn't any issue prior, and she wasn't having the headaches that she was having before. You know, I was really young when it happened, and I was I was so genuinely horrified at the idea of losing her. And I don't even really, if I'm being honest, think about it as often. I think about how grateful I am that it all turned out so well. And I'm very grateful for her. Every time, you know, she comes to a show or I get to, you know, get to see her, I'm always grateful. But yeah, once she became a librarian, it was just something that would be less of a strain on her. Anyone who's taught special ed knows the workload involved and just the toll it takes on even a teaching career to a degree. You know, there's like a saying that teaching 1 year of special ed is almost like teaching 5 years, you know? And she needed something that was a different pace, and so she got this job at the library, and it really benefited both of us because she would pick me up from school and then I would just hang out at the library until it was time to go home.
0: Well, that's nice. So, you're surrounded by books you could read
1: easily. So it was fantastic, and it was some of my first outside of school, it was some of my first like engagement with the internet because we couldn't afford a computer. So I had to do all my schoolwork on the computer at the library. And then if I finished early, then I just had that extra time to myself on the computer in the library.

0: library. And so I was surrounded by books. I was around computers. I was like in heaven.
1: Your grandmother had Alzheimer's, and you talk about this in one of your performances, that she said to you, "I know I'm losing my memory. I will never forget who you are." Because you always worried you'd go there and she'd not know who you are. You can't control your brain like that, and you can't control it, especially if you have any form of Alzheimer's or other related, you know, other form of dementia. Did she always remember you?
0: I mean, she really did until the end there. You know, I think that one thing that she did do was use every moment of being completely lucid to communicate her feelings as accurately as possible. And I think that that's why it always felt like that, even though, like, you know, like you said, sometimes maybe that genuinely wasn't the case, but I really felt like I was missing this time with her by being in college, or even after college, moving to Chicago and seeing her less. It's like, it's a known thing that when you are around less, you're harder to remember when someone has dementia. And so I always worried about that day that I'd come back and she wouldn't really know who I was. But there was such a genuine excitement. She would rush to hug me. She'd rush to talk to me and catch up. And it was really like she wasn't experiencing or living with dementia whenever I was with her. And I know that that probably just means I got incredibly lucky over those last few years of being with her on some of her best days. But I also think that there's an unspoken thing around what love can do, and I think that love does defy sometimes the what is medically sound. You know, I find that sometimes you hear these stories of people who, whether it's being really sick and holding on just long enough for someone to make it back, or, you know, I know plenty of things don't work out this way, but I don't know what else to chalk it up to.
1: Mm-hmm.
0: Other than that.
1: Well, let me reintroduce you again. We have to take a break here. If you're just joining us, my guest is comic Josh Johnson. He has a new comedy special that's streaming on HBO Max. It's called Symphony. We'll be right back. This is Fresh Air.
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1: This is Fresh Air. Let's get back to my interview with comic Josh Johnson. He's one of the rotating anchors on The Daily Show, and he has a new comedy special called Symphony. It's streaming on HBO Max. When you were growing up, did you listen to a lot of comedy or watch a lot of comedy?
0: Yes, as much as I could. Like everything.
1: What made you think you should try it yourself?
0: I think just a love for it. I just really enjoyed it, and I figured, why not? Like, I had an obsession with writing, and I had an obsession with comedy, so why not try to put those two things together and just see? And then even when I was starting out and it wasn't going according to plan, like, I wasn't exactly killing every time I was going up, I still enjoyed the lesson that came out of not doing well, that I wanted to get up again.
1: What was your first time at the mic like? Do you remember any of the stories or jokes that you told?
0: So my first open mic in Chicago was like the night that I got there, like the night that I landed. And I
1: don't remember. That's so disorienting.
0: Yeah, but I don't know. It's like, why waste time? You know, it's like you have the chance right now. I tried to do the same thing when I moved to New York. I got to New York and immediately just went out and started going to mics and went to a show. And yeah, I think you just have to dive in. I don't remember my first sets really that well, but I definitely remember the feeling of being able to do like three that night. Like Chicago had and has so many open mics and so much comedy that I was able to do three open mics the first night because I could just take the bus, go to the next place, take the bus, go to the next place and everything. And I remember the first one went really well, and then the second one went even better, and then the third one was horrible. Like I thought I was on a real streak, and then the third one was just terrible.
1: Was it the? Do you think it was the audience's fault? Like they didn't get you?
0: No, it was me.
1: Is it you?
0: It was definitely me. And I think I will say this: I sort of walked into the third one with the confidence that I literally just landed in Chicago, and the first two went so well that like obviously the third one has to go even better. And then when I was getting nothing off of a couple of the same jokes I had done, I was like so flustered by it that it was me.
1: What did your parents and your grandmother think after having invested so much of their, you know, time and money and emotional thinking into schooling you, into sending you to the Montessori school? I don't know if they helped you pay for college, but, you know, you went to college. And now you're pursuing this really risky profession. How many people really make it as a comic? Were they wringing their hands and thinking, oh, all of that for nothing? He's throwing his life away.
0: No, they were weirdly supportive. But I will also say that I did spend my time getting real jobs, never asking them to send me money or anything like that. Never, if anything, I tried to send money back when I could, you know? And I think that I kept it under wraps enough that first, maybe what, 6-7 months or something like that, that they didn't even know. And so I don't even really think that they knew how much I was pursuing comedy until I got past at my first few clubs and started getting paid. And by then it was like, oh, okay, if this is going to be your little hobby, at least you're making a little money off of it. And as it progressed and as there was more success, I think it became harder to be like, oh, okay, well, this was a bad idea. You know what I mean? And so, you know, even my dad, like, that's one of my biggest, I don't even know how to describe it as anything but a regret, because it wasn't fully in my control, but I suppose some of it was. My dad never got to see me go up. And he was, assumed from the time I told him I was doing comedy, he was so excited and he wanted me to succeed so much. And I think that for the most part, my family was mainly interested in giving me my best shot at being successful and able to take care of myself.
1: In college, you were studying theater with a focus on lighting design, which is very specialized. Did you already think you wanted to do comedy and this was the closest you were going to get in college?
0: That's a really good question. I think that it was the closest thing outside of actually performing, which I think would have been terrible for me at the time, that I could do that kept me close to live performance. You know, I didn't really have the ear for sound design and sound engineering, and I found that lighting really gave me that outlet where I could both be a part of the show and watch the show and help the show, but I didn't have to be on stage performing, because I think that as far as the type of acting that we were learning in college, I don't think it's something that I would have been adept at. And so I got to watch my friends who are very talented get better and better at their chosen craft. And then for me, I got to watch how the whole production comes together and gain an appreciation for it while doing something that's sort of on the side. And so, yes, to your question initially, but then when I moved to Chicago, you know, I told everyone it was to pursue lighting design, but it was really to pursue comedy.
1: So being a theater major and working in theaters doing lighting design, that must have helped you feel comfortable in comedy clubs. You were used to being in theaters, and this was even, you know, Comedy Cellar is going to be even smaller than a theater and more informal as well.
0: Yeah, I mean, it was so much less about the number and more about getting my ideas across, which I felt like I've been writing for so long, and then it just became about taking the leaps of saying what it is you want to say.
1: Josh Johnson, it's been a pleasure to talk with you. Thank you so much.
0: Thank you. I appreciate your time. Thanks so much for having me on.
1: Josh Johnson's new comedy special, Symphony, is streaming on HBO Max. After we take a short break, jazz critic Martin Johnson will review a new album by trumpeter and composer Adam O'Farrell, who's the son of musician Arturo O'Farrell. This is Fresh Air.
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1: This is Fresh Air. Trumpeter and composer Adam O'Farrell has a special set of bloodlines. His father is composer, pianist, and impresario Arturo O'Farrell, and his mother is concert pianist and educator Allison Dean. And that's not all. His grandfather is Afro-Cuban jazz pioneer Chico O'Farrell. Adam went into the family business, and despite the long shadows of his family, jazz critic Martin Johnson says he quickly established himself as one of the most important musicians of the 21st century. He's been a sideman in some of the key groups of recent vintages, and on his new recording, Elephant, at the age of 31, which is young in jazz years, he's begun mentoring the next wave of virtuosos. Martin says the future is in good hands.

The idea of a young trumpet player making his mark on the scene is one of the cherished narratives in jazz, but Adam O'Farrell is different from his predecessors. He's not a flashy player who stuns audiences with his flamboyance. Instead, he's a more introspective player whose solos insinuate themselves to listeners rather than blow them away. This, too, has a lineage. From Booker Little to Ron Miles, Adam O'Farrell's the next virtuoso on this path, and his new recording, Elephant, allows more space than any of his others to showcase his style, which occasionally employs electronic distortion, as he does here on Bebo Noah's Ara.

As is the case with many young musicians, O'Farrell is eager to integrate what he hears in other genres into his music. The beat on Eleanor's Dance here might be as germane to a nightclub as it would be to a dance studio, but the trumpeter and his band of young up-and-comers navigate like old pros.

After a decade of typically being one of the youngest members of any band, in Elephant, O'Farrell's mentoring some players younger than he, most notably pianist Yvonne Rogers, a brilliant stylist who is still new to the scene. She's capable of matching the range of styles in O'Farrell's arsenal and tangling with them in the thorny parts as they do on a section of C Triptych, which is dedicated to the great novelist Iris Murdoch. It shows that O'Farrell is as adept at matching wits with his peers and elders as he is nurturing his proteges. Elephant could be the start of a pivotal group in jazz.

Martin Johnson writes for The Wall Street Journal and Downbeat. He reviewed Adam O'Farrell's new album, Elephant. If you'd like to catch up on Fresh Air interviews you missed, like this week's interviews with actor Josh O'Connor, who's starring in the new Spielberg film, or Andrew Rannells and Josh Gad, the stars of the original Broadway cast of The Book of Mormon, or an interview about problems with this year's World Cup, check out our podcast. You'll find lots of Fresh Air interviews.

Fresh Air's executive producer is Sam Brigger. Our technical director and engineer is Audrey Bentham. Our interviews and reviews are produced and edited by Phyllis Myers, Roberto Shorrock, Anne-Marie Baldonado, Lauren Krenzel, Teresa Madden, Monique Nazareth, Susan Yukundi, Anna Bauman, and Nico Gonzalez-Whistler. Our digital media producer is Molly C.V. Nesper. Thea Challoner directed today's show. Our co-host is Tanya Mosley. I'm Terry Gross.

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2: Ohio legislators were busy this week as they near their summer break. They put a voter ID amendment on the fall ballot, passed new Medicaid regulations, stripping out a provision that would cut pay for family caregivers, and failed to pass new data center regulations. I'm Mike McIntyre. We'll sort it all out and cover local news, including the Cleveland Clinic's deal with the feds to abandon gender-affirming care for minors, tomorrow at 9 on the Reporters Roundtable.
1: We're seeing some storms in the southern part of our listening area, I guess more in New Philadelphia and into Youngstown area. Blue skies currently in Cleveland, partly cloudy overnight, chance of showers tomorrow. 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
1: 81 degrees in Cleveland at 3 o'clock.
4: Are forever wars now just the norm?
5: We still have organized violence. We have armed actors, right? But we also have this gray zone stuff going on.
4: Conflicts between states today are at the highest level since World War II. I'm Carolyn Beeler.
6: And I'm Marco Werman. Also, an exception to forever wars, Kyrgyzstan and Tajikistan in Central Asia recently ended a decades-old border conflict.
7: Wow, this is a big deal.
8: It's a very, very big deal. It's incredible, yes.
4: Also, governments banning social media use for teens is becoming a trend. It is even being talked about in the U.S.
9: At a time in history where you can't get the left and the right to agree on anything, it seems, I think it shows that there is actually a great deal of interest.
6: And today's the day. Bust out that vuvuzela. Coming up on The World.
10: Live from NPR News, I'm Lakshmi Singh. President Trump says there will be no U.S. strikes on Iran tonight. On social media, Trump says he called off operations and that a peace deal is imminent. NPR's Danielle Kurtzleben has more on this latest salvo in a series of whiplash proclamations from the president.
11: Just hours ago, President Trump had said the U.S. would hit Iran, quote, very hard. But now in a post on social media, Trump says he's canceled the strikes as a result of talks with Iran. He wrote, quote, discussions and final points have been, in both concept and great detail, approved by all parties involved. He added that the U.S.'s naval blockade of Iran will remain in effect until an agreement is signed. This week, the U.S. and Iran traded strikes after a U.S. helicopter was downed near the Strait of Hormuz. Trump has announced several times that a peace deal in the war was imminent, only for it not to materialize. Danielle Kurtzleben, NPR News, The White House.
10: President Trump says he's nominating former Securities and Exchange Commission Chairman Jay Clayton to be the next Director of National Intelligence. If confirmed, he would replace Acting DNI Bill Pulte, whose selection drew protests on Capitol Hill. The DNI position is entangled in efforts to reauthorize a key intelligence gathering tool known as FISA Section 702, which is set to expire tomorrow. That could limit U.S. abilities to monitor for potential security threats, just as the U.S., Canada, and Mexico begin to host the biggest ever FIFA World Cup tournament, featuring a record 48 teams playing a record 104 games. The first game of the world's largest sporting event kicks off this hour. Mexico is playing South Africa in the legendary Estadio Azteca. NPR's Zeta Peralta is watching the game in the Zócalo. That is the city's main square, where many are using this time on the world stage to spotlight long-standing economic and social grievances, ranging from teacher pay to cartel violence to government spending priorities.
12: The day here started with mass protests that choked traffic, and it made it hard for anyone to get anywhere. But Mexicans found a way, and there is now sheer elation here. Tens of thousands are gathered here, cheering their national team. Historically, the Mexican team has been nothing but disappointment. But here, in the middle of this megapolis, there is nothing but faith. Ada Peralta, NPR News, in Mexico City's Zócalo.
10: The rising price of doing business in the U.S. is likely to put even more pressure on U.S. consumers and add to voter frustration this midterm election year. A new Labor Department report shows the producer price index in May rose 6.5% from a year ago. The PPI measures price changes businesses face before they reach customers. The Iran war is contributing to a fuel price surge that's largely driving inflationary pressures. U.S. stocks are trading higher this hour with the Dow up 812 points. The Nasdaq is up 452 points, or nearly 2%. This is NPR News.
1: Local news now from WKSU, IdeaStream Public Media. I'm Jeff St. Clair. Lawmakers yesterday approved a resolution adding the state's voter photo ID requirement to the state constitution, sending it to voters this fall. Democrats did not support the Republican initiative, saying the 2023 law is working. They also voiced opposition to another measure passed yesterday, a bill requiring absentee voters to provide photo IDs. Democratic State Rep. Veronica Sims of Akron says this is burdensome for seniors who often vote by mail.
7: This legislation is not about free and fair elections. It is about making voting harder for the very Ohioans who already face the greatest barriers.
1: The bill's original intent was to waive fees for birth certificate copies for people experiencing homelessness. Democratic sponsor Representative Christine Cockley of Columbus said Senate Republicans hijacked that bill. The Ohio House gave bipartisan approval to amend measures targeting Medicaid fraud after rolling them into a Senate bill that focused on fraud in the food stamp program. The provisions passed after lawmakers jettisoned a controversial proposal banning Medicaid payments for family home health care. Republican Representative Brian Stewart said the public outcry was instructive.
13: The way things have gone over the last week, more people are aware of what Medicaid is operating like in the real world. I think people have a better understanding of the things that, you know, parents and caregivers and recipients are dealing with. I think it's going to make the program better overall, and I think it's helped us do a better job of being able to catch fraud and make sure that we have tighter controls.
1: The bill includes penalties for Medicaid fraud, electronic video verification, inspections, and electronic chips in food stamp cards. This is WKSU.
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15: This is The World. I'm Marco Werman.
16: And I'm Carolyn Beeler. War seems to be all around us right now. Sudan, Ukraine, across the Middle East. There, despite a supposed ceasefire, the U.S. military and Iran are exchanging fire. President Trump has again vowed to continue attacking very hard tonight after Iran's retaliatory strikes hit nearby Gulf nations as well as Jordan.
15: This on-again, off-again fighting is part of a global pattern. A new report out this week shows conflicts between states have now surged to their highest level since World War II. That got us wondering whether we are increasingly living in an era where wars cease to formally begin or end, the so-called forever war. To help us dig into that, we reached out to Monica Duffy-Toft. She directs the Center for Strategic Studies at Tufts University's Fletcher School.
17: We're not in a war with dedicated battlegrounds, fires being shot. It's one side sort of striking out and then the other side having a response. Now, it could escalate to a war, but right now what they're trying to do, each side is trying to say, look, we don't want to go further, but if you're going to poke me, I am going to poke you back. And in order for the poking to stop, one side is going to have to escalate. And so now we have an American helicopter down, right? The servicemen and women who are on that, I don't know what their backgrounds were, fortunately survived. So that helps a little bit, and the Americans were able to get them. But I would put it at this point, given that there's a quasi-ceasefire in place, that is more of a coercive bargaining situation moving toward a ceasefire and then hopefully some sort of termination of this conflict.
15: Yeah, so in 2026, I mean, that's kind of not really defining it. What actually counts as war?
17: It's, you know, it's a little bit more difficult today only because many wars have become these sort of forever wars where, again, there's not direct conflict in the same way that we would think about in terms of World War I and World War II. We still have organized violence. We have armed actors, right? But We also have this gray zone stuff going on, cyber attacks, economic coercion, which is what Iran is doing in the Strait of Hormuz, infrastructure sabotage, which Iran has been doing to its Gulf neighbors, and that maritime harassment that's going on, in addition to the kinetic strikes. But we don't have here, in a classic sense, is territorial objectives. Right. What we're trying to get out of Iran is to no longer have the capacity to move toward being a nuclear armed state. Mm-hmm. We don't have significant casualties. I mean, yes, we have casualties, but they're mainly civilian casualties on the Iranian side, not on the American side. And so there's no sustained combat. And that seems to sort of, when you think about the forever wars that we've been witnessing, that seems to be the case. And why it's a problem is that the American public is not paying the cost. The Iranians are. They have serious infrastructure destruction here. You know, you don't drop 30,000, you know, different target sets. But from the American perspective, President Trump, the Department of Defense, you know, the leadership in the country can kind of get away with this because they're not doing a draft. They're not raising taxes. And the people who are being put in harm's way, they've enlisted. They're not drafted into the service. So it's like, you know, they've accepted the costs or the hazard with their enlistments. So it's a real problem. Because traditionally, Americans have had to pay the costs, but with these forever wars, with Iran, Afghanistan and Iraq, and now in Iran, seems to be of that ilk, of that kind.
15: Yeah, and it's not just the case in Iran and the Gulf and those other conflicts you mentioned. This week, the war in Ukraine crossed the threshold. It's now gone on longer than World War I. Instead of seeing governments like ones in the EU trying to solve disputes like the one in Ukraine, the focus generally, if you look across the globe, seems to be more modest, just keeping conflicts from expanding. Would you agree with that?
17: I think the Ukraine-Russia war, and I would say the Russian war in Ukraine, is a little bit different. There are territorial objectives. Putin would love to get complete control of those four provinces. The problem is the Ukrainians have innovated with their drones and with missile technology that what they're doing now is punishing Russia. So war is really about punishment and territorial and political objectives, whereas in Iran with the United States and Israel, the objective is actually purely political in the sense that we don't want Iran to be nuclear armed. So it's slightly different. The Ukraine war, the war in Ukraine, is a more traditional style war, whereas the Iran one, I think, is more of that more modern kind of war. What marries them, though, is the technology, right? Because you don't have to have that direct contact in the same way, such that you don't have the high level of casualties in the same way, so that the pain that's being inflicted, and war is about pain, right? It's about hurting the other side so that they call uncle and say, okay, I'm ready for a negotiation, which is why they go on so long.
15: Well, you mentioned a moment ago the downing of the U.S. Apache helicopter this week, shot down, we understand, by an Iranian drone. For the first time, U.S. soldiers were rescued by an autonomous surface vessel, so a sea drone. Let me ask you this, are modern technologies making forever crises more sustainable?
17: I fear that, and I'm going to be really geeky right now, Marco.
15: Okay.
17: One of my favorite episodes, and I watched this when I was a kid, was Star Trek, the original Star Trek series, and it was called A Taste of Armageddon. I don't know if you watched it, but war becomes so sanitized.
15: I think I remember that episode. Go ahead.
17: Yeah. So war becomes so sanitized and manageable that it never ends. What happens, they literally run simulations. They press buttons on a computer, run simulations, and only after that, they identify who is going to be sacrificed within the society to go and be killed. Right. And so in a peculiar way, not a peculiar way, I think in a similar way, modern technology has created a similar sort of situation that we're removing the costs of war, which then makes the conflict more sustainable or the war more sustainable in the future, which is kind of unnerving. I feel like we are on the cusp of a taste of Armageddon for precisely the reason that you said a drone took the Apache down and a drone rescued the helicopter crew members and got them to safety, to American safety.
15: Well, I've heard it said that wars end when one side decides that being at war is more costly, and that's costly in any sense, more costly than accepting a loss. So we're seeing conflict go on despite massive losses in many places. Is that, do you think, because of the sanitization?
17: I do think it's part of it, because the Iranians are definitely paying for this. But you have to remember, there's three parties in this war. So for the United States, this isn't necessarily existential to us. We would like for Iran not to have nuclear capability to become a nuclear weaponized state. Israel's a third party in this war. And for Israel, this is an existential threat. And so it makes it much more complicated, because you have multiple parties. And so in order to negotiate an end to this, you have to satisfy the objectives that each party is trying to achieve.
15: I'm speaking with Monica Duffy-Toff, the director at Tufts University Center for Strategic Studies. Is what we're discussing actually new, or have we seen governments always preferring kind of controlled instability? That was kind of Vietnam policy in the late 60s and 70s before it wasn't.
17: You're right. So if you look at the data, and you look at particularly from the 1950s, great powers, major powers have not been winning their wars as readily as they were prior to the 1950s. And they seem willing to allow for this sort of extended, endless kind of forever violence and instability to keep going, so long as it doesn't hit the homeland. So as long as it doesn't hit primary interests. 9/11 changed that. And so the United States went full hog, right, into Afghanistan. And by the way, we had defeated Afghanistan or the Taliban and had chased Al-Qaeda out of Afghanistan by early December 2001. But then we stayed there for another 20 years. And the reason is that the American populace and the American elite didn't pay the costs for this. The Afghans did, and some Americans did, but not enough cost to say, okay, we need to pull this back. And it's kind of crazy, because President Trump, you know, ran on, I'm going to bring the troops home, make America first, we're going to focus. And here he is slipping. I would say we're at 4 months in, slipping into a forever war that he does not know how to get out of. And again, it's back because it's the friction of war. This is what Clausewitz warned about, the fog of war, right? That once you get in, once you start having death and destruction, it changes the mindset. And you have to deal with the opponent. The plans never live past the first battle. And they didn't seem to appreciate it. They thought it was going to be quick and dirty, like it was in Venezuela, and that we were going to be out. And here we are 4 months later, and an end does not seem to be in sight.
15: Monica, when was the last time a traditional peace agreement brought a war to a real end?
17: Oh my gosh, that is a great question, Marco. Really brought it to a full end. I mean, I'm going to reach here because you might disagree with me, but maybe Sudan. So North and South Sudan, where you had the comprehensive peace accords in 2005. And then, you know, they actually ended the war and you had the separation out into two states. And then, as you know, Sudan itself went into civil war. There were some skirmishes along the border. And then South Sudan, of course, has had its own civil war. So the question as to whether the negotiated settlement worked is a question mark. The interesting thing is that that Sudan itself and South Sudan didn't go directly into full-scale warfare, but there was still a lot of instability. So I think that's a good one. That was a formal peace agreement. The Southern Sudanese had to delay their vote. Once they got their vote as to whether they wanted to be independent from Sudan proper, from Khartoum, they voted overwhelmingly to do that. And it did lead to, I want to put this in quotes, to peace between Sudan and South Sudan, but it's precarious all around, both domestically in both states. Mm. We know that, we see that. And then because they didn't finalize some of the territories between the two countries, there's been a lot of disagreement and some violence related to that.
15: Yeah, so maybe we need to back up to the Dayton Peace Accords in Bosnia in 1995.
17: Yeah, but what kept the Dayton Peace Accords going, right? You had to have a third party present. So NATO's been sitting there, keeping them apart. Same thing with Cyprus and Greece, right? And Turkey, right? You have troops there keeping the peace, sort of children on a playground, pushing them apart. So usually third party guarantees in these really sort of hostile, it can help keep the peace at bay. If you don't have the commitment of those third parties, then you have to try to build up the structure within the society, within, across the opposition and then the government forces, so that they feel as if they can defend themselves against what was their former adversary. And a successful case there, by the way, is El Salvador in that civil war, where they were able to defend themselves, you know, each side, the FMLN versus the government. But that took a huge amount of effort, and it took years and years of fighting for both sides to recognize that fighting wasn't worth it anymore. And in fact, the last war, the last civil war that ended definitively was Sri Lanka, where the Tamil Tigers were basically pushed out to the sea. Oh, and by the way, why was the government of Sri Lanka able to do that? They got a lot of weapons technology and help from China, right? So again, third parties are really important here in sort of bringing and helping to bring about. We talk about sort of internationalized situations. Syria, it was a rebel victory, right, with them coming in. We'll see if it holds and if it's stable.
15: Monica, finally, how should the world adapt to a future when crises are chronic and it seems we are living now with forever wars? Like, do we need an entire rethink of what national security means?
17: I think we do. I think that the use of force has become too easy for some states, for some actors. And if anything positive comes out of the war in Iran, if anything positive comes out of the war in Ukraine, I would hope, and I think President Xi of China is reading the tea leaves here on Taiwan, is that we need the leaders, the leadership, and the populations who vote those leaders into power to accept and to understand that the use of force does not seem to work anymore in global politics, in prevailing on the battlefield. It's been sort of democratized, right? We see this in Iran. Iran is a very small power relative to the United States, but it's holding its own. Same thing in Ukraine. And so, if anything, it's sort of reinforcing the data that scholars had, which is that the use of force is a crapshoot. And I think if you ran the numbers now, it's more than a crapshoot. It doesn't work. And so I want to end on an up note, which is let's see, let's hope that citizens around the world recognize that the use of force is not a good gamble anymore, and that we should be pulling back and really working on diplomacy and trade and punishing and sanctioning if somebody steps out of line, if state steps out of line, using those tools of statecraft rather than kinetic force.
15: Monica Duffy-Toff directs the Center for Strategic Studies at Tufts University's Fletcher School of Diplomacy. Monica, thank you very much. Good to speak with you again.
17: It was great, Marco. Take care.
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19: I'm Amy Eddings. The U.S. and Iran are trading attacks again, raising fears of a return to all-out war. Iran's foreign ministry says U.S. strikes have made the ceasefire meaningless. Listen for the latest developments on the next morning edition, starting at 5 a.m. on WKSU IdeaStream Public Media.
1: Seeing some severe showers in the southern part of our listening area, partly cloudy skies overnight with temperatures in the 70s. We're going to stay in the 70s tomorrow with a high just about 80 degrees on Friday. 81 currently in Cleveland, 85 in Akron.
16: This is The World. I'm Carolyn Beeler. Gender shapes how we experience the world in ways big and small. It can dictate where you can or can't go, where you feel safe, even what you see and experience when you travel. National Geographic explorer Paul Salopek has been walking across continents for years. He calls it the Out of Eden Walk. Last time we talked, he told me that walking might sound like a pretty neutral thing, but his project is still shaped by his gender.
20: The thing that walking did, I think, was basically reinforce a perception that I've carried around for many years, even pre-walk, which is if there's one kind of social justice issue that's kind of the most pervasive, it's gender. It's you know, how women and men in this case, these two genders are differentiated. Who has power, who doesn't, in both obvious and subtle ways. Yeah, it was driven home, very much so.
16: And obviously your interaction and observation of all these cultures is through the lens of your own identity, which is that you are a man. But you always do walk with locals, walking partners, as you call them. I'm curious how many of those have been women.
20: I would say it's approaching half are women, which sounds great, except that it's not evenly distributed. This is not kind of an even sample. In rural societies anywhere, and ones that also have religious strictures about mixing genders, it's really hard to get women walking partners to come walk with a stranger like me, right?
16: Right.
20: A foreigner who's just come to. So I would say first few years of the walk, almost none, actually one. And then it was made up for in India, China, you know, then the Far East, it became much more balanced.
16: You guess up to around 50-50 on the gender balance total. Is that intentional, trying to get kind of a gender balance there?
20: Not just for kind of statistics, but actually even repertorially, as a journalist, you'll know this, that you miss out on half the world, half the human experience that's not your gender, or it's just much more difficult to kind of get access to that world. So walking with men and women has you know, pluses and minuses for me as kind of a, you know, an aging white dude. But walking with women has, I've got to say, even more pluses, because I get access to the women's world through my female walking partners, who, imagine if we were walking into a village and we come in to stay at a farmer's house or a shepherd's house, it's often segregated. The women are kind of behind a wall or behind a curtain. They'll come out and maybe greet you in the common living space, but I can't really go back in with them and talk to them or watch them work. Whereas a woman walking partner can, and then she can share her learning with me. Mm-hmm. So walking with women has just many more benefits in that respect.
16: Just because it's the perspective that you don't have, right?
20: That's right. I think the most extreme case would be probably the most obvious, Saudi Arabia, right? When I was walking through, I tried very hard to get Saudi women walking partners and could not. And one Saudi woman journalist was brave enough to kind of come out and walk for a few days, but it took all kinds of logistical preparations to make that possible. It was kind of surreal. We had to kind of do almost a military, you know, infill and exfill to get her into the field and kind of walking along with some camels in her own country and get her out before she drew too much unwanted attention from local villagers. Yeah.
16: There are places in the world where unmarried men and women just do not hang out alone if they're not related. I'm wondering, in those places, if you walked with a woman or just in other places, you know, what assumptions were made about you and your walking partner and how you kind of worked around that, I don't know, awkwardness?
20: Yeah, and this is something that I wish I had my women walking partners on this call, because they would be much better at kind of informing you. But it does raise questions, again, particularly in conservative societies, about, hey, what's your relationship, you know, speaking to my woman walking partner with this guy, you know, is he your partner? And so they would have to explain patiently over and over again that we're colleagues, right? And that we're in a working relationship. And it often put my women walking partners a bit on the spot, as you can imagine, right? Their intentions are being questioned, something that a guy probably would not face. And the way this would come out is, you know, this is something that my women walking partners taught me over time, even as a reporter before this project, is if I'm in a small village somewhere, country X, and I'm trying to interview a bunch of people on the street, they start talking to me, even though my language skills are not that great, and they ignore my walking partner. Mm-hmm. And so, you know, it's just this very, so I, you know, I have to kind of stop, especially men, local men, and say, whoa, wait a minute, you know, talk to my walking partner, or vice versa. If I want to talk to a local woman about, say, water issues, right? She's doing a lot of the water carrying, you know, she's lugging water from a well and, you know, what is happening with the water tables dropping. The men start jumping in to talk for her, right? And so I have to kind of politely but firmly tell the guys, hey, I'll get to you. I'll get your side of the story. But if you don't mind, let me talk with this woman about this experience. Over and over again, this happens.
16: Yeah, that is a familiar experience for me as well.
20: I bet.
16: There are different realities and perceptions of safety for men and women out in the world. Were there instances where your walking partners were at risk or perceived that they were at risk when you maybe did not?
20: You know, I question my walking partners, men and women, closely about their comfort levels, you know, throughout the walk from day one, even before day one, to kind of get a feel for what their comfort levels are with, you know, interacting with people that we don't know. And I'll say the vast majority of people are always pretty friendly, right? They're pretty, you know, curious mainly and kind of welcoming. But women walking partners may get more attention, and it could be very subtle, things that are not communicated even verbally, like looks, right? That I don't get. And so, thank heavens, we never experienced any kind of overt sign of violence, no physical aggression. there probably were some instances where a woman's, you know, her virtue was kind of questioned, maybe indirectly, by walking with me, which is kind of it's a drag, right? But nothing, no kind of overt harassment that I could detect. And of course, I'm checking with my women walking partners on a daily basis, many times a day. And so that didn't happen.
16: We've been talking about men and women here, but of course, there are other gender identities. And in different parts of the world, different cultural attitudes about that. Is that something that you encountered at all or had any surprising reflections on?
20: Yeah, I mean, absolutely. I mean, you know, there are societies where men kind of have subtle kind of homoerotic relationships. And you know, I was not, you know, here's the thing. I'm kind of getting along in tooth. My hair's kind of gray and white. So I'm sort of out of the game, for better or for worse. But walking through China, there was, until fairly recently, a fairly open LGBTQ kind of community, you know, before there was a crackdown on it. And I interviewed a woman who was running a bar, and she finally said she had to close that bar down simply because the government wouldn't come out and say, hey, we're cracking down on you because it's a lesbian bar. They're saying, no, we have trouble with your electricity wiring. We have trouble with your plumbing. They're finding kind of picayune ways to make it impossible for her to stay open. So, you know, the ways of oppressing people on gender issues is infinite, right? Because you can just go sideways, you can do, you know, straight on. But yeah, I did see some of this on the walk across the world.
16: National Geographic Explorer Paul Salopek, thank you so much for this conversation. It's always great to talk with you.
20: Thank you, Carolyn. Always a pleasure.
16: Stay tuned for more stories on the world.
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1: Celebrating rural pride. That's on today from the Ohio Newsroom later today here on WKSU. Still chance of showers across the region. Partly cloudy skies tonight with temperatures in the 70s. We're going to stay in the 70s tomorrow. 85 currently in Akron.
15: This is The World. I'm Marco Werman. It is the first day of the FIFA Men's World Cup. The whole thing kicks off with Mexico playing South Africa in Mexico City. Mexico with the obvious home team advantage, but South Africa has fans like this.
21: Which means Bafana Bafana is coming.
15: That was Kamo Inlovu singing a chant for Bafana Bafana. That's what fans call South Africa's national team. This is the first time South Africa has been in a World Cup since 2010 when they hosted it. But Inlovu says Johannesburg fans have been quiet up until today, that is. He's also a journalist based in Johannesburg. We spoke this afternoon before the match got underway.
21: I feel like now, since we're playing today, I think people are really starting now to have that feeling that we need to be behind the boys.
15: Yeah, so today the hype is starting to materialize.
21: Yes.
15: Kickoff would be at 3 p.m. Eastern time, which is, what, 9 p.m. in South Africa. So will there be watch parties? I mean, will bars be open late?
21: Yes, definitely. One of them in Johannesburg, I think that one is the biggest, actually, where they will invite even local artists to perform. So, yeah, there are watch parties, even other people will be watching with their families and friends. So it's actually a big thing for South Africans because, as I've said, it's been 16 years since we participated. So we're trying to make it special and support the boys throughout the tournament.
15: I know that rugby and cricket are huge sports in South Africa. I mean, the country's a powerhouse in both sports. Do you think that accounts for why the hype wasn't really getting any traction until today?
21: I won't say that, but yeah, even cricket have been doing so well for South Africa. But I also believe that Bafana Bafana can also do the same thing. It's just that we have to trust and believe them, because you'll find that some of the people, they've lost hope on them. But yeah, I believe that it is something that can change.
15: Bafana Bafana, that's what South Africans call their national team.
21: Yes.
15: Do you know, Kamo, many South African fans who came to the World Cup with all the expenses that that entails?
21: I won't say I know them personally, but then I've seen them in the socials, but I don't know them on a personal level.
15: I wonder if they brought suitcases of vuvuzelas to blow to remind the players of the sound of the home turf.
21: They are banned, so I don't think they have them. But South Africa is a vibe. Even if we don't have the vuvuzelas, man, I think we will be there. That's what I can tell you. The vuvuzelas, yeah, they are part of us. They are our culture, but yeah, we'll be there.
15: So, you know, the tradition used to be that the first match of the tournament would be the winner of the previous edition of the World Cup versus opponent TBA, but now it's the host country that plays the first match. So the old rules, though, that would have meant a South Africa versus Argentina match with the legendary Lionel Messi, an old man at 38. Would you have preferred to see that one, or are you just as excited by what will happen between South Africa and Mexico?
21: I'm just excited about that one.
15: All right. I'm not going to push you on that one, Kamo.
2: Yeah, that one.
15: So, I mean, you're a soccer fan. Where are you going to watch the game tonight?
21: With my friends. So we'll be just chilling here at home watching it. It's a bit cold inside, so I don't want to go outside and catch flu. So, yeah, I'll just watch it with my friends here at home.
15: Yeah, it is winter there in Johannesburg in South Africa. You prepared to stay up late and possibly call in sick tomorrow? I'm putting quotation marks around the word sick.
21: No. I don't think I'll be sick, but I'm prepared to stay until late. It's South Africa, man. This is our national team. And I was 7 years old when they played in 2010. So I think this is the first time for me to actually watch them. So I have to stay up until late.
15: That was Kamo Nlovu cheering on South Africa's team. He's a journalist in Johannesburg.
16: Canada this week introduced legislation to ban kids under 16 from social media. It is part of a growing global effort. The UK, Spain, France, Thailand, and South Korea are studying or developing similar measures. Indonesia, Brazil, and Malaysia have implemented age-based restrictions already. But Australia was the very first. It barred kids under 16 from holding accounts on major social media sites late last year. For a look at how it is working so far, I spoke earlier today to Angela Duckworth, a psychologist at the University of Pennsylvania. She worked on a survey recently finding that the Australia ban isn't really working. The problem is something she calls the collective action trap.
3: If you get off of social media, you are punished because everybody else you know

0: Facebook, et cetera. And there actually the money flows the other way, where people are actually willing to pay for a world without social media. And this is evidence of a collective action trap that each of us wants to get out on our own, but we can't get out on our own. You can only get out through collective action. We have to come together to figure out how to get off in a coordinated way. And I think that is why, in some ways, I think bans are very appealing. I think to add to that, though, is when we look at Australia data, our estimate is that fewer than 1 in 3 young people are complying with the ban. But when we ask young people in Australia, like, how many of your friends would need to be off of social media for you too to want to comply? And then the numbers are almost exactly the reverse. So they say they need more than 2 of 3 of their friends to be off. So we have not yet reached that tipping point.
1: Interesting. So fewer than 1 in 3 teens that you surveyed in Australia have gotten off of social media. Is it clear how they are working around these bans, what the loopholes are that are allowing them to continue to be on social media?
0: My understanding, and I'm, you know, not working at any of these social media platforms, but my understanding is that social media platforms do have ways of guessing how old you are, you know, based on your activity. Of course, that's pretty fuzzy, right? So how will they really know? And then also, how strictly will they actually interpret the algorithms that they are using? Because there's a lot of leeway for social media platforms to execute in the way that they judge to be correct. Also, if you ask me who is better at technology, a 15-year-old or a 55-year-old, I am always going to bet on the 15-year-old. So I think young people are exceedingly clever when it comes to using technology in ways that they want to. And so I think one of the challenges, and I don't want to lay blame at, you know, anybody's feet. I also think we shouldn't curse the first step in a very long journey. Mm-hmm. But I do think young people have found ways. You know, when my own daughters were underage, and I confess this to you as a regretful parent, when my kids were under the age of 13 and not supposed to have any accounts, you know, they registered false birthdays with Google so they could get an email account on Gmail and so forth. I, as a parent, completely condone this. That's, I'm sure, against the law and terrible.
1: Your secret is safe with me and our millions of listeners.
0: And your millions of listeners. But I do think what this cries out for then is collective action beyond just bans. It says this is a cultural problem, it's a parent problem, it's an educator problem, and of course, it is a young person problem. And so there has to be something in addition to just the law, or I think there are going to continue to be incentives for young people to skirt the law.
1: So what would that look like if you were going to design some sort of policy change or something else that would have the effect of reducing or eliminating teen use of social media? What would it be? What might work better?
0: Well, I am no oracle on this, but as a psychologist who has studied adolescence for her entire research career, I will say that let's keep in mind what adolescence is, which is a time of transition between childhood and adulthood. And what do children need to do before they become adults? They have to question authority. They have to reject, you know, prescriptions from grown-ups, especially their parents. So this age of rebellion is a natural, inevitable, and generally healthy thing. But I think when we consider the psychology of adolescence, we then have this challenge of how to tell teenagers to do something that they don't want to do and not have it backfire. I don't have the full answer, but I will say this. There is a voice that I think has been strangely absent from the dialogue on how public policy should unfold, and that is the voice of teenagers themselves.
1: Yeah,
0: I think that if we begin talking to teenagers, we might find, for example, that they're more persuaded by, you know, documentaries like Social Dilemma. I mean, what would it be like if we screened the documentary Social Dilemma around the world and had teenagers themselves leading the discussion? I played that documentary, which profiles many leaders in the social media industry who kind of defected from social media, having some firsthand witness to what was really harming people across the age spectrum, but especially young people. And when we watched that in my class, we had a follow-up discussion. You know, my students are at university, so they're more like 18 to 22. They're not 16 and under. But really, I think that is where we begin, because then you have a kind of

0: dialogue where young people aren't feeling like you're oppressing them, you're ordering them what to do, or you're disrespecting them. If there is one thing a teenager does not want, it is disrespect.
1: It sounds like there needs to be some sort of buy-in from teenagers because of this collective action trap, right? You would need to somehow perhaps get a lot of people to decide on their own that maybe they're better off without social media. And then once there's not a critical mass of folks' friends, then it's easier to say no.
0: Absolutely. And if you think about something like smoking, smoking has changed radically. There was a time when smoking was cool and normal and you did it everywhere and young people wanted to do it and then they did it. And now, among a great number of young people, smoking is kind of gross. So that gives me hope that what is normal and desirable can change, and it can change in a very actually short amount of time. Now, with smoking, I think it was important that there were bans. There were taxes, there were bans, places that you couldn't smoke. So I want to say that bans are part of a solution. But if we're going to shift the social norm around social media, one place to start is the people who are not teenagers. I have not been to a single public talk, and I am an academic. I go to places like Harvard, and you know, I look around at my adult counterparts, and I have not been to a presentation in the last 2 years where someone wasn't on their cell phone. Mm-hmm. It is the height of impoliteness, and it is a terrible role model for young people. So maybe the first place to start is our own behavior, because I don't think we as adults are modeling what we want our teenagers to do.
1: Do you know if there are any countries that are looking at alternate ways to rein in teen social media use, ones that might be a different approach than bans or, you know, trying to tell teenagers what to do?
0: Well, I wish I had the countries by name, but there are countries in South America, countries in Europe. I think that, again, that, you know, every political leader at any level and in any country is thinking about this at some point in their day, because when you look at the change in how people are interacting, you know, as a social scientist, I will tell you that there's a rule of thumb that almost nothing changes in behavior that radically. If you look at very powerful intervention studies and you're like, oh, what's the effect of psychotherapy on depression? You know, what's the effect of this radical change in math curriculum on achievement? As a rule of thumb, the effects, the impacts that you get on behavior are tiny and usually disappointing. People want therapy to work more dramatically. People want changes in math curriculum to work more profoundly. If you consider the change in human behavior as a result of phones over the last 20 years, it blows the mind. So how could any political leader at any level of power or jurisdiction not be thinking about how to get this right, how to get our social lives, our intellectual lives, and our economy, you know, back on track?
1: Angela, before I let you go, I do want to kind of loop back to the big picture here and why we are talking about this in the first place. What is the cost of a lot of social media use for teens? What are we seeing that the impact is on them?
0: Well, I think the primary motivator for regulating social media is the mental health of adolescents, which around the world is at catastrophically low levels. I will say that in addition to social media, there's just like other ways to waste your time and rot your brain while you're on your phone. It's not always social media. I mean, maybe you're just like watching crappy reruns, or,
1: yeah, you know, I don't think you have to explain this to anyone.
0: Exactly. So I say that because, you know, it's usually social media that's in the crosshairs. We rarely say, hey, Apple, hello, you know, fill in the blank, but like, you're also to blame. So I think there is more to say than just social media, but mental health clearly is priority number one. I think a number two is academic achievement. Achievement test scores have been sliding southward around the world. And there's some research that suggests that you can associate changes in achievement internationally with the rollout of, you know, high bandwidth networks. Mm. And so if it's true that technology is eroding not only mental health and academic achievement. The last outcome, I will say, is social interaction. Social health is, you know, how are my relationships? Like, do I know how to have a conversation with a stranger on an airplane? Am I really connecting in authentic ways? And I think that this virtual interaction that young people have, either with their real friends or with these parasocial relationships that develop, where you feel like you're being talked to, you know, directly by the person on the other side of the YouTube. But you know what? That YouTube influencer doesn't know you. So I think that's a third dimension, not just our mental health, not just our academic achievement, but our social health as well.
1: Angela Duckworth is an adolescent psychology expert. She is the author of Grit, The Power of Passion and Perseverance. Music festival season is about to begin in many parts of the world. In Japan, summer brings another kind of festival, shrine festivals.
2: The Sano Matsuri Festival is already underway in Tokyo. Tomorrow it culminates in a parade that only happens every 2 years and is considered a highlight of the season. In the heat of summer, people in costume carry portable shrines, some of them pretty large, as you might imagine, along a 14-mile route through the city. In a video from the last parade in 2024, you see one group hoisting up a giant gray elephant float. There's another with a big red and yellow flower display, and one with a pastel dragon. The main float changes every year. This year, it will feature Ebisu, the god of fortune, riding on a giant shrimp.
1: The 10-day festival continues into next week when artisans who make sweets, known as wagashi, will present their tastiest treats to the gods in exchange for protection from epidemics.
2: Looking ahead at the rest of the shrine or matsuri season, there's a water-throwing festival in August when people come outside and douse the shrine that's on parade in water. Bucket-wielding shopkeepers emerge from their stores and residents come out of their homes ready for action.
1: This one sounds fun. Apparently, some professionals have been known to get involved.
3: Local firefighters joined in and sprayed massive amounts of water.
1: That's from Nippon TV News 24 Japan in 2024. That year, Mother Nature also joined in the fun.
3: A sudden downpour added more water to the festivities.
1: And in August, that is not necessarily a bad thing.

0: Still to come on the show, one place on Earth giving peace a chance. 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
4: Governor Mike DeWine calls Ohio's data centers the future. I'm Andrew Meyer. On today's All Things Considered, we'll have more on the governor's call on local leaders not to completely rule them out. And here are some of the other stories that we're watching. Parents and teachers have been collecting signatures for a ballot question, which would switch the Cleveland Schools Board from an appointed to an elected body. And the World Cup kicks off today. That's coming up beginning at 4 on WKSU, IdeaStream Public Media.
2: Still some scattered showers across the region, partly cloudy skies overnight with temperatures in the 70s. We're going to stay in the 70s tomorrow. Right now, 85 degrees in Akron, 81 in Cleveland. 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
0: This is The World. I'm Marco Werman. We began the hour today looking at forever wars and how global conflict seems to be increasing, according to some analysts, more so now than at any time since World War II. Wars in Ukraine and the Middle East are driving the surge. There are exceptions to the grim headlines, though. Last year, Kyrgyzstan and Tajikistan in Central Asia signed a deal that ended a decades-old border conflict. From southern Kyrgyzstan, Levi Bridges has this story of two countries making peace.
5: On a recent spring morning, students in the village of Andarak gather to welcome a delegation of foreign teachers visiting from nearby Tajikistan. Someone cranks the music as the guests arrive. Kids stand in lines, waving the flags of each country beside long flowered garlands. Kyrgyz and Tajiks have lived together in this village for centuries. The celebration of friendship used to happen annually, but local teacher Osimjan Rasulov says it hasn't happened in almost 20 years.
6: It's a ceremony from 1998. It is the first time.
7: Wow, this is a big deal.
6: It's a very, very big deal. It's incredible, yes, because Kyrgyz, Tajik people, they are brothers for ages.
5: Tajiks speak a Persian language. Kyrgyz is closely related to Turkish, but many speak both here in this border community. A century ago, each ethnic group was given their own republic when most of Central Asia became part of the Soviet Union. During the Soviet era, the borders here were redrawn many times. And the two sides never even agreed on where the border actually was. When Kyrgyzstan and Tajikistan became independent nations in the 90s, the undefined border really started becoming an issue. Fights about land frequently broke out between locals. About 5 years ago, things exploded into several days of full-scale military combat, and the scars of the conflict run deep. A couple hours drive east, I hitch a ride to a Kyrgyz border village called Aksai. This village was one of the worst hit during the fighting when Tajik forces entered this town and burnt down houses. Witnesses asked me not to use their names. A local man offers to give me a tour in his car. Aksai is just a narrow strip of houses beside a river gushing down from distant mountains. The driver points out a new wire fence separating this village from a Tajik town across the border. Back in Soviet times, he says, there was no border here. This place was one big village. He seems to know everyone here. He says the woman who lives in that house over there, her only son was killed in the border conflict. He then shows me the home of an older man he says the Tajiks killed. But despite all this tragedy, as this driver shows me around, I'm struck by how it doesn't always feel like a former war zone.
7: Assalamu alaikum.
5: My driver stops to say hi to some old Tajik acquaintances sitting in their yard on the other side of the border fence. They catch up, exchange numbers to keep in touch. The Tajiks even jokingly invite us over the fence for tea. My driver says most Kyrgyz and Tajiks have nothing against each other. The border dispute was just politics. And like many border disputes, it also became a fight over resources. Here by Aksai's River, everything is green. But the edge of town gives way to a parched desert. Water from this river is shared between millions of people downstream in Kyrgyzstan and Tajikistan. But as the region becomes drier because of climate change, there will be less water to divvy up. A few years ago, a shootout captured on cell phone video erupted between Kyrgyz and Tajik border guards at a facility that divides water between each country. Last year, the presidents of the two countries finally signed an agreement to delineate the border and establish clear guidelines for distributing water. But issues remain. A local politician drives me to Samarkandik, another Kyrgyz border village that receives water from Tajikistan. They pull over by a small irrigation canal. He says Tajiks used to shut off the water here when relations soured. The irrigation water now flows year-round. But making peace is a messy process. It's not perfect. We still don't have drinking water, he says. Locals buy water at the store and lug it home. On the border itself, I also notice they're still ironing things out.
8: As I was coming down here, I saw fences with razor wire, but they didn't go on for very long, and you could easily just walk around them. It was very difficult to even know, am I in Kyrgyzstan or am I in Tajikistan? I guess this is what a brand new border drawn up between two countries looks like.
5: Back in the Kyrgyz village of Andarak, the celebration welcoming Tajik teachers is in full swing. 16-year-old Faisale Muzayamov, an ethnic Tajik who grew up here, is so excited.
9: Because, you know, I didn't meet a real Tajik from the Tajikistan.
10: Oh, really? Yeah. This is the first time today?
9: Yeah, because after the war started, we could not go to the Tajikistan, you know, for the traveling.
5: I wanted to know if there are any lessons here that could help resolve other conflicts. A Kyrgyz anthropologist I met named Asiel Mirzakulova said she once met a man down here who told her that to achieve peace, you gotta act like a peacock, a beautiful bird that can't fly well, meaning
11: to understand your limits. 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
5: As the celebration winds down, Kyrgyz officials watch a Tajik girl perform a traditional dance. She wears a black hat adorned with what looks like glittery golden feathers that sparkle as she moves. For The World, Levi Bridges, Andarak, Kyrgyzstan.
12: And that is where we'll leave it for today. 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I am Carolyn Beeler.
0: And I'm Marco Werman. We'll see you right back here tomorrow.
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2: Saw a line of storms pass through the southern and eastern part of our listening area, leaving Cleveland and Akron fairly dry this afternoon. 50% humidity, not too bad, 83 degrees.
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16: I'm Elsa Chang.
17: And I'm Mary Louise Kelly. Many green card holders have been unable to get small business loans under the Trump administration.
18: No one expected that it would include permanent residence, legal permanent residence. No one even thought for a second that would be on the table.
16: Also, we take a ride on the 7 train in New York to see how Queens is celebrating the start of the World Cup.
17: And the rise of the global girl group Cat's Eye.
19: Coming together and taking the best parts of how they do it in the K-pop system, but also out here in the West.
16: Those stories and more after this summary of the day's news.
20: Live from NPR News in Washington, I'm Lakshmi Singh. President Trump has just declared the U.S. and Iran are finalizing a deal within days that would end their war.
21: Most importantly, we have a deal that Iran will never have a nuclear weapon, which was the whole purpose of what we had to go through to get this. So it was a big, very big thing. But we have a signing soon, and the documents are in pretty final shape. So we'll see. We'll see. Very good. Should be done. That should be done pretty quickly. They want it every bit as much as everybody else wants it.
20: President Trump said he called off a U.S. military strike against Iran scheduled tonight following 2 days of retaliatory fire between the U.S. and Iran. After that announcement of the cancellation, global oil prices fell below $90 a barrel. Mexico City kicks off the biggest ever FIFA World Cup. NPR's Fernando Narro says the first game of the International Soccer Tournament features Mexico and South Africa.
22: Mexico is heavily favored. They're playing in front of more than 85,000 home fans. They're ranked 14 in the world on FIFA's official rankings. And South Africa is ranked 60th. They're, in paper, the weakest team in the group for Mexico. So this should be a game for them to win. But you know, the World Cup, nothing is guaranteed.
20: That's NPR's Fernando Narro reporting. Mexico, the U.S., and Canada are co-hosting the big event. President Trump has named Jay Clayton to serve as Director of National Intelligence. Last week, he named another man to serve as acting DNI, and the ensuing fallout led to the looming lapse of a key spy tool. NPR's Eric McDaniel has details.
1: Jay Clayton is a lawyer and federal prosecutor. He also served as chairman of the Securities and Exchange Commission. It's unclear at this point whether Bill Pulte, named by Trump to serve as DNI in an acting capacity, will still do so. In fact, Democrats sank the renewal of spy legislation that allows the government to collect the communications of hundreds of thousands of foreign nationals located outside of the U.S. each year, in large part because they didn't trust Pulte to oversee the program, as well as other aspects of more than a dozen intelligence agencies. The program is due to lapse tomorrow, but intelligence gathering under the tool will continue under the existing authorization. Eric McDaniel, NPR News, Washington.
20: Elon Musk stands to become the world's first trillionaire. Stock in his company SpaceX is expected to start trading publicly tomorrow under the ticker SPCX. The company said in its June filing with the SEC it planned to sell more than 555 million shares at a price of $135 each and raise $75 billion. U.S. stocks close sharply higher. The Dow is up 929 points. It's NPR News.
4: Local news now from WKSU IdeaStream Public Media. Good afternoon. I'm Andrew Meyer. Akron bars within Highland Square will close at midnight this weekend, part of the city's response to combat gun violence after a shooting last weekend. The Highland Tavern has not agreed to close early. Mayor Shamus Malik says the establishment remains a problem.
6: I think what we've seen repeatedly from Highland Tavern is flouting rules. We've seen them routinely over capacity, advertising, you know, large events.
4: Malik says declaring the tavern a nuisance and closing it is an option. Public Safety Director Craig Morgan says nearby parking lots, which have been used as an area to congregate, will also close at midnight. A group of parents and teachers are circulating a petition to try to change Cleveland Schools Board from an appointed one to an elected one. IdeaStream Public Media's Connor Morris has more.
23: The district has had mayoral control of the board since the late 90s. Collinwood teacher Sarah Hodge says recent school layoffs and other questionable decisions are driving their push for more accountability.
24: A lot of parents are upset about transportation, about school books, and about, you know, the fact that not just this administration, but over time, that people have promised them a lot and never delivered.
23: The school board's president defends its record and says the current system removes unwanted political influence on the board. Hodges' group will need to collect at least 4,200 signatures and submit it to the district's board, which will then need to submit it for the next election. Connor Morris, IdeaStream Public Media.
4: Around 5,000 customers remain without electricity after last night's storms. FirstEnergy's outage map shows most service is expected to be restored by about around 11 tonight. Amherst in Lorain County was particularly hard hit with downed trees and property damage. In Summit County, concertgoers last night at Blossom took cover as heavy rain and wind swept in. The forecast, we have a heat advisory in effect for parts of northeast Ohio until 8 tonight. There is a chance of showers and thunderstorms, otherwise mostly cloudy. The low will be around 70 degrees. This is WKSU.
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13: From NPR News, this is All Things Considered. I'm Elsa Chang in Culver City, California.
17: And I'm Mary Louise Kelly in Washington. President Trump has canceled planned strikes in Iran, claiming once again that a peace deal is near.
21: We should get done over the next few days. We'll probably have a signing maybe in Europe.
17: This latest pronouncement comes hours after Trump threatened the key Iranian site of Karg Island in a bellicose social media post. And this is just the latest salvo in a series of whiplash proclamations when it comes to the U.S.-Israel-led war in Iran, a war that has hamstrung global economies and caused inflation to rise to its highest level in years. NPR national political correspondent Mara Liasson is here to discuss. Hey, Mara.
26: Hi there.
17: Forgive my skepticism here, but have we not heard
5: this before.
8: Yes, we have. For months since the war began at the end of February, President Trump has constantly been saying both that a peace agreement was at hand or alternatively, he's about to bomb Iran so hard their civilization will be wiped out and never be restored.
5: Yeah.
8: It just keeps on going like Groundhog Day. He's literally promised that a deal is near dozens of times. In recent days, he preemptively announced strikes from the U.S., a new escalation after Iran downed an Apache helicopter earlier this week. The two troops were rescued and they were unharmed. Mm-hmm. Then he posted on Truth Social that the U.S. would, quote, at some point in the not-too-distant future, we will be taking Karg Island and other oil infrastructure points. Then hours after that, he was on Fox News saying this about a potential military operation on Karg Island, which would require ground troops.
15: I don't know that America has the stomach for it, to be honest with you. You're going to make a fortune, but I don't know that America has the stomach. I think they'd like to see us come home.
8: So that's just the latest example, even before he announced that a deal is in hand, promising that, quote, time and place of the signing to be announced shortly.
5: So he says this, and then he says that, and then he says this. I'm just going to ask the quiet thing out loud. If the president keeps contradicting himself, why are we talking about it?
8: Because he is the president of the United States, the leader of the most powerful country on the planet. But you raise an important question. What does it mean that this powerful person acts this way, doesn't seem to have a clear plan or strategy? Even if the strategy is meant to be disorienting, four-dimensional chess, so far it has not yielded a deal. And it matters because even as he keeps on saying things that don't turn out to be correct, all of our enemies, all of the U.S. enemies, all of the United States' allies are wondering how much credibility the U.S. still has.
5: I mean, it leaves me wondering, Mara, whether part of this back and forth between extremes may reveal how frustrated the president is, that he can't just end this war, can't just move on from it, and all the headaches it has brought, things like high gas prices that are hurting him politically.
8: Absolutely. He's in a box of his own making. He wants the war to end. It is hurting him and his party politically. But the only way out is to do things he promised not to do and attack President Obama for doing, like providing funds to Iran. And for their part, the Iranians also are looking for a face-saving off-ramp, something they can get in return for opening the Strait of Hormuz. So neither side can figure out the solution to this, a face-saving plan for the U.S. and Iran. Meanwhile, we get this Trump dance, threats one day and backing off the next day.
5: And here's Mara Lyson. Thanks, Mara.
8: You're welcome.
9: Much of America runs on small businesses. And if you ask the people who run those businesses what their success means for them, they might say something like this.
10: That's my American dream and that's my American story.
9: That is Sayuri Suchitani from California. Her turning point was a loan a few years ago from the U.S. Small Business Administration. But today, she would not be able to get it because the agency has stopped lending to anyone who is not a citizen, including green card holders, as NPR's Alina Selyuk reports.
11: Before Sayuri Suchitani became an entrepreneur, she spent 20 years on her feet, cutting hair, coloring, and styling.
10: You know, hairdressing is really labor-intensive work.
11: So when the pandemic shut down the salon where she worked, an opportunity changed her life. She qualified for a loan from the Small Business Administration for a company of her own.
10: It's called Japanese Head Spa.
11: A head spa, which is exactly what it sounds like, a salon for your scalp and hair with treatments and scrubs and very fancy massages. With the SBA loan, Suchitani opened one location, then two more, hired one worker, then nine more, made $1 million in sales. She raved about the lending program to anyone who'd ask her advice.
10: You can have a brick and mortar like me, or you can have a American dream just like I did.
11: But now she has to stop herself because the people asking her are other immigrants. Suchitani moved here from Japan 28 years ago. She has a green card, which means she's a permanent resident. But in March, the SBA, for the first time in its history, stopped approving loans to businesses unless they're fully owned by American citizens and only citizens.
12: It was a bit of a shock to the system.
11: Ida Henrys runs a firm that helps small businesses raise and manage funds.
12: No one expected that it would include permanent residents, legal permanent residents. No one even thought for a second that would be on the table.
11: This seemed part of the quieter side of the Trump administration's push to discourage immigration. Many agencies are limiting how people who aren't citizens can qualify for programs like housing subsidies or commercial trucking licenses. SBA loans to immigrants were already restricted, mainly to those living here permanently and legally, and that's what they cut.
0: These are for American citizens, and we're unapologetic about it.
11: That's the head of the SBA, Kelly Loeffler, on Newsmax.
0: Just like you should be a U.S. citizen to vote in our elections, you should be a U.S. citizen to get our government benefits.
11: The SBA now tends to refer to permanent residents as foreign nationals and says they shouldn't benefit from American taxpayer dollars. Except permanent residents also pay federal taxes just as citizens do. In a statement to NPR, the agency says the new rules will ensure that more of its limited resources will go to American citizens instead of non-citizens. Last year, about 4% of SBA loans went to businesses involving permanent residents. It's a small share, but for those business owners, like Christina Fonene, it's transformative.
2: I don't know where our business would it be without this.
11: She and her husband run a glass company in Fresno, California. They make and install windows and doors. They'd moved from Romania 20 years ago as investors, meaning they brought hundreds of thousands of dollars with them to start this firm. They've gotten three SBA loans to buy more and more space for showrooms and manufacturing, and they've hired so far 30 people from their town. One gentleman recently retired after 19 years with their company.
2: And if we wouldn't be able to get all these loans and expand, that will affect them as well.
11: Fonene is now a citizen. She says it was one of her proudest days and chokes up just thinking about it. And she feels like maybe if the SBA heard more stories like hers.
2: If they will understand that there are people that are coming here with honest intention of building a business and creating jobs, and I feel like maybe they will say, actually, it's benefiting our country.
11: Federal data shows about 15% of people in the U.S. are foreign-born, but they run 20 to 25% of businesses. And one estimate says they've launched two-thirds of the most valuable startups worth over $1 billion. And for small businesses, the SBA is a core pillar. It's often the first lender with affordable rates to take a risk on an entrepreneur.
12: The alternative is just really scarce.
11: Ida Henrys, the small business advisor, says the SBA's lockout of permanent residents was so abrupt, it left many owners in a lurch.
12: I have clients that were in the middle of underwriting. We're in the process of doing deals with lenders and small business owners. And all of a sudden, you have the lenders put the brakes on.
11: And she worries that without SBA loans, more business owners will turn to riskier or predatory lending. Some may not grow their companies or not start them in the first place, which would hurt the U.S. economy as a whole. Alina Selu, NPR News.
3: It's a word you hear all the time. Algorithm. You know, the computer formulas that track our online activity and control what we watch and read and hear. In recent weeks, they came up in Pope Leo's first encyclical warning about AI. In the latest installment of our Word of the Week series, we look at the word algorithm, which actually came into use centuries ago, as NPR's Scott Newman reports.
7: Judy Grabner is a historian of science. If you ask her about the word algorithm, her response is effusive. She says the word is
14: an archaeological relic. I mean, it gives a record of the international multicultural history of mathematics.
7: And in fact, algorithm goes all the way back to the 9th century.
18: It just sounds like a mathematical term, but really it's invoking a specific mathematician known as Al-Khwarizmi.
7: That's Rob Watts, the host of Rob Words, a popular YouTube channel about word origins and usage. He's talking about Muhammad ibn Musa al-Khwarizmi. Al-Khwarizmi was from Uzbekistan, but he made his name in Baghdad. And in a roundabout way, that name gave us the word algorithm. But it wasn't a straight path.
18: The term got conflated somewhat with arithmetic. And then we trace the word algorithm back through French, algorithme. And then back a bit further, and we get to Latin, algorithmus.
7: Al-Khwarizmi literally wrote the book on a number of important mathematical concepts, algorithms for one. But also, he popularized the use of Hindu-Arabic numerals in the West and laid the groundwork for algebra, thus ensuring his place in the hearts of generations of ninth graders. Today, algorithms are indispensable to life as we know it. Susan McRoy chairs the computer science department at the University of Milwaukee.
26: The real idea of an algorithm is something that has enabled us to control really complex and wonderful technology.
7: In just one area, navigation, the use of algorithms can be traced through the ages, from calculations to find longitude at sea beginning in the 1700s to modern-day GPS. Algorithms also helped us land on the moon. So the next time you feel inclined to complain about algorithms, you might stop and remember that they've been helping humans find their way for centuries. Scott Newman, NPR News.

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1: On WKSU, IdeaStream Public Media. Good afternoon. I'm Andrew Meyer, in for Amanda Rabinowitz. Thanks for being with us this afternoon. Ever wonder about the ups and downs of being part of a global girl group? Well, we'll hear from a trio that's an expert on that coming up on All Things Considered. And here are some of the headlines we're following. Akron Bars within Highland Square will close at midnight this weekend. It's part of the city's response to combat gun violence after a shooting last weekend. Governor Mike DeWine says Ohio communities should be careful to completely rule out data centers as a good deal. And the Ohio House gave bipartisan approval to amended measures targeting Medicaid fraud. Much more on that coming up in about 15 minutes. The Guardians are off tonight. The homestand continues tomorrow with a weekend series against Detroit. With their four-game losing streak, Cleveland has fallen a half game off Chicago for first place in the AL Central Division. Tigers come to town on a hot streak, winning 7 of their last 9 games. This weekend, you can join Parade the Circle by making your own puppets at the Cleveland Museum of Art or pick up nature journaling with a workshop at a Geauga Park. For more about these events and others, you can go online now to arts.ideastream.org. We have a heat advisory in effect for Northeast Ohio until 8 tonight. There is a chance of showers and thunderstorms. Otherwise, it's going to be mostly cloudy, low tonight around 70. 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
5: This is All Things Considered from NPR News. I'm Mary Louise Kelly.
6: And I'm Elsa Chang. This has been a big year for the girl group Cat's Eye. They performed on some of the world's biggest stages, most recently Governor's Ball in New York. They've taken home 3 trophies at the American Music Awards and released viral hits like Pinky Up and Internet Girl. Haven't you heard of me, Internet Girl? Every picture of me is all my God is heard. And while they were in New York, Sofia La Forteza, Lara Raj, Daniela Avanzini, and Jung Yoon Chae stopped by our bureau to talk with me. This is Elsa Chang. Can you guys hear me? Member Megan Skindell could not join us because she was sick that day. And Cat's Eye's 6th member, Manon Bannerman, well, she was absent for a different reason. In February, she went on hiatus, sparking lots of speculation about her future in the group. Here's Sophia, the group's leader.
7: We continue to support her and make sure that she's continuing to work on her well-being. It is difficult, you know, to continue something that you've built with all the 6 girls. Mm. We really have been through a lot.
6: Can fans expect Manon to come back? I mean, do you know if she will?
7: I can definitely say that she still is currently on that hiatus, and we want the fans to know that Manon does love you guys so much.
6: Cat's Eye launched back in 2024 after competing on a reality show called The Debut, Dream Academy, which was the brainchild of Geffen Records, an American label, and HYBE, a South Korean entertainment company. Cat's Eye is often described as a global girl group with members from all different backgrounds like Filipina, Korean, Swiss, Ghanaian, Tamil, Cuban, Venezuelan, and Chinese Swedish. So I asked, what does it mean to them to be part of a global girl group?
7: It does start with a lot of us coming from different places and having different cultures, yeah, and taking the best parts of how they do it in the K-pop system, but also out here in the West. And, you know, it's really exciting to have that shared dream and shared goal.
6: And it's a glimpse of what the future could look like.
7: Oh, yeah, definitely. We're taking a lot of bullets from this experience, but
8: yes,
7: it's
8: we
7: so
8: are.
7: Worth it. We really are. It is a lot of pressure to represent your culture, and yeah. It comes with a lot of responsibility that we take very seriously.
6: Can someone explain, like, how much the privilege has also become a burden and sometimes has made Cat's Eye a target?
8: I think, this is Lara. I definitely would not say burden.
9: We have become this, like, emblem of representation, yeah. I would say. It's come with a lot of pushback, I think, from a lot of either, like, people or cultures that are not ready to see that. I think from people expecting certain things out of us, expecting us to look a certain way, dress a certain way, our music to sound a certain way.
6: Well, that's what I wanted to ask about, because, I mean, let's just talk about your onstage presence. You know, frankly, it's really sexy. Like, you guys are not shy about bearing your midriffs, wearing short shorts or short skirts, celebrating your physicality. And you have gotten some pushback on that. And it reminds me of when, like, pop stars such as Britney Spears or Christina Aguilera were coming up years ago, how they had to defend the way they dressed or what they sang about in a way that, frankly, men never had to. So now that the spotlight is on all of you, what do you make of the way women are scrutinized on stage versus men?
7: We love to display a lot of our own confidence and embracing ourselves, especially choosing what we decide to wear, what we decide to do on stage. A lot of that does just come from our own expression as artists. And it's the same thing for Britney and Christina. You know, they want to show the confidence in their sexuality, in their femininity and all those things. And the way that people take it, a lot of the times that's out of our control, but all we can do is continue to show that we're unfazed by certain things that people say. Because those are sort of the quote-unquote bullets that I was talking about. Mm-hmm. It's like a lot of the things we face are rankings that make no sense to us. Like, why would our beauty be ranked when we're all from different places and have such different features? All these things. Like, we don't have to be everything that people are expecting. We just have to be authentically ourselves, because it's true. We are authentically proud of where we come from. We are authentically proud of our culture, how we were brought up, how we look.
6: But it's complicated, right?
7: It's
6: love that you're bringing up. You are individual artists with distinct artistries.
7: Exactly.
6: But together you are one group. So I'm curious, like, how do you stand out and be your own performer as an individual while also being part of a cohesive global girl group?
10: This is Danny. I think it's so important to keep the individuality when you're in a group, because if everybody was just the same, it'd be so boring.
8: Yeah.
10: It would be so, so boring.
6: And how do you do it personally?
10: I mean, I've been performing and dancing on the stage since I was 4.
6: As a competitive dancer?
10: Yes.
6: Yeah.
10: The type of dancing that I grew up doing, which is Latin ballroom dancing, like samba and like cha-cha, bachata, that comes out. So when I dance, it might look a little different.
6: Yeah. Well, you know, as we're talking about all the varied expectations on you guys as a group, it makes me think, you know, about your fans. I mean, K-pop groups traditionally are known for having these really passionate fandoms. Mm-hmm. And Cat's Eye's fame, you know, has obviously grown in the last few years, and as well as your fandom. So how would you say your relationship to your fans and to fandom, how has that changed over the last few years?
8: Do you want to go first?
10: Say your name.
11: Oh, yeah, I'm Yunche.
6: Hi, Yunche.
11: I feel like our fandom is so special because they were supporting us since when we were trainee in Dream Academy, and they're still with us, so I love that for us. And since we were growing up, like, icons are all also
10: growing with us.
6: Icon is the name for your fandom.
8: Yes, Icons. Yes.
6: Well, you all have a new EP that's coming out later this summer in August. As you all are still evolving, Are there any roles inside this group that any of you are interested in exploring more deeply, like producing more or writing more of your own songs or creating your own choreo?
9: This is Lara. I think songwriting and production is definitely like the number one thing, but you might see some of that on this EP. So a door is being opened for sure.
10: Yeah, we're getting to collaborate more, and we would absolutely love to just be more involved. It's definitely getting exciting here.
6: Well, I will keep watching and listening. I love you guys.
10: Aww, thank you.
8: Love you.
6: That was Sophia, Daniela, Lara, and Yunche. With Megan, they make up the global girl group Cat's Eye. Thank you all so much for spending the time to talk with us.
8: Thank you so much.
6: Pinky up.
8: Pinky up.

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1: 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A surveillance law that makes it easier to spy on suspected foreign terrorists overseas has plenty of critics.
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6: Live from NPR News in Culver City, California, I'm Dwayne Brown. Millions of soccer fans will be gathering over the next month at stadiums and watch parties for the World Cup. Crowds and outdoor conditions can come with risks, as NPR's Ping Wong reports on ways to keep safe.
7: Dr. Jeannie Marazzo with the Infectious Diseases Society of America has a list of what she would bring to a game.
8: Hand hygiene, sanitizer, mosquito repellent, sunscreen, hydration. And maybe a mask.
7: These will help cut your risk of heat stroke, norovirus, and diseases that might spread through mosquito bites or close human touch. After being around lots of people, Dr. Kritika Kupali with the University of Texas Southwestern Medical Center recommends monitoring yourself for symptoms.
9: I wouldn't necessarily prevent myself from going out, but I would definitely be a little bit more heightened on making sure I don't have any symptoms related to anything that I could have caught.
7: The World Cup will feature 104 matches across 16 cities in the U.S., Canada, and Mexico. Ping Huang, NPR News.
6: Pope Leo says the world must not become indifferent to migrants dying at sea after meeting with migrants, trafficking survivors, and rescue workers. It came during a key stop on the migration route from Africa to Europe. Here's Claire Giangrave.
10: At a port once known as the Port of Shame, where thousands of migrants were stranded in 2020 while trying to reach Europe, Leo said Europe cannot claim to defend human dignity while its seas become unmarked graves. He also said the church cannot remain silent. He told migrants they have a right to be protected from trafficking and exploitation. The Pope condemned the, quote, monsters who profit from the deadly migration routes, as well as those who turn a blind eye to the suffering of migrants. The Pope has been sharply critical of world leaders, including President Trump, who take an anti-immigrant stance.
6: That's Claire Giangrave reporting. This is NPR News.
1: In local news now from WKSU, IdeaStream Public Media, I'm Andrew Meyer. Akron bars within Highland Square are going to close at midnight this weekend. It's part of the city's response to combat gun violence after a shooting last weekend. Public Safety Director Craig Morgan says nearby parking lots, which have been used as an area to congregate, will be closed to additional cars beginning at 11 o'clock this weekend.
11: At midnight, any vehicles still remaining in the lot will be subject to tow. Individuals loitering the parking lot will be subject to arrest for criminal trespass.
1: Police Chief Brian Harding says police presence that was there at Highland Square didn't help in the situation. A man who is in critical condition after the shooting is improving, and the injuries are not considered life-threatening, according to police. Governor Mike DeWine says data centers are the future, but Ohio communities should be careful to completely rule out what he calls a good deal. IdeaStream Public Media's Abby Marshall has more.
12: As several Ohio communities, including Cleveland, contemplate moratoriums on new data centers, DeWine cautions local leaders from doing so, but says the deal should be on their terms.
13: They're making money. They can pay their own way. They should. But we can't throw them completely out and say, oh, no, we want to close the walls of the state of Ohio and we don't want any data centers to come in, any more than we can do that to any other business.
12: When asked about resident pushback, he said,
13: look, it's democracy is what we should have and we should have conversations.
12: Last month, DeWine announced a temporary pause on data center tax exemptions. Lawmakers proposed a bill earlier this week that would rein in further incentives, but members of the House decided on Wednesday not to proceed. Abby Marshall, IdeaStream Public Media.
1: The Ohio House has given bipartisan approval to amended measures targeting Medicaid fraud after rolling them into a Senate bill that focused on fraud in the food stamp program. The provisions passed easily after lawmakers jettisoned a controversial proposal banning Medicaid payments for family home health care after public outcry. Republican Representative Brian Stewart says the public testimony was instructive.
14: The way things have gone over the last week, more people are aware of what Medicaid is operating like in the real world. I think people have a better understanding of the things that, you know, parents and caregivers and recipients are dealing with. I think it's going to make the program better overall, and I think it's helped us do a better job of being able to catch fraud and make sure that we have tighter controls.
1: This is WKSU. The time is 4:35.
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0: This is All Things Considered from NPR News. I'm Mary Louise Kelly in Washington.
16: And I'm Elsa Chang in Culver City, California. A controversial surveillance law expires tomorrow if Congress does not reauthorize it. And Congress has already rejected a short-term extension today. This law is Section 702 of the Foreign Intelligence Surveillance Act, or FISA. It basically allows U.S. intelligence agencies to intercept the electronic communications of foreign nationals outside the U.S. Now, an estimated 350,000 such people were targeted in 2025, but this law, it has critics on both.

0: Congress was essentially trying to legalize an illegal warrantless wiretapping program that was conducted by the Bush administration after 9/11. So Congress changed the law in 2008 to make it easier to spy on suspected terrorists, foreign terrorists, overseas. However, over time, it has become a rich source of warrantless access to Americans' communications. And that's why the law is so controversial today.
1: Okay, and we will get to your critique of the law. But the government says Section 702 is really important. It helps them gather the intel that makes up something like more than 60% of the president's daily intelligence briefing. So they say Section 702 is a vital tool for national security. Is there at least some merit to that claim?
0: Sure. The government has actually provided many examples of cases in which actually targeting foreigners and reviewing their communications provided significant national security value. What the government hasn't done is show that there's significant national security value to the practice of warrantless backdoor searches, finding Americans' phone calls and text messages and emails. In recent years, FBI agents have conducted searches for the communications of members of Congress, journalists and political commentators, and tens of thousands of protesters from across the political spectrum.
1: Okay, so how would you best balance between national security and privacy? Like, if Section 702 does do important national security work, how do you give Americans protections for their data without potentially impeding that national security work? Like, how would you reform 702 exactly?
0: It's quite simple. For more than a decade, there's been broad bipartisan support for reforming Section 702 by requiring the government to get a warrant before accessing Americans' communications that are swept up. This reform has actually passed the House twice, but in the current reauthorization cycle, Republican leadership isn't allowing any votes on this reform.
1: Okay, well, on this idea of a warrant each and every time, I could see an intelligence official saying, man, if I need to go get a warrant, if I need to go to court for every search of the FISA database, that would basically break the system, rendering this whole law useless. What is your response to that?
0: The value of Section 702 overwhelmingly is in collecting and reviewing foreigners' communications. So that value continues. It is not affected. And in all of the cases where backdoor searches have actually provided value in the past, and that is just a handful of cases that the government's been able to identify, it appears that the government actually could have gotten a warrant or would have been able to invoke one of the exceptions to the warrant requirement. So this reform should have absolutely no impact on the value of the program.
1: So as we mentioned, there is this reauthorization deadline on Friday, tomorrow. What happens if Congress does not act by the deadline? Like, does the surveillance under Section 702 just go dark?
0: The surveillance does not go dark if the law expires, as some of the members who oppose reform are saying. The law is clear that these certifications remain in force even if the underlying statute expires. They're grandfathered. That means Section 702 surveillance is locked in until March 2027, regardless of what happens tomorrow.
1: Elizabeth Goitein, Senior Director at the Brennan Center's Liberty and National Security Program, thank you very much.
0: It was my pleasure.
2: This week marks 10 years since the Pulse nightclub shooting in Orlando, Florida. On June 12, 2016, a gunman opened fire and killed 49 people, injured 58. Pulse was a safe space for the LGBTQ plus community. That night, the club was hosting Latin Dance Night. Many of the victims were Hispanic. Central Florida Public Media's Joe Mario Pedersen reports grief is still raw a decade after the tragedy.
3: Christine Linenen will never forget the day her 32-year-old son, Christopher, and his boyfriend, Juan Ramon Guerrero, went to the Pulse nightclub. The two men were among the 49 people killed there that day.
4: I still think of him being a little one. He's just a little, my little son. He's my little baby. He's my little fourth grader laying on the floor of that club.
3: Linenen remembers being in the hospital in Orlando with hundreds of other people, all waiting for information.

0: about their loved ones. After 33 hours, the Orlando police confirmed that Christopher was one of the victims. It's been a long time since that day. Usually, she channels her grief into LGBTQ+ activism, but lately, Linenen says the pain has been more powerful.
1: Well, I'm a little sadder than most years. I don't know if 10 years is just piling on the, you know, the gravity of 10 years is just feeling heavier.
0: While that night 10 years ago created fear and pain, it also caused Orlando's marginalized communities to come together in the years that followed. Deborah Bidell is a psychologist with the University of Central Florida and an expert in PTSD.
2: I've never seen a community come together in the way that Orlando came together and has stayed together. That this community's response has been one of love and understanding.
0: For one, Orlando has been welcoming to the LGBTQ+ community. And Fatima Sadaf Saeed remembers going to a candlelight vigil 10 years ago with a group of Muslim women.
3: For a lot of us, we were like, we want to go, but how will that make people that are there feel if a bunch of Muslims showed up?
0: She says because the shooter claimed allegiance to the Islamic State, Central Florida Muslims were hesitant to come out and grieve with the community.
3: There were people giving out flowers, and they turned to us and gave us hugs. And I think everybody needed that.
0: Saeed says she's hosting a prayer gathering Friday at her home to honor the victims and survivors. Linenen says she's never attended a memorial event because it's too painful.
1: I just choose not to go. And maybe one day I will go. Maybe even this year I'll go. Who knows? I could change my mind.
0: The city of Orlando is holding a remembrance ceremony on Friday evening at a church in downtown. The Pulse nightclub was torn down in March, and a memorial is going up in its place next year. For NPR News, I'm Joe Mario Pedersen in Orlando.
4: You're listening to All Things Considered from NPR News. If you're a new parent who's heading back to work, how's it going? Because the transition from worker to parent to working parent can be a really complicated one. LifeKit reporter Andy Tagle spoke to a brain researcher about how to navigate your evolving identity at home and on the job.
5: If you're headed back to the office after parental leave, you're likely in pursuit of that mythical work-life balance, and very possibly feeling like you're failing in both arenas.
6: My best advice to parents is lower your standards. Don't expect that you're going to be amazing at everything.
5: Darby Saxby is a neuroscientist, clinical psychologist, and professor at the University of Southern California. Her upcoming book, Dad Brain, is all about the science of fatherhood. She says, no matter how you come to assume the role, man or woman, pregnancy, adoption, fostering, parenting is hugely transformational to the brain and body. It can take a long time to fully adjust to parenthood. Much longer than you might expect.
6: There's evidence that we don't really bounce back, even if we ever bounce back, until 2 years or maybe more. And since many people have more than one kid, that sort of period of remodeling and adjustment can actually last even longer than those 2 years.
5: So, in this season of life especially, try to let good be good enough. Your body is rewiring itself to meet the demands of this awesome, wild new gig.
6: I like to say, great parents are made, not born.
5: Once that little one enters your life, your hormone levels shift and change. You have increased emotional sensitivity. You lose gray matter volume in your brain. This is men and women, by the way. And sure, your brain getting smaller on its face might not sound great, but
6: the brain is starting to work more efficiently. You're having to figure out what this little creature that can't talk to you needs and how to soothe them. You're really using your social brain and you're using your empathetic brain, and we're developing stronger, faster connections when we become new parents.
5: Okay, but what about that infamous post-baby mom brain? Or dad brain, both a thing. You know, that slow, scatterbrained feeling brought on from sleep deprivation and that mountain of new responsibilities.
6: It's just the demand of taking care of an infant. It sort of changes our priorities, and your memory looks great if you're focusing on caregiving relevant information.
5: And that shift can serve you in a lot of different areas of your life. Saxby talked to one dad for her book, for example.
6: Who told me that taking time off to be a dad made him way better at work. it really improved his ability to manage employees. So there are a lot of transferable skills as we're developing that empathy and that patience when working with our own young kids that can really translate into making us better, more effective workers as well.
5: And of course, there's the purely logistical side of parenting too.
6: A lot of parents report that, you know, having kids, because it introduces all these new complexities, can make them more disciplined and better at just getting things done.
5: Studies have even shown that parenting is neuroprotective later in life. And the more kids you have, the younger your brain looks as you age. For now, while you're still in the thick of it all, Saxby's parting words of wisdom as both a parent researcher and a parent herself, find community. No one is supposed to do this alone.
6: The more that we seek out support and we lean on people in our lives, the easier it can be to get through those first few years of early parenthood.
5: And the easier it is to parent, the easier it is to make working parenthood work for you. For NPR's Life Kit, I'm Andy Daigle.
4: For more tips from Life Kit, go to npr.org/lifekit. 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
7: On WKSU, Idea Stream Public Media. Good afternoon. I'm Andrew Meyer, in for Amanda Rabinowitz. Thank you so much for being with us today. Ever wonder where a teddy bear can go to take care of a boo-boo? Coming up next on All Things Considered, we head to a home in British Columbia that's become known as the Teddy Bear Hospital. And here are some of the local headlines we're following at WKSU. Cleveland School Board Chair is defending the district's current system of mayoral control over the board. More rural Ohio communities and small towns are celebrating Pride this month. The Guardians and we'll have a whole lot more. And a former Akron police chief has a new job. The Guardians are off tonight. The homestand continues tomorrow with a weekend series against Detroit. With their four-game losing streak, Cleveland has fallen a half game behind Chicago for first place in the American League Central Division. The Tigers come to town on a hot streak. They've won 7 of their last 9 games. Ever talk back to the radio while listening? Well, we'd like to hear what you're saying. Your reactions, but also things in your community. It's what we want to know. So talk to us, text us, or leave us a voicemail at 216-916-6090. That's 216-916-6090. We look forward to hearing what you have to say. Support for IdeaStream comes from
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4: This is All Things Considered from NPR News. I'm Elsa Chang.
9: And I'm Mary Louise Kelly. The World Cup is kicking off, and New York and New Jersey are among the U.S. hosts. More than a million visitors are expected to flock to the area. For many locals, it has a special significance. NPR's Jasmine Garst spent time in the borough of Queens, where soccer is a way of life.
10: This is a Manhattan-bound 7 local.
11: That's the sound of the 7 train, the subway line that runs through Queens and into Manhattan. It's known as the International Express. Every stop is a different immigrant enclave. The line practically starts at Flushing Meadows Park, a sprawling space filled with soccer fields. Coach Guillermo Andrade is watching his team play. He says, here in Queens, soccer is life. And he knows because it saved his. Back in Peru, he was a physical education teacher. 25 years ago, he picked up and came to New York City.
12: Mi primer trabajo fue volantear. Y pleno invierno.
11: I'd hand out flyers on the street in Manhattan, he says. It was winter, it was cold, and I would ask myself, what am I even doing here? And then one day, I took the 7 line out to Queens, and as I walked onto these fields, I started hearing,
12: Profe, Profe Guille.
11: Coach? Coach, is that you? It was some of his former students from back home who'd also migrated from Peru. Andrade started coming here every Saturday and Sunday.
12: El fútbol para mí era sentirme vivo. El resto, los cinco días, era estar muerto.
11: 5 days a week, I felt dead, he says. But on weekends, on these fields, I came to life. Andrade is excited to see the matches, especially Portuguese superstar Cristiano Ronaldo, who is purportedly playing his last cup. But he won't be going to any actual matches. With the cheapest ticket at around $1,000, the World Cup, which is being played about 20 miles away from here, is going to be a distant event for most in this working-class community. Something to be watched in restaurants and bars. But Andrade predicts many will stay home out of caution. He looks out into the field and tells me several of his players have recently been picked up by ICE.
12: Muchos.
11: Queens has been a target of the Trump administration's immigration crackdown. Areas like Corona Station, a Mexican enclave further down on the 7 line. Elodia is in her 70s. She asked that we withhold her last name because she's scared of being targeted by ICE agents. She's out here selling Mexican soccer jerseys. She says, of course she's excited to see Mexico play in the Cup, but...
13: I think it's a hypocrisy and it's a business for the United States, the Mundial.
11: I think it's hypocritical, she says. The U.S. is going to make a lot of money off of this, and meanwhile, we're being treated like animals. ICE officials have said they won't be planning any enforcement activity at World Cup matches, but Elodia says a lot of people are going to be too scared to come out and watch. Still, there is a great deal of soccer joy out here. Further down on the 7 line are the South American neighborhoods. Near the 90th Street station, dozens stand in the shade trading Panini World Cup stickers, collectible booklets for stickers of World Cup soccer players. Among them, 13-year-old Juan David Itza, a die-hard Ecuador fan. He just bought lunch, salchipapas, pan-fried hot dogs with French fries, and 2 Panini sticker packets. He opens them.
14: Un colombiano, John Corn. Otro español.
11: To his dismay, none of them are the ones he needs. Oh, wait.
14: Un coreano, mi primer coreano.
15: Soon.
11: It's South Korean captain Song Hyun Min. A couple of blocks down, away from the ruckus of the Panini collectors, is little Argentina. Sitting under a giant mural of reigning champion Lionel Messi, wearing his Argentina soccer jersey, Angel Ojeda says, he thinks Argentina has a chance to win the World Cup a second time in a row.
12: Para mí vamos por el bicampeonato. No me cabe la menor duda.
11: We're going to repeat as champions. I have no doubts. I could be wrong. No, I don't think I am. Only 2 teams have ever won back-to-back World Cups, Italy in the 1930s and Brazil in the 60s. Now, betting sites tend to put this year's odds in favor of France and Spain. Ojeda scoffs. Spain, Schmain. A few stops down on the 7 train in little Bangladesh, there's one man who might agree with him. Shibut Costa works in customer service at LaGuardia Airport here in Queens. Now, Bangladesh did not qualify for the Cup, but Costa says he has one dream, that Argentina frontman Lionel Messi flies into LaGuardia one day. And when that happens, he knows exactly what he's going
16: to
11: do.
16: First I run and hug, I have to break all the securities.
11: He says he's going to jump over the counter, run past security, and hug Messi. He's joking, of course, but he says if he does meet Messi at the airport, he has some advice.
16: My advice to Messi, so he can take the Q70 free bus.
11: You want to take the Q70 bus, Messi? It's free for you. Transfer to the 7 line. And hey, welcome to Queens. Jasmine Garst, NPR News, New York.
4: Law enforcement in Florida has a new way to find the bodies of missing people in water. They're doing it with a trained otter. That's right. Kathy Carter from member station WUSF in Tampa met the animal that's helping Florida crack cold cases.
17: In his backyard in Sarasota County, Florida, Mike Hatzel has filled several kiddie pools with water. In one of them, floats Splash, a 2-year-old Asian small clawed otter.
18: Splash, here we go. Yeah, I hear you talking. Here. Oh, he wants more fish.
17: As part of Splash's training, Hatzel tosses a canister with human remains into the pool.
18: Watch him hunt it. He will just absolutely have no problem finding it.
17: He quickly picks up the smell. It's a handy skill for searching in low visibility conditions.
18: 90% of the water that I work in when I do forensic recovery is black water. I can't see my hand in front of my face half the time.
17: Hatzell has been training rescue dogs for decades. He got the idea to train an otter while visiting Thailand. There he saw them being taught to herd fish into nets. Back in the States, a zoo agreed to give him an otter he could train to search for human remains. Recently, the sheriff in Polk County, Florida, requested Hatzell's help. In a Facebook video, Sheriff Grady Judd holds Splash and talks about the search.
19: And this is the first time in 53 years of law enforcement we've ever used a cadaver otter. We've used cadaver dogs before. So we're pretty excited.
17: In this search, Splash came up empty, but he has had 9 successful missions out of 30 deployments. Turns out the Asian small-clawed otter is uniquely qualified for underwater recovery work. Their paws are similar to human hands, and they can stay underwater for up to 8 minutes.
18: He leaves me. All I see is his butt going as he's heading out, and then he comes back and he grabs my mask to let me know that he's found something.
17: If Splash detects an odor, he swims back to the spot. And when he's not in the water, the otter often cuddles with Hatzell's search dogs.
18: If I get my dive gear out, the dogs are always by the back door ready to go. And he's just like them now. He's squeaking and squawking and throwing a fit. He's just part of the team now.
17: A dedicated emergency worker, partial to being paid in raw salmon. For NPR News, I'm Kathy Carter in Tampa.
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7: 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We have a heat advisory in effect for parts of Northeast Ohio. That continues until 8 tonight. It's currently 81 and partly sunny in Cleveland, 85 in Akron, 83 in Canton. 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
9: How best to tackle the challenges facing America's second biggest city?
22: That would be right here in Los Angeles, where we are down to 2 candidates for mayor. I asked one of them how they plan to win voters before the November runoff.
9: It's Thursday, June 11th, and this is All Things Considered. I'm Mary Louise Kelly.
22: And I'm Elsa Chang. Ahead this hour, Pete Hegseth is blocking some promotions at the Pentagon.
9: Our colleagues who covered the Defense Department have been calling sources to ask what exactly is going on.
23: People I talk with who are in the military or in the retired community say there's an element of fear now at the Pentagon.
22: Meanwhile, our shortwave colleagues have our weekly science roundup for you,
9: including what we can learn about a woolly mammoth from ancient squirrel poop.
24: So if you're out for a hike and you see, you know, some old poop, you might think that's nothing. But the kind of data you can get is just remarkable.
22: First, this news.
25: Live from NPR News in Washington, I'm Ryland Barton. President Trump says he has called off new military strikes on Iran hours after threatening to escalate the war. He says a peace deal will be in place within the next few days. Trump has said several times before that the war is ending, but insists this time is different.
26: They've taken a pounding. They've taken a pounding like very few people could take, and they want to make the deal a lot more than I do. And We could have had it done the other way, I guess, but it would have taken longer.
25: Earlier today, Trump threatened major strikes and to seize control of Iran's oil and gas industries as escalating attacks pushed the Middle East closer to a full-scale war. Trump told Fox News that while he would prefer to take over Iran's Karg Island oil terminal, he wasn't sure, quote, America has the stomach for it. President Trump says he will nominate former SEC Chairman Jay Clayton to be the next Director of National Intelligence. If confirmed, Clayton would replace acting DNI Chief Bill Pulte. Pulte has no background in intelligence, and lawmakers balked at Trump's decision to place him in the interim role. A massive UFC cage fighting event is set to take over the White House this weekend. A towering temporary structure of lights, speakers, and wiring called the Claw has risen over the South Lawn. UFC is known for brutality, but Secretary of State Marco Rubio says this is part of America's soft diplomatic power. And as NPR's Michelle Kellerman reports, Rubio calls the UFC the United Nations of fighting.
22: In a room full of international diplomats, Secretary Rubio signed a sports diplomacy agreement with Dana White, who heads the Ultimate Fighting Championship. The UFC is staging a fight in a towering octagon on the White House lawn this weekend, and Rubio says world leaders are clamoring to attend.
0: The number of foreign leaders that want to come to this is unbelievable. It's to the point where we may have a diplomatic crisis because it's like, you know, we can't bring everybody.
22: He also got laughs when he said that perhaps the Trump administration will keep the octagon for weekly fights between people in politics to, quote, settle our scores that way. Michelle Kellerman, NPR News, the State Department.
25: The first game of the world's largest sporting event has kicked off. Mexico is playing South Africa in the legendary Estadio Azteca. NPR's Ada Peralta is watching the game in Zocalo, the city's main square, where many are using this time on the world stage to spotlight longstanding economic and social grievances, ranging from teacher pay to cartel violence to government spending priorities.
1: The day here started with mass protests that choked traffic, and it made it hard for anyone to get anywhere. But Mexicans found a way, and there is now sheer elation here. Tens of thousands are gathered here, cheering their national team. Historically, the Mexican team has been nothing but disappointment. But here, in the middle of this megapolis, there is nothing but faith. Ada Peralta, NPR News, in Mexico City's Zócalo.
25: U.S. stocks rallied to their best day in 2 months today. The S&P 500 jumped 1.75%. 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
7: Local news now from WKSU, IdeaStream Public Media. Good evening. I'm Andrew Meyer. Cleveland School Board chairs defending the district's current system of mayoral control over the board. Some local residents and teachers are circulating a petition to change the district from an appointed one to an elected school board. A state law passed 30 years ago gave the mayor control of appointing seats on the board. Board Chair Sarah Ellicott says the board's current makeup serves the community better because it is not beholden to political interest.
2: We're able to study the data, the historical work, and make decisions based on that, not on political pressure.
7: The petitioners say they're upset about the district's direction after the layoff of several hundred educators. They argue voters should be able to choose their own school board. Akron bars within Highland Square will close at midnight this weekend, part of the city's response to combat gun violence after a shooting last weekend. Malik, the mayor, says that local cities like Akron are facing a lot of challenges.
3: We are up against entrenched poverty. We are up against a lack of opportunity for our young people. We are up against the prevalence of guns and the glamorization, frankly, of the use of weapons.
7: The Highland Tavern has not agreed to close early, and Mayor Shamus Malik says the establishment remains a problem. A former Akron police chief has a new job. Steve Milette, who's been serving as the chief in Worthington since leaving his job in Akron in 2023, is moving back to Washington State to be closer to family. The city of Issaquah announced Milette's appointment on its Facebook page following a nationwide search. Milette, who was appointed Akron's chief in 2021, was less than a year into the job when Akron police fatally shot Jalen Walker 46 times. There's a chance of showers and thunderstorms tonight. Otherwise, it is going to be mostly cloudy. The low tonight will be around 70 degrees. Chance of showers and thunderstorms in the morning, then clearing. The time is 5:06.
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9: This is All Things Considered from NPR News. I'm Mary Louise Kelly in Washington.
4: And I'm Elsa Chang in Culver City, California, where I have been watching a mayoral race heat up. The counting of the ballots for the Los Angeles mayoral contest has yielded two candidates to choose between in a November runoff. They are both Democrats, no surprise there. Incumbent Karen Bass will face LA City Council member Nithya Raman. And Nithya Raman joins us now. Welcome to All Things Considered.
6: Hi, thank you so much for having me.
4: Thank you for being with us. So let me ask you, you once called the incumbent mayor, Karen Bass, the most progressive mayor the city has ever had. And you initially endorsed Bass for re-election. So what changed for you? What made you want to run against her?
6: You know, I did support this mayor in her first election, but I've been in City Hall, under her leadership for the past few years now. Mm-hmm. And I have been frustrated at the lack of urgency, at the lack of focus on the issues that matter most to me and that I think matter most to Angelenos, whether it is the extraordinary cost of housing that's driving people out of this city. This mayor hasn't had a deputy mayor of housing for the last 2 years, whether it is our enormous homelessness crisis on which we're making incremental progress, but at very, very high costs and without the accountability that Angelenos are looking for. We're not seeing that leadership from this mayor.
4: Well, that said, as is often the case when you are running against the incumbent, Karen Bass has a lot of muscle on her side in this race. I mean, the Democratic Party, for one, big labor, most business groups in LA, they all support her in this race. How do you plan to go up against that?
6: You know, I am up against the political establishment in this mm-hmm. race, but I've run as an outsider multiple times. I ran as an outsider in my first race. I've had a lot of money spent against me in multiple races. And I'm very hopeful that standing up for what Angelenos need against sometimes what the political establishment wants to see happen mm-hmm. will be visible to voters and that they'll support that.
4: Okay. Let's pick up on two issues that you mentioned, housing affordability and homelessness. Homelessness is one of the biggest issues in this race. You oppose an ordinance that calls for the removal of homeless encampments around sensitive areas like schools, parks, daycare centers. Explain why.
6: Well, to me, I don't think Angelenos wake up thinking about municipal code sections. They care about whether encampments are gone. I don't want encampments near schools. I'm the mother of 10-year-old twins who walk to school every single day. I don't want encampments in parks. I don't want encampments on our streets at all.
4: So what do you do about those encampments, if not remove them around certain areas?
6: Camping is essentially banned across every part of this city already, and we still have a massive encampment problem.
4: Exactly.
6: This is the law of the land right now.
4: So what do you do about
6: that? Resolved encampments.
4: So what do you do about that when people flout the law?
6: My plan is to target beds, shelter beds at encampments to make sure that people have housing and to bring them indoors and to ensure that we can remove encampments from our streets in a sustainable way. And that approach in my district has delivered a more than 50% reduction of tents and encampments in just 3 years. I've addressed the encampments that were near schools when I first got elected. And as mayor, I'll bring that same approach citywide.
4: Okay. Let's talk about affordable housing now. It's one of the biggest challenges facing LA. You have said that the city needs to become denser with housing, including in single-family residential neighborhoods. What do you say to homeowners who just don't want to see high-rise apartment buildings in their neighborhoods? I mean, do you just tell them, too bad, don't be such a NIMBY?
6: Well, I have pushed for greater density around transit zones, as state laws have been pushing us to do. And yes, adding some additional density in some single family neighborhoods that are close to these transit zones.
4: Yeah.
6: And
4: but
6: I
4: there
6: do
4: are a lot
6: believe
4: of people who
6: that
4: don't
6: that
4: like
6: is,
4: that idea. If it's in their neighborhood, they don't want to see a high rise apartment building.
6: Absolutely. My vision of adding more housing in Los Angeles is about adding gentle density in some of these single family neighborhoods. These are 2 and 3 story buildings.
4: But that's duplexes. The thing. A lot of people pay good money to live in houses where there isn't density. They crave to live in a place where there is the opposite of density, and they've paid a premium for those properties. What do you say to them if they don't want to see even slightly denser units in their neighborhoods?
6: I think that Los Angeles is grappling with a cost of living crisis that is driving families out of the city. This issue, the lack of housing, the lack of affordable housing, is having impacts on every aspect of the future of this city. Mm-hmm. And if we don't take actions to be able to resolve it, and if we're not realistic and honest about what actions we need to take, this city will face the results. It's already facing the negative results of that. And so to Angelenos who are saying, I don't want to see our neighborhoods change, I would say your neighborhoods are changing already, often in ways that you don't like.
4: Well, I have to ask you this question because a lot of people are comparing you now to Zoran Mamdani, the mayor of New York. I mean, yes, the two of you are both progressive. You're both pretty young. You both share South Asian ancestry. Do you think the comparisons between the two of you are fair or even helpful? What do you make of the comparisons?
6: You know, it's always flattering to be compared to a politician who is, I think, a generational talent in communication. He's really a remarkable politician. But I also do want to say, you know, I am me. I'm an urban planner. I'm a mother. I have been a city council member for the last 5 years and delivered results for the residents of the city. I am a politician that cares deeply about Los Angeles and has a track record of my own. And I invite people to learn more about who I am and the kind of politician that I've been and the kind of mayor that I want to be.
4: Nithya Raman is running for mayor of Los Angeles. Thank you very much for speaking with me and good luck to you.
6: Thank you so much for having me.
9: Finally, the wait is over. The 2026 Soccer World Cup is upon us. The tournament has just kicked off in Mexico City. Enrique Barrera had tears in his eyes as he entered the city's main square.
8: It's an inexplicable feeling. It's a marvel. A marvel.
9: Yeah, a marvel. Indeed, the biggest ever World Cup. It is taking place across three countries, the U.S., Mexico, and Canada. The numbers, 48 teams, 104 matches, played over 39 days and watched by billions of us fans. NPR will be following the pain, the glory, the inevitable politics throughout, as will our correspondent Eder Peralta, who we find right now in Mexico City's main square, the Zocalo. Hey there, Eder.
10: Hey, Mary Louise.
9: Hi. I want to ask you about the mood, but I think I can hear. Where are you? Like,
10: yes.
9: Right outside the stadium?
10: No, we're in the Zócalo, the main square of this city, and the game just finished. Mexico won 2-0, and what you're hearing is elation. And, you know, the morning actually didn't start great here. There were protesters all over the city, and the city was paralyzed. It was super hard for fans to get to the stadium. It was hard for them to get here, to the Zócalo. But football always finds a way, and as Mexicans like to say, nothing in Mexico is impossible. And they made it to the stadium, and I'm surrounded right now by thousands of fans. It's pandemonium. It's euphoria. This is a holy day for Mexicans and football fans across the world, and Mexico City is one of the sport's greatest sanctuaries. So, as you heard earlier from Enrique Barrero, it's a feeling that's hard to explain, but the tears and the songs and the shouts tell you everything you need to know.
9: Yeah. I mean, big picture, I can hear the excitement all around you as this tournament kicks off. Is the bigger story here one of unity through sport, or is politics poking through in the way that it often does?
10: I think it's poking through in a huge way. I mean, locally here, there's been big protests, but this is also the first time a host country is welcoming a country that it is fighting a war against. The U.S. will welcome Iran the next week in Los Angeles, but they've said that Iran cannot stay in the United States, so they've moved their training camp south of the border to Tijuana. I was just there, and the team is holed up in a Marriott hotel. A superman who's staying with the team said they're trying not to pay attention to the politics of the war between the U.S., Israel, and Iran, but that it's been hard. He said they were worried about what will happen when the national team tries to get into the United States. You know, they're thinking, will they be allowed in or held up for hours? It's worth noting that others have had problems as well. A Somali referee was denied entry, an Iraqi player was held by immigration for hours, and one of their team photographers was denied entry as well. FIFA president Gianni Infantino was pressed on this yesterday, and he told reporters, workers to chill. He said they're working on it.
9: Yeah, it's so interesting because, as you know, this whole World Cup was originally billed as a showcase of North American unity. Canada, Mexico, the U.S., they were going to do it all together in perfect sync. Is it going to achieve that? What's your sense?
10: Well, you know, all three countries are hosting games. The games in the U.S. and Canada begin tomorrow. And as you know, soccer has a way of making politics melt away as soon as the tournament gets going. But look, the North American Alliance seemed unshakable just a couple of years ago. And now this tournament is taking place at a time when the countries are making pronouncements on sovereignty. And President Trump is threatening to annex Canada and strike Mexico militarily. And he's also threatening to back out of trade agreements with both, the same trade agreement synonymous with North American unity.
9: Okay, enough on the trade. Let's go to the really important stuff, Ader, the soccer. What are fans where you are most excited about? Who are they talking about as potential winners?
10: Potential winners are who you would expect. France, Spain, Portugal, Brazil, England, and the reigning champion, Argentina. But let's talk about Mexico, since I'm here. This is a team that has always disappointed, despite having one of the most faithful following in the world. But today, it's all faith, it's all hope. Everyone is all in on this tournament, and they're hoping for a miracle.
9: All right. NPR's Ader Peralta, you're hearing him reporting live from Mexico City's main square, the Zocalo, where they're hoping for a miracle. Thank you, Ader.
10: Thank you, Mary Louise.
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7: 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Good evening. I'm Andrew Meyer, in for Amanda Rabinowitz. Thank you so much for being with us. How does air pollution affect the brain? And what does ancient squirrel poop reveal about prehistoric fauna? NPR Shortwave's team clears that all up and a little bit more coming up next on All Things Considered. Ohio legislators have been busy this week as they near their summer break. They put a voter ID amendment on the fall ballot, passed new Medicaid regulations, stripping out a provision that would cut pay for family caregivers, and failed to pass new data center regulations. We'll discuss that and other news from the week tomorrow on the Sound of Ideas Reporters Roundtable. Join us live at 9 on WKSU or on demand on the IdeaStream public media app. The Guardians are off tonight, but the homestand continues tomorrow with a weekend series against Detroit with their four-game losing streak. Cleveland's fallen a half game behind Chicago in the AL Central. 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
7: Time now for a check of the drive home or where you're heading this afternoon with this commute with Rich Nimick. How's it looking, Rich?
13: All right. Good afternoon, Andrew. An accident reported 90 eastbound past State Route 306. Also an accident in Parma on Rockside Road near Broadview Road. And finally, in Summit County, reports of an accident blocking the left lane at this time, Route 8 southbound at Route 59.
7: Thanks, Rich. We have a heat advisory in effect for parts of Northeast Ohio until 8 o'clock this evening.
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15: 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I'm Elsa Chang.
9: And I'm Mary Louise Kelly. It is time for our science news roundup from Shortwave. That is NPR Science Podcast. I am joined by two members of the team, Angela Zhang and Emily Kwong. Hi, you two.
16: Hi, Mary Louise.
18: Hello, great to be here.
9: Hi, so y'all have, as you always do, kindly brought us three science stories that caught your attention this week. What are they?
18: Well, the first is how air pollution might be making your memory worse.
19: The second is the discovery of an ancient whale graveyard.
18: And finally, what prehistoric mysteries are revealed by ancient squirrel poop?
11: It's a time capsule.
9: Wow, we have a lot of ancient animals going here. So let's start with the serious one, air pollution and memory.
18: So the study I have for you today is about these really, really tiny particles of air pollution, like 30 times smaller than the width of a human hair. And these particles are released by wildfires and car exhaust, among other things, and they're bad for your heart and your lungs, and they can also get directly to the brain through the blood.
9: That sounds awful. What do we know about how they affect, say, a person's memory, though?
11: Yeah, so to study how air pollution affects the brain, researchers used a database containing information about Black Americans living in California. The researchers looked at how much air pollution someone may have experienced based on their home address, and then looked at their cognitive test scores. And while we know pollution is bad for the brain in general, what the researchers found is that it also affected a specific type of memory.
16: The people who had been exposed to more pollution over the years had weaker semantic memory. So really, that long-term pollution looked like it was aging the brain's memory ahead of schedule.
18: That's Catherine Conlon, a study author. She's a professor of epidemiology at the University of California, Davis. She told me that semantic memory is how your brain stores information. So like that New Delhi is the capital of India, or that 3 + 2 = 5.
16: When that's affected, we can think about how that's the kind of thing that might chip away at a person's independence or ability to have the quality of life that we would hope to have.
9: But how do they know it's air pollution and not some other factor in these people's lives?
11: The researchers did control for differences in education and income. But when it comes to geography, you're right. It is hard to separate air pollution from things like noise exposure, which could also influence brain health. They can't say for sure that it's air pollution that is leading to worse memory.
18: But including Black Americans in research, which is what the study did, means that solutions can hopefully reduce inequity, since they're almost twice as likely as white Americans to have dementia, and they're more likely to live in polluted or redlined neighborhoods.
9: Okay, let's turn to topic number two, from up in the air to under the sea. We are going to a whale graveyard. I'm trying to picture this, Emily.
11: Yeah, it's a really cool place. So when whales die, many fall to the bottom of the sea. And when they land, their carcasses become an energy-rich habitat, drawing a wide variety of organisms from across the deep sea to feast. Scientists call these sites whale falls.
9: Whale falls, because they're fallen whales.
11: So yes.
9: Now I'm picturing like a deep sea buffet for all these way deep down creatures.
11: Yeah, who are used to just getting like snacks drifting down to the bottom. So it's really cool. And a research team in China may have found the deepest and most extensive whale graveyard in the world, located in the Diamantina Zone in the Indian Ocean. The team published these findings in the journal Nature.
9: And what does this whale graveyard actually look like?
18: Yeah, so you can picture a nearly 750-mile-long stretch of whale fossils. These are bones that are shaped like chimneys or even giant cigars. And the oldest fossils were 5.3 million years old. It's pretty old.
11: So old. And during dives with a submersible, the team also discovered 5 of those whale falls. These 5 whale carcasses teeming with scavengers. The team saw a whole thicket of microbes, squat lobsters, brittle stars, and jellyfish, and even species that may be new to science, like bone-eating worms.
9: Bone-eating worms. Okay, Emily, you just said this is the Indian Ocean that we're in, right?
11: Mm-hmm.
9: Is there something specific about that, Angela, that so many whale carcasses end up in this particular part of the Indian Ocean?
18: One reason offered by the lead author, Xiaotong Peng, based at the Chinese Academy of Sciences, may have to do with the shape of the seafloor in this part of the world, or maybe even the currents that are around it.
17: The surface currents and the deep currents can funnel or concentrate those carcasses on the seafloor.
11: Biologists, by the way, are so excited about this finding because these ecosystems are incredibly unique. Stephen Godfrey, a paleontologist at the Calvert Marine Museum, who was not a part of the paper, said the study reminded him of a trailer for the first in a series of epic movies, and that he hopes there will be many more of these blockbusters to come.
9: Here, here. Okay, that brings us to our last story. You mentioned prehistoric mysteries. You mentioned ancient squirrel poop. Where is this going, Angela?
18: All right, so we got to go back in time to the Pleistocene epoch. This is one of the most critical turning points in Earth's history because starting around 12,000 years ago, Earth went from chaotic cycles, so ice, warm spells back to ice, to the Holocene, which is our current epoch.
19: And a study out this week in Nature Communications zooms in on the Yukon in northwestern Canada, where we find an unassuming critter, the Arctic ground squirrel. The study's lead author, Tyler Murchie, refers to them this way.
0: They're kind of like accidental Ice Age archivists.
9: Archivists. Why archivists?
19: Because they hibernate underground for about 8 months of the year, and when hibernation ends, those squirrels are hungry.
20: And just wake up like a zombie crawling out of the ground, you know, and finding anything they could eat in the landscape.
18: That's ancient DNA researcher Mikkel Winter Peterson, and what an image, right? He didn't work on this paper, but he says squirrels would have eaten really anything, plants, insects, and even the remains of animals bigger than them. So archiving their DNA, if you will.
19: In their waste. That's their waste. Archiving. Yeah.
18: And sure enough, you know, they found these groups of plants, but then they also found DNA from woolly mammoths, an extinct form of bison, caribou, an extinct Yukon horse, and then even some birds. All, if you can believe it, in these squirrel droppings.
9: That is crazy. So we can study the DNA of woolly mammoths because of this ancient squirrel poop? I had no idea you could learn all that from animal droppings.
18: I know. And funny you should say that, because in the past, researchers have sometimes dismissed animal excrement because they thought, well, it's only just going to show that animal's DNA, right?
19: But the fact that they learned so much about the environment at this time shows this could be a method for understanding Earth's history. Here's Tyler.
0: So if you're out for a hike and you see, you know, some old poop, you might think that's nothing. But the kind of data you can get is just remarkable, with millions and millions of DNA fragments of all these organisms together that can paint a picture from something that you otherwise would have just thought nothing of passing by.
9: Okay, mind officially blown. What a way to land us. Angela Zhang, Emily Kwong, thanks you two.
19: Thank you.
18: Thanks so much.
9: They work for NPR's science podcast, Shortwave, which you can follow for new discoveries and answers to everyday mysteries just like these.

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1: 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I'm Andrew Meyer. 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Major Ohio metros have been throwing pride events for years. 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
5: 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The U.S. and Iran are trading attacks again, raising fears of a return to all-out war. Iran's foreign ministry says U.S. strikes have made the ceasefire meaningless. 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
6: Live from NPR News in Culver City, California, I'm Dwayne Brown. A Minnesota man has pleaded guilty today to killing a state lawmaker and her husband nearly a year ago. As Matt Sepik tells us, he was targeting Democrats during an early morning shooting rampage.
7: Vance Belter admitted killing former Minnesota House Speaker Melissa Hortman and her husband Mark, and shooting and wounding State Senator John Hoffman and his wife Yvette at their homes. A plea deal calls for the 58-year-old to serve two consecutive life sentences plus 40 years. Federal prosecutors agreed not to seek the death penalty.
6: That's Matt Sepik reporting. He changed his plea to guilty just days before the one-year anniversary of that shooting. Stock markets ended a high today, or rather on a high today, after President Trump canceled more strikes against Iran. NPR's Stephen Bisaha tells us the Dow gained more than 900 points, up nearly 2%.
8: Markets mostly shrugged off the morning's announcement from Trump that he was planning more strikes on Iran. What they didn't ignore was Trump's reversal in the afternoon canceling those strikes. Markets then followed a familiar pattern this year, jumping up after the president promised progress toward the end of the war. And futures for crude oil dropped sharply. The NASDAQ was up 2.4% by the end of the day, 640 points. The S&P 500 was up 127 points. Tech and AI stocks also got a breather after sell-offs earlier this week. Chipmaker NVIDIA ended the day up more than 2.5%. Stephen Bisaha, NPR News.
6: A supersized World Cup got underway today with heavy favorite Mexico hosting South Africa in Mexico City. The soccer tournament has expanded and is also being hosted by the U.S. and Canada, with 48 teams playing in 16 stadiums or cities. The World Cup matches will be held over the next 39 days, with the U.S. and Canada hosting their first beginning tomorrow. This is NPR News.
1: Local news now from WKSU, IdeaStream Public Media. I'm Andrew Meyer. An 11th-hour effort this week to send data center regulations to Governor Mike DeWine failed in the state legislature. State House correspondent Sarah Donaldson reports the bill is unlikely to go anywhere until at least November.
9: The legislation under consideration would have cut local tax abatements off at 50% and regulated water usage and discharges by facilities. But the House took issue with how it handled the state's controversial data center sales tax break. GOP Senator Brian Chavez says the legislature is limited in how much it can do because of multi-decade commitments already made.
10: That was established in the Kasich administration. We can't go back. That cake is baked and half eaten. There may be some things that we can do, but that's not anything that we can do right now.
9: He says the Ohio Senate is not coming back until after the November election. Sarah Donaldson at the Ohio Public Radio State House News Bureau.
1: Geauga County has issued guidelines for communities considering policies on data centers. The county offers a list of questions for local officials to ask when approached by data center developers about water use, energy use, noise, and emissions. The guidelines come as around 20 Ohio communities are considering whether to extend local moratoriums on data center. The Ohio legislature approved a resolution adding the state's voter ID photo requirement to the state constitution. Voters must approve the addition this fall. Democrats did not support the Republican initiative, saying the 2023 law is working. They also voiced their opposition to another measure that passed yesterday, a bill requiring absentee voters to provide photo IDs. Democrat State Representative Veronica Sims of Akron says this will be burdensome to seniors who often vote by mail.
11: This legislation is not about free and fair elections. It is about making voting harder for the very Ohioans who already face the greatest barriers.
1: Under House Bill 472, the Ohio Secretary of State, the Board of Elections, the Registrar of Motor Vehicles, and the public libraries would be required to provide free copies of electors' photo IDs. The bill's original intent was to waive fees for birth certificate copies for people experiencing homelessness. This is WKSU.
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5: This is All Things Considered from NPR News. I'm Elsa Chang in Culver City, California.
12: And I'm Mary Louise Kelly in Washington. President Trump has named Jay Clayton to serve as the next Director of National Intelligence. Clayton appears to be an uncontroversial nominee. He currently serves as a federal prosecutor. He previously led the Securities and Exchange Commission. But the president's pick comes too late to avoid some big collateral damage. NPR Congress reporter Eric McDaniel is here in the studio to tell us more. Hi, Eric.
13: Hey.
12: Okay, first, start by telling us a little bit more about Jay Clayton.
13: I mean, more or less, the most important thing people need to know is that he's being received well in the Senate, where he needs 50 votes to be confirmed to be DNI. Republican leader John Thune and top Intel Democrat Mark Warner have both expressed some optimism around the pick. In addition to being a prosecutor and former SEC head, Clayton was an accomplished attorney in the private sector. And while he's been the U.S. attorney in the Southern District of New York, the office has done a couple high-profile things, not least of which is the indictment of former Venezuelan President Nicolas Maduro. Huh. And his biggest credential, he's been confirmed by the Senate before and follows up a pick last week by President for an acting DNI, someone else, that went over like a lead balloon in the Capitol.
12: Right. Not least because that pick had no discernible national security credentials.

0: and Congress did not like that.
1: No, Congress didn't like how he used his post at this federal housing agency to go after the president's enemies. In fact, it led Democrats, including huge intelligence community boosters like Connecticut Representative Jim Hines and Mark Warner, to block the attention of this big deal spy tool called FISA 702. This is a tool that's been a pillar of U.S. national intelligence for 20 some or for almost 20 years. Mm-hmm. It allows the government to collect electronic communications of hundreds of thousands of foreign nationals located outside of the U.S. each year. Think calls, texts, emails. And it's going to lapse starting tomorrow, in large part because of how mad Democrats were that Pulte might use the spy agency to attack Trump's foes like he did at the housing agency. The House isn't even expected to be back in Washington to vote on a renewal until the week of June 22nd.
0: Okay, a couple quick questions. One, could Pulte still come in and be acting DNI while we wait and Clinton gets a confirmation vote?
1: President Trump was asked about this just a little earlier today in the Oval Office. He said Pulte would be there, quote, for a short while, but he didn't say how long.
0: Huh. Okay, now, second, go back for a moment to that surveillance tool, FISA 702, that you mentioned, that is lapsing. What, but is it still going to lapse? Where does that stand?
1: It is still going to lapse. Both chambers of Congress have left town.
0: Mm-hmm.
1: That's bad in that it shows the president doesn't have a lot of regard for congressional realities right now. He didn't even have to announce Pulte when he did. It was sort of an unforced rake stump. But it's not so scary because FISA can still be used for many months under existing authorization. So unless a lot of telecom companies stop providing these communications, which is unlikely but not impossible, the government will still be able to use it without issue to keep track of big threats to things like the World Cup and America's 250th celebrations.
0: Okay, real quick timeline for Clinton to get a confirmation vote.
1: Next Wednesday at 2 p.m. This was announced almost immediately. I can't imagine he'll have any trouble getting through, but he might face some really tough questions from some senators.
0: NPR's Eric McDaniel. Thanks, Eric.
1: Thank you.
2: All right, New York Knicks fans are probably all over your social media feeds right now because after last night's game, the Knicks are one game away from being crowned NBA champions. Now, this is important because the Knicks have not been to the NBA Finals since 1999, and they have not won a championship since 1973. They've also been, I'm sorry, the laughingstock of the sports world for so many years, so you can imagine how much this moment means to fans right now. And no one is closer to Knicks fandom right now than Trent Simonian. He is the creator of Side Talk, the social media account that does man-on-the-street interviews with Knicks fans after the games. And he joins us now. Welcome, welcome.
3: Thank you. Thank you for having me.
2: So last night's game was probably one of the best moments in recent sports history. Like, the Knicks came back from being 29 points behind to win the game in the very final moments against the San Antonio Spurs. My friends were going insane in New York. I mean, they were flooding my phone. It was actually getting kind of annoying. What was it like for you?
3: It was a roller coaster of emotions in New York. The beginning of the game was kind of sad. It was kind of quiet. They were down 29. People were talking about going home, saying that the Knicks were cursed. They were going to blow it. And slowly but surely, they were coming back. And then, as we all saw with that crazy play by OG Anunoby, the Knicks are back, and the streets were going crazy. It was an amazing night.
2: Okay, you started your social media account during the pandemic. How have the interviews changed over the years, would you say?
3: When we first started the show, it was kind of very basic, you know, question and answer in the park or things like that. And we kind of now just go around and let people say what they want to say. And the energy is just getting crazier and crazier now, especially with all this Knicks fandom. So we love kind of being the voice of New York.
2: Also, what I love about your videos is they show the diversity of New York, the way everyone mixes and mingles with each other in that city. God, I miss it so much. Does it feel like the city is really united right now?
3: Absolutely.
2: Yeah.
3: Everyone's talking about them. They're standing together outside of bars, watching on projectors, watching TVs in the back of trucks. Everyone's excited and united, and I think it's really special.
2: What are you learning about people, about Knicks fans even, as you're making these videos? I'm so curious. Anything?
3: In short, they're crazy, but in the best way possible.
2: Did you really learn that, though, or you knew that?
3: No, I knew that, but it's so interesting to see what kind of creative things they come up with to show how excited they are. You know, they randomly will diss rappers from the opposing city. They'll be burning random jerseys. They'll call out players or celebrities who were just born in those towns. So I really love the creativity that New Yorkers have, especially Knicks fans.
2: You also have a new podcast, right, called We Outside by Side Talk? Yeah?
3: Yes, it's super fun.
2: It's super fun.

0: I saw you recently had the mayor, Zoran Mamdani, who's a huge Knicks fan. Was there something you learned about Mamdani that you didn't know before that surprised you?
1: Yes, I learned that he is honestly an authentic New Yorker that bikes around more than anyone I've ever seen. There's this rideshare app in New York called City Bike where you can pretty much pick up a bike anywhere you want to go. I personally thought I was cool because I had like 750 rides. He has like 4,000 rides or something.
0: Dang.
1: Ridiculous.
0: Okay.
1: So he really gets around. So
0: that's
1: I think
0: legit.
1: That proves he's really a New Yorker.
0: Okay, so game 5 of the NBA Finals is on Saturday. If the Knicks win, they will become the NBA champions. Just tell me how you're feeling.
1: I'm feeling excited more than anything. A little nervous for the chaos, but I know that the city officials will have it under control, but... Actually, I don't know if I know that, but it's going to be really fun.
0: Right, it will be. That was Trent Simonian. He is the creator of Side Talk. Thank you so much, Trent. Good luck to you and to the Knicks.
1: Thank you so much. Go Knicks.

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1: Today from the Ohio Newsroom, a rural community celebrates pride.
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1: I'm Erin Gottsacker. Pride celebrations are expected to draw hundreds of thousands of people to Ohio cities like Columbus and Cincinnati this month. But lately, more rural communities have been picking up the rainbow flag, too. Jalen Thacker is organizing the inaugural Pride Festival in Southern Ohio's Adams County. Hi, Jalen.
3: Hi, how are you?
1: I'm good, thanks. So, for those of us who haven't been to Adams County, what is it like? And what was it like for you growing up there as a queer kid?
3: It's very, very small area, just kind of like trees and back roads. Growing up, I thought that it was kind of like, you can't be this way here, you know? It was very closed-minded as a kid. But as I got older, I kind of realized that it didn't need to be closed-minded, that there were things that we could do to change it.
1: Yeah, and how did you celebrate Pride as you were growing up?
3: I know when I was like a teenager, when I was in high school, there was just nowhere to go except for going all the way up to Cincinnati, which I didn't have the means to come from where I'm at and drive an hour and a half, or my parents couldn't take me.
1: Okay, wow. So what motivated you to bring the Pride festivities closer to home?
3: It just came from the fact that I was tired of traveling, and I was thinking about the other people that couldn't travel, that they need a safe space as well. So it just felt like something that was long overdue. Even if people don't show up this year, or even if people don't feel comfortable being themselves, I think the more that we have our small events and the more that we have a Pride Festival, I think the more people will start to be more comfortable with it.
1: Well, Adams County isn't the only rural Ohio community that's entering the Pride scene. Last year, Dark County on the state's far west side hosted its first Pride event. And last weekend, Vermilion in Northern Ohio hosted its inaugural celebration. What factors do you think rural communities like these have to consider when hosting a Pride event that bigger cities might not have to factor in?
3: Especially for your first one, you're not really aware of, for one, if people are going to show up, for two, if you're going to have people showing up with hate, because it's not something they've seen before in the county, it's not something they're used to. So I'm sure the bigger cities also get hate, but they always know every year that they're going to have people show up. I feel like bigger cities always have a bigger community to be on their side. And for us, the only community that we know that is on our side is the team that's working the event.
1: And how has the event been received so far in Adams County?
3: Surprisingly, like, we had cars driving past us and, like, people walking past us and looking at us while we're hanging up the flyers. Nobody said anything. We went into a gas station to hang up a flyer, and this older man, he was so excited. He was like, there's going to be a Pride event? There's going to be a Pride event? And we were like, yeah. And we explained it to him, and he was like, I'm going to have to tell my brother. He moved away about 20 years ago because he was afraid of not being accepted here. And we were like, yeah, tell him, you know, tell him that we're trying our best, you know, to get it to feel as safe as we can.
1: Yeah. Well, a Pride Festival is just one day, maybe a week in some places. What do you hope this celebration accomplishes for Adams County?
3: Really, the point is that we want people to, even if they don't show up, we want them to end up seeing on social media that we were set up and we did have a festival, and that it's going to keep happening every year. We're not just doing it this year and going to be done. We're going to do it every year, no matter what, it's going to happen. And we're going to keep doing things to try and build the community so they know that they're safe and that they can show up to any of our events.
1: Okay. Jalen Thacker is the organizer behind Adams County's first Pride Festival. Thanks, Jalen.
3: You're welcome. I'm so glad that I could be a part of it.
1: That's all today from the Ohio Newsroom. We'll talk with you tomorrow.
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4: Time now for another check on the evening commute. Rich Nimick, how are things looking out there?
6: Well, a few accidents to deal with here this afternoon. For the ride home, an accident blocks the center lane, 90 westbound, just past East 185th Street. Also reports of a disabled vehicle blocking the right lane, this one 71 northbound past Snow Road. And finally, in Summit County, an accident blocks the left lane on Route 8 southbound just before Perkins Street.
4: Thanks, Rich. We have a chance of showers and thunderstorms tonight, otherwise mostly cloudy with a low around 70 in the lower to mid 80s across Northeast Ohio.
7: 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I'm Elsa Chang.
0: And I'm Mary Louise Kelly. Getting a promotion at the Pentagon seems to be getting harder under Defense Secretary Pete Hegseth. Over the last several months, Hegseth has personally blocked or delayed the promotions of several officers across the military branches, and a disproportionate number of those officers are women and people of color. The reasons why and how Congress is responding is something I discussed with NPR correspondents Kat Lonsdorf and Tom Bowman on our national security podcast, Sources and Methods. Tom, what's going on?
8: Well, first of all, the 24 officers, their names have been withdrawn from the promotion list. 60% of them are black or female officers. And they're from all the services, Mary Louise, Navy captains, Air Force and Army colonels, and two Marine one-star generals. So I reached out to Congressman Pat Ryan. He's a New York Democrat who did two combat tours in Iraq, and he's pushing an amendment, and he got a full approval from the Armed Services Committee on a voice vote. And he's basically saying, listen, we want Secretary Hegseth to explain why each officer was withdrawn from these promotion lists. And it's highly unusual for a defense secretary to reach down at that level, the colonel level and the Navy captain level, and withdraw people from the list. And there's no explanation for this.
0: As you go through their bios, Tom, are there red flags? Is there anything you can see that might be the reason?
8: Well, it's funny you mention that, because I have the names of six of them, six of these officers. And get this, the Hill is trying to get the names of the other 18 officers. They didn't even know who these officers are.
0: Okay, so there's not like a list out there.
8: Correct.
0: Got it.
8: So I'm looking at one of these officers. They've commanded at various levels, worked in legislative affairs in Capitol Hill. Another one, Iraq time, distinguished graduate, master's degree, worked with the Joint Chiefs of Staff, and I'm looking at some more here. Again, Iraq time.
0: Okay, so distinguished graduate, combat veteran.
8: And there's no indication here. And one more, there's an officer whose brother is also an officer in the military. So everyone's scratching their heads. And I talked to a friend of one of these officers, right? And this friend told me, he said, this officer is dumbfounded. He said, I've done 30 years in the military, you know, no blemish on my record. I don't know why my name was withdrawn from the list, right?
9: And we should say, you know, Mary Louise, Tom and I have been looking into this. In order to be blocked or delayed a promotion, which is pretty uncommon, there has to be a real reason, like an egregious, you know, something you've done, you're under investigation, that kind of thing. And as far as we can tell, none of these people who have been recently blocked or delayed promotions
8: have
9: any kind of investigation to them.
8: That's absolutely right.
0: So we said lawmakers are asking questions about this. I know y'all are asking questions about this. What does the Pentagon say when you say, why are these people not being promoted?
8: Well, back in March, when they pulled some of these officers from the list, I reached out to Sean Parnell. He's the Pentagon spokesman. And he said, quote, under Secretary Hegseth, military promotions are given to those who have earned them. Meritocracy, which reigns in this department, is apolitical and unbiased. But here's the thing we know about Secretary Hegseth. He has questioned officers in the past. Did this person get his job because of his race? Did this female officer get it because of her gender? We're done with this DEI thing. And I asked Congressman Ryan, I said, you know, what do you think's going on here? And he said, I think there are layered reasons for all of this. He said, part of it is Hegseth wants total loyalty, and anyone questioning him, like, he said, anyone with a sliver of independence gets axed. And he said, clearly, if you look at the stats, there's a racial and gender element here as well.
0: Is there any appeals process here, or can Pete Hegseth, or any defense secretary for that matter, block people's promotions for whatever reason they want? Do they have to explain it?
8: Well, again, as Kat was saying, you can pull someone off the list if there's an active investigation, if there's clear element of wrongdoing. But yeah, he can do it. Also, as we know, the officers serve at the pleasure of the president.
9: Right.
8: Right. So the Hegseth or anyone can go to the president and say, hey, this guy's got to go.
0: I guess it's just to zoom out a little bit. This obviously matters hugely to the people in question. Do we know, is there a way to measure what effect it may or may not be having on morale, on operational readiness or performance?
8: There's no question it's having an effect on morale. People I talk with who are in the military or in the retired community say there's an element of fear now at the Pentagon. You don't want to raise your head, raise your hand, say anything against the policy or even question it. So I think clearly it's going to have, it has a problem with morale. And also, Congressman Ryan said, this could have an effect on recruiting as well.
0: That was NPR Pentagon correspondent Tom Bowman. You also heard correspondent Kat Lonsdorf. We were talking on NPR's weekly national security podcast, Sources and Methods. You can listen wherever you get your podcasts.
7: When a beloved teddy bear or fluffy construction truck is not doing well, it may be time to see a doctor.
10: Don't throw away your stuffy. It can almost always be fixed, and we have magic fingers, and we can help.
0: Ruth Hassman's home in British Columbia is where you will find the Teddy Bear Hospital. Children and families mail or drop off patients leaking stuffing or missing eyes or bald from years of love, hoping they'll make a full recovery.
10: I have a huge dining room table that I've taken over, and it's my shop, and I've got stuffies all over in various conditions.
7: And it's a lot more than just teddy bears.
10: I checked my Instagram. I've had over 63 different animals or, dolls or whatever. So I hadn't realized that I had that many, but, dogs and cats and monkeys and cows. And
0: more than 1,000 loveys made whole again by Hassman's needle and thread and some gentle care.
10: Sloth, Santa Claus, kangaroo, Bugs Bunny, and the list goes on.
7: Hassman has been taking in the stuffed family members for 15 years. And before that, she was sewing teddy bears from old coats and collecting critical supplies.
10: I have drawers and drawers of fabrics that I've kept because the bears are well used, and the stuffies that you can get in the thrift stores are fairly brand new. So I save things that are well used, and I'm able to use little pieces of fabric to fur graft some of the older bears.
0: Children often reach out to the teddy bear doctor to thank her for her and her team's help. And in at least one case, Hassman received a letter from the actual patient.
10: I get notes from the child, and I have one here that was actually the teddy bear wrote to me. So it's a picture of the bear that says, thanks. And inside it says, thank you for saving my life, from Teddy to Dr. Ruth.
7: Aw, with her help, stuffies too frail to survive another round in the washing machine get second chances, extra years to provide comfort through bumpy bedtimes, movie marathons, and long road trips.
10: That's the other thing that in fixing these, it's keeping the memories alive.
0: Keeping the memories alive with plenty of time to make more, thanks to the teddy bear doctor.

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6: In Los Angeles, I'm Kai Rizdal. It is Thursday today. This one is the 11th of June. Good, as it always is, to have you along, everybody. So, here's what's happened in the oil markets the past couple of days. There was talk of a peace agreement in the war and oil prices went down. Then there was shooting and oil prices went down. Then there was the president saying he was going to bomb Iran hard and oil prices went down. And then the president said the bombing is off and here we are. Oil prices are down. Part of why is that the United States has been drawing down its commercial and strategic oil reserves. Crude inventories fell another 7.2 million barrels this week. That brings the drawdown, Reuters says, to almost 80 million barrels since the war started. There are, yes, still hundreds of millions of barrels left, but inventories can only get so low before the supply chain starts to break down. Traders might not care about the geopolitics, but they are sure going to care about the logistics. Marketplace's Kaylee Wells gets us going.
7: Out of all those barrels in our oil inventories, a lot of them just aren't accessible.
8: You think about a large storage tank, there's always going to be some oil at the bottom that can't be pumped out.
7: Aaron Brady with S&P Global Energy says there's also the oil that keeps pipes lubricated and storage caverns safely intact. So he estimates that roughly 290 million of the 426 million barrels of oil now in the U.S. inventory won't actually get used or sold. And at the current drawdown rate,
8: sometime in July is my best guess is when we get into that danger zone where we get close to those minimum operating levels.
7: And even if the war ended today, it takes a couple months to get the global supply chain back up and running normally.
9: The hardest part, I think, is that it does not feel like we're close to a situation where things start to move back toward normal.
7: Dan Pickering is founder and chief investment officer of Pickering Energy Partners. And he says as countries deplete their reserves, oil prices have been deceptively not bad.
9: Folks are like, what do I need to worry about? The issue is every single day that market's tightening. And when you get to the point where it's obvious that there's an issue, it's very hard to fix.
7: Now, the U.S. is in a very different position than it was the last time it was flirting with oil supply problems in the 1970s, says Hugh Daigle, professor of petroleum engineering at the University of Texas at Austin.
10: When you had things like big lines of gas stations, gasoline rationing, reduction of national speed limits to 55 miles an hour, I mean, those are pretty drastic measures.
7: Today, he says it's more of a slow-moving crisis, and the main threat to consumers is a drastic change in price.
10: As we keep drawing down the reserve, you're really limiting your ability to further control the prices that people are paying for refined products.
7: Which is why all three analysts say oil prices will rise this summer. Dan Pickering says it could go up anywhere from 20 to 50% higher. I'm Kaylee Wells for Marketplace.
6: Wall Street on this Thursday. Tell you what, equities traders sure did like the geopolitical news of the day. We will have the details when we do the numbers.

0: The thing about this economy right now is that we are borrowing a lot of money, like way more than we have in the past. So the Treasury Department has been auctioning off a lot of long-term government debt this week, 30-year bonds today, a batch of 10 years on Wednesday, which means we know what yield, which is to say what interest rate investors are demanding in exchange for lending the government money for years or even decades. Marketplace's Justin Ho explains what that means for where this economy might be going.
1: U.S. Treasuries are the gold standard for government debt. Investors from around the world always show up to Treasury auctions to load up on bonds. But every time, the question is, how much yield are they going to demand for their money?
2: It all comes back down to compensation. Are you going to get compensated for owning a security above the inflationary expectations?
1: That's Lawrence Gillum, chief fixed income strategist with LPL Financial. He says investors are worried that prices will keep rising over the next few years and eat up whatever interest they get on those bonds.
2: So the higher the inflation, the lower your actual, call it real return that you're going to get from the fixed income markets.
1: As a result, investors have been demanding higher yields on short-term government debt. Yields on two-year treasuries have risen more than a full percentage point since the war started. Zachary Griffiths with CreditSight says that's because investors expect the Federal Reserve to tamp down inflation by hiking interest rates.
3: That is a truly dramatic shift from what we saw at the start of the year, and that's driven by inflation concerns.
1: But yields on long-term government debt, as in 10- and 30-year bonds, haven't risen so quickly. Griffiths says one reason is because rate hikes have long-term consequences.
3: A higher policy rate environment in the near term, that does increase the risk that you have a more notable downturn in economic growth from a 10-year perspective versus a 2-year perspective.
1: Another factor that's keeping a lid on long-term yields is the expectation that the Strait of Hormuz will eventually open again. John Canavan is lead market analyst at Oxford Economics.
4: It's a question of time. It's a question of when. But, you know, the broad consensus is certainly that's what's going to happen.
1: Canavan says when it does, inflation will cool.
4: And that optimism among market participants that that will happen has also limited the extent of the rise in long-term yields.
1: But Canavan says there are still some big factors that'll push long-term yields higher, namely the national debt.
4: Longer term, the drumbeat of deficit risks will just continue to grow louder and louder in the background.
1: And that will put more upward pressure on long-term rates, even after inflation concerns go away. I'm Justin Ho for Marketplace.

0: We're going to start this next piece with some audio.
1: It is unbelievable. It's nice to see IPOs getting so much attention.
2: We got some hits coming up this summer.
3: It's kind of hard to ignore it. It's like everywhere right now.
0: That's Michelle Lowry at Drexel University, Terrence O'Dean at UC Berkeley, and Suha Sridharan at Emory. And what they're talking about, had you missed the news, are the three massive initial public offerings planned for this summer. SpaceX starts trading tomorrow on the NASDAQ, ticker symbol SPCX, should you be curious. It will be, as you know, the biggest IPO on record, nearly $2 trillion. Anthropic filed to go public June the 1st. OpenAI filed this past Monday. Each of the three likely to raise tens of billions of dollars, many tens. And that's going to put a whole lot of equity into the stock market in a very short period of time. Here's Drexel's Michelle Lowry.
1: At some point, it is hard to really understand when there are so many zeros on these numbers.
0: Fact check, true.
1: On the one hand, we can look at the numbers and we can say, wow, in aggregate, these companies might raise $200, $250 billion. That's an enormous amount of money.
0: Wow, indeed, but.
1: However, if we instead look at it as a percent of total market capitalization, you're talking maybe 0.5%, maybe even less.
0: Total capitalization of U.S. stock markets all in now, $70 trillion, which means as big as they are, and they are big, these three offerings are only going to make up a few tenths of 1%.
1: And that's actually a lower percent than what we had back in the 80s and 90s.
2: It's not a huge amount of the current market.
0: Not a huge amount, but definitely huge interest. And Suha Sridharan at Emory points out that a lot of the retail investors who are buying into these IPOs are gonna once they go public, they are already big tech friendly.
3: It's your NVIDIAs, it's your even like Google, Alphabet, Amazon, right? Like companies in the tech sector.
0: Words of the wise, by the way, do not expect SpaceX to start trading right at the opening bell tomorrow. It's gonna take the NASDAQ a good couple hours, like a long couple hours, to get things organized.

0: The World Cup started today in Mexico City. Mexico 2-0 over South Africa. It'll be 39 days, 16 cities in Mexico, Canada, and the United States. We did a story back in December about the smallest of those cities, Kansas City, Missouri, where there was talk that there weren't nearly enough hotel rooms for the hundreds of thousands of fans that were expected to visit. And as these things tend to go, some homeowners and developers were hoping to rent their places out and get a piece of the action. Now, though, as the tournament begins, the market for short-term rentals in Kansas City is more of a mixed bag, as Marketplace's Henry App reports.
1: Lily Stork admits she was a bit late to the game. At first, she was reluctant to list her family's 5-bedroom Kansas City home during the World Cup, but then she started hearing how some other homeowners were charging thousands of dollars a night for their places.
2: We thought we kind of have this really wonderful space that's closer than anything else we've seen to where the games are going to be. And so we thought we can't really pass it up.
1: Her house even has an indoor pool. So in March, she and her husband paid a property manager to list it at $5,500 a night.
2: We've had thousands of inquiries, but no bites.
1: That's not the situation Kansas Cityans were expecting just a few months ago. The local tourism bureau, Visit KC, had projected the World Cup would bring 650,000 visitors, 10 times the number of hotel rooms in the region, says Susan Brown, president of the Kansas City Short-Term Rental Alliance.
3: We were worried in the beginning, will they be sleeping on the streets? Where will they stay?
1: So Brown's organization and municipal officials pushed to get more people to offer up their homes for rent. The city reduced its registration fees for short-term rentals. Brown's group held training sessions for prospective hosts who wanted to make money from the influx of soccer fans.
3: Everybody whooshed in, opened up their homes, hoping to get a piece of that. And then what that does, it's just an economics lesson, supply and demand.
1: As in, the supply of Airbnbs and Vrbos outpaced demand. That's held prices down, Brown says, and left a mixed bag for property owners.
3: You might get lucky, you might get that booking, or you might not.
1: Overall, short-term rental bookings are up in the area, 47% higher than the same time last year, according to AirDNA, a site that tracks global short-term rental data. Rates are up too, 65% compared to last year. And yet, Jamie Lane, chief economist at AirDNA, says there are still a lot of available places in the region.
4: Demand can be really strong, while overall occupancy seems a bit weak, given all that demand, because of the massive increase in listings into that market.
1: Some would-be hosts in Kansas City have thrown in the towel.
5: We knew by January, like, that maybe the World Cup thing wasn't going to quite be the boon.
1: Back in 2024, Roxana Chaffee and her husband bought a townhouse. They wanted to get some short-term hosting experience before renting it out during the World Cup. Months went by, the place wasn't getting booked, and then some folks who just rented it asked if they could buy it. Chaffee ran the offer by her husband.
5: So I texted him and he immediately shot back with yes. Not let's talk about it, not let's think about it, just immediately yes.
1: They closed in late February for just over $300,000, which was about what Chaffee says they paid for it. Ultimately, she says moving on was for the best.
5: We never got a single World Cup booking up until we closed.
1: For homeowners still waiting for bookings, there is some time. Visit KC, the regional tourism bureau, confirmed that it still expects 650,000 visitors over the next few weeks, but it declined an interview request. And the last two matches in Kansas City are in the later stages of the tournament. We won't know which teams are playing for a few more weeks. So for now, Lily Stork is keeping her listing up and preparing to potentially move her family of 4 kids to her parents' house on short notice.
2: If for some reason we got a bite, we would have to scramble, but we would do it.
1: And she's dropped the price of her place from $5,500 a night, now down to about $2,000. I'm Henry App for Marketplace.

0: Coming up.
1: I'd be like trying to make a birthday cake and there'd be somebody standing there with their dog to be seen.
0: You never know when duty's going to call, huh? First, though, let's do the numbers. Dow Industrial's up 929 points today, 1.9%, 50,000 to 848. The NASDAQ gained 640 points, 2.5%, 25,809. S&P 500 added 127 points, 1.75%, 73.94. SpaceX's ticker symbol, as we said, SPCX. One letter away from SPCE, which is the symbol for another space company, Virgin Galactic. Reuters reports users of the Reddit forum Wall Street Bets have been saying they were buying SPE, banking that that stock is getting a lift from people confusing it with SPCX. Yeah, SPCE today up 21.6%. 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
3: 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Good evening. In for Amanda Rabinowitz, I'm Andrew Meyer. Thank you so much for joining us. Coming up, a look at the economic forces reshaping politics on the left in the U.S. As the value of a college degree declines, younger voters turn to populism. That's The Daily coming up in about 15 minutes on WKSU, where support comes from
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3: A chance of thunderstorms and showers tonight, otherwise mostly cloudy with a low around 70 degrees. Tomorrow we start off the day with rain, a chance at least, and then giving way to gradually clearing skies.
0: This is Marketplace. I'm Kai Rizdahl. It has been a week of inflation data. The consumer price index yesterday, 4.2%. The producer price index today, 6.5% year on year. That's the highest it's been since November of 2022. We're going to talk things over with Kara McDaniel. She teaches economics at Arizona State University. Professor McDaniel, good to have you on.
5: Thank you.
0: So let me break the fourth wall here. You said before we actually turn on the microphones, you love price indexes. Why is that so?
5: They're a lot of fun. You take a lot of different prices, and the further down you drill into them, the more information you can find about what's going on price-wise in the economy.
0: All right, we're going to do some light drilling, not too far down. But do me a favor and take yesterday's CPI and today's PPI. That's a lot of initials, I know. I apologize to the listeners. Mm-hmm. And put yourself in the mindset of not somebody who's trained to look at this stuff like you are, but somebody just, you know, reading the headlines and knowing that gas is expensive and food's up too. And holy cow, does this mean that just prices are going to keep going up?
5: Well, I would say that the producer price index is often used as an indicator for the consumer price index, but the consumer price index includes some different things. So one big component of the consumer price index is owner's equivalent rent. That's about a quarter of it. And it's not included in the producer price index. Imports are also not included in the producer price index. But the producer price index includes the prices that domestic producers receive for their goods. And those prices are up. Now, we probably will expect consumer prices will continue to rise, but the relationship between the two is not perfect.
0: Okay, now play this out like, I don't know, 6 months, and tell me where you sit on the whole being able to look through the energy shock, right? I mean, that's what Powell has said. Kevin Warsh may say something like that next week, I don't know. That in essence, without saying the word transitory, that's what they're saying.
5: Well, in order for these numbers to continue to be high, That means prices have to continue to rise. Right now, today, prices for gasoline are maybe a little bit lower than they were the month before. What's going to happen next month and the month after? There's a lot of geopolitical stuff that's going to go into that. But in order for those inflation numbers to continue to be high, then prices have to continue to rise.
0: Right. Right.
5: So I think that's what I would interpret as looking through. Prices are high now. We kind of know why. For the inflation rate to be sticky, they have to continue to rise, and they have to bleed from energy into other goods and services.
0: Which is kind of happening, right? I mean, energy is in everything. It's in trucking. It's in, you know, fruit packaging. It's in the whole smash.
5: Yes, it is. And, you know, if the labor markets are tight enough that workers have negotiating power and can negotiate higher wages, then we'll continue to see prices rise or inflation numbers be high.
0: Right. Let me ask you, if I might, about inflation expectations, because, you know, as we know, what consumers think is going to happen can actually affect what kind of does happen. Is there a reason now to think that inflation expectations are still anchored, or are you tending toward the, we'll see what happens with inflation expectations with these numbers?
5: I'm in the camp.
0: Okay.
5: there's a lot that's going on. We've got the energy shock. We've got high demand for energy and investment fueling our AI boom. This is, these are interesting times.
0: Yes, they are. I think there's a curse that goes along those lines. Karen McDaniel, she's at Arizona State. Professor McDaniel, thanks so much for your time.
5: Thank you.

0: Challenges in getting good health care, it turns out, are not unique to humankind. Rural America's got an animal problem in that there just aren't enough veterinarians to go around. Vet school is expensive, and you just don't make as much taking care of animals out in the countryside. It is a problem that shows up in almost every state. A quick glance at federal data shows southern Indiana urgently needs livestock and poultry vets. Apparently, all of West Virginia is in need. And other rural areas are hanging on with one veterinarian doing a little bit of everything. Marketplace's Caitlin Tan takes us to a tiny Wyoming ranching town.
1: Off Main Street in Big Piney, Wyoming, next to a hayfield, is Dr. Bob Byerman's vet clinic.
2: Western Veterinary Service, can we help you?
1: Inside, the animals are talking. A lady holds an old chihuahua. A horse trailer pulls up outside.
3: We didn't know Big Piney had a zoo.
2: This is it.
1: Byerman breaks from the interview to advise the owner of Tip, the chonky cat.
3: So, yeah, I don't want to see her any heavier.
1: Byerman is tall with a thick mustache, and he runs the only brick-and-mortar clinic in the area. People drive 2 hours to see him, and sometimes he drives to them, especially during spring calving season.
3: I got 2 C-sections under my belt so far this year. One was in the middle of the night.
1: He'll vaccinate those baby cows later on and screen them for disease, a critical step for the meat we eat so we don't get sick. This is all a lot of work. Byerman is 71 and he's trying to retire.
3: The practice is listed, so I've had a couple nibbles, but it's got to be the right person who wants to come to this.
1: This being the middle of nowhere. Big Piney is in the western part of the state and is 100 miles from a Walmart. And restaurants? Forget about it.
3: Well, we only have one. No, we have 2 sit-down restaurants now.
1: Perhaps you can get past that, but then there's the money factor. A vet in Wyoming makes on average $70,000 less per year than one in California. And Byerman's wife, Janet, says a rural vet rarely gets a break.
4: Yeah, always Christmas. Almost every single holiday, we end up taking some calls.
1: They started the business in 1990, and she taught herself how to keep the books.
4: We couldn't find a place, and so we had the vet clinic in the basement of our teeny tiny house.
1: All while raising 2 kids.
4: I'd be like trying to make a birthday cake, and there'd be somebody standing there with their dog to be seen, whatever.
1: They lived paycheck to paycheck for a long time. Things eventually got easier as they built up a loyal ranching clientele.
4: A lot of people say, how do you make a living in a town of 1,000 people? Well, that's because we have several thousand cows here, too.
1: It's the lifestyle, and Byerman is trying to pique young people's interest. He offers internships, like to Annika St. George, who was lured away from Seattle.
5: I was in the big city, and it was just so overwhelming, and I don't know, I realized that I wanted to be in a rural area working with animals.
1: She plans to go to vet school, but it's expensive. The average student debt is $200,000.
5: If I work in these rural areas, will I be able to pay out the debt that I'm going to have to incur from school?
1: St. George is betting on help. The federal government recently increased how much it'll pay off on student loans in trade for rural vet work. Wyoming just approved something similar. For Byerman, help can't come soon enough.
3: It's 4 years of vet school, so it takes a while before those kids are out in the workforce.
1: So in the meantime,
6: we got an appointment in here right now.
1: Byerman will keep vaccinating, calving, medicating, and stitching up animals.
7: That should be pretty numbed up.
1: Like this paint horse named Scarlet.
7: These kind of horses get cancerous tumors. So now we're just going to put a couple stitches in there.
1: All stitched up, the horse walks out.
7: Okay, just head out that door.
3: Sure.
7: There we go, sis.
1: Byerman's off to the next critter. In Big Piney, Wyoming, I'm Caitlin Tan for Marketplace.

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1: This final note on the way out today, a slice of the president's war with Iran that's getting short shrift. I am H.O. Inflation gets all the headlines, but there's an economic growth thing going on here, too. The World Bank said today that global economic growth is on track to be the weakest it's been since the pandemic. Best case, we're looking at 2.5% growth this year. It was 2.9% last year. Worst case, 1.3%. Our daily production team includes Andy Corbin, Maria Hollenhorst, Sarah Leeson, Sean McHenry, and Sophia Terenzio. Will Story is the supervising senior producer, and I'm Kai Rizdal. We will see you tomorrow, everybody.

0: is APM.
1: And this is WKSU IdeaStream Public Media, where the daily is up next. The forecast, we have a chance of showers and thunderstorms tonight. Otherwise, it's going to be mostly cloudy. The low tonight will be around 70 degrees. We start off the day tomorrow with a chance of rain. Otherwise, gradually clearing skies with a high near 80. Currently 81, partly sunny in Cleveland, 85 in Akron, 83 in Canton. 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
3: Enrolling in the art of the Cleveland School on the next Applause, as we meet an avid collector obsessed with Cleveland's modernist movement of the 1920s.
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5: It is absolutely the case that since about 2012, we've seen this so-called diploma divide open up, where college grads tend to vote for the Democrat and people without a degree tend to vote for the Republican. That gap has gotten larger since then.
6: I'm Natalie Kitroev. That's coming up on The Daily from The New York Times.
7: Live from NPR News in Culver City, California, I'm Duane Brown. After making another U-turn today on his threat to strike Iran for a third night in a row, President Trump says a deal is in the works to end the war with Iran. Speaking from the Oval Office, Trump said this time is different because Iran has taken a pounding, and Trump says they want a deal more than he does.
8: We just made a great settlement of the war with Iran, and we're going to be subject to finalization of documents. We should get done over the next few days. We'll probably have a signing maybe in Europe.
7: Iran has effectively shut down the Strait of Hormuz to commercial traffic for months, causing energy prices to soar around the world. Trump says the strait will be reopened, but Iran's foreign ministry says nothing has been finalized to end the conflict, which began in late February when the U.S. and Israel jointly attacked Iran. Florida's newly redrawn congressional map, creating four more Republican-leaning districts, will remain in place for the midterms. From member station WSUSF, Douglas Soule has the story.
9: The case must first be heard by a lower court, which has already declined to fast-track it. Genesis Robinson heads the Equal Ground Education Fund, one of the advocacy groups suing the state.
10: Our view of this action is still the same. The action taken by the Florida legislature amounts to a partisan power grab in service to Donald Trump.
9: President Trump has pushed GOP-led states to redistrict in a battle for the U.S. House majority. Some Democratic states have changed their maps in response. But in Florida, there are constitutional restrictions against partisan gerrymandering. State leaders say courts will ultimately uphold the map. For NPR News, I'm Douglas Soule in Tallahassee.
7: Stocks rebounded on Wall Street, finishing higher across the board. This is NPR.
1: Local news now from WKSU IdeaStream Public Media. I'm Andrew Meyer. Bars in Akron's Highland Square neighborhood will close early this weekend in response to a shooting last weekend. IdeaStream Public Media's Anna Huntsman reports.
11: Akron Mayor Shamas Malik says to curb ongoing overcrowding and crime, all bars in the area have agreed to close at midnight on Friday and Saturday, except Highland Tavern.
12: And for them not to be willing to do this for one weekend, to help us get things under control, I think it tells you everything you need to know about their priorities.
11: Malik says the bar is consistently ignoring rules. He says the city temporarily closed it last month over a capacity violation, and the law department is considering further penalties. Three people were injured after unidentified suspects shot into a crowded parking lot in Highland Square's nightlife district on Sunday. The shooting remains under investigation. Anna Huntsman, IdeaStream Public Media.
1: Highland Tavern has not yet responded to IdeaStream's request for comment. Cleveland School Board Chair is defending the district's current system of mayoral control over the board. Some local residents and teachers are circulating a petition to change the district from an appointed to an elected school board. A state law passed 30 years ago gave the mayor control of appointing seats on the board. Board Chair Sarah Ellicott says the board's current makeup serves the community better because it is not beholden to special political interest.
0: We're able to study the data, the historical work, and make decisions based on that, not on political pressure.
1: The petitioners say they are upset about the district's direction after the layoff of several hundred educators. They argue voters should be able to choose their own school board. Around 5,000 customers remain without power after last night's storms. FirstEnergy's outage map shows most service is expected to be restored by 11 o'clock tonight. We have a heat advisory in effect still for parts of Northeast Ohio. That will be in effect until 8 tonight. This is WKSU at 6:34.
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15: From the New York Times, I'm Natalie Kitroev. This is The Daily. As Democrats wrestle over the direction of their party, a new crop of progressive candidates has made the case that the political future is economic populism. Among the biggest supporters of that platform are college graduates, who used to lean right politically, but over the last few decades have moved increasingly to the left. Today, my colleague Noam Scheiber explains the economic forces that have left many college grads deeply indebted, underpaid, and angry, and how their unmet expectations are reshaping class politics in America. It's Thursday, June 11th. Noam, to set the stakes of the conversation that we're about to have, can you describe the political transformation of college graduates that you've just written a book about and that you've been reporting on for years now?
5: Yeah. So a lot of people who went to college were really sold on this idea that it would be the key to an upper middle class adulthood. And it turned out that the reality fell far, far short of that. And instead, they were squeezed in a whole variety of ways. And that fueled a sense of grievance and frustration among a lot of college grads with the economic system that exists today.
15: Okay, what are the economic forces that led to this deep sense of frustration?
5: So this starts several decades ago. In 1970, only about 10% of Americans had four-year college degrees. The vast majority of Americans did not go to college, did not have a degree. But we see that in the 80s and 90s, the number of people going to college really starts to explode. And I think a lot of it has to do with the decline of traditional blue-collar jobs. There was a sense that automation and globalization and the decline of unions was really making it harder for people to make a living if they only had a high school degree. And the solution in a lot of cases was, well, we should send them to college. This really becomes a kind of national obsession.
16: We can make college as universal in the 21st century as high school is today. And my
5: presidents, beginning especially with Bill Clinton, talk about how people should go to college so that they can compete in the modern global economy.

0: for-profit colleges really start to enter the scene. And another thing that we see is what are known as non-competitive public universities. So that's like not the University of Texas at Austin, which is obviously a very prestigious public university.
1: Welcome.
0: Or even the University of Texas at Dallas, which is a pretty competitive state university, but something like the University of Texas at Rio Grande Valley, which admits almost everyone who applies to the university. And what we've seen is that if you go to the University of Texas at Austin, you tend to do very well. If you go to the University of Texas at Dallas, often it works out pretty well. But for someone who graduates from an essentially open admission public university, it's a much more complicated picture. And it's not at all clear that the cost is worth the benefit to you at a university like that. Obviously, if you went to Harvard and studied engineering, you might do better than someone who went to their state university and studied art history. But in general, this was an appreciating asset. But by the 2000s and 2010s, we see a much more mixed picture, which in some cases makes sense for people, but in a lot of other cases doesn't make that much sense for people. And what's happening around the same time?
2: The provisions of this bill vastly expand the amount students may borrow to help them finance their education.
0: Is that Congress is making it easier for people to borrow to go to college. So Congress raises the limit on student debt in the early 90s, and then it raises it again a few times in the kind of 2007-2009 period.
3: By passing this bill, we will make a college education possible for hundreds of thousands of additional students over the next 5 years.
0: And this coincides with a really rapid increase in the debt that people are taking on to go to college. We see it roughly double between the early 90s and 2020. And actually, we see that when people max out on their own debt, their parents even step in to pick up the difference. So it's even larger than that doubling in some respects. And then the whole thing kind of falls apart around 2008. The Great Recession and financial crisis hits during this time. Millions of people lose their jobs or have trouble finding work.
1: Right.
0: But in a way, this is kind of a uniquely sharp blow to these young college grads.
1: Why?
0: Well, because remember, these were the folks who were probably given the hardest sell about why they need to go to college of any generation in history. They had these sky-high expectations. And if you recall what's going on in 2008 and 2009, debt is just this huge problem. We have whole financial institutions that are collapsing under the weight of it.
4: The House passes a sprawling $700 billion government rescue of the financial industry.
0: And what happens is that the government intervenes very aggressively to bail out these large financial institutions. But for the people who went to college and who did everything that they thought they were supposed to do and are stuck with this debt that's suddenly weighing them down.
5: You know, for us private citizens, nobody's bailing us out. Nobody's helping us.
0: There doesn't appear to be a bailout for them.
1: Right. This moment amplifies this sense that there are just two tiers of society in America. There's Wall Street, there's the ultra wealthy, and everyone else.
0: Yeah, this is a moment where the country really shifts in a kind of populist direction. On the right, you had the rise of the Tea Party movement, people who saw the government intervene and bail out the big banks and really start to turn against government. And then on the left, you have this sense that the government is bailing out the fat cats and the Wall Street billionaires are doing great, but the rest of the country is really struggling and the government isn't doing much for them. And this really starts to crest with the Occupy Wall Street movement in 2011. This was a group of folks who start to protest in Zuccotti Park in New York City.
1: Right.
6: After 30 years of having our living standards decrease while the wealthiest 1% have had it better than ever, I think it's time for maybe, I don't know, some participation in our democracy.
0: That is, they really start to identify the 1% as the kind of bête noire of the country, and it's the other 99% of Americans who are doing the right thing but getting left behind by the economy.
7: You know, I went to school, a lot of these people went to school, and now that we're out for the summer or out completely, there's no jobs. We can't pay those student loans back. And all we keep hearing from the creditors is we're lazy.
0: And I think this is a moment where you have a real shift in consciousness. So instead of seeing themselves as the people who are either at the top or who are going to be at the top pretty soon, they

0: start to identify with everyone else. They start to identify with people who have been exploited by the people at the top. And of course, the Occupy movement eventually fizzles out, but this turns out to be the opening act of a pretty dramatic shift that will play out across the next 15 years. It's the beginning of this realignment in American politics that really changes the way people who went to college thought about where their allegiances lie.
1: We'll be right back.
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4: 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More to come, but also stay tuned. The PBS NewsHour is next. We're expecting a chance of showers and thunderstorms across northeast Ohio this evening. Otherwise, it'll be mostly cloudy. The low should be around 70 degrees. 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
6: I'm Amy Eddings. The U.S. and Iran are trading attacks again, raising fears of a return to all-out war. Iran's foreign ministry says U.S. strikes have made the ceasefire meaningless. Listen for the latest developments on the next morning edition, starting at 5 a.m. on WKSU IdeaStream Public Media.
7: We have a public service mission, and one of our pledges to you is accuracy. Hi, I'm IdeaStream reporter Richard Cunningham. Accuracy is more than verifying whether information is correct. Facts must be in context to be as fair and complete as possible. We will operate with independence and impartiality, presenting the fullest version of the truth we can deliver, and we will promptly correct any information as it develops. 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
4: The time is 6:46.
1: My colleague Noam Scheiber explains the economic forces that have left many college grads deeply indebted, underpaid, and angry, and how their unmet expectations are reshaping class politics in America. So, Noam, you said the Occupy movement was really the opening act for this political realignment. So what happens after Occupy, after it fizzles out in 2011?
0: So when it comes to the economy, things really did stay bad for a really long time. All the way through the end of the decade, employment rates for young college grads are still pretty low. Wages never really recover. We have this thing called scarring, which shows that if you graduate into a recession, your earnings can be impacted for 10, 15 years later. And then there's this other big force that's happening out there in the job market that's really reinforcing all the things that young college grads are experiencing. And that's the consolidation across a whole bunch of different industries in tech, in retail, healthcare. We're seeing companies get bigger and bigger. Like if you think of a computer programmer, maybe they were at a smaller startup and they felt like they had a real impact on the development of the product or even a role in the mission of the company. But then suddenly they're working for this giant company. It's much more bureaucratic. It makes people feel like they just have a lot less agency in what they're doing. And the healthcare industry had been consolidating for a few decades. If you were a nurse or a pharmacist or someone who worked in the back office of a hospital, that really could have an impact on your wages because you had fewer potential employers bidding up the price of your labor.
1: Right.
0: And then there was a second set of employees like doctors. And these folks generally didn't see their wages go down, but they were still affected in other ways that made them really hate this new arrangement of working for bigger and bigger healthcare systems. So for example, I first covered a group of doctors who were unionizing at a big healthcare system in Oregon in 2015. And one thing that I heard from them over and over again is, we feel like cogs in some giant medical industrial complex. Mm-hmm. We might as well be factory workers.
1: Hmm.
0: And then
8: today, I am proud to announce my candidacy for President of the United States of America.
0: It's at this point in 2016 that all these grievances start to coalesce into a mainstream political figure. And that figure, at least on the left, is Bernie Sanders.
8: Income inequality is the great moral issue of our time. It is the great economic issue of our time. It is the great political issue of our time, and we will address it.
0: Sanders, the independent senator from Vermont, comes along and sort of enters the stage talking about the 99% versus the 1% and how the bosses and the billionaires are dominating the political system in ways that are not aligned with the interests of ordinary workers.
8: It is insane. It is counterproductive to the best interest of our country that hundreds of thousands of bright young people cannot afford to go to college, and that millions of others leave school with a mountain of debt that burdens them for decades.
0: And a lot of college grads, and especially younger college grads, really start to identify with that language.
1: It seems as though Bernie both reflects this growing left-wing populism among college grads, but he also may be driving it, just like Occupy did, helping to solidify that identity.
0: I think that's right. Of course, we all know that Hillary Clinton goes on to win the Democratic presidential nomination. But overall, he loses to Hillary Clinton by a small margin among college grads. But among young college grads under 30, he crushes her by a 2-to-1 margin. And more broadly, what you see Sanders doing is really giving voice to the sense of grievance on the national political stage, this sense that the economy just isn't working for them.
9: We have no choice but to liberate working people from economic marginalization and make sure that every person in this country gets a living wage and health care as a right.
0: It's not too long after Bernie that we see Alexandria Ocasio-Cortez win a congressional seat in New York City.
1: Yep.
10: And it was literally easier for me to become the youngest woman in American history elected to Congress than it is to pay off my student loan debt.
0: And she's very much of this demographic and supported by this demographic. We see a huge increase in the number of young college grads who are joining the Democratic Socialists of America, which goes from about 5,000 members in the United States before 2016 to nearly 100,000 members by the end of the decade, a majority of them young college-educated people. We see support for socialism really rise among college-educated folks, and especially young college-educated folks, basically doubling support between 2010 and 2020 from about 20% to about 40%. And of course, last year in New York City.
11: For as long as we can remember, the working people of New York have been told by the wealthy and the well-connected that power does not belong in their hands.
0: We saw Zoran Mamdani run away with the mayor's race with a huge burst of support from young college grads. If you look at college grads under 30 in New York City, 84% of them supported Zoran Mamdani.
11: I am young despite my best efforts to grow older. I am Muslim. I am a democratic socialist. And most damning of all, I refuse to apologize for any of this.
0: And so what we really see is the long tail of all this economic upheaval that college grads have been dealing with for decades come to fruition at this moment and create all this momentum behind candidates and ideas that would have almost been unthinkable before the financial crisis and Great Recession. We've seen more women and more people of color get college degrees, and we know historically they tend to be more liberal than white people and men. But actually, if you only look at white male college grads during this period, you'll also see them move pretty sharply to the left, too. So it's not just a matter of the changing demographics. The same profile of person is actually moving to the left. And We know from a lot of data, including a recent report by Yale University, that the ideological composition of faculty members has really shifted over the past generation or two. So in the late 80s, less than half of faculty members identified as liberal. And a generation later, in the mid-2010s, it was well over half, around 60%. And if you look at the partisan composition, these days, Democrats tend to outnumber Republicans among college faculty members by about 10 to 1, which is an incredibly stark difference.
12: Yeah, wow.
0: And if you look at research on when college grads started moving to the left, it does start to happen around 2004, a few years before the Great Recession. But you actually see a much, much sharper movement to the left after the Great Recession. So I think the most intuitive reading of the research is that there was some kind of cultural politics that was pushing college grads to the left.
12: But it's also just worth acknowledging that even if a college grad may feel more like the working class, economically speaking, they aren't, ironically, voting more like working class people who didn't go to college in America, because those people have actually moved to the right. Most of them voted for Trump in the past three presidential elections. Of course, in those elections, Democrats didn't put forward an economic populist to contend with Trump. But when faced with the options they had, the working class chose the Republican in the race.
0: It is absolutely the case that since about 2012, we've seen this so-called diploma divide open up, where college grads tend to vote for the Democrat and people without a degree tend to vote for the Republican. That gap has gotten larger since then. Mm-hmm. But one thing that you have to keep in mind is that what we really see is that these elections, they've largely been fought on cultural issues, issues mm-hmm. like diversity or LGBTQ rights or immigration and race. And on those issues, you tend to see this big divide between college grads and non-grads.
12: Just to raise something that we haven't discussed yet, I want to ask about AI, which is an economic force that we haven't yet seen fully play out, but may ultimately hurt college grads more than the working class. So how do you think about this massive technological shift and its potential effect on the political realignment that you've studied?
0: Yeah, I really think that whether you're talking about lawyers or people in banking and finance or consulting or marketing or sales, suddenly all these folks are now having to contend with AI and with the leverage that that gives their employers and with the lack of leverage that they suddenly have in their own jobs when they can see that a machine can do their work almost as well, if not better, than they can.
12: And what are the political consequences of that?
0: I think it's a little hard to say what the political consequences are going to be over the next 5 or 10 years. But one thing that I can say with certainty is that I've really seen in my own reporting how radicalizing the shift can be. I report a lot on tech workers and their relationship to their companies and their bosses. And just over the past few years, amid the rise of AI, I've just seen this incredible anger kind of ricocheting across the internet and in channels where they typically congregate. It used to be that these folks really thought that their companies had their best interest at heart. They thought that they had good relationships with their bosses. They wanted to be their bosses. And these folks, they're really lashing out in ways that I've never seen. And I think that's only going to be exacerbated as we see these companies worth hundreds of billions or even trillions of dollars go public in a way that's really accruing to just a small portion of very affluent, very rich owners and founders of these companies, and leaving behind tens of thousands of people who've been laid off just in the last year or two amid the rise of AI. So we don't know when exactly this will have a political effect or how large that political effect will be. But I think we can say that this dividing line between the 1% and the 99% is as stark as it's ever been. And I would guess that it's only going to get starker going forward.
12: Well, Noam, thank you so much.
0: Thanks for having me.
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4: 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Good evening. I'm Andrew Meyer. Thanks for being with us. Stay with us. The PBS NewsHour is up next. The Guardians are off tonight, but their homestand continues tomorrow with a weekend series against Detroit. There's a heat advisory in effect for parts of Northeast Ohio until 8 p.m. We have a chance of showers and thunderstorms this evening, otherwise mostly cloudy. The low will be around 70 degrees. 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
15: Ohio legislators were busy this week as they near their summer break. They put a voter ID amendment on the fall ballot, passed new Medicaid regulations, stripping out a provision that would cut pay for family caregivers, and failed to pass new data center regulations. I'm Mike McIntyre. We'll sort it all out and cover local news, including the Cleveland Clinic's deal with the feds to abandon gender-affirming care for minors. Tomorrow at 9 on the Reporters Roundtable.
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4: Local news now from WKSU IdeaStream Public Media. Akron bars within Highland Square will close at midnight this weekend. It's part of the city's response to combat gun violence after a shooting last weekend. Mayor Shamus Malik says cities like Akron are facing lots of challenges.
17: We are up against entrenched poverty. We are up against a lack of opportunity for our young people. We are up against the prevalence of guns. And the glamorization, frankly, of the use of weapons.
4: The Highland Tavern is one establishment that has not agreed to close early, and the mayor says that remains a problem. Ohio lawmakers have failed to agree on new regulations for data centers, but Republican leaders say they will try again to pass a bill. The breakdown centered on whether to amend or eliminate a 100% sales tax break on construction material that Signal Ohio reports has cost the state $2.3 billion over the past decade. House Speaker Matt Huffman says he will recall lawmakers June 24th for another vote. More rural Ohio communities and small towns are celebrating Pride this month, from Vermilion in the north to Adams County in southwest. Jalen Thacker is organizing that county's first ever celebration. That's according to the Buckeye Flames 2026 Ohio LGBTQ Plus Pride Guide. He says growing up, he felt like the community was closed-minded.
18: But as I got older, I kind of realized that it didn't need to be closed-minded, that there were things that we could do to change it.
4: Thacker expects the Pride event this weekend to draw around 100 people. This is WKSU.
19: Good evening, I'm Amna Nawaz.
20: And I'm Jeff Bennett. On the NewsHour tonight, President Trump calls off a third night of strikes against Iran, citing progress on peace negotiations.
19: Protests flare in Albania against a bid by Ivanka Trump and Jared Kushner to build a luxury resort on a protected island.
21: I'm a tour guide and I go into that island like 60 times per year.
22: Yeah.
21: I wanna go another 60 times more. We need it, it's ours. We don't want to sell it.
20: And SpaceX goes public, the first of three AI-driven companies launching massive IPOs this year.

0: moving our economy for 160 years. BNSF, the engine that connects us.
1: The Gordon and Betty Moore Foundation, established to create positive outcomes for future generations. And friends of the NewsHour, including Robert S. Kaplan and Wendy J. Selden through the Raymond James Charitable Endowment Fund. 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

0: 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Thank you.
1: Welcome to the NewsHour. President Trump this afternoon called off a third straight night of airstrikes on Iranian targets after saying this morning that he would order more such attacks.
2: In the Oval Office, he said again that a deal was close between the U.S. and Iran and that it might be signed this weekend. Earlier in a social media post, Mr. Trump said he ordered the attack stand down because of progress being made in negotiations. Mr. Trump has often claimed such progress. Iran said no agreement has been finalized. William Brangham unpacks a dizzying day to begin our coverage.
3: It's a great deal. You know why it's a great deal? Because they will never have a nuclear weapon.
4: In the Oval Office late this afternoon, another change of tune from the president.
3: They've all approved the deal. Everybody's approved the deal. Now we'll get it finished up, and hopefully that'll be done.
4: The president had earlier threatened continued airstrikes, but then relented.
3: We're going to hit them even harder tonight. They knew that. We told them exactly what we were going to do. I really believe it's a regime change because I find these people to be much more rational than the people that are no longer with us. We knocked out the first team of leadership, the second team of leadership. This is a different group.
4: Trump said he'd spoken to Israeli Prime Minister Benjamin Netanyahu, who, in a statement, expressed appreciation for Trump's commitment to peace, but added that Israel is not party to this proposed interim deal. The top spokesman of the Iranian Foreign Ministry, Esmael Baghaei, said no final decision had been made on an agreement and that Iran would not compromise what he called red lines. He did say that much of the deal text had been finalized, but that American demands kept changing during the talks. Last night, for a second night, U.S. missiles streaked across Iran's skies. Explosions echoing around its port cities. Yet another demonstration that, despite a stated ceasefire, the fire never ceased. U.S. Central Command said it targeted several Iranian military sites in, quote, response to Iran's unwarranted and continued aggression. This morning on Fox News, the president said the strikes would continue and even escalate, threatening an attack on Karg Island, the key site for Iran's oil exports.
5: My preference has always been take Karg Island. I don't know that America has the stomach for it, to be honest with you. You're going to make a fortune.
4: But just a few hours later, the president reversed himself, citing progress in talks with the Islamic Republic that he claimed had been approved by, quote, the highest level of Iranian leadership. He wrote, I have, as president of the United States of America, canceled the scheduled strikes and bombings against Iran this evening. He added, the naval blockade will remain in full force and effect until this transaction is finalized. Karg Island is located far from the Strait of Hormuz. It sits across the Persian Gulf from two key American bases in the Middle East. 90% of Iran's oil exports pass through Karg. Early today, Iran's Revolutionary Guard Corps said it launched attacks on at least 18 U.S. military targets and air bases across the Middle East, including in Bahrain, Kuwait, and Saudi Arabia. Iran's foreign ministry today blamed the U.S. for violating the ceasefire, calling the American strikes, quote, acts of aggression.
6: The United States' illegal and criminal attacks have effectively rendered meaningless the ceasefire of April 8, 2026.
4: In the meantime, the war's consequences continue to be felt around the world. In a small town in India, a family mourned one of three soldiers killed in a U.S. strike on an oil tanker in the Gulf of Oman earlier this week.
7: These attacks.
4: India's foreign ministry condemned the attacks, demanding that they must stop. U.S. officials said its military issued warnings before firing at the ship, accusing the tanker of trying to evade the U.S. blockade. This marks the ninth vessel American forces say they had to disable. The back-and-forth strikes between Iran and the U.S. brought global condemnation.
8: China is seriously concerned about the current situation. Resorting to the use of force will only further aggravate tensions, and military action cannot resolve the underlying issues.
4: The disruption in the Strait of Hormuz continues to roil global energy supplies and drive up fuel and other prices worldwide. Back in Iran, city streets are plastered with reminders to hold fast in this conflict. For some Iranians, hope for a resolution comes mixed with defiance.
7: They want our nuclear material. Our scientists work so hard, and then enemies come and martyr them. We shouldn't allow them to obtain this easily.
4: For the PBS NewsHour, I'm William Brangham.
2: For perspective on all these developments, we get two views. Retired Army Colonel Joel Rayburn served in the first Trump administration on the National Security Staff with a focus on Iran. He's now at the Hudson Institute. And Suzanne Maloney served on the State Department's policy planning staff during the George W. Bush administration. She's now director of the foreign policy program at the Brookings Institution and focuses on Iran and the Gulf energy economy. Welcome to you both. And Suzanne, kick us off here. You saw the president canceled strikes on Iran just hours after threatening more. He now says a deal is approved. Do you believe him?
9: Well, thanks so much. I don't know what to believe at this point. It's been a pretty wild week. And I think that what we've seen is that, you know, there have been negotiations underway for some time. There has been much public talk, particularly by the president, that a deal is near. But I think both sides also believe that the use of force can accelerate the negotiations or amplify their own position in those negotiations. So I would expect that even if we get to a first phase of any agreement, we're likely to see continued unrest and turmoil and potentially sporadic tit-for-tat exchanges like we've seen over the course of the past week.
2: Joel, what about you? What's your reaction? Do you believe the president when he says a deal has been approved?
10: Well, I believe that, first of all, I believe he's an eternal optimist and he's going to cast things in a positive light. And I think from the U.S. perspective, they feel probably, and via Pakistani interlocutors and Qatari interlocutors, that they've got the Iranian interlocutors in a place that's very close. The problem is that the Iranian regime, of course, their pattern is to move the goalposts when they get into that zone. Their pattern also is to appear accommodating when they're under severe military and economic pressure. And then as soon as that pressure is relieved, then to try to erase the red lines, soften the red lines. So I think the devil's in the details here. I also think that Lebanon is the issue on which the IRGC in particular might try to thwart a deal, move the goalposts, and try to hold on to Lebanese Hezbollah as an instrument.
2: I want to get to Lebanon in just a moment, but Joel, to stick with you, to be fair, very close to a deal is not what the president is saying. He's saying a deal has been approved. If you don't think we're there yet, what do you think it would take for the U.S. to get Iran to a deal?
10: Look, if the Iranians are ready to accept a deal that's acceptable to President Trump, then it can only be because last night he demonstrated something that I think they didn't believe before last night, which is that he's willing to return to the use of force. So he reestablished, I think, the credibility of the threat of force. There was also another very important revelation that he made yesterday, which is that essentially Project Freedom, which we all thought had been called off at the behest of the Gulf and in anticipation that the Iranians might retaliate a few weeks ago, that actually something like it has been continuing clandestinely, and there's been some leakage of the Iranian blockade of the Strait of Hormuz, which also explains, I think, which if the Iranians have to take that into account, mm-hmm. they have to realize that their timetable, their pressure on trying to generate economic pressure in the global economy may be leaky. So that could affect their calculus as well.
2: Suzanne, you agree with that premise there, that it would take additional U.S. military force to push Iran to a deal, a final deal?
9: Look, I think the Iranians need and want a deal, but they want a deal on their terms, and they want to be able to set a new strategic equation across the region that includes their own hegemonic role. And here we see, as Joel referenced, their efforts to try to insulate their proxies, to use their power to insulate their proxies, rather than using their proxies to extend their influence. I think that tells you about their mindset. I don't think that the whatever limited success Project Freedom might have had has really changed the extent to which Iran is capable of truly harming the global economy and creating ripple effects for the American economy. We saw something like statistics of perhaps 200 ships that may have transited under some U.S. guidance without their transponders on. And so there has been a bit of leakage, but Contrast that with the 130 to 160 ships that were transiting the Strait of Hormuz prior to President Trump's decision to try to promote regime change through the use of military force on February 28th in Iran. I think the reality is the economic pain is much tougher on the United States and the international economy. The Iranians believe that they can be resilient because they've built an economy that has been structured to evade U.S. sanctions and economic pressure over the course of the past 47 years.
2: Joel, to that point of what Iran could agree to and what they are pressured to agree to right now, you mentioned Lebanon. We reported earlier Prime Minister Netanyahu of Israel said they're not part of the deal. If we take that to mean Israel's war in Lebanon continues, why would Iran agree to that after they repeatedly tied the ending of that war to any deal with the U.S.?
10: I think what the Iranians will try to do is to reach a deal that basically is a trading of their blockade for our blockade so that the Strait of Hormuz opens up. They get relieved of economic pressure in the blockade, but then they try to kick the can down the road on disposition of their nuclear program and certainly on things like their missile and drone capacity. And then most of all, Hezbollah. I wouldn't say the rest of the proxies. Hezbollah is so qualitatively different from the rest of the proxies. Hezbollah is so important to the Revolutionary Guards, especially to someone like Ahmed Vahidi, who's the new commander of the Revolutionary Guards. I think they will go very far, almost to the end, almost to collapse in the service of trying to preserve Hezbollah, because Hezbollah is so important to their ideology, the Islamic Revolution, and their projection of power.
2: Suzanne, is that kind of deal, one that would essentially reopen the Strait of Hormuz but does not include specifications about the nuclear program, is that one worth the U.S. signing?
9: Well, look, I think that's not the deal that President Trump would prefer to sign. It's not the deal that any American president would prefer to sign, but it is likely the deal that is on offer right now. And we are coming to a point at which the physical disruption of energy supplies from the Gulf is going to begin to hit the entire global economy, not just Asia and Europe and jet fuel, but really here in the United States. We've already seen the impact on gasoline prices, on inflation rates. The president has a larger agenda that he's trying to advance. And it is, unfortunately, the miscalculations that informed the military campaign are ones that really can't be undone at this point. The challenge he will have is moving from a reopening of the strait, however modest and incremental it may be, to a meaningful nuclear agreement that constrains Iran's capacity to move toward weapons capability. It took 2 years to negotiate the 2015 deal. That was 159 pages of very dense text. I don't think that this administration necessarily has the patience to engage in something that detailed, and we're going to have to see what the Iranians are prepared to really put on the table with respect to the nuclear program.
2: Joel, I'll give you the last word here in less than a minute or so we have left. On that miscalculations point, the U.S. has miscalculated before on how long this would take, on how much economic and military pressure Iran could sustain, on whether or not there would be infighting in the regime. Could they be miscalculating again?
10: Well, listen, I think of the two parties, the one that's more prone to miscalculation, misjudgment, and overreach is the Iranian regime. They're very insular. I don't think they understand the world beyond their borders very well. They certainly don't understand the U.S., and they've misjudged President Trump over and over again. Looking back at the time, for example, of the Qasem Soleimani raid, Qasem Soleimani and the Supreme Leader didn't think the President Trump was going to use military force in that case. I think last night he tried to dispel them of that miscalculation in order to set the table for the deal. So I would look more of a miscalculation on their side than on ours.
2: Joel Rayburn, Suzanne Maloney, thanks so much to both of you for joining us tonight.

0: We start the day's other headlines in the Midwest. Thousands remain without power after severe storms swept through the region, disrupting travel and causing at least one death. And more bad weather is in store tonight, with Chicago and Milwaukee among those at the highest risk of hail, damaging winds, and even tornadoes. Earlier today, blinding sheets of rain and hail hit parts of Minnesota. The storms peeled off part of a roof outside Chicago and toppled trees and power lines from Wisconsin to Ohio. And then there's the heat. More than 80 million Americans are facing potentially dangerous temperatures and high humidity through the weekend, especially along the East Coast. The gunman who killed Minnesota House Speaker Melissa Hortman and her husband Mark pleaded guilty today in federal court. Vance Belter agreed to a deal with prosecutors that would spare him the death penalty. The 58-year-old was disguised as a police officer when he went to the Hortman's home last June and carried out the attack. He's also charged with the non-fatal shootings of State Senator John Hoffman and his wife. The attacks added to nationwide concerns over politically motivated violence. As of today, the war in Ukraine has now officially lasted longer than World War I. It's been more than 4 years and 3 months since Russian President Vladimir Putin sent troops into Ukraine. Many thought the country would fall within days. The conflict has also drawn comparisons to World War I, especially the return of trench warfare, grinding artillery battles, and front lines measured in yards rather than miles. There is no end in sight to the present-day war. Just today, flames spewed from this apartment building in southern Russia after an overnight drone attack. Also today, Britain's Defense Secretary John Healey resigned unexpectedly. He cited low military spending at a time of what he called rising threats, including from Russia. The Interior Department says it's investigating what appears to be a large anti-Trump message appearing in dead or discolored grass of the National Mall in Washington, D.C. Seen from above, the faint outline of the numbers 8647 can be seen. 86 is slang for remove or to get rid of something, and Trump is the 47th president. Officials say they take any threat against the president very seriously. 8647 is the same term that former FBI Director James Comey once shared on social media, spelled out in shells. He's been charged with making threats against the president, which he denies. On the south lawn of the White House, a giant octagon cage is now ready for this weekend's UFC event. The mixed martial arts fight is timed for President Trump's 80th birthday and is part of celebrations for the 250th anniversary of American independence. Secretary of State Marco Rubio and UFC head Dana White signed a partnership today, formally recognizing the sport as a tool of American diplomacy. And the venue itself was open to the press today, with the NewsHour's Liz Landers getting a sneak peek.
1: This arena right here is going to hold more than 4,000 people. Another 120,000 people will be in other places on the South Lawn and in the Ellipse here. The cost of this, around $60 million. We've learned that seven federal agencies, including the FAA and the Department of Homeland Security, have been involved.
0: A lawsuit was filed this past weekend by two Virginia residents who say the administration ignored federal rules about hosting public events on government property, but it's not expected to derail Sunday's fight. In New York City, the Knicks are now just one win away from their first championship in more than 50 years after staging the biggest comeback in NBA Finals history. This tip-in by OG Anunoby sealed the win after the Knicks eliminated a 29-point deficit against the San Antonio Spurs. That set off an eruption among fans inside Madison Square Garden and beyond. Fans danced, cheered, and sang in celebration, but some scenes turned rowdy with police arresting dozens of people. The Knicks now lead the best of seven series 3-1. They head to San Antonio for Game 5 on Saturday. On Wall Street today, stocks rebounded after President Trump called off his threats to strike Iran tonight. The Dow Jones Industrial Average surged nearly 1,000 points. The NASDAQ jumped more than 600 points, or 2.5%. The S&P 500 posted its best day in 2 months. Still to come on the NewsHour, President Trump taps U.S. Attorney Jay Clayton as Director of National Intelligence after a standoff with Congress. Pulitzer Prize-winning reporter Devlin Barrett details the transformation of the Justice Department under the Trump administration, and the World Cup kicks off with a challenge, how to contend with dangerously hot weather.
2: This is the PBS NewsHour from the David M. Rubenstein Studio at WETA in Washington, headquarters of PBS News.
3: The president has made his permanent pick to oversee U.S. intelligence, and the choice comes as a key surveillance tool is about to expire. The Foreign Intelligence Surveillance Act, or FISA powers, must be authorized by tomorrow night. But Congress has refused, with concerns over privacy and the interim intelligence chief Trump appointed previously. Our congressional correspondent Lisa Desjardins is here with more. So, Lisa, where do things stand with this intelligence program? Is it going to expire?
4: Almost certainly it will. As you say, it's slated to expire tomorrow night at midnight. Today, the House failed to pass a short-term extension. It didn't even get a majority vote. 19 Republicans and most Democrats voted against it. And then the House left for a week. So that's really basically the end game for FISA being extended right now. The president is offering one idea. He says he might be able to extend it by executive order. Mm-hmm. However, it's not clear that's legal or that private companies would really acknowledge it.
3: But another thing is, just before, hours before the House left, the president did something Speaker Johnson and others have been urging him to do to help break that standoff over FISA. He named a nominee as his permanent pick for the Director of National Intelligence. Tell us more about him and why that matters.
4: He's not a traditional national security figure, but who he is right now is the U.S. attorney, the federal prosecutor in Manhattan. Now, he has there handled terrorism and national security cases. Now, Jay Clayton was involved with the review of the Epstein documents. He was in charge, in fact, Amna, of making sure to protect victims' identities. That's something that has been controversial. In addition, he is someone who's known as a confidant of President Trump's. He golfs with him. He's also a vocal supporter. In fact, just this week, he echoed Trump's baseless claims that the California election should be questioned as fraudulent. Now, how will he do in Congress? Well, interestingly enough, tonight, the ranking Democrat on the House Intelligence Committee, Jim Himes, has said he's a terrific choice. But he also said this choice comes too late because Democrats still object to the man who is about to be in the job in a short-term way. Mm-hmm. That is Bill Pulte, who we've talked about before. He right now runs the federal housing programs, Fannie Mae and Freddie Mac. He has no national security experience at all. And that is, by the way, required by law to be in that position. So, here's the thing, why this is all affecting FISA. To pass this FISA authorization, Democrats are needed in both the House and the Senate. They see Bill Pulte as a problem for national security. Mm-hmm. There's some Republicans who have civil liberties concerns. Together, that's blocking everything up, probably until Jay Clayton can be confirmed. The Senate's moving fast. Already, we just in the past few minutes heard he's got a confirmation hearing next week.
3: And remind us that FISA, this intelligence program, especially the warrantless section, how does it work?
4: Yeah, this is one of these things I think people have trouble understanding, but you can simplify it. This is called Section 702. This is the one that gets the most attention. It's a powerful piece of law. It allows the FBI and other U.S. agencies to gather communications, phone calls, emails from foreign sources overseas, only foreigners. It, by law, is not supposed to collect data on Americans or people in this country. However, we know sometimes it has, and that's the civil liberties concern. The Intelligence Committee, Amna, says that this program is responsible for 60% of what's in the president's daily briefings. FISA has never had even more than a few days of a problem being extended.
3: So if or when it expires, what does that practically mean?
4: Yeah, we spent a lot of time trying to search this out. There is really actually a debate over this. Let's first talk about what we know. FISA's search parameters under 702 make it so that it is confirmed for a year and when it is put into operation. Now, that happened in March. So current orders, all of that in theory mean that all of the current search parameters are allowed for another year. Mm-hmm. But there is a concern that telecommunications companies, AT&T, T-Mobile, and all of those may think that that doesn't protect their liability. This has come up in the past. I reached out to some of them. T-Mobile got back to me and they said, we are closely reviewing and monitoring this situation. So they're not committing to whether or not they will still give the data that the U.S. needs. It's going to be a real question for our intelligence agencies. Now, some see this, of course, as being very dangerous in a vulnerable time. Here's Senate Leader John Thune.
5: At a time when we're hosting the World Cup, we got 250th anniversary celebrations going on around this country. This is a time of risk for the American people. And so we're going to shut the lights off on this program and put at risk the American people.
4: But others disagree and say that there are other programs that can be used and that much of what's happening now can still happen. This is Pat Eddington of the Cato Institute.
6: The lapse of that will create a slight issue ultimately for the U.S. intelligence community, but not something that, you know, people should be completely freaking out about or engaging in a lot of, you know, kind of over the top rhetoric, as we've seen a lot of House and Senate members do. What I think is important about this, to kind of understand is that not all of FISA goes away here.
4: Bottom line, this will expire and we don't really know how dangerous it will be.
3: All right. Congressional correspondent Lisa Desjardins, thank you so much.
4: You're welcome.

0: White sand beaches, blue waters, flora, and fauna. The island of Sazan is a jewel in the Adriatic Sea, the westernmost point of Albania. But the former Cold War era base is now in a vibrant nature preserve. It's also an inviting prospect for real estate developers, chief among them Ivanka Trump and her husband Jared Kushner. And their plans are running headlong into Albanians who want to keep what's theirs. Special correspondent Simon Ostrovsky and producer Katia Patton report now from Albania on a small island at the center of a big controversy.
1: It's week two of the biggest protests in Albania in years. And most of the people out here want to speak out against corruption in their government. But there's also a sense of disappointment with Albania's biggest ally, America, and the way members of Donald Trump's family are treating this country.
2: This is the video that sparked the uprising people are now calling the Flamingo Revolution. Private security guards violently detain an activist protesting against a luxury development in a protected nature preserve that is a home for the iconic pink bird. It's a luxury development that U.S. President Donald Trump's daughter Ivanka and son-in-law Jared Kushner are backing. In 2024, Kushner shared these renderings of the lavish proposal on his Instagram account.
3: You know, it's not even a business for me, despite the scale of it.
2: But the plans didn't generate a lot of international attention until recently, when Ivanka made an appearance on a podcast that angered the citizens of this economically struggling Balkan nation.
3: Not only the island, but we have 5 miles of beachfront directly across from the island, this beautiful peninsula with a lagoon on one side, the ocean on the other, beautiful white sand beaches.
2: But those white sand beaches are on protected land, and the island, it's not private. It is in fact public property. The couple's attempts to appropriate it have elicited much anger here, but Ivanka's claims that she accidentally stumbled upon it have generated even more eye rolls.
4: She said she discovered the Iceland design and belongs to us.
5: How did it make you feel when you saw her talking about the island?
4: I was mad because the island is ours, not hers.
3: It's an unbelievable, beautiful 1,400-hectare private island in the middle of the Mediterranean. We were on a friend's boat, and we stopped for a swim. Effectively, that's how we found it.
6: She discovered the island, right?
5: Yeah.
6: That was very funny. And the set at the same time. Well, we have only one island.
5: Yeah.
6: And I'm a tour guide and I go into that island like 60 times per year.
5: Yeah.
6: I wanna go another 60 times more. We need it, it's ours. We don't want to sell it.
2: Birjana Bino heads a think tank in Albania's capital, Tirana. She told the NewsHour Albanians were most concerned with the opacity of the proposal and that the government of Prime Minister Edi Rama had quietly worked with Kushner and Trump to make this project possible.
7: Ivanka Trump comes to Albania, has these private visits, meets privately with the Prime Minister and with architects. What is this project? What is the plan of the government? Who is this investor? We saw construction work there. That's why environmentalists protested and citizens protested. But there was no permission. There was no official documentation. For us, as citizens of Albania, this is an issue that has to do with this system, this political elite, and the lack of transparency and accountability that affects our daily lives.
2: The podcast appearance of Ivanka Trump was kind of just the straw that broke the camel's back.
7: The anger has built up for a long time. The inclusion of Jared Kushner and Ivanka Trump is like the symbol that made it something that could not be bearable anymore.
2: Albania may be small, but its love for America is big. This tiny country regularly polls as one of the most pro-American nations in the world. It contributed 3,000 troops to America's war on terror, and at the UN, it votes in lockstep with the United States. But this foray into the local real estate market by the president's son-in-law, who also doubles as a special envoy for peace, has started to tarnish more than just the Trump family name.
8: You know, there's been tension in the crowd between people protesting and people holding American flags.
5: Yeah.
8: Because Basically, what we are against right now is this American investment, if that's what it is. But we are against the president's daughter and his son-in-law investing in our cause.
5: People here for a long time looked up to America. Do you think they still look up to America in the same way?
8: What Albanian people and most of European people love about America is their principles. So the land of the free and democracy. It is very sad to see the American government not stand up to that.
2: Albanians expect more from one of their closest allies, says Robin Brooks. She's a global policy professor and a former U.S. National Security Council director for the Balkans and Central Europe.
9: So we have extreme influence in this country that is predicated on what historically has been our shared values and our shared commitment to democracy, democratic institutions, and rule of law. So when the United States is investing in a way that is not transparent and seems potentially to violate Albanian law, it tarnishes our image with the people of Albania and with and our ability to exercise that leverage in the future.
2: For now, the billion-dollar project continues as the White House claims the private business activities of Kushner and the president's daughter have nothing to do with the administration. That's no consolation for people like Jani Vorspi. He's an ecologist with an environmental watchdog in Albania and showed me around the protected area.
10: It's a city, 10,000 rooms.
11: It's going to completely alter the face of this entire place.
10: Yep, so we don't talk anymore about negative effects on nature. It's wiping out nature.
12: And we're talking about the only island that Albania has.
5: Repeat that again. You're saying this is Albania's only island, and that's the one they want to make private?
12: Yes, exactly.
2: That only island is now at the center of furious public debate, as many here fear for the future of one of the country's most pristine places. For the PBS NewsHour, I'm Simon Ostrovsky in Zvernets, Albania.

0: SpaceX, the rocket company founded by Elon Musk, will be going public on Friday and is expected to become the largest initial public offering, or IPO, in stock market history. With the sale of more than 555 million shares, Musk and the company are looking to raise roughly $75 billion. That would raise the company's valuation to about $1.7 trillion, automatically making it the world's most valuable publicly traded company. NASDAQ and larger index funds will also allow trading and investing in this company much earlier than normal, within 3 weeks. Individual investors alone have already requested more than $70 billion worth of shares. There are lots of questions about all of this, and for more, we are joined now by Ron Insana, MS Now Senior Business Analyst and author of The Message of the Markets on Substack. Ron, it's always good to see you, especially on a day like this as we await this IPO. What is it about SpaceX that investors are willing to value it at a level we've never seen before?
1: Well, I think to give Elon Musk a great deal of credit for being an innovator and a business genius, if you will, you know, having taken over Tesla in its early days, having built out Starlink, which is one of the key components of SpaceX going public, and having very successfully, you know, built and launched rockets into space at a fraction of the cost that we've seen others either attempt in the private sector or even, you know, in government operations as well. So they're banking on his vision of the future where we're going to have data centers in space that will provide power for artificial intelligence operations, and hoping that he can grow into that $1.7 trillion valuation, which might actually be larger tomorrow once the stock starts to trade. And

0: So no, this is not the type of company, if you look at it from an earnings perspective, that you would accord a $1.7 trillion valuation. They're hoping that they can grow into that number, as some other companies have, obviously, whether it's Microsoft or whether it's Google's parent, Alphabet, NVIDIA. That's happened over an extremely long period of time. This is happening much more quickly. There are concerns, of course, that this is, you know, part of a speculative frenzy that's going on with anything associated with artificial intelligence, and that the valuation on this, which, you know, when taken in sum, is larger than the market valuation of all the IPOs I believe we've seen since the year 2000. So this is a very big deal, and people are going to make their bets and see whether or not, in the long run, that vision will be fulfilled.
1: Well, right, on your Substack and on your TikTok videos, you've been warning retail investors to be careful. What should regular investors know, especially folks who are interested in buying shares or at least trying to get shares?
0: Well, if they've already gotten an allocation, they've gotten that allocation at the price of $135, which was set officially today. What often happens, and we've seen this, the chief investment officer at Truist pointed out that, you know, from the top price that you see early in an initial public offering for hot stocks like this, whether it was Meta or Alibaba or some of the other big tech names that we know, a year later, those stocks were down on average about 55%. So, you know, there are some restrictions on flipping for individual investors, which means, you know, buying it and selling it immediately after the IPO. But they should be prepared for a fair amount of volatility, unless you see just a surge in revenues, a surge in profitability at SpaceX that would support the valuation that may exceed $2 trillion tomorrow. We're not quite sure exactly where it's going to open. Some estimates are as high as $165 a share, which would provide individuals with an instant profit. Remember also, there are a lot of early investors who are taking profits from their initial investments in SpaceX and the other components of that company. They too are exiting, so you don't want to be the bag holder if indeed this does not live up to its expectations.
1: Meantime, OpenAI and Anthropic are also preparing to go public. Are we witnessing the beginning of a new AI investment cycle similar to previous technology booms, or is this something else entirely?
0: Well, I think we're in the middle of one, and again, this already dwarfs kind of the capital requirements that we saw even in the build-out of the railroads in the 1870s in the United States. This is an enormous capital commitment. At least this year alone, we'll see about $800 billion put to work for data centers and other AI infrastructure necessities. Some are estimating that we could see $1 trillion spent next year. Now, whether or not that comes to pass remains to be seen. The one caveat I'd put on this is that it's not just these companies selling equity in their firms to raise money. They're also using a fair amount of debt, which again, if the companies don't live up to their profit and revenue expectations, we could see a financial market event down the road. If they cannot service that debt or if they don't meet earnings expectations, that could harm their stocks rather significantly. So I think individuals really need to do some serious homework around this and make sure that they're not in the midst of an investing mania and instead making very rational decisions about how much money they allocate to these AI plays.
1: Ron Insana, MS NOW Senior Business Analyst and author of The Message of the Markets on Substack. Ron, always a pleasure. Take care.
0: Same, Jeff.

0: Pulitzer Prize-winning reporter Devlin Barrett of the New York Times has covered federal law enforcement for more than two decades. His new book pulls back the curtain on Trump's Justice Department and the way the president has used it as a tool to settle political scores. I spoke earlier today with Devlin about that book, The Department of Revenge. Devlin Barrett, welcome to the NewsHour. Thanks for being here.
1: Hi, thanks, Amna. Thanks for having me.
0: So one of the key points underpinning all your reporting in the book is how different President Trump's approach is to the Department of Justice in his second term as compared to his first. You write in the book, his rage against the Justice Department was also deeply personal, a visceral, instinctive reaction to his own experience. What did you mean by that?
1: I mean, I have covered federal law enforcement for a very long time. And one of the things you see happen over and over and over is when a person is charged by the government, when a person is investigated by the government, that person also comes out of that experience very angry and bitter about what happened to them. And I think one of the things that is really important about understanding what Trump is doing to the Justice Department and why

0: FBI is that he is a former criminal defendant who is now in charge of these agencies, and he is still very angry and very suspicious of federal law enforcement.
1: He describes himself at one point as the hunter now, and within the DOJ, you report that officials there would refer to the president as the department's chief client. What does that come to mean in terms of how they approach and do their work?
0: If you think about the Department of Justice is different than all the other agencies in the government. It's not like the Department of Agriculture. It's not like the Department of Commerce, because the Department of Justice is tasked with enforcing the criminal laws of the country, basic issues of right and wrong. And when people join the Justice Department or join the FBI, they take an oath to defend the Constitution. What's so different about what is happening in the Trump Justice Department right now is that all those lawyers and all those agents are being told very explicitly, your oath to the Constitution means you must always do what the president wants. And that has never been how that oath has been interpreted before. And so that's why so many Justice Department people have left, some have been fired, and that's why there's so much turmoil inside the department.
1: There's a new detail in the book I want to ask you about, a never-before-released secret recording of a meeting in which Emil Bovey, you said, suggested that people who signed off on a motion that would dismiss this action against then-New York City Mayor Eric Adams, if anyone signed that motion, they could get a promotion. Tell us about what happened there.
0: Right. So there's a confrontational meeting early into the Trump administration when Emil Bovey meets with the public integrity prosecutors, a very important part of the Justice Department that handles corruption cases. And basically, he's at that moment of that meeting, he's already forced out a number of federal prosecutors in New York because he's trying to end a criminal case against New York Mayor Eric Adams.
1: And they were forced out because they refused.
0: They refused to go along with that. They refused to put their names on a motion to dismiss their own case, saying that was wrong and they wouldn't be a part of it. So then Emil Bovey takes that same demand to the public integrity prosecutors. And in a meeting, he says, I'll give you an hour, but I want two people to sign this motion. And he really wants career prosecutors to do it. It's important to him to have careers do it. And he says, whoever signs this will emerge as leaders of the public integrity section. And my reporting shows that everyone in that conversation understood that to mean, if you sign this document for me in this, you know, very contentious issue in this case, I will promote you.
1: And is there evidence that happens?
0: Yes, because the person who ultimately agrees to sign the motion, who does it for, I think, some understandable, not dishonorable reasons, that person does become promoted. That person is running what's left of the public integrity section today.
1: And the recording is important because Bovey is asked about this in congressional hearings. What does he say?
0: First, he says he doesn't understand the question. Then he says he doesn't remember. But finally, he says, no, he didn't do that. And that's really important because the recording is clear. And I know people who were in the original meeting who watched Bovey's testimony. And in that moment, those people certainly believed that Bovey wasn't telling the truth to Congress.
1: Can you give us a sense of what's happening among the career attorneys around these kinds of instances? It's not the only one you document in which people are pressured to sign off on things or take steps that they say are unethical or there's no evidence for, right? And yet, they always seem to find someone who will sign off on something or will move forward with the prosecution. So what's happening with the attorneys at this point?
0: What you see time and again is career prosecutors saying, you don't have the facts to support the charges you want to file here under the law. And the political leadership of the department pushing and saying, file the charges, find a way, get it done. And what you see time and again repeated is that the people running the Justice Department, in a certain sense, are on a kind of fishing expedition. That term historically means prosecutors who are just looking for dirt, and they don't have a good reason to investigate, they're just looking for dirt. This, I would say, is a different kind of fishing expedition. This is a fishing expedition for prosecutors who are willing to lower standards and to charge cases that other career prosecutors will not charge.
1: You also report on how badly depleted the workforce has been within the department. Can you quantify it? What would you say is the current status of the Justice Department?
0: I mean, parts of the Justice Department are functioning almost like ghost ships at this point. They are so understaffed, and a lot of the people in charge are fairly green, fairly inexperienced. And there has been a tremendous exodus of legal experience, legal talent. So, for example, more than half of the lawyers in the Civil Rights Division have left. If you look at the Criminal Division, 1 out of 5 of the lawyers there have left. If you look at individual sections, like, for example, the National Security Division, they've lost a tremendous amount of the senior lawyers. And in that division especially, you're talking about terrorism and espionage cases, it's hugely important to have people who have done a lot of terrorism and espionage cases before. And so there's a tremendous lack of personnel now within the department. And the result of that really is you have a great more uncertainty in the department. You have a great more a lot more confusion in the department as to who's doing what and why. And you have one person described themselves and their colleagues as mole people, just trying to stay out of the eye of the leadership of the department. And I would like to make one thing clear, which is that there are still a lot of very smart, very ethical people doing very good work in the Justice Department and the FBI. There are a lot of things that the Justice Department and FBI do that really don't deal with corruption or political issues or anything like that. And there's a lot of good work being done in those areas. Mm-hmm. But I think even in those areas, you talk time and time again to lawyers and agents who are terrified that any day they could get a call assigning them to some case that makes no sense and feels wrong, and they are told they have no choice but to obey.
1: The book is The Department of Revenge. The author is Devlin Barrett. Devlin, thank you so much.
0: Thanks, Anna.

0: The World Cup kicked off in Mexico today as South Africa squared off against Mexico, which is one of this year's host countries. Matches get underway tomorrow in the two other hosting countries, that's the U.S. and Canada. Notably, several American cities hosting these opening matches will be sweltering this weekend, making stadiums feel more like a sauna than a playing field. The heat and humidity can take a major toll on player performance and fan safety. Climate Central's Ben Tracy shows us how extreme heat is changing the game in our warming world. It's part of our series, Tipping Point.
1: Follow through where you want the ball to go. Perfect!
2: Marissa Abegg has always gotten her kicks on the soccer field.
1: You're going to take that touch across your body and then pass it back. Kept me sane as a kid, got to run around a ton.
2: For her, the World Cup was must-see TV.
1: I didn't even really know what Super Bowl was growing up, right? The 99 World Cup was absolutely my Super Bowl.
3: Abegg queers it.
2: She played two seasons of professional soccer, where sometimes the rivalry got too heated.
3: And a sliding tackle from Abegg.
1: You just know how miserable it is to run around in hot weather. It plays such a huge impact on the way you play.
2: This summer, extreme heat could be a real risk for both players and fans at the World Cup.
4: It has the potential to be some of the most extreme environmental conditions for soccer in the history of America.
5: Yes.
2: Doug Casa runs the Corey Stringer Institute, named after the NFL player who died from heat stroke in 2001.
5: Pick the population. If they have to do their job or sport in the heat, we're studying them.
6: Here we go.
2: Inside their heat labs at the University of Connecticut, researchers study how athletes,
1: lifts,
2: and workers can stay safe and still perform in extreme conditions.
7: So we're here at the Corey Stringer Institute.
2: Before the 2021 Tokyo Olympics, the U.S. women's national soccer team trained here to prepare for Japan's oppressive heat and humidity.
8: Which World Cup sites are you most concerned about?
4: Without question, Miami. It could easily be a 100-degree day and 80% humidity.
2: Climate Central analyzed temperature trends at all 16 World Cup sites, including this outdoor stadium in Miami, which now sees 14 more extremely hot June and July days due to climate change. Heat and humidity push an athlete's core body temperature higher, giving those playing indoors an edge.
4: Because if your temperature's lower, they just perform better. They can cover more distance, have more sprints, faster sprints. All of those things can happen if you're less dehydrated and you're less hyperthermic.
9: So you're blowing heat into the room right now to make this uncomfortable.
1: Yes.
9: I can feel it.
1: Here we go.
2: KSI Chief Operating Officer Rebecca Stearns showed me how quickly heat can impact performance.
1: In the heat, your heart rate is showing much higher stress.
2: By cranking up my pace and the temperature.
1: So right now, the room is about 100 degrees.
9: So it's like going for a run in Phoenix.
1: Yes.
2: The test measures how fast my body heated up.
1: And your body temperature right now is 102.5.
9: All right, so it's toasty.
1: Yeah.
9: We don't want to go above 104.
1: 104 is the max.
2: Above that, the risk of heat stroke rises, potentially leading to organ failure or even death.
4: The outcome for a heat stroke all boils down to the number of minutes that the body is above approximately 105 degrees. We literally don't know of anyone yet on planet Earth who's ever died from a heat stroke if their temp gets under 104 within 30 minutes.
2: Casa says a World Cup heat stroke is unlikely, but believes FIFA's new 3-minute hydration breaks don't go far enough.
4: That is just absolutely not long enough to have an impact. My suggestion would make that 5 or 6 minutes.
2: Players have been trying to acclimate to warmer temperatures before the tournament begins. FIFA says it's limiting outdoor matches during the hottest parts of the day and adding cooling areas for fans. But Casa is still concerned for stadium workers and spectators, especially those in sunbaked locations like Miami.
4: I believe two of their games are happening at 5 p.m. But because we're near the summer solstice, 5 p.m. is basically like the middle afternoon in Miami. And so a big chunk of the stadium is still going to be in full sun. So I asked myself, the game that's scheduled for 5 p.m., why are we not playing it at 8 or 9 o'clock at night?
1: Look at you. Oh my gosh. Is your name actually Mia Hamm?
2: Marissa Abegg is now coaching youth soccer.
1: Nice.
2: Just before our interview, she canceled practice because of a heat wave.
1: I think it's just going to play more and more of a role as we go forward.
2: She still has World Cup fever, but is trying to keep it cool.
1: I think we're going to a game in Boston in June, and I'm already considering, like, well, what's the temperature going to be like?
8: Do you feel for these teams that are going to have to play in Miami in the middle of the summer?
1: Oh, my gosh, 100%. Like, I don't even want to watch in that weather, right?
2: For the PBS NewsHour, I'm Ben Tracy with Climate Central.
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6: And join us again back here tomorrow night for a conversation with Bruce Springsteen on the opening of his new American Music Center and how he sees his place in the continuum of American song. And that is the NewsHour for tonight. I'm Amna Nawaz.
0: And I'm Jeff Bennett. 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
13: I'm Amy Eddings. The U.S. and Iran are trading attacks again, raising fears of a return to all-out war. Iran's foreign ministry says U.S. strikes have made the ceasefire meaningless. Listen for the latest developments on the next morning edition, starting at 5 a.m. on WKSU IdeaStream Public Media.
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18: 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I'm Latif Nasser, joined by producer Sindhu Nyanasambandan.
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20: Okay, so this one, it starts when this guy, Jay Menard, joined my meditation group.
18: Okay.
20: We're also both journalists. And so, you know, one day we started talking about the kinds of stories we are drawn to.
18: Uh-huh.
20: And, you know, we're both Buddhist, so we're interested in, like, impermanence, interconnection, and suffering, you know, death.
18: And why death and suffering? Like, why is that a Buddhist?
20: Well, I mean, like, the idea is that when you look at the things that scare you, there's actually a chance for kind of like a deeper truth to show itself.
18: Huh.
20: Anyway, it was like this whole conversation. And then at some point, we realized in our own attempts to find this kind of story, we've actually both been tracking the same guy.
18: What, really?
3: Hey, how are you all?
20: Hi, Wayne. This guy, Wayne Chung.
18: Okay.
20: Nice to see you.
0: Good to see you.
20: So that's Jay. We actually ended up calling Wayne up together.
8: Great. He was in California at the time.
3: Oliver.
20: Oliver's there? Yeah. That's your dog?
8: Mm-hmm. His dog was there.
21: Oliver. Come here, buddy.
20: Oh.
21: Good boy, Oliver. You're so happy.
8: Yeah. This little mutt.
21: He's from China.
8: And once Oliver settled down, Wayne started telling us about, oddly enough, his childhood dog.
21: So I was not a very popular kid, not a very well-adjusted kid. I was fat. I was an immigrant. Did not have any social skills. I didn't speak English that well.
20: So Wayne grew up in this like small little town in Indiana as one of the only Chinese kids.
18: Okay.
20: Had a lot of trouble in the friend department.
18: Uh-huh.
20: But his family did have this dog.
21: And this dog was just the love of my life. Her name was Vivian, and
20: this like black Labrador mutt.
21: Every time when I came home from school, she literally jumps up and down out of control. Vivian would cherish my every moment. Like, she would cherish every part of me and didn't care about how fat I was, you know, how dorky I was. She just loved me. But when I was, I believe, 9 years old, we went back to China for the first time.
20: Like, they were taking a family trip.
18: Okay.
21: My main kind of recollection from that trip was relatively early on, we were in southern China, and we went to this restaurant. I think they're called, the translation is something like a Wild Earth restaurant.
18: It's like a vegan restaurant or something like that?
20: No, the opposite.
18: It's
20: like, you know, when you go to the seafood restaurant where all the animals are like alive in these like aquariums and you could pick what you want.
18: Right.
20: It's like that, except like there's every kind of animal.
21: One of the things we saw was like a monkey in a cage.
18: Oh, wow.
21: Like with a chain around his neck.
18: Mm.
21: But then, like, I heard barking from the back of the restaurant.
20: He, like, turns around.
21: And I saw a little black dog, you know, probably like 30 or 40 pounds, just huddled in a cage.
18: Oh, man.
20: Yeah, and remember, he's like a 9-year-old kid.
21: I remember just feeling like someone was killing my dog. I like grabbed my dad's legs and just started weeping uncontrollably. And I kept asking him, Dad, we have to stop them. We have to stop them. We have to